0: 2 years later, a civil war began and consumed Syria for the better part of the next 14 years. Guterres' visit and other visits by heads of state have come as the new government in Syria normalizes ties with the outside world. But Guterres has also expressed concern about two serious deadly bouts of sectarian violence in Syria that left thousands of civilians dead, mostly from Syria's minority groups. And violent attacks by militant groups are down, but they continue. During a visit by the French president to Syria earlier this month, two bombs Syria said were set by ISIS cells went off. Emily Fang, NPR News.
1: President Trump's latest set of tariffs comes at a challenging time for the U.S. economy. They're also raising concerns about the cost of living among American households. NPR's Rafael Nam reports.
2: The White House frames the sweeping new tariffs ranging from 10 to 12.5% as a matter of human rights and market fairness. Although they're not significantly higher than the temporary ones they're replacing, economists caution they will likely have a negative economic impact. The budget lab at Yale University estimates it could drive up consumer inflation by 0.7 percentage points and will be equivalent to a tax of nearly $1,100 a year on American households. That's at a time when many families are already struggling with high gas prices and paying more at the grocery store. And it will continue the uncertainty being felt by American businesses. Rafael Nam, NPR News.
1: This is NPR. A firefighter who has been hospitalized with burn injuries since last month has died. Colorado's wildfire season has now killed five crew members. Colorado Public Radio's Stina Sieg reports that firefighters across the state continue to battle several large wildfires that have destroyed hundreds of homes and forced the evacuations of thousands of people.
3: 43-year-old Nathan Matthews of Lincoln, Nebraska, was in a group of firefighters caught by a large wildfire in late June. Though the crew opened their individual fire shelters, three died in that spot in rough terrain near the Utah border. Matthews was one of two firefighters badly injured. 2 weeks later, a pilot helping fight a different large wildfire died in a helicopter crash. Though Colorado's largest fires have significantly calmed, new blazes have continually sparked across the parched landscape. Monsoon weather is helping crews, but most of the state remains in a serious drought. For NPR News, I'm Stina Sieg in Grand Junction, Colorado.
1: In southern China, hundreds of thousands of people living near the coast of Guangdong are evacuating ahead of Typhoon Nol. China's National Meteorological Center says Nol is expected to make landfall early Sunday around the cities of Shenzhen and Haifeng, with possible maximum sustained winds of 90 miles per hour. In Hong Kong, hundreds of flights have been canceled, and public transportation, including high-speed bullet trains, have also been suspended. I'm Dwahli Saikautau, NPR News from New York City.
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1: What's good, y'all? You are listening to Code Switch, the show about race and identity from NPR. I'm Gene Demby. Okay, so when I was young, I used to be kind of embarrassed about where I lived. I grew up in a poor and working class neighborhood, and our little row house, that's me and my sister and my mom, had problems, y'all. Like, it was infested with mice. They would chew through the boxes of food that we had. I could hear them scurrying in the walls. Ugh. We didn't have hot water at all when I was in high school because we couldn't afford to replace the busted water heater, so we boiled our water to bathe every day. And as you might have guessed, we did not have guests over a whole lot. But we might have had mice in part because the house next door to us was abandoned, just like the spot diagonal from us across the street. I remember this one Sunday morning before church when that second row house caught fire and we all watched, but we ain't really panicked because nobody lived there. In fact, bandos were kind of a defining feature of our neighborhood. The block just to the east of us was mostly boarded up row homes. And none of that struck me as weird or notable until I was a teenager, until I was in high school, when my friend's parents would drop me off and I would ask them to stop on the corner because I didn't want them to see exactly where I lived. But it's weird though, right? Because when I moved away, I grew to be ever more proud to be from this place and that block, as imperfect as it was. If you go on Zillow now though, y'all, like that house, that tiny narrow row home, that whole block, the whole neighborhood has completely changed. That house is worth more than $400,000 today. I saw the pics on Zillow. It's unrecognizable after the gut renovations, right? And there are no bandos now on that block or the blocks around us because white people and young, unmarried, upwardly mobile types want to live there now. Our neighborhood even has a new name or a couple new names. Some maps call it Southwest Center City. Some people call it Graduate Hospital. My mom had to move because the house we rented was being sold and she couldn't afford to live there anymore. Like a lot of folks, I have a lot of feelings about watching the place I grew up be terraformed like this, watching people be pressed now to live on a block that I didn't want my friends to see up close when I was a kid. But it's the name thing that sticks with me the most, right? Like, this used to all just be South Philly. The older folks, the legacy residents, they still call it that. Now, this is happening, obviously, in once very undesirable urban neighborhoods all across the United States, right? Because cities are way safer now and people want to take in all the upsides of living in a city. Walkability, culture, vitality, all that good stuff. Bedford-Stuyvesant, Brooklyn, where I lived in my early 20s, was once the largest black neighborhood in the U.S., outside of the South Side of Chicago. At the same time I was growing up in South Philly, Bed-Stuy had a reputation, the homicide capital of the United States. There would be these breathless stories on national TV about the violence in that neighborhood. That's why Bed-Stuy prefigures so much in the mythology of 90s hip-hop, right? Like, it's the backdrop of Jay-Z and Biggie's Rags to Riches tales. But that was never quite the whole story, because there were black middle-class folks who bought up the big, beautiful brownstone buildings in that neighborhood. Homes that would have been worth a lot more were it not for the long tail of redlining and underinvestment that made Bed-Stuy a black neighborhood in the first place. When I lived there in Bed-Stuy in the early aughts, the homeowners on my block were mostly boomers or folks older than that. And there was just one white dude on our block. He was married to a black woman. They had this cute little cafe on the corner of Marcy and Putnam. I think it's still there. Now, there are lots of white folks clamoring to live on those tree-lined streets in those big houses. That now incredibly valuable real estate is why Bed-Stuy has become a ground zero for this brazen scam called deed theft, when people have their homes stolen right from under their noses.
2: So deed theft is basically an epidemic of stolen homes, and mainly black and brown homes here in New York City. There are hundreds of homeowners, mainly black and brown people, who are experiencing deed theft, and it's a very traumatic experience.
1: That voice you're hearing belongs to Chi Osei. Chi is a city council member in New York City, and he represents a district in Brooklyn that includes Bed-Stuy.
2: It's when a thief, you know, approaches a homeowner, mainly a senior or an immigrant. Sometimes they make them sign fraudulent papers telling them that they're going to repair their homes or aid them in paying off their mortgage. But slipped into that paperwork is their deed, where they're signing it away to someone who is trying to steal their home.
1: And that's what we are getting into on this episode of Code Switch, because deed theft is not the slow motion gentrification and displacement that we normally think about in these conversations, when people get pushed out because rent or property taxes are too high. No. This is somebody running off with the single most valuable thing your family might own, your house. Even when it's a house in a neighborhood that lots of people wouldn't want to visit, let alone live in, not all that long ago. Or maybe on a block you were too embarrassed to let your friends see. It's a crime that people are talking about more and more these days. And it's inflaming tensions over gentrification between those older Black residents who are worried about being displaced and the newer folks moving into the neighborhood. But it's also getting more scrutiny from concerned residents and organizers and lawmakers who are trying to put an end to it. When our producer X first told me about this deed theft thing, I was kind of incredulous because, like, that's so audacious. Like, how do you steal somebody's whole house? But Chi Ose said, the scammers who do this, they have a lot of tricks up their sleeves.
2: There's many different forms in terms of how this takes place. The more traditional route is definitely knocking on doors. Sometimes it's a long game plan of soliciting a homeowner, calling them, leaving leaflets, saying that they will help pay off their mortgage. Sometimes they do it through a distant family member, and sometimes they forge a signature. So there's various different techniques that an individual can use to steal someone's home. And it came onto my radar first because a couple years ago, my grandmother, who was an immigrant from Haiti, she had a stroke. And still, even after that, she owned a home in Crown Heights. There are people who were still knocking on her door, calling her phone number, trying to force her to sell her home. And now, as a member of the city council, representing the neighborhood of Bed-Stuy, where we've seen the largest displacement and exodus of Black people over the past 10 years than any other community in the city, this is a responsibility of mine to take seriously.
1: So news reports have said that incidents of deed theft are skyrocketing. So what is happening in Brooklyn that a crime like this in particular is on the rise?
2: Yeah, I think real estate companies, those who want to make the biggest buck out of selling someone's home, are seeing that neighborhoods that maybe weren't seen as desirable as newcomers 10 to 20 years ago to 30 years ago are now seen as desirable. And because of that, I truly believe that there's a correlation between gentrification, the increase in property value, as well as which neighborhoods are then targeted for deed theft. And that's what I believe to be, you know, the cause and effect of how those deed theft cases have skyrocketed over the past couple of years. The larger public has seen Bed-Stuy and Crown Heights as hot up-and-coming neighborhoods that people are moving to. And so then deed thieves see that as a cash grab when it comes to stealing people's homes and deeds.
1: Can you give us a sense of, like, scale here? Like, how big a problem is deed theft in Brooklyn?
2: Yeah, so from 2023 to 2025, complaints to the Attorney General's office increased by 240%. From 2014 to 2023, you know, we've seen about 3,500 complaints citywide. And, you know, while that may sound like a smaller number to some people don't even know that they're experiencing deed theft, right? These are only complaints that actually come through to some of our city databases. You know, sometimes our seniors don't know that they're victims of deed theft. Sometimes immigrant families don't know what is happening to them when their deed, you know, is stolen. And in 2025 alone, more than 500 complaints were recorded and were reported, which is a larger number than we've seen in recent years.
1: Okay, so we don't know how long this has been going on, but we know that there are more people filing reports, so we might be getting a better sense of the bigger picture.
3: My name is David Brand. I'm a housing reporter for the public radio station WNYC and the news site Gothamist here in New York City.
1: David has been covering these scams for a while now, and he said there are reasons why people are targeting the homeowners in neighborhoods like Bed-Stuy specifically.
3: So it's happening primarily in central Brooklyn, neighborhoods like Bed-Stuy, Crown Heights, as well as Southeast Queens. And what these two sections of New York City have in common is that they are historically predominantly Black neighborhoods with a lot of Black middle-class homeowners, a lot of homes that have been in families for many years and that are very valuable. And those are the areas we're seeing being targeted by scammers and by investors and by flippers.
4: What makes those Black homeowners and those neighborhoods particularly vulnerable to scams, though? Like, why would they be targeting them in particular? Because clearly, those aren't the only valuable homes in New York City, obviously.
3: That's right. Yeah. So I think there's a few reasons. I think there's a lot of older homeowners in those neighborhoods who might be more susceptible to scams, or older homeowners who die and don't have a will. And so that triggers family disputes over these properties. There's people who in those sections of the city who I think you might consider like house rich, cash poor. Mm-hmm. And so they might be in financial trouble and may need might be susceptible to someone saying, hey, I'll bail you out. I'll give you some money for your house when it's really just a fraction of what that home is worth.
4: Mm-hmm. David, you talk to a lot of people who have experienced deed theft, including a Brooklyn man named Michael Baker. There's also a documentary made by Brick, they're a Brooklyn media and arts organization, where Michael also told his story about deed theft.
5: My name is Michael Baker. I live in Brooklyn, New York, 435 Herzl Street, from 1963. My moms and pops bought that house.
4: Can you just tell us a little bit about Michael Baker and what he went through?
3: Yeah, well, I think Michael Baker's story is really frustrating. And I think also really representative of the kinds of fraud and deceptive tactics that we see throughout New York City, and especially in a neighborhood like he lives in Brownsville, which is right next to Bed-Stuy.
5: My mom's is from Cuba by way of Jamaica, and my father's from Jamaica. They bought the house in 1963. My mom, when she first got this place, I think she said she got it for like $23,000. It was reasonable when she got it. I mean, we held on to it from that time until I got evicted.
3: He says his father was behind on taxes when he inherited the property. He wasn't able to cover the tens of thousands of dollars in back taxes. So he, you know, was looking for a way to get a loan. He says he connected with someone he knew, who put him in touch with someone else he knew, who he thought he could trust, who said, you know, I can help you get financing, help you get a loan if you sign over the deed to your home, and we'll add you to this new third-party LLC that's going to be in control of the home. He says that didn't happen, that instead the people he transferred the property to then flipped it to another company for hundreds of thousands of dollars, and that it has changed hands multiple times, which creates this chain of ownership that can be very hard to untangle, especially when lenders get involved and make additional loans on the property. And he's just been stuck for now close to 7 years in court trying to reclaim the property he says he was wrongfully evicted from and wrongfully, what he says, stolen.
5: The marshal was like, you got to go. You know what it is. And then he said there was nothing that he could do because that was his job to do. He had the locksmith here. They throw me out on my street for a house that I own. I'm not getting any money, you know, and I'm now homeless.
4: So in cases like this, like, what kind of arguments do the people who have taken these properties, who've seized these properties through all these sort of shady dealings, right? Like, what kind of arguments do they make in court about, like, how they came up on these houses?
3: Mm-hmm. Well, they just point to the documents in the city's property record system and say, look, he signed over the deed. He took out this loan. And so this is all above board. And maybe it is for way less than the home is actually worth. But once there are actually official documents filed with the city's property record system, that kind of gives that another layer of legality that can be hard to try to untangle.
4: So Michael ended up without any home. Is that typically what happens in cases like these?
3: Well, it happens a lot. And so people who are the longtime homeowners, or they are the family of a longtime homeowner and think they inherited the property, think they are entitled to it, they find themselves getting evicted because there is a new owner legally. And so it is relatively common. I mean, he has video from that day showing the marshals coming and the new owner there's a dispute over the owner saying, you know, I told them not to do this to you. And that kind of has formed some of the basis of his legal challenge. But it definitely happens often that people who are longtime residents, either they have owned the property or a family member has, they suddenly find themselves in housing court facing eviction and getting evicted by city marshals.
5: I left a lot of stuff behind. I'm a DJ, so I have a collection of records worth a whole lot of money. I left furniture in there. I mean, we've been living here for almost 59 years. I had a family downstairs. They had to leave. I had a family upstairs that had been with me for maybe 13, 14, 15 years. They had to move. Then I had my niece that was living with me because she had just had a baby, my grandnephew. So she had to leave with her son. And then my son was staying with me downstairs. So he had to leave also and go back to his mom's.
4: So when someone like Michael loses their home, it can have this sort of domino effect. When you talk to Michael and other people who have experienced this, were you surprised at how little recourse they had once this deed was sort of stolen out from under them?
3: Yeah, at first I was, when I used to think about this problem before I knew more about it. It's like, well, this is deed theft. This is someone's like biggest expense, biggest asset is their home, and it's just getting taken from them. Why isn't there more enforcement? Why is this so hard to prove? And then I learned more about it. And I think, you know, talking about the case with Michael, of how many documents get filed in the city's property record system, how many legal defenses these investors, these scammers, these companies have, then lenders with a lot of money get involved and say, hey, we made a loan on this property. We checked the title on it. It all looked fine to us. We are disputing this this lawsuit trying to get this property back. We made the loan. We're getting paid back on it. You have additional owners who are claiming like maybe the original way this was taken was through fraud or deception, but we bought it fair and square. And now we live here. So it does make it really complicated. And it showed me that the most effective thing is just to prevent it from happening in the first place and to, you know, have like free or low cost, good attorneys available through these nonprofit legal groups or through the city to try to help people if they're in financial troubles. So they don't have to turn to shady lenders to try to bail them out, who then turn out to take their property from them, or estate planning services so that people can make wills and clearly outline who gets their property after they die, then that's really the most important way to stop this stuff from happening.
4: Every time I was talking to people about this story that we're doing on deed theft, and people are like, what is that? And I explain it just on the top line. People are like, wait, what? You can just go up and take somebody's house, right? It feels so... It's shady, but it's so brazen.
3: Yeah, and you think about like media coverage around a few years ago, there was like, I guess, a rise in petty theft or like shoplifting. And you have like Dwayne Reed and CVS like locking up their shampoo and saying like, look, shoplifting's on the rise. People are stealing shaving cream. And that gets like front page treatment in a tabloid. Meanwhile, people are getting their houses stolen from them. And there's a lot less appetite to try to enforce that and try to fight back against that. It's complicated. I think it's time intensive for prosecutors and the attorney general's office to handle these cases. And so they probably don't even really have the manpower to take on all of these, even though it's millions of dollars worth of properties that are getting taken through theft, fraud, deception.
4: So you said it creates this sort of like labyrinthine sort of chain of ownership. It changes hands a bunch of times. Do we have any sense of who the people are who are committing these deed thefts? Like, what do we know about who they are? Are they like giant corporate interests? Are they like small private landlords? Like, who are these folks?
3: Yeah, I think that's a great question. I mean, they're not like giant corporations that are doing this. It's usually rings of investors that can come up with their strategy for targeting homeowners that are really knowledgeable about the city's legal system and how to find homeowners who might be in financial distress or might be like ripe for exploitation or willing to turn over a piece of their property for a small amount of money. And they're pretty sophisticated in that way. And so we usually see bands of people working together on this. Then you see people doing some of these things that don't rise to the level of illegality, at least according to prosecutors. But, you know, they know how to find homeowners who are in trouble. They know how to take advantage of family disputes or unclear chains of ownership in families and really take advantage of that. And they seem to all have a role in this process, and that what they have in common is they end up getting these properties for way less than they're worth and making a lot of money from them.
4: When we come back.
3: That's why this issue is so infuriating. I talk to so many people who have been victims of this and say, you know, my immigrant parents worked in this process, and that what they have in common is they end up getting these properties for way less than they're worth and making a lot of money from them.
4: When we come back.
3: That's why this issue is so infuriating. I talk to so many people who have been victims of this and say, you know, my immigrant parents worked low-paying jobs in the 1960s and scraped all their money together and were able to afford this home. And now it was just taken from me and taken from my family.

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1: It's not certain who first put ham, onion, and bell peppers in the Denver omelet. It may have adapted from a Chinese dish called egg foo young that railroad workers might have adapted with ingredients easily found in the West. But a plaque in downtown Denver claims the omelet was, quote, developed to mask the stale flavor of eggs shipped by wagon freight. What's not in question is that the omelet first appeared as the filling in the Denver sandwich. In 1907, at least two Denver restaurants and one hotel declared they invented it. Portable, tasty, and packed with protein, the Denver sandwich was enjoyed by people from coast to coast and became extremely popular. However, by 1980, more and more diners were choosing the dish with cheese minus bread. It's hard to find a Denver sandwich on menus today, but the Denver omelet is still a low-carb favorite.
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0: This is Code Switch, the show about race and identity from NPR. I'm Gene Demby. We've been talking about this scheme called deed theft that is raising tensions over gentrification in cities like New York. Deed theft is when a scammer or somebody, you know, posing as a legitimate lender swindles a homeowner out of their home by getting them to unknowingly sign over the deed to their property. And David Brand, a reporter at WNYC and Gothamist, says that this is part of a larger, longer history of predatory real estate practices that have targeted Black homeowners around the country.
4: You're taking homes and valuable properties from longtime homeowners, especially Black homeowners in neighborhoods, like you mentioned, Central Brooklyn, Southeast Queens. So seems like the worst possible outcome, but also the result of years of discrimination and discriminatory lending policies. Like, these are the same neighborhoods that were also, you know, became predominantly Black neighborhoods because of redlining. These were the places that Black homeowners could get a loan or could move. And now they are the neighborhoods where home values are soaring and where scammers are targeting people to try to get their homes and flip them for way more than they get them for.
0: Right. Yeah. These are neighborhoods where Black people could buy because nobody was going to lend to them, right? Because white people didn't want to buy there, right? And so these were people bought in Bed-Stuy to the extent that they could because that's where they could buy. And now a much broader universe of people want to live in Bed-Stuy and places like it. And so now those same people who were sort of sequestered in Bed-Stuy as homeowners are now getting displaced. How big an issue is this outside of New York City? Obviously, there's all these dynamics that are, like, true specifically of New York City. Like, how is this playing out in places that are not Brooklyn and Manhattan and the Bronx and Queens?
4: Yeah, well, I think it's getting a lot of attention in New York City and becoming more well-documented. We have five different prosecutors because we have an attorney general who's from Central Brooklyn who has made this a priority of her work. So we hear about it a lot in New York City. We know a lot about it in New York City, but I do think it's happening anywhere there are soaring home values. So I think it is happening in a lot of places. It's definitely getting a lot of attention in New York City, but I think for me and for other reporters, should be something we focus on outside of the city as well.
0: Hmm. You mentioned that Letitia James, the Attorney General of New York, has made fighting deed theft a priority of hers. From your perspective, from your reporting, do you think enforcement is catching up to the scale of this problem?
4: No, definitely not. I mean, we've seen the number of cases and complaints rise. Enforcement has not kept pace. State lawmakers have passed new measures that are trying to curb some of the ways that scammers get these properties. But to your question, no, enforcement has not kept pace with the amount of deception and fraud and deed theft that's happening in New York City.
0: why is the burden of proof so high with this crime? Because you mentioned like the value of the homes. The homes are changing hands with almost no money being exchanged, right? Like, it's like, I mean, if you said these like $1 million homes, shouldn't that be a giant red flag to the people who are looking at this? Like, wait a second, something is amiss here.
4: Yeah, you would think so. I think what gets hard though is when there are legal documents involved, and if someone does sign a deed, it's hard to unwind that and say, "Well, I signed that under false pretenses." How do you prove that? How do you prove the deception? How do you say, "Well, they told me it was this, but it actually turned out to be a deed or something transferring ownership?" You're right. That's what can be so infuriating about this. Like, you look at it and think, why would anyone sell a $2 million brownstone in Bed-Stuy for, you know, whatever it is, $10,000 and sign this document, signing over their family's home? Just seems like there's like a level of common sense there that would point to something is fishy here. But I just don't think the courts are like equipped for that, or that that's the way they approach this if there are legal documents involved. And then that is what becomes so hard to prove. Like, well, you say there was deception, you say there was fraud, can you prove that? And that's where the burden really grows on the

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1: They were scammed, and the people who scammed them out of their homes, they can hide behind all sorts of legal apparatuses. Wow, that was just, I feel for those people so, so much.
2: Yeah, and that's why this issue is like is so infuriating, and why it's like so, I just think, like, touches people on a visceral level, because it's like, this is your home, you know, this is what you worked for, this is what your family worked for. And I talk to so many people who have been victims of this and say, you know, my immigrant parents worked low-paying jobs in the 1960s and scraped all their money together and were able to afford this home. And now it was just taken from me and taken from my family. And why I think this touches people on a level beyond just like financial, that this is like really a problem that we need to address here in New York City, and I think everywhere where this is happening.
1: Okay, so let's say you have somebody in your family, or maybe you yourself, are sitting on a property that some shady folks might want to surreptitiously take off your hands. How could you help de-theft-proof your home? We wanted to leave you with a few tips from a legal expert who has been in the trenches on cases like these.
3: My name is Isatou Barry. I'm a law professor at Brooklyn Law School and a housing attorney. I run a clinic called the Housing Justice Center. And in our clinic, we help low-income New Yorkers with their property needs. So we draft wills and estate planning documents in order to help those homeowners protect their property. But we also do workshops in the community. So we've done workshops at churches and AARP meetings on what it is to draft a will and what that really means, but also on deed theft to let people know the warning signs of that. Each city or state has some type of registry, and having a copy of the deed can be very helpful, a helpful thing to have. There are these things called transfer on death deeds, which are legal in New York and different states as well, where the homeowner can say, once I pass, I want my home to go to this individual or these individuals. That's another way of showing intent, right? Showing that I had no plan to sell this. And that's more of a form rather than a will, where you have to kind of express a lot of different things. Maybe adding a name to the mortgage, adding a name to the deed, creating a paper trail of the intent. And that can be done in a lot of different ways, but it starts first with having those difficult conversations. And I don't want to minimize that those conversations are difficult, but it is a part of creating that legacy and creating that generational wealth.
1: That's our show, but coming up on Life Kit, making the huge decision to have a baby.
4: It is, who am I? Who is my partner? Who are we as a couple? And what hasn't happened yet that we want to have happen before we die?
1: This episode was produced by Xavier Lopez. It was edited by Courtney Stein, and our engineer was Robert Rodriguez. And thank you to BRIC. That's the Brooklyn Media Arts Project that made the documentary you heard from in this episode. As for me, I'm Gene Demby. And as for you, well, you are listening to NPR.

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1: 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I'm Marielle Segarra.
2: You know, I feel lucky to live in a time in which becoming a parent is increasingly a choice. Right? Not just the default setting for your life path or the next natural step. It's a big deal to bring another life into the world. And deciding if you want to do that is a question that's bound to raise a bunch more.
3: The baby decision is never just about baby or no baby. It is who am I? Who is my partner? Who are we as a couple? And what hasn't happened yet that we want to have happen before we die?
2: Merle Bombarderi is a clinical social worker, psychotherapist, and author of a book called The Baby Decision. She's been coaching people through this choice about whether to have a child since she was 29.
3: So it's almost 50 years I've been doing this, and I love doing it.
2: Merle started down this path after facing her own baby decision when her then-boyfriend proposed to her. She told him no at first because she knew he absolutely wanted kids, and she was pretty sure she didn't.
3: And He just said, well, you know, you'll change your mind. You know, our love will continue at some point. You'll just want to have a child. And I said, well, we can't be sure of that.
2: So they talked about it over several months, what the future could look like with a child and without one, what they each wanted for themselves and where they might be able to compromise. Merle has two daughters now. That was her choice. Yours might be different. She says there's no right or wrong as long as you make a choice intentionally, rather than letting time or fate decide for you, because she's found that's how regret and resentment can creep in.
3: I really believe that child-free should be the default. We should assume that everyone is going to be child-free unless they actively choose to have a child because they value that. They want to add a child to their lives.
2: On this episode of Life Kit, how to decide whether to become a parent. Life Kit reporter Andy Tagle is going to talk to Merle about minimizing regret, about the myth of the lonely only child, and about how to deal when your partner wants something completely different from you.
4: So much of the hand-wringing about the baby decision, it seems, comes down to regret, just plain and simple. Is it possible, Merle, not to have regrets, to be totally certain about being a parent or being child-free?
3: I would say no. The word decide comes from a Latin root meaning to cut away from. So every decision involves loss. If you decide to have a child, you're giving up all the control and the freedom and the excitement and the ability to have a really undiluted relationship with your partner if you're in a relationship and so on. If you decide to be child-free, you're giving up experiencing a baby, maybe seeing what the genes and the appearance and the talents of you and your partner will be like, who's going to be around your table when you're 60. So what I say is don't ask, will I regret my decision? Ask, which decision will I regret least? But when people think they have to make the perfect choice, they really paint themselves into a corner. And when people make decisions actively, they feel in control. They feel like they made a wise choice together. So when the problems come up, they put them in that context. Whereas people who have an accidental pregnancy or just drift into being child-free never really have a finite decision. And that energy of not making the decision is actually exhausting. So the conscious decision allows people to know what they're doing, why they're doing it, and make the most of whichever life they choose.
4: Takeaway one. Either side of this decision is going to come with regrets, at least now and then. So there's no perfect choice. There's just the right choice for you. That said, I did ask Merle if there was any way to have both worlds. And to my surprise, she said yes. Actually, in a way, there is. The answer, if it makes sense, wait to have a baby until you're 38.
3: 38 is great. I have to caution, because if you have reasons to expect fertility problems and you're 30, I would not suggest you wait until you're 38 or you're 39. But actually, a lot of the people that we work with start having a child at 38 or 39. You were 18 when you first became an adult. You've had 20 years to travel, get established in your career, get to know your partner, your desires, your commitments, what you care about, and so on. And you're much more ready to be a parent. You're able to have a smaller world that feels big inside because you love your child, for instance. So people who do have a child around 38 have a way in which they have both lives.
4: Now, if that magic number doesn't feel like the answer, takeaway two is it's okay to feel stuck. Yes, there are some people out there who always knew they wanted to be a daddy or that they never, ever wanted to go through pregnancy. But Merle says many, many others are just right in the middle or maybe leaning slightly in one direction, say 60-40. And if that's your split, she says that's a good start because that's the beginning of a decision. And in her experience, she's found that 80-20 is about as solid as it gets for a lot of people. Just something to keep in mind as you move forward. Let's talk about a few ways to get a little closer to the decision that you will regret the least. I know there's a lot of great exercises that you offer people. I wonder if you have a favorite one that you like to start with.
3: One that I like to start with is the chair dialogue. You don't do it with your partner. You don't do it with an audience. You put two chairs facing each other and you sit in one chair and say, of course I'm going to have a baby. I've longed for this, you know, all my life, and I want my parents to have grandchildren, and it's going to be fun. It's going to be great. And then go sit in the other chair and say, I'm terrified of pregnancy. I don't like children. And let those two voices argue it out. And I really emphasize, you're not making a list of pros and cons. You're trying to listen to the body language. You sit in one chair, you feel more alert, you feel more animated. One side is angry, one side is pleading. And so you get a lot of information. And people usually just know when the energy has changed. And what I love about this is so many people will just be so surprised. They'll say, I thought I really was 50-50, and my child voice is so much stronger than I thought, or my child-free voice is so much stronger because I thought having kids is what people do, and because my partner and my parents wanted it, of course I was going to have a child. And until I heard this voice, I didn't realize that maybe my truest self and my happiest self would be a child-free person.
4: So this can get you clear on your own values about the two sides. And that's why you want to do it by yourself. And then you can bring those values to a conversation with a partner if you have one.
3: Yes, exactly.
4: Next one I had here is the knapsack exercise.
3: So you imagine you have a very, very large knapsack on your back and you're going on a hike that you're really enjoying. And all of a sudden your baby is there and your baby kicks a hole in the knapsack and everything starts to fall out. What's falling out? And you can think of that symbolically. It could be a tennis racket. You know, it could be a typewriter if you're a writer. It could be a lab beaker if you're a biochemist. It can be imagining being able to wake up late on Sunday morning with your partner and not having to talk to anyone or do anything. So thinking about what's falling out, one question is, how do you feel about that? And it could be, that's horrible. I would never do that. I'm going to be child-free. But for people who choose to be parents, it's really a great invitation to creative thinking. Well, what if we had a child? How would I play tennis? How would I write my novel? How can we have great couple time, etc.? So very, very rich things come out of that.
4: So take a pause, take a little time, maybe whip out a few chairs, and see what comes to the surface. You might surprise yourself. It's time for takeaway three. For better or worse, the future holds no guarantees. Only you can decide how much fear, discomfort, or uncertainty you can handle with the information you have to work with. A big one for a lot of people, for example, is climate change. Or, you know, the general state of the world and the planet. Merle says, even for her, this one is difficult.
3: I'm scared too. You know, I'm used to being the professional who can sort of help people deal with their emotions. I can give them the intellectual framework, etc. But I don't know what our world is going to be like, you know, in 20 years or 30 years or 200 years. It's very confusing.
4: And the thing is, with any worry, say, the pain of childbirth or the fear of loneliness in old age if you're leaning child-free. Because you can't know for certain how things will shake out, it really all comes down to perspective. Like with the environment. Merle says she's had clients who say, I just can't bring a child into this world. But on the other side of the coin, she cited this perspective from a book called The Beginning Comes After the End. And the idea is just that there are so many different kinds of people around the world that are energized about wanting to make change right now, that it's bound to happen.
3: Some people decide to be child-free, say, I'm going to use my time that I would be putting into children to really work on environmental change. Parents, you might think, oh, if they're going to decide to have a child, they're just going to put their head in the sand. But no, it's how do we raise our children so that they appreciate the planet and help solve the problem?
4: Another example, Merle says with the advent of TikTok, she's found our current generation is more terrified of childbirth than ever before. Now, if you look at maternal mortality rates or recent research on early prenatal care, maybe that's enough to ease your worry. Maybe finding some relaxation techniques and a birthing team you really like could help even more. But maybe not. And there's nothing wrong with that.
3: We would never encourage anyone who is terrified of that to push themselves over the edge and say yes to parenthood. And they deserve our respect. You know, we shouldn't say, oh, you're cowards because you didn't go ahead. Everybody's needs and feelings are different, and they have a right to say no to parenthood. Even if in many ways they'd like to be a parent, they can make their own choice, and we need to respect that.
4: And on the other side, you never know what your child will go through. You never know what your child will be like. You never know the disposition of your child. You never know the ailments your child will have or the hardships they'll go through. Thoughts on that?
3: Well, what I hear when I'm listening to our own clients is we want to be parents enough that even though we hope this doesn't happen, we still think it would be worth it. Not everybody decides that, but a lot of people do. One example I'll give is people who have grown up with a sibling who was very sick or had a disability, where a lot of the family resources, the parents' attention, time, money went into the other child. For understandable reasons, they are more terrified of having a child that might be very difficult to raise and a child that might suffer. So for them to make the decision to have a child is much, much more difficult. And so for people who are ambivalent about that, sometimes the best thing to do is to decide not to have a child.
4: Takeaway 4. The baby decision might not be as black and white, all or nothing, as you think it is. So if you have a partner who seems to be on the opposite side of the spectrum, don't panic. Challenge your assumptions. Get creative. Look for the middle ground. Yes, there is middle ground here. Another big part of this is when two people want different things. Very often the assumption is this is a zero-sum game, right? Either yes, we're doing this, no, we're not, and if we can't decide, we have to break up. Can we talk a little bit about what that process is, if that's true or not?
3: Well, some people do break up, and that can be the answer. So if you think of the decision as being a scale from 0 to 10, an 11-point scale, and if you absolutely know that you would never have a child, you would be the 0. This is no criticism of child-free. It's because you want 0 children. And if 10 is I was put on the earth to have a child and I will have to divorce my partner if they say no, most people are somewhere in between. So a lot of times people actually can find a solution that will work for both of them. So sometimes people have very unrealistic ideas about how lonely being child-free would be or how hard parenting is going to be. And when they get more information, they're actually able to say, well, maybe this could work. And so what's really important is that the couple listen to each other. They describe what they are envisioning of the life, why they think their partner would enjoy it, and they really listen to their partner's desire. And when they do that and they get more information about good things about child-free, good things about parenting that they didn't know, sometimes they're able to come to the center. So if one person wants to be child-free and they're a 4, and the other person wants a child but they're an 8, they have the capacity in listening to each other and figuring out what would be the best life for them as a couple to decide to be child-free or to have a child. A compromise is, I want three kids, you want zero. If we really talk about this, could you imagine that one child might work? There are a lot of people who are ambivalent. They're aware of what they're giving up by even winning their choice, and they're aware of things that they would enjoy with their partner's choice. The one thing that I feel very strongly about is if someone is certain that they want to be child-free, they should never have a child to please their partner. That just does not work out. Whether it's going to be divorce or an unhappy family, it is just too much of a struggle.
4: If you're a zero on that scale, and you know it for sure, you should never agree to have a child to please your partner.
3: Exactly. A lot of times people will decide, I love my partner. I do not want to give my partner up, even though I would prefer the other life. I see enough attractions to their life that I'm going to say yes. And one thing that's really important, if you are going to agree to your partner's choice, is you need to know that they have bent over backwards to figure out a way that it could work. Like saying, you know, more years of travel, or, you know, I really need my, you know, once a year with my college roommates going off for a week to backpack or whatever. And asking, what could I do to make this choice more attractive to you? And that can be very useful, too.
4: I like that a lot. What about those couples that made an agreement when they first got together? You know, you said that you never wanted kids. You said that you always wanted to be a mother.
3: Let's say you've been married for 20 years. You know, you're 40 and it was 20 when you said, of course I'll be a parent, or of course I'll be child-free. People change. People have a right to change their minds. And one can feel very betrayed and one can understand the betrayal. But a part of life and a part of all the people you love, not just your partner, is understanding that they, like you, can have new needs, new desires, new things they want to try or experience, and that what made perfect sense to them at 20 is different now.
4: Well, it's been such a pleasure. Do you have any last advice, final thoughts for anyone out there who's sitting on the fence and in need of encouragement?
3: Well, I think one thing that's really important is that you're right to not know. A lot of times when people start working on this, they're saying, what's the matter with me or with my partner that we don't know? It's actually healthy to not know because it gives you the chance to figure out what you really want. And if you think about curiosity, like, you know, if you read a mystery and you found out who done it in the first chapter, you wouldn't want to read the rest of the book. or think about going to a play and the curtain hasn't opened yet, and that anticipation and curiosity, what's going to happen. So a lot of interesting things can happen on the way to finding out that are really wonderful for your personal growth, if you're in a relationship, also for couple growth. And even if you're single, the conversations you have with partners or family members and close friends and so on can be really, really rich and wonderful.
4: Merle, thank you so much for your time.
3: You're very welcome. Such an honor to be here. I'm so glad we were able to have this conversation.
4: All right, let's recap. Takeaway one, either side of this decision is going to come with regrets. There's no perfect choice. There's just the right choice for you. But if you want the best of both worlds, remember, 38 is great. Takeaway two, it's very normal to feel stuck about this decision. Merle says a lot of people she works with will only ever get to about 80% certainty about their choice. Takeaway three, are you terrified of losing your identity? Worried about growing old without a full family dinner table? Worries are a natural part of the decision process. But remember, there are no guarantees. So seek out data, find role models to help you make an informed decision. Takeaway four, yes, you can compromise if one person in a relationship is leaning towards parenthood and the other is leaning towards child-free. Talk about it and keep talking about it to see where you might meet in the middle instead of jumping right to breaking up. Takeaway five, you're allowed to change your mind and your path when necessary. Raise a little one on your own. Be child-free with a spouse. Make the choice that is right for you and only you.
5: 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And that's our show. This episode of Life Kit was produced by Margaret Serino. Megan Kane is our senior supervising editor, and Lauren Gonzalez is our executive producer. 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I'm Mariel Segarra. 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
1: Since returning to power last year, the Trump administration has been making radical changes to the immigration process.
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5: Live from NPR News in New York City, I'm Dwahli Saikautau. Democrats in Maine have officially selected a former state Senate president and fifth-generation logger, Troy Jackson, as their party's nominee to face off against longtime Republican incumbent Senator Susan Collins. NPR political reporter Elena Moore reports.
6: I met Lynn Heasley walking her dog by the harbor over in Belfast, Maine. She told me she volunteered a bunch for Plattner's campaign, and though Jackson has her vote, she says the campaign shakeup sucked some of the energy out of this movement for her.
7: I'm not completely, like, done and given up. It's a personality thing, and I think what's most important is whether the job gets done.
6: Other Jackson supporters are still really excited, though. I talked to University of Maine PhD student and delegate Aurora Green.
8: This isn't about Graham Plattner. This isn't even about Troy Jackson. This is about a movement of working class Mainers and workers.
5: NPR's Elena Moore reporting. The number of people enrolled in SNAP, the federal food assistance program, has been falling since last July, when President Trump's huge tax and spending bill led to sweeping changes. NPR's Juliana Kim reports.
9: SNAP participation dropped by over 4 million people from last July to this April. That's according to the left-leaning Center on Budget and Policy Priorities. It's been particularly drastic in Arizona, where 400,000 fewer people receive the food benefits. St. Mary's Food Bank, which operates across the state, is distributing more food than ever, according to its president, Milt Liu.
10: These kinds of increases can't be supported by just food banks.
9: The USDA says the decline in SNAP enrollment isn't representative of any one policy, but it does come as the program undergoes major changes, from expanded work requirements to reduced federal funding. Juliana Kim, NPR News.
5: Russia has launched another ballistic missile at Ukraine's capital, striking a residential building. This comes hours after Ukrainian drones hit a holiday camp in the Russian-occupied Zaporizhia region overnight, killing at least 12 people, including 5 children. From Moscow, NPR's Charles Maines reports on Ukraine's attacks in the interior of Russia.
11: For the 10th time this week, Ukraine attacked warehouses of the online retailer Wildberries, a company often considered Russia's version of Amazon.com. This time, drones targeted a Wildberries facility in Ekaterinburg, the main city in Russia's Ural Mountains. Kyiv has justified the strikes by accusing Wildberries of providing drone technology and other components to Russia's military, a claim the company denies. The attacks have also come in addition to months of Ukraine targeting Russia's energy infrastructure. In the latest, authorities in the Siberian city of Tumen said drones struck an oil refinery without detailing the scale of the damage incurred. Charles Maines, NPR News, Moscow.
5: And you're listening to NPR from New York City. In Germany's capital, the famed Pride Parade that draws tens of thousands of people has been canceled after a driver hit a crowd of people, killing at least one person and injured at least 16 others. An active pursuit of the driver is underway, and a police spokesperson says, at this point, we don't know anything about possible motives. The International Energy Agency says renewables are set to overtake coal as an electricity source this year. As NPR's Julia Simon reports, the shift is largely driven by the growth of solar energy.
12: In their electricity mid-year update, the agency says global renewable energy is forecast to grow 8% in 2026. Natural gas output is projected to stay mostly flat. A big part of what's hampering natural gas growth are high prices following the U.S.-Israeli war with Iran. 5 months after the conflict began, European natural gas prices are more than 90% higher. Asian natural gas prices are more than 105% higher. Meanwhile, solar and battery installations are booming around the world. Energy experts say 2026 may go down in history books as the year that the world made a significant pivot away from planet-heating fossil fuels. Julia Simon, NPR News.
5: A controversial humanoid robot named Sally was supposed to be introduced to a high school on the Seneca Nation Reservation in New York this fall, but criticism from parents and concerns over data collection have the program on hold for now. I'm Dua Halisai Kowtow, NPR News in New York.
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16: Welcome to The New Yorker Radio Hour. I'm Jonathan Blitzer. I'm a staff writer at The New Yorker. This is a special episode of our program today. I've covered immigration for more than a decade, and I think it's pretty clear that immigration is the defining political issue of our time, beyond all the other disruptions of the Trump administration. When Trump launched his 2016 campaign, he blamed Mexico for sending rapists, drug dealers, and criminals across the border. There was the Muslim ban, family separation, a whole host of radical actions. But the current term has made the first one seem almost quaint, trying to overturn birthright citizenship, racially profiling U.S. citizens, jailing tens of thousands of immigrants in appalling conditions. And then there's been nearly two dozen shootings by immigration agents, at least six of them fatal to date. I could go on and on. The question of who has a right to be in the United States is absolutely central to our country right now. Later in this program, I'm going to speak with a Democrat and a Republican in Congress about how voters are receiving Trump's immigration policies and how that may affect the midterms. But first, I'm going to tell you a story about a guy I met here in New York, a refugee from Guinea in West Africa. His name is Alseni. Alseni was early in the process of applying for asylum in the United States when he walked into 26 Federal Plaza in June 2025. It's a big federal office building in Lower Manhattan with an immigration court on the 12th floor. This is the building where, you might have heard, an Army veteran started a fire last week as a protest against ICE. But Alseni was there a year ago. Alseni is his first name. He asked me not to use his last name.
4: Yeah, at the beginning, I wasn't scared at all, because when I first went, there were a lot of people there. Everyone was busy with their own situation. So it wasn't nothing concerning to me.
16: He was doing exactly what someone in his situation is supposed to do. He was seeking asylum from persecution back home in Guinea and had been in the U.S. for a little over a year. He had a room in the Bronx and was learning his way around New York City. It was all new, and Alseni didn't know what to make of some of the horror stories he was hearing about the Trump administration. But choosing to do things the right way, it gave him a sense of confidence.
4: Because I had not done anything wrong, there was no reason for anything bad to happen to me.
16: The meeting's short. The judge schedules another hearing so that Alseni can begin gathering the evidence for his asylum application. And a few minutes later, he leaves the courtroom holding a document with the date when he's supposed to return. He's standing by the elevator when six agents come up to him.
4: They were not wearing proper uniforms, but they also had something written on its eyes. They had face masks. Right after I came out, then they grabbed me.
16: Alseny's short and skinny, 5'5", with dark skin and short dreadlocks. He's 28 years old, and in June of 2025, he spoke next to no English. In many of our meetings, an interpreter is helping us out.
4: I told them no, I wasn't going to go with them because I had just seen the judge. So one of them actually grabbed my bag and said if I don't come with them, they will do a bad thing to me.
16: This wasn't the first time Alseny had been accosted by government agents. He fled Guinea in 2023 after he was arrested at a political protest and beaten so badly that he suffered memory loss. In New York, when the ICE agents grabbed him, he was terrified.
4: So I was resisting at first, but they just pushed me inside the elevator and pinned me down and then put the handcuff on me.
16: You might have seen videos of people being arrested just like this at 26 Federal Plaza in New York.
17: This is one of the many hallways in lower Manhattan where mass immigration agents have been apprehending people outside of their routine immigration court check-ins. It's been
16: happening. This sort of footage exploded about a year ago because ICE was doing something it had never really attempted before, picking people off when they showed up to immigration court. Alseny was a case in point. He thought he was just seeing an immigration judge, that he'd be back in the Bronx by the end of the day. What was going through your mind while you were in the elevator?
4: I said to myself, you're going to be arresting me and you're most likely going to be sending me back to my home country. So I was very concerned about that. But then I said to myself, if that were to happen, I would rather be detained here or even killed here than be sent back to where I had come from.
16: I cover immigration for The New Yorker, and quite frankly, I've been scrambling to document everything the current administration has done over the last 18 months. It has made radical changes to the U.S. immigration system, upending the lives of immigrants across the country. And these major policy shifts are getting overshadowed by news of immigration agents shooting and killing people in the streets of American cities. But more than anything else, what I see happening is that the president is trying to sabotage the system of legal immigration. And that is making the country a much more hostile place for immigrants. President Trump has canceled the existing legal status of hundreds of thousands of people. Our nation's promise to be a place of refuge for the persecuted is anathema to this administration. It wants to end that promise once and for all. Arresting people in immigration court is unprecedented. Had Alseny arrived in the U.S. a year or two earlier, he would have left the courtroom that day and returned to the Bronx just like he expected. Instead, he found himself handcuffed in an elevator headed to the 10th floor of 26 Federal Plaza, where ICE has a field office.
18: Were you put in like a cell? Were there other people in that cell with you?
4: Yes, we were in the room. There were more than 60 of us in that room. I was there for 2 days. You couldn't lay because there was no space to lay down. For you to sleep, you will have to sit down, and they will give us some water, but they will also give us some cookies. That's what we had for food.
16: This ICE field office is not supposed to hold anyone for longer than 12 hours. But last summer, ICE was arresting so many people from the immigration court and from elsewhere around the city, that the field office was jam-packed. In fact, more than 1,000 people have been held there since January 2025. Alseny had no idea what was happening. Why was he being held? How long would it last? Agents kept pressuring him to sign things. He's smart and canny, but he never really learned to read or write. And in any case, the documents were in English. He refused to sign them. And good thing, too, because some of them, it turns out, could have got him sent back to Guinea. Alseny didn't have a lawyer. There was no one for him to call.
18: Could you communicate with other people who were in the room with you?
4: Yes, there were many Fulani speakers. And so we will talk. And right there, I actually saw many who had signed document saying they would rather be sent back because they didn't want to be in that situation.
16: 2 days later, after watching more people come and go, Alsaini heard his name called. He and some other men were taken out of the building. Again, someone handed him a document he couldn't read.
4: We were shackled. They said we were all being taken back to our home country. But then once we came out, I was taken to a separate direction.
16: 8 people are loaded into a van. It's nighttime. They drive for hours through the dark. And in the early hours of the morning, they pull up near a jail in the middle of Pennsylvania. They're at ICE's Moshannon Valley Processing Center. Alsaini will spend the next 6 months at Moshannon. So we're on the corner of Marcy Avenue and Hooper Street in Williamsburg, outside of this beautiful old church. And we go down these stairs into the basement of the church. And that's where this law clinic has its offices.
19: Hello. Hi, Heather.
20: Good to see you.
16: Heather Axford is the director of Central American Legal Assistance, known as CALA. She radiates the kind of gentle assuredness that helps when she's dealing with skeptical judges and nervous clients.
20: So the office opened in the mid-80s, but it's sort of expanded through the years.
19: Yeah, so we're like walking into, there's like a few desks. The ceilings, I have to say, are very low.
20: I know, I'm so sorry. And like even more watch out for like the beams.
16: CALA is in a warren of offices in the basement of the Transfiguration Church. It's been here since the 1980s. Desks are tucked in every corner with papers piled high. Lawyers take calls in English and Spanish. Heather has represented thousands of clients. During the first Trump administration, the advice was straightforward. File your case and start the legal process to regularize your status.
20: You spend, you know, for me, almost 20 years telling asylum seekers, go to all your appointments, go to court, tell the truth, get your proof. And I took for granted that implicit in that is court will be safe and you will be heard. And last year corrected that for me, right?
19: What has most shocked you?
20: I think it's how lawless it is. It's like an animus against due process, right? The law is as we declare it, right? Mm-hmm. Makes it really hard as an attorney advising people because I can advise people as to what the law is.
19: Right.
20: But that's increasingly at odds with what their experience will be.
16: We know where this shift started. Late in May of 2025, the White House was angry that the government wasn't deporting more people faster. So top officials set a target for ICE, 3,000 arrests a day nationwide, well beyond what the agency was capable of. A week after that, ICE appears to have given agents the green light to start arresting people at immigration courts. The administration also issued a directive to immigration judges, telling them to dismiss cases on the spot without hearing evidence or putting decisions in writing. The idea was to set people up. Someone shows up for court. The judge dismisses the case straight away. ICE officers are waiting outside to detain and deport them.
20: The first couple days, people didn't understand what was happening, right? And you would even have people being like, oh yeah, dismiss my case, great. But then pretty quickly people were educated. I jumped in on a case after the gentleman had been detained and he was like, I had my proof. I'm like telling the judge, no, don't dismiss my case. Look, I've got this proof. I've got these things to show you. And it doesn't matter.
16: Alsaini is caught up in all of this. And after 2 days in a holding cell with virtually no food, he's sent to a detention center in Pennsylvania. He's desperate to find legal help, and he comes across a list of pro bono law offices. It's alphabetical. CALA is near the top. He calls the number and in his very limited English says he's from Guinea. CALA mainly works with Central Americans, but as he's explaining his situation, one of the staff attorneys, Andrea Nunes, hears his last name and recognizes where he's from.
21: When I heard the last name, I was like, I bet he's a Fulani guy from Guinea, and I bet he's got a killer case.
16: Andrea worked with Fulani people before she was at CALA. She knows about the government violence that followed a coup in Guinea in 2021.
21: He sounded like he didn't have a lot of hope, and he sounded really overwhelmed.
19: Mm-hmm. So you guys have this
18: follow-up conversation with with an interpreter.
21: Yes.
18: Is that when you start to really get a kind of fuller command of the details of his case? You must, like, your lawyer brain must be going now, and you must be thinking, wow, this guy's actually got a pretty strong asylum claim.
21: Such a good claim.
18: You're smiling as you say that. I see the fire in your eye.
21: Yeah, because you're like, that's what, I mean.
0: Alsaney's claim is so strong because he's been subjected to violent and clear-cut political persecution. In 2023, he was at an anti-government protest when a group of state security agents arrested him. They beat him unconscious. He woke up hours later in a jail cell, covered in blood. He was held for about a week, and before he could leave, the agents took his photograph and threatened him. If they saw him at another protest, they'd kill him.
21: Claims that are so strong that you were tortured in state custody after you went to a political protest, a peaceful political protest. Oh my gosh. Like, that's what people think of when they think of asylum, like people who don't know very much about it.
18: Yeah.
21: Yeah, it's like so simple. But you know, unfortunately, that no matter how strong your claim is, if you don't have representation, it's so hard to win by yourself, especially if you're detained. Because how can you call your family in Guinea to get documents if you're detained in the U.S.?
0: Alsaney and Andrea spend almost 3 months putting together the evidence for his asylum case. He shares the details of his story, and then Andrea tries to run down the evidence. That means calling Alsaney's sister and mother back in Guinea so that they can work the bureaucracy there to get key documents, medical records, witness statements. All the while, Alsaney is stuck in Moshannon, where he lives in a room with men from all over the world, each of them in some kind of limbo.
4: We were about 30 people in the dorm, but each person has their own bed. And then we had about 3 TVs, and we could also go outside, play soccer, play basketball.
0: Alsaney falls in with a guy from Sudan. When they can use the recreation yard, the two of them walk around, talking. The other man has lived in the U.S. for decades. They speak in English. This is how Alsaney begins to learn the language.
18: What'd you guys talk about?
2: Talk about, like, getting released. Sometimes he was, like, because he'd been there a long time.
4: We talk about getting released. When he got detained, he used to live in Pennsylvania. He got his wife and kids in Pennsylvania. The guy came to the state when he was, like, a kid. All his family is here, so he doesn't even know where they're going to send him.
0: It's easy to forget the fundamental horror of a place like the Moshannon Processing Center, which is that many of the people who are held there have not committed any crime. People lose hope. They get desperate. At least 2 people died in Moshannon while Alsaney was there.
4: There were two that I still remember. There was one of a Chinese guy who actually hung himself. He committed suicide. There was another guy who complained. He was having chest pain. They call upon the guard, but no one came, and it was too late by the time he got to the hospital. So there were some rough things happening in there. But you have to have courage for you to continue to survive in that situation, right? And so that's what I gave myself, so that I can continue to fight for my case.
0: Alsaney had been detained at Moshannon for 4 months when he finally had his asylum hearing on September 29th.
4: The judge seemed like a nice judge, but I was concerned that I was going to lose my case.
0: The asylum hearing was virtual. The judge was in Maryland, Alsaney was in Pennsylvania, Andrea was in New York.
21: It's funny because when you go into the final hearing, as the attorney, you, like, in your mind have the things that you think might be the issue. I was worried about the judge being like, he's bad at dates, I don't believe him. Because that's a big thing with asylum, is credibility. And, you know, Alsaney, he was severely beaten in the head, which we had documented. But I was nervous that even when it's documented, that they would still be like, I think he's lying or something like that.
18: Right.
21: But that wasn't the issue. The judge totally believed him. She found that he was open in his responses and candid with the court.
0: The hearing lasted several hours. And in the end, the judge was persuaded. Alsaney had been persecuted at the hands of the Guinean government. She made her decision that day, finding that he was being targeted because of his political opinion. If he were returned to Guinea, she wrote, Alsaney would likely be jailed and possibly killed by the government. As a result, legally speaking, the U.S. could not send him back there. And yet, the judge denied Alsaney's asylum claim. The reason was technical. During the Biden administration, the government created a controversial regulation that took asylum off the table for anyone who didn't enter the country at an official port of entry. Al-Saini crossed into the country from Mexico illegally in March of 2024. He was sick at the time, likely with chikungunya, which comes with a high fever, rash, and extreme joint pain. Those, at least, were some of the symptoms Al-Saini had. So Andrea makes the case that Al-Saini had a medical emergency, which was grounds for an exemption from the Biden-era rule. But the judge disagrees. And by this point, Al-Saini's learned enough English that he can understand what the judge is saying.
4: So at one point I heard the judge say they were not sure whether I deserved to be granted asylum. So I was really getting angry and wanted to respond. But of course, they would not talk to you directly.
21: I could tell that he was understanding her decision and he looked so defeated and so bummed. But then she was like, but my alternative finding is that, you know, he is eligible for withholding of removal relief.
0: Instead of asylum, the judge grants Al-Saini something called withholding of removal. I'm going to parse the legalese here, because this is another major shift in how immigration law is getting reinterpreted. People who win asylum can eventually apply for permanent residency or a green card. People with withholding can't. But they also can't be deported to their home country. So this is historically counted as a win.
4: So my lawyer explained to me we will then continue to work on my case, but also this was going to allow me to come out of detention.
18: Be released.
21: I remember calling a friend who does a lot of detained representation, and he was like, that's awesome. Withholding's really hard to win. Like, you should definitely feel proud of yourself, but your client's not getting out.
0: That's Andrea Nunes, an immigration lawyer in New York. Our story continues in a moment. This is the New Yorker Radio Hour. Stay with us.
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0: This is the New Yorker Radio Hour. I'm Jonathan Blitzer. I'm a staff writer at the New Yorker, and I'm sitting in today for David Remnick. On today's episode, we're taking a close look at the ways that the Trump administration has been overhauling the nation's immigration system. We'll continue with the story of a man from Guinea who was detained after an immigration hearing. That's an unprecedented step that ICE began taking in 2025. The man's name is Alsaini. We're only using his first name for his safety. At his asylum hearing, a judge denied Alsaini's asylum status, but she granted what's called withholding of removal. That meant that Alsaini couldn't be deported back to Guinea. Before Trump's second term, most people who had won withholding of removal would be released from government custody. But that's not what happened to Alsaini. He spent the rest of the fall in Moshannon. By December, he'd been locked up for 6 months, even though the government wasn't appealing the judge's ruling in his case. And meanwhile, the Trump administration was in the midst of a highly public battle about withholding of removal.
1: Kilmar Abrego Garcia.
2: Kilmar Abrego Garcia.
0: Remember Kilmar Abrego Garcia from El Salvador?
1: That's the Maryland man who, in the beginning of the Trump administration, was picked up and deported to El Salvador, mistakenly put in a prison there, and then had to come back to the U.S.
2: There's an ongoing fight to deport him to Liberia. Abrego's attorneys say he should be sent to Costa Rica instead.
0: In the first year of Trump's second term, the government deported some 15,000 people to third countries. One group wound up in South Sudan, another in Eswatini. Afghans and Iranians were sent to Panama, a Colombian woman to the Democratic Republic of the Congo. It wasn't just that these people were deported to an unfamiliar country. That country was often just a short stop on the road back to the place they'd fled. This has now happened to two of Andrea's Guinean clients. Both had won withholding of removal in immigration court, and both were deported to Ghana. But the government of Ghana doesn't care about the ruling of a U.S. immigration judge. And so Ghana has since sent both men back to Guinea. Both of them are currently in hiding. So even with the withholding of removal decision in his case, Alsaini, like Abrego Garcia, was in a new kind of jeopardy.
3: If they're sending me to a third country, they're just putting me into a worse and worse situation.
0: There was a bond hearing to determine if Alsaini could be released now that he had won withholding of removal. But it was full of mishaps. The translator kept getting the facts wrong, garbling Alsaini's answers. Instead of a rash from his illness, the interpreter said Alsaini had pimples on his skin. Sometimes the interpreter used French words, which Alsaini couldn't understand. They lost the bond hearing. Andrea filed a motion to challenge the decision. In the meantime, though, Alsaini and Andrea knew that he could be sent out of the country at any moment. They came up with plans for what to do if that seemed to be happening.
4: We would practice. I would pretend to be ICE, and he would be Alsaini, and I would be like, oh, Alsaini, we're going to send you to Ghana. And then Alsaini would, like, do his practice, and he'd be like, I cannot be removed to Ghana because I have an appeal pending with the BIA, and I have an automatic stay. But, like, we
0: right.
4: would do
0: but
4: this.
0: You had to come up with a script, essentially.
4: We would practice it all the time just because, you know, thankfully, again, Alsaini did speak. He speaks really, I'm really impressed by his English.
0: Yeah.
4: Again, it's not good enough for court, but, you know,
0: Well, he essentially learned it in immigration
4: detention. Yeah, it's so wild, but he can advocate
0: the new American
4: himself.
0: Dream. It's like such an incredible dystopian version of cultural assimilation.
4: But I thought to myself, okay, like maybe if they accidentally try to send him somewhere, he can advocate for himself and they'll understand.
0: ICE tends to move people with little to no warning. Often the only way that someone finds out that they are about to be moved is that their commissary account is frozen. They can't buy food or make calls. One day, late in December, Alsaini's account stops working. He tries to make a phone call, but can't. He and Andrea have a plan for this, too. They've put money on a friend's account. He calls Andrea and puts Alsaini on the line.
4: You know, my commissary's been shut off. He was really worried. He was like, I'm scared. And those are the worst words to hear from someone, especially in his situation.
0: Within hours, Alsaini's on a bus heading who knows where.
3: Once we got off the bus and then they took us to an airplane, then I said to myself, oh, wow, so they're finally actually going to be deporting me. So I was really, really worried at that point.
0: When the plane finally lands, the ICE agents say,
3: some of you are staying here, but then others are going to be continuing.
0: They read through a list of names. A few people get off. Alsaini does not. The plane takes off again. Another landing, another list of names. Alsaini stays shackled on the plane. They land for a third time, and finally,
3: they called my name and said they pointed to a separate vehicle. They said that's where I was going to go in.
0: A short drive later, the van pulls into a prison complex. Alsaney and the others are still in the United States. They're in Indiana at the Miami Correctional Center.
3: Yeah, when I first get there, one other guy was getting released, and we ask him how the place looked like. And he says, the place no good.
0: Immigration detention centers like Moshannon are not supposed to be like prisons. Most of the detainees are not criminals. But the Miami Correctional Facility is a prison. ICE rents space there. Alsaney was put in a small cell with one cellmate. He couldn't go outside for recreation.
3: We'll be locked up for 20 hours a day. The only time you will come out is to

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1: So he'd have to trade the bologna sandwiches for something he could eat.
2: For me to get a peanut butter sandwich, I needed two bologna sandwiches to get one peanut butter sandwich.
3: That was the rate. That was the going rate. That's it.
1: Many of the people working in the ICE detention center were inmates from the prison, cleaning, doing other menial jobs. Alsaney said the prisoners had more opportunities to be out of their cells than the immigrants did, which reminded me of something another person being detained by ICE told me recently. We're less than prisoners.
4: Their staff, I think, was really violent. Alsaney got pepper sprayed by staff there at least one time.
1: Weeks go by. Alsaney says officers would come by to ask who was willing to be deported. They would also look for people who were willing to be sent to third countries.
2: ICE will come every day and tell you so-and-so country is willing to take you, and so you just sign and get deported to that country.
3: Did you know anyone who got sent to a third country, to a country that wasn't their home country?
2: Yeah, I knew this Senegalese guy who got sent back to Ghana, but I knew a lot of people who got sent to a third country, countries that they were not from. So I better be detained, then get out and do something good for my life than being sent back and getting killed. Because if you're taking me home, they will kill me. So if you're sending me home, I'll tell you to kill me right now.
1: Alsaney and I talked about this a lot. He really means it when he says that he'd rather die in the U.S. than go back to Guinea. He and Andrea are increasingly desperate to get him out of detention. She files a petition known as a writ of habeas corpus. Habeas is one of the bedrock legal rights in a democracy. You cannot be held indefinitely without any actual charges. Andrea wants a judge to evaluate whether ICE could go on holding Alsaney. At the Miami Correctional Facility, things are getting worse by the day. These are men from all over the world, locked up in abysmal conditions, with no idea when they might be released.
2: You have to understand the state of mind of people in that kind of situation, because people are hopeless. And so they feel like they have nothing to lose. And so they are always frustrated, and they can take that frustration up onto you.
1: Fights sometimes broke out. Guards reacted harshly. They pepper sprayed men and threw them into solitary confinement, regardless of whether they were instigators or victims. One morning, Alsaney is on the breakfast line when he notices another detainee having some sort of emotional breakdown.
2: He was screaming and crying and saying if they don't take him out of there, he's going to hurt someone. The guard said, if you want to kill yourself, kill yourself. You want to kill someone, I don't care.
1: Remember, Alsaney is short and thin. In moments like this, he's an easy target. Before Alsaney realizes what's even happening, the man is attacking him.
2: This guy comes from behind me while we were waiting for food. He comes from behind me and ripped my dread and then almost took out my eye.
1: When the guards finally get the man off him, Alsaney's lost a chunk of hair. His scalp is bleeding. But worse, he's really worried about his eye. He can't open it. It's bleeding badly. When he asks for medical attention,
2: they said they don't care about it. They told me to get out of their face and leave. If I didn't leave, they were going to pepper spray me or stuff like that.
1: Back in the cell, later in the morning, when someone comes around to count the detainees, Alsaney asks again for medical assistance. The woman doing the count says she'll ask, but she doesn't come back. A few hours later, someone else does, though, with major news, news about a legal development. A judge has finally decided on Alsaney's habeas petition, and after 9 months of being held in detention, the judge orders that he has to be released immediately. It's February 12th, 2026.
2: I was sleeping, and then the lady came and called my name. She said, you're going home. I said, going home where? She said, you're going back to New York. You should start packing your stuff. We can't keep you here even for 20 minutes.
1: Andrea is overjoyed. She arranges for a volunteer to pick him up from the detention center, buy him a bus ticket. And by the next day, he's back in New York. And that's where he is now. Kind of back where he started, learning his way around the city, looking for work, trying to make a life for himself. Alsaney isn't the kind of person to talk much about his trauma.

0: Clearly, everything he's been through, first in Guinea, now in the U.S., had added a layer of difficulty and chaos to his life. It's surely having an impact on how he thinks about his future. At the time of his release, there were nearly 70,000 people being held in immigration detention, more people than ever. And that number doesn't begin to capture the millions of lives that have been turned upside down by the president's mass deportation campaign. In the meantime, the legal landscape was shifting. The administration's courthouse arrests began to face legal setbacks in court.
1: A federal judge in California is banning federal officials from making arrests at immigration courts nationwide in a setback for the Trump administration's crackdown.
0: In New York, a judge ordered the government to stop detaining people at 26 Federal Plaza, where all of this started for Alsaini.
2: In the ruling, the court wrote that while, quote, there is a strong governmental interest in enforcing immigration laws, there is also a serious interest in allowing migrants to pursue asylum claims without fear of arrest.
0: But the morning after the judge's ruling, masked ICE agents were back outside the courthouse, ready to make more arrests. An activist named Peter Melt-Cattell was there at the time. He tried to show them copies of the decision. The image, it reminds me of Alsaini leaving the courthouse a year ago, holding a printout from the judge listing the date and time of his next appointment. You'd think the documentation might actually mean something. As Cattell described it later to a local paper, he showed them the decision, and the agents waved him away and said simply, "We don't care." This is the New Yorker Radio Hour. I'm Jonathan Blitzer, sitting in today for David Remnick. More in a moment.
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4: 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The white root vegetable was the biggest engine of the state economy for much of the 20th century. At the peak of the sugar rush, as many as 24 refineries around the state turned beets into pure sucrose and helped reduce the country's dependence on foreign sugarcane. Charles Betcher's Great Western Sugar Company had factories across the state. 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Leftover pulp fattened livestock. In Greeley and Eaton, beet syrup sprayed onto dirt streets made a surface as hard as asphalt. The agro-industrial complex brought Colorado immense wealth through the 1960s when Americans turned to high-fructose corn syrup. Today, only Fort Morgan's sugar refinery remains in operation.
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0: This is the New Yorker Radio Hour. I'm Jonathan Blitzer, sitting in today for David Remnick. I'm a staff writer covering immigration, and we're spending all of today's episode on the controversies over immigration in Trump's second term. The enforcement crackdown has been in the headlines almost every week. Just recently, there were two fatal shootings by ICE of unarmed people in a single week. The crackdown has been broadly unpopular, and I wanted to talk with lawmakers in both parties who are dealing with its consequences. I started with Jason Crow. He's a Democratic congressman from Colorado. His district was at the center of some of Trump's most inflammatory rhetoric during the 2024 election, the claim that the city of Aurora, Colorado, had been taken over by a Venezuelan gang. Jason Crow is an Army veteran and a lawyer. He's also the Democratic Party's recruitment co-chair for the midterm elections. So he's an important voice in helping candidates figure out what to say, and particularly, how to talk about an issue where Democrats have been on the back foot. Talk to me about your district, because your district has sort of been ground zero for a few different plot lines. I mean, I'm thinking most recently of the recent influx of Venezuelan migrants in particular, and the misinformation spread by Trump on the campaign trail.
8: Yeah, which is all BS. It is. So Aurora is the core of my district. It's about half my population, and it is one of the most diverse cities in the country. And the fact that Donald Trump would try to use it to demonize immigrants and refugees to, serve as a pretext for his mass deportation and tell lies about this gang takeover, which never happened. Mm-hmm. We like many communities, have had criminal gang issues, mm-hmm. but the vast majority of it are domestic gangs,
0: right.
8: not transnational gangs. And it's being dealt with. It is being dealt with by local law enforcement. It has been. But, in so many instances, it's not based in the reality. It's the opposite of the reality mm-hmm. in our case. So we pushed back very, mm-hmm. very hard. And those local elected officials who actually joined with Trump to perpetuate that narrative all got beat mm-hmm. in the election because our community is like, enough is enough. We're not going to sit here and take that.
0: Why are Democrats seen as not being the party with answers on immigration?
8: Well, Democrats did have a chance to do bigger things than immigration, and we didn't. And what is clear is that we weren't able to hold conflicting views, or what might seem like conflicting views, but they're really not, mm-hmm. at the same time. Right? We should be able to say that it's important that we have secure borders. Mm-hmm. Right? The vast majority of Americans agree with that. Why can't we say that? Mm-hmm. Right? And at the same time, as we must also be able to say, we are going to enforce the laws against violent criminals. Mm-hmm. Right? If there are violent immigrant criminal organizations, we will go after those. But that is a very small portion, obviously. Vast majority of violent crime in America is domestic-related violent crime. But we have to be able to say those things to have credibility to then take the next step and say we want a system based on dignity mm-hmm. and humanity, and we want a pathway to citizenship for people that are here, living, working, following the rules, who want to be and will be great Americans, mm-hmm. right? But you have to take that first step to have the credibility to take the next steps.
0: And did you feel like during, say, the Biden years, the party didn't take that first step to a sufficient degree?
8: I absolutely feel that. Absolutely. In the Biden campaign, and don't get me wrong, I'm a proud Democrat and I supported the president's campaign, but they were going to come and do an event in Colorado. And the request was, don't talk about immigration. We're not going to talk about the immigration issue. And I said, what do you mean we're not going to talk about the immigration issue? It's the single biggest issue in my community. Hmm. We just had 30,000 Venezuelan immigrants surge into Colorado, the largest number more than Philadelphia and L.A. combined, mm-hmm. right? This is the thing that we're talking about. Everybody's worried about. So I am not going to sit up there and give credence to a campaign and legitimacy to it if you're not going to talk about an issue that everybody needs to talk about.
0: Yeah.
8: Right? I'm just not going to stick my head in the sand on it. So
0: what was their response?
8: Well, I ended up not doing the event.
0: Wow.
8: Right?
0: Wow.
8: I'm not going to be a part of something that I didn't think had legitimacy.
0: Yeah.
8: So there was this sense that if we don't talk about it, if we ignore it, it'll go away, mm-hmm. which never works in politics,
0: right?
8: It never works in governing either. So we basically gave the issue to Donald Trump.
0: Mm-hmm.
8: And then we see the consequences of that, the inhumanity, the brutality, and the violence of his immigration crackdown. And that is in some part a consequence of us ceding ground on the issue.
0: Mm-hmm. Your role, I mean, among the many things that you do in Congress, you're helping Dems across the country kind of message this issue. I want to hear from you how you're thinking through the messaging element of this.
8: I'm not somebody that believes that you need to choose a lane and just focus on one lane on immigration. Like some people will say, you just have to talk about it through an economic lens. Mm-hmm. Others will say a morality lens or some combination. I think you can do both. I think we have to do both. And because the cruel inhumanity of this administration is going to increase, right? They're going to do the mass deportation. They're going to continue it. Mm-hmm. There's been no relenting and no pullback on Stephen Miller's grand vision for mass deportations in America. It's going to happen. And what's going to result from that is people are going to see the extent to which immigrants and refugees are integrated into American society. Mm-hmm. They're going to see vast swaths of our workforce disappear. Mm-hmm. They're going to see our businesses shutter. They're going to see our economy contract. They're going to see their friends and neighbors and coworkers disappear from their lives. The children that go to school with our children will someday stop showing up. Mm-hmm. These are all horrible things.
9: Yeah.
8: So there is a morality and humanity argument as well as an economic one. And we should also be making the economic one. Now, we have a housing crisis, right? We're 200,000 housing units short in Colorado, much like much of the country.
9: Yeah.
8: And close to half of our workforce is disappearing or at risk of deportation in one way or another under the Stephen Miller plan. What is that going to do to the housing crisis, mm-hmm. As well as any other service industry in the state? So that's just one example, and every state has examples like it.
9: Mm-hmm.
8: And you talk to Americans, and they don't disagree with a lot of Democratic Party platform items.
9: Mm-hmm.
8: But what they do say is that Democrats lack confidence in their convictions.
9: Mm-hmm.
8: They don't have confidence. They seem weak and timid. So go in there, damn it, and own your issue.
9: Congressman, thanks so much for your time.
8: Thank you.
0: Jason Crow is a Democratic representative from Colorado. But the blowback for mass deportations is also something I heard about from one Republican in Congress, Maria Salazar. Salazar is a former TV news anchor who was elected in 2020. Her district includes most of Miami, one of the country's most heavily Latino cities. So Salazar is in a tricky spot. She's a diehard Trump supporter, but her constituents, many of whom voted for Trump, are outraged at how ICE has been operating in their streets. You're a Cuban-American who's generally supportive of the president, but you've broken
10: yeah.
0: with him on his
10: yeah.
0: signature issue, let's say, immigration.
10: Sure, indeed.
0: Where do you think the president has gone too far or has made kind of fundamental mistakes? Lay out for me where you think the administration has erred in this issue.
10: I think the administration, first of all, enforcement last year in 2025, enforcement went to a place where it did not need to go. Because when the president promised that he was going to deport the bad hombres, we all clapped. Mm-hmm. Enforcement should have been concentrated on those people who have criminal records and they are illegals or undocumented in this country,
9: mm-hmm.
10: not the ones who do not have a criminal record, who did not come in during the Biden years, who have set roots in this country, may have American children, are contributing to five key industries in the country. In other words, they're giving and they're making us stronger as an economy.
9: Mm-hmm.
10: I think that that enforcement part was misguided and has cost the Hispanics to flee and not consider the GOP their home anymore, which happened in 2024, as you know.
9: Mm-hmm.
10: 55% of male Hispanics voted for the president for the first time in history,
9: mm-hmm.
10: because unfortunately, you know, that we had not spoken to them before. The president did speak, attracted them. They liked Trump. And now because of the enforcement policies, that has crumbled.
0: I know, for example, you know, when you look at the statistics from 2025, ICE arrests in the Miami area are among the highest in the country. The vast majority of people who are being arrested do not have criminal records. And so you've said that the president or the administration needs to, and these are your words, course correct. Are you seeing signs of that? Are you seeing any indication that the administration is paying attention?
10: Some, but not to the degree of what we need. Because mm-hmm. I go back, you know, the dignity legislation, which is my signature legislation, addresses those issues.
9: Mm-hmm.
10: When you look at 80% of Americans, they want some type of immigration reform. Immigration, fix this immigration, period.
9: Mm-hmm.
10: And how can you fix it? Well, I think that the dignity provides a wonderful opportunity, is very much in the middle.
0: She's talking about a piece of legislation called the Dignity Act, the only major immigration bill before Congress right now. Salazar first introduced it in 2023, along with a Democratic co-sponsor, Veronica Escobar of Texas. The bill has since gone through some changes. When it was originally introduced, the Dignity Act offered a path to citizenship for people who are undocumented. Salazar later removed that path to citizenship. But for now, the bill still doesn't seem to be going anywhere.
10: Washington is not understanding it. The GOP is not really understanding, does not have the foresight, the understanding. There is a disconnect within my own party. And I think Dignity, after 5 years of thinking about it and making it better, evolving this legislation, we have a perfect vehicle for the president to embrace.
9: What is your sense right now of the biggest roadblocks to the Dignity Act? I mean, the White House has to be one of them.
10: Lack of understanding, lack of foresight, lack of not understanding that the Republican Party needs what you call the swing voting block of the Hispanics, which is the largest minority at this hour and is the fastest minority growing in the country. If you want to win elections, because elections have consequences, you need to have votes.
9: You've said, you've written that addressing the president, you said you could be for immigration what Lincoln was for slavery and Reagan was for communism. I guess the general question I have is,
10: tell me.
9: It's unmistakable that, you know, the president, I mean, look, he's endorsed, you know, your reelection bid and so on. So there's been support.
10: Yep. And he treats me really well. And I told him the other day, hey, sir, you're not mad at me. You're not. OK, come give me a kiss. And he did.
9: but then we pan out a bit. And I look at the kind of sum total of the actions taken by the White House. I mean, we just got a ruling from the Supreme Court on birthright citizenship, which Trump administration has tried to end. I mean, these are foundational assaults on even the most basic understanding of who belongs here. That doesn't fly in the face of the legislation you're trying to move through Congress?
10: Well, listen, you know how politics works, that one day is white and the next day is black and vice versa. So I have all the hope in the world that before the president is out of the White House, he will be the one signing this bill, because he's a smart guy and he gets that he could be for immigration what Lincoln was for slavery. I'm sure that Lincoln had a pretty tough time convincing the Union or the North to side with the South. You know, I'm sure that it was not easy for Lincoln. But I do think that this is going to hit the White House and is going to be suddenly, like the Bible says, you know, things happen with President Trump suddenly. And he will get it because he is a business guy. And not only that, he is construction and hospitality. What does that tell you? Those two need a lot of hands. And most of those hands come from the immigrant community.
9: I mean, what kind of things are you hearing? I mean, from the start of the president's second term to now, what sorts of things are you hearing on the local level from constituents?
10: The Republicans who voted for Trump, the independents who voted for Salazar and for Trump are saying, we did not vote for this. We do not want those we do not have a criminal record and are contributing to construction, hospitality, agricultural, manufacturing, or healthcare to be taken out. Because the reality here is that it's true that those people broke the law. Of course they did. But someone let them stay for 20 years. So right now, those people may have assets, they have American children, and they have a job that needs them. So that's reality. And I am starting to tell the president, Mr. President, you got to change the way when it comes to immigration. Otherwise, we're not going to have a Republican Party. Period.
9: Yeah.
10: Mr. President, listen to what I'm telling you, sir. You're a smart guy. You are playing with fire.
9: Thank you, Congresswoman.
10: Okay. Un abrazo. Thank you.
9: Ciao.
10: Bye.
9: Representative Maria Salazar of Florida. Her congressional district includes much of Miami. I'm Jonathan Blitzer. You can find my reporting on immigration at newyorker.com, including a piece we just published about a detention facility in Texas. That's at newyorker.com. David Remnick will be back with you next week. 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
17: The barbarians are in the gate. 35 years ago, Republicans and Democrats in Congress were fighting communism on a distant shore. Now it's here.
18: The GOP is pushing the C word hard. From WNYC in New York, this is On the Media. I'm Brooke Gladstone.
19: And I'm Michael Owinger. Speaking of communists, a new State Department report blames Cuba for fomenting an anti-American left. But
20: if it's true that Cuba was this sort of bastion of the global left in the 1960s, it's really difficult to make a comparable case today.
18: Also on this week's show, a former flight attendant and current independent journalist is doggedly covering deportation flights.
21: I do see myself as having a moral obligation to say something about how unsafe all of these flights are. Every single one of them was dangerous because the people were shackled, and you can't evacuate within 90 seconds with shackled people.
19: It's all coming up after this.
22: Live from NPR News in New York City, I'm Doahli Saikautau. In the Middle East, tensions remain high, even after the U.S. said it ended its attacks for the first time in 2 weeks. NPR's Emily Feng reports that countries in the region are still preparing for an escalation in war.
23: Trump said this week he'd gotten reports Iran moved uranium refining centrifuges deep under a huge mountain called Pickaxe Mountain, and said the U.S. was likely to strike the mountain, quote, very heavily. In Iran, hardliners have been pushing for increased military action against the U.S. and its allies, while rhetoric from senior leaders calling for negotiation has been dampened. This week, the United Kingdom, Germany, and France withdrew their diplomats from Tehran as a precaution in case the war with Iran kicks up a notch. And across Israel, municipalities reopened public shelters, citing an increased risk of bombing from Iran in the coming days. Emily Fang, NPR News, Tel Aviv.
22: A ceremony to honor the impending opening of a new bridge linking the United States and Ontario was held yesterday. But Russ McNamara of Detroit Public Radio reports it was a Canada-only affair.
24: Oh, Canada.
25: The Trump administration nixed the ribbon-cutting ceremony last month, and with the president threatening new tariffs, Canadian officials threw their own party for the Gordie Howe International Bridge without American involvement. However, Ontario Premier Doug Ford is treating the soured relations between the two allies as a bump in the road.
26: I know Canadians love Americans, and I know Americans love Canadians, and that bond will last for another over 200 years.
25: The bridge will open to traffic Monday afternoon. For NPR News, I'm Russ McNamara in Windsor, Ontario.
22: Federal fire officials say a fourth wildland firefighter has now died from burns after he and three other firefighters were burned over last month at a wildfire in Colorado. NPR's Kirk Siegler reports there has been some rain lately there that has helped the broader firefighting effort.
27: The Interior Department identified the fourth firefighter fatality, 43-year-old Nathan Matthews of Lincoln, Nebraska. He and the other crew members were on a helitack team where a chopper drops firefighters into remote forests where new ignitions have started when they were engulfed in flames with no escape route. Three other firefighters, Emily Barker, Nick Hutcherson, and Sidney Watson, died at the scene June 27th. This all comes as the job of wildland firefighting is becoming increasingly dangerous, with prolonged heat waves and drought due to climate change, and more than a century of suppressing wildfires has also created a dangerous buildup of fuels in forests. Kirk Ziegler, NPR News, Boise.
22: A large swamp park in Georgia, the Okefenokee, is now designated a UNESCO World Heritage Site. This is NPR News from New York City. A council stacked with allies of President Trump voted to weaken protections for historical sites. NPR's Rachel Treisman reports the council argues that the current process causes confusion and delays.
1: The law currently requires a thorough review process for any federal projects that could affect historic sites. But an advisory council made up mostly of Trump appointees is taking steps to rewrite it. The new wording would likely eliminate hurdles for federal projects like Trump's proposed arch near D.C. But experts like Greg Werkheiser of the law firm Cultural Heritage Partners say it would endanger historic sites all across the U.S.
2: The more we cut and gut those laws, the more history we lose, the more character we lose as a nation.
1: Any changes will likely be challenged in court. Rachel Treisman, NPR News.
22: Israel says its military arrested dozens of Palestinians in the occupied West Bank today after violence in the village of Til killed two Israeli soldiers and four Palestinians on Friday. Meanwhile, Reuters reports that the Palestinian Ministry of Interior and hospital medics confirmed that an Israeli airstrike has killed North Gaza police chief Brigadier General Abdul Nasser Mohammed Al-Makadma. The 54-year-old was apparently targeted in the Sheikh Radwan neighborhood in Gaza City. And Iran-backed Houthi rebels say they launched missiles and drones at Saudi Arabia in retaliation for Saudi strikes against Red Sea facilities belonging to the world's largest oil company, Aramco. This is NPR.
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0: From WNYC in New York, this is On the Media. I'm Micah Loewinger.
1: And I'm Brooke Gladstone. Amid national anxiety over, well, you name it, the economy, the war, the weather, democracy, the president's current focus seems to be on the war, making money off of his social media posts, the so-called theft of the 2020 election, still, and ensuring, by any means necessary, that his side doesn't lose the next election. So he's going all in on that thing where only he can save us from a cinematically blood-curdling foe.
2: The U.S. is once again declaring Cuba as a threat to the United States in a new report released by the State Department.
1: Sometimes a word or phrase will suddenly bubble up in the media at specific moments for particular reasons. And this one is a golden oldie, the veritable Betty White of buzzwords for you. Of course, Betty never really lost her zing, whereas sometime back in the 90s, this once mighty word, this politically expedient conjurer of existential dread, most certainly did, until now.
3: Communism is a mortal threat to American liberty. It is the greatest threat to our country, including World War I, World War II, Pearl Harbor, or even 9/11.
4: The barbarians are in the gate. Look, 35 years ago, Republicans and Democrats in Congress were fighting communism on a distant shore. Now it's here.
5: The Bolshevik takeover of the Democrat Party is in full swing. And communism is on the ballot this November against freedom. Make no mistake about that.
3: The radical left is actively trying to destroy our children's future with the disaster known as communism. This isn't a social democrat. These are communists by another name, right?
1: In fact, in the 2 weeks following the June 23rd primary contests in New York, where a raft of candidates who were Democratic Socialists or were endorsed by them won primaries across the state, the president, according to Reuters, invoked communism 81 times, calling some of the winners hardcore godless communists.
6: Suddenly, he can't say the word communist enough. And this is really an attempt to frame his political opponents as a dangerous enemy that he alone can defeat.
1: Gil Duran is an author and founder of The Nerd Reich, a newsletter about extremist tech politics.
6: This new fixation on the word communist is an effort to save himself in the midterms by creating an emergency where basically he's trying to revive the old Red Scare tactics of the 1950s. And that's part of the problem with his strategy, is that these seem to be talking points designed to speak to people in their 70s rather than to speak to the majority of people in the country today. It's not clear that it'll work, but they're certainly trying. And essentially what Trump is doing is trying to say that the Democratic Party is a national security threat and that it's because of some kind of communist infiltration that he's completely making up out of thin air. Except it doesn't come out of thin air. It comes out of a particular book that has become the talking points for the Republican Party.
1: That book is called Unhumans, The Secret History of Communist Revolutions and How to Crush Them, written by ghostwriter and hypnotist Joshua Lissek and notorious alt-right provocateur Jack Posobiec. In 2024, after Donald Trump was convicted on all 34 charges of falsifying records in his hush money trial, Posobiec asked far-right fans on Real America's Voice, a small news network,
7: "Are you the hunter or the prey?"
1: He said the barrage of guilty verdicts against Trump wasn't merely a miscarriage of justice. It was an act of war perpetrated by the unhumans.
7: "The unhumans want you dead. They want your way of life dead. They want to see your children lobotomized and converted to their mindless, lawless, and godless ways. These unhumans want you working your fingers to the bone, paying a life tax so that they can frolic in a fake multicultural utopia laced with government subsidies as you and your family die on the job. No chance of joy, no chance of freedom."
1: Here is what conservatives still fail to grasp, wrote the man who brought us Pizzagate, a fable about a Democratic Party pedophile sex ring hidden under a DC pizza joint that resulted in gunfire. Quote, And humans still support communism after it killed 100 million people in the 20th century. They are not bothered that communism killed 100 million people. In fact, they think 100 million deaths is just a good start. On a base level, unhumans seek the death of the successful and the desecration of the beautiful. J.D. Vance blurbed unhumans with this sobering take. In the past, communists marched in the streets wearing red flags. Today, they march through HR, college campuses, and courtrooms to wage lawfare against good, honest people.
6: Curtis Yarvin, who's the main political guru of Peter Thiel, goes on X and says that it's important to use communism this way as a slur.
1: Journalist Gil Duran.
6: And that basically it should be a rhetorical punch in the mouth. And one thing Yarvin's really good at is saying too much, is revealing the strategy.
1: Yarvin, admired by Thiel and also by Vance, has often stated that Americans would be better served by a dictatorship, and the sooner the better.
6: I read the entire book in one sitting on a plane when it came out. And here's what the thesis of the book is, that Democrats and liberals, essentially, are actually communists, and that communists are actually unhumans, that liberals and progressives don't deserve rights, that they're not human, and that if we don't treat them with exact reciprocity, meaning do unto them what we say they're going to do unto us, then we're in grave danger. When Trump talks about communists, when Rubio and Miller talk about leftists as the national enemy, as a threat, they are using the strategy that was laid out in Unhumans.
1: Of course, Trump is a past master of dehumanizing rhetoric. His recent coinage, Democrats, is well below his usual standard. His better efforts include human garbage, sleazebags, traitors, the enemy within, evil, and the party of Satan. But every progressive and liberal, every Democrat, a communist demon, a deadly corruption that must be wiped clean? That's new. Meanwhile, this week, the locus of evil, deep within the rumbling bowels of the communist menace, where the unhumans pull the strings of the devil's minions, was revealed. It's all there in a 100-page State Department report titled, Cuba, the capital of 21st century communism. That's coming up next.
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0: 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I'm Michael Loewinger.
1: And I'm Brooke Gladstone. So on Monday, the State Department dropped a report titled Cuba, the Capital of 21st Century Communism, which argues over 100 pages that the Cuban government is waging nothing short of, quote, a revolution against Western civilization itself, that it has infiltrated the highest reaches of the U.S. government, recruited and cultivated generations of American activists, and backed an unprecedented wave of left-wing terrorism on American soil.
2: It calls Black Lives Matter a far-left organization and suggests they were alone responsible for the violence during the period of George Floyd protests. It claims Los Angeles Mayor Karen Bass is part of a national effort to make Cuban communism go, quote, mainstream. And it calls out the 23-year-old daughter of Congresswoman Ilhan Omar, calling her a, quote, progressive activist spreading Cuban propaganda.
1: Others named in the report are progressive Twitch streamer Hassan Piker, New York City Mayor Zoran Mamdani, the presidents of the National Lawyers Guild and the Democratic Socialists of America, and journalist Amy Goodman.
3: The Cuban regime's sprawling intelligence and ideological network helped to build the far left in our country and in our hemisphere. And it remains inextricably linked to the far left groups and movements across and beyond the West.
1: That's Secretary of State Marco Rubio speaking last week at a political terrorism conference he hosted in D.C. But at the same time, he and the president have been going on and on and on about how Cuba is on the brink of collapse.
4: At the end of the day, they got to make a decision. Their system doesn't work, right? Their economic system does not work. It's broken. And you can't fix it with the current political system that's in place. They just don't comprehend how to do it. And it's a failed state.
5: We just want them to be a nicely run country that can feed its people. Look, it's a failed nation. The country is starving, and it's got no energy. It's got no oil. It's got no money. It's got nothing. It's got a beautiful piece of land. You could have beautiful resorts. Doesn't have oil. It sort of collapsed.
6: If it's true that Cuba was this sort of bastion of the global left in the 1960s, it's really difficult to make a comparable case today.
1: Michael J. Bustamante is an associate professor of Cuban and Cuban-American history at the University of Miami.
6: Cuba today still purports to be a kind of a symbol for a certain kind of left, a left that I think is actually quite marginal in most places, a symbol of resistance to the United States, not a symbol of a model that is seeking to implant itself elsewhere. Look at Latin America right now. Latin America has undergone in the last few years a pretty significant shift to the right politically. So the idea that Cuba is still sort of plotting this overtaking of the region just dramatically contradicts the real correlation of forces that exist today. The Cuban government is just doing its best to keep the lights on. Now, that doesn't mean that the Cuban government doesn't have an interest in developing ties with groups outside of Cuba, including the United States, that share its criticisms of U.S. policy. There's insinuations in the report that the Cuban government may coordinate things like anti-embargo activism in the United States with certain groups. That might cross a certain legal line, but that's not substantiated in the report.
1: Here's a quote from the conclusion of the report. Today, Cuban agents and operatives maintain a foothold in hundreds of front groups, activist organizations, solidarity centers, and ideological NGO and nonprofit networks. These groups collectively represent one of the single largest, most sophisticated, and dangerous vectors for hostile foreign influence in modern American history. Many of the most significant upheavals in recent American political history, from the George Floyd riots to the rise of Antifa to the explosion of pro-terrorist activism on American college campuses, can be linked in some way, shape, or form to Cuban influence.
6: I think the key words in that passage you just read are in some way, shape, or form. Being most generous in my interpretation of the report, there's a long history of the Cuban government seizing on evidence of American political discord dating back to the 1960s as a way to indict the American model and prop up the Cuban model. But to lay at the feet of the Cuban government in the vague way that that passage you read does, something like a contemporary racial justice movement, it's atrocious. It denies that there was anything animating the George Floyd protests that would be organic or real. Even if you assume that Cuban agents somehow infiltrated in these groups, which the report doesn't provide proof of that at all, you still can't deny that the circumstances that prompted that protest were not created in a lab somewhere underground in Havana.
1: You wrote in a thread on X that the report was filled with selective, infuriating history, including the part about Cuba's relationship to Black radicalism in the United States.
6: This is a great example of the way in which Revolutionary Cuba would seize on discontent in the United States as a way to cultivate support for what they were doing as a different kind of model. Revolutionary Cuban officials, Cuban state media in the 1960s, they covered closely the civil rights struggle. There's a famous film done in Cuba in the mid-60s that uses the famous track called Now by Lena Horne, the civil rights anthem of its era, and uses that as the soundtrack to a montage of civil rights protest as a way to show its own citizens that the United States is a place of oppression. And its own citizens, by the way, who significant numbers of them are Black. Cuba also, out of that, establishes ties to certain Black radical groups. Angela Davis, Stokely Carmichael, these are things that are mentioned in the report. There are campaigns in Cuba to support Angela Davis when she's in jail. There are Black radicals who go into exile in Revolutionary Cuba. That part is true. What I think the report is partial in describing is many of those actors own later complicated relationships to Revolutionary Cuba. A great example is the case of Robert Williams. Robert Williams is cited in the report, one of the people who's associated with creating the idea of Black nationalism in the 1960s, goes into exile in Havana in the early to mid-60s. And from Havana, the Cuban government helps him broadcast what was called Radio Free Dixie into the Jim Crow South.
7: From Havana, Cuba, free territory of the Americas, Radio Free Dixie invites you to listen to the free voice of the South. 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
6: That is evidence of the Cuban government supporting Black radicals in this way. But again, segregation was a real thing.
1: Yeah, in order to attribute Black radicalism in the U.S. to Cuba, you have to completely leave out the context that gave rise to Black radicalism. A lot of that context persists today.
6: Precisely, and not only that, you also leave out where Robert Williams ended. After spending a few years in Cuba, based on his own papers, he got really frustrated because he felt that Cuba, similar to the United States, a society that was shaped by slavery, that was shaped by inequality, racial segregation, that Revolutionary Cuba, despite coming to power with this goal of bending racial discrimination in Cuban society, simply declared that racism had been solved as a function of class in 1961-62. And thereafter, it really became taboo in Cuba to talk about continued evidence of racial disparity. And so Robert F. Williams butts up against that, and he becomes disillusioned with socialist Cuba, and he leaves. And he's not the only one. There are Black Panthers who go into Cuba.
1: Eldridge Cleaver, one of the founders.
6: Exactly. Who then leaves Cuba and writes an expose of the racism that he had felt in socialist Cuba itself. These are just broader parts of the historical context that I think matter from our overall assessment of the role that Cuba played in its relationship to Black nationalism. But if there is evidence that Cuba lends support to Black nationalist actors, to leave open the idea that somehow Havana is pulling the strings entirely of these movements utterly ignores the context domestically in the United States to which those actors were responding. Again, whether or not you agree with the solutions that they were proposing for the time.
1: You've noted that while those on the list are unlikely to be foreign agents acting on Cuba's behalf, many of these groups do have simplistic views about Cuba and have allowed the, quote, Cuban government to use them in their own script of victimization. Just wondering what you mean and who you're talking about here.
6: I think DSA is a good example.
1: The Democratic Socialists of America.
6: Where I have a problem with an organization like DSA is in attributing the entirety of Cuba's crisis today to the impact of U.S. sanctions, and talk to Cuba's best economists, and they would say that that's an overly simplistic read. The situation in Cuba is a result of a composite of factors that are in fact embedded with one another. U.S. sanctions policy over many, many years, intensified over the last 6-7 months, but also economic mismanagement internally and its unwillingness to embrace even moderate market reform. One can have a political argument with DSA about why their views on Cuba are simplistic, why it's unfortunate that when they've traveled to Cuba to draw attention to U.S. sanctions, they seem to echo a reading of the Cuban situation that is very much the Cuban government's, in which the Cuban government has zero responsibility. It's quite another thing to insinuate that they are agents of influence for the Cuban government itself, because that is not just a political argument about disagreement on the terrain of free speech. It's an argument about disloyalty. I go back to this in some way, shape, or form business. What is the difference between an actual agent of Cuban intelligence versus somebody who just happens to have an opinion that's in line with the Cuban government? The report flirts with the vague line between all of those things and puts it into one broad package to create this picture of an overwhelming threat.
1: You've noted that this report is a rhetorical mirror to how the Cuban government treats its own dissenters?
6: Friends of mine who have been on the ground in Cuba over a number of years trying to organize independently of the government, which is illegal, particularly when you're organizing around political issues. Folks who have tried to advocate for reform politically and economically, human rights activists. The most frequent way with which the Cuban government seeks to delegitimize those groups through state media is to paint them as simply agents of U.S. empire. There are U.S. government programs for democracy promotion that some of these groups are plugged into and benefit from. And so the Cuban government will say, these groups, because they're getting U.S. funding, they're incapable of thinking of their own ideas. They're a part of a foreign plot. That basic tactic of saying that dissent can't be organic.
1: This is exactly what Putin is doing. People are being forced to register as foreign agents all the time, even if they have virtually no contact with any foreigners.
6: Right. And this report from the State Department kind of inverts that logic, that any contact, you know, you've gone to Cuba to bring aid or on a solidarity mission. There was this humanitarian aid flotilla that happened earlier in the spring, that you're an agent of Cuban government propaganda. That was an incident in which I felt the architects of that flotilla, its leaders, were articulating overly simplistic visions of Cuban reality, were articulating overt sympathy for the Cuban government itself in a way that I disagree with profoundly. But again, the notion that they have no agency in their thought, whether it's good, bad, stupid, or smart, is, I think, the problem in this report.
1: So what is the point of this? What is the goal in the end?
6: There is all this rhetoric in there that seems geared toward domestic politics. This raising of the specter of the Progressive Caucus of the Democratic Party is communists on the march, and the way that's being used is a scare tactic. But the other piece of this is an argument about Cuba as a national security threat to the United States, which, again, I agree with you. It's certainly overkill. This is not the only piece of that argument that the administration has been teeing up over months. They would point to some reports disputed that the Chinese and the Russians maintain listening and espionage posts in Cuba that allow them to eavesdrop on U.S. government communications. They would point to evidence of Cuban troops showing up on the fronts of Ukraine fighting for the Russian army. It's debated to what extent the Cuban government is complicit with Cuban troops showing up in Russia, but they are.
1: But Russia is paying a lot of money at this point for foreigners to fight instead of Russian soldiers that they're running out of.
6: This is really sketchy recruitment, to put it mildly. And there's a lot of reports that some of these Cuban soldiers are never seeing the money that they're promised. And they're being brought there under false pretenses. You know, you're going to come in and work construction, suddenly within 24 hours, you're on the front lines. But all of these things are kind of like a drip, drip, drip to make an argument that Cuba, this country that is basically falling apart, is not just a political problem for the United States or an economic problem for the United States, but some kind of national security threat that has to be dealt with. And if there is an existential threat, is the threat of the blowback that comes from a society that is completely unraveling. How is it, I think we should be asking, that Cuba can both be on the verge of falling, as the president has said repeatedly, and this kind of existential threat to the United States? That's a fundamental tension that this report does not address or resolve.
1: Any thoughts on the constant invocation of communism by Rubio and so many others in the administration as a way to target political enemies? Do you think it is a useful tactic now? I mean, who's he going to point at? Not even China's really communist anymore.
6: A couple of days ago, questions that the Secretary of State was answering at a press conference in the Philippines, where he's traveling for the ASEAN summit. He was asked about the seeming inconsistency between the administration Rubio himself working to tee up another successful meeting between Trump and his Chinese counterpart, and then the allegations that Cuba is a den of communist infiltration. Asking the question, wasn't China like a way more powerful place, and haven't we been concerned about, you know, their influence? So why isn't there a report on that?
8: Don't you think it's inconsistent in that you haven't addressed the same issues of China? They're the largest communist party in the world, 100 million.
9: Yeah, but our issues with communist interference inside of our country. Like, that report was about what these different elements do to interfere in our country and to undermine our foreign policy. But your question was about communist influence. Yeah, the United States doesn't want to be a communist country.
6: The comparison is also about geopolitics. Cuba is a small country that has its back up against the wall to U.S. power 90 miles away. Mm-hmm. And the Chinese government is a global superpower that the United States is going to have to contend with one way or another. One of the saddest things about the whole media cycle around this report is that it is distracting attention for whatever this week or 2 weeks that this cycle lasts from just how grave the situation is for Cuban citizens and how desperate and deserving they are of a solution from both of their governments.
1: Earlier this month, Cuba suffered its third national blackout in 6 months amid Trump's oil blockade. Many residents have said that, quote, living like this is agony. What have you heard from friends and family in Cuba?
6: My father's first cousin worked as a pharmacist at the Cuban State Pharmacy for 25 years or something or more. And she retired with a pension that's worth somewhere between 2,000 and 3,000 Cuban pesos a month. To put that into context, a liter of cooking oil is going for 1,500 to 2,000. So unless you have a foot in Cuba's still incipient but interesting private sector, unless you're working in tourism and can get foreign tips, but, oh, there's no tourists really showing up anymore, unless you've got family on the outside who can send you money and support, I don't understand how people are getting by. And signs are that they're not. The humanitarian crisis is not a future thing. It is here. At what point that breaks, I don't know. It's an open question whether the calculus of the administration is to bring about such humanitarian hardship that it creates the circumstances for a forceful toppling of the Cuban government from within. But I think when people are focused so much on the day-to-day of just getting by, I don't think it's a given that the outcome of that is mass mobilization in an organized way. We are seeing increased protests, but we're also seeing Cubans continue to leave, even though the U.S. border is now closed. In the last year, again, after the closure of the U.S.-Mexico border, so during 2025, the island lost more than 200,000 people in migration, which is, you know, way more than the Mariel boat lift of 1980, wow, which at the time was seen as a total watershed. What I'm hearing is that people are at their wits' end and real concern about the social unraveling.
1: Thank you so much, Michael.
6: Thank you for having me.
1: Michael J. Bustamante is an associate professor of Cuban and Cuban-American history at the University of Miami and author of the book Cuban Memory Wars, Retrospective Politics in Revolution and Exile. Paul Robeson, actor, singer, activist, athlete, and so much more. His words, voiced here by James Earl Jones, testifying before the House Committee on Un-American Activities, June 12, 1956.
10: Are you now a member of the Communist Party?
11: Oh, please. Please,
12: please. Please answer, will you, Mr. Robeson?
1: Paul Robeson, actor, singer, activist, athlete, and much more, before the House Committee on Un-American Activities, June 12, 1956.
13: To whom am I talking?
14: You're speaking to the chairman of the committee.
13: Mr. Walter?
14: Yes.
13: The Pennsylvania Walter?
14: That is right.
13: Representative of the...
1: Seems Robeson knew him all too well.
13: You are the author of the bills that are going to keep all kinds of decent people out of the...

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1: I'm here today, again, from the State Department, is that when I am abroad, I speak out against injustices against the Negro people in this land. That is why I'm here. I'm not being tried for whether I'm a communist. I'm being tried for fighting for the rights of my people, who are still second-class citizens in this country, in this United States of America. My mother was born in your state. My mother was a Quaker. My ancestors, in the time of Washington, baked bread for George Washington's troops when they crossed the Delaware. My father was a slave. I stand here struggling for the rights of my people to be full citizens in this country. And they are not. They are not in Mississippi. They're not in Montgomery, Alabama. They're not in Washington. They are nowhere. And that is why I'm here today. You want to shut up every Negro who has the courage to stand up and fight for the rights of his people, for the rights of workers. And I have been on many a picket line for the steel workers, too. And that is why I'm here today.
2: Would you tell us whether or not...
3: There were people on the left who went to Cuba in the 1970s. But we should be a little more focused on the people who went to Epstein Island.
4: Journalist Gil Duran.
3: This is like the weapons of mass destruction that never existed in Iraq. You just create some fake supposed evidence to justify and lend seriousness to your claims. And part of the reason they're doing that is that you need to keep finding ways to repeat the accusation. And so keep an eye out for the Trump administration to continue to find imaginary communists hiding under every rock, because this is essential to their strategy now. And part of what's interesting about this strategy they've embarked upon is that there's a tactic in propaganda known as accusation in a mirror. And it's when you accuse your opponents of doing the thing that you're actually doing in order to create confusion and make it hard for people to discern what's actually happening. But the threat is coming from inside of the White House, not from Cuba, not from anywhere else, right? They are the people creating the danger, and it would be better to de-escalate this rhetoric and for them to figure out how they're going to somehow make good on all the promises they've made that they can't keep.
4: Gil Duran of the NerdWrack newsletter. And this is Lena Horne.

0: Coming up, a former flight attendant turned journalist can't look away from the abuses on ICE deportation flights.
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2: Central City, 1898. Rufus Owens secretly builds a submarine out of wood and gives it a metal skin. At Missouri Lake, he puts 3 tons of rock inside for ballast. The Nautilus is launched and promptly sinks. As Owens has no way to raise the submarine, it stays underwater and becomes a legend. Cut to January 1944. Central City is abuzz with excitement. The whole town gathers on the snowy lakeshore. As the high school band plays Columbia, Gem of the Ocean, the Central City sub is winched out of the muck. An inspection shows it seems to have no means of propulsion, which opens up a brand new mystery. Why did Rufus Owens build and launch a submarine 1,000 miles from the ocean? Nobody really knows. But you can see the remains of the Nautilus in the Gilpin History Museum.
3: A Colorado postcard from KRCC.
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2: This is On the Media. I'm Brooke Gladstone.
3: And I'm Micah Loewinger. This week, a rare glimpse of accountability for recent violence outside of an ICE facility in Colorado.
4: Police say a woman was shot outside the Aurora Ice Processing Center by a man who works for the GEO Group. That's the company that owns the facility. Today, Brandon Booth charged with assault in the first degree. Booth admitted he intentionally pulled the trigger during the July 16th shooting, but told police he was trying to scare two protesters and never intended to hit anyone.
3: Meanwhile, still no word on the officers responsible for the two deadly shootings earlier this month.
5: Breaking news out of Texas, where authorities are investigating after a man was shot and killed by an ICE officer during a traffic stop. The Department of Homeland Security says immigration agents were trying to detain Lorenzo Salgado Araujo in Houston early yesterday morning when he allegedly attempted to evade arrest.
6: This morning, a person reportedly shot and killed during an incident involving an ICE officer in Biddeford. That's about 25 minutes outside of Portland, Maine.
7: The man has been identified as Juan Sebastian Guerrero, the father of a three-year-old daughter.
3: The killings reignited outrage over ICE and its aggressive tactics, and according to reporting by The Intercept, helped push the agency to require its field agents to begin wearing actual uniforms. There was also a brief pause on ICE traffic stops, which President Donald Trump quickly reversed.
8: The president said he wanted to continue, so that's where they were, and they're continuing. So the vehicle stops are back on.
3: White House Border Czar Tom Homan this week speaking with News Nation.
8: In June, we had the highest numbers of arrests in the history of the agency, of ICE, and July is tracking to even beat that. So we're hitting on all cylinders now. We're deportation maxing.
3: To date, the administration says it's deported around 600,000 people, though the true number has been difficult for the press and think tanks to corroborate. But around 19,000 members of that count have been subjected to a new nightmare cooked up by Trump 2.0, third country removals, where people are sent to countries that they're not from. Gillian Brockell has worked as a flight attendant and a journalist at The Washington Post and other mainstream outlets. But nowadays, she's an independent reporter who's made it her business to scan the flights that ICE is using to move detainees around. Twice a week, Brockell publishes a tracker on her website, gillianbrockell.com, to monitor all of these third country removal flights and the people who are on them. Her diligence has paid off, and she's had some big scoops. But this kind of work comes with a price. Gillian, welcome to the show.
9: Thank you for having me.
3: How did you first start working on this beat?
9: I mean, it was completely random. It was May 20th of 2025. I was a staff writer at the Washington Post. I took the first buyout at the end of 2023. I wrote about history. I was working on a book about the history of resistance to slavery. But I used to be a flight attendant, and I'm still kind of an aviation geek. There were all these breaking news reports about lawyers saying that they'd been told that their clients had been put on a plane and sent to South Sudan, a country that they were not from, and that it was against the judge's specific orders. And so I just thought, I wonder if I can figure out what plane they're on. You know, the lawyers were saying the plane was still in the air. So it took me a couple of hours, but I did eventually figure out the plane. The New York Times later confirmed that was, in fact, the plane. And it landed actually to refuel in Shannon Airport in Ireland. You know, at that point, I wasn't covering this. I was just watching it like everyone else was. So I called the Shannon Airport police. I thought that there might be a chance to get these people off of the plane.
3: What did you say to the police?
9: I said, there's this plane with this tail number on this part of your airport that has just landed. It came from here. I believe that there are people on board who have been illegally removed from the United States. You may have human trafficking laws that apply here. They're being sent to South Sudan, a place that they are not from. Please check the plane. The plane was there for about 2 hours and then it took off. Still don't know to this day if it was searched. That was like my introduction to ICE flights.
3: What happened to the people on that plane headed for South Sudan?
9: Eventually, it landed in Djibouti at Camp Lamanier, which is a U.S. air base. The people there stayed in a shipping container imprisoned there for 6 weeks before the Supreme Court cleared the way for their removal, and a military flight flew them to South Sudan on July 4th, 2025. Three of them have been released. Five of them are still detained there.
3: Can you talk about the experience these people being removed go through?
9: They're shackled at the wrists and ankles attached to a waist chain. They have to remain seated the entire time. There are prison guards and ICE agents on board. The flight attendants really just arm and disarm the doors. The prison guards, the GEO Group guards, do most of the work.
3: GEO Group is a private prison contractor.
9: Yeah. So much of the experience depends on the mood of the guards on board. I've heard from passengers that some guards just won't let you get up. And when you have to use the restroom, you soil yourself in your seat. I've heard from former flight attendants on these ICE flights that that's a pretty regular occurrence. People are threatened. The guards use racial slurs. They wrap people in this thing called the wrap, which is a full body straitjacket. The food is disgusting and there's not enough of it. Most ICE flights are domestic, but the removal flights to Africa and Asia already lasted a long time, and they're getting longer and they're getting worse. They're doing multiple stops.
3: Multiple stops, as in you might end up visiting multiple countries before the country that you're removed to.
9: If you're being deported to Vietnam, you could visit 4 to 7 countries before you arrive. The longest I've recorded with flight data and with confirmation from passengers for a shackling is 82 hours.
3: Wow.
9: I've recorded 75 hours, 68 hours, 51 hours. It's really awful. For a Mother Jones story I did, I talked to a medical doctor. She just said, prolonged shackling like this, besides causing excruciating pain, can cause permanent nerve damage, cuts and bruising, and the risk of blood clots is insane. One woman I spoke to, Melissa Tron, when she was being deported to Vietnam, she said that every country that they stopped in, the guards allowed them to stand up for 1 minute.
3: 1 minute.
9: 1 minute. You can't even stretch that much with the waist chain because you can't raise your wrists above your shoulders. You can't reach your oxygen mask if you can't raise your arms. You can't tie the strap to the life vest around your waist if you have a waist chain.
3: And that's just the flight. Many of these people are being taken to countries with dangerous political situations. They may not even speak the language. Let's talk about one example. Adriana Zapata.
9: Adriana Zapata was a legal asylum seeker from Colombia. She was a victim of sexual torture from the national police there. She and 24 other South Americans, all asylum seekers, were put on an ICE flight to the Democratic Republic of Congo. She has diabetes. She has really complex medical conditions. Once she got to DRC, within a couple of days, the government there told the Trump administration, we don't have the medical facilities to care for her. You have to take her back. The Trump administration just ignored them. Then a federal judge ordered her return. At that point, DOJ said, sorry, we can't take her back. There's an Ebola outbreak there. Wouldn't be safe. And so she's now stuck there until Ebola is done.
3: She's a Colombian woman in her 50s.
9: Yeah.
3: Why was she sent to the Congo?
9: It's just this sort of legal loophole. Before the second Trump administration, there was this concept of a safe third country. It was a rarely used thing where someone could be deported to another country where they would be safe and where they would be resettled. The Trump administration is just increasingly claiming that a lot of unsafe places are safe. And then the other thing is that they're not being offered resettlement. The Democratic Republic of Congo, as soon as these people arrived, they put them in a hotel near the airport and said, okay, you have to leave. You can't stay here. You know, this is happening in 11 countries now in Africa. In most of them, the host country is just saying, all right, you have to go. It's either to your country of origin, and we're going to force you there soon, or you got a couple of days to figure out somewhere else to go. Most people are returning to their countries of origin, which is something that federal judges specifically barred for the vast majority of these people. At least one Russian dissident who was sent back via Egypt, he immediately was taken into Russian custody and has disappeared. Oh. It is against U.S. and international law to deport someone to a country that's just going to deport them to a place where they won't be safe. It's called chain refoulement. So far, the Trump administration has said, well, these countries said that they weren't going to force them back to their home countries. And then they're just sort of pretending that they don't know what's actually happening. And that is moving through the courts very slowly.
3: And there's huge money to be made here. For a recent piece in Mother Jones, you talked about some of the people profiting off of these flights.
9: The Mother Jones story was about this private equity firm called Stone Peak. Stone Peak bought Omni Air International, which is a longtime ICE flight charter that does all of the Africa and Asia large jet removals, has for years. The sale went through in April 2025. And since Stone Peak purchased them, their ICE flights have quadrupled. We know in 2019, they charged $34,000 per flight hour for a similar removal to Asia. It was about $1.8 million total for that trip. We don't know what their current price is. All ICE flights go through CSI Aviation, which is ICE's flight broker. Right now, they're getting into the last few months of a contract worth up to $1.5 billion.
3: That's our tax dollars.
9: Yeah, that's our tax dollars.
3: Your most well-known story was your report on Liam Ramos, who listeners may remember as the 5-year-old boy captured in a photo wearing a bunny hat. He was taken by ICE in Minneapolis.
9: There was an activist in Minneapolis who, like me, is an airplane geek. His name's Nick Benson. He, for months, had been filming the loading of every ICE flight leaving Minneapolis. He noticed that there were never any kids being loaded onto the planes. And then the Liam Ramos story happened. You know, the story of his capture was national news within hours. Nick knew he'd definitely never seen Liam being loaded. So he looked and saw that the only nonstop flights between Minneapolis and San Antonio that day were operated by Delta. And Nick FOIA'd the footage from the airport to get evidence of this. And he took it to a major news outlet. The major news outlet didn't seem particularly interested. They were sort of dragging their heels. So he gave it to me. I reported it out in a couple of days, posted the story, and turns out that people really did care that Delta was doing this.
3: Why did you want to hold Delta's feet to the fire here?
9: Well, I mean, in Trump's first term, the family separation policy, they were flying kids who'd been separated from their parents across the country to different detention centers on a bunch of airlines. And the way that that ended was a flight attendant did one of these flights, was disgusted, and ranted about it on Facebook. It became national news. All of the airlines that are unionized, so not Delta, got together, released a statement saying, we're not having unaccompanied minors in ICE custody on our planes anymore. By the end of the day, the Trump administration announced that it was ending the family separation policy.
3: In all of the reporting that you've done, which stories have stuck with you?
9: I mean, I think about this woman, Rabia Tukuyate, all the time. I live in Prince George's County, Maryland. She lived just down the road from me. Her son might have gone to the same school that my kid goes to now. She is from Sierra Leone. She was in the U.S. for 30 years. She had protections from removal to Sierra Leone. She had no criminal record. She had not done anything wrong. ICE scooped her up last summer and then last fall put her on a plane to Ghana, a country she'd never been to. She said that on the plane, a man who asked for his medication was put in the wrap in this full body straitjacket and put upside down on the floor for the entire 16-hour trip. I talked to a flight attendant who quit soon after that trip, and they said that the man was screaming, I'm already a dead man. I'm already a dead man. She was imprisoned in a hotel for a couple of weeks and then forced to return to Sierra Leone. There's really awful video that went viral in Africa of her being forced onto this bus that took her back. As soon as she got back to Sierra Leone, she fled again, and she's been in hiding for the last 8 months. You know, she's a registered nurse. She was a productive member of my community. She owns a home. down the road from me that she can't go home to. She's so stuck. And I just think about her all the time, how unfair it is.
3: I want to ask you about your origin story on this beat, May 20th, 2025, when you called the Irish airport and, to use your word, you interfered.
9: I tried to interfere. I was not successful. I wish I had been.
3: A traditional reporter might say, my job is just to let readers know that this is happening. Why did you cross that line and try to stop it while the story was still unfolding?
9: I mean, the short answer is just that I felt a moral obligation. I knew that the plane was only going to be there for a short period. I tried to call friends in Ireland. It was 2 a.m. They were asleep. I didn't think that I was going to be able to figure out, should I call the transportation minister or the foreign minister? Is there a human rights person? Who do I call? I don't know. It was 2 a.m. I mean, I wasn't covering it when I did that call, but as a former flight attendant, I do see myself as having a moral obligation to say something about how unsafe all of these flights are. Not just the third country removals, every single ICE flight. There were 78 ICE flights yesterday. Every single one of them was dangerous because the people were shackled. Mm. And you can't evacuate within 90 seconds with shackled people. You know, when I talk to my friends who aren't in journalism about, well, I did this thing, and so now a lot of places will never hire me, they don't get it. They're like, you mean you acted like a human? You did a human thing? They don't see the big deal. And I know that there are probably some of my former colleagues listening who are going, nope, you crossed the line, you're done. And I just think that these traditional ideas that we've had about journalism are not cut out for the times that we're in.
3: Since it's become harder for you to pitch these stories to mainstream outlets, how has that affected your ability to do the reporting?
9: So I have my own ghost newsletter now, and I publish my stories there. I keep my third country removal tracker there. People can pay to subscribe, and I'm making more now than I was freelancing. And, you know, I'm able to publish more frequently than when I was having to pitch stories, but I'm not making enough to live on. I've pulled from my retirement twice. I don't want to have to do it again. I'm probably going to have to soon. I'm looking for a place to take my work in-house. You know, I wish I had an editor. I wish I had an entire team to be filing FOIAs and working contacts in host countries. And I'm drowning in stories and not making enough. Times are hard for everybody right now, myself included. And to be honest, I do worry that I have screwed up my career. I think I've done the right thing, but I don't know where I go from here.
3: Do you regret making that call?
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3: Gillian, thank you so much for doing what you do.
9: Thank you for having me.
3: Gillian Brockell is an independent journalist covering ICE flights and third country deportations. 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Travis Mannin is our video producer.
10: 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I'm Brooke Gladstone.
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7: GLP-1s hold an enormous amount of promise.
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0: 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First, this news.
10: How much do you pay for a cup of coffee? And how much of that is down to the climate? This is Climate Watch from the BBC.
11: Start warnings today.
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11: More intense floods.
15: Dramatically worse than previously predicted.
16: Why can't we just stop emitting carbon altogether?
17: A climate crisis that we must not ignore.
10: I'm Caroline Steele. In some Western cities, it currently costs as much as $6 for a cup of coffee. But what's causing that? And will prices ever come down again? The BBC's Faisal Islam went to Turin in northern Italy to try and find out.
18: I'm standing in front of what looks like a sort of locomotive train engine, which is in fact the first espresso machine from Moriondo, 1884. At that point, it becomes a staple drink in Italy and a drink of the masses, a cheap drink. And it's been like that for decades since. But in recent years, that price point has increased. And it does raise the question, how do you deal when a price shock comes through an industry? Does it change it forever? This is a pretty good place to find out.
19: Welcome in the museum, in Lavazza Museum, and now I lead you.
20: I've come here to meet Giuseppe Lavazza. His great-grandfather launched the famous coffee brand 130 years ago. Giuseppe is now chairman of the business.
21: Complexity and troubles.
20: I begin by asking him what's causing the current volatility in the coffee market.
21: This kind of business has been affected for many years by climate effects. So when we saw a frost in Brazil in 2021 after COVID, the effect was devastating, and the tension on prices lasted for about 4 years. And then the inflation, record price, geopolitical crisis, the Suez Canal, now another big crisis, another war, President Trump tariffs. Yeah. So really, we went through incredible difficulties.
20: A long list of troubles have combined to create a perfect storm.
21: Every day we saw the coffee prices going up, going up, going up. Breaking records. Speculation, of course, stepped into the business and started to ride this great opportunity, exactly as happened in cocoa, the same.
20: Yeah. It's not just the financiers playing the markets. Part of Vietnamese coffee farmers' daily ritual now involves the 4:30 a.m. morning app check of the Robusta futures price in Vietnamese dong. Farmers that could harvest enjoyed extraordinary windfalls from last year's prices and are storing hundreds of thousands of bags of coffee, which otherwise would have been exported. Even aside from the weather, President Trump's tariff roller coaster saw extra taxes applied to the world's biggest coffee producers before the White House saw the very visible impact on US domestic coffee prices and rode back. Prices have settled down from peaks, but still at much higher levels.
21: We need two big crops from Brazil and from Vietnam arriving on the market. That's going to create a different market condition, more stability, more visibility long term, and so the chance, of course, of rebalancing the value all over the supply chain.
20: All eyes are now on July's crop in Brazil. Some analysts expect a bumper harvest of Arabica bean, which could drive down prices. On the other hand, the prospect of a super El Niño predicted this autumn, a warming of the Pacific Ocean that occurs every few years, could lead to more turmoil.
10: Faisal Islam on how the climate might continue to affect the price of your morning coffee. And that was Climate Watch from the BBC.
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30: It's the TED Radio Hour from NPR. I'm Manoush Zomorodi. Today on the show, ideas about addiction and moderation.
8: I think moderation is so important. There are so many things in life that we want a little of, maybe quite a bit of, but not too much of. And, you know, Aristotle obviously had this insight many centuries ago.
30: This is Dhruv Kular. He is a physician at Weill Cornell Medical College, and he would love his patients to live by Aristotle's famous words. It is best to rise from life as from a banquet, neither thirsty nor drunken. But in the modern era,
8: our world is kind of designed for too much these days. It's just inundated with content and food and desire and all sorts of things.
30: For some people, just having access to all these earthly delights makes moderation impossible. Take a woman named Mary, for example.
8: I met Mary last year. She's a middle-aged woman, and she has been struggling with alcohol addiction for decades. She told me that she started drinking when she was 18 years old, and soon after, she could drink something like 18 beers in a sitting and barely even seem buzzed. And Mary tried all sorts of things to try to cut back on her drinking. She entered Alcoholics Anonymous. She used a medication called Antabuse. She tried alcohol rehab, but none of them were effective. And she struggled with alcohol, and it started to really take a toll on many aspects of her life.
30: Then, about a year ago, she was at a bar with a friend who usually also liked to drink a lot.
8: But that evening, Mary noticed that her friend had barely touched her drink. And her friend told her that she started taking Ozempic. And now she could barely bring herself to drink more than two beers at a time. And Mary was really interested in this. She'd always thought of Ozempic as kind of a obesity medicine or a diabetes medicine. And she was wondering, you know, what did it have to do with drinking? And as it happened, the next day, she saw this advertisement on Facebook that there was a clinical trial nearby that was studying whether Ozempic or semaglutide could help people with alcohol addiction. So Mary enrolls in the trial, and every week the researchers blindfold her and they inject her with the medication. It's either placebo or it's semaglutide or Ozempic. And within weeks, she notices that she doesn't really like to drink beer anymore. And this is something that she's been doing for decades. She switches to white wine. And then after that, she just stops drinking altogether. And what she told me was that Ozempic really got rid of not just the food noise in her head, which is what a lot of people describe, mm-hmm. but what happened for her was it took out alcohol noise. And so she had been ruminating about alcohol for most of her life, you know, where to drink, how much to drink, how not to drink. And all of a sudden that seemed to vanish. And she told me that she could finally start to think about other things in her life because alcohol wasn't really an issue anymore. And she made a lot of changes. She started exercising. She really improved her diet. She'd been having marital problems for years and always kind of thought about whether to end that relationship and suddenly did when she started on Ozempic during this trial. You know, in Mary's case, She also experienced pretty significant reduction in her appetite. And so there were days where she was eating, you know, 300, 400, 500 calories a day. And she lost 55 pounds in just 5 months.
30: Oh my gosh.
8: And she ended up having to come off the medication because she lost so much weight so quickly. But, you know, she was able to maintain her sobriety afterwards. So even after she came off the medication, really, she's had a much healthier relationship with alcohol, and she's maintained her lower weight, and she's maintained her healthier lifestyle. For her, it's been a really positive experience.
30: I mean, she must feel like she's a completely different person in some ways.
8: She does. I mean, it seems like, I don't think she realized how much alcohol was driving a lot of her behavior and her thinking, and she was really able to, in a way, reinvent herself after she started on Ozempic.
30: Nearly one in six Americans, age 12 or older, has a substance use disorder. We know addiction can be genetic, and yet shame still shapes how we talk about it. Now, a class of drugs, GLP-1s, promises to change how we understand and treat addiction. But is it really a silver bullet? Today on the show, ideas about the brain, addiction, and empathy. How medical breakthroughs are revealing more about how the mind responds to the modern world, but also why human traits like compassion still play an important role in helping yourself or others who may be struggling with addiction. So back to Dr. Dhruv Kular, who points out that it has been more than 20 years since the FDA last approved a medication for alcohol use disorder. GLP-1s give him and many physicians hope that a new era in treatment is just beginning.
0: Stories like Mary's have led scientists to consider whether these medications could be helpful for all sorts of addictions, from alcohol and cocaine to gambling and compulsive shopping.
30: Here's Dhruv on the TED stage.
0: Research has found that GLP-1s might help people stop smoking, reduce their cravings for opioids, lead them to consume fewer drinks. As one neuroscientist put it, GLP-1s might be telling us that there is some type of universal pathology when it comes to addiction and that they are part of how we fix it. Now, that is a tantalizing prospect, that there's a general purpose key that unlocks the path to moderation. But that's what GLP-1s seem like they could be, moderation molecules. They don't extinguish our desires, but they help us keep them in check. And no one knows exactly why. One possibility is that they modulate what's called the brain's mesolimbic pathway, sometimes referred to as the reward system. Alcohol, nicotine, cocaine, social media, they all increase dopamine release in that pathway. And GLP-1s, they might be limiting the spikes of dopamine. So mice that are on the medications and given cocaine, they have smaller surges of dopamine, but they otherwise seem to maintain adequate amounts of the neurotransmitter. GLP-1s could be calming the water without draining the pool.
30: I mean, I think for normal people hearing that get a shot of Ozempic and you can turn your life around, that seems amazing. But as a physician, what was it about these stories connecting GLP-1 medication to addiction that struck you as so, I mean, I guess, strange and unprecedented?
8: Well, I think you have to think back about the history of Ozempic. And it was first discovered many years ago. And glucagon-like peptide 1, which is a naturally occurring hormone, I mean, that was discovered nearly half a century ago now. And it was always thought to have effects for diabetes and then later weight loss. But the idea that it could modulate the way that people were experiencing the rewards of drugs and other types of behaviors, that is a much more recent discovery. And so this kind of came about because there were just so many stories of people saying that they wanted to drink alcohol less. They didn't want to smoke as much. People who had been taking opioids weren't having the same types of cravings that they had in the past. And, you know, some of that you take as anecdotal evidence. You're not sure exactly what to make of it. But over the past year or two, there has been a good amount of trial work that has shown and is increasingly showing that there are pretty substantial effects here. And it may be that this class of medications will be an important adjunct to people who are struggling with addiction.
30: But we knew that addiction was biological, right? I remember the shift in thinking, like in the 90s, a flip that happened in terms of not blaming people who have addictions, but blaming sort of the way their brains work. What is different about this? And was that wrong?
8: Well, I think, you know, there is still a lot of stigma around addiction. And so people who are struggling with addiction, I think there is a growing recognition that a lot of this is biological, that it's happening even unconsciously, and that people really struggle in ways that, you know, they shouldn't be blamed for what's happening here. But I think there's still a lot of stigma that's preventing people from coming forward when they have an addiction. Mm. We have, as you said, you know, had made a lot of strides towards recognizing how much of a biological process addiction is. And so we've known that for many decades. Now, what's interesting here is that GLP-1s, they seem to work for many types of addictions, or at least there's the promise that it's working across various types of addictions. So if you think about the medications we've traditionally had to treat opioid use disorder or alcohol use disorder or nicotine use disorder, those are all separate medications, and we think that there's a particular mechanism or pathway through which they're operating. Here, GLP-1s, they seem to be acting across these different types of addictions, which is quite novel and interesting. And the prior thinking had been that they are modulating mostly our desire for food and creating a sense of satiety. Mm-hmm. And now the thinking is that maybe these effects are much broader than we previously thought.
30: So in addition, Dhruv, to being a doctor who sees patients, you do research and you write for The New Yorker magazine. And for that, you talk to scientists who are developing these drugs. Do they know exactly how they work?
8: Some of the ways in which these medications are actually operating are still mysterious. And so, you know, one of the interesting things I came across in my reporting is that it's still kind of a question mark how exactly these medications are even affecting the brain. So, you know, as the medications have become these longer lasting, more powerful medications, it's not even clear exactly how or if they get into the brain. They're supposed to be, you know, in theory, too big to cross the blood-brain barrier, which kind of protects the brain from toxins or drugs or other substances. But what we're seeing from trials that are being published, not only on addiction, but on other types of disorders, they seem to have a number of positive effects.
30: Yeah, I was just seeing that there's research into like the relationship between the gut and the brain as well, that that it's not just the brain that these drugs affect when it comes to eating and addiction, but the conversation that's going on between the intestines and the brain.
8: Yeah, I mean, for a long time, GLP-1s were thought to affect primarily the gut. You know, they have their receptors all over the body. There are receptors in the pancreas and the gastrointestinal tract, the brain. Of course, GLP-1s, they stimulate the release of insulin. They slow the passage of food through the stomach. They're signaling to the brain that we are full. So there's a lot of crosstalk between the gut and the brain. And there's some thought that maybe some of what we're seeing, both in terms of addiction, but also other types of conditions, is related to the ways in which the medications are affecting both the gut as well as the brain.
30: In a minute, more with Dr. Dhruv Kular on GLP-1s, how they're changing our ideas about addiction and why they don't work for everyone. Today on the show, the brain, addiction, and empathy. I'm Manoush Zomorodi, and you're listening to the TED Radio Hour from NPR. We'll be right back.
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30: It's the TED Radio Hour from NPR. I'm Manoush Zomorodi. Today on the show, the brain, addiction, and empathy. And if there's one class of drugs that has dominated the cultural conversation in the past few years, it's GLP-1s.
5: There's a lot of buzz about weight loss drugs.
6: You think about all the Ozempic and all that
7: stuff. Oh, I love it. I love it.
9: Let them know you've already tried diet and exercise.
11: I didn't want to show up at another party and see all of my friends 20 pounds thinner and just be resentful.
30: Ozempic, Wegovy, Mounjaro. These are the brand names for drugs that were first approved to treat type 2 diabetes, but are also being prescribed for weight loss. And now researchers are studying if they're effective in other unexpected ways.
15: They lower the incidence of cardiac events, even in people without diabetes.
16: Possible brain health benefits of Wegovy and Ozempic
26: can lower the risk of kidney failure, heart problems, stroke, and death.
30: And as we heard earlier, one of the most promising uses for GLP-1s is treatment of addiction. But many physicians, including Dr. Dhruv Kular, warn that it isn't necessarily a cure for all.
0: Like any drug, GLP-1s won't work for everyone. In fact, for some people, these so-called moderation molecules, they could have an alter ego as a desire dampener. Maybe some people lose interest in drugs or alcohol or food because they lose interest in pretty much everything, a condition known as anhedonia. It's also true that addiction is often a lifelong battle, but many people who start on a GLP-1, they come off it within months, whether because of side effects or costs or access. And even people who do manage to stay on the medications might ultimately develop a tolerance to them, such that their cravings for a drug ultimately return. And yet it is hard not to get excited about the potential for GLP-1s to treat addiction when you consider how little progress we have made.
30: I mean, that's what's so, like, kind of bizarre to me, is that I feel like everyone was like, well, let's wait and see, like a year ago, 2 years ago. And now largely the medical community has come around. But let's talk about, like, you know, everything has downsides. What are the downsides for GLP-1s as far as we know now?
0: That's right. So I think the first is that it can be hard for a lot of people to stay on these medications. And that's going to be a problem whether you're taking this for diabetes or obesity or addiction. Of course, drugs only work if you take them, but at least in some studies, half or more of people come off these medications within a year of starting to take them. And so, of course, that is going to limit how effective they can be if people aren't able to stay on them. Mm. It's also possible that some people experience psychological side effects. Mm-hmm. There have been reports, not a lot of great research yet, but at least reports that people feel kind of a blunted mood or even anhedonia. They're not interested in doing the things that they used to do. You know, the cost is still a huge issue. And so, you know, there are a lot of efforts underway to make these drugs more accessible, more available to people, either through insurance or other programs that are going to mitigate the cost. But at least the sticker price can still be $1,000 or $1,300 a month. And so, as you can imagine, not a lot of people are going to be able to afford that. And finally, I would say, you know, side effects in terms of GI side effects
8: In clinical trials, they seem to be pretty well tolerated. So maybe 5 or 10% of people have, you know, significant enough GI side effects to come off them. But that is potentially higher in the real world and one reason that people are coming off the medications.
30: And what about like long term? We just don't know, right? Like some of the side effects may not show up for 5 years, a decade, 20 years.
8: That's possible. You know, these medications have kind of blown up on social media and elsewhere over the past few years, but they have versions of these medications have been around for two decades now. So the first GLP-1 medication came out in 2005, 2006, exenatide. And that had to be taken twice a day, and it didn't have as powerful effects on weight loss. And so it wasn't kind of the phenomenon that these newer GLP-1s have become. But there have been medications or versions of GLP-1s for two decades. And we haven't seen those really concerning side effects that have sometimes cropped up with other medications over the course of 5 or 10 years. And so I think that's not to say that these specific formulations couldn't have other types of side effects, but it does give me some confidence that what we're seeing here is likely to be a more positive story.
30: I mean, that is reassuring in some ways. Like, part of me is like, put me on it now, coach. You know what I mean? Like, what? Why not? If it's going to prevent, you know, all the things that come with, you know, aging, right? Those inflammation-based chronic diseases. But also, like, I heard something recently that gave me pause. So I was at an American Heart Association meeting, and some researchers were talking about using GLP-1s preventively in populations of kids where they don't get enough exercise or eat proper food, or just this idea that obesity and diabetes are hitting younger people at younger and younger ages, school-age children, that maybe if diabetes type 2 is rampant in a population, that this should be used preventively. And that kind of freaked me out. I mean, it was just an idea that was presented, but it sort of made me think, like, oh man, are we once again going for the quick fix without trying to change and create better lives for people generally?
8: I think that's a really important point, especially when it comes to children or adolescents. I mean, you know, it's one thing to commit someone who is in their 50s or 60s to a medication that they're going to need to take for the rest of their life. It's quite different when someone is 10 or 15 or 20 years old. And so I do think it raises a really important set of questions about the treatment model here. You know, is it really the case that people are going to have to be on these medications for the long term, or is there a way to use these GLP-1 medications as a bridge to other types of interventions? You know, I think the other thing that this raises for me is that, of course, as you're saying, it, when a medication is so powerful, it becomes tempting to use it and to kind of not continue to push on the more societal factors that are creating
30: extremes,
8: the epidemic that we're in. You know, we're not potentially addressing, or we're not addressing the root causes of obesity and diabetes and addiction. But it's also the case that we have been trying to do that for decades and not made a lot of progress. And so, you know, in the short term, we should consider how to get it to as many people as possible who could really benefit from them.
30: Where does the conversation for personal responsibility and modulation and finding your own sort of balance between extremes, where does that fit into this conversation?
8: A lot of the challenges that we have, whether it's around our mental health or our physical health, is trying to bring ourselves into greater harmony with our environment. And for some people, that will require medications. For some people, that'll require social supports, therapy. But I think getting to this place where we recognize that moderation is important, but that the modern world is one that facilitates too much, is a really important kind of frame shift, just to think about you know, how we should be engaging with all the delights around us.
30: I mean, with all of this, as you point out in your talk, it makes us rethink sort of assumptions we've made about people's morals or their personality for centuries, that someone is weak-willed or has no discipline, that they can't stop themselves from whatever, drinking, smoking, etc. Do you think that we're being set up for a new chapter, a new like way of thinking about addiction and the way we talk about or treat people who struggle?
8: I think so. I mean, I think because these medications are so widely used, I mean, some of the estimates are that one in every eight people in the United States have been on a GLP-1 medication at some point. So these are millions, tens of millions of people who are using these medications and are seeing the effects of them in their lives. You know, so I think there's going to be a different relationship both towards obesity as well as addiction. And for me, some of this really came home during my reporting for this piece. You know, I underwent an MRI scan. They were showing me photographs of all sorts of things, whether it's Big Macs or, you know, mountains or alcohol like beer, wine, whiskey. And they were basically seeing how my brain reacted to these various images. And afterwards, they showed me, you know, in response to photographs of alcohol, there was very little activity in kind of the relevant centers of my brain. And they compared them to people who are struggling with alcohol use disorder. And those areas just lit up in those people. And it, for me, it kind of drove home this point that so much of our behaviors downstream of these processes that are happening inside of our brains before we even have an opportunity to make a kind of a reasoned decision about what we're going to do. And so I don't want to say that, you know, our behavior, our will has no role in these conditions. Of course, we need to encourage and help people make decisions that are in line with their health. But I think that needs to be paired with an understanding that a lot of these processes are neurobiological, and shaming people because they have these conditions is not going to be a productive way to go about it.
30: That was Dr. Dhruv Kular. He is a physician at Weill Cornell Medicine in New York City, a health policy researcher, and a writer for The New Yorker magazine. You can see his full talk at TED.com. So what about those who have experience either being addicted themselves or helping people rebuild their lives after addiction? What do they think about GLP-1s and their potential to help treat this serious problem?
10: Some people tend to take something like that and just run it out to the end. This is going to be the cure of addiction. I'm always like, well, settle down. Like, it's a useful tool. Mm-hmm. I think GLP-1s hold an enormous amount of promise. But I do not think that there is a silver bullet for addiction, nor will there be one.
30: This is Eric Zimmer. He's the host of the podcast The One You Feed and author of the book How a Little Becomes a Lot: The Art of Small Changes for a More Meaningful Life. 30 years ago, Eric was addicted to heroin, and he warns us of looking for quick fixes, because while GLP-1s may reduce cravings, addiction, he says, it contains multitudes.
10: You see a lot of people who are depressed have addiction and vice versa. My experience with addiction or my battles with depression is that it's a bunch of different tools put together in the right combination, the right puzzle gets aligned, that is what allows us to get over addiction, to deal with depression better, to make changes in our lives. All of those things I think of as a puzzle. And a puzzle isn't one piece. It's a lot of pieces.
30: Today, Eric coaches people to rebuild their lives in ways that can make it easier for them to be in recovery. And much of his credibility in this community is built on his openness in discussing his own experience with addiction.
10: Like many people, I started experimenting with drugs and alcohol as a teenager, and it was great for a while. I mean, I loved it. It was a real answer to the things that troubled me and bothered me. And as we know with addiction, as that goes on, that ratio starts to change. The enjoyment to problem ratio starts to change. And that's where most people who aren't an addict start to get off the train, because they're like, all right, this really isn't worth it.
30: Mm-hmm.
10: For some reason, the addict, that reward calculation doesn't seem to update very well. And for me, it led into alcohol to marijuana to occasional cocaine to eventually being a full-time heroin addict.
30: What were you like when you were addicted? Were you, I don't know, who were you then? Tell me a little more about what it was like for you.
10: I was a shifting person, like many of us are, although, but the, you know, the sands of addiction are a shift more than the average. I mean, in the beginning, my alcohol and drug use like connected me to the world, and it made the world seem interesting, and I became more creative, and I became more fun to be around, and I liked people more, and all of that. Now, as time went on, what happened with me and my addiction is it just kept shrinking my world until at the end there was just one thing. It was heroin. Mm-hmm. That was it. My entire life oriented around that simple thing. And by the time it ended, I was not much of a person. I weighed 100 pounds. I was jaundiced and yellow from hepatitis C. I had just been arrested and I was sleeping in the back of a van. The prosecutor said I might be going to prison for 50 years. I was broken. I mean, I was a completely

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1: One thing, certainly my consequences were worse than they had been, right? I was getting worse as time went on. We get to this point where we really don't want to give it up, because who wants to give up the thing that basically is the most important thing in your life? But then there's another part of you that is recognizes that it's necessary, and that's part of what we need to learn to negotiate. Now, in my case, that felt like my soul being torn apart, because one part of me is screaming that I have to get high, and another part of me is screaming, you cannot do it. And that internal tension and turmoil was really awful. I went into a detox center, which I had done multiple times, basically because I didn't know what to do. So I went to detox. I was like, they'll just at least make me comfortable for a few days, get somewhere to sleep, and I can sort of gather myself. And when I was there, they suggested that I go to long-term treatment, at which I first answered, well, no, thank you, which still makes me laugh to this day. But after a little bit, I did say, okay, I will go to your treatment. And so for the first probably 40 days, I was in an inpatient treatment program. And that was really, really valuable for me, because all I really had to do was not leave. That was a just don't walk out the door.
2: What did they tell you when you were in treatment then? How did they explain to you why you had become an addict? What was the thinking around addiction? That must have been in the 90s?
1: Mid-90s. The thinking around addiction then was primarily oriented around 12-step recovery. And 12-step recovery and the model of addiction at that point said that it was a disease. But the inconsistent part of that was you're treating that disease with a program of, I would call, psychological and spiritual action. So I think we were in a middle place between the old model of it's a moral failing, there's something wrong with you, into a more modern understanding of like, all right, something's malfunctioning. There's a physical and neurochemical aspect of this that's important. And the treatment, though, was still largely a 12-step treatment.
2: And you found that very effective, right?
1: Oh, it saved my life. And 8 years after I got sober that time, I went back out and started drinking again. And that did not go well. And I ended up back in recovery in a 12-step program, and it saved my life again. So yes, those programs saved my life twice. I also think they're not for everyone. Mm-hmm. There is no the right way for everyone to deal with their addiction, because they're all different. I mean, addiction is sort of a multifactorial thing, right? There's so many things that cause it. There's so many elements in it that you can't narrow it down and go, well, if we just solve that, then you've solved the addiction. I don't think it works that way. I don't think it'll ever work that way.
2: In a minute, more from Eric Zimmer on how he transitioned from being a student of recovery to being a teacher for others. On the show today, the brain, addiction, and empathy. I'm Manoush Zomorodi, and you're listening to the TED Radio Hour from NPR. We'll be right back.

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1: It's the TED Radio Hour from NPR. I'm Manoush Zomorodi. Today on the show, the brain, addiction, and empathy. We were just talking to writer and behavioral coach Eric Zimmer. 30 years ago, Eric was addicted to heroin. He's been clean for decades now, but he still clearly remembers a moment early on when he realized how complicated recovery can be.
2: I think about a story of me about 3 years into recovery, and I bumped into one of my old drug dealers, this guy named Joe. And I would go to Joe's house, and I would buy from him. I would get high at his house, and we would hang out, and we would talk. Joe was incredibly intelligent, one of the smartest people I knew, interesting, fascinating. And we would mostly spend our time talking about what we were going to do once we got off heroin. So 3 years into my recovery, I bump into Joe, and I see him, and he looks largely the same to me. And I say, Joe, how you doing? And he says, I'm doing better, man. I've been on methadone for a couple years, you know, so I'm not dealing drugs anymore. I'm not shooting up, which is great. I mean, that's a real improvement. But I was 3 years into recovery, and I'd put on about 40 pounds. I was in a new career that was interesting and challenging. I had all sorts of new friends. I'd been working on the sort of demons inside my brain that had haunted me. Mm-hmm. And Joe hadn't done any of that stuff. So they took away the what you would think of as the problem, which is shooting up drugs, put him on methadone, which is like a form of an opiate, similar to Suboxone in its way today. Mm-hmm. Now, I don't want to say that what was right for Joe. I have no idea what was right for Joe, but I unquestionably know what was right for me. Mm-hmm. And it was a recovery that looked at all aspects of my life. It looked at my emotions, my thoughts, my career, my physical health, my social life. It took all of that into account. My experience in, you know, I've been around recovery for 30 years, is that if we don't sort of work out a lot of what's going on inside of us, our addictions get very subtle and they get very shifty, right? Mm. You know, first you're snorting crystal meth off a knife in a dive bar bathroom. Now you're drinking 2 glasses of wine or 3 glasses of wine and you know the name of the vineyard and it seems better. And then, you know, then it moves on to shopping, and I, you know, I nearly bankrupted myself buying books from Amazon once what's the now buy now button came into effect, right? They shift over time.
1: So you went from being a student of recovery to being a teacher, and today you work with people to help them understand not just their addictions, but all the sorts of puzzle pieces of who they are as a person. And it seems like there is a growing realization by the experts in this space that actually they need to talk to people who have lived experience, that people who have know exactly what it's like are crucial to these medical, scientific, technological conversations on how to move treatment forward.
2: I think undoubtedly so. We see a lot more peer-based support in all areas, right? Peer-based mental health support has become a big thing where people who have the lived experience are trained in how to support others, and they support each other. I think that we see it in a lot of patient groups around medical conditions more and more, where there is peer support built into everything else that's happening. So I do think there is a role for medical experts and specialists. There's a role for medicines, and there is a role for people who understand each other, supporting each other. And all of those, again, make up, you know, the puzzle of what it is.
1: One of the key things you say is that changing your behavior is a skill. It is something you can learn. What have you learned from putting that into practice? And what have people told you works for them?
2: Well, the foundational part of that is that we think when we don't make a change, when we fail at making a change, we think there is something wrong with us. So I was in a call on my community this weekend. We have a monthly meeting, and it's a group of people organized around my podcast, my book, my teachings. And a woman started talking, and then she got very emotional, and she started crying. She said, I have gained and lost weight so many times. It just breaks my heart. then she went on to sort of say the things that I hear people say. There's just something wrong with me. I guess I'm just not the kind of person that can stick with something. Mm. I'm broken. And that way of thinking is really, really detrimental. And so I work really hard with people, and I was one of the, it was the first thing I would do with a coaching client who's trying to change something, is we want to change that idea and paint this as you're not broken. There's not a trait within you that's wrong. You simply haven't learned how to make the change that you want to make, or you haven't learned how to make it stick. The way we talk to ourselves actually really does matter around these things. And I would see this again and again with clients, is they would be going along really well, and then something would happen. They would make a mistake. They would miss a couple days. They would, whatever the thing is. And that's when their brain would start going, see, I knew you couldn't do it. You know, you never stick with
3: so
2: it.
3: So sad.
2: It is so sad. And what happens, one of the key things we know about motivation is that it goes up when we feel good about ourselves and our chances of success. And it goes down when we feel bad about ourselves and our chances of success. So we have to move from seeing it as something fundamentally wrong with us as I've said before, a puzzle to be solved.
1: I mean, it reminds me of the AA, I guess, trick, which is like counting the days that you're sober. It's a productive, it's a positive thing. It's small, one thing at a time.
2: Mm-hmm.
1: How do they catch you, though? What do you tell the people if they do screw up?
2: So one of the foundational things I'm teaching people as we're learning to change is self-compassion.
1: Mm.
2: I mean, A, self-compassion is a great thing to do. It's just great to be in a brain that's nice. But it's also really foundational because part of learning any skill, I just used the word, is to you have to learn. And when we are really, really hard on ourselves and we're really down on ourselves, we don't learn, right? We end up with like, I'm such a piece of whatever, and I'm awful, and I'm lazy, and I never do. Instead of what we want to do is go, huh, I wonder what happened there. Why was I doing great for 3 weeks, but this week has completely fallen apart? What happened? What might I do different?
1: Mm.
2: That's just something it doesn't happen overnight, but it is a matter of trying again and again to kind of go, okay, I'm not broken. I can do this, right? I just need to learn how. Too much guilt and shame doesn't do any good. I mean, shame and guilt is one of the driving factors of addiction. It's part of the downward spiral.
1: Mm.
2: Because what happens is when I don't like how I feel, I use. And then when I use, I do something that I don't feel good about, which causes guilt and shame, which is a more uncomfortable emotion. So what do I do with uncomfortable emotions? Well, I use again, and down the spiral goes.
1: We've talked about where attitudes towards addiction have been, how they've changed over the years. And now let's just talk about, where do you think they're going?
2: I think we continue to move towards less and less stigma, and I think we more and more recognize, oh, there's a lot going on here, right? One of the big things that we've learned over the last probably 20 years is that trauma is a huge driver of addiction. There's a standardized test called the Adverse Childhood Experiences Test. The higher you score on that, the likelihood of being an addict goes up dramatically. So we're starting to see the bigger picture, I think, of addiction. And I think that's where ideally the field continues to go, meaning I'm looking at the biology and I'm dealing with that. And that includes not only medicines I might take, the ways in which addiction has shaped my brain, but also the biological things that make me feel better in my body, movement, sleep, eating right. Then we go into the psychological, where we realize, oh, trauma is a real issue. So if you start to heal trauma, that should help. Learning to deal with difficult thoughts, learning to ride out cravings, learning to feel better about ourselves. That's all valuable. And then there's the social element of it, which I think has been 12-step program's greatest contribution, is that done in a community or a group, you have a much better chance of succeeding at anything.
1: Do you still struggle with addiction?
2: I don't think so, no. I tell a story in the book of I'm going to a pharmacy and I'm picking picking up prescriptions for my mom, and I'm bringing them to her every week. And it's only about a month into doing that that I realize that I'm bringing opiates to her.
1: Oh, gosh.
2: 30 years ago, I might have robbed you at gunpoint for what's in that bottle. Now, today, not only am I able to not use it, I don't even think about it, really. And I don't say that to brag. I say that as a way like, whoa, profound change is really, really possible. I would still refer to myself as an alcoholic or addict, because what I believe is that if I were to pick any of those substances up, it would not go well. I also am very active in what I would sort of consider a program of recovery. Not necessarily that I'm talking about addiction, but I take care of my physical health. I take care of my psychological health. I take care of my social needs. I try and connect with people. I'm doing all these things that build this meaningful life that is both wonderful on its own, it helps my depression, and it keeps addiction way out of the picture.
1: That was Eric Zimmer. He is the host of the podcast, The One You Feed, and he is the author of the book, How a Little Becomes a Lot, The Art of Small Changes for a More Meaningful Life. You can see his talk at ted.npr.org. We want to close our show with some ideas about a different kind of addiction. Screen addiction is actually not an official medical diagnosis, but many people use the word addicted to describe how they feel about their phone. Journalist Naima Raza gets it. But she says there are easy steps we can take to make spending time online less alluring.
3: I ask questions for a living to people like Mark Cuban, Neil deGrasse Tyson, Esther Perel, Bill Nye, these masters of their field. And the most surprising answer I heard this year was from two 11-year-olds named Sophie and Dylan. They too are experts in being kids these days. So I asked them, how does time with people on screens feel different than real life?
4: It just makes you feel more like with them when you're on FaceTime.
5: Even more than real life?
4: Yeah, because you're like doing stuff together, like maybe playing Roblox together. Because now in days when you're with them, everyone's just on their phones.
3: Sophie's pointing out a profound paradox. When we are together physically, we are each alone on our phones. But when we're in our phones, that's when we can be together. The best way to not be distracted by your device? Just get inside of it. Now, these 11-year-olds are not talking about some distant, anxious generation. They're talking about each of us. They're definitely talking about me and about a world that's increasingly driven by machines. So I stumbled upon an extreme metaphor for what this could look like. And it's this guy who's locked in a Waymo, and it's driving him in circles. So he calls customer service and finds out he's not the only one trapped.
6: Working with the situation of the vehicle. If you have your app pulled up, I need you to tap my trip in the lower left corner of your app.
7: Can't you just do it? You should be able to handle it. Take over the car. You don't need my phone.
6: I don't have an option.
3: It is sexy to think that the tech apocalypse is Arnold Schwarzenegger in The Terminator, but it could be so much more mundane than that. Just us, driven in circles, held hostage by drop-down menus, with gadgets disintermediating us from each other, from our own bodies, and from our curiosities. Because nowadays, when we have a question, we don't wait and phone a friend. We friend our phones. And that feels so empowering to have all of this knowledge at our fingertips. Yet early research from MIT tells us it's making us lazier and less smart, and it is definitely making us less connected. This is not what our parents and grandparents were sold when they saw this relic of an ad from AT&T, which says, reach out and touch someone. And yes, for all kinds of reasons, it would not go down well today. But it is oddly prescient, because we have never been more connected and more out of touch. Now, I'm not anti-tech. I actually cover it as a journalist. I have every gadget under the sun. And most days, I think I'm in a relationship with my ChatGPT, or as I like to call him, Chat Daddy. I am pro-human. And as we progress into an AI world that you've read 471.5 articles about today alone, I want to make a case for old habits, three of them, and tell you how I learned them the hard way. The first is to pause, to take just 1 second when you feel that urge to reach for your digital pacifier. This, by the way, is a second. Studies show waiting that long before taking action lets your brain work better. The second is to wonder, watch a movie without Googling who that actor is and what else is he in and how old is he and is he single? You can float in your own curiosity instead of drown in information. And the third is to ask a question out loud again. Have that fight at a dinner party instead of playing footsie with your phone. Ask something to someone you thought you couldn't learn from or someone you think you know everything about. Because the dumbest thing we can be is know-it-alls. A few years ago, my father passed. And in the days leading up to it, I was glued to devices. They had all these answers. The number to his hospice nurse, how often to give them morphine, the signs to look out for, his heartbeat. But when he passed on a Sunday, a day before the data and the vitals suggested he would, that's when it hit me. The old habits were what mattered. Those seconds of pause that added up to minutes more. That weird and scary wonder about our own finite lives. And the little questions people ask me, like, how can I be there for you? Sophie was on to something, but we're grown-ups. And we remember when presence and curiosity and connection were possible outside of technology. We have to practice these old habits if we hope to pass them on to a new generation, if we want to teach them how to be together when we are together. Right, Chat Daddy? Thank you.
1: 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You can see her full talk at TED.com. Thank you so much for listening to our show today. This episode was produced by Katie Monteleone, Rachel Faulkner-White, Avery Keatley, and TED Talks Daily's Lucy Little. It was edited by Sanaz Meshkinpour and me. Our production staff at NPR also includes Matthew Cloutier, Fio Guerin, Harsha Nahada, and James Delahousie. Our executive producer is Irene Noguchi. Our audio engineer was Robert Rodriguez. Our theme music was written by Ramtin Arablouei. Our partners at TED are Sal Khan, Logan McClure-Davda, Helen Walters, Roxanne Hilash, and Daniela Balarezzo. I'm Manoush Zomorodi, and you have been listening to the TED Radio Hour from NPR.
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12: It never occurred to me that television wouldn't work. 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
13: Live from NPR News, I'm Dale Willman. Maine Democrats selected their new candidate for the U.S. Senate Saturday, less than 3 weeks after Graham Plattner withdrew from the race because of sexual assault allegations. Delegates selected Troy Jackson. NPR's Elena Moore was at the convention for the vote and offers this profile.
14: Well, he's no stranger to Maine politics, spending 2 decades in state government, and he's built a record advocating for a handful of issues that were really core to Plattner's campaign, too, like passing Medicare for all and raising taxes on corporations and the ultra-wealthy. Plus, Jackson has a blue-collar background. He's a fifth-generation logger, and at a time when a lot of voters say they're struggling to keep up with high costs and feel like leaders in D.C. aren't listening to them, voters see Jackson as a better advocate for rural and working-class Mainers.
13: That's NPR's Elena Moore. This Senate race is expected to be one of the most competitive in the country. The occupied West Bank is on edge this weekend as the Israeli military conducts raids there. More than 70 Palestinians have been arrested, and 4 Palestinian men and 2 Israeli citizens were killed in a gunfight Friday southwest of the Palestinian city of Nablus. NPR's Nuha Musleh has our reports.
15: Hassan Douglas, the governor of Nablus, told NPR that a settler attack in the Palestinian village of Tel led to the killing of 4 Palestinians. Israel says 1 settler and 1 Israeli soldier were killed. The situation is extremely difficult, Douglas says. The Israeli army has imposed a curfew on the area and closed off the area. Israel's prime minister praised the settlers as, quote, heroic, and has claimed, despite video evidence to the contrary, that Israeli settlers were attacked while on a hike. For NPR News, this is Nuha Musleh from Ramallah.
13: Federal fire officials say a 4th wildland firefighter has now died after he and 3 other firefighters were burned over the last month at a wildfire in Colorado. And as NPR's Kirk Siegler reports, there's been some rain lately that has helped the broader firefighting efforts.
16: The Interior Department identified the 4th firefighter fatality, 43-year-old Nathan Matthews of Lincoln, Nebraska. He and the other crew members were on a helitack team where a chopper drops firefighters into remote forests where new ignitions have started when they were engulfed in flames with no escape route. 3 other firefighters, Emily Barker, Nick Hutcherson, and Sidney Watson, died at the scene June 27th. This all comes as the job of wildland firefighting is becoming increasingly dangerous, with prolonged heat waves and drought due to climate change, and more than a century of suppressing wildfires has also created a dangerous buildup of fuels in forests. Kirk Siegler, NPR News, Boise.
13: And you're listening to NPR News. Russian forces attacked the Ukrainian capital of Kyiv early Sunday. The city's mayor says falling debris triggered fires in at least 3 districts. So far, there have been no reports of casualties. Ukraine's Air Force had initially said Russia was using ballistic missiles, but a warning of missile deployment was canceled after 50 minutes. Researchers have discovered a kind of transmissible skin cancer in catfish. The find was in a lake that stretches from the Canadian province of Quebec into Vermont. NPR's Ari Daniel says it may have important things to teach us about how tumors spread.
17: More than a decade ago, all of a sudden, melanomas started showing up on brown bullhead catfish in Lake Memphremagog. Peter Emerson is a fish biologist with the Vermont Fish and Wildlife Department.
18: It looks like black tar on the skin. Not very pretty.
17: The melanomas don't appear to be caused by anything in the environment. Rather, when researchers sequenced the DNA of the fish and their cancers, they found the tumors resembled one another closely, suggesting the cancers are clones that likely arose in a fish some time ago and have been spreading from catfish to catfish ever since. The research may provide clues about how cancer migrates and metastasizes within our own bodies. Ari Daniel, NPR News.
13: Jonquil Jones had 22 points, 13 rebounds, and 8 assists Saturday as the WNBA's Team Spoon beat Team Coop 129-122 in the WNBA All-Star Game. Team Spoon had 8 players scoring in double digits in the win. The game featured 127 three-pointers. I'm Dale Willman, NPR News.
19: 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Other contributors include the estate of Joan B. Kroc, whose bequest serves as an enduring investment in the future of public radio and seeks to help NPR produce programming that meets the highest standards of public service in journalism and cultural expression.
20: I have a confession to make. Back in 2020, when COVID hit and the world shut down, I saw a silver lining. The death and illness and uncertainty, those were all horrible. Early on, we had a bad COVID case in my family and things were touch and go for a while. But once we got through that, I was excited about spending every day in solitude. That's just the way I'm built. I've been a writer since I was a kid, and writing requires you to be comfortable with long hours all by yourself. So I just focused on making the best Freakonomics episodes we could, and I did all my recording from a makeshift home studio. And for a while, this isolation did make me happy. There was no obligation to go anywhere or see anyone, but the happiness faded. And I thought of something the economist Gary Becker once said. Becker had studied the economics of addiction. And when he was asked to name the most addictive thing on the planet, Becker's answer was people. I never would have thought of that, but it makes sense. We are a social animal. We need other people the way we need food and water. So when the COVID restrictions lifted, I decided to get out of my home studio and take Freakonomics Radio on the road for some live shows. Those shows were fun, but I didn't find the connection I was looking for. When you're having a conversation on a big stage with 1,000 people in the audience, the tendency is to scale up. The conversations get broader, but not deeper. There's more performance and less intimacy. But then one night in San Francisco, just before curtain time, I was looking through a big overstuffed bookshelf in the green room, and I found an old biography of the talk show host Dick Cavett. I'd seen bits and pieces of the Dick Cavett show over the years, and these days you can find it on YouTube. He is smart, funny, and just the right amount of weird. So I decided to steal the Cavett book. I finished it on the plane home, and I fell in love. Not with Dick Cavett per se, but with the idea of making some kind of a TV talk show myself, with a different kind of conversation than we have on Freakonomics Radio and a wider set of guests. And rather than filming it in a big theater, we would make it in my living room because I was looking for connection, not spectacle. It wasn't long before this show had a name, Better in Person. If Freakonomics is about how things work, Better in Person would be about how people work. I didn't want celebrities necessarily or people promoting their latest projects. I just wanted people who have done remarkable things and are willing to think out loud. I wanted to let the conversation be steered by curiosity, mine and theirs. We would talk, we'd eat and drink, we'd get out and play, maybe make some trouble together. And now that YouTube has become the world's TV, that's where we would put this show. So yeah, all of that actually happened. Took us about a year and a half. We just launched Better in Person on the Freakonomics YouTube channel. So go watch it. And today on this episode of Freakonomics Radio, I pay a visit to the man who accidentally inspired the whole thing.
12: My name is Dick Cavett, and I'm known as a talk show host.
20: Dick Cavett is 89 years old, and he lives with his wife in an old mansion on a hilltop in southwestern Connecticut. I told him my plan for Better in Person.
12: Well, I hope you do it.
20: You're just saying that, aren't you?
12: Yeah.
20: Yeah.
12: I just wanted to make your friends laugh.
20: The Dick Cavett Show ran on ABC from 1968 to 1975. Later, there were other versions on other networks, but it was the ABC period that made his reputation. He spoke with musicians, athletes, artists, political figures, public intellectuals. Having attended Yale, Cabot was sometimes called an intellectual himself.
12: Which shows that people don't know what an intellectual really looks like.
20: Here's how Cabot is described in a 1972 New Yorker profile. Off camera and in repose, Cabot so remarkably resembles his on-air self, cool, self-contained, poised, judging, that he may be the first show business character who is always off, always himself, in public or in private. He now spends most of his time in private. His wife, Martha Rogers, earned a PhD in marketing and worked for years in consumer strategy. Their Connecticut mansion was built in 1912. It's got acres of wood paneling and a ballroom.
12: Houdini's brother owned it. May have been other owners, but yeah. He's the known one. And Houdini came here, and kids would sneak in the bushes and watch him working on his underwater escapes in the swimming pool.
20: Wow.
12: They got kicked out a couple of times, I've heard. By the way, my wife, who is a brilliant finder of things, found this house. Apparently nobody wanted it. It's a great place. Is it corny to say the best thing that ever happened to me? It might make her blush, so you better keep it from her. It's nice when that happens. Better not to marry someone who's the worst thing that ever happened to you, as some of my friends have.
20: The reason I'm here, if you don't mind me saying, is twofold. One is, I've always been a fan, simple as that.
12: Listen, don't be ashamed of that.
20: Thank you.
12: It's my advice.
20: I appreciate it. And the other reason is, it's a little embarrassing to say, but I'm going to just tell you, which is that I've done a few things in my career. I've done music, but I've been a writer for a long time. Then I started making radio, and I never liked TV.
12: You mean as a kid, as a viewer,
20: ever? I mean, I liked it fine, like making it.
12: Yeah, I see.
20: When Freakonomics came out, I was invited to do a lot of TV as a guest, and I didn't enjoy it so much because when you don't control it,
12: I can understand that.
20: You're just there like a circus animal. Just show up for 8 minutes and talk about this.
12: Yeah. You know? I see that.
20: And I certainly would have wanted to have a TV show. But then I started watching your show again, thanks to YouTube, really. And your channel on YouTube is so well positioned.
12: Yeah. I don't know how much I'm on YouTube.
20: Can't go on YouTube without finding Dick Cabot.
12: Really? Let's do it now. It's weird for me to see stuff that way because often I have no memory of ever doing that. Or I think, why the hell didn't I say this? Or I hope I'm about to say, and I do. So it's a hodgepodge of emotions for me.
20: That must be a good feeling when you now are thinking, I wish or hope he will say X, and you do.
12: And I do. That's a good feeling. The opposite is bad feeling.
20: So here's the thing I really like.
12: Yeah.
20: You're interviewing people plainly. You're asking questions. That's what an interview is.
12: I don't think of it as an interview in the sense that you interview to elicit facts. Somebody said it's a mistake to call what Cabot does interview because, gratefully for us, it's conversation.
20: It feels to me like we're at the fun end of the table at a great dinner party.
12: I like that. Remind me of that.
20: One problem is that I come from journalism, not comedy, and I'm not opposed to being funny, but I'm not professionally funny.
12: You don't try to be funny?
20: Do I try to be funny? Doesn't everybody try to be funny?
12: Yeah, you're right. People hope there are. People trying to be funny can be one of the worst things, except murder or somebody stepping on a mine.
20: How much did you care about the response to a particular show? If you thought a show was great and people didn't respond or vice versa, did you care?
12: That never was really an issue.
20: They were all fantastic, you're saying?
12: Well, one wasn't, but I don't want to talk about it. I'm the only person I know of who had a guest die on the show.
20: Cabot is referring here to a 1971 taping with Jerome I. Rodale, a publisher and entrepreneur who championed organic food. The episode never aired, but Rodale's on-set death became late-night legend.
12: Are we boring you, Mr. Rodale? Is one of my immortal
20: remarks.
12: Wait,
20: you said that?
12: Oh, yeah, because he did what guests often do. We'll go, oh, sorry, Dick, what? they find it funny, and sometimes it is, to snore. And he snored in reality. I realized right after having said, "Are we boring you, Mr. Rodale?" And I remember thinking, I wish I weren't the one in charge here. What do I do now? And what did I do?
2: You wrote that you took his pulse. You acted as if you were taking his pulse, but you didn't actually know how to do that.
12: I didn't know what a pulse was supposed to be, or even where it was for sure, yeah.
2: But he was dead.
12: And then I said, "Is there a doctor in the audience?" Later when I met Katharine Hepburn, she said, "I want to know everything about the man who died on your show." And I said, "Why do you suppose I hesitated on the word?" And said, "Is there a doctor in the audience?" When the well-known phrase, "Is there a doctor in the house? Yeah, is there a doctor in the house?"
2: I wondered that too. What was that about?
12: She said, "Well, you knew that 'is there a doctor in the house' was such a cliched line and often used in humorous settings. You knew that would get a laugh."
21: The actress Katharine Hepburn refused interviews for most of her life, but she once came on Cavett's show for a 2-hour conversation. There's a nice bit of tape from before the interview when Hepburn is checking out the set and finds it lacking.
22: "And can we have a stationary table? Can we have a table that's..."
23: "John?"
22: "Nobody answers
23: in
22: this
23: business.
22: Can we get
23: a table with, that doesn't wobble here?"
24: "Sure. Right now? Like
22: yeah, nail it down. That carpet... If anybody can survive that carpet..."
23: "You can.
22: We're doing well."
2: Someone once wrote that the reason you're so good at this is because you weren't insecure. The way that my mind took that is, if a person is secure in themselves, you don't need to tear down other people. You can really try to draw out what makes them excited or...
12: I can identify with that.
2: Do you think of yourself as performing when you're doing your show, or mostly natural?
12: I guess, no, I don't think I think of it as performing. That would be odd to think. No, it just got easy to do the show.
2: Were you able to be yourself?
12: Yeah.
2: How long did it take you to get there? Because... coming up as a writer and then a stand-up, when you started hosting, did it take you a long time to feel like, I know how to do this?
12: It took a while because various things, like my friend Porterfield would say, you're sticking too close to your notes. Sometimes you don't seem to have heard what the other person said.
2: You think he was right?
12: Yeah, I could see it. There was times when I really wasn't listening. And someone would say, you know, I just got over a very serious illness, and I would say, do you have any hobbies? I mean...
2: How would you prepare for a taping?
12: Well, I had 4 talent coordinators, a title somebody thought up for bookers, and they would get with the guest if the guest would agree to it, or they'd talk on the phone with them or something.
2: And you'd get notes.
12: She's in town for such and such. She's worried about not having the right clothes for the opening night, or there'll be maybe 10 things that you can talk to them about. Often I used all of them. Often I used some of them, and sometimes none of them. The minute you start with some people, you know there's going to go great, and it does, and you don't need your notes.
2: How much do you just try to let your brain be present in the moment versus draw on your preparation?
12: That's a good question.
2: I would think that it's better when you're just ziggity-zag, snapping, yeah?
12: Yeah, the first time I did a show and looked at the notes afterwards of 3 pages of maybe 6 things or 8 each per page, and I hadn't used any of them, I thought, that is important. And it was. I could have used them and they'd have been fine, but I didn't need them for whatever lucky reason.
2: So once you realized that you were good at it like that...
12: Yeah, that was a big thing.
2: Did that change how you prepared then?
12: Knowing that I could do a show without him was a nice thing. People mentioned one particular show recently, by chance, that some columnist, somebody sent this to me, said, if in your life you only are able to watch one full talk show, just the one episode... Be sure it's Cavett's Mailer Vidal show. There's nothing like it.
2: I would agree.
12: I'm going to have to watch it again. I have seen it a couple of years ago, and I just thought it was great.
2: And there was that gal in the middle.
12: Janet Flanner, the great Janet Flanner.
21: Janet Flanner was a legendary Paris correspondent for The New Yorker. Norman Mailer and Gore Vidal were two of America's biggest novelists at the time, with egos to match. The night began with Mailer refusing to shake hands with Vidal. Mailer had recently published a provocative book on the women's liberation movement called The Prisoner of Sex, and Vidal had given it a negative review. Here is some tape from that show. You will hear Cavett first, and then Mailer, and later Janet Flanner and Gore Vidal.
1: You will admit that you were accused of being a chauvinist of the worst kind.
3: Well, I know, but that's what's wrong. Wrong with women's liberation, which is it's a new and it's a young movement.
15: Oh, for goodness sake, now let's not go back onto that.
3: I'd love to talk about it for 2 minutes
15: oh,
3: every day.
15: Oh, dear, oh, dear, oh, dear. We've heard it all.
3: It's just nonsense. It's just ridiculous. You know, if I have anything at all, I have a complicated mind. In fact, I have a mind so complicated that Gore has said with some justice that my style is getting unreadable. You know, it's the one thing in his critique that I agree with. My style is getting difficult. You know, it's hard when you have a lot in your head to write something. It's true. Gore has never encountered this problem.
4: What did you say? I wasn't listening, Norman. What was it?
3: What were you talking about? Small mind, no matter.
4: Mm-hmm. No, don't be autobiographical all the time.
15: Well, well, well.
2: So how are you feeling when the two of them, I mean, it was mostly Mailer going at Vidal. Vidal gave back once he was getting punched in the nose. What are you thinking during that?
12: Oh, God, I don't know. I remember thinking this is going to be good viewing. I don't think I thought during it.
21: But Cavett picked a side. He, too, thought that Norman Mailer was being an ass.
1: Let me turn my chair and join these three. Perhaps you'd like two more chairs to contain your giant intellect.
12: I loved it when Mailer, what was his straight line? Dick, why don't you just read the next question off the question sheet?
3: Why don't you look at your question sheet and ask a question?
12: And that, for whatever reason, caused me to say, why don't you fold it five ways
1: and put it where the moon don't shine? Dick.
12: This has been much quoted, almost always wrong. People say the sun don't shine, which is no good at all.
2: Where did that phrase come from? Did you make it up on the spot?
12: I don't know where I ever heard
2: when
12: that.
2: When I saw it, I assumed it must have been some old saying, but I couldn't find anybody else saying it.
12: I can't imagine. I know it had occurred in my life before that, possibly years earlier, and it just came to the surface involuntarily. But that was a wonderful moment that I'm very grateful he caused.
21: Coming up after the break, I asked Dick Cavett why he was so beloved.
12: It must be my lovability. Is that a good guess?
21: I'm Stephen Dubner. This is Freakonomics Radio. We will be right back.
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7: The town of Hygiene may have the cleanest backstory in Colorado. First, a small farming settlement between Longmont and Lyons, the community transformed when Minister Jacob Flory built the Crystal Fountains Hygienic Home in 1881. 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Then the post office came, and they named the town Hygiene. By 1900, a third of all residents were there for treatments of clean living and crisp mountain air. The sanitarium was torn down a century ago, But hygiene has endured, a reminder of a time when the best way to heal was a dose of Colorado.
0: A Colorado postcard from KRCC.

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1: Dick Cavett grew up in Nebraska, the only child of two school teachers. His mother died of breast cancer when she was 36 and he was 10. Her death made me feel betrayed by life, he later wrote, and embarrassed. When I read that line, I stopped. My father had died when I was 10, and I too felt embarrassment. So there is at least one thing that I have in common with Dick Cavett. His father remarried another school teacher, and Dick got on with his life. He was good at many things, school for sure, but he also played music, did magic. He competed in gymnastics, where his specialty was the pommel horse.
2: You can't put the pommel horse aside lightly. Not only was I the state champion in the pommel horse, which is, and this is a fact, not an opinion, the hardest piece of gymnastics apparatus. I didn't pick it because it was the hardest. It was the only thing we had. We had some mats and a pommel horse. Everybody hated it, and I rather liked it and kept going with it.
1: Cavett studied English and drama at Yale and then got a job at Time magazine as a copy boy. He read that the Tonight Show host Jack Parr was unhappy with the material his writers were feeding him. So Cavett wrote some fresh jokes, snuck backstage at the Tonight Show, and gave his jokes to Parr. That is a very Cavett move. From an early age, he was good at getting backstage. Parr used some of Cavett's material, and then he hired him. Once Cavett got into television, he stayed with Jack Parr for a while, and then Merv Griffin, Jerry Lewis, and Johnny Carson. He did some stand-up comedy on his own. He started to develop a voice and a reputation. In 1968, ABC gave him a morning show. He moved to primetime and then late night. At its peak, the Cavett Show had millions of nightly viewers, and Cavett became a celebrity himself.
3: If TV hadn't worked out for you, what do you think you would have done?
2: I have no idea. What would I have done?
3: Did you have many skills?
2: I wouldn't have taught school, although I might have enjoyed that. It never occurred to me that television wouldn't work. Something just seemed to happen. I mean, it isn't that I didn't fear it. I had no confidence that it was going to go big. Go big. When a master uses the English language, it's a thrill, isn't it? Go big.
3: Correct me if I'm wrong, but you are kind of a unicorn, good at a lot of different things. You were smart. You were funny. You were a good athlete. And I'm curious if you ever felt you needed to hide your light under a bushel.
2: What would that consist of?
3: Were you ever afraid of being your truest self because you thought that would make you a little less popular? He's too good at these things. Did you ever?
2: That was never a concern, no.
3: I know that Groucho encouraged you to go the Yale, Nebraska.
2: Yes, he did. Groucho had sent me a letter, and it, he said, I saw you on Merv the other night, and I think you've hit a gold mine with the idea of a kid from Nebraska, the rustic coming to glamour in the big city and all that stuff. Keep with that.
3: Did you play it up more after that?
2: I don't know, but I certainly was glad to hear it.
1: Cavett had first met Groucho Marx at the funeral for the playwright and humorist George Kaufman. Cavett supposedly told Groucho, I'm a big fan, to which Groucho supposedly said, if it gets any hotter in here, I could use a big fan. Cavett did take Groucho's advice to cultivate the persona of a small town kid doing his best in the big city. Groucho became a regular on Cavett's show, and they had a great rapport. You can hear it in this clip from 1969.
4: How have you been?
5: Good. I've been fine. It's nice to
4: you
5: see
4: look
5: you
4: fine.
5: In New York.
4: I'm glad you're back on the air and the proper time, too.
5: Yeah?
4: Not at 4 o'clock in the morning. Whenever I saw your show last year, I was eating oatmeal. That's what they call prime time in California. That isn't all they called it either. Well, you look fine, and this show's going to be a big hit because you're on at 10 o'clock at night.
5: Right.
4: A lot of people are going to watch it.
5: I'm on at 9 Central Time.
4: Well, I wouldn't go that far.
3: How much did you absorb Groucho? Or was this you before Groucho?
2: He's big influence. Isn't that something? Imagine in the Grand Theater in Grand Island, Nebraska, seeing my first Marx Brothers movie. If anyone had said that one guy and you were going to spend part of your life together, I would have said you're full of crap.
3: You had good mentors, good rabbis, people who really loved you and wanted you to succeed.
2: For example?
3: Oh, Jack Parr.
2: Oh, yeah.
3: Groucho. It seems to me, at least. And
2: it's a good point.
3: I'm curious why you were so likable. Usually the incumbents want to keep the young people down. Everybody seemed to love you.
2: It must be my lovability. Is that a good guess? I don't know. I can't answer that.
3: If you look at the categories of guests you had, a lot of writers, amazing interviews with musicians and performances and athletes.
2: Yeah, isn't that interesting? I didn't have any interest in rock, but Janis Joplin was such a good guest. And the fact that she came on, and she was so good, that other rock people said, well, maybe Cavett could handle us. He seems like such a square, but maybe...
3: Were you as square as you seemed, or was that an act?
2: No. Can you come back to me with that question in a week?
3: There must have been guests that you wanted on the show that you couldn't get, yes?
2: Mike Nichols almost did it. I asked him a second time, and he said, I'm on my way to London for a couple of weeks, but when I come back, maybe I'll be in a mood to share and share. But it never happened. I think it's my fault. I didn't follow it up. I always got along with Sinatra whenever we were thrown together at something. And I think, again, I didn't press hard enough. I think we would have had such fun.
3: Could you always make the show you wanted to make, or did you have the suits telling you some things?
2: I could, but what happened the very first show, I had Gore Vidal, Muhammad Ali, and somebody else taped it for a week later when it was going to be debut. And I learned in that week that they wanted me to tape a different first show. And I thought, well, that show seemed pretty good. Everybody liked it. And I said, well, I don't see any reason to change it. What's wrong with it? And they said, well, nobody gives a damn what Muhammad Ali and Gore Vidal think about Vietnam.
3: Wow.
2: I said, nobody? I bet I could come up with two or three people at least who would be interested. What are you talking about?
3: Did they mean that nobody cared, or they mean that that's something
2: no,
3: we want to stay away from?
2: They were afraid of the subject. Chicken afraid of anything having to do with that disastrous war. When are you going to stop being chicken? I said to a guy in a nice suit.
3: So what happened?
2: And I said, I don't agree to that. I said, well, you're going to have to do it. So they ran a different show because I had already done five before the first one. And then somewhere semi-buried by being in the second week, they ran that one. People sent me critics' columns from around saying, Cavett really came to life on this show. This is what the show ought to be. And I made sure that all the at ABC saw that.
1: Not many episodes survive from that 1968 season, and we couldn't track down the one that Cavett was talking about with Muhammad Ali. But Cavett did become friendly with Ali, and he was a guest on Cavett's show 14 times. Here is Ali in 1970 talking to Cavett about the possibility of going to jail for draft evasion.
5: White America right now spending $30 million a day in Asia. Black and white boys are dying unjustly for nothing just to free somebody else. So why should I worry about going to little old jail to free my poor people who's been catching hell here for 400 years?

0: Support comes from Planet Granite, Inc., fabricator of countertops in Colorado since 1998, featuring thousands of natural stone slabs at their gallery at 3020 North Stone Avenue in Colorado Springs.
1: To do what they feel they're qualified to do, which is tell you how to do the show.
2: That makes me wonder if one were going to start a show today, that you'd want to start a show without having any suits around. Fund it yourself, do it yourself. Would you endorse that?
1: Definitely, yeah. You know what you're doing, and they don't know why it works when it works, and when it doesn't, they don't have any idea. They don't know anything about what it feels like to be sitting there doing it, and their advice is without worth. And not only that, worthless.
2: Say what you really mean. But my sense is that whether it's TV, music, publishing, it seems that the executives are very good at looking at what's already succeeded and saying, hey, let's do something like that, as opposed to let's try something new and interesting. Now, you were pretty new
1: and
2: interesting.
1: When you say, or you're thinking, why don't you as good as so-and-so? Violence can happen almost.
2: So what's it feel like when a given network says, Dick, we thank you for your service, but we're putting on, you know, a dog show in your slot?
1: Well, that's happened. Yeah. How many times have I been canceled? Four?
2: The list of networks you've worked for is not short.
1: I'm always astonished. A few years ago when I, for the first time, saw somebody write, he did this and then he did it there and then he was on CNBC. Is that true? It startled me.
3: Over time, Cavett did some version of The Dick Cavett Show for ABC, CBS, PBS, USA, ABC again, CNBC, and TCM. Roughly 2,000 hours of his work are archived at the Library of Congress, and again, there is a lot on YouTube. 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That brought an enormous amount of pressure and ultimately a deep depression.
1: It's the worst agony designed for man. Anything that has hit you that deeply, there's no way you're ever going to escape it.
3: We'll hear about that after the break. I am Stephen Dubner, and this is Freakonomics Radio with Dick Cavett.
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0: go on forever.
1: Did you want it to go on forever?
0: I'm not sure. I just thought, I'm in this. People like it. It's going okay. But can you do this very long without mental damage?
1: Did it damage you mentally in the long run?
0: I don't know. That's for you to say.
1: It sounded like later on you had some real depressive periods, right?
0: Oh, yeah. I'm an expert on depression. I was just reading some stuff I wrote about it. Seems like every few, let's say, weeks, if not days, somebody thanks me for having helped them by talking in the press and in person or on the air even about depression. And a good thing that comes from it, but I hadn't expected it, was people saying, you saved my father's life. And it jolted me for that. They say, when he heard you talking about depression, and he realized that if Dick Cavett can get this, maybe I shouldn't be so ashamed. Mm-hmm. It's logical, though. I mean, it's understandable, isn't it? I might have had that feeling if I weren't known and somebody known talked about it, I would probably thought, oh, God, thank God, they have it too. But that it prevented suicides in some cases. I just found some old letters telling me that.
1: How much did you share it at the time? You'd talk about it in interviews?
0: First was in a magazine, and I never had any particular desire to talk about it publicly, but it came up, and it did a lot of good. I don't know. That's odd, isn't it, that if a celebrity has something bad, people who also have it are at least comforted in some way.
1: If you don't mind me asking, what did it feel like for you when you were in the middle of a depressive period?
0: It's the worst agony designed for man. There's nothing like it. Being sad is nothing like it. Having your heart broken for romance or anything. It's just everything is dark and heavy and hurts, and there's no feeling you're ever, ever, ever going to get out of it, because anything that has hit you that deeply, there's no way you're ever going to escape it. Stephen Fry, I had him on, and we both came up with the notion that whatever you do, don't ever say to somebody in depression, what do you have to be depressed about? I used to get that. What are you talking about? You're on television, you've made money, you're popular. What in hell have you got to be depressed about? And we agreed that that's like saying, what have you got to have asthma about? Or tuberculosis.
1: So how did you deal with it?
0: Waited until the curtain goes up again. Oh, I also had ECT, and that was a public service without my knowing it, because people who had been afraid of it, some prominent writer, one of our big writers' wives, asked me to call him and tell him that I had had ECT.
1: It's electric shock therapy.
0: She was desperate. Who was it?
1: Styron, maybe?
0: I believe you're right. And if it wasn't in his case, but in another one just like it, I later said, how did it go for him? He said it failed completely. I said, that's possible, because he was drunk every time he went to the sessions.
1: What was it like for you to be in a depressive period and doing your show where you're an entertainer?
0: Real hard. I was in the bedroom of Mr. Marlon Brando. Now, it's not going to be a story that would seem to suggest, but I remember he was in bed at his house, and we talked about depression. And I said, I did a show once that shocked me so, because it was just the two minor guests, Laurence Olivier and his wife, Joan Plowright, the wonderful actress. I had to do it in their hotel room for some reason. And I was getting ready in another room in the hotel, and I thought, two doors down, Laurence Olivier, and I don't give a shit. I just want to go home and get into bed. How am I going to do this show? Did the show. It was difficult. It was with Brando then later that I said, you know, I just couldn't bring myself to watch that show, because in doing it, I thought, these people know that I'm nuts, that I'm struggling, that I don't know what. And in fact, they did not.
2: Here's a clip from that episode with Laurence Olivier and Joan Plowright. By the way, it's always difficult to work with titles, so I would like the people at home to know that I have been asked and instructed to say Larry and Joan.
3: Yes, please.
4: Lovely.
2: Is that, will you verify that?
3: Yes.
4: Thank you, Dick. Yes.
2: Yes, Dick is fine. Sir Lawrence, Larry, I gather that we owe it to you to have brought your wife back to the stage, to have insisted that she go back on. Is that true? How do you know when it's time?
4: I thought it was well time. Mm-hmm. She came back to New York, and I thought this was a wonderful part for her. Yeah. And she's, I think, extremely beautiful in the part.
1: Did you ever watch that show?
0: No, I wouldn't watch it. And I said to Brando, I can't ever bring myself to watch that show. I really know what it will look like, what I'll see. I'll see what they unfortunately saw was struggling and taking pauses that are infinite. And Brando said, do me a favor, watch it. And I said, okay, I will. And so later I called Marlon and I said, I saw that show. I was fine. Why? And he said, don't you know? And I said, no. And he said, well, every performer has to have what I call automatic pilot. You were sitting there doing what you do, and you were able to do it, maybe acting it, but whatever it was, automatic pilot will take over for you, and it did in that case.
1: How about these days, the last 10, 20 years? How's your...
0: I never had it after the time I had ECT for it. I got it again, got another dose of ACT for it, and it went like just like that.
1: So you think that really fixed it?
0: Or absolutely.
1: It
0: cured
1: did.
0: It.
1: No question in your mind that that was what...
0: No, that's what did it.
1: Yeah.
0: However it works.
1: Hmm.
0: You lie there, and they attach something to your... And you don't feel anything. My late wife was there and said, when you came out of that room, you were a different person. So pass that on to somebody if they're locked in depression.
1: When you would look back at a show that went where you were really good versus a show where you didn't feel you were as good, what were the other factors that you think contributed?
0: I wish I knew. I really don't know.
1: Did you ever try to connect your performance to what you ate or whether you had sex, you know, the night before?
0: Or during the show. Or, those were the best. No, I just don't know.
1: So that's just who you are. You're just a cool character.
0: Hope that what you do and say isn't appalling and keep going. But I never had any technique ready for when that happened. Would have been good if I had.
1: So when I come here for advice on how to cav it, it sounds like it's impossible because you just are who you are. Sounds like there wasn't a lot of strategy.
0: Not strategy, no.
1: Is there anything that we haven't talked about that you'd like to?
0: The Peloponnesian War. I was so hoping that would come up.
1: I thank you so much. I really, I admire your work. I admire you as a human, and I'm really grateful.
0: I love doing this with you. I don't know what it is. You've got something great.
1: That's good of you to say. As you can hear, Dick Cavett is a one of one. I'm not Cavett, and on my new show, I'm not going to try to be him. But I did learn from him. Don't lean too hard on your prep. Make it a conversation, a collaboration, not just an interview. And most of all, in order to make the show you want, you might want to make it yourself. No suits, no focus groups, no BS. So that's what we did. Our guests on Better in Person include architects, writers, CEOs, musicians, comedians, and athletes. The first few episodes are already up on the Freakonomics YouTube channel. And now we're going to play you a short audio segment from one of those episodes with the chef Hilary Sterling. She runs the acclaimed restaurant Ci Siamo in New York City. It celebrates regional Italian cooking, which is her passion. But it took Sterling a long time to get her own restaurant. We talked about what it's like to climb the restaurant ladder in New York. Here, have a listen.
5: When you start at the bottom, what were you doing the first few years?
6: Salads, fry, washing dishes sometimes.
5: Right.
6: I had a chef that likes to use every pot and maybe wash them, torture me.
5: You talked about being tortured in a foreign language for a while.
6: It was just an Irish brogue. Oh. I couldn't understand it. I was like, what? And then they like hold up this bread. They're like, go get this downstairs. And it was terrible. They made me peel onions in the basement with no ventilation. Huh.
5: Most people, I assume, would have quit.
6: It never crossed my mind. Quitting has never crossed my mind. I've never left a job because someone tortured me.
5: Yeah.
6: I've left because it was time.
5: Fair enough. But if you could rewind the clock, or if you could remake the clock now and run restaurants differently, because everything I've ever read about restaurants in the kind of heyday of New York restaurant, modern heyday of restaurant culture, it sounds like everybody was tortured and everybody was miserable and everybody drank all the time and other things, et cetera, et cetera. And so is that how Chisiamo is run?
6: No. Restaurants used to be like that.
5: Yeah. I mean, a lot of industries, to be fair, were...
6: We used to have kegs in my office on Fridays.
5: Yeah.
6: Yeah.
5: So that's the drinking, but what about like the people being mean in the culture of coming up? Did you experience that or not so much? You just didn't care?
6: Yeah.
5: Right.
6: I mean, I think I was more, I remember like the only times that I like cried and it had nothing to do with people.
5: All right. What was it?
6: There was one time where I was my first night on Sauté at Mesa Grill and it was Labor Day Sunday night. And
5: big deal restaurant.
6: It was a big restaurant and big deal. And I overcooked 100 and something pork tenderloins for hours. I just kept overcooking them.
5: One at a time?
6: Like how maybe many four at a time, five at a time. I just like hammered it. And my chef at the time gave me like a two-pan pickup, which means like I had to like pick up this like scallop dish and the accompaniment to it.
5: Okay.
6: And I had two burners.
5: Okay.
6: Two burners. But it wasn't the only dish I was cooking. I was cooking pork tenderloins. And my first night like really on sauté and... Sunday nights in New York City on a holiday weekend is a busy night. And I just remember getting crushed for hours, crushed. And I called my dad from Union Square and I told him about it. And I was like, totally like, he's like, you're okay. It's okay. I mean, I held myself together and then I like totally, I mean, the walk-in's always a good place to cry in restaurants, but like, and he's like, okay. And I went back in the next day and I went to my chef and I apologized for overcooking 125.
5: Did any of them get sent back?
6: I don't remember. It was kind of like a blur. And then the next week, the schedule goes up, old school on a wall, you know, and I'm on sauté next Saturday night. I was like, oh my God. Someone was on vacation, so they put me there. And I was like, okay. And I go to him and I was like, are you sure? And he's like, you have 7 days to be one with the pork.
5: Oh, I like, remember that from your book. Yeah. Be one with the pork, yeah.
6: I was like, I'm gay. Like, this
5: and
6: is
5: you
6: like,
5: became
6: I don't
5: one with the
6: that.
5: Pork.
6: I stared at these pork tenderloins for days. Hmm. Cooking them, watching them, staring at the clock, trying to figure out how long it takes to cook the pork tenderloin to perfection. It was like ancho chili rubbed. Like your hands were red at the end of the shift. Like there was like a nub bucket. It was just,
5: What's a nub bucket?
6: It was like you cut off the ends and you put it in the nub at the
5: end
6: of the shift.
5: What happens to the nubs?
6: I can't. Don't ask.
5: Are they used?
6: I mean, no. But they're used in like family meal or everyone like we make tacos, whatever.
5: Okay.
6: And there's like... And
5: let me say, no, they're not used except for what the other people working here are going to eat later. Yeah. Okay, yeah.
6: And I spent 7 days staring at pork tenderloins. And
5: before you're on sauté again the second time? You're prepping?
6: I was like, he's like, I'm giving you
5: when
6: a chance.
5: You say staring at them. You mean you're going into the.
6: I'm putting them in the oven. I'm searing them. I'm watching what happens.
5: So this is practicing.
6: I'm practicing and I'm watching. They change. There's a moment where, like, when I, because in my head, I'm like, be one with the pork. What does that mean? Oh, my God, be one with the pork. I'm so, like literal at that time. As a cook, I'm like, yes, chef, be one with the pork. Like, and I remember there was a little clock in the kitchen. It's like, right there. And I pulled the pork out, and it was like, 4 minutes, check the timer. 4 minutes, 5 minutes, check the timer, check the timer. And, like, twist, twist, twist. And at one point, there was a moment where they glistened. This may sound so bananas. Wow, are you sure you want to keep doing this today?
5: Okay, they're glistening at you? Do you feel like they're glistening at you or with you? Are
6: with
5: you glistening?
6: I'm glistening now, talking about it.
5: What did the glistening...
6: It meant it was ready.
5: Oh.
6: It meant it was ready. It finally showed me
5: how
6: to cook this mid-rare pork tenderloin.
5: So I hate to sound naive, but isn't that what like thermometers and whatnot are for? No, seriously. I mean, that's because you're right. In the last like 30 years, I feel like cooking has become extremely regimented.
6: Yes.
5: Not just, it's exploded. Everybody wants
6: Everyone
5: to
6: can cook.
5: And it's, I think it's fantastic personally. Mm-hmm. I don't do much because it's time consuming. If I had all day, I would love to. It's such a fun science project that you get to eat at the end.
6: Agreed.
5: But I also feel like we've been told by so many people who at least present with authority that this is the way something is done always. And if you don't, then you're making a lesser version. But the story I hear you telling is very, very different. It's like food is real. It's real.
6: Yeah. It's real. And you have to connect with it. You have to understand it. Because, yeah, could I have used the thermometer? Sure. But 25 years ago, that chef didn't say, hey, where's your thermometer? It wasn't even like it didn't even cross your mind.
5: Got it.
6: But no one showed me how to cook the pork.
5: Yeah.
6: Right? So, like, this, like, conversation is, like, I had to learn how to do this myself.
5: Yeah.
6: And it was really, and that was the moment that the senses kind of, like, I finally understood. I started to understand what cooking was.
5: I see. Okay. And what is it about you, either in your character or maybe in your someone that you admired when you were a kid, like what was it about you that made you want to be that, to be giving people food as you're living, not just as sustenance, not just as pleasure, but of all the things that it represents?
6: I mean, I feel like I'm a caregiver. I feel like that's what it stems from, right? Like I take care of people. You know, I love nothing more than making my son's lunch and dinner. Like, I really enjoy setting the plate up. I enjoy all those things. I think that, like, I've always been that way. And I cook for friends in high school and, like, in college and, like, that kind of stuff. I've always enjoyed playing that role.
5: If this hadn't worked out, what do you think you'd be doing?
6: I mean, I love teaching, but that's kind of, like, how I am now. I don't think 25 years ago I would have done that.
5: You strike me as that you would have been an impatient teacher back then, because you're fast. I can see your brain and your mouth, they move, which I love. But
6: yeah, I would have been impatient. I'd be like, I don't understand why you don't understand. Like, what do you mean? Like, be one with the pork, right? Like, I don't think that chef ever understands how much that silly statement resonated with me over all these years.
5: Is he alive?
6: He is.
5: You'll send him the book?
6: I will.
1: That's it for today's show. Thanks again to Hillary Sterling and especially to Dick Cavett for these great conversations. And remember, check out our new video interview show, Better in Person. It's on the Freakonomics YouTube page. You can also find it on Apple Podcasts. We will be back right here next week with more Freakonomics Radio. Until then, take care of yourself. And if you can, someone else too.

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1: I asked Dick Cavett what it felt like when he was at the top of his game, but then every night had to do it again.
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I'm Andrea Chalfin. 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

0: Wildland firefighters do a year's worth of work in just 6 months, far from friends and family, but close to danger.
1: This is a level of death and injury that I don't think that anyone would accept at their workplace, and I think we need to have a conversation as a society about why it seems normal or okay that these levels of death and injury exist within wildland fire.
0: I'm Ryan Warner. On Colorado Matters, we have that conversation. 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
2: BBC World Service, it's 5 hours GMT. Welcome to Weekend with Julian Warwicker. At least one person has died after a vehicle drove into a crowd at a Berlin Pride event. Police say they believe the driver is someone with Islamist links.
3: Das kann nicht wahr sein. Das kann einfach nicht wahr sein.
4: It just can't be true. It's happened again. We also had a Christopher Street Day stand in Magdeburg 2 years ago, and on that very day, when a car ploughed into the crowd.
2: More than 300,000 people in France and Spain have fled the wildfires, which have been raging for days. And the Cockroach Janta Party has called off its protest hours after the resignation of India's education minister.
5: I feel so good right now. I'm going to be very, very honest. I've been coming here for a while, protesting here for a while, but I honestly was not expecting the government to, you know, bow down to the people so quickly.
2: That's all here on Weekend after the World News.
6: BBC News with Eileen McHugh. Police in Berlin have spent the night searching for the driver of a vehicle that rammed into a crowd at one of Europe's largest Pride events, killing a woman and injuring 16 people. The authorities say the main suspect, a 21-year-old man named Abdul B, has links to Islamists. Police say some victims were stabbed after at least one attacker got out of the vehicle and fled the scene. The BBC's Michael Steininger is in Berlin.
7: The Berlin Pride March is basically the biggest of a series of events celebrating the queer community. It's when the queer community basically takes over the city centre of Berlin. There's celebrations all over the place, which converge in the end on the city centre around the Brandenburg Gate and the Tiergarten Park right next to it, where there's then a concert, where there are floats, where hundreds of thousands of people gather.
6: The authorities in southwest France have ordered another 55,000 people to evacuate the area around Bordeaux as devastating forest fires continue to burn. About a quarter of a million people have now been told to leave their homes. The French Prime Minister has warned that unfavourable weather conditions are complicating efforts to control the flames. The Prime Minister of Spain, Pedro Sanchez, says emergency crews are working to save lives as wildfires continue to burn west of Madrid. He was speaking in the fire zone, where more than 90,000 people have been told to leave their homes or are in lockdown. The BBC's Sergio Forcada is in Spain.
8: Spanish authorities say all available resources are being deployed to fight the fires, but for now it is not enough to bring them under control. Spain asked the European Union for help and for international assistance, and now this help has arrived. Greece and Italy have sent firefighting aircraft, while Portugal has deployed military personnel to support the operations on the ground.
6: Sergio Forcada reporting. Reports from the United States say President Trump has decided, for the moment at least, not to escalate the US military assault on Iran. Here's Peter Hyatt.
9: Friday night was the first time for almost 2 weeks that the US did not carry out airstrikes on Iran. There weren't any on Saturday night either. The United States hasn't provided an explanation for this, on the record anyway. But multiple media reports say Mr. Trump decided on Friday to pause the airstrikes. Officials are said to have expressed worries about ammunition stocks, particularly Patriot air defence missiles, about alienating Arab allies in the Gulf, and about escalating the war more generally. A pause in fighting certainly makes talks easier, and the only official comment on this has come from a White House spokesman, saying Mr. Trump always prefers a diplomatic solution.
6: Peter Hyatt reporting. World News from the BBC. Senegal's president, Bassirou Diomaye Faye, has launched a new political party, the Republican Patriots, underlining his split from his former ally, Ousmane Sonko. The two men rose to power together in 2024, when Mr. Faye was secretary general of Mr. Sonko's PASTEF party. But President Faye sacked Mr. Sonko as prime minister in May. A typhoon has made landfall in southern China, bringing winds of up to 160 kilometres an hour. More than 340,000 people in Guangdong were evacuated ahead of Typhoon Noel's arrival. It's the strongest typhoon to hit China this year. Hundreds of flights have been cancelled and many rail services suspended. Britain's new Prime Minister, Andy Burnham, has said he would publicly oppose Donald Trump if it meant defending the UK's national interest. He also chose not to commit to spending more on defence. Mr Burnham was speaking to the BBC's Laura Koonsberg.
10: Andy Burnham told me he'd had concerns about Donald Trump's attack on Iran and that he would call out the US president if it was the right thing to do in Britain's interests. He described their first call as really warm, but when asked twice if he'd trust Donald Trump, he said he'd only had one call and then that it was a changing world. The Prime Minister didn't confirm if the government would commit to spending 3% of national income on defence by 2030, an unmet demand that had led his Chancellor, John Healey, to quit as Defence Secretary under Sir Keir Starmer.
6: The singer Katy Perry has said she's appalled by the White House using her song Firework in a video showing US military strikes on Iran. The video, posted on TikTok, showed bombs going off with the explosions timed to when Perry repeats the word boom. She said the song had originally been written as an anthem of hope, healing and inner strength. BBC World News.
2: It's 6 minutes past five GMT. Welcome to Weekend from the BBC World Service with me, Julian Worricker. We begin in Germany. A vehicle has ploughed into a crowd at a Pride event in central Berlin, killing one person. At least 16 others have been wounded. Some of them have life-threatening injuries. A search is underway for the driver, who police say has Islamist links. Hundreds of thousands of people in the German capital had been attending the annual event known as the Christopher Street Day, celebrating the LGBTQ community. It's now been called off. Joanne Iflander from Berlin Police gave this update.
11: According to the investigation, around 10 p.m. a vehicle entered the Tiergarten from the area of Lenenstrasse. Our officers are searching intensively for a possible suspect or suspects. A large police presence is on the scene and investigators are working to establish the circumstances.
2: Well, Saturday night's events come after several incidents involving cars being driven into crowds in recent years. Matthew Karnitschnig is an independent journalist based in Berlin who's been following events.
12: This is a massive police response. They have shut down basically the entire park area where this happened in central Berlin, known as the Tiergarten. This is a huge park, similar to Central Park in New York or Hyde Park in London. It's just right outside the medieval walls of the old Berlin, the former hunting grounds of the Kaiser. This is a very large area right near the Brandenburg Gate for people who know Berlin. So, this is a very intense police response. Nobody is getting in or out at the moment.
2: Well, Thomas McGill has this report on the overnight events.
13: Police rushing past partygoers moments after a car ploughed into a crowd at Berlin's Pride event close to the Brandenburg Gate.
14: It's bitter-eyed.
13: Inside the party, organisers called for everyone to evacuate the area. A makeshift tent was erected to allow emergency services to treat those injured and in shock. Many devastated by this latest attack on Germany's LGBTQ plus community.
4: It just can't be true. It's happened again. We also had a Christopher Street Day stand in Magdeburg 2 years ago, and on that very day when a car ploughed into the crowd.
15: The circumstances of the past few years have often made me fear that one evening I'll be standing somewhere in Berlin talking about exactly what we're talking about right now.
13: German police confirmed the suspected perpetrator has been identified and is believed to have links to Islamist circles. Visiting the scene, the mayor of Berlin, Kai Wagner, condemned the attack.
16: We will not allow our way of life and our way of living together to be taken from us. We have to wait and see what the investigation will reveal now.
13: Today's Pride events across the German capital have been cancelled, and the search for who carried out this fatal attack has been widened to include the whole of Berlin.
17: Thomas McGill reporting. Well, France says it's experiencing its biggest ever loss of land to wildfires. An area almost 10 times the size of Paris has now been destroyed already this year. President Macron said all civilian and military resources were being mobilised to fight the fires, including in the southwest Gironde region, where tens of thousands of people had been ordered to leave their homes around the capital, Bordeaux. In a moment, more about the situation in France. We hope to go live to Paris. Meanwhile, Spain's Prime Minister Pedro Sanchez says firefighters are working to save lives as wildfires continue to blaze west of Madrid. The BBC's Sergi Forcada, who's currently in the country, told us what's happening on the ground in and around the Spanish capital.
18: There's these two fires still ongoing. They have burned around 35,000 hectares and they are far from being under control. So right now we know that over 60,000 people have been evacuated from their homes nearby in these areas of Madrid and also in Avila, which is west of Madrid. They have been asked to flee to other locations. So in places like community centers and sports facilities have been set up and turned into temporary overnight shelters. Other people, exactly the opposite. Around 20,000 people have been asked to stay indoors, to be under lockdown, because local authorities believe that that's the safest thing for them. But yeah, these fast-moving fires are forcing authorities to evacuate more and more towns. And the perfect example is that the place in which Prime Minister Pedro Sanchez gave a press conference, the command center in which lots of people were operating, had to be moved because the fire was approaching that area as well. So this is right now far from over.
17: The BBC's Sergi Forcada in Spain. Well, Eleanor Caroa is the French Foreign Minister for International Partnerships.
19: All the firefighters in the country have been mobilized, but in addition to that, the army was sent out to support firefighters, and 1.5 million of FFP2 masks, the ones that we were using for COVID, were sent out for populations that are affected by the smoke that are in surrounding areas. And we have also activated the European Civil Protection Mechanism.
17: Well, the French government says wildfires have already burned more land this year than ever before. Let's get a sense of where we go weather-wise. With temperatures expected to remain high, the fear is that winds will continue to fuel and drive these fires. And as Chris Fawkes from BBC Weather explains, wildfires create unique conditions that can also fan the flames.
20: The problem is with wildfires, they make their own winds. Because you've got all this heat going up into the atmosphere, it will suck in the air from the surroundings. And so the winds can change very quickly. It causes problems because then those winds blow embers onto surrounding areas and can spark new fires and make it very, very difficult for firefighters to keep on top of. And in terms of the forecast, okay, we've seen a bit of rain into western areas of France, but looking again ahead to what we've got coming, we've got very little rain on the cards over the next few days because the storms that we have seen are working into the Alps over the next 24 hours. Rainfall totals then for the rest of this week, pretty much nothing across these wildfire hit areas. And worse than that, actually, this week we're going to see a renewed severe heatwave build across Spain and France that will see temperatures again climbing into the upper 30s to low 40s. So this incredible heat that we've seen time and time again this year is going to come back this week. And that's not the kind of forecast that people will want to see if we're looking at trying to bring these fires under control.
17: BBC Weather's Chris Fawkes. You're with Weekend from the BBC World Service. Protesters in India are celebrating after the resignation of the country's education minister, Dharmendra Pradhan. Tens of thousands of young people had been demonstrating in Delhi, demanding that Pradhan resign after exam paper leaks and testing irregularities. Well, now that he's resigned, the protest organised by the Cockroach Janta Party has been called off. The CJP is a national movement born out of a satirical campaign rather than an actual party, and has faced heavy police crackdowns. The founder of the party, Abhijit Dibke, relayed the news to the crowd of ecstatic protesters in Delhi.
21: We've done it. We have done it. Dharmendra Pradhan has resigned.
1: We really have done it. What did they say? They used to say there are no resignations in this government. We say even the world bends, you just need someone to make them bend.
17: Well, these protesters in Delhi spoke to the BBC after the education minister resigned.
5: I feel so good right now. I'm going to be very, very honest. I've been coming here for a while, protesting here for a while, but I honestly was not expecting the government to, you know, bow down to the people so quickly. But it happened. Our constitution won. Our voices were heard. And I feel incredible right now.
21: Emotional. We won, finally we won. I went on hunger strike. Do you know how my hunger strike went break? By the lathis and tear gas.
22: Today is a testament to the fact that government has to be answerable to its citizens, and there will come a day where people will realize that enough is enough and they will give their 100% to hold the government accountable, and they have to listen to us. I think this day shows us that the government has to listen to us.
17: Celebratory voices in Delhi. Now to the Middle East. Every day, dozens of Palestinian patients from the occupied West Bank cross into Israel for desperately needed specialised medical care that they can't get at home. Waiting to drive them to hospital are Israeli volunteers who've increased in number since the October the 7th attacks in 2023. Since the war started, it's become an increasingly rare space for Israelis and Palestinians to speak and build trust, a meeting of two worlds amid the trauma of war. Naomi Shebel-Ball has been joining the patients and volunteers for the car journeys from the checkpoints to hospitals in Israel.
23: Every week, 24-year-old Nasser Adi stands with his mother on the edge of Beit Umar in the occupied West Bank, waiting for a lift to hospital in Israel. Heightened tensions in the West Bank after Hamas's October 7th attacks and the war in Gaza that followed, as well as the recent unprecedented rise in settler violence, make his journey for treatment even more fraught.
24: The situation is always tense. If anyone starts any problem at a checkpoint or carries an attack, the impact can affect us all. So I am always on guard. Thankfully, nothing has happened to me personally, but I always stay cautious. There isn't any trust anymore. I still have Jewish friends, but at the same time, there is fear. And it goes both ways. They are also afraid of Arabs.
23: Nasser is one of thousands of Palestinian patients who are treated in Israeli hospitals every year, paid for by the Palestinian Authority. He suffers from a rare enzyme disorder, which can be life-threatening. Even leaving Nasser's home is far from straightforward. Just arrived at one of the entrances to Beit Umar. There's a bright orange gate which straddles the road into town. And most of the roads that provide access to the town have been blocked in this way for much of the war. The Israeli military say that it's a security measure. But it makes life here very difficult, preventing residents from driving in and out of town. And so at the gate, people have to get out and then walk across the orange gate and take another car or taxi to continue their journey. Despite the bleak outlook, the family has an unlikely ally trying to support them. 78-year-old Myron Joshua from a neighbouring settlement laughs and chats in Hebrew with Nasser and his family.
25: I definitely became what I call an unsettled settler.
23: Myron is a volunteer from Road to Recovery, a charity which drives Palestinian patients from the West Bank to a hospital in Israel. He lives in Kfar Etzion, the first Israeli settlement to be built in the West Bank in 1967. Under international law, settlements are illegal.
25: I can understand Israelis who look to me and say, but if you're so unsettled about what's happening, why don't you just leave? If I close my eyes and my life to what's going on here, I don't know if I'm contributing to the future. By living here, I have the naive feeling that I can hopefully be a thorn in the side of my co-settlers, and that I can also reach out to Palestinians and help them in ways I couldn't do it in the past.
23: Driving through the checkpoint into Israel every week, the group casts an unusual image. Myron, an Orthodox Jew, wearing a kippah, driving Nasser and his mother Supa, wearing a hijab. Myron calls it a tent of Abraham.
25: The minute young people don't come into contact with Israelis, the fact that Israelis don't come into contact with Palestinians, we demonize each other. But since October 7th, it's almost as if we're building the fear, but the fear is real, the fear is true, but we're like casting it in cement, making it so we can't deal with it.
23: Last year, 55,000 visits by Palestinian patients were approved by Israel, 50% more than the year before. According to international law, as an occupying power in the West Bank, Israel does have a legal obligation to provide access to healthcare. But a third of patients and the carers who request to cross with them still had their permits refused by Israel. For those that navigate the permissions needed, these volunteer drivers make that access to life-saving treatment possible.
25: It's actually grown from taking him to the hospital to friendship to almost a partnership in maybe creating hope, right? But I pray to feel that one day be hopeful. I'm a pessimist.
0: Realist.
17: Well, to hear more about their journey and those desperately waiting for medical treatment in Gaza, you can listen to Driving Across the Divide on the documentary podcast from the BBC World Service. And we'll talk more about the current situation in the West Bank a little bit later on. You're listening to the BBC World Service. Officials in Greece will discover in the next few days whether Mount Olympus, the country's highest mountain, the place which was the mythological home of Zeus and the 12 gods of ancient Greece, is being designated a World Heritage Site. The discussions on whether to add it to the list begin Sunday, today, and the UNESCO meeting concludes on the 29th of July. My colleague Owen Bennett-Jones has been speaking to one interested party. Stavroula Vourou is the owner of the Enipios Rooms, a hotel in Litochoro at the foot of Mount Olympus.
3: Mount Olympus is very special from 1913, where Christos Kakalos, Bombovi and Frederick Bousnas climbed for first time to the peak. All the people that they are coming here come to explore our mountain. They know about mythology, the 12 gods, and they want to reach every peak because Mount Olympus has 55 peaks with different names and different history. Every footpath is very interesting, very wonderful, and very refreshing for everybody. There are some points that they have no signal in mobile phones, so they can remake themselves and land everybody themselves.
7: Ah, away from all the social media and all the messages.
3: Yes.
7: Now, tell me about climbing it. How difficult is it to walk up the mountain?
3: It's not difficult. If you respect that mountain respects you. And if you have the right leader, you can climb to the peak with very easy steps. You feel the tired, but the tired is sweet.
7: It is. And tell us about your hotel. It's at the foot of the mountain.
3: Yes, it's on foot of Olympus. It's a special spot from here. We can see the highest tops.
7: So people stay in your hotel and off they go to hike up to the top of the mountain.
3: Yes, it's the beginning of the climbing, and when they are coming down, they are understand, look where we are.
7: Now, what about this UNESCO World Heritage status? Would it be a good thing for you?
3: It's an extra certificate here. They ask every year certificate and certificate for extra things, but now is one of the best certificate to be in UNESCO.
7: So you are hoping that finally it is given the UNESCO status?
3: Yes, why not?
7: And you have grown up there. This has been your life, Mount Olympus, has it?
3: Yes, that's true.
7: I hear that your mother-in-law was still climbing in her 80s.
3: Yes, that's true. Before Corona is the last time that she climbed up to the peak.
7: And that's not a myth.
3: No, it's real. You can ask Mikhaly Stilas. He was her leader for last time. And last year, at the 8th of August, we celebrate her birthday in my property here. And he comes from the peak and say hello. And she asked her, why are you here? Would you like to climb again now? And we laugh all together. 80 years old.
17: Stavroula Vourou, the owner of the Enipios Romza Hotel in Litochuro at the foot of Mount Olympus. She was talking to my colleague Jamie Kumarasamy. Now, classic American diners are enjoying a moment in the spotlight given the current centenary of Route 66, the legendary Chicago to California highway that was at one time dotted with these all-American eating establishments. These diners aren't just beloved by legions of Route 66 nostalgia buffs, but they're also favoured by top filmmakers who've used them as locations for some of cinema's most memorable scenes. From New York, Tom Brooke reports.
6: Over the decades, thousands of movies have featured sequences shot in diners.
8: Garçon, coffee.
6: Why is it that filmmakers have an affinity for these all-American dining institutions?
9: Garçon means boy.
6: Movie history is littered with numerous great scenes shot in diners, from the opening moments of Pulp Fiction...
10: You're not expecting to get robbed.
6: ...to John Travolta and Olivia Newton-John appearing in the musical film Grease.
11: Double a Polar Burger with everything and a cherry soda with chocolate ice cream.
9: Ooh, that sounds good.
12: First of all, visually, they're so striking. They have a kind of Art Deco sensibility. There's all the stainless steel and the chrome. And at night, they really stand out because of the great neon signage. So you can understand, just in visual terms, why a filmmaker might want to shoot a scene in an American diner.
6: Diners are also perhaps favoured by some filmmakers because what they represent ties in with the optimism of the American dream. For one thing, the typical diner menu offers literally hundreds of items, reaffirming the American notion that the consumer is sovereign. Also, filmmakers like diners because they can be full of surprises.
26: I've seen fights break out at diners.
6: Author and journalist Eric Piepenberg is a lifelong fan of diners.
26: I've seen people sobbing uncontrollably after a breakup at a diner. I've seen people celebrating at a diner. That sense of the unexpected is very much a draw for filmmakers because anything could happen in this space.
6: And some of the best scenes in diners are when the unexpected happens, whether it be Meg Ryan in a memorable moment in When Harry Met Sally.
27: I'll have what she's having.
6: Or Jack Nicholson's dramatic altercation with a waitress in the picture Five Easy Pieces.
28: You see that sign, sir? Yes, you all have to leave. I'm not taking any more of your smartness and sarcasm.
29: You see this sign?
6: But the heyday of the American diner is over. There used to be thousands of classic diners in cities like New York, but they're a dwindling phenomenon. By one estimate, there are just 200 left in the city. So does that mean that in the future, we're going to have fewer great movie scenes shot in diners? Eric Piepenberg again.
26: There will be filmmakers who find a way to go to a diner, even if they have to go out of their way, because it is such a wonderful microcosm of who we are as Americans. So dwindling in numbers, yes, but I still think there's going to be a generation of directors who find their way to a diner to make their movies.
6: The low-budget horror blockbuster Obsession, one of the biggest hits of recent weeks, features an interchange in a restaurant between a couple sitting in a diner-like setting, which has gone viral on social media.
30: No, don't do that!
6: So diners may be declining, but for many filmmakers, it seems these American eating establishments are still very much a desired location through which they can tell their stories.
17: The BBC's Tom Brooke reporting from New York. 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In a moment, I'll introduce you to my two guests who are with me for the rest of the programme. Before that, the latest international news headlines.

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3: It's 5:30 GMT. This is Weekend from the BBC World Service. Still to come, you'll hear the latest on the fires burning in southwest France, the arguments for and against a ban on social media access for children, and why Kuwait has been so vulnerable to Iranian drone attacks during the war in the Middle East. That's all here on Weekend after the world news.
4: BBC News with Eileen McHugh. Police in Berlin have spent the night searching for the driver of a vehicle that rammed into a crowd at one of Europe's largest pride events, killing a woman and injuring 16 people. The authorities say the main suspect is a 21-year-old man with links to Islamists. Some victims were reportedly stabbed. The authorities in southwest France have ordered another 55,000 people to evacuate from the outskirts of Bordeaux as devastating forest fires continue to burn. About a quarter of a million people have now been told to leave their homes. Reports in the United States say President Trump has decided, for now, not to escalate the US military assault on Iran. The reports say American officials had expressed concerns about falling stocks of Patriot defense missiles, as well as alienating Arab allies in the Gulf. Ukrainian officials say Russia has launched renewed missile attacks at Kyiv. The capital's mayor said falling debris had caused several fires. The strongest typhoon to hit China this year has made landfall in Guangdong province. Hundreds of flights have been cancelled and many rail services suspended. Rescuers are searching for 23 missing people after a Vietnamese ship sank in the South China Sea. 39 have been rescued. Britain's new Prime Minister Andy Burnham has said he would publicly oppose Donald Trump if it meant defending the UK's national interest. Mr. Burnham said the President was really warm in their first call, but did not say he trusted him. And the singer Katy Perry has said she's appalled by the White House using her song Firework in a video showing US military strikes on Iran. The video, posted on TikTok, showed explosions timed to coincide with Perry's lyrics. That's the latest from BBC World News.
3: You're listening to the BBC World Service. I'm Julian Warwicker with Weekend. I'll be introducing you to my two guests who'll be with me for the rest of the programme in a few moments' time. But we want to begin this half hour with the latest on those wildfires burning in Western Europe, in southwest France specifically. The authorities have ordered another 55,000 people to be evacuated from the outskirts of Bordeaux. This as devastating forest fires continue to burn there. More than a quarter of a million people have been forced to leave affected areas. And with unfavourable weather conditions hampering firefighters, the French Prime Minister has warned that the wildfires will continue to burn. We can go to the region now, Gironde specifically. And there live is Luc Frégo, a journalist for France 24 news channel. What's the latest situation there, Luc, where you are?
5: Well, the fire has progressed overnight from Saturday to Sunday. As of 4 o'clock in the morning, the local prefecture has told us that about 42,000 hectares have burned up. That's an area larger than the Isle of Wight. There were fresh evacuations late into the night on Saturday. Five more municipalities around the city of Bordeaux to the west being evacuated. You mentioned 55,000 people. That brings the official total to about 220,000 people across the Gironde region who've had to leave their homes. What the authorities have been calling it a devastating resurgence of the fire, which has now moved to within about 20 kilometres of Bordeaux itself. The concern really is of the sheer level of the intensity that this fire is giving off. They've been worried about these pyrocumulonimbus clouds, a fire that is so hot that it creates its own wind, becoming self-sustaining and uncontrollable, which has left French firefighters working around the clock.
3: The evacuations, I mean, what's the arrangement for people when they are suddenly told to leave? Where do they go and what kind of provisions are available for them?
5: There have been several evacuation centres that have been set up around the region. Some of them themselves are now found in evacuated zones. So we've seen these waves of people moving from region to region as they're slowly pushed away as the evacuation orders go into effect. But one of the biggest ones is over in Bordeaux itself at the Parc des Expositions Exhibition Centre. That has a capacity of about 10,000 people. Now, on Saturday, when we were down there, they had about 7,000 people in total. They've got camp beds in place. They've got a lot of volunteers who've come in, a lot of medical teams to look after those most in need, such as the elderly. They're giving people food. They're allowing them to rest up. And they're starting to push them more to try and find what more longer-term solutions might be. Most of the people that we spoke to said that they were amazed and in wonder at the sheer level of help that they had actually been getting. But again, authorities are starting to look at where they might be able to go. They're asking them if they have friends they could stay with. They're asking volunteers to come forward. There is now a free phone number to centralize donations and indeed people offering accommodation, such as holiday homes or even student accommodation, where they might be able to go. So it's starting to look like this may be not just a short-term issue, but maybe moving more into the medium term.
3: Yeah, I mean, that's the point, I suppose, isn't it? The French Prime Minister, I mentioned the comments made by him warning the wildfires will continue to burn. The weather forecast does not augur well either, does it?
5: No, France is now staring down the barrel of its fourth major heatwave this summer. Hugely scorching temperatures, and we've seen weeks and weeks of this over the last month or two. Temperatures hitting often into up and

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1: Across the Gironde, providing reinforcements, but it's still starting to look like it's not enough given these massive heat waves that have dried everything out.
2: Luke, thank you so much for the update. Luke Trego, journalist for France 24, covering events in southwest France. Of course, it's not just France that's so badly hit at the moment by fires. Spain, likewise, and we'll go there live a little bit later on in the programme. Now, I have two guests with me for the rest of the programme to offer their perspectives on the news and talking points of the day. John McTernan is here, British political strategist and commentator, has been a political advisor to the Labour Party and currently a senior advisor for Burson, a global communications company. And Charlotte Leslie is here, director of the Conservative Middle East Council. That's an organisation which promotes greater understanding of the Middle East among Conservative Party politicians here in the UK, and she is a former Member of Parliament herself. Welcome. Good morning to both of you.
3: It's good to be here.
2: A word of introduction. John, has politics always been in your blood? When did it all begin?
3: I first leafleted for the Labour Party in the 1970 general election.
2: Goodness.
3: My mum and dad were party members and...
2: And they lost that one, of course.
3: It was Edinburgh South. We didn't win Edinburgh South until way after that. But I joined the Labour Party, was active. I got to know Gordon Brown. He was the local candidate in 1979 in Edinburgh. So I was on my way. My parents and my grandparents were both active in the Labour Party and trade unions, and so I suppose it's in my blood.
2: And when you look back at all the work that you've done, very close at times to those in charge of Labour, sometimes when they're in power, sometimes not, what do you highlight? What do you think back at and think, that was something that I can be really proud of?
3: Look, I still think that civil partnerships for gay men and lesbians was an amazing achievement of the Labour government, because homophobia had been legislated for in Section 28. It's hard to believe it nowadays, but a Conservative government made it illegal to promote homosexuality in the classroom. And that's now seems, you know, it's like the First World War now, so you have to explain to younger people this actually happened. And I think that bringing UK legislation up to date with how you people live is probably a great achievement of reforming progressive governments, and then letting people choose their own way. So I look back on that kind of thing, giving people support but also freedom.
2: Yeah, I mean, it's interesting because it pointed a subsequent Conservative government then to gay marriage.
3: Gay marriage, yeah. And then subsequently civil partnership for heterosexual couples. Which I took advantage of last year. So it's a thing that the social, just adjusting the legal system to fit how people live, I think is one of the great, and look, it is a thing that Conservatives and Labour people can share.
2: Yeah, I think indeed. Charlotte, to you, I mean, politics came into your blood, but a little bit later on. Is that fair? Because you did lots of other things first.
4: Yeah, I hated politics. I hated politics at university. I thought politicians were awful as I was growing up. And then something happened and I got cross about stuff. And I wanted to be in your position, Julian. I wanted to be Kate Adie or a Julian Warwicker and do this kind of important international media stuff. But being cross about stuff led me into politics, where I tried to change stuff. And then, as John will know, you can change a bit of stuff, but then there's a lot of stuff you can't change.
2: Yeah. And I mean, that frustration, I know you eventually lost your seat, but I think you were quite comfortable with that state of affairs at the time, weren't you?
4: I have to say, I was quite euphoric when I lost my seat. It's not very fashionable to say, but if you do it properly, you're owned.
3: If you lose properly.
4: If you fight it properly, you give yourself to your constituents. You're there to serve them, and it's exhausting. Mm. You give your life to them, and you often see the stuff you don't get done more than the stuff you do. So if you've done a good job, you think, liberated, and I know I've done my best.
2: And the work you do now, what kind of difference do you think you're making now in terms of raising the level of understanding of the Middle East among the people you're working alongside?
4: Look, it's always difficult to judge, but I say we're extremely unfashionable in that in an ever more polarised world, we are rebelliously and radically depolarising. Mm. We try to help people understand, and Conservative parliamentarians understand, why problems are intractable. Why do this bunch of people think this and feel

0: this? Why does this bunch of people see things like this? Because then you can begin to sort it out.
1: Lots of nodding from John to that, I know.
2: Look, I think the way that the Middle East and the complexity of the Middle East both impact on our current politics and derive from our past actions is a really important part of being in UK politics at the most senior levels. And the, you know, look, probably the most important thing, one of the most important things Keir Starmer did while he was Prime Minister was he was the first UK Prime Minister for 60 years not to go to war with the Americans. And that war was in Iran. That's, and that is an intervention in a very complex situation. And other European countries were more, even more forthright on it. But it does affect it. Look, it split Labour's base, Labour's position over Gaza, detached a large amount of urban voters, whether kind of whether graduates or working class, whether brown or white. So,
1: well, I know you've offered some advice, which I have read, to the new Prime Minister, Andy Burnham. We might talk about that a little bit later on. We're going to go back to France, though, because we were talking, obviously, about the horrific fires in France. But this week it became the first country in Europe to ban social media for under-15s. The legislation will take effect in two stages. In September, children will be blocked from creating new accounts. And then by January next year, all social media users will be required to verify their age. Now, supporters of the blanket ban say it will protect children online. Critics wonder how it will actually be enforced. What, though, about children themselves? I've been speaking to 14-year-old Noah Duval, a political content creator on Instagram who has around 28,000 followers, and his father, Frank Duval.
3: I am disappointed about this. I am against a simple ban. Yes, there are real threats for young users on social media, for example, bullying, disinformation, harmful content, addiction that can lead to mental health issues. But all of this lies in the algorithm, not the users. Social media are also a wonderful place to learn, follow the news, connect with friends and entertain. I follow my teachers, new influencers, and also provide accessible information to my peers via my own channel, Le Sourire Politique. So French decision to ban under 15 from social media is not a solution to the problems for me.
1: Frank, what's your thought on this ban and how it will affect people like Noah?
4: As parents, we do worry about the safety of our children online. But I really don't think that this ban is a solution. We know that the issue is features and algorithms. A ban will likely worsen social inequalities between children. We understand the urge to act, but this is not a gift from the national authorities to parents and kids. I'd like them to act on platform directly.
1: What about your own monitoring of Noah's activities on social media? Do you keep a close eye on what he does?
4: As the father of Noah, I see myself as a firewall. I review comments left on his social media publications and ensure he's safe.
1: The French government says this is about safety, and I suspect you are clearly taking great care of what happens for Noah. They might say not every parent is guaranteed to behave like you do. I wonder how you respond to that.
4: We should educate parents and children to the use of social media. Ultimately, I think it's to platform to regulate themselves, monitor content, and ensure they are safe for children.
1: Noah, your father is talking about the sites themselves being more effective at regulating what they do and what they allow. They haven't done that so far. I wonder what you think would make them do that.
3: We know that there are clear mental health issues related to the use of social media and their design. Platforms can't ignore it anymore. It is a matter of power struggle with the states that now have more tools to make them comply with the law.
1: And Noah, a final thought on the decision, because you were involved, I know, in the parliamentary research that went into deciding whether this ban should go ahead or not. Do you feel that you were listened to during that process?
3: Like other young people, I've talked with politicians about alternatives, about how to change platforms for the better without excluding us. And I'm disappointed that our voice hasn't really been heard.
1: Noah Duval, his father Frank, will bring an MP's voice into the mix in a moment. But the broader issues about social media and banning it for those of a certain age, Charlotte, where are you on that?
0: Well, it's obviously an issue of two sides, because you could have interviewed a parent of a child who'd taken their own life because of a disastrous fad that has revolved around social media. But this was mentioned. It's really about the regulation of what these social media platforms are doing. In effect, they are above the law. For example, they escape libel law by being platforms, not publishers. So you can say anything on social media, and they've managed to establish themselves as not subject to libel law in the way that any other publication platform would be. And it's not just children who are suffering from this. I like to say we live in a botocracy. So much of what we decide democratically is actually from information on social media that isn't people, or if it is people, it's a teenager in some warehouse in Russia pumping out stuff under the right, you know, under the name of Dave from Essex with a white van. We have so many issues to tackle with social media. And I know John's done work in Australia. In Australia, they've been experimenting with this. And I think largely, from what I understand, it's been positive. But I do understand concerns for those who use it responsibly.
1: I mean, on that Australian point, I mean, positive to a degree, but a lot of youngsters have found a way around it.
2: A lot of parents I've spoken to say what a relief it is for them to be able to say when their kids say, I want to, they say, I'm afraid the Prime Minister has banned it. That actually having an external authority figure, and because what is going on in use of social media, it's an amazing liberation for all of us that effectively you can have a channel that you can use to communicate, to show your creativity or to campaign on politics. But these devices that we all carry around with us, these smartphones, they're monetized by the tech giants. They're advertising platforms. The way they get our attention, advertising requires your attention, they get your attention by making you angry. Because nobody in a pub goes, look at those people over there having a quiet pint. They go, there's a fight over there. And so something about aggression comes in, and go back to what Charlotte started with, about depolarizing is really hard. And the tech giants, I remember one of them coming and saying, look, can't we do something about elections? Because social media is cool and elections are cool. Wouldn't it be cool if two cool things came together? And it's like, you should be regulated because you're in my country. And it's that feeling they're exempt from it. So the conversation is country by country.
1: I just want to bring this voice into the mix as well. Arthur Delaporte is an MP of the French Socialist Party. I spoke to him as well. He led a parliamentary inquiry into TikTok's psychological impact on minors. He abstained from the final parliamentary joint committee vote on this social media ban. Here's his thoughts.
5: In fact, I'm a favor of a ban which would be adapted to children. And my worry is that the ban that was voted last week is both quite inefficient in a certain way, but also is not enough precise on the way it will function in the next months. The law does not explain how we will control the age. This is the first point. And the second one is that I find that this bill is too large, takes into account too many social networks, and some of them are not threatening kids.
1: I suppose his point is it's about getting the details of the legislation right, and that's not always straightforward, is it?
0: It ain't what you do, it's the way that you do it. It's always the devil in the detail. But I think one thing that was very briefly touched upon is the way that social media changes our minds. It was Professor Susan Greenfield, I think, years ago, talking about how the brain actually changes with social media and technology. And we are now less able to do the things we used to be able to do because our brains are changing.
1: You're with Weekend from the BBC World Service. We're going to go to the Gulf region now, between now and the news, where tensions remain high despite reports from the United States United States, saying that President Trump has decided, for the moment at least, not to escalate the US military assault on Iran. There have been no overnight attacks reported, and that's for the second night in a row. Tensions, though, flaring over the Red Sea. Saudi-led forces in Yemen have attacked Houthi military targets. They've fired rockets and drones at Saudi energy facilities. That happened on Saturday. Let's see what the situation was like in neighbouring Kuwait, which has been hit by Iranian drones and ballistic missiles during this war, and particularly during this most recent resumption of fighting. Dr. Badr Al-Saif is an assistant history professor at Kuwait University. He's in Kuwait City and a non-resident fellow at the Arab Gulf States Institute in Washington. Professor, good morning.
6: Good morning.
1: How badly hit has Kuwait been during the last few months of fighting?
6: Well, Julian, we've sustained over 1,400 hits in the past few months, and for a country the size of Kuwait, this is quite significant. The hits were wide-ranging. They went over military installation, but also civilian targets. We've gone from hotels to residential buildings, oil and gas facilities. So it was quite significant. The airport was hit quite a few times that, you know, led to its suspension at one point. But we stand strong. Everything is back to normal. We're trying to damage control as we move along. It's been a quiet night yesterday and a quiet night before that. So let's see how that moves forward. The best solution is negotiation. We need to come to the negotiating table. I know that the Gulf states want this to end as soon as possible. We see no role in this. This is a U.S.-Israel-Iran conflict that got the Gulf states dragged into it.
1: Dragged very much into it. I mean, according to the figures I have in front of me, only the UAE, among other states nearby, has been worst affected in terms of the number of missile and drone attacks. Why do you think Kuwait has been in Iran's sights to the extent that it has been?
6: Well, various reasons, Julian. First, let's start with geography. We're an easy target. We're right across. We're 50 miles away by sea from Iran. We're connected by land through Iraq. And Iraq, unfortunately, has been hosting against its will. You know, the government doesn't subscribe to these fights or attacks from Iraq, but we still have some militias from Iraq that are hitting Kuwait. So that's a first. I think another reason is because we haven't been subscribing to anything that they would like us to do. They wanted, you know, they've had high demands. They wanted to interfere in our own internal affairs. They wanted us to handle our own national security in a certain way with our defense partners. Kuwait has also held four IRGC, Revolutionary Guard operatives that tried to enter the country. And those, I think, have also caused some wrath and anger from the Iranian side. So I think there is a couple of reasons for that kind of focused attack on Kuwait.
1: Thoughts in the studio, then I'll happily come back to you. John McTernan, what's on your mind on this?
2: I mean, what's on my mind is the United States of America. I mean, how many times has Donald Trump declared peace in Iran? It's an on-off war. But the United States is finding, once again, the asymmetric nature of modern warfare. The biggest military power in the world is being held to is being held by a small country, Iran. Same is happening in Ukraine. Putin is being held off by a much weaker country militarily. On the face of it, America lost in Vietnam. The Russians lost in Afghanistan. There's something about the big powers that they miss. They overlook the asymmetric nature, and then. What happens is the collateral damage in the region is extraordinary, because part of what a small country can do is so discord, physical. I mean, it's not just polarization. It's actually you can bomb an airport, you can bomb an airbase, you can make a country unsafe to go to. A lot of people in Europe find parts of the Middle East a good place to do business, a good place for tourism, and that's an important part of the development of a post-oil economy. And now, how safe is it to go and live and stay in one of those?
1: Charlotte, this is a part of the world that you know very well. Thoughts on Kuwait specifically, or by all means broaden it?
0: No, I think Kuwait is one of the great untold stories and casualties of this conflict. I mean, let's not forget that in 2018, Kuwait was trying to lead dialogue between the GCC and Iran. Mm. It's the only country to have been hit from two directions, from Iran-backed militia from Iraq and from Iran. And it's also donated to support Iranians post-crisis. So what you're seeing is a completely, very, very indiscriminate attack from Iran on all Gulf countries, which really outlines, as John's just said, the fragility of the progress in the infrastructure we've seen. You hit desalination plants, particularly across Saudi Arabia. That's catastrophic. And the perception of the Gulf as a safe place to be when it was really progressing is very, very easy to damage. And Iran started off without control over the Strait of Hormuz. It's very difficult to see how they're going to give up that advantage. And on Donald Trump's sort of wars on, wars off, it's extremely convenient for the markets. And we've seen some very interesting trades taking place before those announcements. So I think we all know what that is.
1: Dr. Bahr al-Saif, let me go back to you. You've heard various points in the studio. I wonder what you want to pick up on in your final minute with us.
6: Well, look, yeah, I agree. The stakes are high, but the confidence in the country and the region, the Gulf, remains high. I mean, we're talking today on a Sunday. Yesterday, Kuwait's oil company signed a $16 billion lease and leaseback deal for an oil pipeline network. So that speaks to the confidence in the infrastructure, despite it being attacked as we speak. And only a few days ago, there was a debt issuance. We raised over $6 billion, and there was over orders across close to $15 billion. So that also sends a signal on how we can manage resilience in a resilient fashion through war. I think all parties to the war shouldn't overplay their hand. I agree with what's been said. And we need to understand that this is a new reality of war that we need to accustom to, and we need to deal with all the actors accordingly.
1: Thank you very much for coming on the program. Dr. Bahr al-Saif, an assistant history professor at Kuwait University and non-resident fellow at the Arab Gulf States Institute in Washington. We will return to the Middle East. You will not be surprised to hear later on in the program. You're with Weekend from the BBC World Service. Charlotte Leslie and John McTernan with me throughout. The news coming up in just over a minute's time.

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9: BBC World Service, it's 6 hours GMT. Welcome to Weekend with Julian Worricker. At least one person has died after a vehicle drove into a crowd at a Berlin Pride event in the city centre. Yet another attack in that city.
10: Das kann nicht wahr sein. Das kann einfach nicht wahr sein.
11: It just can't be true. It's happened again. We also had a Christopher Street Day stand in Magdeburg 2 years ago, and on that very day when a car ploughed into the crowd.
9: US sanctions target for the first time Cuba's medical missions abroad.
12: These doctors are the single most important economic lifeline for the Cuban government, really literally helping keep the Cuban government alive.
9: And also on Weekend, we discuss the pros and the cons and the controversies of smart glasses. That's all here on Weekend after the world news.
13: BBC News with Moira Alderson. Police in Berlin have spent the night searching for the driver of a vehicle that rammed into a crowd at one of Europe's largest Pride events, killing a woman and injuring 16 people. The authorities say the main suspect, a 21-year-old man named Abdul B, has links to Islamists. From Berlin, Michael Steininger reports.
14: A manhunt has spread across the German capital, where police are looking for the driver of the car which crashed into a crowd of people celebrating the annual gay Pride parade. Police say they have identified a suspect who had fled the scene. They issued a photograph of the suspect. There has been no arrest yet. Hundreds of thousands had gathered last night for the Pride parade. It is a colorful and joyous celebration. But shortly after 10 p.m., organizers cancelled the event and asked people to leave the area.
13: Devastating forest fires are continuing to spread near the French city of Bordeaux, where nearly a quarter of a million people have now been ordered to evacuate. The city's exhibition centre was turned into a huge emergency shelter overnight. Officials say more than 40,000 hectares have been burned so far. A major road heading south from Bordeaux has been partially closed. James Waterhouse reports.
15: Wind is blowing smoke towards Bordeaux, 40 kilometres away, where thousands of people have been evacuated to. Thanks to higher humidity and lower temperatures, the fires this weekend have been less intense, but the weather forecast is expected to turn unfavourable once more. Wildfires are a naturally occurring phenomenon, but the scale of these is anything but. An exceptionally wet winter led to high levels of plant growth, which was then dried out by the hottest start of the year on record.
13: Multiple reports in the United States say President Trump has decided, for the moment at least, not to escalate the US military assault on Iran. The reports say Mr. Trump took the decision on Friday after officials expressed concerns about falling stocks of Patriot defense missiles, as well as alienating Arab allies in the Gulf. There's been no official comment. Britain's new Prime Minister, Andy Burnham, has said he would publicly oppose Donald Trump if it meant defending the UK's national interest. He was speaking to the BBC's Laura Koonsberg.
16: Andy Burnham told me he'd had concerns about Donald Trump's attack on Iran and that he would call out the US president if it was the right thing to do in Britain's interests. He described their first call as really warm, but when asked twice if he'd trust Donald Trump, he said he'd only had one call, and then that it was a changing world. The Prime Minister didn't confirm if the government would commit to spending 3% of national income on defence by 2030, an unmet demand that had led his Chancellor, John Healey, to quit as Defence Secretary under Keir Starmer.
13: Laura Koonsberg with that report. BBC News. Brazil has reportedly denied visas for two officials who plan to scrutinise the voting process ahead of October's election. Diplomatic sources said they wanted to cast doubt on the Brazilian electoral system, a charge Washington dismissed as a baseless lie. In the election, President Lula will run against Flavio Bolsonaro, who was formally endorsed as the right-wing Liberal Party's candidate on Saturday. His father, the former president Jair Bolsonaro, is serving a prison sentence for plotting a coup. A typhoon has made landfall in southern China, bringing winds of up to 160 kilometres an hour. More than 340,000 people in Guangdong were evacuated ahead of Typhoon Noel's arrival. It's the strongest typhoon to hit China this year. Hundreds of flights have been cancelled and many rail services suspended. Rescuers are searching for 23 missing people after a Vietnamese ship sank in the South China Sea. 39 people were rescued. Several Chinese and Vietnamese vessels, including a helicopter, were deployed to the scene. The area around Fiery Cross Reef is part of the disputed Spratly Islands. China claims sovereignty over almost the entire strategic waterway. The singer Katy Perry has said she's appalled by the White House using her song Firework in a video showing US military strikes on Iran. Gabrielle Sungalaite has this report.
5: The video posted on TikTok showed unclassified footage of bombs going off in Iran with the explosions timed to Perry's words. Boom, boom, boom. She said the song had originally been written as an anthem of hope, healing and inner strength, and the White House's video was a violation of what the lyrics stood for. Other musicians have also criticized the Trump administration for using their songs. In June, Ariana Grande condemned the use of her song Bye in a video showing immigration officers detaining people.
13: That's the latest. BBC News.
9: It's 6 minutes past six GMT. Welcome to Weekend from the BBC World Service with me, Julian Worricker. With me throughout the programme, John McTernan, British political strategist and commentator. He's been a political advisor to the Labour Party and is currently a senior advisor for Burson, a global communications company. And Charlotte Leslie, director of the Conservative Middle East Council, an organisation which promotes greater understanding of the Middle East among Conservative Party politicians in the UK. And she herself is a former Member of Parliament. All of which leads us rather naturally to talk UK politics for a few moments. Because a week on, Britain's new Prime Minister, Andy Burnham, has said that he would publicly oppose Donald Trump if it meant defending the UK's national interest. This has come in his first major interview since taking office. He told the BBC the president was, quote, really warm in their first call, but he didn't say he trusted him.
7: It's a changing world, isn't it? And you just have to obviously call things as they develop. And I can't at any point say that I won't take a different opinion from him, that I will need to voice a different opinion that is right for Britain. And I will do that. My strength always is in remaining close to people, close to the public. That will not change because I'm Prime Minister.
9: He also chose not to commit to spending 3% of national income on defence by the end of the decade. Mr Trump, of course, has repeatedly criticised NATO allies for not spending enough on defence, and we'll look at that particular issue later on in the programme. John McTernan, Andy Burnham, so far, what are your thoughts?
17: I told one of your colleagues yesterday, 11 out of 10 for the first week, but it is only a week. And all the criticisms that people level at him, it's a bit like, it's what have the Romans ever done for us? Why is Andy Burnham not? Why is he not? Why is he not? He's had 6 days. And I think the big thing is communications. You can hear what he's saying, what he means, and then he's acting on those things. And that's a good thing in politics. Say what you're going to do, communicate it well, then do what you said, and then keep listening to the public and whether they're feeling a difference from it. So, and look, on the geopolitical stuff, he's saying no more or less than Pedro Sanchez in Spain, than Giorgio Meloni in Italy, than President Macron in France. Three very different politicians, three very different countries. All of them stood away from the Iran war, and Meloni and Sanchez far more strongly than the UK didn't allow any use of airspace. And the notion that the Americans will come back to this, that the American president can set demands for defence spending for allies, is really I think, highly questionable. And you have to defend your own national interests. We have a deep alliance with America, and I heard from people in number 10 that the call with President Trump was incredibly warm, very warm.
18: Very warm, said Andy Burnham, so far. Charlotte Leslie, 11 out of 10, or perhaps a little lower than that, I'm sensing?
19: I'll go for a high score, but it's only a week. But actually, I think what Burnham has got right is something that Margaret Thatcher understood with President Reagan, that a close relationship with an ally doesn't mean you're that ally's poodle.
17: Yes.
19: Because that's not a respectful relationship. And I think most people, as John said, most other European leaders are taking a similar tack. And I think that is encouraging. On defence spending, I actually think one of the good things that has come out of a Trump presidency is it has focused Europe back on defence spending. I mean, not least because the US is not stepping in the Russia-Ukraine conflict in the way we'd like. That is a good thing. I'm always cautious when you solely measure the success of something by how much you're spending on it, and I know we'll talk about that later. Mm. But he's not done too badly. The big test of a politician is, would you have a pint with them? Andy might not want to have a pint with me, but I'd have a pint with him.
17: And people in a pub, I've been in pubs up and down the country with Andy, people want to have a selfie with them. And that's the modern twist on, would you like a pint? Yeah, I'd also like a selfie with you.
18: What about the impatience of modern day politics? I mean, John, you talked about, you say what you're going to do and then you do it. I mean, you will both be only too well aware that people no longer wait for things to happen or to be done. They want them done yesterday.
17: So
18: and that's difficult for all involved.
17: I do think that sometimes as commentators and observers of politics, those of us really in the thick of it, attribute an impatience to the public that they don't have. I think they want to know where they're being taken and the reasons why they're being taken there. And say the debate on social care. Anybody who's had a relative, as I have had, in residential social care, knows the demands it makes on you as a person, as a family, and on your parent, in this case my mother, financially. And we know that to solve it, there's got to be an English-wide agreement, and that is actually not a thing for patience, it's a thing for progress, but consensus or some form of discussion where we come to agreement and settlement. And I think, Andy, again, the communication skills go together with...
19: But I think that's true, but I also think I was an MP from... I was a candidate in 2006 when Facebook wasn't really heard of. I left in 2017. I saw my constituents, the same constituents, change because of what we were talking about before, that kind of dopamine instant gratification thing that happens to all of us. I think it's exacerbated when people don't feel that there's a clear long-term vision and feel that there's no one really steering the country, because then everyone gets frightened because we know that we live in a dangerous world. So people become more led by instant gratification because there's no long-term vision. But I think it's a more difficult country to govern because of digital world than we had decades gone by.
18: 12 minutes past the hour. We're going to go to the German capital now, where one person has been killed and several others have been left with life-threatening injuries after a vehicle drove into a crowd celebrating Berlin Pride Parade. Christopher Street Day, one of Europe's biggest annual LGBT events, has now been called off and the area cordoned off. Videos show people getting out of the area, helicopters circling overhead as a manhunt continues for the driver, who we're told fled the scene. The suspect has been identified as someone with Islamist links, say the police. Saturday night's events come after several incidents involving cars being driven into crowds in recent years. These people gave their reaction after the incident.
11: It just can't be true. It's happened again. We also had a Christopher Street Day stand in Magdeburg 2 years ago, and on that very day when a car ploughed into the crowd.
20: The circumstances of the past few years have often made me fear that one evening I'll be standing somewhere in Berlin talking about exactly what we're talking about right now.
18: Well, the German Chancellor has vowed to punish the perpetrator for what he called this horrific act, while the Mayor of Berlin said the city's, quote, freedom has come under attack. Well, BBC's Michael Steininger is in Berlin. What's the latest on what the police are saying here, Michael?
0: Police have now named a suspect and issued a photograph. They are looking for a 21-year-old man called Abdul B. They're only naming him Abdul B in line with German privacy regulations. They say he is a 21-year-old man of slim build with black hair, wearing a black hoodie and white trousers, and they warn people not to approach him because they think he can be dangerous and have a weapon. So that manhunt is still underway.
18: And this, sadly, and I referred to this a moment ago, is not the first time an attack like this has happened in Berlin, is it, or indeed in other parts of Germany?
0: Indeed, we had similar events over the past few years. There was an incident earlier this year, actually, in Leipzig, where two people were killed. There was, in 2024, an attack on the Christmas market in the city of Magdeburg, also in eastern Germany here, where six people were killed. And we had the horrific event 2016, when a truck plowed into the Christmas market here in Berlin, not far from the Brandenburg Gate, actually, and killed 16 people.
18: Michael, thank you. Michael Steininger in Berlin. Thoughts in the studio? I mean, Charlotte, how do you counter what is now, unfortunately, an event that we have seen several times over?
19: I mean, how do you counter that? It's tragic. So is often the answer, I wouldn't start from here. I think for a very long time, we've not quite understood or articulated the difference between Islam and Islamism and the dangers of Islamism. And what's interesting is if I go to Saudi and speak to my friends in Saudi, they are sometimes frightened to come here because they're worried about the extremism being taught in our mosques. So this is someone who lives near Mecca or Medina, sees Britain as the harbourer of more extreme Islam because of what we allow to go on in our mosques than in, you know, Gulf or Arab states. So we've got a lot of work, I think. And of course, in the absence of actually dealing with the difference between dangerous Islamism and Islam, you have very unhealthy elements which are simply racist, inciting hatred for political gain and power, step into that breach. So I wouldn't start from here, but I think we urgently need to work out what our identity as a society is, and say, brilliant, we welcome everyone in, but this is what you sign up to, and get a lot smarter about policing the kind of extremism that Arab countries and Muslim countries know how to deal with, because they've had to deal with this for a lot. Don't forget that Islamists generally attack other Muslims. We've seen a tragic attack here, but we need to understand this problem far better if we're going to tackle it.
18: Mm. John?
17: Look, it's a terrible attack, tragic attack, and it's an attack on the rights of the LGBTQ community. Many of my family members go on the Pride marches in where they live, in Edinburgh, in Brighton. So it feels, it's a shudder. You feel it's coming close to your family. And I think, I suppose one thing I'd make an observation about is I was at the cabinet meeting after 7/7. And what was really noticeable was
18: the attack on London.
17: 7/7 attack on London. And it's really noticeable that the security services reported that immediately after that, there was a tripling of the number of people reporting from the Muslim community about terrorism. The nature of modern terrorism has changed, however. There used to be plots, bomb plots, which had supply chains, which had conspiracies. We're looking at lone terrorists who use simple things, everyday things, a knife, a van, a car. Much harder to infiltrate those, much harder to track those individuals because it's not a conspiracy. People radicalized online. We come back to the role of social media. And we have to have a situation where we understand that the getting to people, and you listen to police talk about this, very often people are radicalized online, but they also are people with existing mental health problems. They're loners. And there's a cluster of, there are developing techniques. In almost all the cases where police prevent terror, they don't talk about it. You bust a conspiracy, you prevent something happening. And I think we need to be in a situation where also social media is a forum for promoting the wrong idea about our country. So if you look at some YouTube channels, they say that London's under Sharia law. There's forms of extreme description of the UK, which is a highly tolerant country, and an accommodating country, and a country that people want to be in because of its commitment to free speech and liberty. And so there's a whole load of set of balances here. But the first thing is, we hope that the police catch their suspect and that they get to the bottom of this quickly and that justice is seen to be done.
18: Quick final thought, Charlotte?
19: Extremism and radicalisation often happens when people don't have a sense of community, identity and purpose. Who am I? Who am I with? What am I for? And the bad guys step in and maximise that. If we're going to tackle extremism, we also have to make sure that we are getting to those populations and giving them a positive thing to do with their lives.
18: You're listening to Weekend from the BBC World Service. The US State Department announced new sanctions this week against companies and individuals tied to the Cuban government. The latest round, according to the State Department, is meant to continue to limit the Cuban regime's access to illicit funds. Well, this marks the first time that US sanctions have hit entities and officials behind Cuba's medical missions overseas, historically one of the government's largest sources of foreign currency. The State Department sanctioned Cuba's Minister of Public Health and two state entities linked with the missions, the one that manages them and the one which recruits doctors for assignments overseas. According to Cuba's official statistics, 22,000 of its medical personnel is deployed to 55 countries around the world. Well, Sarah Esther Maslin is a journalist based in Mexico. She's been recently investigating the work of those Cuban medical missions abroad.
1: These doctors serving abroad are the single most important economic lifeline for the Cuban government right now. They are bringing in more hard cash than tourism, than coffee, than sugar cane. And it's really literally helping keep the Cuban government alive. You know, it really is on life support right now. So the United States government, Trump and Rubio have said, we're doing this, you know, partly because there are humanitarian concerns. They've called these missions modern slavery. And that's because a lot of what the host countries are paying the doctors are actually going straight to the Cuban government rather to then the doctors themselves. But I just want to be clear. I think that, you know, that's an excuse. The real reason the U.S. is going after these missions is because it's a way to strangle Cuba economically, the same way it has cut off petroleum and put sanctions on all sorts of other Cuban entities and officials as a way to try to make things so desperate on the island that they're forced into some kind of regime change.
18: Yeah, I'm glad you clarified that humanitarian concern element, because that clearly is part of the story as far as it's being reported. But we're not talking about people being treated badly. It's more to do with what the Americans think is happening to the money that they're paid.
1: That's right. And there is quite a lot of documentation that, you know, average between kind of 50% and 80% of doctors' salaries in these different countries are being pocketed between by the Cuban government. But the doctors themselves are, you know, are still getting quite a lot of money compared to what they would be making in Cuba, where a doctor these days is making on average the equivalent of around 10 to 20 US dollars a month. So they go abroad and they're making, you know, between $1,000 and $2,000. Much more than that then is going to the Cuban government, but it's still worth it for a lot of the doctors because of how far that $1,000 or $2,000 goes back home in terms of buying appliances and now solar panels and now even food. It's become an essential source of income for them and their families. I guess there's a second part of your question, which is how they're treated. No, we're not talking slavery. We're not talking kind of, you know, what you would traditionally think of as human trafficking or, you know, or exploitation. That said, there are some real labor issues and concerns, partly because there has been so much pressure by the U.S. over the years to thwart these missions. The Cuban government has responded by really putting a lot of intense restrictions on them. They can't go out after 6 p.m. at night. They have restrictions on who they're allowed to hang out with. They're not supposed to hang out with anyone anyone who's contrary to the Cuban Revolution. They can't date without asking their supervisor. And in some cases, actually, their passports are taken away.
18: I mean, there is a curiosity to this, isn't there? And you sum it up beautifully in the piece that you wrote. I mean, I'm quoting your words now. The irony is the only way the regime in Havana can earn the currency it needs to stay alive is to expose its doctors to the capitalist world from which it otherwise tries to insulate its citizens. So they go abroad, they do what they do in the medical environment, but as they do that, they see a different way of life, don't they?
1: That's exactly right, yeah. And I think, you know, you talk to doctors and every single one of them who's been on a mission tells you about this kind of eye-opening experience, especially the older generations who grew up without the internet and really didn't have much of an idea of what the world was like outside Cuba. And here's where you really get to kind of the individual experience, and it depends on the doctor. Some doctors go abroad and are, you know, really appalled by the inequality in capitalist countries and the way that healthcare is only good for people who have the money to pay for it. And some other doctors go abroad and they, you know, they think, wow, this is so great that I'm able to go to a shopping mall and see so many options and there's all this variety. But I would say there's kind of been an interesting evolution and shift over the years. When I talked to older generations of doctors, they were much more likely to be kind of grateful for the Cuban health system that trained them, grateful there for their, you know, their ability to go and have this adventure abroad. When you talk to younger doctors, they talk about, you know, seeing how things are kind of functional and there's enough food in other countries, and then reflecting on how desperate things are back in Cuba and really kind of thinking, do I want to go back? Mm. And a lot of them end up choosing not to.
18: Well, I was going to say, some have defected, haven't they?
1: They have, yeah. It's still a small minority, but it's been a growing minority. And so we don't really have numbers, but it does seem like many thousands of doctors have chosen to abandon their missions. And I even talked to some of them who went on a mission with the explicit purpose and plan to leave and did so within the first 24 hours.
18: Sarah Esther Maslin, her investigation entitled The Doctors Keeping Cuba in Life Support, focus on the story of a brother-sister pair of Cuban doctors, was published in last week's edition of The Economist's 1843 magazine. A brief word on this, because we'll come back to it later on in the programme, but John, does it look to you as if Cuba is in the American sights?
17: Yes, it does. This is a concerted attempt and a further step to get regime change. And I work with a number of Caribbean governments, and they're getting pressure for using Cuban doctors and nurses to the point that they're being told that the visa arrangements with America may change if they don't stop using.
18: Mm. I think Jamaica, Honduras, Guatemala have made that change.
17: Yeah. And that it shows you America becoming a hemispheric power. I think it's a sign of Trump's weakness that he's focusing on Latin America, Central America, the Caribbean, and trying to get Greenland. Like, he's focusing really on the Americas, leaving Africa to China.
18: Is that how it looks to you, Charlotte?
19: In a sense, but let's not forget adventures in Iran. And I think the way that Venezuela has shaped what he thinks he can do. Iran is very clearly not Venezuela. Whether Cuba turns out to be Venezuela or not will remain to be seen. Someone I know who's known Trump a long time says, you guys have got to understand that Trump is a New York real estate guy and he sees everything as New York real estate. Maybe Venezuela's a little bit more New York real estate than either Iran is, but let's see about Cuba.
17: And Cuba had casinos up until the 50s.
18: Indeed.
17: Cuba had a great holiday economy. But a quarter of the population of Cuba have left in the last few years. Most of them have ended up in Florida, in America. I think be careful what you wish for. If the country collapses, there'll be another wave, as there was in the 80s, which led to...
19: Mm. So these kind of ventures don't have a great track record, do they?
17: Well,
18: not if you can't see where the end is.
17: Well, three and four, arguably. Across the world, three and four regime changes imposed from outside fail.
18: Yeah.
17: They don't get what the imperialist colonial power wants.
18: Just sticking with that, coming up in about an hour's time, you'll hear the story of the Cuban medical mission in Italy's poorest region of Calabria. The authorities there have refused to shut the mission down. That's despite pressure from the US administration.
4: I dottori cubani sono in tutta la Calabria. Cuban doctors work throughout Calabria. They are holding emergency departments together. If they were not here, I would have to close down many emergency departments, some hospitals in Calabria and some hospital departments.
18: So you'll be hearing more from Calabria's governor in about an hour's time on that issue of Cuban medical missions and American pressure on countries that still use them to stop using them. More to come from Charlotte Leslie and John McTernan in the next hour of the programme. You're with Weekend from the BBC World Service.

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2: 6:30 GMT. This is Weekend from the BBC World Service. Still to come, the latest from Spain as fires burn in the region close to the capital, Madrid. And in the world of technology, we explore the glasses that can record and commentate on what we're looking at, for good and ill, and when AI goes rogue. That's all here on Weekend after the world news.
3: BBC News with Moira Alderson. Police in Berlin have spent the night searching for the driver of a vehicle that rammed into a crowd at one of Europe's largest pride events, killing a woman and injuring 16 people. The authorities say the main suspect, a man named Abdul B, has links to Islamists. Some victims were reportedly stabbed. Devastating forest fires are continuing to spread near the French city of Bordeaux, where nearly a quarter of a million people have now been ordered to evacuate. The city's exhibition centre was turned into a huge emergency shelter overnight. Reports in the United States say President Trump has decided, for now, not to escalate the US military assault on Iran. The reports say American officials had expressed concerns about falling stocks of Patriot defence missiles, as well as alienating Arab allies in the Gulf. Ukrainian officials say Russia has launched renewed missile attacks at Kyiv. The capital's mayor said falling debris had caused several fires. The strongest typhoon to hit China this year has made landfall in Guangdong province. Hundreds of flights have been cancelled and many rail services suspended. Rescuers are searching for 23 missing people after a Vietnamese ship sank in the South China Sea. 39 have been rescued from an area near the disputed Spratly Islands. Britain's new Prime Minister Andy Burnham has said he would publicly oppose Donald Trump if it meant defending the UK's national interest. Mr. Burnham said the president was really warm in their first call, but did not say that he trusted him. The singer Katy Perry has said she's appalled by the White House using her song Firework in a video showing US military strikes on Iran. The video, posted on TikTok, showed explosions timed to coincide with Perry's lyrics. She said the song had originally been written as an anthem of hope. BBC News.
2: You're listening to the BBC World Service. I'm Julian Warwicker with Weekend. With me throughout the programme, John McTernan, British political strategist and commentator, political advisor in the past to the Labour Party, currently a senior advisor for Burson, a global communications company. And Charlotte Leslie, director of the Conservative Middle East Council. That's an organisation which promotes greater understanding of the Middle East among Conservative Party politicians in the UK. And she is a former Member of Parliament. We're going to bring you an update now on the wildfires burning in Western Europe. Devastating forest fires are continuing to spread near the French city of Bordeaux, where nearly a quarter of a million people have now been ordered to evacuate. The city's exhibition centre was turned into a huge emergency shelter overnight, and officials are saying that more than 40,000 hectares have been burned so far. In the last hour, we got the latest from Luke Schrago, a journalist for the France 24 news channel.
4: The fire has progressed overnight from Saturday to Sunday. As of 4 o'clock in the morning, the local prefecture has told us that about 42,000 hectares have burned up. That's an area larger than the Isle of Wight. There were fresh evacuations late into the night on Saturday. Five more municipalities around the city of Bordeaux to the west being evacuated. You mentioned 55,000 people. That brings the official total to about 220,000 people across the Gironde region who've had to leave their homes. The concern really is of the sheer level of the intensity that this fire is giving off, which has left French firefighters working around the clock.
2: Well, the other most affected country in Europe at the moment is Spain. There, about 90,000 people have been told to flee an area west of the capital, Madrid, or at least to stay inside their homes, where that's still considered safe. Simon Hunter is a freelance journalist based in Madrid. Simon, bring us up to date. What's the latest where you are?
5: Good morning, Julian. Morning. Yes, the number is actually even greater. We've just had the latest update. It's around 100,000 people have been evacuated or confined in the Madrid region and the neighbouring Avila province. But we now have to add another fire in Castellón. Castellón is in the Valencia region on the Mediterranean coast to the east of Spain. And that's a further 16,000 people have also been evacuated or confined in that area. So we're looking now this morning at a total of 116,000 people across Spain who have been evacuated or confined due to these fires. The Madrid fire, there were three fires on Friday. They all merged to create this massive blaze. And in neighbouring Avila, the province, there's also a huge wildfire. The only positive news this morning is that those fires have still not merged. The fire in Madrid and the fire in Avila are still about 15 kilometers apart. There's a small connecting blaze, but those two fires are still apart. Really, what we're looking at today is what's going to happen with the wind. That seems to be the factor that's completely unpredictable and is obviously going to be the determining factor as to whether these fires stop spreading and reducing the intensity, because it's been the intense heat, low humidity and the high winds that have seen this situation develop so badly.
2: And when the scale of the evacuations, what's in place to help people when they suddenly have to move? Where do they go? What's there for them when they get there?
5: So local councils are putting in place shelters in areas such as local sports centres, places like that. People are being told either to move to neighbouring villages. I have a friend actually who lives in one of these villages, and he was talking to me last night and told me he's been sent to the neighbouring village. Some people have been sent into Madrid. There's been a lot of people being moved around on buses. There's news this morning that the Spanish Football Federation has actually opened the national team's training residence in Las Rozas, which is a Madrid satellite city, to house vulnerable families displaced by the fires. But listening to these people who have been evacuated on the news programs, on the radio, it's really, really sad. There's a lot of older people, are vulnerable people.

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1: And there's not a lot AI can do about that in many ways. But we're seeing more extreme climate events, and it's terrible to hear what's happening to so many thousands of people. But also it makes you think, what does the future hold? And looking back at my region, which I cover, the Middle East, you look at extreme climate, an ever-heating Gulf, water security, which is going to define our coming decades. There are a lot of challenges to meet.
2: John, I mean, it does inevitably extend to the climate change debate, doesn't it?
3: Yeah, the need for the UK to get off the addiction to fossil fuels is obvious. The move to renewables cuts your bills, meets cost of living, but is a contribution we can make to keeping carbon emissions to as low as we can. All kinds of changes in behaviour are going to have to happen from... Europe is going to need a strategic capacity to link different countries to have enough planes which you can drop water from. Firefighters are going to have to learn from Australia, where wildfires sadly have been common. They're going to learn from Canada, where wildfires have been common but getting more and more common. And we're going to see a huge impact, I think, on food security and food prices, and that's another pressure. So the way we live is becoming unsustainable. So we need to get in front of this, just as firefighters need to get in front of every fire.
2: Simon, back to you as a final thought. And actually, we sort of ventured into the political territory in the studio here. How much is that political debate going on in Spain now, and partly because of the result of what people are seeing near Madrid?
4: Well, unfortunately, what always happens when these fires take place is that it becomes a political football, because there's this tension between the regional governments. There's 17 regional governments in Spain which have devolved powers, and the national government. One of the devolved powers that the regional governments have is fire prevention and actually tackling the fires. In this case, what's happened is that the Madrid region very quickly called on the national government to intervene. That's why we've been hearing about this national emergency being put in place, because that means that the central government can take over the powers of the regions to fight the fires and better coordinate resources. But immediately, I mean, fortunately it has died down, but immediately on Friday, the national government and the regional government of Madrid, which the national government is a socialist-led government, the regional government of Madrid is a conservative government, they started exchanging barbs, because this blame game goes on. The regions start blaming the national government for not doing enough, and the national government kind of shrugs its shoulders and says, well, no, sorry, but these are your powers. It's your responsibility to make sure that the fires are prevented, and then when the fires take place, to actually tackle them. So this blame game always breaks out. But that arguing between politicians does absolutely nothing to help the people who are being affected in these fires, and it causes a huge amount of frustration and anger every time one of these fires takes place.
2: Thank you so much, Simon. Simon Hunter, covering events on the outskirts of Madrid, and you heard as well from Southwest France a little bit earlier on the programme. We're keeping an eye on both, of course, and if there are significant developments, we will let you know. You're with Weekend from the BBC World Service. An endorsement by the entrepreneur and high-profile celebrity Kylie Jenner can make all the difference to a brand. She does, after all, have over 380 million followers on Instagram. So when she teamed up with Meta to promote a new version of its smart AI glasses, a version that uses her own voice as the AI assistant, it was always going to attract attention, but perhaps not the attention they'd hoped. There has been a backlash online and on social media worldwide, with some calling these glasses, quote, deeply creepy and dystopian due to concerns over privacy, as among many other things the glasses can do, they are able to record people without them knowing it's happening. We asked some people here in London what they think of the glasses.
5: At the moment, you see a lot more negativity about it, with it invading people's privacy and not giving people the chance to know that they're being recorded.
6: I guess it really kind of comes down to, who do you want to have your information? Do you want Meta to have it? Do you want the government to have it? Do you want to have it? Because you'll never have it. But I mean, sometimes it's funny to see just like a glimpse into someone's life. That I'm not opposed to, is the kind of like taking advantage of people not knowing that you're recording them. Kind of like, I'm trying to get something out of this, but you kind of don't really know.

0: work in AI, so I do think that smart glasses are actually a pretty good thing. I do think that this is something that we can incorporate into our daily life, which makes people slowly start to realize that AI can be used in a good way. On the most part, I do think it's very helpful.
1: People in the streets of London giving us their view on those Meta glasses. I've also been speaking to Dr. Sarah Sasker, who's a Canadian sociotechnologist and entrepreneur. She's the co-founder and CEO of Feminuity. That's a consultancy focusing on responsible approaches to technology.
2: The Meta Ray-Ban glasses are camera glasses that also include audio and sensors that people wear on their face. And ultimately, they record your point of view as you go throughout your day, throughout your home, throughout life, and they send that data back to Meta.
1: And they look like an ordinary pair of glasses. If I saw somebody wearing them, would I instantly be able to identify them as you describe?
2: Yeah, I mean, so that seems to be the talk of the town all over social media. They're fairly undetectable. They don't identify them quickly.
1: There's a light, isn't there, that indicates that the camera is on. So if somebody is being filmed, in theory, they can see that light.
2: In theory, yes. Mm-hmm.
1: But in practice?
2: It does seem that people have found some workarounds. I've also seen folks on TikTok talking about putting nail polish or other like light paint type qualities on top of it.
1: And this takes us to privacy issues, which I know you've raised and you're not alone in doing so. What are your particular concerns here?
2: Yeah, I mean, I think there's a lot of different ways to think about this. I know that in many places in the world, our laws, our policies, regulations just haven't kind of caught up for this, right? This technology is outpacing some of those more archaic systems. I think at a fundamental level, the issue is that we cannot opt out of someone else's glasses, right? So for the most part, the onus is on the wearer ultimately to not exploit the technology, right? There have been stories about folks who are part of the LGBTQ community, say, being outed, right, without their consent because they've been captured. These glasses have led to different forms of stalking, right? Matching a face to a name, to someone's workplace or their address. People have captured footage that they have then used for different forms of extortion.
1: Looking at Meta's website, you get a sense that they're aware of this to a degree.
2: Oh, absolutely. Earlier this year in February, right, these glasses were at the center of a pretty significant privacy scandal, right? The reporting found that footage ultimately that was taken when wearing the glasses was sent to workers in Nairobi who ultimately were watching and labeling the content that was being captured so that the software can learn. The organization was called Sama, I believe. They described seeing people, you know, changing their clothes, using the bathroom and other really intimate moments in their lives.
1: Interesting marketing now. We see the promotion of these glasses by Kylie Jenner. What does that say to you about the approach to getting more people to buy them and wear them?
2: If I'm Meta, I think they absolutely picked the right person. It makes a lot of sense because Meta was certainly not winning the PR war for most of 2026 at the very least, right? When a technology is, you know, being challenged in the court of public opinion, that the fastest way to make a technology feel less threatening, more normalized, is to package it up, to make it more aesthetic, ultimately in this case, to feminize it. There's sort of a dirty little secret in Silicon Valley that any major consumer technology rarely goes mainstream until women are actually the ones adopting it.
1: There clearly are some groups who would benefit hugely from this kind of technology, aren't there? People who are blind or partially sighted, for example.
2: Absolutely. And I think that's what's really challenging about this type of technology. I would hope that we don't have to, you know, throw the baby out with the bathwater because they certainly provide meaningful independence for folks.
1: Dr. Sarah Sasker, we approached Meta for an interview. They couldn't provide anyone, but they did tell us, and I quote, "More and more people use our AI glasses because they're genuinely helpful in everyday moments like listening to music or making a call hands-free." And they add the company will keep strengthening our protections as our glasses become even more capable. And in relation to Meta's smart glasses sending videos and photos, including sensitive content, to Summer, that's a Kenyan subcontractor, to review a claim that's now the focus of a new class action lawsuit against Meta in the United States. Meta told us they are no longer working with Summer and they are looking into the claims. Quote, we take them seriously. And the Meta statement writes, photos and videos are private to users. Humans review AI content to improve product performance, for which we get clear user consent. Charlotte, where are you on these specs?
3: What I find amazing is that we have such controversy over digital ID and governments introducing digital ID, yet we are collectively very, very happy to hand our most intimate data, whether it's ours or facilitate for other people, over to Meta. So how much do we trust Mark Zuckerberg and how much do we trust Meta? We've just had a conversation about the responsibility of social media platforms. They're always taking things seriously. They always take our data seriously, but you don't have to look very far online to see really serious breaches, which are never countered. So we've got an ever more dangerous, destabilized world with ever more ways for Meta to gather data about us. And for us to gather data about each other. We're suckers for easiness. Mm-hmm. You make something easy, we'll say, oh, that's nice, we'll take it up and use it. Of course there are good uses for this. Of course it will help some people. I'm afraid I'm a real cynic, and I look at the behaviour of social media platforms who have a GDP bigger than a lot of countries. I look at their accountability, and I don't see them being regulated. So I don't see this going anywhere very good, and I see that the downsides outweighing the upsides, particularly as we already have massive distrust amongst our populations, polarised populations. You look at where it is now, it may be issues. I look at where it may be going, and I am very concerned.
1: I sense, John, you wouldn't argue with much of that.
4: Look, I think if you're a company and your product is called the pair of glasses, you've definitely got a problem.
1: I don't think they call them that. We should.
4: No, if they're popular, and I was out with some young people on Friday, and they were joking because one of them was wearing Ray-Bans. It was sunny, and it's like, are those the pair of glasses? And I think that's because people do know they may be convenient to some people, say, as Charlotte suggested, but also people know the uses that they can be that they can be used for, abused for, and I really found the use cases very thin. The idea that a hands-free pair of specs can do your calling for you when our phones can do hands-free calling. This is a technology in search of a use in many, many ways. And for me, it's a technology in search of regulation. And there'll be IP addresses on all these glasses. There's no reason why you can't have custom country by country regulation for them, and you can identify every single copy, a pair of glasses.
1: Let's continue the theme and pose this question, and we'll have an expert voice on it coming up in a moment as well. Is it possible for AI models to think and act autonomously? The reason I've raised that question is after OpenAI, the company behind ChatGPT, said on Tuesday that its newest AI models broke out of a secure test environment during a trial and launched a cyber attack. Now, the firm said the incident was, quote, unprecedented, and that it was conducting an investigation with Hugging Face, the startup that was hacked. In a, quote, very short time, there were 17,000 attacks on Hugging Face's network from various IP addresses. Thomas Wolfe is the company's co-founder and chief science officer.
5: I think it's also a wake-up call, right? I think the capabilities have been definitely improving very quickly over the past few months, so since basically 2026. First, there was a lot of supply chain attacks, and now it's this type of new vulnerability, which are more like penetration. And I think a lot of companies have no idea that the cybersecurity game has changed like that over the past few months.
1: Well, listening to that, and indeed our previous conversation, Neil Lawrence, who was formerly the director of machine learning at Amazon, he's now DeepMind professor of machine learning at Cambridge and author of the book Atomic Human. Neil, welcome to the programme. Good morning.
6: Thanks for having me on, Julian.
1: I described that in the words of another as unprecedented. Is that how it looked to you?
6: Yeah, I think it is unprecedented because, to our knowledge, this hasn't happened before, but I'd say it's not unexpected. As Thomas said, that these capabilities have been increasing, and we've known that these models have this type of capability.
1: Is this down to scale to a degree, in terms of the size of the operation that is being experimented with? Is that part of the problem?
6: I think that's a very good way of putting it, Julian. The challenge here is that you're building a model which has learned from looking at a lot of our data, like those Meta glasses are learning. And the scale of the amount of our data it's seen, including how humans conduct cyber attacks and how software is working, means that what was happening in this case is that they were sort of testing the model's capabilities to do cyber attacks. So they took the safeguards off and they told the model to be a hacker. And they didn't imagine that what it would do was sort of break out of the constraints they'd put on it and use the abilities they've given it and the encourage they've given it to attack another company. That's Thomas's company, Hugging Face.
1: That's where the worry lies, isn't it? If you experiment with something on this scale without really knowing what the possible consequences are, that is dangerous, isn't it?
6: Absolutely. And I think what's particularly interesting, and it's sort of slightly odd that OpenAI seem to be using this for publicity, because it's demonstrating that even they can't control their own models. And their business, and the business of that of their competitors, is to suggest that all of us should be deploying these models in this sense. And it's clearly very problematic with these very, very large models with such large capabilities for us to deploy them when OpenAI themselves were unable to imagine exactly what the consequences of that deployment would be.
1: Mm. As you will have gathered, I have two guests in the studio who have no views on this at all, but I'll happily bring them in to ask you a question. John.
4: So I suppose my question is, what is the right regulatory framework for a country like the UK to make Andy Burnham said he'd do what was right for the country in his interview with Laura Kunzberg that's running today, I think. Mm. And it's or is it always going to require multilateral international agreements to do that? And do we have any of the basic pieces in place already?
6: Yeah, it's a great question, John. And I think one that a lot of people are scratching their heads around. I think the challenge is multilateral sounds great, but it's extremely difficult. And it's
4: slow.
6: It's slow, and it's hard to imagine multilateral coming about when we don't have good examples of regulations working in practice. Rodney Brooks, the Australian American roboticist, has said, you know, it's difficult enough to regulate technology we have, let alone technology we don't have, and particularly that technology in deployment. I mean, when we see in the previous item around the Meta glasses, you know, that's technology that we've known about for a while. There's nothing particularly special about it. But once it's deployed in society, then regulation questions become live. Now, I think something that has been very exciting in the UK is that the new powers the Digital Markets Unit has through the Digital Markets Competition Consumer Act that actually went through right at the tail end of the Sunak government. But what's been interesting is they seem to have been discouraged from deploying those powers with the sort of shift in the chair. And I feel just at the moment that the UK itself, when we look at what we can do, is stuck a little bit between this desire for growth, where we seem to, certainly under the previous government, be very much following what these large companies would like us to do around laws. And that tends to be very often in tension with ideas we might have that we might like to trial to try and put some control around these companies. Mm-hmm. And then when you put that alongside, for example, President Trump recently announcing larger tariffs for any fines we might put on these companies for both us and EU, I think it's a difficult challenge. Mm.
1: Charlotte.
3: Yeah, thank you for that. It's fascinating. I guess I have a similar to John, a sort of a fundamental concern, having been an MP and seen how long it takes to make any kind of law and how inefficient it often is, even when the law is passed. I sort of have a question over, is it possible to regulate technology, which appears to work on a sort of an exponential basis? And lawmaking is very much analog. And are we creating a Wild West for ourselves because of the economic imperative that comes with this kind of technology? Is it possible to regulate at all? Particularly when we talk about multilateralism, if we had a unified world where peace was, you know, an outbreak of peace, that would be one thing. But we have a, you know, a more fractured world than we've had for generations. And looking at the possibility of, you know, cyber attacks, the vulnerability of the whole digital world to hostile state action, how does that all fit together?
6: Yeah, I think it's a great point, Charlotte. And I think the other issue is that these technologies are very easy to rapidly deploy to cause difficulty. What we really need to be able to do is deploy them in the defense of the things that we treasure. So one of the things, I think you're right, that of course laws take time to come through, but one of the things I think that we can do is be more imaginative and structured about how we apply existing laws. One of the very, very sad things in the UK is that for a very long time, we have had advice that suggests that we should be doing a gap and overlap analysis on existing regulation. Yes. Because actually, if you talk to companies, they'll say that they get a lot of confusing comments from different regulators because there's overlaps between their remits, and then there are gaps. And unfortunately, these overlaps and gaps are causing problems in terms of making bureaucratic red tape, and they're not solving the sort of problems where we really would like regulation to apply. So I think one of the things that sort of happened on repeat is we've had governments sort of saying we should have new laws and new regulations, and we should, but we could be doing a lot more in supporting regulators with existing sort of laws and regulations, and going through and listening to companies about where they're having trouble with those regulations, and also talking to people about where the gaps are. And I think more agility in that space is something we can do right out of the box, even without new laws.
1: Very grateful to you, Neil. Thank you very much. Neil Lawrence, DeepMind Professor of Machine Learning at Cambridge, author of the book Atomic Human. You're with Weekend from the BBC World Service. The news in a moment.
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1: BBC World Service, it's 7 hours GMT. Welcome to Weekend with Julia Morica. Police in Germany have named a man they're looking out for after a vehicle ploughed into a gay pride event in Berlin, killing at least one person. We'll bring you the latest into that investigation.
10: It's a black day for the LGBT community in Berlin, in Germany and in Europe. We are shocked.
1: Britain's new Prime Minister, Andy Burnham, says he would publicly oppose Donald Trump if it meant defending the UK's national interest. Also this hour, why Italy's poorest region is not sending home Cuban doctors who work there despite US pressure.
11: Cuban doctors work throughout Calabria. They are holding emergency departments together. If they were not here, I would have to close down some hospitals in Calabria.
1: That's all here on Weekend after the World News.
12: BBC News with Moira Alderson. Police in Berlin have spent the night searching for the driver of a vehicle that rammed into a crowd at one of Europe's largest pride events, killing a woman and injuring 16 people. Police say some victims were stabbed after at least one attacker got out of the vehicle and fled the scene. Hundreds of thousands of people in the German capital had been attending the annual LGBT event. Michael Steininger in Berlin has the latest.
13: Police have now named a suspect and issued a photograph. They are looking for a 21-year-old man called Abdul B. They're only naming him Abdul B in line with German privacy regulations. They say he is a 21-year-old man of slim build with black hair, wearing a black hoodie and white trousers, and they warn people not to approach him because they think he can be dangerous and have a weapon. So that manhunt is still underway.
12: Devastating forest fires are continuing to spread near the French city of Bordeaux. Nearly a quarter of a million people have now been ordered to evacuate in the region. Bordeaux's exhibition centre was turned into a huge emergency shelter overnight. Hugh Schofield has more.
14: Yesterday during the day, conditions improved slightly for firefighters in southwest France with lower temperatures and some humidity in the air. But overnight there's been a deterioration. In a statement issued early this morning, the prefect for Gironde department said that the fire had once again begun to spread rapidly thanks to dry vegetation and brisk winds. Six new towns have been given instructions to evacuate. Once again, the authorities say they're having to combat a dangerous fire cloud phenomenon called pyrocumulonimbus, in which a vertical funnel of rising hot air can spew burning debris over distances of a kilometre or more.
12: Hugh Schofield reporting. Reports from the United States say President Trump has decided, for the moment at least, not to escalate the US military assault on Iran. Here's Peter Hyatt.
15: Friday night was the first time for almost 2 weeks that the US did not carry out airstrikes on Iran. There weren't any on Saturday night either. The United States hasn't provided an explanation for this, on the record anyway. But multiple media reports say Mr. Trump decided on Friday to pause the airstrikes. Officials are said to have expressed worries about ammunition stocks, particularly Patriot air defense missiles, about alienating Arab allies in the Gulf, and about escalating the war more generally. A pause in fighting certainly makes talks easier. And the only official comment on this has come from a White House spokesman, saying Mr. Trump always prefers a diplomatic solution.
12: Britain's new Prime Minister, Andy Burnham, has said he would publicly oppose Donald Trump if it meant defending the UK's national interest. In his first major interview since taking office, Mr. Burnham told the BBC the president was really warm in their first call, but did not say that he trusted him. He also chose not to commit to spending 3% of national income on defence by the end of the decade. World News from the BBC. Brazil has reportedly denied visas for two US officials who planned to scrutinise the voting process ahead of October's election. Diplomatic sources said they wanted to cast doubt on the Brazilian electoral system, a charge Washington dismissed as a baseless lie. In the election, President Lula will run against Flavio Bolsonaro, who was formally endorsed as the right-wing Liberal Party's candidate on Saturday. Ukrainian officials say Russia launched ballistic missiles on the capital Kyiv overnight. The city's mayor said missile debris had caused a fire at a residential building, as well as fires in two other areas. Rescuers are searching for 23 missing people after a Vietnamese ship sank in the South China Sea. 39 people were rescued. Several Chinese and Vietnamese vessels, including a helicopter, were deployed to the scene. The area around Fiery Cross Reef is part of the disputed Spratly Islands. China claims sovereignty over almost the entire strategic waterway. A typhoon's made landfall in southern China, bringing winds of up to 160 kilometres an hour. More than 340,000 people in Guangdong were evacuated ahead of Typhoon Noel's arrival. The singer Katy Perry has said she's appalled by the White House using her song Firework in a video showing US military strikes on Iran. Gabrielle Sungalaite has this report.
16: The video posted on TikTok showed unclassified footage of bombs going off in Iran, with the explosions timed to Perry's words. Boom, boom, boom. She said the song had originally been written as an anthem of hope, healing and inner strength, and the White House's video was a violation of what the lyrics stood for. Other musicians have also criticized the Trump administration for using their songs. In June, Ariana Grande condemned the use of her song Bye in a video showing immigration officers detaining people.
12: That's the latest world news from the BBC.
1: Six minutes past seven, GMT. Welcome to Weekend from the BBC World Service with me, Julian Warwicker, and with me throughout the programme, John McTernan, British political strategist and commentator. He's been a political advisor to the Labour Party, currently a senior advisor for Burson, a global communications company. And Charlotte Leslie, director of the Conservative Middle East Council, that's an organisation which promotes greater understanding of the Middle East among Conservative Party politicians in the UK, and she is a former Member of Parliament. We go to Germany first this hour, where police in Berlin have spent the night searching for the driver of a vehicle that rammed into a crowd at one of Europe's largest pride events, killing a woman and injuring 16 other people. The authorities say the main suspect, a man they're naming Abdul B, has links to Islamists. Police say some victims were stabbed after at least one attacker got out of the vehicle and then fled the scene. Hundreds of thousands of people in the German capital had been attending the annual LGBTQ event known as Christopher Street Day. Among them was Julian Meitig.
10: It's the Black Day for the LGBT community in Berlin, in Germany and in Europe. And we are shocked. We are shocked all about the CSD. And it's a Black Day. And the Berlin Pride will never be the same after the attack. There will always be a before and an after.
1: Well, let's get the latest from Berlin. A journalist based there is Matthew Karnitschnig. Matthew, tell us what you know at this stage.
17: Well, at this stage, we know that the police are continuing their manhunt for the suspect, Abdul B. As you say, there are reports out now that he has been identified as a member of ISIS. He's 21 years old. He was recently released from a youth detention facility. And according to police, he is the individual who rented this white van that was used to ram this crowd in the Tiergarten Park in central Berlin, which is very similar to Central Park in New York or Hyde Park in London. It's just outside the old city walls of Berlin, the former hunting grounds of the German Kaiser, and it's really just a stone's throw away from Brandenburg Gate, which many people are probably familiar with, one of the iconic monuments in Berlin. So there's deep sort of symbolic resonance of this attack due to the location. The grand finale of the Christopher Street Day parade was set to take place last night, just around the time of the attack, which occurred at 10 p.m. They were forced to cancel that and the rest of the festivities. There have been thousands of police fanning out through the center of the city, looking for this man. They haven't found him yet. They went to his residence at about 1 a.m. and he wasn't there. They described him as armed and dangerous, but there are going to be very serious questions about how this was, why he was able to breach the police perimeter and get into the park with his vehicle, because this is not the first time we've seen this type of attack in Germany in recent years. There have been a spate of similar incidents as recently as February in Munich, in fact. So this is something that the police are very aware of.
1: Before I get on to those questions, and there clearly are many which are bound to be asked in the coming hours, what of those who were injured? I mean, some very, very badly injured, I read.
17: Well, as you said, one woman was killed. There are three people who have life-threatening injuries, according to the authorities. And another eight, I believe, who have been described as seriously injured. So around 15 altogether so far. There is some question about whether the suspect stabbed people when he left the vehicle. This has been described by some witnesses, but the police haven't fully confirmed that yet.
1: And if the police are right about the links the alleged perpetrator has, this will lead inevitably to a political discussion in Germany as well, won't it?
17: Well, there's no doubt about that. There have been a series of these attacks. Not all of them have an Islamist background, but a number of them do, including the 2016 truck attack on a Christmas market in Berlin, very, very near where this attack occurred that killed a dozen people. So this has been a recurring theme. The suspect in this case, from what the media reports here are indicating so far, was a German-born, a German citizen of Lebanese descent. So there is a lot of concern in Germany, have been for a while, over the kind of homegrown terror, as it were, and that is likely to continue. In Berlin specifically, this has been a major issue. Security has been a recurring theme. The city is going into an election in September for the city government and the mayor, and the far right party here, the Alternative for Germany, is already leading those polls both in Berlin and nationally. So this is going to be something that will no doubt resonate politically in the coming weeks and months.
1: Indeed. Thank you very much for coming on the programme, Matthew Karnitschnig, with the latest coming out of Berlin. Now to the Middle East, and specifically the West Bank, where tensions are high following deadly confrontations between Palestinians and Israeli settlers. On Friday, four Palestinians and two Israelis were killed in the Palestinian village of Tal near Nablus. Yesterday, Israeli forces detained dozens of Palestinians linked to the confrontation, for which Palestinian and Israeli officials have given very differing accounts. There has been a surge in attacks by settlers on Palestinians and their property in the West Bank since the start of the Gaza War, which was triggered by the Hamas-led attack on Israel back in October 2023. Well, Milena Ansari is director of the Occupied Palestinian Territory Department at Physicians for Human Rights. That's a leading Israeli rights organization. And she joins us from Jaffa. Milena, welcome to the program. Good morning.
18: Good morning. Thank you for having me.
1: Overnight, first of all, what's been happening?
18: Yeah, what we've seen, you know, to begin with, since the deadly incident near Nablus on Friday morning, Israeli forces imposed sweeping movement restrictions across the Nablus area and across the occupied West Bank as a whole, where it sealed off cities, villages and entire communities. Just last night, you know, we've seen early this morning, even settlers set fire to two mosques overnight, one in Qusra, which is south of Nablus, and the other one in Kufr Sur, southeast of Tul Kerem. You know, these raids to the communities, the Palestinian communities, have been ongoing for a while now. But what we are seeing on the ground following the incident on Friday is even taking it a step further to impose, you know, collective punishment on the whole Palestinian population, with, you know, entries and exit points to villages and cities all sealed off. What we know, what we care about for Physicians for Human Rights Israel, is the movement of emergency medicine in these scenarios and these conditions. What we've heard from reports from paramedics around the Nablus area is, other than the Israeli forces entered the Nablus specialized hospital, causing more chaos, you know, assaulting medical personnel, handcuffing doctors and nurses during the raid on the hospital, they also arrested two Palestinians. One of them is injured. And, you know, this just shows the whole breakdown of medical neutrality and the special protection for hospitals and medical teams to be able to do their rescue missions and to be able to reach patients.
1: I want to put out there the remarks of the Israeli Prime Minister, because clearly this is a part of this story. He has vowed to act, quote, with full force against the terrorists and those who orchestrate and sponsor them. Those are his words on this subject. I wonder, when you describe what's been happening, what do you want the wider world to do by way of a response to this, and indeed the events of the last few months that you were alluding to a moment ago?
18: I really appreciate your question, you know, because while everyone is too focused on this 5-minute video where a Palestinian man disarms a settler and takes his weapon, we are neglecting the full context, not only for the past few months, but since October 2023, we have seen a surge in settler violence that has intensified in the quality of violence. I mean, entire Palestinian, Bedouin and herding communities have been displaced and ethnically cleansed Palestinians from their areas due to settler violence. You know, Palestinian fatalities, according to the UN, linked to settler attacks in 2026 have already surpassed the total recorded during all of 2025.
1: Well, can I just come in on that? Because I've got those figures from the UN in front of me, and they are important. Since October 2023, 1,114 Palestinians have been killed there, the vast majority by the IDF. According to the UN, it says at least 35 of the deaths have been involved by attacks by settlers. The UN also says that 41 Israelis, including civilians and security personnel, have been killed in Palestinian attacks or during Israeli military operations in the West Bank since the start of the Gaza War. So that's what the United Nations is saying in terms of the figures here.
18: Yeah, and it talks about, you know, the casualties, the injuries. But what I was mentioning also is the displacement. Yeah. You know, PHRI reported on whole communities of thousands of individuals displaced due to settler violence, threats of attacks and whatnot. But the context here is, you know, the West Bank is like a pressure cooker. It's on the verge of completely collapsing with all the violence that is happening all around it, the expansion of settlement. And this is an important point here. You know, over the past 2.5 years, settlers have established illegal more than 21 outposts in Area B. So we're not even talking about Area C.
1: And they're illegal under Israeli law as well, aren't they?
18: Exactly. That's the point. They're illegal under Israeli law. But what we've seen, and this is something Minister Ben-Gvir was doing early on in October 2023, is, you know, providing weapons and finances to these settler communities illegally residing in the West Bank. So now we're seeing, you know, confusion. A settler holding an M16 rifle assault gun, wearing the Israeli military uniform, you know, they're detaining Palestinians, they're acting as if they're above the law. Okay. And what supports them is, you know, the backing of Israeli officials. We've heard and read statements from Smotrich, from Ben-Gvir, that are calling for revenge. You know, they're calling to turn Nablus area into Beit Hanun. So even the genocidal intent that, you know, happened in the Gaza Strip is slipping over into the West Bank. And this is what human rights organizations have been raising the alarm over and over. You know, do not normalize the illegal situation that is in the West Bank.
1: Melina, we must leave it there. But thank you very much for coming on the program, Melina Ansari. I wanted to open it up to my guests before we move on to other matters. This, Charlotte, is a part of the world you cover very closely. You try and explain it to your political colleagues. How do you go about explaining this just now?
3: Well, this is extremely dangerous, and not least for the future security of Israel. So very recently, you've got some extremist ministers, Smotrich and Ben-Gvir, who are religious ethno-nationalists. They approved something called the E1 settlement, which is a settlement in a corridor between East Jerusalem and the occupied West Bank, which makes a two-state solution impossible. Mm. It builds over peace, essentially. Now, the position of the UK government has been to say, yes, we support a two-state solution. But there is some responsibility on us. We've never really done anything to properly implement what we've called for. So what should clearly happen is that we should treat illegal settlements, some of them illegal under Israeli law, in the same way that we treat occupied territory in Crimea that's been taken by Russia. And we don't. Now, that has two major implications. Firstly, it has an implication on goods, etc., produced in the West, in illegally occupied areas. But secondly, and this is what I try to explain, it has a massive impact on the credibility and the authority of the UK. We don't have military might. We're not an economic power anymore, but we are seen as a fair broker throughout the world. Our inability to apply international rule of law without fear or favour, as we so obviously do in the case of Israel and the West Bank, means that not only do we diminish our own authority abroad, but we don't actually help Israel. You're seeing a situation in America now from the Iran war where Israel is hemorrhaging support from the American public, both Democrats and Republicans. If you want a secure state of Israel for the future, this is disastrous, and it will come only with a secure and self-determined Palestinian people, which I think Israel's leadership seems to want to prevent for a constant conflict, which is in no one's interests except that leadership.
1: A brief word, John, if you would, because we want to move on to other things.
4: I fully agree with what Charlotte just said, and I just want to add to it. Next year will be the 60th anniversary of the occupation of the occupied territories. 60 years. How many generations of Palestinians are going to have to be denied the right to their own country? unless we drain the swamp in Israel-Palestine, you can't solve any of the wider Middle East issues, in my view.
1: 21 minutes past the hour. We were talking about Andy Burnham arriving in Downing Street as the new Prime Minister of the United Kingdom a little earlier on in the programme. It's a week since the Britain got the new Prime Minister. We're beginning to learn a little bit more about the man at the helm. He's given his first major interview as Prime Minister to the BBC. He's vowed to, quote, call out Donald Trump to defend Britain's national interests before anything else, he said, if it was the right thing to do. In the interview, he also chose not to commit to spending 3% of national income on defence by the end of the decade.
19: I'm absolutely committed to what we've promised our NATO partners, and that is my commitment. Now, we've got to work out the way of doing that, but I do not want to see Britain regarded as somebody, a country that people can't trust anymore.
1: Well, defence has been at the heart of the political debate here of late, as the man Mr. Burnham has appointed to be his Chancellor, John Healey, had resigned as Defence Minister under the last government of Keir Starmer because he said the Finance Ministry, known here as the Treasury, was not funding the military properly in what he said was, quote, a time of rising threats. So he is now in charge of the purse strings. Let's speak to Tobias Elwood. He's a former British Defence Minister with the Conservative Party and a former British Army officer. Tobias Elwood, welcome. Good morning.
20: Good morning to you.
1: Have you heard what you want from Andy Burnham on this subject, or are you still looking for more?
20: No, I mean, just the opposite, actually. Very sad. The NATO target he referred to is 3.5% GDP defence spending by 2035. But our world is clearly reshaping very fast. We've entered a new era of insecurity. And there's actual general agreement across the UK that we must upgrade our defence posture because of the new types of threat that we're now facing. The question is, how do you pay for it? And it's a failure of this, as you've implied in your introduction, that led to Keir Starmer losing his job when John Healey, the Defence Secretary, resigned because we're not spending enough. Healey is now in the Treasury, but clearly is failing to get the extra money that we require. It's worth noting that we've also got a new Defence Secretary, Wed Streeting. He was asked this week to comment on Russia conducting naval live fire exercises in the English Channel, and he admitted that threat is just the tip of the iceberg. And I believe that were he and the Prime Minister to be more honest and open about the scale and the variety of threats that we face, cyber, space, sabotage and so forth, increasingly targeting our economy directly, I believe there would be a greater support, even demand from the British public to spend more on defence and security. Sadly, I fear it may require a significant attack on the UK before the government seriously spends more on defence.
1: Just on your John Healey point, I mean, surely John Healey's political credibility is now under scrutiny, is it not? Given that he resigned over this very issue and he's now in charge of the money, he's going to have to find the money, isn't he?
20: I mean, this is what's quite shocking, is that everybody has so much respect for John Healey, and now you've got it confirmed by the Prime Minister himself that he's going back to a dated target of spending 3.5% by 2035. And I reiterate the fact that our world is changing so fast indeed. America is disengaging from European security. The threats from Russia are increasing. We've got a very unstable Middle East. The types of escalation that we could get in warfare are huge, and yet we seem to be in denial of focusing on domestic matters and increasing in domestic budgets. I stress that if our economy is hit by our adversaries, then there's actually no money in the Treasury for any government department, let alone defence or welfare. So we need to wake up to the new world that we now face. And I'm saddened that John Healey already has been sort of put in his box, if you like. Perhaps that will change.
1: I'll ask for a little bit of brevity from all three of you because time is relatively tight. And I know from political backgrounds, brevity is not always the thing. John, a thought. Hasn't Andy Burnham got to do something about this, really?
4: No. The way the military-industrial complex have created this number, 3.5%, just to placate Donald Trump, who is not a stable president.
1: But it's a NATO number, isn't it?
4: It's a NATO number created by the NATO General Secretary to placate the baby president. It's got nothing to do with the capabilities we need. And it's really interesting that, Tobias, you mentioned the Middle East, you mentioned Russia. Mm. Why on earth are we involved in AUKUS? What interest do we have in the Pacific?
1: AUKUS is the connection with Australia and the United States in defence terms. Charlotte, a thought, and then I'll come back to you, Tobias.
3: I think the whole discussion is symptomatic of the fact, and I'd agree with Tobias here, that we don't understand the kind of threat that the country's under. Cognitive warfare, cyber warfare, physical warfare. We need to be spending a lot more, but better. I've just come back from the Black Sea Security Forum in Odessa. In Ukraine, the innovation cycle for drone manufacturing and countering drones is days. Because of the industrial complex John mentions here, it's decades. Mm. So if we're going to meet the future, we need to spend a lot more and a lot better.
1: Tobias, to John's point about where we focus and whether or not on occasions we are doing things that we shouldn't be doing defensively, is that a fair point?
20: I think it's for a wider discussion. I don't think we've got time for that.
1: No, we have entered, not.
20: I'm afraid, a new era of insecurity that I stress, and we are simply unable to provide the ships needed to protect our global outlook. You know, half of our GDP is affected by international headwinds. So when the Straits of Hormuz or the Red Sea closes, that affects us directly. So we need to be part of a wider organization, NATO otherwise, or AUKUS, that helps protect our international global order. And that isn't happening at the moment. We're in retreat. And what's happening in Europe is another example of that. But it's the attacks on the British economy, infrastructure and so forth, that are happening more regularly. And we have no air defence, for example, to protect our assets, to protect Portsmouth from a Shahed attack. That is the world that we now need to embrace and understand to protect the UK mainland. And we're not able to do that on this under this current budget.
1: Thank you very much for coming on, Tobias Aylward, former British Defence Minister with the Conservative Party, former British Army officer, reacting really to those remarks from Andy Burnham about funding the military and what he has said about his plans for defence spending against this interesting backdrop that we referred to, whereby we now have a Chancellor of the Exchequer who only a few months back, or weeks back actually, resigned as the Defence Secretary because he didn't think enough money was being spent on defence. Watch this space, I think, is the answer on that one. Charlotte Leslie and John McTurnan with me throughout the programme. The headlines coming up in a moment.

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0: 7:30 GMT. This is Weekend from the BBC World Service. Still to come, Cuban doctors working abroad. We hear from southern Italy, where some of them are based, and why the US government wants them to leave. Plus, a memoir of resistance, but also hope, from an Afghan journalist forced to flee her country after the return to power of the Taliban. That's all here on Weekend, after the world news.
1: BBC News with Moira Alderson. Police in Berlin have spent the night searching for the driver of a vehicle that rammed into a crowd at one of Europe's largest pride events, killing a woman and injuring 16 people. The authorities have released a photo of the main suspect, a 21-year-old man who they say has links to Islamists. Devastating forest fires are continuing to spread near the French city of Bordeaux. Nearly a quarter of a million people in the region have now been ordered to evacuate. Firefighters in Spain, meanwhile, have resumed aerial operations to tackle major wildfires after calmer conditions overnight. More than 100,000 people have been told to leave or ordered to stay indoors. US reports say that President Trump has decided, for now at least, not to escalate the US military assault on Iran. Mr. Trump took the decision after officials expressed concern about falling stocks of Patriot defense missiles, as well as alienating Arab allies. Britain's new Prime Minister Andy Burnham has said he would publicly oppose Donald Trump if it meant defending the UK's national interest. Mr. Burnham said the president was really warm in their first call, but he did not say that he trusted him. The strongest typhoon to hit China this year has made landfall in Guangdong province. Hundreds of flights have been cancelled and many rail services suspended. Rescuers are searching for 23 missing people after a Vietnamese ship sank in the South China Sea. 39 have been rescued from an area near the disputed Spratly Islands. And the singer Katy Perry has said she's appalled by the White House using her song Firework in a video showing US military strikes on Iran. The video, posted on TikTok, showed explosions timed to coincide with Perry's lyrics. She said the song had originally been written as an anthem of hope. That's the latest BBC News.
0: You're listening to the BBC World Service. I'm Julian Warwicker with Weekend. And with me throughout the programme, John McTernan, British political strategist and commentator. He's been a political advisor to the Labour Party and currently a senior advisor for Burson, a global communications company. And Charlotte Leslie's director of the Conservative Middle East Council. That's an organisation which promotes greater understanding of the Middle East among Conservative Party politicians here in the UK. And she's a former Member of Parliament. Now, we're going to return to the story of Cuba's doctors' missions overseas, as you might have heard earlier on in the programme. This week, for the first time, the US State Department hit with sanctions entities and officials behind Cuba's medical missions, historically one of the government's largest sources of foreign currency. According to Cuban official statistics, the country currently has 22,000 medical personnel deployed to 55 countries. Cuba says this is a mission of solidarity. The US administration says it props up the regime and wants it shut down. Well, Italy's poorest region of Calabria in the south is a rare European destination where Cuba has been sending medical professionals since COVID. Their presence triggered a visit earlier this year from the US Chargé d'Affaires for Cuba, Mike Hammer, who flew in for talks with Calabria's president, the region's top elected official, the governor, Roberto Occhiuto. Now, he says he is determined to keep the program running, and he's been telling Weekend's Albana Casapi why.
2: Cuban doctors work throughout Calabria. They are holding emergency departments together. If they were not here, I would have to close down many emergency departments, some hospitals in Calabria and some hospital departments. It is not a secret that the presence of Cuban doctors has always been seen as a problem by the American administration. I first hired the doctors in 2022, and at the time Biden was president. Even then, the Americans were asking me why I had decided to hire Cuban doctors. I explained that I would have hired doctors from any part of the world if it meant keeping all of Calabria's hospitals open.
3: Would you, Mr. President, say that this interest has increased since President Trump took office? It has been reported widely that earlier this year, the head of US mission to Cuba flew himself all the way to Calabria to discuss the issue of Cuban doctors working in your region's hospitals currently.
2: Yes, this interest has grown in the past year. Essentially, I have been told that through the work of some of these doctors, some of the resources meant for them were being used to fund the Cuban regime. I replied that the Cuban doctors who are working in Calabria are paid by bank transfer into current accounts in their name at Italian banks. Therefore, I have not transferred any resources to the Cuban regime in any way, nor do I have any interest in doing so. It is not my job to take an interest in geopolitical matters. My job is to keep my region's hospitals open, and I would do so with any doctor from anywhere in the world who is available to come to Italy.
3: Could you please tell me how many doctors work in the region, currently Cuban doctors?
2: There should be around 320 Cuban doctors in Calabria. Some of those hired in the past have now left Calabria. When we had our last call for application, 50 to 60 more doctors, originally from Cuba, applied to work here. What can I say? Their colleagues here must have told them that life is good in Calabria.
3: How long do you think they're going to be in Calabria?
2: I hope they stay for as long as possible, because they are very competent. Sono molto
0: bravi. Roberto Occhiuto, president of the region of Calabria, who told, as you heard, Weekend, he's working closely with US officials to also bring in much-needed foreign doctors, or other than Cuban, to work in the region. Calabria looking to recruit 600 more foreign doctors to cover the shortages they face. Now, we put a request to the State Department for an interview with Mike Hammer, the chargé d'affaires to Cuba, about his visit to Italy and the presence of Cuban doctors in the region and beyond. We have not received an answer yet. Interestingly, I mean, John, you raised the point about others that have said, OK, we'll stop this. Italy hasn't, at least this part of Italy hasn't. It's interesting to see the dynamics of all of this.
4: Yeah, look, and I think this connects back to the quote from Andy Burnham. European countries are very well aware of the security threats in Europe. They're also very aware of the need to have sovereignty and the need to be seen to not be just bowing to what President Trump asks of them. And so this region, you know, we've seen Giorgio Meloni, the Prime Minister, pushing back at

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1: Doctors. Now, most of us have been on holiday to Rome and Venice, whatever else, but how many of us have been to Reggio Calabria? I've been to Calabria or Trapea, which is a lovely town. You see there a very, very different Italy, and you can't ignore the influence of the Andrangheta mafia groups there, which and the corruption which takes place. So one of the things that makes me I get from this story is why have we got an area of Italy that is so impoverished? Because if the healthcare system is dependent on Cuban doctors, there's going to be a lot of other social problems as well, which we know there are. And this is a much wider issue than just the Cuban doctors.
2: I want to bring another voice in on the mix, which will add to what you both just said. This is the voice of a Cuban doctor, one of six, who works in the emergency room of the hospital in the municipality of Polistena, which is some 50 kilometres from the region's capital.
3: My name is Eduardo Congora Peña, and I'm a doctor. I'm an emergency doctor, and I started working here in Italy in December 2022. I also worked in Venezuela for 3 years, from 2013 to 2015. Afterwards, when they were looking for doctors in Italy, we took part in a recruitment competition in Cuba. We passed the selection process, and we came here in December 2022.
4: And are you there with your family or by yourself?
3: No. My family is in Cuba. I'm here in Italy on my own.
4: Have you been able to be back in Cuba since 2022?
3: Yes, but every year we have 30 days of leave to travel back to Cuba. Thank God everyone is doing well.
4: That's good to hear. I'm glad for you, Dr. Peña. Could you please tell me a little bit about the situation as you found it at the hospital in Polistena when you arrived there in December 2022, please?
3: Yes. Honestly, when we arrived, I saw that in Italy, or rather Calabria, is really in need of healthcare staff. There are shortages of doctors, nurses, and healthcare assistants. At Polistena Hospital, I think there are about 20 doctors. In the emergency department, there are 12 of us. 6 Cubans and 6 Italians. Just imagine, without us, the emergency department would often be operating with only one doctor, and the number of patients here in Polistena is extremely high. So it's true that Calabria really needs more medical staff.
4: Can you compare the situation in Calabria with that in Venezuela or in Cuba? How does it compare with these two other countries?
3: The emergency department is always, as I say, a battlefield. At Polistena Hospital, the workload is enormous. There are so many patients coming in. Generally speaking, emergency medicine is always difficult, whether in Cuba, Venezuela, or Italy. And it's always extremely demanding because you have to treat the patients waiting outside, the ones already inside, and there are many urgent and emergency cases arriving. You have to know how to manage the situation.
4: You've been there for 4 years now, and I think that you have been contracted to work there until next year. There have been calls for this mission to stop. If this mission stops, what do you think would become of you and the other 5 doctors?
3: Well, if it ends, we're here on employment contract. Right now, I prefer to focus on the present. We're working. When the contract ends, we'll see.
4: Are you happy with the way you're being treated by the Italian authorities at the hospital? Are you happy with the salary that you're getting and all of that?
3: From a professional point of view, coming to Italy was an important challenge. Arriving in a country where people don't speak your language meant we also had to learn some of the local dialect in order to communicate with the people of Calabria. On a personal level, Italy is wonderful. It's one of the most beautiful countries in the world. I've met people who will remain lifelong friends. Little by little, I think we've also integrated well with our Italian colleagues. And I feel good here. If I hadn't felt good, I would already have left. The work is demanding, but we've been here for 3 years now, and I feel comfortable.
4: There is a lot of work, I guess, but do you think you're being paid fairly?
3: Well, everyone knows how we're paid, but we're here to help the people of Calabria who are in need of healthcare.
4: Are you getting paid directly by the authorities or you're getting paid via the government in Cuba? Do you have to contribute to the government a part of your salary?
3: Well, that question has already been answered by Cuba's diplomatic representatives, by the embassy.

0: All of that is explained there.
1: L'ambasciata è stato tutto spiegato lì.
2: Cuban doctor Eduardo Cordoba Pena, reluctant, you may have noticed, to go on the record talking about the current situation in Cuba, politics, also about his salary and where it goes, or at least some of it goes. He has signed an individual contract with his Italian employer, which makes deposits directly into his Italian bank accounts. Doctors sent overseas give the Cuban government between 50% and 80%. Of what the host countries pay them. There are implications if they leave the programme and decide to stay in their host countries to work independently. Now, Weekend has also spoken to Dr. Pena's boss, Francesco Moschella, chief physician at that hospital in Polistena. He says, with the help of regional authorities, he is doing everything he can to keep Cuban doctors working at the hospital.
3: In questo momento la loro presenza è essenziale, cioè senza la presenza.
4: At the moment their presence is essential. Without the Cuban healthcare workers, we would be forced to close several hospital departments across Calabria. I understand the United States' political concerns, but we have to focus on our own interests, what is best for our patients and what is necessary to keep our hospitals open. I don't have any preference as to whether a healthcare worker comes from Cuba, Ecuador or the United States. What matters to me is being able to work, allowing doctors to do their jobs in peace, and ensuring patients receive proper care. Political issues are outside my view of healthcare and medicine.
5: Dr. Moschella, US claims that these doctors' missions abroad are a form of forced labor. Secretary of State Rubio says that they amount to a form of human trafficking. Meanwhile, human rights organizations say that if these doctors leave these missions abroad, Havana confiscates their passports, they have to pay the government a share of their salaries. Are you aware, Dr. Moschella, of any such cases involving Cuban doctors who work in Calabria?
3: Assolutamente no. Noi abbiamo
4: Absolutely not. Here in Calabria, we've had Cuban healthcare workers who left the program established between the Calabria region and Cuba and went on to work in private healthcare facilities. They continue to work there without any problems. Let me repeat, the question of human trafficking is simply not true. As I said before, these healthcare workers are paid what is established under the National Collective Agreement for Italian Healthcare Professionals. They are therefore paid the same as Italian healthcare workers. They enjoy my respect and the respect of all my Italian colleagues, but above all, they enjoy the respect of the local population. They have integrated perfectly. We are very satisfied with the work these Cuban healthcare professionals are doing.
3: Soddisfattissimi dell'operato di questi sanitari cubani.
2: Francesco Moschella, chief physician at the Hospital of Polistena in Italy's region of Calabria. And Calabrian officials told us that 63 Cuban doctors, some of whom were previously involved in Cuba's international medical mission, have applied recently to work in its healthcare system independently. To sort of round off our conversations on this, I mean, this issue of human rights, Charlotte, was raised. Do you have any qualms, concerns about any aspect of what we've talked about here?
6: I have concerns about quite a few aspects.
2: I thought you might.
6: But I'll go back to, obviously, the doctor exports are a huge soft power influence for Cuba, not least because they're humanitarian. I'm sure each individual doctor is superb and does an amazing job. But the idea that part of Europe, when you think about the north-south divide of Italy, should be dependent on Cuban doctors is not something that should be supported, because now we're in a position where we're having this kind of dialogue. And it actually speaks to Europe waking up to a much more global resilience and the new world in which we exist. And we talked about defence earlier, but defence is resilience in terms of how you manage your healthcare needs, your cyber needs and everything else. And you can't leave aside the fact that the Calabria region is very poor because of organised crime networks, because of endemic corruption, and because of the influence of particularly the mafia group, the 'Ndrangheta, which infiltrate across Europe. Now, these things are all joined up. So we go back to the previous discussion we had with Tobias Elwood about a completely different European reset on what we think resilience and defence and security in this new world is.
2: I suppose the human rights question that was was raised during the conversation, at least, was Marco Rubio's point. And John, maybe I'll put this to you about whether or not what is going on here. He says it's a form of forced labour. If you're a doctor from Cuba, you have to give a huge chunk of your salary to the Cuban government. If you decide to opt out of the system, they punish you for it. I mean, this is an oppressive regime that's being helped.
0: Yes, it is an oppressive regime. But the US administration are currently using the accusation of forced labour to impose tariffs on Britain at the moment, European Union countries at the moment. So they're using that as a reason for using flexing their power. Come to the core of it. If these Cuban doctors were working in the UK, they would be protected by English common law and by English employment legislation. Neil Lawrence earlier said to us, one of the issues around AI and tech, big tech, is not applying existing regulation. And I wonder whether there actually are Italian protections, I expect there will be, for not being paid your full salary, that you're contracted to be paid. And so there's something about solving this in the country. I think there are major challenges still from organised crime in southern Italy, major challenges of development. The north-south divide in Italy is the north is rich and the south is poor. And it's been over a century that that's been discussed. If you don't deal with development issues, then you do get crime. You know, they used to say in Afghanistan, where the road stops, the Taliban start.
2: Yes, which we will talk about in a moment, yes. Just a final thought on this, and it goes back to something, Charlotte, you said about Venezuela in the context of American ambitions. When events took place in Venezuela, which led to the very quick abduction, arguably, of Nicolas Maduro to America with what followed, that was seen as an American win by the Americans. It perhaps gave them an appetite for doing something in Cuba that they thought might work. Since then, Iran has happened. Do you think that's changed their thinking?
6: I mean, I think Iran has taken a lot of the bandwidth from the American government. But I also think they need a win. So they feel very, Trump feels humiliated. Iran hasn't gone as planned. Operation Epic Fury didn't go well, as many could have predicted. So they need to demonstrate something. And Cuba's, you know, there's a lot of history with Cuba. So there's going to be a lot of headlines that the White House is going to want to generate to look tough and strong, at least in one area.
2: You're listening to Weekend from the BBC World Service. A reminder of our main news, the German Chancellor Friedrich Merz says a car attack on Berlin's Pride Parade by a man with alleged Islamist links was an attack on German society. And more people in France have been ordered to leave their homes to escape wildfires, bringing the total to about 250,000. Luc Schrego, a journalist for France 24, spoke to us from the Gironde region in southwest France.
7: The fire has progressed overnight from Saturday to Sunday. As of 4 o'clock in the morning, the local prefecture has told us that about 42,000 hectares have burned up. That's an area larger than the Isle of Wight. There were fresh evacuations late into the night on Saturday. Five more municipalities around the city of Bordeaux to the west being evacuated. You mentioned 55,000 people. That brings the official total to about 220,000 people across the Gironde region who've had to leave their homes. The concern really is of the sheer level of the intensity that this fire is giving off, which has left French firefighters working around the clock.
2: Now, the last voice you're going to hear on the show is that of Afghan journalist Zara Joya. She fled Afghanistan after the Taliban regained control of her country in August 2021, almost 5 years ago, fearing for her life. She's been living here in the UK since. But her work and her life is still very much connected to her country of birth. She runs a news agency employing other Afghan journalists in Afghanistan and across the world, highlighting, among other issues, the oppression of women. And on Thursday, her memoir, The Vanishing Girl of Kabul, was published here in the UK. Zara, good morning. Welcome.
8: Thank you. Thanks for having me.
2: And congratulations on. And it's very nice to meet you in person because I've spoken to you down various lines before, but never actually seen you. So this is a nice development. Tell us about the reason for writing the memoir now.
8: Julian, I came from a very long way. It was a long journey for me because I started my fight from my childhood for my right. So this memoir, The Vanishing Girl of Kabul, it's kind of a testimony, a historical document to prove that the Taliban regime 1.0 is not different from the Taliban 2.0. So, and this is a testimony that how women are losing their fundamental rights in Afghanistan under Taliban regime in the second periods of the Taliban rule. And also, it is a collective effort for a reminder how we are facing the global backlash in terms of women's rights across the globe.
2: One of the things that will, I think people will find startling is that when you were a girl under the Taliban 1.0, you wanted to go to school, and the only way you could go to school was to dress as if you were a boy.
8: Absolutely. I grew up in the Taliban first role in a very rural area in Bamyan province. I'm coming from Hazara community. And the first role of the Taliban, even primary school, were banned for girls. And I was passionate about learning. I insist to go to school. It was not an easy journey. It was far away, the school that I went there, 2 hours walk each from my house to my school. And there was no equipment, no chairs, no buildings. I was sitting with the other my classmates under a tree shadow. And still, we were so enthusiastic about learning. Mm. So when I reflect back now, I think when I changed my identity for learning, for getting education, I think I not only got education, but also I defeated myself to be exist as a woman in the Afghanistan.
2: Obviously, for the best part of 20 years, that changed. The Taliban fell, in 2000, or towards the end of 2001, and then it took us forward to 2021, which, as I say, was the moment that you had to flee. I want to bring my guests in to talk to you as well, because they're obviously listening very intently. Charlotte, a thought or question to Zahra.
6: Zahra, I'm full of enormous respect for everything you've been through, and I'm so sorry about what's happened and the re-emergence of Taliban 2.0. What would be your message to UK and Western policymakers and what's happening in Afghanistan, and what can we do?
8: Thank you very much. I mean, situation for Afghan women is completely disaster. It's a human rights crisis. And we described it as a gender apartheid. So one of the message from Afghan women that I am amplifying their voice because they're forced to be silenced, is that we ask the world for recognition of gender apartheid. Is it gender apartheid? It is completely systematic erasure of women from public life.
2: John.
0: So I suppose one of the lessons that you see across time, across the last century, is that it takes decades to restore a society if there were decades of destruction. And there were decades under the Taliban, there were decades before the Russian war. And how can you involve some of the regional powers, Pakistan or China or India, to take a responsibility? Because it can't always fall on the US or European countries. And how can we help you, I suppose, with the campaign about gender apartheid? It was raised with me just a couple of weeks ago by a Labour MP. So the issue is bubbling up, and it'd be helpful to understand how we can do that.
8: That's a very good question. Afghanistan have been invaded by different countries, from Soviet Union to Western countries and now region countries. Mm. So now Pakistan has this tension between with Taliban, and during this 20 years, Pakistan gave a lot of shelters to the Taliban, a lot of support. So I think I can say that what's going on in Afghanistan, particularly for women, I think is a moral responsibility for all of these countries around us.
2: My esteemed colleague, Lise Doucette, who you will know, has said of your book, beautifully written, powerfully told, joyous story will leave you angry, but also awed that in this painful history there is still profound hope. Is there still profound hope for you?
8: I believe hope should be alive, and that is the first thing that I am looking for and fighting for. And the book that I wrote and released 3 days ago, it's ended by a hope. Of course, there is a lot of issues that is it as Liz mentioned, you make you angry. But of course, there at the end of the chapter, you feel like how Afghan women are looking for hope and for change. I think Afghan women deserve to live in a different world.
2: Well, I think we can all echo that. Thank you so much for coming in, Zahra Joya. The book is The Vanishing Girl of Kabul. Very good to meet you in person. Thank you to Charlotte. Thank you to John for your company throughout the programme. Thank you for listening to this edition of Weekend, the programme back at the same time next Saturday. Here next on the BBC World Service, the latest international news.

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4: On From Our Own Correspondent after the news. Inside the protests which have rocked Delhi.
5: There are way more protesters around me than this area can handle. It's heaving, with thousands of mostly young Indians contained by barricades, rows of police officers and riot vans.
4: The backlash after a missile strike on Iran.
6: The government has made the school one of the defining symbols of the war. There are billboards with photos of the dead children plastered across the country. Politicians invoke Minab in speeches.
4: And how Ukrainians have pushed back against a military recruitment drive.
7: Lately, it's turned violent. In April, several military recruiters were stabbed. One was even killed. Police have recorded more than 600 attacks on recruiters so far.
4: All that and more on From Our Own Correspondent with me, Pascal Harter, after this bulletin of BBC World News.
8: BBC News with Moira Alderson. The German Chancellor Friedrich Merz says an attack on one of Europe's largest pride events in Berlin late on Saturday was an attack on German society. Police are still searching for the driver of a vehicle that rammed into a crowd, killing a woman and injuring 16 people. Thomas McGill reports.
9: Police have named 21-year-old Abdul B as their prime suspect following a fatal attack at Berlin's Pride event yesterday. They rushed to help people moments after a car ploughed into the crowd close to the Brandenburg Gate. In a statement, police say one or more people are believed to have fled the vehicle after hitting the crowd and that several people are reported to have been injured with stabbing wounds. Earlier, they had said they believed the suspect had Islamist links.
8: Devastating forest fires are continuing to spread near the French city of Bordeaux. Nearly a quarter of a million people in the region have now been ordered to evacuate. More from our Paris correspondent, Hugh Schofield.
10: Yesterday during the day, conditions improved slightly for firefighters in southwest France with lower temperatures and some humidity in the air. But overnight, there's been a deterioration. In a statement issued early this morning, the prefect for Gironde department said that the fire had once again begun to spread rapidly thanks to dry vegetation and brisk winds. Six new towns have been given instructions to evacuate. Once again, the authorities say they're having to combat a dangerous fire cloud phenomenon called pyrocumulonimbus, in which a vertical funnel of rising hot air can spew burning debris over distances of a kilometre or more.
8: Meanwhile, in Spain, firefighters there have resumed aerial operations to try to tackle major wildfires after calmer conditions overnight. More than 100,000 people have been evacuated or ordered to stay indoors, mainly around Madrid and Avila. Thousands more are affected by a blaze in Castellón. It's being reported widely in the US that President Trump has decided, for now at least, not to escalate the US military assault on Iran. The reports say Mr. Trump took the decision after officials expressed concern about falling stocks of Patriot defense missiles, as well as alienating Arab allies. Here's Sebastian Usher.
11: This is a pattern that has become familiar ever since President Trump launched the US war on Iran. Threats of major escalation are made by the president only to be retracted hours later. The question always is whether such moves have any impact on efforts to end the conflict. The tit-for-tat exchanges between the US and Iran, which have ceased for the past two nights, could be reactivated at any moment. The fact that vessels have again all but stopped going through the Strait of Hormuz may mean that the trigger for such exchanges may be absent for now, while 13 days of US attacks have failed to shift Iran's position.
8: BBC News. Brazil has reportedly denied visas for two US officials who plan to scrutinise the voting process ahead of October's election. Diplomatic sources said they wanted to cast doubt on the Brazilian electoral system, a charge Washington dismissed as a baseless lie. In the election, President Lula will run against Flavio Bolsonaro, who was formally endorsed as the right-wing Liberal Party's candidate on Saturday. Britain's new Prime Minister, Andy Burnham, has said he would publicly oppose Donald Trump if it meant defending the UK's national interest. In his first major interview since taking office, Mr. Burnham told the BBC the president was really warm in their first call, but he did not say that he trusted him.
12: I've had one phone call and it was a good exchange. I always will see, judge people as I find them. I've lived my whole life by that, and I found him to be really warm on Monday. But obviously, you know, we will continue to build the relationship as we go forward.
8: Rescuers are searching for 23 missing people after a Vietnamese ship sank in the South China Sea. 39 people were rescued. Several Chinese and Vietnamese vessels were deployed to the scene. The area around Fiery Cross Reef is part of the disputed Spratly Islands. China claims sovereignty over almost the entire strategic waterway. The singer Katy Perry has said she's appalled by the White House using her song Firework in a video showing US military strikes on Iran. The video, posted on TikTok, showed bombs going off with the explosions timed to when Perry repeats the word boom. She said the song had been written as an anthem of hope, healing and inner strength, and the White House's use was a violation of what the lyrics stood for. Other musicians, including Olivia Rodrigo and Ariana Grande, have criticised the Trump administration for using their songs. BBC News.
4: Hello, you're listening to From Our Own Correspondent here on the BBC World Service. I'm Pascal Harter. Welcome to the programme, recorded on Friday the 24th of July. Coming up, searching for the truth about an airstrike on a school in Minab and how Iran's government has turned the bombing into a rallying cry. In Ukraine, we hear how a military recruitment drive is being met with increasingly aggressive resistance from the Ukrainian public. And some Italian lessons for Argentina, as a growing number of Argentinians with family roots in Italy look for ways back to Europe. But first, tens of thousands of young people turned out to protest in India's capital, Delhi, over the last week in an unusually strong expression of dissent against the government. The demonstrators have dubbed themselves the Cockroach Movement, in a satirical response to remarks by India's Chief Justice. But the seriousness of their demands for accountability in India's education system shouldn't be underestimated. These have become the largest protests seen in Delhi's tightly controlled central district for over a decade. Azadeh Moshiri was in the thick of the crowds there when the authorities responded with force.
13: Long live the revolution. It's a chant I would hear throughout the day inside the outdoor Jantar Mantar venue, which for years has served as a designated space for demonstrations. But this time, there are way more protesters around me than this area can handle. It's heaving, with thousands of mostly young Indians contained by barricades, rows of police officers, and riot vans. There's a stage, and I can see the leaders of the Cockroach Janata Party, a satirical political movement formed only a couple of months ago after the country's Chief Justice described young Indians drifting towards social media or journalism as cockroaches. He insisted his words were taken out of context, but the comments went viral. They're leading chants against Prime Minister Narendra Modi and are adamant they will march towards Parliament despite a police ban on them doing so. I see one group sitting on the floor in front of the officers. They're wearing black face masks. I ask them if I can join them for a while. "We're happy to talk to you," one of them tells me. "We just don't want our parents to know we're here." "Why not?" I ask him. "They wouldn't let us come," he says. He explains his parents would be too worried about the risks and keenly aware of how Indian police can react to protests. That tight control in the capital is why there haven't been protests of this scale in recent years. As we talk, none of us knows those fears will become reality just a few hours later. Education is the main reason people have shown up in such huge numbers. Everyone I speak to keeps saying they won't stop protesting until the education minister, Dharmendra Pradhan, resigns after the leak of a national entrance exam to medical colleges. More than 2 million students were forced to resit the exam, and this isn't the first time there have been alleged exam leaks. I leave the group and start talking to a young woman. She tells me she's a doctor and passed the entrance exam a few years ago. It's a long process, she explains. People spend 2 or 3 years studying for that exam. Asking them to resit is a big deal, she tells me. People have lost their lives. She's referring to one of the biggest allegations the Cockroach Junta Party is making, that 20 students took their own lives after learning they'd have to resit the exam. Some of the families who say they've lost loved ones have turned up at the protest. So far, the Indian government has not responded to the allegation. Unemployment is extremely high for young Indians, especially among graduates. Nearly 40% of 15 to 25-year-olds with at least a primary education are unemployed, according to one study. So in a country with so few opportunities, some families spend all their savings trying to help their children pass this exam. As the afternoon wears on, frustration begins to boil over. None of our phones can connect to the internet, so we join a long queue to leave through the barricades. Police are only allowing people to enter and leave through a small passage that can fit 2 people at most, and we start worrying there will be a stampede. Once we finally leave, we realise there are thousands more people out on the nearby streets. They're restless, and the mood is changing. The police want everyone out. Then, explosions, the sound of tear gas being fired. People are confused, unsure what is happening. Word starts spreading that there are clashes between police and protesters near Parliament and back inside the venue. A crackdown is underway. But we don't fully grasp the scale of it until the next day, when internet returns. Online videos show officers beating protesters with batons, using water hoses, and young students choking on tear gas. Police say dozens of their own officers were injured as well, and that the use of force was justified. We return to Jantar Mantar the following morning, alongside thousands of students. It's a smaller crowd this time, but the people here are shell-shocked and adamant their protest has become even more important. I see an older woman standing on the side, watching the crowds. After seeing the scale of the crackdown, she felt she needed to come here too. I'm here with my children, but all these protesters are my children, she tells me. The anger people feel is also directed towards the national broadcast media, whom they accuse of being pro-government and portraying a false narrative of the protests. I see the crowd rush past me and catch sight of a journalist stumbling, looking terrified, his shirt completely unbuttoned. There's a lot of anger here, but amidst the fear, the exhaustion, there is also joy. People here feel they have a voice. One young student, Samar Jahan, travelled from outside Delhi to join her peers and help hand out food and drinks for the crowds. This is about democracy, she tells me.
4: Azadeh Moshiri. Now to Iran. While the US continued with new strikes this week and Tehran launched attacks on Bahrain, Kuwait and Jordan, as well as vessels in the Strait of Hormuz, we return to an event from the opening hours of the conflict back in February. A strike on an Iranian school turned an ordinary Saturday morning into one of the war's defining tragedies. Nawal al-Makhafi has been to the scene of the strike in Minab, a small city in southern Iran. Her reporting from the country was permitted on condition that none of her material be used on the BBC's Persian service. These restrictions apply to all international media organisations operating inside Iran.
6: As a journalist, there are some stories that are difficult to leave behind. Weeks after I left Iran, I still find myself thinking about the Shajara Haltayeba primary school in the southern city of Minab, the brightly coloured classroom walls that were somehow still standing, the children's art on the walls, drawings of balloons and flowers now covered in dust, school books scattered beneath broken concrete, and the drilling which shattered the eerie silence as the search for one little boy's body continued. I spoke to one of the teachers who survived, Amina Nadimi. She taught first grade girls for 6 years. She walked us through what was left of the school. Here was the prayer room, she told me. Here was the head teacher's office. Here was my classroom. You can't call it a school anymore, she said, her voice almost breaking. On the 28th of February, in the opening hours of the US-Israeli war with Iran, this primary school was hit during a series of strikes. 156 people, including 120 children, were killed. Independent experts who reviewed video satellite imagery for the BBC said the available evidence indicates the school was struck by US forces during attacks on an Islamic Revolutionary Guards Corps compound next door. President Trump initially claimed, without evidence, that Iran was responsible. Then in June, he said nobody purposefully attacked the school, stressing that an inquiry was ongoing and he would accept its results. US media have reported that a preliminary inquiry they've seen says US military investigators believe US forces carried out the strike unintentionally. Families in Minab, however, are still trying to understand how an ordinary school morning ended like this. Amina told me the children had gathered to recite Quran before lessons began. As reports of attacks elsewhere in Iran started coming in, teachers were told to call parents and send the children home early. Some children had already left. Others were still waiting to be collected when the missile struck. She remembers smoke so thick she couldn't see the children she was holding. When she finally made it outside, she thought everyone else had escaped. Only later did she realize most of the school and the children were still beneath the rubble. A short distance away is the cemetery where many of the children are now buried. Dozens of small graves in neat rows. Every evening, families gather there. Mothers wipe dust from photographs. Brothers and sisters play between the headstones of siblings who should still be alive. I met Masume, whose 9-year-old daughter Satayesh was killed in the strike. She told me she ran to school as soon as she heard what had happened. There was no school, she said, only smoke. Her daughter wasn't identified until the early hours of the next morning. By her socks, she told me quietly, cream-coloured socks. Satayesh herself had wanted to become a teacher. At home, her mother said she would line up her dolls and pretend to teach them. Iranian officials were keen for Western media to visit Minab. The government has made the school one of the defining symbols of the war. There are billboards with photos of the dead children plastered across the country. Politicians invoke Minab in speeches. The message is clear. A campaign presented by Washington as targeting Iran's military instead killed children. It's easy to dismiss that as propaganda, but although the attack has served the government's narrative, it did happen. Those children were killed. Spending time in Iran, I realized the picture is more complicated. Before the war, many Iranians had told me they wanted change. Some had taken part in protests, others quietly hoped military pressure might weaken the Islamic Republic after years of repression. Then Minab happened. Several people who opposed the government told us they found themselves feeling conflicted. They still wanted political change. They still blamed the authorities for years of crackdowns, but they also feared the human cost this war brought. The strike hadn't erased the deep anger many people still feel towards their government, nor had it suddenly united the country behind its leaders. What it did was unite many people in grief. For the government, that grief has become politically powerful. For the families I met, a profound loss. Before we left, I asked Masume what she wanted people outside Iran to understand. She looked towards the rows of children's graves. What was their crime? She asked. They carried pencils, books, school bags. They only came here to learn.
4: That was Nawal Al-Maghafi. You're listening to From Our Own Correspondent here on the BBC World Service with me, Pascal Harter. As in India, Ukraine has also seen an unusual level of public protest over the past fortnight. Crowds of thousands gathered in Kyiv and other cities to demonstrate against President Zelensky's decision to fire a popular young Minister of Defence. Although Ukraine seems to be in one of its best positions for months on the battlefield, several scandals have rocked the reputation of its armed forces recently. They've included alleged abuses of conscripts, absenteeism in some units, and shortages of kit in others. Add to that an unpopular recruitment drive, and Ukraine has a problem on the home front. And while Russia's advance has slowed this year, its troops are still pressing in on strategic areas, like the so-called fortress belt of cities in the Donetsk region. So whoever ends up in charge of the Ukrainian military has several crises to deal with all at once. Sarah Rainsford.
7: When Vladimir Zelensky sacked his defence minister last week, he must have thought he was solving a problem. But he underestimated Mikhailo Fedorov and the depth of his public support. The minister was at loggerheads with Ukraine's commander-in-chief, Oleksandr Syrsky. The president had to choose, and he plumped for Syrsky. Fedorov's fans then protested in several cities for several days, waving cardboard signs calling the president an idiot. They slammed Syrsky as Soviet, and they praised the 35-year-old defense minister for his high-tech, hands-on approach. Zelensky could have ignored them. He might have warned that such open division was a gift to Russia, dangerous in the middle of a war. Instead, he sacked Syrsky too. The political turmoil isn't over, which isn't ideal mid-war. It is a reminder that Ukraine is a democracy, though, unlike Russia. And that's what people are fighting to protect. But the power struggle has laid bare problems within Ukraine's military that can no longer be ignored. Among the worst is the struggle to recruit new soldiers. In Kyiv, I went to the funeral of Maxim, a friend's son killed by a Russian FPV drone just months after he was conscripted. In the cemetery where Max was buried, the area set aside for soldiers is already full of young men like him. So he lies in a new alley of heroes that gets bigger every week. It is not surprising that the flow of volunteers to fight has almost dried up. But it means the hunt to find those avoiding conscription has intensified. And lately, it's turned violent. In April, several military recruiters were stabbed. One was even killed. Then, this month in Lviv, a crowd surrounded a military patrol car, smashed it with bricks, and overturned it. Police have recorded more than 600 attacks on recruiters so far. The aggression isn't only fueled by fear of the front line. Many Ukrainians think it's a response to violence by the draft patrols themselves, who now swoop and grab men in the streets and then bundle them into buses. A university teacher I met called Kirilo told me how he was scooped up in a raid, even though he's exempt from conscription because of his job. He was beaten, and when he protested, another punch broke his nose. The draft squads are often formed of veterans who've been through hell on the front lines themselves and then are sent to hunt for those desperate to avoid the same fate. One recruiter called Vasil told me he still has nightmares about the battles he survived and the friends he's lost. But as long as Russia continues its invasion, Vasil sees no alternative to forcing others to fight. Nobody wants to die, he was blunt. But the country needs defending. The conscription crisis is one reason Ukraine is pushing harder than ever on the battlefield and in the war in the skies. Kyiv wants to force the Kremlin into peace negotiations, but not on the surrender terms that Moscow first proposed. The talk these days is of peace through strength. So Ukrainian drones have been turning Russian oil refineries into giant balls of fire in Moscow itself and as far away as Siberia, causing major fuel shortages. They've been targeting sites in Crimea too, the peninsula Vladimir Putin stole and that is so dear to him. And now drones are targeting the warehouses of Wildberries, the Russian online marketplace. It stocks items used by the Russian military, yes. But as people in Kyiv, and they stress the economic and the psychological impact of this tactic on Russian civilians. It's about taking the war back to Russia, and to those who've managed to ignore it until now. Mikhailo Fedorov, the defence minister Zelensky sacked, was closely linked to that campaign. His task was making sure the troops got all the drones they needed to do their job. In Kyiv right now, there is a sense that Russia is not invincible, and that's new. What's not new is the response. While I was there, Russian ballistic missiles killed almost 60 people in the city in just two nights. Those missiles smashed directly into blocks of flats, as they have for almost 4.5 years now.
4: Sarah Rainsford there. And finally, to Argentina. It's often been said by Argentinians and other Latin Americans that the country isn't really in South America at all. Rather, it's a bit of Europe that just happens to be located on another continent. It's a joke, but one based in a deeper truth. Today, around two-thirds of Argentina's population can trace their roots back to Italy. Their ancestors arrived in waves during the 19th and 20th century, when Argentina was one of the richest and fastest-growing countries in the world. But today, with its economy stuttering, Jane Chambers finds that more and more Argentinians with Italian heritage are hoping to make a return journey.
14: The Immigration Museum in Buenos Aires is an imposing building with well-trodden marble staircases. It sits near the shores of the estuary, Rio de la Plata. Between 1911 and 1953, this was a hotel used by some of the thousands of immigrants, mostly Italians, arriving by transatlantic steamship looking for work. When I visited, I saw a room full of rows of painted white iron beds with thin mattresses that could accommodate up to 250 people in a single dorm. The Argentine state paid for their stay, which included medical care and food, and helped them find jobs. This was part of a strategy to encourage European immigration to build the country's workforce. The old hotel's not just of interest to tourists, it's now useful for Argentinians with Italian roots who want to make the return journey. It houses all the original records of who arrived and when. You can either visit the archives in person or look for the information online. And once armed with this valuable evidence, Italian descendants can use it to apply for citizenship, and after that, the precious European passport. But Italy's citizenship laws are tightening. These days, only Argentines with at least one Italian parent or grandparent, rather than more distant relatives, are eligible, and those who marry an Italian. Martina Orderis is one of the lucky ones. She managed to get a passport because of her grandfather. She and her family moved to Italy in 2018, first settling in Tuscany and now near the Adriatic coast. We chose Italy because of family ties and because we love the language. I have relatives living in Rome, she tells me. She goes on, in Argentina, it was difficult to balance my work as a teacher with having a small child, and I found it frustrating. Another factor was safety. After being robbed a few times in Buenos Aires, Martina says she was always on the alert. Before she left, Martina practiced her Italian at the Dante Institution in Buenos Aires. La Dante, as it's known locally, promotes and teaches the Italian language, culture and heritage. In a spacious office, I meet the institution's education and culture director, Gisela Vomaro. She tells me about other students looking to leave. Many of them go for a short time as part of an exchange program, but others want something more long-term. The subject of security crops up again. Gisela explains that although safety has improved recently in Buenos Aires, in the outer suburbs things are getting worse, with frequent muggings and robberies. In some areas, residents have built fences and can't enjoy their gardens anymore. In the evening, they lock their doors and stay inside. Part of this is due to organised crime, police scarcity and economic insecurity. Unemployment recently rose to 7.5%. Now it's Italy, not Argentina, where people hope to find brighter prospects. But this isn't just a middle-class migration. Gisela's colleague, Lucila Villacora, tells me about some of her other students. In the last few years, we've had groups of mechanics, builders and lorry drivers doing courses here because they need to show they have a basic level of Italian to work there, she explains. Regions around Italy are actively looking for skilled labourers and talking to recruitment companies in Argentina because, like many countries around the world, Italy has an ageing population. During my short time in the city, I stumble across Argentines toying with leaving on a daily basis. There's a special WhatsApp group of Argentine Italian lifeguards who swap tips on where to find free Italian classes and how to navigate the passport paperwork. One group member, called Gabriel, says he wants to try his luck in the same town in southern Italy his grandparents came from. Daphne Caccione, who had an Italian father, fondly remembers speaking Italian in their neighbourhood when she was little. She's now nearing retirement age and wants to up sticks. I want to see the beautiful countryside in Italy, she says, and to be surrounded by centuries of history. There's nothing like it. The move to Italy isn't a tidal wave, more of a thoughtful stream. But for some Argentinians, their European ancestry has become a valuable form of psychological insurance, reassuring them that they, like their forebears, have an economic escape route.
4: Jane Chambers. And that's all for today's programme. Thank you for listening. I'm Pascal Harter. The producer was Polly Hope. And we'll be back next weekend with more of the stories of the real lives behind the global headlines. So do join us again then, here on the BBC World Service.
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17: When my friend Rimika Tanaka's mother died, she felt she barely knew her. But 5 years after her death, her spirit offers her an extraordinary opportunity to follow in her footsteps and write a book about samurai beliefs. I'm Eloise Stevens, and I'm joining Rimika on an unexpectedly spiritual and deeply profound journey. Will it bring her closer to her mother? That's on Heart and Soul on the World Service, after the latest BBC News headlines.
8: BBC News with Moira Alderson. The German Chancellor Friedrich Merz says an attack on one of Europe's largest pride events in Berlin late on Saturday was an attack on German society. Police are still searching for the driver of a vehicle that rammed into a crowd, killing a woman and injuring 16 other people. Devastating forest fires are continuing to spread near the French city of Bordeaux. Officials have warned that the fires have generated a rare type of cloud that can spew burning debris over large distances. Meanwhile, firefighters in Spain have resumed aerial operations to tackle major wildfires there after calmer conditions overnight. More than 100,000 people have been told to leave or ordered to stay indoors. US reports say that President Trump has decided not to escalate the US military assault on Iran at the moment. Mr. Trump took the decision after officials expressed concern about falling stocks of Patriot defense missiles, as well as alienating Arab allies. Britain's new Prime Minister, Andy Burnham, has said he would publicly oppose Donald Trump if it meant defending the UK's national interest. Mr. Burnham said the president was really warm in their first call, but did not say that he trusted him. The strongest typhoon to hit China this year has made landfall in Guangdong province. Hundreds of flights have been cancelled and many rail services have been suspended. Rescuers are searching for 23 missing people after a Vietnamese ship sank in the South China Sea. 39 have been rescued from an area near the disputed Spratly Islands. And the singer Katy Perry has said she's appalled by the White House using her song Firework in a video showing US military strikes on Iran. The video, posted on TikTok, showed explosions timed to coincide with Perry's lyrics. She said the song had originally been written as an anthem of hope. BBC News.
18: My mother is magical. Akemi had a magical aura around her.
19: She was very beautiful, like really beautiful. Quite aloof, like not really knowable in some ways. Maybe that was actually part of her beauty thing, where you're like, well, you can't be real. So you're just distanced from them. Yeah, I just found her like magical and distant.
20: I like wearing kimono. And also kimono, oh, now it's April, I can wear this pattern of kimono and think about the season. And cherry blossom is beautiful now, so I can't wear cherry blossom kimono because my kimono cannot win the beautiful natural cherry blossom flower. So wearing kimono is wonderful. Think about nature, beauty.
17: Akemi Tanaka, speaking there on BBC Radio London, moved from Japan to England in 1995, making a name for herself as a Japanese language and cultural lecturer. As a descendant of the Tanaka samurai family, She was committed to keeping our ancestral traditions alive and had recently written a book called
20: The Power of Chowa. Chowa literally means harmony, but I wrote about searching for the balance in your life.
17: She was on a roll and had briefly mentioned to her daughter her plans to write a second book.
18: And then when she was wanting to start the project, she was diagnosed with cancer of the esophagus, and it was really late stage. So, you know, sadly, like after the diagnosis, she died in about, you know, 4 or 5 months. So she never got to do that.
17: I'm sorry.
18: 5 years after her death, on my 36th birthday, I got an email from her literary agent being like, Rumi, did you know what your mother's next book was going to be about? So I said, yeah, it was going to be about samurai culture. And this literary agent was like, well, do you want to pitch anything like that to us? Because we're looking for something. And I was like, is this real? I don't get what's happening. And so I replied, being like, yeah, I'm really interested. I'm a writer, and I was just, you know, sending things off to magazines, often being rejected, writing loads of short stories. They didn't really get anywhere. And then within like 3 months, I had a pitch and a proposal, and it was being sent around to publishers, and it was my mother's idea. It felt like fated that I was called up to do something that I would love to do at that time. And it really felt like Akemi's doing, because Akemi is magical.
17: This is the documentary from the BBC World Service. I'm Eloise Stevens, and in this episode of Heart and Soul, I follow one of my oldest friends, Rimika Tanaka, as an extraordinary opportunity sets her off on a path she would never otherwise have taken. In her book, Akemi wanted to focus on samurai women and how samurai beliefs could teach us how to live a fuller life today. But having grown up in the UK for most of her life, how does Rimi even begin to write this book? And can it bring her closer to her mother? Even though the samurai class was abolished in 1869, a stereotype prevails, all long swords and impressive armour. So who were they really?
18: Samurai were the military elite, and they practiced lots of traditional Japanese arts that still exist today. So apart from the sword fighting and the martial arts, samurai also did tea ceremony and ikebana, flower arrangement.
17: A core belief guides this intensive training, designed to develop rigour, self-belief, and an inner calm.
18: Bunbu Ryodo is letteredness and martiality. It's the idea that you have to be balanced in your achievements. So you have to be good at academia as well as good at athletics. You can't be a meathead and you can't just be a geek. You have to be a mixture of the two.
17: And so Rimi sits down to delve deeper into the samurai. How did you feel when you first started writing the book?
18: Really lost. I think I just wanted the book to be good. That's all I cared about. That would be enough to please Akemi.
17: And thinking about her mother, of course, is Rumi's first step towards understanding samurai beliefs.
18: My mum's dad's family, some old Jichan's side, is related to the Musashi warriors, going all the way back to Ota Dokan, who's a 15th century samurai lord. She practiced a lot of traditional Japanese arts, like sado, the tea ceremony. She even did like fan dancing. And when she practiced the traditional Japanese arts, because they're so tied up with samurai culture, she would have been taught in a similar way to like martial artists get taught to be disciplined.
17: But beyond that, Rimi can't really pin down what her mother might have believed.
18: I just really don't think I got to know my mother while she was alive, probably because she held a lot back from me, didn't talk about how she felt ever.
17: The two of them didn't spend a lot of time together either. As a child, Rimi felt her mother wasn't around very much.
18: My mother got divorced from my biological father when I was born. So then she was a single mum. You know, she didn't have any money, so she would have had to have a job.
17: When you came back home from the hospital, did you go straight to Oba-chan and Oji-chan's house?

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1: I was meant to go to elementary school in Japan, and I didn't turn up. Then the head teacher called Oba-chan on the phone, and the head teacher said, "Your granddaughter's not here. Do you know where they are?" And Oba-chan was like, "I have no idea. Do you know where they are?" And he goes, "Well, I heard that they might have just left, but I don't really know." And so Oba-chan had to hear from the head teacher that her daughter had eloped with an Englishman and left to England with me. She just completely was so angry, I think. And then severed ties completely with Akemi for about 12 years.
2: Wow.
3: Rimi Akemi and her new English husband flew to his parents' home in the remote islands of Orkney in Scotland.
1: It just felt like a really big piece of natural sea. There's no trees, it's just sea.
2: Mm.
1: Very windy. And Granny and Grancha, who are my English grandparents, they were there and they're really nice.
2: Do you remember your mum at this time?
1: Well, actually, no, because they left me there. My mum and my dad took me to Orkney, then left to Japan, I think. And I was just left there with Granny and Grancha.
2: They went back to Japan?
1: Yeah, or somewhere else, because I actually don't know where they went.
4: Now, I'm very excited about meeting my next guest, Akemi Tanaka. Welcome.
5: Thank you very much for inviting me, Joe.
3: Over the next few years, Akemi travelled a lot, building a career as a Japanese lecturer and trying to make money for the household. Meanwhile, in Orkney,
1: everyone spoke English and not a word of Japanese, and everything was different, from like the food to the TV shows to the sounds to the clothes.
3: It sounds like a lot for a young child to take on board.
1: So I just probably repressed my own emotions, because I was like, well, this is it now. I have no idea what to really say. This is just the shock. And then you get used to it. But by the time you get used to having, not really feeling your emotions, you just don't really feel them that much.
3: At the age of about 8, Rimi moved to Sussex in the UK with her mum and her mum's husband, and went to a Christian school.
1: I think I took on quite a lot of Christian values, which were completely alien to Akemi growing up in Japan and living there, because Japan is not a Christian country. And I think maybe that's one of the biggest differences, honestly.
3: The one time Rimi did feel closest to her mother, though, was when Akemi hosted tea ceremonies for her.
5: The tea ceremony is not about just making a tea and drinking tea, but it's about creating the connection between host and guest through the stillness and mindfulness and share the time together. Ultimately, it's about creating inner peace. So what is inner peace to you?
1: It's not having many thoughts, I think, but more being aware of what's happening around my body.
5: That's a great answer.
3: Wanting to understand more about what her mother believed, Rimi visits Rei Seto Okoblom, a Japanese tea practitioner, in her London studio.
5: A lot of tea masters and tea practitioners talk about Ichigo Ichie. It's translated as one time, one meeting. But in a real meaning is this particular moment doesn't come back in the same way again. So you might see these people over and over again, but in this situation and in this place, it would never have happened again. So you want to cherish the moment and treat each other with a respect and a sincerity.
3: But these interactions between Rimi and her mother were, according to the art form, highly formalized.
5: The samurais have to leave their sword behind, otherwise they cannot come into the tea house. So there's no social distinct, and they only share the peaceful time and the bowl of tea. And you are expected to know the pattern of the conversation. For example, when you have the sip of the tea, the guest is supposed to say, "This is very delicious, thank you." And then after the session, the guests are supposed to make a compliment. "Oh, this is great tea bowl."
1: When you're doing the tea ceremony, it's like a play. People have to perform properly, otherwise the whole performance is

0: Is this a little bit off?
1: Hey.
0: Thank you.
1: Thank you.
2: Enjoying tea in this way was almost like a microcosm of their relationship.
0: We were never hanging out in a way that would create a sense of understanding between us through words. Sometimes I don't think we understood each other at all. Like the language we used, the way we felt, the expressions, they were just very different from each other. So that's why I felt like I never really got to know her.
2: Language is the principal lens through which Rimi understands the world. But as the project progresses, she realises it is not really serving her.
0: I reached this point in like all of my research and going to libraries and watching films and things where I was like, I don't think I'm really getting it, because the samurai didn't have a codified belief system. So there's not like a text or anything concrete that I can go to understand what samurai believed in. I was really focusing a lot on like letteredness, like gaining knowledge through books. And then I really kind of realised, well, I have to actually go do the practices, some of them at least, to understand what the samurai might have believed.
3: Okay, Rimi.
2: So we're on our way to take part in a samurai practice.
3: Where are we going?
0: Going to see John Mackie Evans, who's a sword specialist and martial artist. He was actually a student of my mother's, a Japanese language student.
2: This sword martial art is called Batodo and is descended from the samurai's own sword practice.
4: Batodo literally means to draw and cut in order to function as a warrior in a life-threatening situation, or to cope with this principle that as a samurai you're prepared to give up your life for your lord. Yeah, well, you can do all the help you can get with coping with that.
2: And it is believed that this training was based on esoteric Buddhism and a practice called Shugendo.
4: Shugendo literally means the path of training and testing. You know, you can't on the battlefield sit down, focus on your breathing, and then get yourself all integrated. There isn't an opportunity to do that. So they have like a kind of incantations and mantras and hand positions, and you do these things in a very simple way, which brings everything together and allows you to enter that situation. Most of the syllabus, the practical stuff that they do, comes from Vajrayana Buddhism, which is, you know, the tantric tradition in India. So it's to do with the mandala, the mudra, and the mantra. So you have like a visual thing or a physical thing. So let's say in our case, it's your own body. You have the voice work, the way the voice connects to the energy. And then you have these intricate ways where you put the hands together to connect the energy together in the body. So you're bringing all of those things together, and that requires a lot of training. With the set. You forgot the set. We don't do full-on sparring because we're using live blades. The main practice is the form, which is a solo form.
0: Mm-hmm.
4: And in, let's say, two steps in, one inhale, one exhale, then there is that moment where you bring everything into that absolute decisive moment where you have to overcome both the fear of dying and the fear of killing, which is actually stronger in human beings. And then you have to become composed again. And that gives you, over time, a tool,
2: which in turn develops an indomitable quality.
4: Decisiveness. That's the role of a sword, cutting through material illusion.
0: That's a really good metaphor, if not actually just real.
2: Even though she was not a swordswoman, John believed that Akemi had that ability to be very decisive and influence her own fate.
4: I mean, she makes an instantly vivid kind of impression.
2: In Japan, one might say she was full of ki.
0: Ki or chi, everything has it. It's like a life force or an energy. And it sort of gets exchanged all the time between things and people and rivers or water.
4: The masters of ki and energy, they can attract and then they can just sever, you know. I think she had a bit of that. She was very clear what she wanted. If somebody's not going to cooperate, she's not going to waste her time.
0: It's funny because I wouldn't have described Akemi's magical aura as ki, but actually it probably is that, isn't it?
4: I think so. Well, a lot of it is, yes. Cut like a knife, I would say.
2: You're listening to Heart and Soul on the BBC World Service. I'm Eloise Stevens, and I'm following my friend Rimuka Tanaka on a spiritual journey to discover her samurai ancestry and find out more about her Japanese mother.
0: Talking to John, I don't think I had really connected how important cutting was as a metaphor for living in a way that's quite samurai, which is also the way Akemi lived. And it's not just about decisiveness. I think it's being very sure of yourself, like committing to an action. Because the way that John talked about it, you know, he's placing a lot of importance on the act because he is imagining that it is a life or death situation. And I think if you place that much gravitas behind your actions as well, you have to be very determined and absolute when you're doing these things. And I think mentally that's a very strong type of training.
2: This extreme mental discipline is earned by focusing intently on the body.
3: Where are my hands? How is my upper body positioned? Do the breathing.
2: Which is known as embodied knowledge. It is the idea that the body has its own intelligence, gained through muscle memory and physical interaction with the world. Akemi is likely to have honed this by practicing tea ceremony, which may have had a wider influence on the way she lived.
0: If she thought about something and said, I want to do this, she would just do it. If she was out of her depth, it didn't seem to make her doubt or afraid. She was just doing them already. So by doing them, she became an expert in them. And that's why I think she lived quite an embodied life.
2: Though Rimi thinks she will never live like this, samurai practices have brought her into her body in other ways.
0: What I realised is like I'd always placed a lot more importance on what I thought about and what I read and what I said, and not very much about how I lived my life or did things. That's probably why my emotions weren't as deep. I think they were always a little bit turned down. And so by doing practices like mindful movement or dance or martial arts, being quiet and doing stuff with your body actually allows you to feel emotions more loudly than the way I was living beforehand.
5: It's good. It's good. It's doing really well.
0: Thanks. No, it's fine. I hadn't really trusted the sword.
6: There was a point also in the Batodo where you're having to hold the sword blade towards yourself when you walk so as to protect everyone else but yourself. And the samurai obviously have to do this very extreme training to prepare to be killed and to kill. What did you make of that?
0: When I was researching the book, I realized that self-sacrifice was the ultimate form of duty. Samurai were always based upon serving duty to a lord. So I guess seeing it acted out in the idea of like you would sacrifice yourself for another if that was what was asked of you, I think is a very samurai thing.
2: Rimi thinks her mother felt a similar sort of sacrificial duty. As Rimi got further and further into writing the book, she realised that the project was not just a means for her to fulfil her dream. Its resonance was much more profound.
0: When Akemi died, what was weird for me is that instead of feeling an absence of her, I just felt like she was present all the time now because she had become one of the ancestors. And it actually made me feel like I had a duty to continue her good work, but not in like a legacy building way, more in a way that like so her and the ancestors would be proud of what I was doing in the realm of the living.
2: We're in the famous botanical gardens at Kew, on the outskirts of London, in a heatwave.
0: It's so hot and blustery.
2: We're here to pay respects to Akemi, Rimi's ancestor, by visiting her memorial tree.
0: Okay, I'm gonna stop the compass and I'm gonna lead you to the tree, which is actually over that way.
2: Nice. And what kind of tree is it?
0: I think it's a Yamazakura, which is a cherry blossom tree that grows on the mountainsides.
2: Okay, beautiful.
0: The compass says this way.
2: Okay, let's go that way.
0: I think it's this.
2: Oh.
0: Yeah!
2: Oh my goodness.
0: I found it. There you go. Akemi Tanaka Pennington. There it is, the tree.
2: Yeah.
0: It's summertime, so it's just the leaves are all green. I think it blossoms in around May.
6: And what kind of flowers will it have?
0: Pink, like bright pink. Kind of like cloudy pink as well, like cloud white.
6: Stunning.
2: Just like many people in Japan today, the samurai practiced ancestor worship. It had always been a part of Remy's life, but it was only when her mother set her on the path of writing her book that she fully realised just how present the ancestors can be.
0: The thing about believing in ancestors is that it's as much about the descendants as it is about the ancestors, because acts that happen now affect the feelings of the ancestors who are somewhere else, right? So people are acting responsibly in the past and in the future and in the present. It should all be like connected. When I studied anthropology, I heard a really good analogy from the Maori of New Zealand, where they also do ancestor worship. They said that we as individuals, it is like we're walking backwards into the unknown, whereas the ancestors are facing forwards, looking at us and what's behind us, because we don't know what's going to happen in the future, and yet we're blindly walking into it, right? But when you have ancestors, the ancestors can tell you what's ahead of you, because they're already looking forwards. And I like this spiritual way of viewing things, because, you know, if you believe in like a backing of people, you can also act more boldly and feel like your decisions aren't just like a one person thing. It's more of like a group thing.
6: Yeah, so you said that you felt Akemi's spirit is everywhere and is guiding you. How do you feel that she has led you to this moment? Your book now is coming out into the world in a few months' time.
0: Nothing about this has been expected, and yet everything feels completely right, and I feel like that is such an Akemi way for things to happen. I couldn't have planned it any better. It just has happened this way. And in some ways, like, you've just got to like trust in yourself, but also trust in everything around you just working in some mysterious magical way that only Akemi seems to have an overview of that I just don't.
6: Why do you think she wanted you to learn about samurai culture?
0: I don't have a way to really express my Japanese-ness, and I was fine with that. You know, I didn't mind that, but it's a bit sad as well to be cut off from a place where you were born. And I have my Oba-chan, who's 92, and I always think after Oba-chan dies, like, what will be my link to Japan? Like, I'll just be severed. I'll have to go back sometimes to look after the grave, but, you know, there's going to be nothing for me. Akemi's also gone. But now that I've written this book, and she's paved the way for me to write a book, and hopefully people will like it, and then they'll ask me questions about samurai in Japan, it's opened doors for me to actually continue my relationship with Japan in a way that's after her life. And, you know, to have a purpose like that is just so amazing.
6: Yeah.
0: I guess that her presence was enough to really shine and teach me something about a way to live.
6: And I think maybe she knew that you might not do that unless it coincided with your interest, which was writing.
0: Yeah, she probably did know that. Yeah, I mean, I'm glad it wasn't like a music album or something. I could do nothing.
6: Starting from scratch.
0: Yeah.
6: What would you say to Akemi now, standing here, learning all that you have in the writing of this book?
0: I don't know how you did it. Like, lived so fearlessly.
7: I also don't know how you raised a child on your own. And I guess I'm quite grateful for that. I think single mothers just have to, like, do a lot on their own, and it must be really hard. So she did a really good job.
6: Yeah, she did. She really did.
7: And then, like, that wasn't even her identity, right? She, like, went ahead and did way more than, I guess, people expected of her. And she owned it and was never apologetic about the way she was. You know, that's really brave. I really respect that.
6: Thank you, Akemi.
0: Yeah, thanks, Akemi.
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11: Coming up on The Arts Hour with me, Nikki Beatty, British-Argentinian actor Anya Taylor-Joy on playing a con artist in the new TV series Lucky. Supergirl, the Australian actor Millie Alcock talks about DC's latest summer movie. Cuban artist Tania Bruguera on her conceptual and political work. And American author Dave Eggers discusses his new novel about the art world, Contraposto.
12: I wrote about art for many years, and I was a designer and illustrator here and there. And so all these ideas were sort of percolating, and maybe 15, 20 years ago, I started thinking about these two characters that embody different approaches to a life in the arts.
11: Also on the show, South Korean singer-songwriter Peggy Gu talks about becoming a superstar DJ, and I'll be talking to the Portuguese musician Ana Lua Caiano about reimagining her country's musical heritage. All that and more still to come on The Arts Hour.
13: BBC News with Moira Alderson. The German Chancellor Friedrich Merz says an attack on one of Europe's largest pride events in Berlin late on Saturday was an attack on German society. Police are still searching for the driver of a vehicle that rammed into a crowd. Michael Steininger in Berlin is at the scene.
14: Workers are dismantling the main stage in front of the gate. The roads are being cleared of the debris left behind by hundreds of thousands of revelers celebrating Berlin's famous Pride Parade last night. That party came to an abrupt halt when a van drove into a crowd, killing one person and injuring 16. Now, there's a massive manhunt underway across the city. Police have named as a suspect a man called Abdul B, 21 years old. They think he is known for having connections to Islamist circles.
13: It's being reported widely in the US that President Trump has decided, for now at least, not to escalate the US military assault on Iran. The reports say Mr. Trump took the decision after officials expressed concern about falling stocks of Patriot defense missiles, as well as alienating Arab allies. Firefighters in Spain have resumed aerial operations to tackle major wildfires after calmer conditions overnight. More than 100,000 people north of Madrid have been evacuated or ordered to stay indoors. A fire in Avila province has partially merged with two burning in the Madrid region. Sergi Focada has the latest.
15: It's true that overnight, especially the fire that's closer to Madrid, didn't advance as much as in the previous hours, but still remains out of control. They're optimistic about one thing, and it's the weather. In theory, from midday, the wind should weaken a little bit, and that should make the tasks for all those officials and emergency services a bit easier. But still, Prime Minister Pedro Sanchez said yesterday that it would be a complex day, complex hours ahead, pretty much the situation still out of control.
13: Britain's new Prime Minister, Andy Burnham, has said he would publicly oppose Donald Trump if it meant defending the UK's national interest. In his first major interview since taking office, Mr. Burnham told the BBC that the president was really warm in their first call, but did not say that he trusted him. Laura Koonsberg, who conducted the interview, said Mr. Burnham's stance differed from that of the previous British Prime Minister.
16: A while ago, I asked Keir Starmer, do you trust Donald Trump? And he said yes straight away. So I just wonder if Andy Burnham is going to try and keep a bit more distance between his version of Downing Street and Keir Starmer's version of Downing Street, between him and the White House. Because, of course, Andy Burnham wants to be a popular politician here, and he knows that Donald Trump is not necessarily a popular figure here in the UK.
13: World News from the BBC. The Romanian Air Force has shot down another drone that entered its airspace without authorisation. It's the third incident of its kind in consecutive days. Investigators say the first drone brought down on Friday was Russian. The country's president, Nikos Ordan, said investigations were continuing into the other two. He said it was intolerable that Russia continued to violate Romanian airspace. Israeli settlers have set fire to two mosques as well as cars and agricultural land in the occupied West Bank as tensions continue to intensify. Property has also been vandalised while graffiti, including the word revenge, has been spray-painted by the settlers. The latest attacks come 2 days after a clash between settlers and Palestinians near the village of Tell left 4 Palestinians and 2 Israelis dead. Rescuers are searching for 23 missing people after a Vietnamese ship sank in the South China Sea. 39 people were rescued. Klitsia Sala has this report.
17: Chinese media have said a rescue ship first spotted a distress flare on Saturday evening. A cargo vessel with 62 people on board had run into trouble near a disputed reef in the South China Sea. Several Chinese and Vietnamese vessels, including a helicopter, were deployed to the scene. Rescue teams are racing to locate the 23 missing crew members. The Vietnamese authorities are yet to comment on the incident, which happened in the area around Fiery Cross Reef. It's part of the disputed Spratly Islands, over which China claims sovereignty.
13: The singer Katy Perry has said she's appalled by the White House using her song Firework in a video showing US military strikes on Iran. The video, posted on TikTok, showed bombs going off with the explosions timed to when Perry repeats the word boom. She said the song had been written as an anthem of hope, healing and inner strength, and that the White House's use was a violation of what the lyrics stood for. That's the latest. BBC News.
11: Hello and welcome to the Arts Hour from the BBC World Service. I'm Nikki Beatty, bringing you a star-studded lineup of guests and some cultural companionship with the best global arts and culture conversation from across the BBC and beyond. Coming up, British-Argentinian actor Anya Taylor-Joy on playing a con artist in the new TV series Lucky, Supergirl, the Australian actor Millie Alcock on DC's latest big screen revival, and American author Dave Eggers discusses his new novel about the art world, Contrapposto. Also on the show, South Korean singer-songwriter Peggy Gu talks about becoming a superstar DJ. Cuban artist Tania Bruguera talks about her conceptual and political work. And that's not all. I'll be talking to the Portuguese musician Ana Lua Caiano later in the show. And joining me on this journey, we welcome back to the Arts Hour studio Katie Puckrick as this week's cultural critic. Before we go any further, Katie, do you have a cultural highlight that you would like to recommend to the world this week?
18: Yeah, Nikki. So I've recently joined a folk choir where the work is really listening. It's about listening, where to place your voice. The harmonies get really weird. And this is not folk music, but I've recently discovered this beautiful work by the young composer Christopher Churcher. These are pieces that he wrote while he was still a student between age 17 to 20, somewhere around there. And it's choral, shimmering, dissonant harmonies that resolve celestially, really spooky. I like listening to things that you can't predict where they're going, creamy, dreamy, poignant. And it's also interesting because he's writing from the perspective of LGBTQ plus longing, loss of being an outsider. So it sounds like it's church music, but it's actually secular music. And the album is called Moonrise.
11: Thank you, Katie. What a lovely, creamy, dreamy description. First up on the Arts Hour today, British-Argentinian actor Anya Taylor-Joy spent the early years of her life in Buenos Aires. She arrived in London with her family, age 6, not speaking any English. Young Anya didn't want to learn the language because she thought they might one day move back to Argentina. Now she's a global screen star. Though she's worked widely in film, it's a television role which is her most celebrated, playing chess impresario Beth Harmon in the huge hit Netflix series The Queen's Gambit. Her latest role sees her playing a confidence artist on the run, who's wanted by the FBI in the Apple TV crime thriller series Lucky. It's based on the book of the same name by Marissa Stapley. The show's all-star ensemble cast includes Annette Bening, Ingenue Ellis-Taylor and Timothy Olyphant. Anya Taylor-Joy is the eponymous Lucky, and she takes us on a wild and preposterous ride of twists, turns and thrills. She spoke to the BBC's Joe Wiley, but first, here's a little taste of the show.
19: How can someone so small cause so much trouble?
20: Whatever game you're playing here, Lucky, it's not going to go the way you think it will. I'm done running from you, from anyone.
21: Why did you want to do it? Why did you want to do Lucky? What appealed about her to you?
22: The first thing that made me excited was Reese Witherspoon's company, Hello Sunshine, said, we have read this book and we want you to co-produce it with us, which is extraordinary. You know, I have a production company, Lady Killer, and this was my first opportunity to really do it. And I thought, okay, if I love the book and I feel like I have something to add here, this is such a good first opportunity. And I read the book and I was fascinated by the idea of somebody in a genre that we've all seen and we all love, which is, you know, cons, and it's sexy and it's George Clooney and it's a fantastic genre. But like, what is the reality of that? Like, what is it like when you can't stand still, when nobody knows your real name, when you're constantly having to lie in order to be able to get to the next day? And I was curious about that.
21: So what research did you do? Did you have to do any research?
22: Yeah, I read a couple of books on, I find it so interesting that we all just call them con people, but it's confidence artists. That's what it is. And I think I was really interested in how willing people are to believe in what you tell them and in the way that you convey that message. People just really do want to believe you at your word.
21: Where do you think that comes from? That is a fascinating thing.
22: I think people, I mean, this is getting very deep, but I think people don't want to admit that they don't know, and they want to have a sense of structure. And I think the reality is that most of us have to be honest with the fact that there are many things that we will never have answers to. And so when somebody shows up and they're assured, then you don't really have to deal in that murky darkness that I think is the reality of life.
21: I guess that goes for the great leaders, doesn't it? Evangelical leaders, and when people just are there, they just believe, they want to believe, they just want to be told, and
22: people want structure.
21: Not think. Yeah, absolutely. And did you speak to anyone, anybody who's been in that world at all? Well, the books were enough.
22: The books were enough, and I think because I produced it, I was so a part of every single conversation of creating this world, and that meant that I felt like I had a real understanding of not only Lucky, but also exactly how to slot myself into this thing that we had meticulously put together. So it was such a fabulous way of doing research for this, because I knew what it was going to sound like. I knew what it was going to look like. I knew what I was going to wear. So helpful.
21: Okay, so you're very much in control.
22: Very involved. I am detail orientated, and I'm also really passionate and excited and obsessive about the thing that I care about, which is this art form, you know. And I feel so grateful to have worked with wonderful people who were empowering and who cared and taught me a lot along the way. And what a great first experience.
21: Okay, and physically, you just said you kind of ran so much, but did it take its toll? What were the physical challenges for you?
22: I think I've done a lot of projects where I'm supposed to be the best in the world at whatever physical activity I'm doing. And that's been so much fun because it scratches the perfectionist side of my brain. But for Lucky, she's not a superhero. And the point, and something that I was really interested in, is I wanted there to be a form of audience wish fulfillment where you place yourself in her shoes and you think, gosh, I hope I'd be able to think of something like that. Or I hope that I would be that, you know, quick-witted, essentially.
11: Anya Taylor-Joy discussing her Apple TV series, Lucky. Well, Katie, I found the first two episodes that had dropped by the time we recorded this show a bit ridiculous. I actually wished that it had been a wink at the audience sort of comedy instead of asking me to take it seriously. She, though, Anya Taylor-Joy, is fully committed to the role. She does a valiant job, as do the other actors. But you are this week's cultural critic. So what did you think?
18: Well, I thought this was about confidence artists and tricksiness and people pulling a fast one, but really it was just a glorified damsel in distress drama where she's being chased and beaten up and hoodwinked and given all sorts of frights. And it made me anxious to watch. I wasn't really enjoying it.
11: So what is the appeal, assuming it had been about a con artist?
18: It might be later on.
11: Yes, exactly. It might develop into that a bit more. But what is the appeal of the con artist?
18: Well, the idea of a trickster is such an archetype across all cultures. You love that idea of somebody who is powerful, not because they're big, strong, rich, but because they're wily. They have some skills. They have street smarts. So in a way, they're admirable antiheroes. But also it's interesting to follow their stories because as a viewer, you put yourself in the position of the person who was tricked and you size yourself up against them and you think, would I have fallen for that?
11: Yes.
18: So I think it's one of those things where you watch these shows and you think, I'm better than they are. I am superior.
11: And do you have a favorite con artist on screen or in literature?
18: I loved the Steven Spielberg film from about, I don't know, 25 years ago, Catch Me If You Can.
11: Oh, brilliant, with Leonardo DiCaprio.
18: Yeah, and Tom Hanks. And that was great. And that was based on a real-life con artist, Frank Abagnale Jr. And if anybody's seen that film, you'll remember the character. It's this like teenage boy who just sweet-talks his way into being an airline pilot, being a surgeon, and along the way, he's passing bad checks and doing all sorts of backstreet scooches.
11: And all the time being so utterly charming. Thank you, Katie Puckrick. You're listening to The Arts Hour from the BBC World Service. The American writer Dave Eggers began his career in journalism. His breakthrough book, published 26 years ago, was called A Heartbreaking Work of Staggering Genius. The title was supposed to be ironic. However, the critics agreed. He's had huge success since, with novels including A Hologram for the King and The Circle, both adapted into films. Before writing, Dave Eggers wanted to be an artist, and it was this interest that's inspired his latest novel, Contrapposto, an Italian word which means counterpoint and refers to the standing position of the human body with weight leaning on one leg. Michelangelo's sculpture of David is a perfect example. In this book, we follow the journey of Cricket, a shy but romantic boy growing up in small-town America who falls in love with art, and Olympia, a spirited older girl who encourages his ambitions. When Dave Eggers spoke to the BBC Samira Ahmed, she asked him how long this story had been gestating.
12: I've been thinking about it 20-odd years, or maybe longer. I mean, ever since I was briefly in art school myself in the early 90s, and so having fled, I always thought about some of the things I learned and didn't learn in art school. And then I wrote about art for many years, and I was a designer and illustrator here and there. And so all these ideas were sort of percolating. And maybe 15, 20 years ago, I started thinking about these two characters that embody different approaches to a life in the arts.
1: So you say that you had studied at art school, and there are moments in this novel which rang so true. I thought, did these things happen to you? So he gets an internship in a really pretentious Chicago art gallery where nobody comes to the exhibition at all. Did that happen?
12: Well, I covered art for many years, mostly in San Francisco, a little bit in Chicago, and I was never in any gallery ever when there was another human in that building. And so there were some, and there still remain, and anywhere in any city, there's so many of these beautiful spaces with great artwork on the walls and nobody's there. And I think that there's a little bit of a failure to present a welcoming atmosphere to the public. And so I always think it's tragic when you have everything, you have these great young artists or aspiring artists or any late career, whatever, but you don't have a welcoming sort of message. These places can be so off-putting and sterile and snobby. And of all the popular art forms, I think visual art is the most distancing and the most aloof. And I think it's so sad because it should be the most accessible art form, because you don't even have to read. You can just walk in and take in a picture. So why these galleries have created such a snooty atmosphere, I think, is really a disservice to the great work that they often show.
1: Yeah. One of the loveliest things about this novel is that sense of the relationship between an older teacher imparting their wisdom to the young Cricket, and as Cricket grows older, he in a sense wants to do the same. And it's interesting how long you have been a champion for young people, and particularly around reading and writing and creativity, and setting up centres in places like Brooklyn and San Francisco. And I should say, this was a long time before the current moral panic and the backlash against social media and tech. You must have some evidence of the impact of those places, because it's definitely been open for it. Nearly 20 years now?
12: 24 years. We opened in 2002 in San Francisco. Now there's 74 centers around the world. And so the idea is applicable anywhere. One just opened in Toowoomba, Australia, that I'll see later on this year.
1: I mean, have there been published writers who've come? Not that that's the primary goal, but are there writers who've come through?
12: For sure. The most recent was Javier Zamora, who wrote a beautiful book called Solito about coming up to the U.S. as an unaccompanied minor. He was one of our students and then a tutor and then went on, got his master's and PhD and everything else. I mean, Sally Wen Mao is an award-winning poet. Shanaka Hodge, she had a whole Marvel series. She started as a 16-year-old with us. Not that they needed us. These were all gifted kids that just, we were part of their journey. But mostly we're just trying to make these kids feel heard, feel that their words have power. And right now, on an existential level, making sure that they don't cede their voice to ChatGPT. They have to learn how to write in their own voice, know that it means something to use their own language, and that any time they let a machine speak for them, they've become voiceless.
11: Dave Eggers, and the novel is Contrapposto. Our cultural critic on today's Arts Hour is the mighty Katie Puckrick. How did you respond to his words, Katie, just then about losing your voice if you rely on large language model forms of AI to write?
18: The way to discover what your voice actually is through writing. Formulating concepts, devising rhythms, delighting in making connections between things that don't seem that they have anything in common with each other. And when you just outsource your thinking to a machine, you're atrophying your brain. And the thing about AI is that it's lowest common denominator of whatever it's been fed. And a lot of times it's just been fed junk food work. So it's so banal. I write about perfumes.
11: Yes.
18: And so in the course of doing that, I look at a lot of brand publicity and the brand statements and their blurbs. And so many of them are so obviously just churned out by AI. It's the same idea over and over again. In fact, my job is to punch up that copy. So I 100% agree with Dave that if you don't use it, you'll lose it.
11: And in what ways, if at all, do you find that visual arts is closed off and exclusive?
18: I don't know if the visual arts is closed off and exclusive. I guess you could make a case that perhaps the way it's presented, if you wander into a gallery, an empty gallery in the middle of the afternoon, and it might seem a little daunting because you're the only person in there, and maybe there's a plummy-voiced lady on the door asking you to sign in a book. But when you think about some of the world-class museums like that are here in London, for instance, they're jammed. You can't get up close to the painting, whether it's the National Gallery or the Tate Modern.
11: Katie, thank you so much. You're listening to The Arts Hour from the BBC World Service. Born in South Korea, Peggy Gu has become a world-respected DJ. In 2019, she was in Forbes magazine's 30 Under 30 list of the most influential people from Asia. A singer too, she's just dropped a new track with Ira Starr, one of Nigeria's biggest music artists. It's called Woman.
3: You're confident, put your hands on your body. We all came to dance, not afraid of this body. Girl, pick up your dreams.
11: Having studied fashion design in London, Peggy Gu didn't take the obvious route to DJ stardom. She told the BBC's Nick Grimshaw that it was in the German capital, Berlin, that her career and word of mouth fame took off.
3: If you're the woman, I want you to put up your hands.
4: I used to work at the record store, and when I moved to Berlin, I moved to Berlin to understand the music, electronic music, dance music a bit better. Mm-hmm. And I really feel like Berlin made me understand what techno music really is, because I was more always like house music girl. But now Berlin kind of upgraded my taste, I always say like that. London is where I started DJing when I was in university. I started having resident DJ in the clubs here. But I remember making so many mistakes back in that day, playing wrong track, clear the floor. I was playing for two people, one person. And if I think about it, all those experiences kind of helped me learn faster as a DJ and producer too.
5: What was it that made you want to do it in the first place? What was like the call to DJing and to the dance floor for you?
4: I always was a kid that who always showed the new music to my friend. Hey, do you know this song? Do you want to listen to this song? But I actually coincidentally got the first job as a DJ because I was in London College of Fashion, and they always do this Korean party in every university, and then they had someone, a DJ, booked, but he got canceled because his flight was canceled or something. And I was like, hi guys, I know how to DJ if you want to give me a shot. And I started DJing, and I kind of smashed it that night. And I started to play a little bit more, and then yeah, I really got into it.
5: And that was it. Come
4: yeah,
5: on.
4: And I was going out every night.
5: Yes.
4: In London and Berlin. Uh-huh. Like to see that DJ, to see that DJ. And then I was dancing, but I was staring at the DJ to learn how they mixed it and the transition and the journey. I was that weirdo in the club. I was always that
5: you
4: one
5: were
4: weirdo.
5: Student. Yeah. A student.
4: Basically.
5: About, yeah, you were a student of it. That weirdo.
4: But the DJ must be thinking like, what is she?
5: Why
4: is she okay?
5: Staring at me? How does it begin for you? How does a song begin for you when you go into that creative music making process? Where what's day one like for you?
4: It's really hard to explain that, but a lot of people do ask me, what is your creative process? It's one of those things that I always have to start with some kind of inspiration. Mm-hmm. I like to listen to a lot of records before I make music, and then the inspiration has to be there, and I start from there, and then I think about the lyrics, and then I put, well, my signature sound, bass line, and then when the song is done, I try to write the lyrics. Depends, like, on the inspiration. Yeah. It always changes.
5: Uh-huh. And do you play stuff out to people? Like,
4: yeah.
5: Will you test it on friends or test it in the club?
4: 100%. I always give it to my friend who has no idea anything about music. I was like, how does this sound to you? And she was like, I like it. I was like, okay, it worked. It works. And then I give it to one of my favorite producers, uh-huh, friend. And then I have a few mentors that I would send it to. Uh-huh. So, yeah.
5: And I want to talk to you about what effect the dance floor has had on you and what it does have on you. I always like hearing from DJs where they enjoy to go and party and go to dance. Is there a place where you think is doing it better than anywhere else right now in the world?
4: That's a great question, because I don't believe in DJ who doesn't like to dance. It's like when someone says, don't trust skinny chef. Kind of same thing, though, isn't it?
5: Right. Right.
4: No?
5: Yeah.
4: It's like, I don't
5: trust
4: believe.
5: A DJ that doesn't like to dance.
4: Yeah, yeah. It's so yeah. true. Like, I used to go out. That was like, the club was my church. Uh-huh. And if I get a chance to be able to see someone else's performance, whether it's a DJ or artist, I always go. The most recent one I went to was Bad Bunny. I went there not only because I'm a fan of him, but I wanted to get inspiration. And that was in Madrid.
5: Do we have more music coming after Woman?
4: Is there a
5: record?
4: Yeah,
5: you're
4: working. Something. Yeah, yeah. But probably not this summer. Uh-huh. I like to give a time in between so that track can breathe. Uh-huh. But I am working on something else.
5: Okay, exciting.
11: Peggy Goo, Katie Puckrick, do you agree that you should never trust a DJ who doesn't dance?
18: Yeah, I do agree. I mean, it depends on what kind of music they're playing. But if they're a dance DJ, you would hope the original inspiration came from their own personal tail feathers that they would shake upon occasion.
11: Do you think being a DJ is in any way as respected as being a musician who's mastered an instrument or two?
18: I think that being a DJ is absolutely as respected as being a musician and a composer, but it shouldn't be, because it is just playing records. It's just pushing go.
0: But no, but isn't it about, you know, weaving one beat and dropping another one and then going into another track? I mean, all that singing.
18: It is that. And Peggy Goo is a composer herself. Yeah. She's a producer and a composer. So she covers the waterfront. But I've DJed over the years on occasion, and it's one of those things where you feel like you're an absolute genius for no reason. You know, you're just like, put on the record, put on the CD, press play, and then people are losing their minds, their eyes rolling back in their head on the dance floor. And you think, yes, I did that for you. You're welcome. And it's really, there's not that much more to it.
0: No, you're a vibe architect, though, aren't you?
18: Oh, yeah, vibe architect. That's what it is.
6: Okay. Katie, thank you. That's it for part one of the show. But don't go away. Still to come, the star of Supergirl, Millie Alcock, and I'll be talking to Portuguese musician Ana Lua Caiano. The Arts Hour's back after this.
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23: I'm Ryan Warner. On Colorado Matters, we have that conversation. Monday from CPR News and KRCC.
6: Still to come on The Arts Hour with me, Nikki Beatty, my conversation with the Portuguese musician Ana Lua Caiano about reimagining her country's musical heritage. Supergirl herself, the Australian actor Millie Alcock, talks about DC's latest summer movie, and Cuban artist Tania Bruguera on her conceptual and political work. All that and more still to come on The Arts Hour.
25: BBC News with Chris Aldridge. The German Chancellor Friedrich Merz says an attack on one of Europe's largest pride events in Berlin late on Saturday was an attack on German society. Police are still searching for the driver of a vehicle that rammed into a crowd, killing a woman and injuring 16 people. Devastating forest fires are continuing to spread near the French city of Bordeaux. Nearly a quarter of a million people in the region have now been ordered to evacuate. U.S. reports say that President Trump has decided not to escalate the U.S. military assault on Iran, at least for now. Mr. Trump took the decision after officials expressed concern about falling stocks of Patriot defense missiles, as well as alienating Arab allies. Israeli settlers have set fire to two mosques, cars and agricultural land in the occupied West Bank. 2 days ago, a clash between settlers and Palestinians near the village of Tel left 4 Palestinians and 2 Israelis dead. The Romanian Air Force has shot down another drone that entered its airspace without authorization. It's the third incident of its kind on consecutive days. Investigators say the first drone, brought down on Friday, was Russian. A typhoon has made landfall in southern China, bringing winds of up to 160 kilometres an hour. 18 people were injured in Hong Kong during Typhoon Noel. The number of confirmed Ebola cases in the Democratic Republic of Congo has now passed 3,000, with over 1,300 deaths. On Saturday, health workers at a treatment centre in eastern Ituri province went on strike over 2 months of unpaid bonuses. The African Development Bank says an impending super El Niño could cost affected African economies up to $20 billion and trigger mass migration. El Niño's a natural warming of the Pacific Ocean, which can disrupt weather patterns worldwide. BBC News.
6: Welcome back to The Arts Hour from the BBC World Service with me, Nikki Beatty. And if you've only just joined us, in the first half of the show, we heard from British-Argentinian actor Anya Taylor-Joy about her latest role in the TV series Lucky. American writer Dave Eggers on his early aspirations as an artist, and South Korean DJ Peggy Gu on taking to the decks for the first time. Coming up, I'll be chatting to the Portuguese musician breaking new ground with old forms, Ana Lua Caiano, and we'll hear from Cuban artist Tania Bruguera. But first, the character of Supergirl was invented by DC Comics in 1959 as a female cousin to Superman. This year, the Australian actress Millie Alcock fully becomes the superheroine in the DC Universe's latest attempt at a summer blockbuster after first appearing as Kara at the end of the 2025 film Superman. Our heroine, Supergirl, was born Kara Zor-El to parents who lived on the planet Krypton before its destruction. They sent her to Earth, but as a young adult, we find her adrift and in self-destruct mode. When her beloved dog Crypto is shot by a space pirate with a poison dart, a predicament I'm sure we can all relate to, she refocuses and seeks revenge. The film's planet hopping was recreated in Watford, a town close to London, England. Less interstellar, more suburban, and home to Warner Brothers Studios in the UK. When Millie Alcock spoke to the BBC's Greg James, he asked her what it was like stepping out on set for the first day of filming.
2: Day one was incredibly cold in the absolutely infamous Watford.
8: Oh, it's supposed to be magical. Tell me it's magical. Tell me that you flew on day one.
2: I didn't. I was outside. It was magical. We had fake snow. It was a scene that is in the trailer with the lovely David Corin Sweat, where I land on Earth. And I was speaking in Kryptonian, and I was so excited, but also terrified. The first day on any job, I think, is very overwhelming. I don't think that they should record anything for the first week that you do on set,
8: true.
2: Because you're still kind of getting your feet. But it was really lovely to have David there. And he was very gracious and gave some advice about potential bruising, which happens, but you get really proud.
8: Yeah, of course.
2: Yeah, you're like...
8: You're supposed to get beaten up in these films.
2: Yeah.
8: You're Superman or Supergirl.
2: Exactly.
8: That's the whole thing.
2: Mm-hmm.
9: Hey, I was just touching base to see when you think you might be coming back. You know, I'm just worried that you're not going to find your stride here if you keep going off-world all the time, Kara. I'm worried you're not going to find your people.
10: Yeah, well, that's the thing, Clark. I have no people. Home is wherever you are, buddy.
8: Music plays a huge role in this film, and you're clearly a big music fan.
2: Mm-hmm.
8: How close to Kara is your music taste, do you think?
2: So I would say that my taste in music is quite similar to Kara's.
8: Mm-hmm. I mean, she's quite a messy character. When we first join her in the film, she is kind of all over the place. She's getting drunk. She's having a nice time.
2: Mm-hmm.
8: So she's quite...
2: She's fun.
8: She's fun. She's loose.
2: Yeah.
8: Having a nice life.
2: Mm-hmm.
8: And the film itself has got some great throwbacks in there as well. Some sort of iconic tracks, sort of 80s inspired, a lot of 90s and things. I was thinking Fontaine's DC.
2: I was thinking Fontaine. I made a playlist for Spotify, with Spotify.
8: Okay.
2: That people can go listen to very, very soon. And I did put Favorite by Fontaine's in there.
8: Interesting.
2: And Big almost made the cut by Fontaine's.
8: Okay.
2: Yeah.
8: This is good.
2: Yeah.
8: And we were thinking maybe sort of Wet Leg, Wolf Alice.
2: Yes.
8: That sort
2: There's
8: of...
2: a wet... Yes, Wet Leg is in there.
8: But Kara's sort of good messy.
2: She's and great then, messy.
8: And what did you bring to her? What's the bit of Millie that's in Kara?
2: She is basically me, but I just can't fly. And that was kind of the most fascinating thing about doing this job in this really beautiful meta way that life loves to present you with these full circle moments that hit you by pure surprise. Life's a trip. So
8: what a lovely thing.
2: Yeah, it was really, really lovely.
6: Millie Alcock talking about Supergirl. Today's cultural critic is Katie Puckrick. Is Supergirl and the DC Universe your kryptonite?
14: Yeah, it is my kryptonite. Anything that is just churning out Sausage Factory, formulaic comic book stories over and over again, I just find it tedious. Mm. And I never would have gone to see this film had you not asked me to go have a little peek at it. And I loved it.
6: You did?
14: Yeah.
6: Okay. So what is it about, first of all, in a more general sense, what is it about the comic book universes, Marvel or DC, that still interests vast swathes of the world's population?
18: Well, the stories are classic. There's always a hero. There's a good guy and a bad guy, good over evil, special effects, those classic mythological tropes. And also for the studios, it's just a no-brainer. You don't have to think very hard. You just have to throw a lot of money at it. So those stories are classic.
0: What did you love about the film? Because, I mean, there's been a decline in box office dominance for Marvel and DC Universe fair at movie theatres. Supergirl has tanked at the box office.
18: I found Millie Alcock's performance so fresh, authentic, kind of slacker girl in her little space pod, just kind of jetting around the universe, pub crawling from planet to planet. No love interest. So refreshing.
0: Ah.
18: Nothing to do with trying to get the attention of a man. And she's just totally happy. I found her really aspirational.
0: Excellent.
18: And also, the other thing is, she wasn't, for a superhero, she wasn't all about like, oh, I'm going to save you all, like, relax. Like, she didn't have that Superman energy of goody two-shoes. Her little flying flat that she lives in

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1: You've been shaping where Portuguese folk tradition collides with electronica, rhythmic experimentation, and powerful vocals.
2: Temos só seis anos para brincar, e outros tão poucos na escola e tantos mais a trabalhar sem conteúdo direção.
1: So your forthcoming album, will you tell me what the title is?
3: The title is, I'm going to say firstly in Portuguese.
1: Yes.
3: Devagar que a vida é curta. That means slowly as life is short. And it's a saying that my grandparents used to say. And when I was a kid, I didn't understand what it meant.
1: So is the whole album asking us to consider what we might find if we allow ourselves to slow down?
3: Yeah, it's a little bit because it's an album about death. It's a very dark album in a sense. But yeah, it invites us to slow down a little bit.
1: And you tackle the topics of death, war, other issues that trouble you. Is your work deliberately political?
3: Yeah, I don't think it's deliberately political, but I think it's very inspired by the things that I watch in the daily life. And some of the songwriters that I really appreciate in Portugal were from the dictatorship period, where they spoke about how bad was the dictatorship, but they couldn't say that. So I heard to a lot of political songwriters, and I think that inspired me in a way. And I speak about the habitational crisis, about immigration problems, about war and about everything that I see.
1: So the lead single is Uma Vida a Menos, which I think means a lesser life, does it?
3: Yeah,
1: how does it translate?
3: A lifetime less.
1: A lifetime less. Yeah. But the theme seems to be work and workers' rights. Tell me a bit about that.
3: So this music speaks about how sometimes work is in the center of life and people don't have time to rest. In Portugal, we have a very low salary and people work a lot. Sometimes they have two jobs in order to pay the bills. So the name of the single, it's a little bit sarcastic. It's like we are working and we are losing life.
2: Mais outra semana e outra sempre a mesma coisa. Duas horas de autocarro, oito horas de trabalho.
1: The video is shot by, is it somebody from your family?
3: Yeah.
1: Tell us who it is.
3: It's my sister, Joana Caiano.
1: So on this particular video, there is an office, because it's workers repeating the same things every day, completely filled with soil. So they are literally buried.
3: Yeah.
1: And there is a phrase that there are more men buried in work than in graves.
3: And the music video showcases strange types of works, like taking out the keys of the computer with some chopsticks. And there's people that might not know what they are doing. They don't know what's the aim. So it's a little bit purposeless.
1: Yes. But the track has beat drops. It has piano.
3: Yeah.
1: At one point you walk in playing what looks like bagpipes to me.
3: Yeah.
1: There's percussion. You're a one-woman band, aren't you? So are there any unusual instruments on this album?
3: In this album, I try to balance this idea of a lot of rhythm and a lot of confusion with a little bit of silence.
1: Yeah.
3: I recorded sounds from a wool factory in Portugal.
1: Oh, so like field recordings.
3: Yes. And there's a lot of music that have those sounds of ta-ta-ta-ta that are recorded in factories. I have also two rocks that the group of women that play a square drum. They played like castanholas. I don't know how to say, but it's the instrument.
1: Castanets?
3: Castanets, yeah, probably. But they play that with rocks from the river where their village is from. So they gave to me the rocks and I also use that in the concert as well. So I tried to bring a little bit of those objects, strange objects, to the concert.
1: Is it too lofty then for me to describe you as an ethnomusicologist?
3: Yeah, you could describe me as that.
1: That's what you're doing in so many ways, isn't it? When I was making a little video to say that you were the guest on the Arts Hour today, and I was explaining that if you think of a female voice from Portugal and all you bring up is fado, then this is going to expand your musical touch points, isn't it? How do the Portuguese view what you do? How would they describe you?
3: I think it's very interesting because I have an audience that is a young audience that might be connected more to the dancing part of the music. And I have an audience that is more elderly, people that know

0: the traditional songs, and it's very interesting after the concerts when they speak to me and they said, ah, this rhythm remind me of a song that my mother used to sing. And for me it's so beautiful that people that sometimes I'm afraid they would be scared with the synthesizer, but no, they are very excited and they recognize something.
1: There is a track called Deixa-me Morto Morrer. Mm-hmm. Am I pronouncing that? Am I butchering that pronunciation?
0: It's in Portuguese, it's very hard to pronounce Portuguese, but it's almost Portuguese.
1: No, you
0: Deixa-me Morto Morrer. We eat the vowels, so it's very hard.
1: You eat the vowels. Yeah, I love that. Maybe that's what we need to learn to do. This is a track from your last album.
0: Mm-hmm. Yeah.
1: Will you tell us a little bit about it?
0: So this song, it was initially about a death of a person and the way someone deals with the death. And as the music continues, it's like, okay, let the dead man die and continue. Let's continue life. But then there's other interpretations, and someone thinks, this is about Salazar, for example, that was the dictator. And I really love to think that the music can change its meaning because of the environment, because now in Portugal, the far right started to grow a lot. So I think this music got another meaning because of that.
1: So just thinking about all these performances that you've got coming up across Europe this summer. So you're going to be at the WOMAD Festival in the UK this weekend, Galicia and Rioja in Spain in August, Sardinia, Florence in Italy. I'm interested to know how you've learned to transmit emotion and stories via your body and your face and your voice rather than the words, which many people won't understand. How do you work on that?
0: I think that even in Portugal, when I'm performing, I feel that in each song I'm kind of an actress. So I try to really feel what I'm saying, and I hope that people can relate and
1: I think they can
0: feel that.
1: What is the story behind your plaits or your braids? They are long ponytails on either side, so pigtails, but they're right down to below your ribs, and then you've got little bands all the way up to give them segments. Is that very Portuguese?
0: No, it's just started with a music video. Firstly, my hair grew a lot since the first music video where I used this. And then in this last Uma Vida Menos, we made a huge, huge braids that go. There's a shot in the music video with the cows and everything. And the braids go all over the cows.
1: The place.
0: And sometimes the cows pull the braids. But the idea, and I want to continue to explore what these braids could mean. And in the next music videos, we're going to explore like the different uses of this braid. So it's a character as well.
1: It's a character, exactly. They are characters that are adding to you. Ana Lua Caiano, muito obrigada.
0: Muito obrigada.
1: You're listening to The Arts Hour from the BBC World Service with me, Nikki Beatty. Tania Bruguera is an artist from Cuba who's exhibited and in some cases performed her work across the globe. Her work is conceptual as well as political, often harnessing the public to take part. One example is her landmark piece, Tatlin's Whisper No. 6, which she staged in Havana. She invited people to come up to a microphone and say whatever they liked for 1 minute, after which actors in military uniforms escort them off the stage. The Cuban president at the time, Raul Castro, was seeking to improve relations with US President Barack Obama, and the government did not respond favorably to Tania's piece. With a new solo exhibition of her work opening in the UK, Tania Bruguera spoke candidly to the BBC's John Wilson about her memories of the controversial artwork from nearly two decades ago.
2: How did people seize that opportunity? What did they say?
3: It was insane. It was really... I had a friend, she doesn't understand Spanish, she say, I don't know what they talk about, the air is so thick, you can feel the fear. And it was fascinating using art to give people freedom.
2: I think it was 5 years later, 2014, you tried to restage that piece.
3: I restaged it.
2: And then you were arrested and detained for several days. What happened?
3: Yeah, because one non-negotiable area is in Cuba, you never mix art with activism. You never invite dissidents to an artwork, which is what I did in 2009. A lot of dissidents came and spoke. But as an artist, you have to say, I have one time to do this, I'll do it properly. And if I don't exhibit anymore, doesn't matter. You know, the work has been done properly. Then when Obama and Raul decided to have an approachment and opening the relationship, diplomatic relationship, you know, I wanted to test it. My work is also testing politics. You know, you say something as politician, I'm going to believe you and I'm going to do it. And then it will test how real your statement was. And rightly so. Immediately they detained me. They detained 87 more people. People who didn't even know the work was happening because they were dissidents who had no idea who I was.
2: What, they were arrested in relation to your piece? 87 people were arrested, but even though they had nothing to do with it?
3: Yeah, because in Cuba they have a list of dissidents, and every time there is a national holiday or an important person is traveling to Cuba or there is some rumor that some protest is going to happen, they preventively detain people.
2: Right. But you say this was happening at a time of those bilateral talks when Obama and Raul Castro were talking about trade agreements, political rapprochement, and you were testing whether that would work with art. Now, you found out the hard way that that wasn't going to be so easy.
3: Mm-hmm.
2: You did leave Cuba eventually. And did you feel you were forced out? Did you want to leave?
3: No.
2: You would have stayed in Cuba if you could have done.
3: Yes, absolutely. I was forced. I was blackmailed. And to be honest, the reason I decided to leave is because they tried so much to convince me to leave that I knew I had that as a bargaining chip. So I say, I leave only if you liberate these artists. And I gave them a list of, like, I don't know, 20 people or something who are in prison. And that was basically it.
2: And they were all artists, 20 people?
3: No, there were some journalists, and also there were underage kids who were in prison.
2: Why did Cuba want you to leave the country? Why was it? Would it not have been simpler just to have locked you up, to have put you in prison?
3: In one of the interrogation sessions, they told me I would not be put in prison because I was not going to become the Cuban Ai Weiwei. So what they did is they put me in home detention, where I was for 9 months not able to leave my house, not even to buy food, to go to the doctor, to nothing. So I was for 9 months in my house.
2: Wow.
3: Like, literally, I could not even go to somebody else's in the building home.
2: So you are now living and working in the United States in this state of forced exile. How has the current political climate in America, in the US, affected your work, do you think?
3: Very much. It's very funny. The other day I was in a conversation in New York, and the person who was moderating presented me as somebody who come from the future to our present in the United States. And what he meant by that is, I already been gone through a lot of things that aren't happening now in the United States. Like, you start feeling things I felt 30 years ago in Cuba. Like, people afraid of talking, people in their job being very careful about what they say. The government took money from the National Endowment for Humanities. This is the government responsibility for research and ideas. So I think all of that is pressure. Yes, it's not as evident as being detained from your home and being put in prison, but this is also censorship and it's also pressure.
1: Artist Tania Bruguera. Katie Puckrick is still with me in the studio as today's cultural critic. Are you drawn to experience Tania's exhibition after hearing that?
4: Oh, absolutely. I mean, what a brave woman anyway, in terms of standing her ground and the fact that she threw her political and artistic power behind getting those other prisoners released.
1: How do you feel about public performance art being used as political statement?
4: Well, all art is a political statement. Art is made in the context of the society that the artist lives in. And to claim that art is not political is from a position of privilege, because it's something that even I'm thinking about bossa nova that existed in Brazil in the 60s. And by the end of the 60s, bossa nova segued into tropicália, which was kind of a psychedelic version of the same thing. And that was more working class, more overtly protest music. You know, we listen to it and think, oh, this is lovely martinis at sundown kind of thing on your yacht. But it was political protest against the right-wing government at the time. And even the fact that the harmonies were quite dissonant and there were sort of ambiguous resolutions within the music. A lot of the artists had to, whether it was Jobim or whether it was Caetano Veloso, Gal Costa, they were harassed and hassled and sometimes had to self-exile.
1: Do I sense a new album of Brazilian deep cuts coming from you, Katie Puckrick?
4: Well, that's a good idea.
1: Yes.
4: That's a good idea.
1: Thank you, Katie. We end today's Arts Hour with music from Algeria. Imarhan are a Tuareg band who combine North African desert blues with electric rock. Imarhan translates as the ones I care about, and they've just released their fourth album, Esam, meaning lightning. They're touring Europe in September and on their travels performed for the BBC's Catherine Tickell. Here, via an interpreter, their lead singer introduces the band and the track they played.
5: Je suis Saddam Ibrahim.
6: My name is Saddam Ibrahim, leader of the group Imarhan. I'm here in the studio today with Haibala, Abkaldar, Tar and Hisham. We founded the group in Tamaraset in 2006. As a band, we do our best to preserve Tuareg culture, our language and our traditions. For example, we only sing in Tamashek. This helps us nurture and protect our identity. It is a way to preserve the Tuareg's vocabulary and the poems which otherwise would slowly disappear, especially given that Tamashek isn't taught in schools. Keeping our language alive is the most important thing we can do. Since the beginning of the war in Mali, many refugees have come to live in Tamanrasset. There isn't a single Tuareg house which doesn't have at least one or two refugee families living there. So, of course, we've felt the suffering of other people, and we can't turn a blind eye. Especially in the media today, it seems like no one's talking about what's happening in the region. There are lots of problems in the world, and barely anyone is interested in the desert and the people there. So we're trying to speak out. It's very important. Dunya Toshal is a song about how life has changed. I feel like life moves very fast nowadays. The song explores the differences between the lives of nomadic people who call the desert their home and the lives of those who live in cities. It's two different worlds.

0: Imaan Han performing live. That's it for this week's Arts Hour. Thank you for your ears, and thank you to both my guests, Anna Lua Cayano and Katie Puckrick. For now, from me, Nikki Beatty, studio manager Sarah Hockley and Charles Aspen, and producers Nikki Paxman and Kieran Birmingham, see you next week.
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6: Welcome to the newsroom. I'm Charlotte Gallagher. Coming up, we're in Germany after a car is driven into a Berlin Pride event, killing one person.
7: It's a terrible situation, very difficult for me. I'm shocked.
6: In France, another 55,000 people are told to flee their homes as wildfires continue to rage.
8: The fire is 500 metres away and the flames are leaping 500 metres. I don't think we'll put it out. It's going to spread.
6: We hear from the new British Prime Minister, Andy Burnham. He tells us about his first phone call with President Trump. Also,
9: wake me up before you go, go. Don't leave me hanging on like a yo-yo. Wake me up before you go, go. I don't wanna miss.
6: How the 1980s pop stars Wham took Communist China by storm. All that to come in the next 30 minutes.
10: BBC News with Moira Alderson. Police in Germany are continuing to search for a man believed to have carried out an attack on one of Europe's largest pride events in Berlin. One woman was killed and 16 people were injured when a van drove into a crowd near the Brandenburg Gate. The German Chancellor condemned it as a heinous act. Joe Inwood reports.
11: The car allegedly used in the attack was found in a nearby park, its front crumpled against a tree. Minutes earlier, it had been used as a deadly weapon against Germany's LGBTQ community, who had been holding a huge pride event. It's reported that some of the victims were also stabbed. Police have named the suspect as Abdul B and said he was believed to have links to Islamist circles in Berlin. Germany's Chancellor, Friedrich Merz, said it was an attack on the whole of society.
10: Devastating forest fires are continuing to spread near the French city of Bordeaux. Nearly a quarter of a million people in the region have now been ordered to evacuate. The city's exhibition centre was turned into a huge emergency shelter overnight. Meanwhile, in Spain, firefighters there have resumed aerial operations to tackle major wildfires after calmer conditions overnight. More than 100,000 people have been evacuated or ordered to stay indoors, mainly around Madrid and Avila. Thousands more are affected by a blaze in Castellón. The Prime Minister, Pedro Sánchez, warned people to be aware of misinformation. From Spain, here's Sergi Forcada.
12: This is a message that he always insists on, urging people to rely on mass media that people can trust. Because obviously, in a situation like this, there's lots of misinformation. He was mentioning, for example, people talking about potential causes of the incident, whether it would be related to climate changes or not. Here he's saying, look, just follow what institutions are saying, what mayors are saying, or what a reliable mass media is saying.
10: Israeli settlers have set fire to two mosques as well as cars and agricultural land in the occupied West Bank as tensions there continue to intensify. Sebastian Usher reports.
4: Palestinian reports say that two villages in the occupied West Bank came under attack from settlers overnight, with cars vandalised, property stolen and hate graffiti spray painted on walls. The latest wave of settler attacks comes after an incident on Friday in which shooting broke out as settlers entered the village of Tel and clashed with residents. Both sides accused the other of provoking the violence, which left four Palestinians and two Israelis dead.
10: It's being reported widely in the United States that President Trump has decided, for now at least, not to escalate the US military assault on Iran. The reports say Mr. Trump took the decision after officials expressed concern about falling stocks of Patriot defense missiles, as well as alienating Arab allies. World News from the BBC. Britain's new Prime Minister, Andy Burnham, has said he would publicly oppose Donald Trump if it meant defending the UK's national interest. In his first major interview since taking office, Mr. Burnham told the BBC the President was really warm in their first call, but didn't say that he trusted him. He also chose not to commit to spending 3% of national income on defence by the end of the decade. The Romanian Air Force has shot down another drone that entered its airspace without authorisation. It's the third incident of its kind on consecutive days. Investigators say the first drone brought down on Friday was Russian. The country's president, Nicu Șordan, said investigations were continuing into the other two. He said it was intolerable that Russia continued to violate Romanian airspace and that the incidents were being treated with seriousness by his government and its NATO allies. The African Development Bank is warning that an impending super El Niño could cost affected African economies between $10 and $20 billion and trigger mass migration. Camilla Mills has this report.
13: The African Development Bank's Director for Climate Change has told Reuters news agency that the hardest hit countries could lose between 1 and 2% of GDP as droughts, floods and storms damage crops and infrastructure. Anthony Nyong said food and water shortages could force people to leave badly affected areas. Sudan, Somalia, the Democratic Republic of Congo and Mali are among the countries considered particularly vulnerable.
10: In cycling, Tadej Pogacar is poised to win a fifth Tour de France title as the race reaches its final processional stage in Paris. The Slovenian has a commanding lead of more than 7 minutes. Sunday's final has been shortened to 89 kilometres after security forces were redeployed to help tackle major wildfires in southwest France. BBC News.
6: Hello, you're listening to the newsroom with me, Charlotte Gallagher. Germany is yet again taking in the news of a deadly attack on a crowd of innocent people. One woman has been killed and 17 others injured after a car was driven into a pride parade in Berlin. Police are hunting the suspect, named as Abdul B, saying he's known to them and has Islamist links. Security analyst Holger Schmidt described on German TV what had happened.
14: The vehicle was driven into the area where the event took place, the area in the Tiergarten between Potsdamer Platz and the Brandenburg Gate. And then the vehicle was driven through the visitors of the festival until it came to a halt when it hit a tree. The driver and perhaps one other person got out and escaped. But there are also reports that the attack continued with people being stabbed with a knife or even a machete.
6: Julian Mietek was at the parade when the attack happened.
15: We have a beautiful quiet today, and now it's a terrible situation. Yeah, it's very difficult for me. I'm shocked.
6: Let's go to Berlin now and speak to the journalist Matthew Konichnig. And Matthew, what's the latest with the investigation?
16: Well, the latest is that the police continue their manhunt. They've searched the suspect's apartment overnight. They also went to some of his family members in search of him, so far with no luck. They say, as you mentioned, that he has an Islamist background, although the details on that are a bit murky. He has spent some time in incarceration in a youth facility. He was just released in May, according to police. And he has a history of violence, apparently, with arrests for assault and robbery as well. But, you know, I think the city is a bit on edge as long as he is on the loose. The police warned that, you know, he could very well be armed still and is clearly very dangerous.
6: And this as well isn't the first attack like this in Germany, is it?
16: No, that's a very good point. There unfortunately have been a long string of such attacks over the past decade, in fact, stretching back to 2016, where when there was a similar attack involving a lorry that an Islamist drove into a Christmas market not far from where this attack occurred and killed 12 people. And that's been followed in the ensuing years by a number of similar attacks. There was one, in fact, in February in Munich, also with an Islamist background. Not all of them are tied to Islamic terrorism, however.
6: And this Pride event in Berlin, it's a huge event, isn't it? Thousands and thousands of people go to it.
16: Yes, it's an extraordinary event. It's one of the really marquee events on Berlin's calendar. It's one of the highlights of the summer. Hundreds of thousands of people there. The sort of grand finale is to take place at the Brandenburg Gate, which is, you know, why this attack has unfortunately such symbolic importance and resonates to such a degree, as this is a place where Germans typically go to celebrate, in this case to celebrate the civil rights that the LGBTQ community has achieved, and you know, very, very joyous occasion, and now they've had to cancel the whole thing, obviously due to this tragedy. But it is really a massive event with hundreds of thousands of people participating, and that also makes it a bit difficult to secure because of the sheer number of people and the large area. The attack actually took place in the Tiergarten Park, which is a large park in central Berlin.
6: Matthew, thank you. That was Matthew Konieczny in Berlin. The exceptionally hot summer in Europe is stretching the authorities to the limit as wildfires continue to spread. In Spain, fires are now burning near the city of Valencia on the country's east coast, while tens of thousands of people have been evacuated from around Madrid in the centre of the country. Meanwhile, an even bigger evacuation has been underway in southwest France. This firefighter is involved in the effort to tackle a huge fire near Bordeaux.
8: It's terrible. The fire is hard to control. The fire is 500 metres away and the flames are leaping 500 metres. With the wind they're forecasting at 80 kilometres an hour, I don't think we'll put it out. It's going to spread.
6: Our Paris correspondent, Hugh Schofield, has been telling us more.
17: The bad news is that the main fire, the one we're focused on, which is west of Bordeaux, this major metropolitan area in southwest France, this main fire is still burning out of control, and overnight things have got worse. It's headed in a new direction, it seems to me, sort of slightly to the southeast, so approaching the southwestern side of Bordeaux. As a result, the authorities have ordered the evacuation of more towns. That's six small towns in the kind of outer suburbs of Bordeaux, where the people have been told to leave. 50,000 or so more people to add to the, I don't know, what is it, 200,000 who've already had to leave their homes. On top of that, the motorway down there, the A63, which is a main artery leading down to Spain, that's been cut. And rail services south of Bordeaux have been cut too. So things are not looking any better today than they were yesterday. So not a good situation.
6: And these tens of thousands of people that have been evacuated, where are they going? And presumably they have no idea when they're going to be able to get back home.
17: Indeed. There is a great holding centre, evacuation centre set up in Bordeaux. There's a place there called the Exhibition Centre, the Parc des Expositions, which is a great big complex of big hangar-like buildings. And one of them has been converted into a kind of makeshift refugee evacuation centre, if you like, with loads and loads of camp beds and so on. So in the first instance, many people are going there. Many people arrive there, are given food, water, and then going on to, you know, if they're French, they're going on to family elsewhere or friends elsewhere who are putting them up. I mean, most people are leaving in their own cars and so are able to move on. Tourists, it's a slightly different matter, obviously. There again, most people will have their own cars. They may go to this centre as well and then head home or simply you know, rearrange their plans to go elsewhere in France.
6: And we've been hearing that these fires have generated a very dangerous, unique cloud as well.
17: Indeed. I mean, I'm learning this just as we all are, but there's a term for this, which is pyrocumulonimbus. It's a kind of firestorm cloud. And they're talking a lot about this here in France now. And when it happens, it's very worrying. It's not happening all the time, but when the heat reaches a certain intensity and there's enough vegetation being burned, and there's an awful lot of low brush in this area now because there's a lot of rain earlier in the year, which means that there's a lot of vegetation that's grown, and now that's very, very dry. So it's all been consumed, creating this very, very intense heat. When that happens, at a certain point, you get these pyrocumulonimbus clouds, which are like a great big vortex of very, very hot air shooting up into the sky, swirling around. And this is very dangerous because caught up in this are lots of sticks and branches and bits of debris and so on, which can then be projected a long way away from the centre of the fire. And that means you get these great, what they call in French, sauts de feu, which means fire leaps. The fire can leap suddenly 1,000 metres, a kilometre or more, because of this phenomenon. And that's what they saw last night. The conditions worsened and you were seeing more of these pyrocumulonimbus phenomena, which create these leaps, great leaps forward for the fire. And obviously that's the last thing that they want.
6: Hugh Schofield in Paris, and you're listening to The Newsroom. Israeli settlers have set two mosques on fire in the occupied West Bank. They also burnt cars and agricultural land belonging to Palestinians. The attacks come 2 days after 4 Palestinians and 2 Israelis were killed during a confrontation in a Palestinian village. We're joined now by our global affairs reporter, Sebastian Usher. And Sebastian, firstly, the killings in the village, what happened there?
4: Still a slightly confused situation with both sides accusing the other of provoking the violence. This was in the village of Tel, just near Nablus in the occupied West Bank. Essentially, what the Israelis were saying, the settlers were saying, is that a group of hikers, settlers as hikers, came to this village and Palestinian residents came out. Now, the Palestinians say they came out to protect their property. They saw this as a threat to themselves. Some of the settlers were carrying guns, as they generally do. Now, there's some social media footage that was put out, which, as I say, shows this confused standoff in which you see some of the settlers brandishing those rifles. Then at a certain point, a Palestinian resident seizes a rifle and then they're shooting. The Israelis say essentially that the Palestinian fired first and then they fired back. As I say, all confused, but both sides have seen this as another intensification of the escalation in violence that has been going on now for a long time in the West Bank.
6: And what's happened since those killings?
4: Well, Palestinians say that there have been a wave of settler attacks on villages across the West Bank. Overnight, 2 villages in particular came under attack, and mosques, a mosque in each of those villages, looking at social media footage, hearing from Palestinians on the scene, settlers tried to set light to them and they spray painted their walls with essentially hate graffiti calling for revenge.
6: About a month ago, 2 former Israeli prime ministers and other leading figures in Israeli society said what the settlers were doing was terrorism in the West Bank. But it seems since then, nothing has changed and nothing has been done.
4: Yes. I mean, there is a split in Israel over this, as you will know well, where there are many senior figures, as I say, most of them, as you're saying, they're people who have served in very high positions but are essentially retired, expressing their concern over what the settlers are doing, not only in terms of what they're doing to the Palestinians, but what they're doing to Israeli society and what they're doing to Israel's reputation abroad. I mean, we've seen international condemnation, international reactions, sanctions to some extent from countries in Europe against some settler groups, some individual settlers. But as you say, nothing on the ground has really changed. And what Palestinians say, what journalists report on when they go there, is that although Israeli forces, the security forces and the police do attend some of these incidents, They seem to take the side of the settlers rather than mediating as a kind of unbiased entity between the two. And sometimes that leads to an intensification of the violence rather than a way of calming it down. This present Israeli government is dependent on extremists, two far-right members of the Knesset, Ben-Gavir, Smotrich, both of whom have senior positions, and they have very much engineered an increase, an intensification, an escalation. Perhaps that will change with the upcoming election, but at the moment that looks unlikely.
6: Sebastian, thank you. That was Sebastian Usher. Let's stay with the West Bank, because every day dozens of Palestinian patients from the occupied territory cross into Israel for specialised medical care they can't get at home. Waiting to drive them to hospital are Israeli volunteers who've increased in number since the October 7th attacks in 2023. Naoma Sherbel-Ball has been joining the patients and volunteers for their car journeys from the checkpoints to hospitals in Israel.
18: Every week, 24-year-old Nasser Adi stands with his mother on the edge of Beit Umar in the occupied West Bank, waiting for a lift to hospital in Israel. Heightened tensions in the West Bank after Hamas's October 7th attacks and the war in Gaza that followed, as well as the recent unprecedented rise in settler violence, make his journey for treatment even more fraught.
19: The situation is always tense. If anyone starts any problem at a checkpoint or carries an attack, the impact can affect us all. So I am always on guard. Thankfully, nothing has happened to me personally, but I always stay cautious. There isn't any trust anymore. I still have Jewish friends, but at the same time, there is fear, and it goes both ways. They are also afraid of Arabs.
18: Nasser is one of thousands of Palestinian patients who are treated in Israeli hospitals every year, paid for by the Palestinian Authority. He suffers from a rare enzyme disorder which can be life-threatening. Even leaving Nasser's home is far from straightforward.
20: Just arrived at one of the entrances to Beit Umar. There's a bright orange gate which straddles the road into town. And most of the roads that provide access to the town have been blocked in this way for much of the war. The Israeli military say that it's a security measure. But it makes life here very difficult, preventing residents from driving in and out of town. And so at the gate, people have to get out and then walk across the orange gate and take another car or taxi to continue their journey.
18: Despite the bleak outlook, the family has an unlikely ally trying to support them. 78-year-old Myron Joshua from a neighbouring settlement laughs and chats in Hebrew with Nasser and his family.
21: I definitely became what I call an unsettled settler.
18: Myron is a volunteer from Road to Recovery, a charity which drives Palestinian patients from the West Bank to hospital in Israel. He lives in Kfar Etzion, the first Israeli settlement to be built in the West Bank in 1967. Under international law, settlements are illegal.
21: I can understand Israelis who'd look to me and say, but if you're so unsettled about what's happening, why don't you just leave? If I close my eyes and my life to what's going on here, I don't know if I'm contributing to the future. By living here, I have the naive feeling that I can hopefully be a thorn in the side of my co-settlers, and that I can also reach out to Palestinians and help them in ways I couldn't do it in the past.
18: Driving through the checkpoint into Israel every week, the group casts an unusual image. Myron, an Orthodox Jew, wearing a kippah, driving Nasser and his mother, Supa, wearing a hijab. Myron calls it a tent of Abraham.
21: The minute young people don't come into contact with Israelis, the fact that Israelis don't come into contact with Palestinians, we demonize each other. But since October 7th, it's almost as if we're building the fear, but the fear is real, the fear is true, but we're like casting it in cement, making it so we can't deal with it.
20: Last year, 55,000 visits by Palestinian patients were approved by Israel, 50% more than the year before. According to international law, as an occupying power in the West Bank, Israel does have a legal obligation to provide access to healthcare. But a third of patients and the carers who request to cross with them still had their permits refused by Israel. For those that navigate the permissions needed, these volunteer drivers make that access to life-saving treatment possible.
21: It's actually grown from taking him to the hospital to friendship to almost a partnership in maybe creating hope, right? But I pray to feel it one day, be hopeful. I'm a pessimist.
0: A realist.
6: Naomi Sherbel-Ball reporting. As Andy Burnham settles into his new job as the UK's new Prime Minister, one of the key foreign policy issues he faces is how to tackle his relationship with Donald Trump. The US president hasn't hesitated to criticise many European leaders, most recently over their stance on the war with Iran, and he's repeatedly spoken out against NATO allies for not spending enough on defence. Now, in his first major interview as Prime Minister, Mr. Burnham has said he'd publicly oppose Mr. Trump if it meant defending the UK's national interest. The BBC's Laura Koonsberg asked him, "Do you think you can trust Donald Trump?"
2: Well, I've had one phone call and it was a good exchange. I always will see, judge people as I find them. I've lived my whole life by that, and I found him to be really warm on Monday. But obviously, you know, we will continue to build the relationship as we go forward.
22: But as things stand, you're not sure at this stage that you can place your trust in him as a fellow
2: it's
22: leader.
2: It's a changing world, isn't it? And you just have to obviously call things as they develop.
22: And in that changing
2: I can't
22: world
2: at any point say that I won't take a different opinion from him.
22: So you'd be willing to call Donald Trump out if you think that's the right thing?
2: Of course. All leaders have to do that. You have to defend your own national interest before anything else. I will always put Britain's interest first.
6: Finally, the British pop stars Wham made history in 1985 by becoming the first Western band to perform their music in China. Some footage from the time has been buried for decades, but is to be released in a new documentary, which is in cinemas on the 28th of July and later on the BBC.
23: Two young men in a sort of geopolitical situation.
24: You're not really going to come and ask us about our opinions, are you?
23: Wham's timing was exquisite. There was a hunger in China for connection with the West.
6: The film Wham! 10 Days in China tells the story of George Michael and Andrew Ridgeley staging two concerts in Beijing and Guangzhou. They were fairly unknown in the country and people weren't sure what to make of them or their music. Anita Anand spoke to Pepsi, one of the backing singers, about that tour.
25: As far as memory goes, it's not visual for me. It's like a feeling, you know, we were in a culture that we'd never been in before. Also, we did feel that we were being scrutinized, you know, wherever we went, we were like looked at, like we were in the market and people were looking at us thinking, why are you wearing those lovely green hats with the red star? We really felt totally out of our own culture. For us, the first song, going on stage, seeing the audience, usually we're usually met with like a barrage of applause and loud screams, but there was nothing. And it was bright lights. We went on stage and we were almost like stopped in our tracks because it was so strange. We were not getting a response from the audience other than the audience that were very far back, right up at the auditorium where they were like dancing. And I think they were sort of foreigners from the embassy or whatever. So they were kind of letting loose at the back. But unfortunately, they were marched out. They were told not to do that. So we were not getting the reaction that we were usually used to.
1: Were you aware of what a historic occasion it was? You know, the first Western band to go to communist China. Did you feel like ambassadors? Did you feel like trailblazers?
25: We just thought another show, another country. But, you know, there was strategy involved regarding doing the China gig, because by doing China, it meant the world's lens were on us.
1: One thing that you may not be aware of is just how many Chinese say that was the moment that hearts and minds opened and that they were first yes. introduced to this beat that didn't make any sense, these people who they didn't understand, and a music that they were unfamiliar with.
25: For Shirley and I on tour with Wham in China, we were literally two peas in a pod, like moving around, because it just felt very, very strange. And in fact, the moment I knew that something extraordinary was happening was when we started to perform Freedom. I don't want your freedom. I remember us coming off stage and thinking, wow, that song, I think, did something. Because at the time, it was very kind of, there was lots of restrictions, et cetera, et cetera. We were just there doing a job.
3: That was Pepsi speaking to Anita Anand. And you've been listening to The Newsroom from the BBC World Service with me, Charlotte Gallagher. And there's a news summary coming up next.
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29: BBC News with Tom Sanders. The German Chancellor Friedrich Merz says an attack on one of Europe's largest pride events in Berlin late on Saturday was an attack on German society. Police are still searching for the driver of a vehicle that rammed into a crowd, killing a woman and injuring 16 people. Devastating forest fires are continuing to spread near the French city of Bordeaux. Nearly a quarter of a million people in the region have now been ordered to evacuate. Spain's Prime Minister Pedro Sanchez says difficult hours lie ahead in the fight against major wildfires, but there have been positive signs that blazes near Madrid are being brought under control. Israeli settlers have set fire to two mosques in the occupied West Bank as tensions with Palestinians continue. 2 days ago, a clash between settlers and Palestinians near the village of Til left four Palestinians and two Israelis dead. The Romanian Air Force has shot down a third drone that entered its airspace in 3 days. Investigators say the first drone brought down on Friday was Russian. The African Development Bank says an impending super El Nino could cost affected African economies up to $20 billion and trigger mass migration. El Nino is a natural warming of the Pacific Ocean, which can disrupt weather patterns worldwide. Dubai has launched a campaign to revive its tourist industry by offering money and incentives to residents who invite foreign family and friends to visit. Tourist numbers in the Emirates have fallen sharply since the start of the US-Iran war. In cycling, Tadej Pogačar is poised to win a fifth Tour de France title in the race's final processional stage in Paris. Sunday's finale has been shortened to ease the pressure on security forces who are tackling wildfires in southwest France. BBC News.
26: Welcome to More Than the Score, the BBC World Service show that tells sports stories from beyond the score sheet. I'm John Bennett, and today we're talking about a player who didn't win the World Cup, but might have found another way of conquering America. If you followed the World Cup on social media this year, you might have noticed one face popping up more than others. Norway striker Erling Haaland was already a football superstar thanks to his exploits with Manchester City, but the World Cup has seen his popularity skyrocket far beyond the sporting world. He's now got more than 70 million followers on Instagram, and he's been the star of countless memes and viral videos. But he's also become a growing presence in US pop culture too. I've been speaking to Tobias Hovland, who's reported from the tournament for the Norwegian broadcaster NRK, about the Haaland phenomenon. But first, we hear from Crystal Bell, the digital culture editor for pop culture and tech website Mashable. She's been tracking Haaland's rise on social media. But how much did she know about him before the World Cup started?
4: He wasn't really well known between or among me and my friends. And I think that's a real gauge of his popularity now, because now he's all we can talk about here in the US. You know, I cover creators for a living. And one thing that we see over and over again, right, is that people just don't follow just talent anymore. They follow personality, right? So Haaland has really figured that out. And I think that was the first thing where I started to realize, like, oh, this guy is really funny, and he's starting to become like all over my feeds, is when I started seeing screenshots of his Snapchats everywhere. And I was like, wait a second, who's still using Snapchat? And so I did like a big deep dive, and I was like, wait a second, he is so funny, so charming. And what I like is that usually when athletes become these big global superstars, their public image really becomes more polished and carefully managed. But I feel like Haaland's gone the opposite direction, right? He feels so spontaneous, and he embraces the memes, and he gives like fans a reason to follow him even when he's not on the pitch. And that is so important. I think at this point he has 30 million new Instagram followers since the start of the World Cup. He has almost 70 million as of today on Instagram. So that, those are huge numbers.
26: That is fascinating that you love how authentic he is. I think that that is key. I really agree with that. But for Tobias and I, we've known about Erling Haaland for such a long time, and he's kind of gradually crept up on us. But I wonder, just quickly, Crystal, before I get to Tobias, what was your first impression of Erling Haaland when you saw him and when you heard him speak?
4: I think it was the Snapchat where he was saying like, oh, everyone is like in this perfect world, everyone's trying to be perfect. I was like, wait, this guy is so funny. But I do think it was a tale of two timelines, because a lot of the perhaps men in my life, they started seeing edits of him looking really like scary, like a Viking on the pitch. And I was like, no, my timeline is all like, oh, he is baby boy. He's like, I was getting really colorful, like cute edits. And I feel like other people were getting like the really scary, like he's a Viking and he's running after you. And my timeline was all like, no, look, he's like, he's baby.
26: Tobias, this is fascinating, isn't it? Because, you know, we've both followed his career for a long time. And for us, I guess you're the same. It's all about football. It's all about the goals, his ability on the pitch. For other people, like Crystal, for people just getting to know him, it's about how funny he is, how entertaining he is. What do you make of it?
27: He's 1 year older than me, and he's from a place 30 minutes from where I grow up. So I've been knowing him for a really, really long time. And the funny thing is that you can see he's almost the same as he was when he was like 14, 15 years old. He's just gotten a much bigger audience. He stays true to his personality and how he answers and how he is. And especially like Crystal said on Snapchat, I think it's hilarious how he just posts things like he's a nobody. But it's so funny because it's he's so big. He knows what he's doing when he's posting stuff. And sometimes he's posting things about his hometown, and he mentions like small cities or places in Norway to just like give them him a shout out, and people think it really funny in Norway when he brings up really small places in interviews and stuff.
8: Do you know why he's so interested in social media and doing the vlogs? Is it just a bit of fun for him? Because, you know, he's earning so much money. He's at the top of his game in football. Why do you think he wants to do it? What was his motivation for it?
27: I think he sees, like, to brand himself and to make himself interesting for, like, brands and stuff, but also, like, the whole world. He was looking for good opportunities when the World Cup was in USA. He didn't, like you said in the start, had a big audience there before. And then when he scores 7 goals and have his hair and he's so dominant on the pitch, then he can attract a lot more new followers. And I think he sees there's a lot of upsides in getting all this positive feedback on social media, because at some point in his career, he got a lot of hate on how he was in his interviews, because he only answered short and didn't give the journalist or any of the like press anything. I think he's changed a bit and becoming a bit more like smiling and wholesome, how Crystal told. And I think that's like something he wanted as well, to be known as a more like down-to-earth person, because he's been that since he was very young, is my impression. But maybe he was a bit too scared of showing his personality in the start.
8: Yeah, I could tell from personal experience. He used to be very, very difficult to interview, but yeah, he's a lot better now. But Crystal, it's certainly working, isn't it? Tell us more about the platforms. I didn't know about the Snapchat thing, actually. I didn't know that he was big into that. What platforms has he been particularly successful in?
28: Yeah, it's him and Kylie Jenner just running Snapchat over there.
8: What a pair. Well, I didn't expect them to be associated.
28: Yeah, who knew? You know, and I just want to add to Tobias's point. I do think that Haaland is an elite player who also understands that personality is part of the product. And so I think he is giving fans something to participate in and not just watch. And you really see that on social media. So Snapchat, obviously a huge platform for him. I think the big meme following every Team Norway game was, what is he going to say on Snapchat? Like, we just know he's going to make some kind of like Snapchat

0: Support comes from the Cultural Office of the Pikes Peak Region, providing programs that strengthen local arts, support creative workers, and unite the community through culture. Information at culturaloffice.org.
1: Like, he's also extremely talented, but was part of like this narrative that I think Americans really love. So I do want to say that I think it is more than just his personality. He's also extremely talented, and we do love talented individuals. But in terms of social media, Instagram, also a huge barometer of success and how we, especially this World Cup, how we're gauging success. I saw that he actually has more Instagram followers than Manchester United. I'm sure, John, that means something more to you than it does to me.
2: You're listening to More Than The Score from BBC World Service. I'm John Bennett, and today I'm talking to Tobias Hovland from NRK and also Crystal Bell from Mashable, all about the social media phenomenon that is Erling Haaland. You're both experts in social media, and something that keeps coming out from both of you is how authentic he is. Yeah. Tobias mentioned this is how he's been, how he is in these videos is how he is in real life. How vital is that? If a sports person is going to do these vlogs or be big on social media, it's really them that we see.
1: Oh, yeah. Especially this generation. I see it all the time with Gen Z and now with Gen Alpha coming up. You can sense when someone is performing authenticity versus being authentic. And when I watch Haaland's vlogs, I'm thinking specifically of the Dallas vlog of him buying cowboy hats and trying on boots and just being so enamored with Texas. I was like, that's authentic to me. That is not somebody who's performing. In fact, I feel like he would have a hard time, based on what you and Tobias are saying, I think he would have a hard time performing authenticity. So it's extremely important.
3: Yeah, I agree. And also it's the feeling that this comes straight from Haaland and not through his team or something. And that's especially with Snapchat. And maybe that's why he's using Snapchat, because there it feels much more like he just took the selfie and sent it out to the followers. Because when you see like Instagram posts, it's more like some really good photos of the game that's obviously taken by a photographer, and then it's like a caption. But when it's just like from the dressing room after a game, or from the team bus, or from a plane or something, it just feels this is straight from Haaland. It's not only with the social media, how he builds his brand. He knows really well what he's doing when he goes off the plane with a raccoon.
2: Tell us more about this raccoon. Tell us about this raccoon for anyone who didn't know this story.
3: Yeah, he bought a raccoon in Dallas, I think it was, and he brought it home as a souvenir.
2: So this is a taxidermied raccoon, isn't it? A stuffed raccoon, basically.
3: A stuffed raccoon. Yeah, exactly. Yeah. With a whiskey bottle. And when he got home with the plane, he got off and he had his fashion bag and the raccoon with him. It went viral. We had a video of it, and it hit 2 or 3 million on the social media, and it been reposted all over the world by a lot of different big football accounts. And he knows really well what he's doing when he brings that raccoon so everyone can see it. So it's about his mindset and how he's like having this image that he doesn't care. He just does his own thing, that I think a lot of people really like. And what's funny is also that you can feel it when I've traveled around here in the World Cup. When I was at Manhattan in New York, you can just walk with the Norwegian fans, and when they have on their Norway kits, a lot of Americans just shout "Haaland, Haaland" to the Norwegian fans, and also sometimes they shout "Ru" because they've been famous for the rowing. So it's either Haaland or row when when you walk in a Norway kit. It's been like difficult for me as a journalist to point out who's Norwegian. Region, because when you're at the game, normally it's like, okay, he has a Norway kit, he knows how to speak Norwegian. But now there are so many other fans who has the Haaland kit and going to the games, so it's actually been difficult to find like Norwegians with Haaland kits, because he's gotten so big. My trick to find Norwegians before games and stuff is to find Norway kits with other players than Haaland, because he's gotten so big.
1: Those Norway kits are extremely rare now, because I have a bit of a bone to pick with Nike. I do not think Nike really knew going in how popular Team Norway would be, because they were all sold out. So all of my friends were actually trying to buy

0: Norway kits, and we couldn't find any because they were all sold out. And then even the street vendors who were selling knockoffs, they were all sold out of Norway too. So it was
1: Yeah.
0: definitely a phenomenon here.
1: I've been trying at every game to get a kit myself, and I haven't got it because it's been so difficult. And so many of my friends back home have told me, like, Tobias, if you see a kit, please just buy it. Don't even think about the price. I need it because back home, also in Norway, it's not possible to get a kit. So people are like buying 10 years old kits with like a player they've not even heard about just to get a Norway kit.
2: Wow, if anything sums up the interest in Haaland, then it's that the fact that there are no kits available. He was born in 2000, wasn't he? So he's part of that generation, Crystal, that's grown up with social media. Do you think that is key? Because as Tobias says, he knows what he's doing when he's walking out of the plane with the raccoon. He knows that that's going to go viral.
0: Oh, totally. He's a digital native. He grew up with a cell phone and he grew up knowing the internet, right? He is incredibly savvy. And I think look at his strategy in China. I'm sure you're aware, but he's a huge figure in China right now. And he's become memed all over the place between AI recreations. They're inserting him into the romance game Love in Deep Space. They're making the Majin Buu memes from Dragon Ball Z. Like, he joined Weibo, and which is their biggest social media platform. He also joined Douyin, which is their version of TikTok. So he's just incredibly savvy at, like, I'm going to get myself on the platforms that people, young people especially, are using, people in my generation are using. It is just second nature to him.
1: He has this thing about him that we never know what he's gonna do next. He's so big, but he's so unpredictable and so random. And I think he likes to be that way.
2: So what's next, Crystal, do you think, for Erling Haaland finally? What domain can he capture next? I mean, it's still so long to go in his career. Who knows what the future will hold? One day, will he go to Real Madrid, where, he could capture even more fans? Norway, possibly, they're getting better. They could do well again in the Euros. Do you think he could get even more popular around the world?
0: I think, of course, he can get more popular. I love that you're asking me specific questions about football.
2: Oh,
0: Like, I
2: no.
0: didn't know, but I personally have, I will follow him at Man City. I do know that much. I'm very excited. But I think he's going to capitalize on this. Maybe more global advertising, bigger placements, maybe some kind of pop culture crossover. We've seen athletes appear in Hollywood movies. I always point to Karl Anthony Towns and our New York Knicks player in Devil Wears Prada 2. So we'd love to see Haaland maybe have a bit of a cameo of some sort. I think he'll capitalize on this popularity he's gained, but he'll do it to Tobias's point. He'll do it in maybe a fun, more irreverent, unpredictable way.
1: I've heard a lot of Norwegian journalists been talking about like he's been really enjoying himself here in USA. So we talked about maybe he'll end up in the MLS when he's getting old. But we know also that he enjoys his time at his house in Marbella on vacations. And also he I know that his fans and his family in Bryne, which is his local city in Norway, they really want him to play for Bryne FK when he gets old. But maybe he can do that when he's like 45 or something, if he still can play football then.
2: Crystal's face lit up when he said he could be heading to the MLS later in his career.
0: I know.
2: That is all we got time for. Thanks so much, Crystal. Thank you very much, Tobias. That was Crystal Bell from Mashable and NRK's Tobias Hovland joining us on More Than the Score. That is all we've got time for. You can find more podcasts telling the stories behind this year's World Cup by searching for More Than the Score wherever you get to your podcasts. 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And we love hearing your thoughts on the stories we cover. 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

0: Hello and welcome to More or Less from the BBC World Service. We're the programme that looks at the numbers in the news, life and in the dingy alleyways of one of the most visited cities in Europe. And I'm Lizzie McNeil. Throughout history, humans have managed to thrive in the most inhospitable environments, like Oymyakon in Russia, where temperatures can get as low as minus 50 degrees centigrade, or La Rinconada in Peru, where hypoxia is a very real risk. And London, where...
1: Today you have people being stabbed in the ass.
0: Okay, so maybe we're being a little bit silly with that last one, but that is a very real quote from a very real source. The President of the United States, no less. In fact, the topic of how dangerous London is has been appearing rather a lot in a certain sphere of US politics.
2: Crime in London is through the roof.
0: Now, these claims are often seen as being part of the President's ongoing beef with London Mayor Sadiq Khan. But is it true? Is London truly a lawless hotbed of violent activity? To find out, I spoke to Matt Ashby, who's a professor at University College London's Centre for Global City Policing. He's the lead for the centre's report, Benchmarking Crime in London Against Other Global Cities, looking at how London fares in serious crimes such as homicide, assault with injury, and rape. Let's start with homicide, the intentional killing of another person.
3: So the homicide rate in London in 2024 was about 1.2 per 100,000 residents. It's been between 1 and 2 per 100,000 residents for quite a few years now. It then dropped slightly further in 2025, but we don't yet have data for the other international cities to compare for 2025. And if you look at big cities in the rest of Europe, so Barcelona, Milan, Paris, then you'll see that London is pretty much middle of the pack.
0: Of the European cities in the study, Barcelona had the highest homicide rate with 3.8 per 100,000. The lowest was Milan with 0.5 per 100,000.
3: The rates in cities like Barcelona and Berlin are higher than in London, whereas in Rome and Milan they're slightly lower. But it's important not to put too much emphasis on what are relatively small differences, because even though we've done quite a lot of work to try to harmonise definitions of homicide across different countries and harmonise how we're defining the boundary of each city, for example, which actually can make a really big difference, it'll never be a perfect comparison. And so I think thinking of London as having quite typical rates of homicide for a large European city is probably more useful than comparing it to individual cities in individual years.
0: Most of Asia and Australasia have slightly lower rates than that of Europe, going from 1.3 in Osaka to just 0.2 in Singapore. For homicide, North America is an outlier.
3: If you compare London to Chicago and Los Angeles or New York or Toronto, then you'll see that the homicide rate in London is a lot lower. That's almost always the case when you compare the US to other countries, other developed countries, is that they have a very high homicide rate in the US. The highest homicide rate of the cities we were able to look at was in Chicago. 22 homicides per 100,000 people per year. So really substantially higher.
0: Shootings make up the vast majority of all US homicides. In response to criticism of gun crime, US politicians often point to UK knife crime as being a comparable threat. Now, we have nowhere near the overall homicide rate of America. And, it turns out, we don't have the same homicide rate by stabbings either.
3: So it's really hard to compare knife crime as a whole across different countries because it's typically not an administrative crime category. So an assault is an assault, whether it's with a knife or a crowbar or just with somebody's fists. But what we can do is compare knife homicide for some countries, for a limited number of countries. And we can't do that at the city level, unfortunately, but we can do it at national level. And so we can see that in England and Wales, the homicide rate per 100,000 people again is about 0.4 per 100,000 per year or a victim of knife homicide. So if we do it by per million people, about 4 in every million people will be a victim of knife homicide in each year. That's slightly higher than in Australia, where it's about 3.6 per million, but it's lower than in Canada, where it's about double. It's about 8 per million people per year. And it's lower than in the US, where it's about 6.6 per million people per year.
0: But what about other serious crimes like rape and assault with injury? Well, if you purely look at the numbers, then London doesn't come out well. According to the data, London has the highest rates of rape out of all the cities included in the report, with 97.3 per 100,000. So, does that mean London has a serious problem with sexual offences? Not necessarily.
3: The definition of a rape in the UK is quite a bit wider than it is in some US states, for example, like New York, where they have different crime categories. We can do some work to harmonise those, but it'll never be perfect. The other big issue with using police recorded data is that some cities have put a lot of work in over the past 10 years or so to try to encourage victims to report when they've been a victim of sexual offending. And we can see that cities that have done that, so London has done that, Sydney in Australia has done that as well, Paris has done that, we can see that the number of recorded rapes in those cities has increased quite a lot over the past 10, 15 years. And in cities where that hasn't happened, the rates have stayed much more stable.
0: Matt compares police recorded crime in England to the Crime Survey, which is an annual survey that asks people what crimes they've been victims of, even if they did not report them to the police.
3: We can see that the number of reported sex offences to the police has gone up, and that's not been matched in the number of people who are telling the Crime Survey that that's gone up. So what that looks like then is that the number of offences is staying fairly similar, but the proportion of those offences that are reported to the police are going up. So if you look back to about 15 years ago, so about 2012, then you'll see that the rate of rape offending in London was lower than in Chicago. It's then been climbing a lot in London, and it stayed broadly the same in Chicago. Having looked at different explanations for that, we think the most likely explanation for that is that police are just recording more of those crimes now because more people are coming forward.
0: The stats are not telling the whole story here. Another slightly muddy picture is assault with injury. Again, London seems to have much higher rates than other global cities, being second only to Berlin in Europe and New York in America. One of the reasons for this, Matt says, is that there might be fewer assaults with injuries in the US because they're allowed to carry guns. The other part is, again, due to the UK having a broader definition of what constitutes as an injury.
3: There was something of a scandal about 20 years ago about police recording crimes as being less serious than the crimes that actually occurred. As a result of that, there's been a huge amount of focus from the police inspectorate on making sure that police are recording crimes properly. What that means is that if you're the victim of a crime in London, it's more likely that that's going to be recorded as assault with injury than in some other cities elsewhere. We are perhaps on one end of the spectrum in how serious an incident it has to be to get recorded under this category.
0: That means that a bruise or a black eye might be recorded as assault with injury in London, but recorded as a lesser crime elsewhere. So, what does Matt think about the narrative that London was once a completely safe city that's turned into a lawless and dangerous place?
3: Yeah, the data tells us that narrative's complete rubbish. I was a police officer in London 20 years ago. It was a lot more violent than it is now, and we can see that in the homicide statistics. We can see that in the number of people who tell the Crime Survey that they've been a victim of crime. There is crime in London. Of course there is crime in London. There's crime in every big city. It would be great if there were less crime. But London is broadly similar to most other global cities in how safe it is from crime.
0: Our thanks to Professor Matt Ashby. And that is all we have time for this week. If you spot any spurious stats, please do write in to moreorless@bbc.co.uk. Until next week, goodbye.
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1: 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I'm Tanya Beckett. The price of gold has multiplied in recent years.
2: Gold is perceived as a safe haven, and this also adds to its attractiveness as an investment asset and a store of value.
1: This has led to a boom for criminal gangs and armed groups.
3: One of the key attributes of gold is that it's very easy to smuggle. It's very valuable. It is also very small in size.
1: Meanwhile, small-scale producers are being exploited.
4: Many of these communities would like to have a sustainable economic alternative. But if there simply is none, of course you get involved in illegal gold mining just to make ends meet.
1: This week we're asking, can the illicit gold trade be stopped? I'm Tanya Beckett. Join me on The Inquiry after the news.
5: BBC News with Moira Alderson. Police in Germany are continuing to search for a man believed to have carried out an attack on one of Europe's largest pride events in Berlin. One woman was killed and 16 people were injured when a van drove into a crowd near the Brandenburg Gate. The German Chancellor, Friedrich Merz, condemned it as a heinous act, a sentiment echoed by President Frank-Walter Steinmeier.
6: We are all shocked and appalled by the attack on Berlin Pride, where hundreds of thousands of people from all over the world had come together to celebrate peacefully and joyfully, to send a message of tolerance and diversity, and to stand up for a self-determined life based on equality. This is an attack on our open society, on our way of life and our way of living.
5: More than 330,000 people have now been ordered to leave their homes in France and Spain due to devastating wildfires. The French Interior Minister, Laurent Nunez, said the situation near the city of Bordeaux remained unfavourable, with the fire moving towards the metropolitan area. From Paris, here's Hugh Schofield.
7: The main fire, which is west of Bordeaux, is still burning out of control, and overnight things have got worse. It's approaching the southwestern side of Bordeaux. As a result, the authorities have ordered the evacuation of more towns. That's six small towns where the people have been told to leave, 50,000 or so more people. On top of that, the motorway down there, the A63, which is a main artery leading down to Spain, that's been cut, and rail services south of Bordeaux have been cut too.
5: Meanwhile, Spain's Prime Minister Pedro Sanchez says difficult hours lie ahead in the fight against major wildfires there, but there have been positive signs that blazes near Madrid are being brought under control. More than 100,000 people have been evacuated or ordered to stay indoors, mainly around the Spanish capital and Avila. Israeli settlers have set fire to two mosques as well as cars and agricultural land in the occupied West Bank as tensions there continue to intensify. Sebastian Usher reports.
8: Palestinian reports say that two villages in the occupied West Bank came under attack from settlers overnight, with cars vandalised, property stolen and hate graffiti spray painted on walls. The latest wave of settler attacks comes after an incident on Friday in which shooting broke out as settlers entered the village of Tel and clashed with residents. Both sides accused the other of provoking the violence, which left four Palestinians and two Israelis dead.
5: Iran says it's halted its attacks in the region after the US stopped its strikes over the past two nights. An army spokesperson stressed that Tehran regarded its attacks as essentially retaliatory. There's been no official statement from Washington so far as to why the attacks have stopped after almost 2 weeks. World News from the BBC. The number of confirmed Ebola cases in the Democratic Republic of Congo has now passed 3,000, with over 1,300 deaths. On Saturday, health workers at a treatment centre at the heart of the outbreak in eastern Ituri province went on strike over 2 months of unpaid bonuses. Around 100 staff walked out in Bunia, disrupting patient care. The Romanian Air Force has shot down another drone that entered its airspace without authorization. It's the third incident of its kind on consecutive days. Steve Jackson reports.
9: Romanian investigators have established that the first drone brought down on Friday was of the Shahed type used by Russia in Ukraine. The other two incidents are still being investigated, but the Romanian president, Nicoșor Dan, laid the blame with Moscow. He said it was intolerable that Russia continued to violate Romanian airspace and that the incidents were being treated with seriousness by his government and its NATO allies. Ukraine is continuing to broaden the scope of its military action to impose a cost on ordinary Russians for President Putin's invasion, but as it does so, Moscow is increasingly probing the defences of NATO members and testing their will.
5: The 2026 Women's Africa Cup of Nations kicks off on Sunday with a record 16 teams taking part. The defending champions, Nigeria, are chasing an 11th title, while host Morocco will hope to go one better after finishing runners-up in the past two tournaments. Cape Verde and Malawi are making their debuts, while Egypt return to the competition. The government of Dubai has launched a campaign to revive its tourist industry by offering money and incentives to residents who invite foreign family and friends to visit. Tourist numbers in the Emirate have fallen sharply since the start of the US-Iran war. The Dubai Invite scheme encourages residents to bring in friends and relatives in return for benefits worth more than $800, including hotel stays and dining. BBC News.
10: Welcome to The Inquiry from the BBC World Service. I'm Tanya Beckett. Each week, one question, four expert witnesses, and an answer. The European Union has banned the purchase, import, and transfer of gold from Sudan, one of Africa's biggest producers. Gold has become a key source of financing for the country's civil war that has forced more than 14 million people from their homes. And the underlying reason is its price. In the last 20 years, the value of gold on the international market has multiplied by a factor of five. Traditionally seen as a safe haven, the precious metal has been riding a wave of global uncertainty and worries about inflation. For investors, mining companies and even central banks who have large holdings of the metal, such as the United States, Germany and France, the rise has added up to an extraordinary win. But for criminal gangs, it's also offered an opportunity. In July of this year, the head of the World Gold Council warned that the high price of gold has led to a surge in illicit activity. At over $120 billion, underground trade now accounts for around a fifth of the total market. This so-called blood gold is mostly mined by artisanal and small-scale miners who are forced to work for criminal gangs and insurgent groups. The metal can then be sold to finance conflict. This week on The Inquiry, we're asking, can the illicit gold trade be stopped?
11: Part 1. All That Glisters.
2: Gold is what we call a fungible asset. So what I mean by that, one five-pound note is exactly equal to another five-pound note. So those notes are fungible. Gold, you can melt it into whatever shape you want. Nobody can tell where it came from. It is just gold. It is an element. It is on the periodic table.
10: Before we take a look at how gold has come to play such a key role in violent conflict, we need to establish why its properties make it so useful and adaptable in this context. Campbell Harvey is Professor of Finance at Duke University in Durham, North Carolina, in the United States.
2: So gold has many tangible uses. Gold is used in jewelry. Half of the demand for gold is for jewelry. Gold is used in technology, so your phone has got gold in it. And gold, to a lesser degree, is also used for dentistry around the world. Gold is a soft metal. It doesn't tarnish the way that silver or copper tarnishes, so it remains shiny. So I think that that historically gave gold the advantage.
10: Gold has been a prized metal for thousands of years. In ancient Egypt, it was elevated to a divine status and considered the flesh of the gods. Later, mining was famously industrialised by the Romans in Europe. Then, in the late 19th century, investment in gold shifted from a niche commodity to the backbone of global economics, when the so-called gold standard monetary system was set up. This allowed countries' currencies to be backed by a fixed amount of the metal. In recent years, interest in gold has surged again in the face of global uncertainty. Since the 2008 global financial crisis, the price has gone from around $700 to $800 for 1 ounce, or in metric terms 3 grams, to highs of over $4,000. In the last 3 years alone, it has doubled in value.
2: So gold is perceived as a safe haven. And this also adds to its attractiveness as an investment asset and a store of value. So in a financial crisis, the track record of gold is very favorable. So if you look at times when the stock market goes down, it's often the case that gold has got a positive return. And people are abandoning very risky assets and going to what they perceive to be the safe haven, driving up demand, and gold actually does well.
10: Many governments who are concerned that high borrowing levels in the United States make holding U.S. government debt more risky have shifted their funds elsewhere.
2: Many countries are diversifying away from U.S. dollar holdings. And we've seen that among central banks, it is now the case that they hold more value in gold than U.S. dollar assets. So this is a change. A swing away from the U.S. dollar, and I'm not saying in the short term or even the medium term the dollar will lose its reserve currency status, but we have seen a very logical progression of diversification. We don't want all our eggs in one basket for one country's currency and bonds. We want to diversify. Gold is something that has got a long track record of reliability. It has held its value over millennia. Maybe we should increase our holdings of this particular asset.
10: It's worth emphasizing here that gold, like many other commodities, has an internationally recognized price. This means it can be used as payment even when governments are isolated from the global political stage and precluded from receiving money from other nations.
2: So there are various countries that have been sanctioned so that they cannot use the standard plumbing of our financial system, for example, the SWIFT messaging system that allows for transfers amongst banks, but they have gold and they can use that gold. And people receiving that gold, it's not identified as gold from country X because gold is completely fungible. It is anonymous. You just melt it down. And even if you got a gold bar with a serial number on it, that's irrelevant once it's melted down. So a government might support an uprising in Africa and doesn't want to be officially seen as supporting that uprising. And instead of using the banking system and transferring cash, they transfer gold.
10: When countries are involved in wars, their economies are often under strain, making them unreliable trading partners. Here, gold can offer a more solid alternative for payment.
2: And if you're at war, if you're buying equipment, the seller of the munitions might be hesitant to take your local currency because it's not clear what will happen to that currency given that you're at war. So it's a lot safer to accept either some sort of payment in kind or take delivery of the payment in gold.
10: During World War I, Britain used a significant portion of its gold reserves in part to finance the war effort. Meanwhile, Nazi Germany looted gold from the central banks of occupied nations and Holocaust victims to trade with neutral countries like Switzerland and Sweden. And gold's role in warfare has by no means gone away. In fact, in recent years, it seems to have grown. Time for our second expert witness.
11: Part 2, Gilded Conflict.
10: We've mentioned that the price of gold has risen substantially since the financial crisis. This has led to mining becoming profitable in areas where it would previously have not been worthwhile. In Africa, for example, mining has rapidly expanded its geographical reach, and this can in turn fuel disputes over the ownership of land. Dan Watson is a research associate at the International Institute for Strategic Studies, based in London.
3: There has been a set of new discoveries, particularly in sub-Saharan Africa's Sahel region, after 2010. And what this did was lead to gold rushes taking place in quite unstable countries, particularly in Mali and Burkina Faso, and also in Sudan as well. In the case of the Sahelian states, particularly in Burkina Faso and Mali, we're also seeing a number of jihadist insurgents becoming involved in the gold trade, either through control of mining areas or through taxing gold as it moves through transport corridors that they control.
10: Sudan is a particularly acute example of how gold can play into major conflicts. Traditionally an oil nation, the government pivoted to gold after the secession of South Sudan in 2011 led to the loss of its drilling fields. Sudan has since become one of Africa's largest gold producers. When conflict later reignited in the country, it was heavily bankrolled by gold.
3: Gold has been an increasingly important part of the Sudanese economy, and when the war began, groups with existing interests in the gold sector were able to harness those links to move gold that was produced sometimes in larger scale mines, sometimes in smaller mining areas across borders, in particular through South Sudan into Uganda, in order to obtain war financing and hard currency.
10: In many cases, the gold is produced by small local operations, which can be readily controlled by armed militia.
3: A lot of illicit gold will be artisanally mined by small-scale and usually informal miners. That will be things like panning for gold or quite basic pit mining. And it makes it much easier to be captured by criminal groups, non-state armed groups, or by corrupt elements of the state.
10: And as we have already learned, gold is pretty straightforward to move around.
3: One of the key attributes of gold is that it's very easy to smuggle. Small amounts of it is in on the person, as it were. And that makes it very attractive for different armed groups and various unsavoury characters to become involved in the gold smuggling sector.
10: But the mining business is much more than simply the mine itself. There are multiple links in the chain before gold reaches the consumer. After having been dug out of the ground, it must be refined, transported, and sold.
3: Once it leaves mining areas, there can be a kind of secondary economy around taxing. You tend to see towns or small market hubs kind of emerging where gold will be sold, traded, and might undergo a basic kind of process of refining from which it is then exported onto external markets. There are various ways in which the mechanisms of that trade work, but the outcome is often very similar, which is that whoever is producing and moving the gold will receive cash, and that cash can then be reinvested either into the war effort or into sustaining transactional political systems where money and favours are the kind of currency within those systems.
10: Once it is sold, gold can be made to effectively disappear.
3: As illicit gold moves out of a conflict area, it can be gradually melted down and blended in with legitimate sources of gold as well. And this can make it very difficult to establish the origin of where gold comes from. There are ways in which there have been progress in terms of chemical testing of gold or scanning of the gold that might make it easier to determine the actual origin. But that requires training for border guards and standards agencies to make sure that gold is not being admitted that comes from areas where there is a high risk that it is being used to finance conflicts.
10: But as we've said, gold's value comes from the fact that it is an international market with a recognised value all over the world.
3: And Sudanese gold, the bulk of it goes to the United Arab Emirates, via Uganda or South Sudan. Some of it is also smuggled out to the west through Chad. The UAE has become a major hub for gold, both licit and illicit, though it's important to note that a lot of gold may make its way to the UAE, but it doesn't necessarily stay there. It can be re-exported to other markets. And increasingly in parts of East Africa, gold is being routed via Ethiopia or Somalia and is making its way to markets in Asia as well.
10: The UAE has responded by intensifying compliance checks across its gold sector as part of its attempts to strengthen anti-money laundering controls. 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We're about to get into part three, but before we do, I just wanted to let you know that there is a huge archive of previous episodes available to listen to, including our Diamonds Forever in Botswana. Just search for The Inquiry wherever you get your podcasts. And while you're there, click subscribe and turn on push notifications so you never miss a thing. Now back to this inquiry. We've said that the rise in the value of gold has meant that many more mines have sprung up. But it's not just the price which has attracted criminals and armed groups. It's also the fact that all around the world it can be bought and sold perfectly legally. Time for our third expert witness.
11: Part 3. Colombia.
4: With absolute certainty, we can say that illegal gold mining is a bigger criminal industry than cocaine trafficking right now. The high gold prices are just too big to ignore for organized crime.
10: Colombia is the world's biggest producer of cocaine. It grows over 60% of the world's total supply, but it's also a major producer of gold, ranking among the top 20 countries in the world. Bram Abus is a consultant for the International Crisis Group and founder and co-director of Amazon Underworld, an investigative journalism platform dedicated to covering crime trends in the Amazon. He says the gold price boom has shifted the hunt for wealth in Colombia from harvesting cocoa leaves to digging up the precious metal.
4: Suddenly, on satellite imagers, we see mining pits scarring the landscapes. For example, regions that are known for the cocaine industry with huge coca plantations and a lot of manual labor working in these coca fields. Many of those people are now migrating to nearby gold mines because the pay is higher and also risks are lower.
10: Not only are the financial rewards better from mining gold, but the threat of legal punishment is rather less intimidating.
4: Recently, we see a huge migration of the efforts of organized crime syndicates to also get involved in gold mining and the trafficking of illicit gold, especially as prices on international markets have been rising. The risks of gold mining are lower compared to the cocaine industry because cocaine never will be a legal commodity. So if you get caught, prison sentences are pretty frightening for those involved in the drug trafficking industry. But when we look at gold, it's actually very easy to launder illicit gold into the legal supply chain.
10: All these factors have led to a shift from illegal drugs to illicit gold.
4: What we see in Colombia, unfortunately, is that communities have been traditionally mining for gold, but these areas are also very much affected by conflict dynamics. We have groups, they control gold mining areas, and they actually want small-scale and artisanal miners to beef up their production.
10: And this beefing up of production is achieved by rebel groups ploughing money back into local mining operations.
4: What they're doing is they're bringing in bigger equipment, backhoes, river dredges, or they finance miners to buy the equipment, put them to work, and then either tax their production or they directly run the mines and take most of its production and then pay a day wage to these miners.
10: This intertwining of crime gangs with local communities makes unpicking the trail of illicit gold particularly difficult.
4: The mining equipment never is property of the armed group. They just finance it. That also means that if state forces come in and blow up all these mining machines, that it's not the armed group who is losing their property, but rather the civilians they borrowed money to. Which means that the armed group will always get the revenue, never runs the risk, and will make civilians pay if they suffer from state crackdowns.
10: When the government tries to crack down, it often targets the wrong people.
4: They're really going for the lowest echelons of a very sophisticated criminal industry, and this has not been effective. So what we argue is that state actually should go after the money flow, hit the criminals where it hurts, seize their assets, bank accounts, go after the intellectual authors of these crimes. Many of these communities would like to have a sustainable economic alternative, but if there simply is none, of course you get involved in illegal gold mining just to make ends meet.
10: Time for our fourth expert witness.
11: Part 4, International Action.
12: Gold is highly attractive because of its value. It's fairly easy to produce, fairly easy to refine, very easy to transport and to trade internationally. What is concerning is really the expansion of gold operations on the ground across countries and across continents.
10: Louis Marachal is Senior Advisor on Minerals at the Organization for Economic Cooperation and Development. The OECD is a body that helps set global standards and has been a central force in providing guidance for how governments and companies combat the mining and trade of illicit gold. Louis agrees with our third expert witness that to clamp down on illicit gold, authorities need to target the groups that fund it.
12: Increasingly, in the past 5 years, I think the awareness has become greater that you actually need to go after the money, so go after the people that are pre-financing the trade, benefiting from trade operations, and ultimately trying to launder the money coming from other illegal activities. So I think the enforcement response has moved from one that is very focused on targeting the miners themselves to actually now targeting more the players downstream and also looking at people that are enabling the gold production to take place. So the financiers, the bankers, logistic players as well. It's becoming a bit more comprehensive.
10: Cutting the line of finance appears to be a logical approach, but it only works if local communities are able to find other means to support their families.
12: The source of funding for most of artisanal and small-scale gold operation remains illegal. One of the challenge and the ambition is to identify a suitable legal alternative to those illegal financiers and illegal supporters of gold production. How do you create those sustainable, durable incentives to formalize artisanal and small-scale miners and include them in global supply chains?
10: Louis says that international agencies have stepped up their operations over the last decade and are working together more closely. But also the role of the private sector is pivotal.
12: So the interest of the large-scale mining sector is really quite aligned with interest of governments to some extent. It's to ensure the development of a legitimate and legal mining sector that can bring production to global international markets. But obviously that clashes sometimes with the more immediate needs of local mining communities around them. So a lot of efforts deployed by large-scale mining companies and their industry association focus on better managing the interaction between artisanal and small-scale miners and large-scale mining industries.
10: Further away from the mines, Louis says firms involved in refining or manufacture need to become much more rigorous about where the gold they are using originates from.
12: You also need to have better and more due diligence performed by companies throughout supply chains. What we mean by that is distinct efforts to identify the provenance of their gold and to be better able to identify if that gold production was connected to risks such as conflict financing or serious abuses of human rights or serious economic crimes. So there is a role that needs to be played by the private sector, which is fundamental.
10: Now we return to our question. Can the illicit gold trade be stopped? For over a decade, the price of gold has risen in tandem with global economic turbulence and geopolitical uncertainty. This has led to a surge of new mines. Often the producers are small local operations, and in areas where there is gun crime or armed insurgency, they can easily fall into the wrong hands. The mining of illicit gold may be impossible to completely stop, but governments and companies can do a better job of coordinating between themselves and making it harder for the money to end up being used to buy weapons. A final word from our fourth expert witness.
12: It's always going to be a race between the illegal actors and the legal actors. But the systemic risk that illegal gold creates for the financial system in some parts of the world is probably getting close to unbearable. So the enforcement needs to step up and get even more impactful.
10: This episode of The Inquiry was written and presented by me, Tanya Beckett. The producer was Jill Collins, researcher Amelia Cox, editor Tom Bigwood, and technical producer Cameron Ward.
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15: Welcome to Assignment from the BBC World Service with me, Sofia Bettiza. Think of Italy and many people think of the Mediterranean diet. Olive oil, fresh fruit and vegetables, leading to a long and healthy life. But most Italians aren't following it. And now many Italian children are overweight or even obese. What's gone wrong and how can a future crisis be averted? Join me after the news.
5: BBC News with Moira Alderson. The German Chancellor Friedrich Merz says an attack on one of Europe's largest pride events in Berlin late on Saturday was an attack on German society. Police are still searching for the driver of a vehicle that rammed into a crowd, killing a woman and injuring 16 other people. More than 330,000 people have now been ordered to leave their homes in France and Spain due to devastating wildfires. The French Interior Minister said the situation near the city of Bordeaux remained unfavourable. Spain's Prime Minister Pedro Sanchez says difficult hours lie ahead in the fight against the flames there, but there have been positive signs that blazes near Madrid are being brought under control. Israeli settlers have set fire to two mosques in the occupied West Bank as tensions with Palestinians continue. 2 days ago, a clash between settlers and Palestinians near the village of Tal left four Palestinians and two Israelis dead. Tehran says it's halted its attacks in the region after the United States stopped its strikes over the past 2 nights. An army spokesperson stressed that Iran regarded its attacks as essentially retaliatory. Dubai is offering money and incentives to residents who invite foreign family and friends to visit in an attempt to revive its tourist industry. Tourist numbers have fallen sharply since the start of the US-Iran war. The 2026 Women's Africa Cup of Nations kicks off on Sunday, with a record 16 teams taking part in the tournament. The defending champions, Nigeria, are chasing an 11th title. In cycling, Tadej Pogacar is poised to win a fifth Tour de France title in the race's final processional stage in Paris. Sunday's finale has been shortened to ease the pressure on security forces who are tackling wildfires in the southwest of France. BBC News.
15: This is the Betania Hospital, a busy health facility in a suburb of Naples, the largest city in southern Italy. It's at the forefront of dealing with an obesity epidemic for Italian children. Salvatore is 16 and is here at the hospital with his mum, Anna. He's morbidly obese. That means, without change, his weight poses a significant risk to his health and life expectancy.
16: I can't even sign him up for the gym because he's so obese. They don't want to take on the responsibility.
17: Your son is not allowed to go to the gym. Why?
16: He can't go to the gym because he weighs too much. Because they rightly say that he gets out of breath. Something could happen to him.
15: Salvatore doesn't currently go to school or work. And as you just heard, he's effectively barred from his local gym. When he gets on his Vespa scooter, he's so heavy he breaks it time and again.
18: Quante volte le ruote si sono...
16: How many times did the wheels break in a week?
19: Seven times.
18: Sette volte.
16: Seven. He broke the motorcycle wheel in a week because he weighs so much.
15: That's dangerous.
16: Yes, it is. Those who are not living through it cannot understand it.
15: Salvatore is under the care of Dr. Sonia Chiappetta, an expert in the surgical treatment of obesity. She has been working with and operating on obese patients for 15 years. Salvatore and Anna are from Torre Annunziata, a suburb very close to the world-famous archaeological remains of Pompeii. Other patients come from Ponticelli, where the Betania Hospital is situated. Both places have many people on low incomes. Ponticelli itself has one of the highest child obesity rates in Europe. The surgery Dr. Chiappetta carries out generally means removing up to 90% of their stomachs if their health is at serious risk. And demand is increasing. World Health Organization figures show Italian children are the second most overweight in the EU and the joint third most obese.
20: The patients are getting younger, and normally the patient with obesity, with type 2 diabetes, hypertension, sleep apnea, this was a patient I saw around age of 50. Now I see these patients around age of 16, 17, 18, 20.
15: This is the BBC World Service, and I'm Sofia Bettiza. In this edition of Assignment, I'm finding out why the children growing up in a country many associate with the legendary Mediterranean diet are becoming overweight and clinically obese in record numbers, and if anything is being done about it.
16: His weight has always been excessive. When he was 12, he weighed 100 kilos. Overeating is normal for him.
15: Salvatore is not this boy's real name. He didn't want to be recognized. His mother, Anna, who is a supermarket manager, was happy for us to use hers. Salvatore is waiting for an operation to reduce the size of his stomach. The problem is, he's too obese to currently have it. He's here today so that Dr. Chiappetta can give him a weight loss injection that will, hopefully, reduce his hunger and bring down his body mass to a level where it's safe for her to operate on him. Anna has two other children, and she says neither are overweight, let alone obese. Still, she says people blame her for Salvatore's condition, even though she says she's done her best for all three children.
17: Do you ever feel judged as a parent?
18: Sempre.
16: Parents always point the finger, but I think that if you're not in this situation, you can't judge. You can't point the finger because it's easy to say it's your fault. But it's not like that.
15: Being overweight or obese is generally classified around the world according to agreed criteria. Doctors calculate your BMI, or body mass index, by looking at your weight and height. For children, they also take into account your age and sex. It's not a perfect system. For example, BMI doesn't differentiate between muscle and fat, but it does give a broad indication of whether you are a healthy weight or not. But the reality is that the reasons people become obese is often more complicated. Dr. Chiappetta says those causes can sometimes be traced back to early childhood.
20: In Italy, love is also connected to food. So when a child is crying, the first idea is to give something good to the child, is to give some sugar, you know, some chocolate or some food. they don't think about that there have to be a no or that there have to be a stop, where too much love can also hurt.
17: It's been like this for generations. My mother, her mother. So if this has been the case for decades, why is the problem getting worse now?
20: Food has changed, and obviously it's not that 1 year causes this. I think it's really the last 30, 40 years that changed, and now we see at the end the results.
15: Dr. Chiappetta is very clear that blaming parents or their children for this obesity explosion is unfair and misunderstands the nature of obesity.
20: It's not about that the children don't have discipline or the parents don't transmit discipline. It's about the disease obesity. When you have hunger, you can fight one time, the second time, but it's survival to eat. You can't control your body when you feel hunger.
15: One of the biggest changes has been Italians eating processed and ultra-processed food. While traditional Italian foods like salami or certain cheeses have always fallen into this category, the food industry has come up with a host of others, especially as people are spending less time preparing meals, particularly in households where both parents work.

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1: Pizza, pane, which is bread, potatoes, and meat proteins.
2: A lot of us will eat at least some, if not all, of the five P's every day. Health experts say it's not about abandoning them altogether, just trying to moderate your intake. But that's sometimes easier said than done. When it comes to food, even though I'm from Rome, I have not seen anywhere in the world quite like Naples. Temptations are everywhere. Every cafe has a little window opening onto the street, filled with fresh pastries and pizza slices, often topped with chips and hot dogs. It's all the classics of Naples. Pasta omelettes, sugary coffee, rum cakes. What's new is imported fast food. Burgers from America, kebabs from Turkey. And it's cheap, really cheap. I'm holding the city's most popular street snack, pizza fritta. It's an entire pizza, deep fried in oil, and it cost me just a couple of euros. All of it is delicious, but probably not something you should eat every day. If there's a child obesity crisis in Italy, especially in the south, at what age are children starting to get seriously overweight? I've come to a primary school in the old part of Naples, which is working hard to keep its children healthy. The Ugo Foscolo Primary School is located just off the main square of a beautiful piazza in old Naples. Today, the pupils are getting a little extra help from various members of the Walter Longo Foundation. Based in Los Angeles, it's involved in health campaigns in many different countries and is working with schools across Naples and the surrounding Campania region. We've arrived just in time to hear the Viva la Pappa col Pomodoro song, a famous tune celebrating tomato and bread soup. It makes fun of poor school meals and suggests that hungry people eventually rebel. So we are in a classroom. The kids are about 7, 8 year old. They're all standing up and they're about to do some physical activity. They're wearing white t-shirts and blue jeans. So the kids are now doing jumping jacks, and you can hear the floor rumbling. There's a lot of enthusiasm here.
3: Now the children are playing a game. If something is true, they have to jump, and if something is false, they have to crouch to the floor. Eating well and exercising helps us grow up in a stronger, healthier way. And everyone's jumped. That was an easy one, wasn't it? So the children are being asked yes or no answers. Are chips good for you? Are fizzy drinks good for you? They all say the right thing. But what they do when they go home is a different question.
2: The children seem to really enjoy this session. Leonardo, Nicolò, Sofia and Shainulia are going to give me their impressions.
1: What did you think of the session today?
4: It was interesting.
1: Per esempio, fammi un esempio.
2: Give me an example of something you've learned.
4: No, perché non pensavo che c'erano pure le piante.
5: There are so many plants I didn't know were there.
1: Okay, so a lot of them are saying they didn't know the grains were a thing to eat, like orzo, so that's something new they learned.
2: And at home, what do your parents feed you? Healthy stuff?
1: Più o meno, tipo?
6: Hamburger.
5: Hamburger.
1: Quanto spesso?
2: How often do you eat pizza?
5: We eat pizza every 2 months or every 2 weeks.
1: Tu?
4: Invece

0: It's a long time since I had pizza. I eat more pasta.
1: I eat pizza only when I leave the house for dinner, and then I hardly ever eat pizza at home.
2: And when you come to school, what do you bring for a snack?
0: Bread and oil. Bread, oil, and some apple.
3: Tu?
4: Grissini.
0: Breadsticks.
3: E secondo voi, ragazzi?
2: Do you think kids your age eat healthily?
5: Sì, ma i nostri compagni.
0: Yes.
2: That sounded to me like a rather qualified yes. Francesca Pecce teaches the students several subjects here, including English. I'm interested to hear about her experiences as a mum and how attitudes to food and healthy eating differ across Neapolitan generations.
6: This is very important to be an example for the students, because we have many, many children who like muffins and every kind of cakes and sweets, and also teachers. In the morning, we have a break at 10.
3: And what do the parents give them?
6: It's a piece of cake which is called brioche. And it's big, it's very big.
7: Can children here do physical activities?
6: In the center of Naples, we have schools that are in old buildings without any gym. So we can't do a proper lesson of physical education.
7: So all of your students at the school don't get any sports as part of their curriculum?
6: We have only the fourth and fifth grade. They have 2 hours a week.
7: Are you worried about your students?
6: Yes, I have one student that I'm really worried about, because I think he weighs maybe 60 kilos.
7: He's 60 kilos, how old is he?
6: He's 10, so I think it's really too much. And if I speak to his mother and I say, maybe you have to do something about it, she's not worried at all, because in Neapolitan culture, if you're a little fat, if you're chubby, you're healthy.
2: So that's younger children, but what about teenagers? Now I'm leaving Piazza del Gesù and I'm walking through the bustling streets of the old town to high school, where the students are 13 to 19. It's schools like this that are particularly targeted by the Walter Longo project. They're going to be working with 25 schools over an extended period to help educate students about living a healthy lifestyle.
8: Ragazzi, allora partiamo con un po' di mobilità a partire dal collo.
7: So all the students have been asked whether they're ready for a little bit of light physical activity, and they all answered with a big loud no. And they've just been asked to do some jumping jacks. Most of them are kind of refusing to do them, but I think some of them are starting to get involved. Mostly just like laughing. There's a round of applause for that one person that managed to get the jumping jacks correctly.
2: As well as preventative education, in the coming months, the Walter Longo project and its partners will identify around 300 children aged 14 to 18 whom they believe would benefit from support to lose weight. They'll be invited to take part in a clinical trial in conjunction with doctors from the Betania Hospital in Ponticelli, which we heard from earlier. One group will carry on eating and exercising as they were before. A second group will follow a version of the Mediterranean diet, one rich in vegetables, fruit and fish. And a third group will periodically undertake a type of fasting for 5 consecutive days. It's called a fast-mimicking diet because it simulates or mimics some aspects of not eating at all. But I need to stress, they will be allowed to eat. It's just not very much. On some days, they'll be limited to around 800 calories.
9: I'm Romina Cervigni. I'm a nutritionist and chief scientific officer in Fondazione Walter Longo in Italy. During the first day, there are around 1,100 kilocalories, and from day 2 to 5, around 800. So it's like a restriction.
10: I mean, 800 calories for a teenager is very little.
9: Yes, it is. We are speaking about people with obesity or overweight, but it is also important to point out that actually it's low calorie, but is has the same level of micronutrients, so vitamins and minerals. They can choose whether follow it or not every month.
7: So in those 5 days, what can you eat, for example?
9: Yeah. The composition of this fasting mimicking diet is made such as nuts, nut bars, and olive oil, for example, but also vegetables in the form of soups and olives.
7: Sounds like very little food to me.
9: Chocolate also. So
7: no meat or fish?
9: No. It's a vegan diet for these 5 days. But this composition has already been tested in a lot of people. There were also safety and feasibility studies. So we involved pediatricians, doctors, hospitals, other than nutritionists, of course, and also psychologists. We will include in the study only the adolescents who are overweight or obese and who don't have other clinical problems. So we will supervise them all the time. And of course, if they should have any problem, we will stop it.
2: The idea behind fasting is not just to lose weight over those 5 days, but to put your body in a much better condition when you resume your normal diet.
9: So you're cleaning up your body during those 5 days, and not only the fasting is important, but also when you start to refeed again. When you start eating again, you are rebuilding.
7: What do you think the parents would say?
9: Yeah, we know that it is a challenge. So, of course, to participate to the study, the parents should agree. If they don't agree, the son or the daughter will not participate.
2: Other medical experts in Naples are also working hard to combat obesity. I've travelled up into the hills of the city to a university founded 800 years ago and still going strong.
11: I'm Roberto Bernicanani. I'm a full professor in pediatrics here at University Federico II in Naples. It's the oldest public university at the worldwide level.
7: What kind of patients do you treat?
11: The vast majority of these patients are affected by obesity or overweight.
7: And how young are your patients?
11: 2-3 years.
7: So you're seeing children
11: yeah.
7: who are 2 or 3
11: yeah.
7: who are
11: already
7: obese.
11: Affected by overweight or obesity.
7: How much do these children weigh?
11: A normal child at 2-3 years of age, the weight, the body weight would be around 10 kilos, but you can find out a child weighing, I don't know, 20 kilos, 25 kilos. Many children are unable to drink regular water. They are consuming a Coca-Cola can, Fanta can, or Gatorade. Obesity is under-recognized by the families and by the doctors.
7: These parents who bring their children who are maybe 20 kilos and they are 3 years old, do they see it?
11: They are unable to recognize.
7: Why?
11: I don't know. We need to explain the importance of the sleep, the time that you are spending with your device, the sport activity, the quality of your food. We cannot solve the problem limiting the caloric intake.
7: Could there be psychological risks around
11: yep.
7: food restriction
11: yep.
7: at that age?
11: Yeah. I feel that limiting, proposing food restriction in teenager or pre-adolescent, adolescent could be not super safe.
7: So childhood obesity is a crisis in yeah. Italy. Do experts agree on how to solve it?
11: We are interacting with the mother in the first trimester of pregnancy to better explain the importance of nutrition, the importance of the quality of the diet at the beginning of the first 1,000 days that are of fundamental importance in driving the health outcome of the children.
2: Professor Roberto Benicanani tells me that parents are bringing their children to his clinic not because they recognize they're obese, but because they have other health conditions linked to obesity.
12: Buongiorno, ciao.
2: Ciao. Effectively, they're often in denial when their child is seriously overweight. A good example of this is this family who the professor's colleagues are assessing today. Mum, Carmen, dad Massimo and their daughter Francesca, who's 10.
0: Since she was a baby, she doesn't eat a lot, but she doesn't eat a little. Her throat gets very irritated. She finds it difficult to breathe, and she always has this cough.
2: Carmen says her daughter eats quite healthy things like pasta and lentils, but when it comes to fruit and vegetables...
0: You don't eat vegetables, you don't eat salad, you really don't want them. I put them next to you, but you don't want them.
7: She doesn't want vegetables. What about fruit? La frutta?
13: Soltanto la mela mangia.
0: She only eats apples and strawberries.
7: And from a medical perspective, does her weight have an impact on her life at the moment? Are you worried?
0: She's not a child who suffers, who gets tired. She does two sports a week, gymnastics and Latin dance.
7: Seeing a situation like this, what would your initial assessment be? Yeah.
11: In this case, it's clear that the quality of the diet is not very good. She received a lot of snacks, but too low the quantity of vegetables. In this case, we are suspecting an inflammation of the esophagus. It could be relatively hard to drink or to eat.
7: Do you see cases like this often?
11: Yep. This is a typical example because the mother is a very good mother, the father is a good, very full father, and they are not able to recognize the importance of the quality of the diet and the weight or the body weight, but when the condition occurs, they need some help.
7: So are you now going to give them a bit of a scary talk?
11: To explain what does it mean a healthy diet, what does it mean a healthy lifestyle factor, and to treat, of course, the condition, and to start a very, very, very, very effective follow-up.
2: Last year, Italy became one of the first countries in the world to officially recognize obesity as a disease. And yet, when we asked the local government here if it had a budget to fund education programs, it said there were too many other priorities in healthcare and elsewhere. Some believe weight loss drugs are the answer, but they're expensive and the long-term side effects are still unclear. And some people could end up injecting themselves or taking pills for decades. Changes are happening in education and treatment. So I hope that if I come back in the future to talk to the 7 and 8-year-olds I met at the primary school, they'll be healthy and happy. After all, a lot depends on it. A final word from Dr. Chiappetta, who we heard from earlier at the Betania Hospital.
14: The youngsters are the future, and when they're ill at the age of 18, 20, in the next 10, 15, 20 years, this will be patients who have so many problems and it will be impossible to cure them because there is no prevention.
2: Assignment was presented by me, Sofia Bettiza. The producer was Bob Howard.
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0: Welcome to NewsHour from the BBC World Service. I'm Paul Henley. Coming up, Berlin reacts to a deadly attack on one of Europe's biggest gay pride events.
1: You just see tons of blue lights, helicopters all over the city. You don't know where to go. You don't know if you're safe.
0: As wildfires rage in Spain and threaten one of France's biggest cities, we hear from a pilot involved in operations to extinguish the flames.
2: We don't stop. We are skimming the water. Within 15 seconds, we get 3,000 liters and we go to the fire. And we do that again and again. I've done 60 in a full 3-hour cycle.
0: Also, we report on a rare meeting of minds between Palestinians and Israelis, and Britain's new Prime Minister opens the curtain on some of his foreign policy aims. All to come after the latest world news.
3: BBC News with Moira Alderson. The German Chancellor Friedrich Merz says an attack on one of Europe's largest pride events in Berlin late on Saturday was an attack on German society. Police are still searching for the driver of a vehicle that rammed into a crowd. A woman was killed and 16 people injured. They say the 21-year-old suspect, Abdul B, has links to Islamists. The Queer Commissioner for Berlin's regional government, Alfonso Pantisano, described being in a state of shock and grief.
4: Especially I'm thinking, of course, of the people injured and the relatives of the deceased woman. But at the same time, I'm thinking of all these young, maybe at their first pride ever, and that they are now finding the courage to be among others and celebrating freedom and identity. And then suddenly they get attacked and they realize that all of this is at a such big threat.
3: More than 330,000 people have now been ordered to leave their homes in France and Spain due to devastating wildfires. The French Interior Minister, Laurent Nunez, said the situation near the city of Bordeaux remained unfavourable, with the fire moving erratically towards the metropolitan area. Strong winds and extremely dry vegetation are fuelling the blaze. A 60-kilometre stretch of the main motorway towards Spain has been closed. Spain's Prime Minister, Pedro Sanchez, says difficult hours lie ahead in the fight against the major wildfires, but there have been positive signs that blazes near Madrid are being brought under control. More than 100,000 people have been evacuated or ordered to stay indoors, mainly around the Spanish capital and Avila. Firefighters have resumed aerial operations after calmer conditions overnight. Israeli settlers have set fire to two mosques as well as cars and agricultural land in the occupied West Bank as tensions there continue to intensify. Sebastian Usher reports.
5: Palestinian reports say that two villages in the occupied West Bank came under attack from settlers overnight, with cars vandalised, property stolen and hate graffiti spray painted on walls. The latest wave of settler attacks comes after an incident on Friday in which shooting broke out as settlers entered the village of Tel and clashed with residents.
3: The African Development Bank is warning that an impending super El Nino could cost affected African economies between $10 and $20 billion and trigger mass migration, Camilla Mills reports.
6: The African Development Bank's director for climate change has told Reuters news agency that the hardest hit countries could lose between 1 and 2% of GDP as droughts, floods and storms damage crops and infrastructure. Anthony Nyong said food and water shortages could force people to leave badly affected areas. Sudan, Somalia, the Democratic Republic of Congo and Mali are among the countries considered particularly vulnerable.
3: BBC News. An Iranian army spokesperson says Tehran has halted its attacks in the region after the US stopped its strikes over the past two nights. The army spokesperson stressed that Iran regarded its attacks as essentially retaliatory. There's been no official statement from Washington so far as to why the attacks have stopped after almost 2 weeks. But US media reports have linked it to concerns over falling stocks of Patriot air defence missiles. It's been announced that this year's Bahrain Grand Prix will be moved to Malaysia due to the security situation in the Gulf. The race is usually the first of the season, but was cancelled when the US-Israeli attacks on Iran began. It's emerged that three Venezuelan men who were sent to a notorious high-security prison in El Salvador from the US last year have sued the aviation companies that flew them from there. In a civil lawsuit filed in Washington, the men accused two private aviation contractors used by US Immigration and Customs Enforcement of violating their civil rights, false imprisonment and emotional distress. The companies have not yet responded to the lawsuit. The government of Dubai has launched a campaign to revive its tourist industry by offering money and incentives to residents who invite their foreign family and friends to visit. Tourist numbers in the emirate have plummeted since the start of the US-Iran war. Yusuf Taha reports.
7: The Dubai Invite scheme encourages residents of the United Arab Emirates to bring in friends and relatives in return for benefits worth more than $800 each time, including hotel stays, dining deals, and tickets for attractions. Each resident can qualify for the benefits up to three times if they invite three separate sets of guests. Last year, Dubai welcomed nearly 20 million tourists, a record. However, the number of airlines operating at Dubai airports has halved since the conflict began, with many avoiding the region altogether.
3: BBC News.
8: Hello, welcome to the programme. This is NewsHour from the BBC World Service. My name's Paul Henley. We're coming to you live from London. In Germany, the Chancellor, Friedrich Merz, has called an attack on one of Europe's biggest pride events in Berlin an attack on society. Police are still searching for the driver of a vehicle that rammed into a crowd last night, killing a woman and injuring 16 people. They have, however, issued a photo of the man they think was responsible and a name, Abdul B., with the German media filling in gaps already. Julian Mietich was at the parade when the attack happened.
9: We have a beautiful quiet today, and now it's a terrible situation. Yeah, it's very difficult for me. I'm shocked.
8: Daniel Tonna-Leva was also at the event. He told the BBC what he saw.
1: I was right in front of the main stage waiting for my favorite acts to perform when the evacuation started. Like, nobody knew what was happening, but as soon as they went on stage and said that, I immediately knew something really bad happened. It was really difficult because you don't know. Like, you, of course, try to open your phone, to open the news, but it was all so fast. Like, there was no news about it. You just see tons of blue lights, helicopters, all over the city. You don't know where to go. You don't know if you're safe. They say just leave the area, go home, but where? And like, yeah, 10, 20 minutes later, the first news come in, but it was all like a lot.
8: Our reporter Michael Steininger is in Berlin and joins me live. Michael, welcome. Can you describe exactly what happened?
10: Well, the annual Pride Parade happens in Berlin in front of the Brandenburg Gate. It's hundreds of thousands of people, and that was the case last night as well. Hundreds of thousands of people filling the main road leading up to the Brandenburg Gate, reveling, partying, dancing, singing, watching a concert happening. That main road, which leads up to the Brandenburg Gate, goes through a huge park, the Tiergarten Park. It's bigger than Hyde Park in London. And on the fringe, on the southern fringe of that park, is when, at around 10 o'clock last night, a white van rammed into a crowd of people who were either going or coming from that parade and killed one person and injured 16 others.
8: What is the scene now following the abrupt end of the Pride event?
10: Well, at Brandenburg Gate, the pictures, as you would expect it to be after a big street fest like yesterday's, people are kind of de-rigging the stage. There's a lot of debris that's being cleared from partying, empty bottles and paper cups. But just a bit down the road, just across in the park, there's police tape, white and red, and there's this white van still crashed into a tree where it came to a halt after yesterday's attack.
8: We quoted Friedrich Merz. What reaction has there been in Germany?
10: Well, there's shock, there's outrage. There is already some questions coming up because we put together bit by bit the picture of who the suspected attacker is, and it is known that he has sympathies with IS, that he has kind of Islamist leanings and had connections to Islamist circles. So there will be questions asked why this man was out and about and able to commit this attack, if indeed that was what happened.
0: Michael Steininger reporting live from Berlin. Many thanks. Kai Böller is a member of the board of the German Pride Organiser Association. He was at the event in Berlin. I asked him first how things unfolded from his point of view.
11: We get notice that some incident was happened. No one knows exactly what it was. And then the organizing team decided to end the event and to evacuate everyone.
0: It was a huge decision to make, to call off something on this scale.
11: Yeah, but then more and more information dropped in and we knew it was an, a very horrible thing happened at the Tiergarten. And so it was the best decision we could make to secure all these people.
0: And what is your reaction to what happened?
11: I'm deeply shocked. The whole community in Germany is deeply shocked today. We all realize this morning what happened there. I mean, we heard it. We remember Orlando. We remember the things in Munich, in Magdeburg, the things in Bautzen and Leipzig 2 years ago. But now this happened in the heart of our nation.
0: In the run-up to this event, the organisers were talking about a harsher social climate, more anti-gay sentiment.
11: Yeah.
0: Tell me about that.
11: Oh, yeah. We recognise the last 2 years a strong growth of anti-gay attitudes. We have this right-wing party in the parliament, the AfD, and they drove campaigns against queer people, we can talk this, and against migrants, and very, very violent speech they use. And we can see that there are a lot of attacks in the digital world, but also a lot of attacks in the real world. People get attacked in person over the last 2 years more and more.
0: The police seem pretty clear that this was an Islamist attack. What do you make of that?
11: There is nearly no difference between these right-wing attacks and Islamic attacks. They are convinced that people have different worth, that there are right people and that there are false people. There's no difference between these two ideologies.
0: Have you got thoughts on the security at events like this? It's clearly not possible to protect everyone on their way to such an event.
11: Yeah, it's not possible. Here were hundreds of thousands of people. You can't protect them from everything possible. If there is one human being with a will to harm people, to attack them, he will do it. And so we are all doing our best to create safer spaces, but there is no 100% safe space possible.
0: Does what's happened make you more determined to carry on organizing mass events like these? Are they more important?
11: Yeah, they are more important. It's very important that we don't step back now, that we make ourselves invisible. It's important that we stand together, that we go out, and that we show ourselves. Yeah, it's more important now.
0: Even if that makes you targets?
11: Even if that we are targets at all, we will be targets. Even if we disappear in the invisible, we will be targets. So there's no difference. We have to fight against making us targets, and we have to convince the civil community to protect us.
0: Kai Böller, one of the organisers of Berlin Gay Pride. Hans-Jakob Schindler is one of Germany's most renowned experts on security. He's senior director at the Counter-Extremism Project in Berlin. I put it to Mr. Schindler that in releasing a name and a photograph, the police must be pretty certain who'd been responsible.
12: Yes, because he is still at large, the police is trying to inform the public as much as possible because the individual continues to be deemed dangerous. And of course, there's a clear warning to inform the police, but in no way, shape or form approach the individual should anyone encounter him in here in Berlin.
0: Germany is becoming somewhat infamous for car ramming attacks. I believe there have been four in the last 4 years. What do you make of that?
12: It's correct. Unfortunately, this has been proven to be an effective tool of terrorism because it is, on the one hand, very inconspicuous and doesn't require complicated preparation. On the other hand, it is very hard to really secure large-scale events. And we had large-scale events being attacked by cars. On the one hand, of course, the horrible attack on the Christmas market in 2024 with an anti-Islamist, but also, of course, the attack with a car at the Christmas market in 2016 by an IS member. Or more recently, in May 2025, the attack on a demonstration in Munich, again by someone being radicalized by ISIS. The problem here was that the event itself was sufficiently secured. And what happened was that a group of people either coming or going to the event in the park next to the event were attacked by this car.
0: So there wasn't a particular vulnerability here.
12: Well, there has been a dead and quite a lot of injured. So, of course, something has gone majorly wrong and they will have to do an analysis. But as far as the physical barriers are concerned, I think this is now a case where you can demonstrate the limits of what you can do. The physical barriers are always the last line of defense. If the perpetrator gets to that last line of defense, there's always a risk that he will find a gap. Now, here, the gap was people going to and from the event. So the question is, how far outside can you physically push the security cordon? Or would you have to close down the entire center of Berlin because there's a major event? So this will all be part, of course, of very detailed investigations, I'm quite sure, in this case.
0: And those physical barriers, those concrete barriers to traffic are a hallmark, aren't they, at public events in Germany now?
12: Unfortunately, because of all of these terror attacks on major events, on Christmas markets, this has become, unfortunately, a feature. And for this event, too, the main part of the event, so the big four-lane road leading to the Brandenburg Gate, was closed not on the day of the event, but several days ahead of the event. And there were physical barriers also in the park right next to the event. But the attack happened slightly. Tiergarten is a huge park in the center of Berlin. So the attack happened at the other end of the park. And then it really is a question of how far can you push the security cordon, or should you push the security cordon?
0: The police inquiry will obviously be into the Islamist threat now. What is the scale of that in your estimation in Germany at the moment?
12: Well, unfortunately, we do have a diverse threat just from the Islamist scene. Obviously, when we're talking about the CSD, the Pride Parade, you also have to take into account that there could be threats from the right-wing extremist scene, who is always hating on the CSD as much as the Islamists do. But we do have a Hamas sympathizer scene in Germany and Berlin. We have a Hezbollah sympathizer scene, and we had not as many as you had in London, but also one attack organized by this ominous high network who turned out to be a co-production of a Iraqi Shia militias with the IRGC, the Revolutionary Guard Intelligence Service of Iran, hiring criminals to these attacks. And then, of course, you have the general threat by IS, both from Afghanistan, but also from other parts of the IS, because IS is growing globally quite substantially at this point again.
0: Hans-Jakob Schindler, who is Senior Director of Germany's Counter-Extremism Project. You're with the BBC World Service. We're live from London. This is NewsHour. Coming up, the BBC's Tom Brook explores why the all-American diner is still so popular in Hollywood.
13: I've seen people sobbing uncontrollably after a breakup at a diner. I've seen people celebrating at a diner. That sense of the unexpected is very much a draw for filmmakers, because anything could happen.
0: The headlines this hour: the German Chancellor says a car attack on Berlin's Pride Parade by a man with alleged Islamist links was an attack on German society. A third of a million people in France and Spain have now been ordered to leave their homes to escape wildfires, and Israeli settlers have set fire to two mosques in the occupied West Bank as tensions with Palestinians continue.

0: I'm Paul Henley with NewsHour, live from the BBC. Every day, dozens of Palestinian patients from the occupied West Bank cross into Israel for desperately needed specialised medical care that they can't get at home. Waiting to drive them to hospital are Israeli volunteers, and they've increased in number since the October the 7th attacks of 2023. Since the war started, it's become an increasingly rare space for Israelis and Palestinians to speak and to build trust. It's a meeting of two worlds amid the trauma of war. The BBC's Naomi Scherbel-Ball has been joining the patients and volunteers for the car journeys from the checkpoints to hospitals inside Israel.
1: Every week, 24-year-old Nasser Adi stands with his mother on the edge of Beit Umar in the occupied West Bank, waiting for a lift to hospital in Israel. Heightened tensions in the West Bank after Hamas's October 7th attacks and the war in Gaza that followed, as well as the recent unprecedented rise in settler violence, make his journey for treatment even more fraught.
2: The situation is always tense. If anyone starts any problem at a checkpoint or carries an attack, the impact can affect us all. So I am always on guard. Thankfully, nothing has happened to me personally, but I always stay cautious. There isn't any trust anymore. I still have Jewish friends, but at the same time, there is fear. And it goes both ways. They are also afraid of Arabs.
1: Nasser is one of thousands of Palestinian patients who are treated in Israeli hospitals every year, paid for by the Palestinian Authority. He suffers from a rare enzyme disorder, which can be life-threatening. Even leaving Nasser's home is far from straightforward. Just arrived at one of the entrances to Beit Umar. There's a bright orange gate which straddles the road into town. And most of the roads that provide access to the town have been blocked in this way for much of the war. The Israeli military say that it's a security measure. But it makes life here very difficult, preventing residents from driving in and out of town. And so at the gate, people have to get out and then walk across the orange gate and take another car or taxi to continue their journey. Despite the bleak outlook, the family has an unlikely ally trying to support them. 78-year-old Myron Joshua from a neighbouring settlement laughs and chats in Hebrew with Nasser and his family.
3: I definitely became what I call an unsettled settler.
1: Myron is a volunteer from Road to Recovery, a charity which drives Palestinian patients from the West Bank to hospital in Israel. He lives in Kfar Etzion, the first Israeli settlement to be built in the West Bank in 1967. Under international law, settlements are illegal.
3: I can understand Israelis who'd look to me and say, but if you're so unsettled about what's happening, why don't you just leave? If I close my eyes and my life to what's going on here, I don't know if I'm contributing to the future. By living here, I have the naive feeling that I can hopefully be a thorn in the side of my co-settlers, and that I can also reach out to Palestinians and help them in ways I couldn't do it in the past.
1: Driving through the checkpoint into Israel every week, the group casts an unusual image. Myron, an Orthodox Jew, wearing a kippah, driving Nasser and his mother, Supa, wearing a hijab. Myron calls it a tent of Abraham.
3: The minute young people don't come into contact with Israelis, the fact that Israelis don't come into contact with Palestinians, we demonize each other. But since October 7th, it's almost as if we're building the fear, but the fear is real, the fear is true, but we're like casting it in cement, making it so we can't deal with it.
1: Last year, 55,000 visits by Palestinian patients were approved by Israel, 50% more than the year before. According to international law, as an occupying power in the West Bank, Israel does have a legal obligation to provide access to healthcare. But a third of patients and the carers who request to cross with them still had their permits refused by Israel. For those that navigate the permissions needed, these volunteer drivers make that access to life-saving treatment possible.
3: It's actually grown from taking him to the hospital to friendship to almost a partnership in maybe creating hope, right? But I pray to feel it one day, be hopeful. I'm a pessimist.
4: Realist.
0: Naomi Scherbel-Ball reporting. You can hear more about their journey on Driving Across the Divide, part of the documentary podcast series here on the BBC World Service. Now, an endorsement by the entrepreneur and high-profile celebrity Kylie Jenner can make a difference to a brand. She has over 380 million followers on Instagram, so when she teamed up with Meta to provide a new version of its smart AI glasses, a version that uses her own voice as the AI assistant in the glasses, it was always going to attract attention. Perhaps, though, not the attention that had been hoped for, because there's been a backlash online and on social media worldwide, with some people calling the glasses deeply creepy and dystopian due to concerns over privacy. Among other things that they can do, the glasses are able to record people without them knowing. We asked some people here in London what they thought of them.
5: At the moment, you see a lot more negativity about it, with it invading people's privacy and not giving people the chance to know that they're being recorded.
6: I guess it really kind of comes down to who do you want to have your information. Do you want Meta to have it? Do you want the government to have it? Do you want to have it? Because you'll never have it. But I mean, sometimes it's funny to see just like a glimpse into someone's life. That I'm not opposed to is the kind of like taking advantage of people not knowing that you're recording them. Kind of like, I'm trying to get something out of this, but you kind of don't really know that.
7: Well, I actually work in AI, so I do think that smart glasses are actually a pretty good thing. I do think that this is something that we can incorporate into our daily life, which makes people slowly start to realize that AI can be used in a good way. On the most part, I do think it's very helpful.
0: Dr. Sarah Sasker is a Canadian entrepreneur and tech expert. She is co-founder and CEO of Feminuity, a consultancy focusing on responsible approaches to technology. And she explained what the concerns were about Meta's smart glasses.
8: The Meta Ray-Ban glasses are camera glasses that also include audio and sensors that people wear on their face. And ultimately, they record your point of view as you go throughout your day, throughout your home, throughout life, and they send that data back to Meta. They're fairly undetectable. But in many places in the world, our laws, our policies, regulations just haven't kind of caught up for this, right? This technology is outpacing some of those more archaic systems. I think at a fundamental level, the issue is that we cannot opt out of someone else's glasses, right? So for the most part, the onus is on the wearer ultimately to not exploit the technology, right? There have been stories about folks who are part of the LGBTQ community, say, being outed, right, without their consent because they've been captured. These glasses have led to different forms of stalking, right? Matching a face to a name, to someone's workplace or their address. People have captured footage that they have then used for different forms of extortion.
0: Canadian tech entrepreneur Sarah Sasker there. You're listening to the BBC World Service live from London. It's NewsHour.

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1: 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And that means even the majors in fields like computer science are struggling to land a solid job.
2: Out of my limited friend group, like 20-30% have that offer. 70% are in this weird limbo.
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4: Still to come here on NewsHour, a visit to Ghana by the first woman Archbishop of Canterbury inspires and irritates, depending on whom she encounters. The potential threat to the city of Bordeaux from out-of-control wildfires in France. And the new British Prime Minister on how he might approach President Trump. After the news.
5: BBC News with Moira Alderson. Police in Germany are searching for a 21-year-old known Islamist in connection with an attack on one of Europe's biggest pride events in Berlin. The suspect was born in Germany and is of Lebanese descent. One woman was killed and 29 other people injured in Saturday's car ramming. More than 300,000 people have now been ordered to leave their homes in France and Spain due to devastating wildfires. In France, strong winds are fueling fire near the city of Bordeaux, with flames moving erratically towards the metropolitan area. Iran says it's halted its attacks in the region after the United States stopped its strikes over the past two nights. An army spokesperson stressed Tehran regarded its attacks as retaliatory. Israeli settlers have set fire to two mosques in the occupied West Bank as tensions intensify 2 days after a deadly clash. Cars, agricultural land and property has been vandalised. Settlers have spray-painted graffiti, including the word revenge. It's been announced that this year's Bahrain Grand Prix will be moved to Malaysia due to the security situation in the region. The rest of the 2026 schedule remains unchanged. The number of confirmed Ebola cases in the Democratic Republic of Congo has now passed 3,000, including over 1,300 deaths. Health workers have walked out of a treatment centre at the heart of the outbreak region in a strike over unpaid bonuses. Heavy rain has triggered a flash flood in China's southwestern Gansu region, killing 10 people and injuring 23 others. Chinese state media say the flood tore through a tourist site, trapping people who were camping. In cycling, Tadej Pogacar has poised to win a fifth Tour de France in the race finale in Paris. It's been shortened to ease the pressure on security forces tackling wildfires in southwest France. That's the latest world news from the BBC.
4: Welcome back. The head of the Anglican Church, the Archbishop of Canterbury, has begun a visit to West Africa, Ghana and Cameroon. The Archbishop is the first woman in the job, and that comes with controversy, including objections from some of the more traditional elements of the church in Africa. Add to that that Dame Sarah Mullally is a champion of same-sex unions, and you have a visit that's not universally welcomed. I've been speaking to Reginald Frimpong Ansah Ajay, International Communications Director for the Anglican Church in Ghana.
6: It means so much to the Ghanaian young lady to aspire to any height that they want to go in this life. And so the women and young ladies in Ghana are really excited and counting themselves blessed and lucky.
4: Now, it's fair to say, isn't it, that not everyone in the church in Ghana shares your joy over the fact that the Archbishop is a woman?
6: I mean, you should expect that in life there's diversity, but majority of the people from Accra, Mampong, Kumasi, Cape Coast, Sekendi, Tamale Diocese, there's joy. There's a lot of joy.
4: What do you say to the Global Fellowship of Confessing Anglicans, a group of Orthodox churches that expressed clear displeasure over her appointment simply because she is a woman?
6: We say to them, let's come together. Whatever God does is good in His sight. So let's come together. This is God's doing. There's nothing we can do about it, and we should be excited about it.
4: it's testing differences, not just her gender, but the fact that she champions same-sex couples, which is obviously a source of contention in the global Anglican community. Same-sex marriage is not recognised in Ghana. Homosexuality has been redeclared illegal there.
6: That is an ongoing issue, and we would want to focus on the positive and leave those conversations to those who want to have that conversation. But so far as we are concerned in Ghana, we are excited she's here, and we are receiving her with a lot of joy.
4: Okay, but in the past, Dame Sarah Mullally has actively wanted those conversations. She's among the people who wants to talk about homosexuality.
6: I think that we would create the time, we would create the opportunity, and we would have that conversation when the time is really right.
4: When will the time be right?
6: Very soon. God's time is always the best.
4: If she chose to raise this issue during her visit to Ghana, championing same-sex couples, how would it go down?
6: I think that it is one of the things that we would want as much as possible not to destroy the joy that she comes with. There's timing for everything. In Ghana, we have our own way of doing a lot of things. So that when the time is right, this conversation will be had, and it will be had by the Anglican Church Ghana.
4: No, I'm not, but I'm not talking about an internal conversation among the church. I'm talking about this conversation we're having now. Is the Anglican Church in Ghana, does it stand against homosexuality, or is it something that it is open to?
6: The Anglican Church is in the middle. God's creation is God's creation. We do not condemn, we do not praise.
4: That was Reginald Frimpong Ansah Ajay of the Anglican Church in Ghana. You're listening to NewsHour from the BBC. I'm Paul Henley. Emergency crews in France and in Spain have spent the night and this morning battling major wildfires with hundreds of thousands of people affected. The French authorities say more than 220,000 people have been evacuated from the main forest fire raging in the southwest of the country that now threatens the city of Bordeaux, where a full evacuation has not been ruled out. This firefighter is involved in the effort to tackle a huge fire near Bordeaux.
7: It's terrible. The fire is hard to control. The fire is 500 metres away and the flames are leaping 500 metres. With the wind they're forecasting at 80 kilometres an hour, I don't think we'll put it out. It's going to spread.
4: In Spain, meanwhile, more than 90,000 people have had to be evacuated or told to stay indoors as wildfires continue to burn west of the capital, Madrid. And winds and high temperatures have made the job of firefighters difficult, to say the least. The French fires are profoundly affecting parts of the country not usually associated with this kind of summer phenomenon. Let's speak live now to Luc Schrego, who is a journalist for France 24. He joins me from Lège Cap Ferret, which is at the north end of the peninsula, which was worst affected by the fires. Welcome to the programme, Luc. Tell us about what you've seen, what you've experienced. What's the progress of this fire?
8: Well, the fire itself is now around about 15 kilometres from the city of Bordeaux. And if evacuations have proceeded as the fire has been spreading, the authorities are not currently considering it as an option at this point. They have said that it isn't progressing west, at least as of a couple of hours ago. But those evacuations are proceeding, 220,000 in total, an unprecedented number, really, as that moves forward. But everywhere west of Bordeaux at this point feels almost like a ghost town. All you're seeing are police officers blocking the roads for people coming through, trying to keep those roads clear for emergency services vehicles and those fire service vehicles themselves.
4: And lots of people have already been moved to Bordeaux to escape the fires to the west. There must be a lot of nervous people in the city, even if it's only a vague possibility, they might have to move out.
8: The surprising thing I have found over the last couple of days is how calm everything is proceeding. And a lot of people have told me the same thing. There's no real sense of panic. People more annoyed at some of the slowdowns it took when the initial evacuations happened. Some of the traffic slowed to an absolute crawl for hours and hours on Thursday night. But with these rolling evacuations, people have been moving out, moving from one area to the next. That, for example, where the initial evacuations happened, they'd have moved into the next town over. Then that area would have come under threat as well, and they'll have to move again. Ultimately, they end up in places like Bordeaux's Parc des Expositions exhibition center. That's got a capacity of 10,000 people, and authorities have pulled out all the stops. They've got beds, they've got showers, food and water for people, toys for the kids even, and even a medical center, which was mostly full of the elderly when I was there. They are being tightly surveilled, as it were, because they are at deep risk from not just the fire itself, of course, but the smoke, which is proving extremely problematic for the fact that it contains so many toxic particulates.
4: Where you are in Cap Ferret is fairly sparsely populated in the winter, but at the height of tourist season, the population can go up by about 10 times, can't it? There's a lot of people affected.
8: It's a very popular tourist destination, this entire part of the Atlantic coast, Bordeaux itself and the Gironde, and even further to the south in the Landes region. It's very popular with tourists. There have been a lot of foreigners here at the time. Our hotel was evacuated on Thursday night in the middle of the night, around about 2, 3 o'clock in the morning. A lot of the people there either have already been moved or were trying to leave, or were trying to move elsewhere. Most of them foreign. I spoke to more than a few British people as well. Some of them had come for a wedding, others were on holiday here. And it's quite an exceptional circumstance that they've seen all of this happen. I mean, the authorities put plans into place after we had fires down here in 2022. And we've seen those plans go into effect. The evacuations, for example, bringing in extra resources from around the country. I've seen fire brigades from all across the country, from Brittany to Limoges to Marseille. We've even got

0: Support comes from Planet Granite, Inc., fabricator of countertops in Colorado since 1998, featuring thousands of natural stone slabs at their gallery at 3020 North Stone Avenue in Colorado Springs.
1: A highly logged area. They do a lot of logging here, so they grow a lot of this Mediterranean pine, because it grows well in the soil. But this particular kind of wood burns terribly, terribly well when conditions go dry. France is now staring down its fourth major heat wave of the year, with records being broken almost every single day as the temperature goes up. And when it burns, it goes so quickly that it creates a firestorm. It becomes self-sustaining and it creates the wind that it needs to keep going. And those are the conditions that the firefighters have really been struggling with. The fact that areas that they have already doused the flames and put the fires out are at constant risk of coming back. So across all of these trees, you can just see it in your mind's eye. What's left of them is just skeletal black forms reaching out of this black and ashy earth. Just as far as the eye can see, as the smoke just drifts through them. It's quite a juxtaposition to be what you think you should be in a green forest, but so much of it is now burned up, 42,000 hectares as of the last update, which is about half the size of New York City.
2: Thank you very much for that description and for reporting, Luke Schrago from Cap Ferret. Grant Thomas was holidaying in Le Canon de Cap Ferret in France, west of Bordeaux, with his wife and children.
3: We were on one of the beaches on the Atlantic side, and we noticed this huge plume of smoke in the distance. Woke up on Thursday morning, and of course, the plume of smoke had grown larger. It was starting to cover the sun and making the sort of the whole zone quite dark. At 3 a.m., I got an alert on my phone in French saying that we'd been requested to evacuate. So we got into the car, left around, I think, 3:45, and, you know, bumped into some other families also, you know, dragging their suitcases across the village to the bus where they were going to be picked up and taken to safety. And as we were exiting the sort of villages, it started to get busier and busier and busier towards the kind of the one road that leads out of the peninsula. As we turned the corner and headed towards Bordeaux, we then got visibility of the fire burning, you know, not too far away from us. I really feel for all the firemen, all the people in Bordeaux who we spoke to, a couple of locals who were desperate because of the impact it has both on the economy, but also, you know, on the houses and the people living in the local area.
2: British tourist Grant Thomas, as hundreds of thousands of people in France and Spain try to escape the flames. There are, of course, many others whose job it is to head straight towards them. Aircraft from across Europe are joining the battle to put out wildfires. Eder Navacerrada is an aerial firefighting pilot who's flown through 25 fire seasons in Europe and South America. My colleague Anita Annan spoke to him yesterday and asked him what it felt to fly over a fire which was out of control.
4: For us, we understand that people from the ground, they see the flames, the smoke, those homes that are going to burn, the obstacles. But for us, what we try to see is procedures. We try to see the terrain, the wind, the margins that we have, the escape routes, all the mitigated risk. And we try to see that from that professional point of view, because if we see what the people are seeing from the ground, then we get emotional. And that's a problem when it comes to decision making.
5: I mean, that sense of focus is extraordinary and admirable, but you know, you still have skin and you still feel heat. How low do you go and how hot does it get?
4: It gets hot. You get to feel it in the aircraft. Luckily, in this newer aircraft, we have air conditioning, but it gets hot. You can actually feel the difference. We're talking that the kind of flames that we see in these mega fires, these fires could get up to 1,000 degrees. So if you get too close, you get to feel it. But if you get to feel the heat, the turbulence, it creates unstable air around the fire. And yeah, there is a number of phenomena that we see sometimes, fire wheels and things.
5: A fire wheel? What's a fire wheel?
4: You know a dust devil? When it picks up the dust, it's the same thing, but with a fire. It's due to the extreme heat, sometimes you see like a little mini tornado with fires, and all of these are pretty, you know, it's a hassle for aviation.
5: I mean, a hassle is just such an understatement. Can you talk us through a run?
4: In this kind of aircraft, the amphibious scoopers, we need to locate a suitable area. It could be a reservoir, it could be a river, and we need a certain distance. Normally, you know, about a mile. The condition of the water might

0: be suitable. About half of a meter is our maximum wave height. And then we touch the water. We don't stop. We are skimming the water. We have a trigger in the cockpit that we push, and then it brings down some what we call the probes. That scoops the water, and it gets to the tank of the aircraft. Within 15 seconds, we get 3,000 liters, and we go to the fire. And we do that again and again. I've done 60 in a full 3-hour cycle. I mean, it gets very repetitive. That's good. That brings a lot of water to the ground forces that are fighting the fires, and it is very intense. You never get bored.
1: Some of the wildfires that we've been watching on our screens just seem to be spreading so very quickly. They seem so vast. Is your purpose to put out the fires or cut them off from civilian populations? What is sort of the mission that you're sent out with?
0: That becomes a priority. When the fire is so large and so violent, then we are mitigating. Our focus becomes human settlements, protecting people and society, and then we take care of the rest. When we are activated to a fire that is starting, that's a different story. That is what we do.
1: And you're not just doing it from the air, because you're working in tandem with men who are, and women who are on the ground and who are much closer to the inferno.
0: Correct. That's what we always want to highlight. We are supporting those, the men and women on the ground that are fighting closer to us to the flame. So it is hard for us also. It becomes demanding and challenging, but we always put them first. Those down there, it's really hard. Sometimes it's very steep. They are working with manual tools. It is very physical. So we are very proud when we see that we can make their job easier. You know, we can bring the flames lower, reduce intensity, slow the spread, cool a certain sector, protect an evacuation road, but they will finish the fire.
1: Have you ever been frightened?
0: Yes, I guess. Sometimes we get some scares. We try to keep them as low as possible, but sometimes the conditions can change quickly, and then you get conditions that you didn't expect, or the aircraft behaving in a certain way that you didn't expect. We train for that. We try to keep them as low as possible, but it happens sometimes.
2: Eder Navacerrada, who is an aerial firefighting pilot. This is the BBC World Service and NewsHour.
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0: Here's a reminder of our top story. Police in Germany are searching for a 21-year-old known Islamist in connection with an attack on one of Europe's biggest pride events in Berlin, which killed one person and injured at least 29 others. Kai Böller is a member of the group that organised the LGBT event. He told NewsHour the attack would not deter people in his community.
1: It's very important that we don't step back now, that we make ourselves invisible. It's important that we stand together, that we go out, and that we show ourselves.
0: One other headline for now. 1/3 of a million people in France and Spain have now been ordered to leave their homes to try to escape wildfires.

0: I'm Paul Henley, and you are listening to NewsHour from the BBC World Service here in London. Britain's new Prime Minister, Andy Burnham, has said he would publicly oppose President Trump if it meant defending this country's national interest. In his first major interview in the job, he did not commit to spending 3% of national income on defence by 2030. Andy Burnham was speaking to the BBC's Laura Kunzberg.
1: My strength always is in remaining close to people, close to the public. That will not change because I'm Prime Minister.
2: So you'd be willing to call Donald Trump out if you think that's the right thing?
1: Of course. I mean, you've got to go into this. All leaders have to do that. You have to defend your own national interest before anything else. That's what you're required to do if you're to do this job properly. I will always put Britain's interest first.
0: Lucy Fisher is Whitehall editor of the Financial Times newspaper. She's also host of a podcast called The Political Fix. I asked her if what she'd heard in that interview had filled in any of the big gaps in what was known about Andy Burnham's foreign policy.
3: Well, a few, and obviously he's trying to project strength in saying that he's willing to stand up to Donald Trump if it's in the UK's interests. In that sense, you know, there's not a huge lacuna between him and Keir Starmer, who I'm sure would have said the same. But the truth of the matter is that the UK relies so heavily on the US for its security umbrella that it's not really realistic to do much more at this stage than, you know, very much try to keep the US on board. And then, as expected, you know, on Ukraine, so far in his first week in office, he's shown strong continuity on that front. And of course, it's a good news for the military that he's appointed John Healey as his chancellor and seems to be making, you know, strong signals about a significant defence spending uplift. But of course, the details of that will have to be worked out further down the line. That will not be an easy spending commitment to fund.
0: And indeed, he didn't say that he would definitely stick to that promise of raising to 3%.
3: No, he didn't. Although, you know, the UK is increasingly looking like an outlier in the bloc in only getting to 2.7% of GDP by 2030 under the current budget plans. And, you know, the US is becoming a much less reliable and more erratic ally. And I think there needs to be a dose of realism there. Not easy for any Labour prime minister in particular to deal with, you know, grappling with the welfare bill in order to fund defence. But I think that's what many in his party think he's going to have to do. So some difficult choices ahead on that for sure.
0: The Burnham stance on the Middle East and on Gaza in particular, what do you think?
3: He shows himself an adept politician. It's clearly been a weak spot for Labour. The party lost a handful of seats and indeed a whole swathe of voters at the last general election to Gaza independent candidates who were sort of, you know, politicians campaigning on that single issue. And I think Burnham, you know, wanted to try and lay down a marker early by saying that he wanted to apologise for the way Labour had initially responded to the Israel war on Gaza when Keir Starmer gave that sort of fateful interview in the days after October 7th, you know, several years ago, and appeared to endorse Israel's right to withdraw power and water from, you know, Palestinians in Gaza. He then wrote back and said he had misspoke or he was responding to a different question. But I think that that has been a millstone around Labour's neck. So Burnham has wanted to sort of set out his position early on that and, you know, has indicated that he will move to sanction more heavily individuals and organisations associated with, you know, violence in the West Bank.
0: Lucy Fisher there, Whitehall editor of the Financial Times newspaper. Finally on the programme, classic American diners are enjoying a moment in the spotlight given the current centenary of Route 66, the Chicago to California highway that was at one time dotted with these all-American eating establishments. The diners aren't just beloved by legions of Route 66 buffs, they're also favoured by filmmakers who've used them as locations for some of cinema's most memorable scenes. From New York, Tom Brooke reports.
4: Over the decades, thousands of movies have featured sequences shot in diners.
5: Garçon, coffee.
4: Why is it that filmmakers have an affinity for these all-American dining institutions?
6: Garçon means boy.
4: Movie history is littered with numerous great scenes shot in diners, from the opening moments of Pulp Fiction...
7: They're not expecting to get robbed.
4: ...to John Travolta and Olivia Newton-John appearing in the musical film Grease.
8: Double a Polar Burger with everything and a cherry soda with chocolate ice cream.
4: First of all, visually, they're so striking. They have a kind of Art Deco sensibility. There's all the stainless steel and the chrome. And at night, they really stand out because of the great neon signage. So you can understand, just in visual terms, why a filmmaker might want to shoot a scene in an American diner.
9: Diners are also perhaps favoured by some filmmakers because what they represent ties in with the optimism of the American dream. For one thing, the typical diner menu offers literally hundreds of items, reaffirming the American notion that the consumer is sovereign. Also, filmmakers like diners because they can be full of surprises.
10: I've seen fights break out at diners.
9: Author and journalist Eric Piepenberg is a lifelong fan of diners.
10: I've seen people sobbing uncontrollably after a breakup at a diner. I've seen people celebrating at a diner. That sense of the unexpected is very much a draw for filmmakers because anything could happen in this space.
9: And some of the best scenes in diners are when the unexpected happens, whether it be Meg Ryan in a memorable moment in When Harry Met Sally.
11: I'll have what she's having.
9: Or Jack Nicholson's dramatic altercation with a waitress in the picture Five Easy Pieces.
12: You see that sign, sir? Yes, you all have to leave. I'm not taking any more of your smartness and sarcasm.
13: You see this sign?
9: But the heyday of the American diner is over. There used to be thousands of classic diners in cities like New York, but they're a dwindling phenomenon. By one estimate, there are just 200 left in the city. So does that mean that in the future, we're going to have fewer great movie scenes shot in diners? Eric Piepenberg again.
10: There will be filmmakers who find a way to go to a diner, even if they have to go out of their way, because it is such a wonderful microcosm of who we are as Americans. So dwindling in numbers, yes, but I still think there's going to be a generation of directors who find their way to a diner to make their movies.
9: The low-budget horror blockbuster Obsession, one of the biggest hits of recent weeks, features an interchange in a restaurant between a couple sitting in a diner-like setting, which has gone viral on social media. So diners may be declining, but for many filmmakers, it seems these American eating establishments are still very much a desired location through which they can tell their stories.
0: Tom Brook reporting. That was NewsHour. Thank you very much for listening. Bye-bye.
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0: From NPR News in Washington, D.C., this is Weekend Edition. I'm Aisha Roscoe. Good morning. Houthi rebels allied with Iran claimed they struck oil tankers in the Red Sea, exposing a new potential choke point for global trade. And Maine Democrats have selected a new candidate for the pivotal Senate race against Republican Susan Collins. Plus, a new Batman comic series introduces the Caped Crusader in a way we've never seen before.
1: And when I tell you I drew him big initially, I did, and Scott saw it and he said, no, bigger. And I started, you know, going, we're getting in the Hulk proportions now, like he's massive.
0: It's Sunday, July 26th. News is next.
2: Live from NPR News in Washington, I'm Linda Kenyon. Wildfires in Spain and France have forced mass evacuations in what is being described as some of the worst fires in recent memory. NPR's Miguel Macias is following the story in Seville, Spain.
3: So far this year, well over 300,000 acres have burned in Spain, compared to an average of less than 250,000 acres per year in the past decade. So this year's looking like a record-setting one. And in France, 220,000 people have been evacuated as a single fire gets as close as 9 miles to the city of Bordeaux in the wine region.
2: That's NPR's Miguel Macias in Seville. Ukraine's President Volodymyr Zelensky says his country has bombed a ship traveling between Iran and Russia that was loaded with military supplies. As NPR's Greg Myrie reports, the attack points to the links between the war in Ukraine and the war in Iran.
4: President Zelensky said Ukraine carried out long-range strikes in the Caspian Sea that included hitting a ship that was, quote, transporting military cargo in cooperation with Iran. The president did not provide details. Russia and Iran both have a coastline on the Caspian and use the sea for trade. Meanwhile, Iran condemned the Ukrainian attack on what it called an Iranian commercial vessel. Iran said one sailor was killed and another injured. Russia and Iran have a history of military cooperation that includes Iran sending drones to Russia in recent years. In separate remarks, Zelensky said Russia is providing military intelligence to Iran. Greg Myrie, NPR News, Kyiv.
2: Another setback has been dealt to President Trump's efforts to limit mail-in voting ahead of the fall midterm elections. NPR's Marie Andrusevich has more.
5: Trump has claimed without evidence that mail-in voting is, quote, inherently corrupt. On Saturday, a U.S. Court of Appeals upheld a lower court ruling blocking Trump from directing the Department of Homeland Security to compile a list of eligible voters, a move critics, including more than 20 state attorneys general, say violates separation of powers and the Federal Privacy Act and would also disenfranchise voters. The judge said that Trump could not intimidate local elections officials into using voter lists that would be, quote, necessarily incomplete. Trump has been making false claims about election integrity ahead of the midterms as Republicans seek to retain majorities in Congress. Marie Andrusevich, NPR News, Washington.
2: The late South Carolina Republican Senator Lindsey Graham will lie in state in the U.S. Capitol Rotunda Tuesday. His funeral service will be held at the Washington National Cathedral. President Trump is expected to attend. The second day of Graham's funeral services will take place in South Carolina. Graham's sister, Darlene Graham Nordone, is serving as interim senator. You're listening to NPR. Health workers at an Ebola treatment facility in the Democratic Republic of Congo went on strike yesterday. As Michael Koloki explains, the number of confirmed Ebola cases in the Central African nation has risen to more than 3,000, including over 1,300 deaths.
6: Regular activities at the Elikia Ebola Treatment Center in the northeast of the country came to a standstill yesterday after scores of workers at the facility downed their tools over what they claim are unpaid bonuses. The Elikia Treatment Center is located in Ituri Province, the epicenter of the Ebola outbreak in Congo. The striking workers said the outstanding payments had led to a disruption in patient care at the facility and called on Congolese authorities to resolve the back pay dispute. The strike at Elikia came just a day after Congo's Prime Minister Judith Suminwa toured another Ebola treatment center in the region, where workers called on her to address their payment concerns. For NPR News, I'm Michael Kaluki in Nairobi.
2: The Tour de France's final stage is today and is being cut by almost a third due to the wildfires in the southwestern part of the country. Cutting the length will help divert officers to help in the fight against the fires. Today's circuit is 55 miles. That's down from the original 82.5-mile route. A joint statement from the Paris Police and the Tour de France organization thanked the firefighters and said part of the security deployment planned for the 21st and final stage of this three-week race will instead reinforce the response efforts in the areas affected by the wildfires. I'm Linda Kenyon, NPR News in Washington.
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0: This is Week in Edition from NPR News. I'm Aisha Roscoe. Good morning, and thank you for joining us today. The war in Iran has been costly. At least 3,000 killed, according to Iranian officials. 18 American service members are dead. A $37 billion price tag to wage the war, according to the Pentagon. And global oil prices are currently hovering near $100 a barrel. Now, there may be a new front in the war in the Red Sea. Houthi rebels in Yemen, allies of Iran, have traded missile and drone strikes with Saudi Arabia and say they are blocking the Strait of Bab el-Mandeb. April Longley Alley is a senior fellow at the Washington Institute and an expert on Yemen, and she joins us now. Good morning.
1: Good morning.
0: So the Houthis have struck at least two oil tankers. What can you tell us about the blockade the Houthis say they've imposed?
1: The Houthis have said they've imposed a blockade on Saudi Arabia. So they've actually been clear they are not closing the entire strait at this point. Their goals are to put a lot of pressure on Saudi Arabia. They feel like this is a moment where they can extract concessions. But of course, the effect of this blockade on Saudi Arabia, as they call it, this is going to affect traffic in the Red Sea writ large. And the last time the Houthis said they were targeting certain types of ships, it ended up spreading very quickly. So this has larger implications than just for Saudi Arabia.
0: And remind us who the Houthis are.
1: Sure. The Houthis they're a well-armed militant group that are based in northern Yemen. And in 2015, they pushed the government out. And since then, they've consolidated their control of that area, plus along the Red Sea coast. And they're the de facto authorities. So they got their start in the early 2000s. They're a relatively new group. And they're also a young group. Their leadership is young. They've spent most of their adult lives in some kind of conflict. They're hostile to Israel, to the U.S., to Western influence. They have a history of conflict with Saudi Arabia. And as you said, they're allies of Iran. They're openly part of the axis of resistance. So they view this struggle in the Middle East in similar ways to the Iranian regime.
0: Well, talk to me about that relationship. President Trump says he holds Iran responsible for the attacks by the Houthis, calling them, quote, a surrogate and or proxy of Iran. What is that relationship?
1: The Houthis are partners, not proxies of Iran. The partnership is very close, and this partnership has grown over time. So Iran provides the Houthis with military support, diplomatic support, some financial support, and they really help to make the Houthis the organization they are today, one that can control that territory and then threaten maritime shipping. But they still retain decision-making, so they're not remote-controlled from Tehran, and unlike Lebanese Hezbollah, they weren't created by Iran. But their agendas are very closely aligned. And over the course of the U.S. war with Iran, the importance of the Houthis has only grown for Tehran, because the Houthis have not been degraded in the same way that Hamas or Hezbollah has. And they sit on the Bab el-Mandeb, this critical choke point.
0: How important is Bab el-Mandeb Strait in terms of the energy and the economy?
1: It's extremely important. So it is a major global maritime choke point. Before the Houthis began attacks on maritime shipping during the Gaza war, the Bab el-Mandeb carried upward of 12% of all global maritime trade. It hasn't fully recovered, but still very important. Its importance has only increased because Saudi Arabia has ramped up its exports along its east-west pipeline to Yanbu, and it's just been a critical lifeline for Saudi Arabia and the entire Gulf. And so as the global economy becomes strained by the continued closure of Hormuz, we can ill afford yet another chokehold being clamped down.
0: What would further escalation look like with the Houthis? Like, what are you worried about?
1: This is a fast-moving situation, and it is quickly escalating. So there are still diplomatic efforts underway to find an off-ramp, but the Houthis are very much quickly moving up the escalatory ladder. They attacked tankers in the Red Sea, but they've also claimed that they have hit two Aramco facilities inside Saudi Arabia, and they're threatening more. And of course, the Saudis are responding. So I could see, two things happening. One is reigniting the civil war in Yemen. And this war has been quiet for the last 4 years, but you could see a full return to war with all of the terrible consequences for that population. But beyond that is the regional part. And so this conflict is inextricably linked to the regional war. And so you could see Yemen becoming yet another front in this war with Iran, and having the U.S. be drawn in even in support of Saudi Arabia at a time when our forces have been mobilized around the Straits of Hormuz for much longer than originally anticipated. And this is a new and it is a difficult front. And we know also that airstrikes alone are certainly not going to solve this threat to maritime security. The U.S. has tried it before. We had 54 days of airstrikes on the Houthis that ended in a bilateral truce, but did not stop their threats to maritime security. So this is a knotty problem that requires certainly more than a military tool and more than just airstrikes.
0: That's April Longley Alley, a senior fellow at the Washington Institute. Thank you so much for speaking with us today.
1: Thank you.
0: The Trump administration is expected to announce new rules for the Colorado River this week. They'll say how much water California, Arizona, and the five other states that share the river will get. Wildlife advocates worry that the plan isn't taking nature into account, but they say a few tweaks to how the river is managed could really help wildlife and people. KJZZ's Alex Hager reports.
2: Christian Fauser is waist-deep in the Colorado River, casting a fishing line into the current.
3: All around us are these crazy red rock walls of the beginning of the Grand Canyon. It's really, really special place.
2: But the thing that makes this stretch of river really special is the river itself.
3: We're in crystal clear water with a green bottom, so it's like sitting on top of some turquoise jewel.
2: In its desert reaches, the Colorado River doesn't usually look like this. It's usually a murky, muddy, chocolate milk brown. But here in northern Arizona, something's different.
3: A lot of that's due to the reservoir we have up here above the dam and all of this being dam-fed.
2: Fauser, who's with the Arizona Wildlife Federation, says it's only flowing so clear because of human intervention. We're right downstream of Glen Canyon Dam, a concrete behemoth that creates Lake Powell and holds back the naturally flowing sediment that turns the river brown. The Colorado is not just a river. In a lot of ways, it gets treated like a plumbing system. Humans have dammed, diverted, and divided it to keep the West wet for people. But Sarah Porterfield with the conservation group Trout Unlimited says its water can work for people and nature.
4: This is not a zero-sum game.
2: In fact, she says, it has to do both.
4: Investing in watershed health is not an either or. We need the system to be healthy from an ecological perspective in order for the rest of it to function.
2: She says if the river system isn't flowing and full of life, it can't deliver big amounts of clean water to the places people need it. Environmentalists agree we should leave enough water for the river itself. But as policymakers draw up new rules for managing it in the future, can we?
5: That's the one positive thing here is yes, we absolutely can. And there's a lot of good ideas on the table.
2: John Berggren is with the conservation nonprofit Western Resource Advocates. He highlighted some. The first is getting out of crisis mode. Right now, big reservoirs are dangerously low and getting propped up with Band-Aid fixes. But if you're a manager with a long-term plan, Berggren says,
5: you can be much more proactive and thoughtful and careful and intentional about how you manage the river and include river health.
2: Once you do that, he says, you can release water from big reservoirs more tactically. For example, if you time it right, the same water that flows downstream to cities and crops can make life better for native fish.
5: They're going to move the water anyway. Let's do it in a way that actually benefits ecological conditions.
2: Berggren helped write a proposal suggesting how the federal government could work those ideas into its new rules for managing water. So far, those ideas are not included in the drafts, but he's optimistic they could still be installed in the next few years. But Mike Connor says there's also reason to look beyond that process.
6: Environmental protection is not a federal priority at this point in time.
2: Connor held the top role for Colorado River policy under the Obama administration. He says the federal government will make sure it follows the law, protects endangered species and that kind of thing. But it won't do much more. But smaller governments can.
6: The innovative approaches to integrate environmental protection, health of the river, and to protect the interests of water users are being developed, I think, at the state, local, and tribal level.
2: Regardless of their policies for the river, Connor says the feds can make a big difference with their dollars. Big spending under the Biden administration helped those states, tribes, and local groups protect the environment. But that kind of money is not on the table now. Connor says it's worth paying to keep water in the river. It's not just about fish and plants. It's culture for tribes, a huge economy built on recreation, and an escape for people who want to get outside. People like Christian Fauser. He says he knows the river he's standing in is a place to fish and part of a bigger system.
3: The more you leave water in the river so that it can function and flow and operate properly, the more that that's going to turn around and feed back and take care of us.
2: Fauser says it's taking care of him, teaching patience and how to stand still. For NPR News, I'm Alex Hager in Page, Arizona.

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2: It is hot, it is dry, but the monsoon season has arrived. 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
2: This is Weekend Edition from NPR News. I'm Aisha Roscoe. Maine Democrats have a new candidate for a key U.S. Senate race. Yesterday, the state party nominated Troy Jackson to replace Graham Plattner on the November ballot. Plattner withdrew from the race earlier this month after a series of scandals. Jackson, a logger and former president of the Maine Senate, was overwhelmingly chosen at a rare nominating convention. He'll take on Republican Senator Susan Collins in a contest that could determine control of the U.S. Senate next year. Steve Missler from member station Maine Public Radio is here to tell us more about Jackson and the race ahead. Good morning, Steve.
3: Good morning.
2: So tell us a bit about Troy Jackson. Like, who is he?
3: Well, Jackson's been involved in Maine politics for more than two decades, all of it in the state legislature. He launched his political career in 2000 after making a name for himself when he and other loggers blockaded a border crossing with Canada in 1998, basically to protest the use of Canadian woodcutters in the vast timberlands around his house in Allegash. It was basically a labor dispute, but it made a lot of news here because it drew attention to the practices of paper companies and landowners who have been really influential in state politics here for decades. And it was a worker versus corporation story, and that's been Troy Jackson's political narrative from the get-go. That narrative has a particular salience now.
2: Well, how so?
3: Well, because Democrats are really trying to draw this contrast between the Trump administration's coziness with wealthy interests and the conditions of ordinary Americans. And it's a direct play into the affordability case Democrats want to make during the midterms amid rising gas prices, inflation, you name it. And Jackson can credibly talk about those struggles because he comes from a poor rural family that struggled to get by. I mean, his mom dropped out of high school when she became pregnant with him, and he's talked frequently about the experience growing up with little means.
2: Well, that's interesting because, I mean, didn't Graham Plattner run as a progressive working class candidate, you know, combat veteran, oyster farmer?
3: Yeah, he did. But there had been some efforts to discredit Plattner's origin story because he went to a prep school and his parents have some means. But it'll be a lot harder for Republicans to take that tack with Jackson.
2: So why didn't Jackson run for the U.S. Senate to begin with?
3: Well, it's because he wanted to run for governor, and he was one of five Democrats who vied for the party's nomination in June, but he finished third in that contest, and now he's being asked to assemble a campaign for the U.S. Senate against Collins, who's this electoral stalwart in the state currently dominated by Democrats.
2: So Democrats have chosen a Senate candidate who just finished third in the gubernatorial primary?
3: That's right. But I think Democrats gravitated to Jackson because they believe this working class populism is where the energy is in the party. And Plattner had really tapped into that, and basically embracing the platform of Vermont Senator Bernie Sanders, who's very popular here. And Jackson isn't as charismatic as Plattner, but he can certainly give a fiery speech. And he's already framing Collins as a politician beholden to Trump and wealthy interests.
2: Well, what is Susan Collins saying about Jackson as becoming the nominee?
3: Well, her campaign released a statement saying Jackson was basically handpicked by party insiders. And she also took aim at Jackson's platform, which includes Medicare for All, saying low and middle income Mainers would foot the bill for that. The statement was a little bit gentler than what the Republican National Committee said, which is that Jackson is a, quote, Bernie bro and wants to shove socialism down the throats of Maine voters.
2: That's Steve Missler of Maine Public Radio. Thanks so much.
3: My pleasure.
2: The cyclosporiasis outbreak that has sickened thousands of Americans, 4,100 and counting, according to NPR's Yuki Noguchi, has people giving the side eye to that piece of lettuce on their hamburger and to the federal agencies responsible for assuring food safety and the nation's health. Erica Edwards reports on health and medical news for NBC News, and she joins us now. Welcome.
4: Hi, thanks for having me.
2: So first, let's address the news of the moment. Is this outbreak contained?
4: Here's what we know. The CDC, the FDA have expanded this multi-state outbreak. It's now including at least 9 states, generally in the Midwest. And those cases have been linked to iceberg lettuce from Taylor Farms. However, there are a lot of other people who are still sick in places like New York and North Carolina. And so there are multiple investigations ongoing, and it's likely that more than one product is the source of a lot of these illnesses.
2: So from what you're telling me, we're not in the clear yet. It's not just like avoid the certain Taylor Farms products that have been recalled.
4: I wish it were that easy. In North Carolina, for example, investigators there are investigating whether it's parsley or cilantro that have been linked to some of these illnesses. We know that in the past, snow peas, sugar snap peas, raspberries, which I love in the summer, have all been linked to cases previously. So all of those investigations are still ongoing. Sadly, it's not just lettuce at this point.
2: And so does this outbreak stand out from other recent food safety issues? Like, where would you rank this in terms of the public health and food safety stories that you've covered and researched?
4: Oh, this is by far the record-shattering outbreak, specifically when it comes to cyclosporiasis. We've had other foodborne illnesses. Remember the slivered onions that were linked to McDonald's Quarter Pounders a few years ago? By the way, those onions also linked to Taylor Farms. A lot of people were sickened in that outbreak, but nowhere near the level, the thousands of people that we're seeing this summer.
2: We've talked about the proximate causes of the cyclosporiasis, but is this also like a governmental failure by the Food and Drug Administration and the Centers for Disease Control and Prevention? Both of those are a part of Health and Human Services. Or is this a failure on a part of the food and safety regulatory programs of the Department of Agriculture?
4: Yeah, there are a lot of things going on here. And a lot of attention this summer has been on a program within the CDC called FoodNet. That's a partnership between federal health officials and 10 state health departments. It's intended to get sort of a bird's eye view of what's happening nationally when it comes to these foodborne outbreaks. And historically, it tracks some really nasty bugs like Listeria and Shigella. Cyclospora historically has also been tracked. Last summer, however, FoodNet scaled back from 8 pathogens to just 2. Now it only really tracks E. coli and Salmonella. Based on my conversations with multiple federal health officials, including those who are deeply involved with tracking these outbreaks, the FoodNet cuts probably had very little impact on what we're seeing now with cyclosporiasis. It was never intended to catch outbreaks and stop them. It was more of a program to monitor trends over time. One thing that those health officials are pointing to is a delay in a rule called the food traceability rule.
2: What is the food traceability rule?
4: So this was supposed to go into effect in January of this year. It's since been delayed to July of 2028. It was meant to make companies, food suppliers, keep really careful records about where their food is grown, where it goes, and how it gets there. And the administration delayed it to give companies extra time to comply with this. Now, food safety experts say, had companies not been given this extra time, perhaps this could have identified the source of the cyclosporiasis outbreak a lot sooner.
2: So there are other foodborne illnesses now that are no longer being traced. Are you concerned that we could end up having an outbreak like the one we're seeing with cyclospora?
4: Those bugs that we're no longer tracking with FoodNet include bacterial foodborne illnesses, Listeria, Shigella, Campylobacter, Vibrio. It's a little bit easier to track those infections because symptoms start within 1 to 2 days of eating that contaminated food. Compared to cyclosporiasis, that takes up to 2 weeks.
2: Well, what is the Trump administration saying about, especially like the food traceability rule? Are they saying they're going to put a rush on it now? Or
4: there's no indication from the Trump administration that they're putting any kind of rush on this. That change is set to take effect in 2 years, 2 years from today.
2: That's Erica Edwards of NBC News. Thank you so much for speaking with us.
4: Thanks for having me.
2: There's an unlikely ally that's helping preserve endangered Native American languages. It's a robot programmed by kids to help them learn their languages and encourage an interest in science and math. NPR's Caden Mills met a 12-year-old in Michigan who's building one of his own robots and taking language preservation into his own hands.
5: We're in a crowded gym where students at the JKL Bawating Anishinaabe School are building load-bearing structures with raw spaghetti and marshmallows. It's an end-of-year celebration, a showcase for all things STEAM. That's science, tech, engineering, art, and math. One of the kids' favorite booths is the science of popcorn, which naturally comes with a snack.
6: This is incredible!
5: And just a table away, students line up to talk to a robot, one in particular named Sabe.
7: Arlene, hello. Sabe and Vishnakas, Balatun and Benzibo. I was built by Holden Hoy. I will not gain sympathy.
5: Holden Hoy, Sabe's voice and creator, just finished sixth grade here at JKL in Michigan's Upper Peninsula. Today, he's showing off a prototype for a wearable robot that speaks Anishinaabe Moen, the Ojibwe language. It's called a Scobot, and Holden has been working on it over the last several months with the help of his mentor, Danielle Boyer. She's 25, a robotics engineer, and like Holden, a member of the Sioux tribe of Chippewa.
8: Personally, in my family, I've seen how quickly we can lose Anishinaabe Moen.
5: Her grandmother speaks Anishinaabe Moen, but she's one of the last fluent speakers of their dialect. So Boyer invented the Scobot, and she's been teaching Holden how to build and code one of his own.
9: I was already a big fan of robotics. I like how you can bring inanimate objects to life.
5: Holden said he's also always wanted to help save the Ojibwe language. So when he heard about the Scobots...
8: His teacher reached out to me and was like, hey, Holden is building a Scobot. We want to build it with you.
5: The Scobots sort of resemble a mini R2-D2 from Star Wars, if he was designed to look like a woodland creature and decorated in Native American florals. And it's small enough to mount on your shoulder, kind of like a pirate's parrot.
9: It's fun because you can have like a personalized little robot buddy on your shoulder, but it also teaches you Ojibwe.
5: Holden's Scobot is one of hundreds that Boyer has distributed to Native kids and communities across the U.S. and Canada through a nonprofit she started when she was 18. And she had an unlikely muse.
8: I saw the Tickle Me Elmo. Whenever you press like his belly, he would talk and he would teach you things.
5: She wondered, if a toy can teach English, why not her indigenous language? But instead of a fuzzy red Muppet, the Scobots show off Ojibwe culture.
10: We have some that are like inspired by like my grandma and like beadwork that she wears, and like some have like birch bark elements, and some have earrings, and some have ribbon skirts.
5: They use voice-to-text technology, a form of non-generative AI, to identify specific key words. Then each Scobot searches its database for the correct pre-recorded response. That means it can only say what it's been programmed to. No making things up or hallucinations.
10: I can say, hey, Scobot, what is bear? And it will say,
11: Mukwa means bear.
5: Holden's is still in the early stages, with just 3 coded responses so far. Here's Holden's Scobot, Sabe, named for a revered Ojibwe icon, Bigfoot.
9: Tell me about the Sabe teaching.
7: Honesty is represented by the Sabe, which means Bigfoot. Be honest with yourself. Recognize and accept who you are.
5: At the showcase in May, he showed off his creation to folks like Tabitha Bernier, a mom at the school.
12: That's pretty awesome.
13: And how did you create it?
9: I 3D printed it using Tinkercad. And I also, Danielle helped me code this, and we did some audio recording.
5: Boyer hopes the Skobots will get more young people like Holden interested in STEM and in learning their languages.
8: So many youth in my community don't always want to learn the language. They see it as another homework assignment.
5: Boyer believes the Skobots can help bridge the gap between young people and their elders, and Holden agrees.
9: Generation after generation is based around this culture.
5: As he says, the language is the culture. Caden Mills, NPR News, Sault Ste. Marie, Michigan.
2: You're listening to Weekend Edition from NPR News. What's for breakfast? It's a question we obsess over at Weekend Edition, which is why this summer we've asked NPR reporters overseas to give us a taste. In Ukraine, nothing tastes like breakfast quite like the curd cheese hotcakes known as syrniki. For hundreds of years, syrniki have been a staple of Ukrainian cuisine and a symbol of home, especially now. NPR's Joanna Kakissis sends us this postcard from Kyiv.
6: When Kirilo Chapovsky was a kid, he heard this sweet sizzle every morning in his mom's kitchen. On the griddle were little cheese pancakes the size of Oreos, crispy on the outside, creamy on the inside.
14: My mom makes delicious syrniki, best. But after, I start to make really delicious syrniki.
15: Do you think your syrniki is better than your mom's?
14: Now, yes.
6: Chapovsky now makes syrniki as the head chef of Honey, a popular cafe chain in Kyiv.
14: Now we make 1,000 pieces every day.
6: Every household in Ukraine has a syrniki recipe. We join Chapovsky in one of Honey Cafe's kitchens as he makes his own syrniki. He starts with a bowl of farmer's cheese. It has soft, crumbly curds.
14: Yeah, it's salty. Okay. You can try it.
15: Mmm. Oh, it is a little bit salty. Mm-hmm.
6: Yes. Then he adds
14: egg yolk, rice flour, wheat flour, vanilla sugar, skin of orange.
6: And he mixes by hand.
14: I want to give this syrniki my heart, a piece of my heart.
6: Olha Lubasheva also gave a piece of her heart to syrniki. We are in her spacious kitchen in Kyiv, where she loved making syrniki for her son, Yehor. He joined Ukraine's military shortly after Russia's full-scale invasion in early 2022. Lubasheva says his breakfast, right up until he went to war, was always syrniki and a great big cup of tea. Yehor liked his syrniki with raisins. Vanilla was also a must-have, Lubasheva says, and he also liked a tiny bit of cinnamon. He topped them off with condensed milk and cherries from his sister's garden. Yehor was killed on the front line in June 2023. Lubasheva made syrniki for a video project about the favorite foods of fallen Ukrainian soldiers. In the video, she says, through tears, "Son, I love you very much, very, very much. And I am proud of you, that you are my son." Kirilo Chapovsky, the chef at Honey, says making syrniki is like an act of survival.
14: Because now it's a bad situation, and we need to promote Ukrainian dishes around the world. It's important for us.
6: His syrniki are warm and slightly sweet, garnished with strawberries, sour cream, and sprigs of basil.
15: Absolutely delicious.
6: A comforting taste that has survived the odds. Joanna Kakissis, NPR News, Kyiv.
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2: I watch my old boxing film and study my books. But what Woe got, you ain't gonna find in no books.
1: That's the heart of a new movie based on a true story about a former convict who turns his life around teaching young boys how to box. They Fight is directed by Sheldon Candace, who also co-wrote the script, and he joins us now. Welcome to the show.
3: Hey, hey, Aisha Roscoe.
1: Tell us more about Walt and how he ends up in this boxing gym where the young boys are training. He's resistant to getting involved at first.
3: You know, I always refer to Walt Manigan, played by the phenomenal Andre Holland, as a man reclaiming his soul. And, you know, this is based off of a documentary. Walt Manigan lived and walked this earth, and he meant something to these kids in Southeast D.C. in this rec center. So with the movie, I was inspired by their lives, by Walt, by Peanut, by Quincy, by Keita, by Wop Wop. And Andre just does a really wonderful job of he's reentering society, but he needs help. I always say, once you believe in yourself, you still need the belief of others. And that comes through the form of Slim, played by Wendell Pierce. It's a really great story of redemption.
1: Well, Slim, he really does push him and guide him. He's the one who is, you know, guiding this rec center. Why does Slim want to give Walt a chance?
3: I think at the core of the movie is a love letter to the old rec centers of America and what these mentors in these spaces meant to all of us. But then also, it's a generational thing, right? It's like the OGs, as we say, passing along this knowledge and the sweet science of boxing to these boys and these girls. But also, Slim is another generation that's pulling the generation just below him. So you have a very generational story of black men in America, for sure.
1: While this story centers around Walt, it's also about these kids. You got Peanut, played by Anthony B. Jenkins, Quincy, played by Toussaint Francois Baptiste, and Twin, played by Tori Malone. Peanut, in particular, you know, he's timid. He's new to the area. Quincy is dealing with a mother who's very sick. These kids are really carrying some heavy loads. What were you looking for when you were casting for these roles?
3: We scoured the country just seeing kids from all over the place on Zoom. And the minute I saw Anthony B. Jenkins, Toussaint Baptiste, and then Tori J. Malone, to see those three kids appear, kids are born who they are. And they spend the rest of their lives becoming it. And there's something to be said about these old souls. And it's not like they're performing. They naturally are these characters on screen.
1: This is a boxing film where the main fights are between kids. How did you approach taking on this genre and making it fit this narrative?
3: I went on a barnstorming tour, and I went into several gyms in Philly and D.C. and Baltimore, and we just put the boys through a boxing boot camp. They're such gifted, wonderful, natural actors. With all three of them, I said, listen, you guys are special finds. This is going to be a moment in your life you'll never forget, being in a movie. In order to give a punch, you got to take a punch.
1: Did you ever do any boxing yourself, or did you have to learn for this movie?
3: Well, I hadn't seen Rocky hundreds of times.
1: Yeah.
3: So in my head, I'm a boxer. But I got to tell you, Aisha, once you get in that ring, Mike Tyson said it best. Everybody's got a plan until they get punched in the mouth. And that's also a huge parable for life. And I think that's why we love boxing movies as a collective society. Boxing movies directly relate back to the trials and tribulations and the struggles and the journey and ultimately the triumph we all go after and aspire to in life.
1: Well, there was that quintessential, like, training montage, but this one involved bricks.
4: You know, one man's trash is another man's treasure kind of thing. So we got all the bricks we could find and, you know, using them to build our boys' foundations with them. You know, lock in! Hey, lock in!
1: It seemed like there was a lot of symbolism in that.
3: Yeah, it is for sure. I mean, Walt, when he would talk about shooting the jab, he would say, and shoot the brick. It's also an homage to one of the greatest high school basketball coaches, Coach Bob Wade in Baltimore.

0: Baltimore, Maryland, the Dunbar Poets. He would train his basketball team with bricks. He would find them and collect them from abandoned row houses. So in the fourth quarter, no team would be more conditioned than a Bob Wade Dunbar Poet basketball team.
1: Because they were carrying the bricks. We don't have like a whole bunch of fancy equipment, but we can find these bricks.
0: Yeah, I mean, think about it. Rocky was chasing chickens and beating on cold storage beef.
1: Yeah.
0: And
1: you use what you got. Tires kind of showed up too. Walt is tossing them at work. The kids were also training with tires.
0: There are these touchstones of Americana or these gems of love letters of what was an old America, right? What it was to have a hardworking job, and then how that was then matriculated and passed on to our kids.
1: Yeah. What's been the response of the real people who were depicted in this movie? Have they seen it?
0: So we were fortunate to premiere the movie at the Tribeca Film Festival, and they hadn't seen it, meaning Quincy, Peanut, Keita, and Wop Wop. I was very concerned and nervous about that because, for me, I set out to make this movie not only as a call to action and a thing to Black boys in America, that their dreams matter, that their stories matter. Me honoring Walt's legacy was important. And Keita, she walked up to me after the premiere and she was in tears and she goes, "Sheldon, you did right by us."
1: The actual Walt Mannigan has passed away. Can you tell us more about him?
0: To be completely sincere and honest about it, Andrew Renzi's documentary leaves you at a very unflinching reality of Walt's life. But what I'm most happy and most thankful for is the legacy that he has left behind in Quincy and Peanut in particular. Peanut is in the police academy in D.C., and that Quincy, the Quiet Storm Williams, is a professional boxer, and he is 9-0, undefeated.
1: That's Sheldon Candace, director and co-writer of the new film, They Fight, now showing on Hulu and Disney Plus. Thank you so much for joining us.
0: Aisha Roscoe, thank you.
1: The Dark Knight, the Caped Crusader, Batman. He's had many iterations over 87 years as a character, and the latest, Absolute Batman, shows us a younger Bruce Wayne who's a hulking fighter and intrepid detective, but not a mysterious tycoon or orphan. This new reimagining of the Batman has been a breakout success in the last 2 years for DC Comics. Scott Snyder writes Absolute Batman and has written mainline Batman comics, Swamp Thing, and the Justice League, among many others. And Nick Dragata draws Absolute Batman. He's also drawn the X-Men, Captain America, and Transformers, to name a few. They join us now from our bureau in New York City, and I am so excited. Thank you so much for being here.
2: Thanks so much for having us. We're thrilled.
3: Thank you.
1: So how did you decide to place Absolute Batman at this point in Bruce Wayne's life? We'll start with you, Scott.
2: Well, it came from a moment a few years ago. It felt like there was this conversation in pop culture about how superheroes were exhausted and over, and there was sort of a malaise about them. It felt like they were just kind of overdone. And in comics, it felt like, you know, some of their best stories were still being told, and it's a place where they can be renewed. And so we pitched this idea of an absolute universe where the whole world would be born over again, and these heroes would have a chance to be rebuilt from the ground up, but this time in ways that might make them feel a little bit more urgent, a little bit more kind of dialed into this generation. And for them, you know, multi-generational billionaires aren't the coolest. Yeah. Nick and I both have teenage kids. And so instead, making Joker, the handsome, mysterious billionaire, and Batman, the sort of working class hero, felt like there was some energy there, and we never expected it to take off the way it has, but we're very, very grateful.
1: This Batman, he is visually striking and massive, right? He's still this, you know, street-level warrior, but he has really more savage weaponry, like the bat ears becoming knives or the bat symbol on his chest becoming the blade of an axe. And wow, does he really wield that axe? And he walks on his wings like stilts, akin to how a bat walks. So as a creative duo, like, how do you talk out those kinds of changes and how do you kind of bring that to life, Nick?
3: Scott had the initial idea to go big. And when I tell you I drew on big initially, I did. And Scott saw it and he said, no, bigger.
1: Mm.
3: And I started, you know, going, Scott, we're getting in the Hulk proportions now.
1: Yeah.
3: Like, he's massive.
1: Yeah.
3: And then I really fell in love with it and who this Bruce is. And then in the absolute universe, we like to push it. All the dynamics pushed more and more. So rather than the utility belt of old Batman, we have the utility suit. Mm. Every part of him can be used. And he's very much a DIY guy. He works in construction. He's a city engineer. You know, he's just using every aspect. And then we just look at bats and we look at all the different things a bat can do. But everything reflects the character.
1: Now, I've been reading this comic with my son, Reggie, and he has this question for you. Let's hear it.
4: Why did you decide to make the world's first poor Batman?
1: Now, he said poor Batman. And,
3: yes.
1: And just to build upon that question, wealth has been so central to the character, and it really justified all these insane gadgets that he uses. How do you keep that familiar feeling for the character while changing this kind of central part of his narrative?
2: Well, that's a great question from Reggie, I have to say. You know, at core, Nick and I really tried to burn him down to what he's about. For me, growing up in New York, Batman felt real and immediate when he was going up against the things that I was afraid of as a kid. He made me brave because that's ultimately what these characters exist to do, right? And for this moment, it really feels like this generation is sort of coming up in a moment that feels more challenging, feels more frightening, feels more chaotic. And so we wanted Bruce to be more challenged. And it felt like taking away some of those advantages and having him struggle would only enhance his heroism. Because at the end of the day, like, what he really is at core is someone who faces a terrible trauma as a kid, like the worst thing that can happen to you. Mm-hmm. And then he uses that as motivation, not to sort of become someone dark, but instead to vow that he'll make the world better and not let that happen to another kid. And so if you just take that, I mean, he's so adaptable. That's all it is. And that's why people love to see him win. You know, there's the saying, Batman always wins, but it's because he teaches us how to kind of overcome our worst trauma and then use it as motivation to be better.
1: Does it change his politics? I mean, for both of you, do you feel like this changes Batman's politics because he's not wealthy?
3: I think it just makes it more relevant. The older Batman is a billionaire. Our Batman's very working class. And what I love about our book is he's constantly building and creating, be it for Batman or for Bruce. The billionaire Bruce is very philanthropic. Our Bruce is very on the ground. So, like, it's just, I think they both have the same mission.
2: Also, what's fun is that, you know, Batman is a billionaire. The power fantasy is that you get all these cars and gadgets and things. And as much as we like to say anyone can be Batman or you can be Batman, really only Bruce Wayne can be Batman in that world. Over here, the fun is, I think it has more of that kind of inclusive quality where it does feel like anyone can be Batman. And the lesson in the whole story is that Batman ultimately needs to be a collective. He needs to be all of us inspired to change things that feel entrenched and systemic.
1: Yeah. And he does have to rely on more people in this way. I have another question for my son, Reggie.
4: Why must he go through all the torment he does?
2: Well, I mean, we love beating him up.
1: Scott Snyder must really hate Batman because he just puts him through.
2: I love Batman. No, I mean, you put him through it because he can take it. Ultimately, like, you can't really break these characters. You push them against the things that you're most afraid of in the world. That's why it was important to us, for example, to have him formed instead of, you know, through a mugging in an alley, through a mass shooting in this one. That was one of our deal breakers with DC, was if we do the book, that has to be part of the origin, because that's the world our kids grow up in. And it doesn't mean the book has to reflect the real world in every way. Part of the fun of it is that it's completely outsized and exaggerated and full of comic book bombast and lunacy. So we want people to have a lot of fun with it. But beneath the surface, we just want it to feel relevant in the way that Bruce is going up against things that all of us, but especially young people, are afraid of, and showing that, you know, they can get through it and be better on the other side and change things.
1: Fans have always had very strong opinions. They have really reacted positively to this iteration of Batman, but comic fans can be very tough critics. So how do creators like yourselves deal with those sorts of criticisms?
3: I mean, personally, I don't care. To hear Reggie is enjoying the book pretty much tells me we're doing our job. But overall, I think we got to follow our own North Star.
2: I just like to pretend we're making fan fiction and nobody's reading it. Like, Nick comes over, we go in our treehouse, and it's just a book that no one on earth is reading, and that's it.
1: That's Scott Snyder and Nick Dragotta. They make up the dynamic duo of Absolute Batman. Issue number 23 is out soon. Thanks so much for speaking with us today.
3: Thank you.
2: It was such a pleasure. Thank you.

0: This is Week in Edition from NPR News. I'm Aisha Roscoe.
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0: From NPR News in Washington, D.C., this is Weekend Edition. I'm Aisha Roscoe. Good morning. The Iran war has been heating up and gas prices have followed suit. Now President Trump is signaling he may want to dial back tensions. We'll have the latest. And many college graduates trying to enter the workforce this year are not finding a warm welcome.
1: Everyone I know is begging, like, please give me a job. And we're not begging for, like, big jobs. We're begging for entry-level jobs.
0: Plus, it's the end of an era. Sony plans to stop producing physical discs for its video game consoles. It's Sunday, July 26. News is next.
2: Live from NPR News in Washington, I'm Linda Kenyon. In Germany, authorities say there is mounting evidence to suggest that a vehicle that rammed into a crowd during Berlin Pride was an Islamist terror attack. As Esme Nicholson reports, at least one person is dead and 29 others are injured.
3: Speaking to journalists, Federal Interior Minister Alexander Dobrindt said the suspect, 21-year-old Abdul Balaud, was radicalized by and affiliated with the Islamist scene. The suspect drove a white van into a crowd of people on the edges of Berlin's Pride Parade shortly after 10 p.m. last night. Police cite witnesses who say they saw at least one man flee the vehicle. Federal Interior Minister Dobrindt says the man was believed to have been carrying a machete and several of the injured have stab wounds. The suspect is still at large and a manhunt is ongoing. Police warn that he may be armed. For NPR News, I'm Esme Nicholson in Munich.
2: More than 300,000 people have been evacuated in parts of Spain and France amid raging wildfires. NPR's Chandelise Duster says emergency crews are working to contain blazes in popular vacation sites, including France's Bordeaux region.
4: A fire near the popular tourist destination of Bordeaux was not contained as of Saturday night. The French government says it is trying to contain the fires with over 1,000 firefighters, military personnel, and security forces. The fires have also affected the Tour de France. Organizers say the route for the race's final stage was shortened because security and police for the event were reassigned to assist with the fires. In Spain, at least one person has died from the fires, according to local officials. At least 60,000 people have been evacuated, including from the Madrid area. Chandelise Duster, NPR News.
2: Dangerously hot weather is affecting millions of people across the central part of the U.S. this weekend. As NPR's Ava Pukach reports, these high temperatures can cause some serious health issues for some of the nation's most vulnerable people.
5: This heat dome stretches from Dallas to North Dakota and is expected to linger into the coming days. A heat dome occurs when strong atmospheric pressure acts like a lid, trapping hot air and humidity over a region for days or weeks at a time. It's in part due to climate change. That's led to more heat waves and hotter nights. When the atmosphere retains more heat at night, the daytime temperature rises from a hotter baseline. The National Weather Service says high temperatures combined with high humidity can make conditions feel worse. It can also be dangerous. Children, the elderly, and people with medical conditions are most at risk of heat stroke. Ava Pukach, NPR News.
2: Temperatures in many areas are expected to push above 100 degrees. You're listening to NPR News in Washington. The number of people enrolled in the Federal Food Assistance Program, SNAP, has been falling since last July. That's when President Trump's huge tax and spending bill called the Big Beautiful Bill led to sweeping cuts and other changes. NPR's Juliana Kim reports.
6: SNAP participation dropped by over 4 million people from last July to this April. That's according to the left-leaning Center on Budget and Policy Priorities. It's been particularly drastic in Arizona, where 400,000 fewer people receive the food benefits. St. Mary's Food Bank, which operates across the state, is distributing more food than ever, according to its president, Milt Liu.
7: These kinds of increases can't be supported by just food banks.
6: The USDA says the decline in SNAP enrollment isn't representative of any one policy, but it does come as the program undergoes major changes, from expanded work requirements to reduced federal funding. Juliana Kim, NPR News.
2: Police in Seattle are still looking for two men they say climbed over the glass wall of the city's iconic Space Needle, flipped over the edge, and then parachuted down from more than 600 feet off the ground. Authorities say the jumpers who faced trespassing charges purchased tickets and legally entered the Space Needle on Friday night. The popular attraction in Seattle has a round observation deck surrounded by high glass windows that are open to the sky above. Police say the two men put on helmets in a restroom, then ran to the glass window, climbed over to the other side, and jumped off. They presumably glided their way to a safe landing. I'm Linda Kenyon, NPR News in Washington.
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0: This is Weekend Edition from NPR News. I'm Aisha Roscoe. Good morning, and thank you for being here with us today. With the resumption of U.S. attacks on Iran over the past couple of weeks, President Trump on Thursday told Axios that he was considering a, quote, massive attack, bigger than ever before on Iran. But by Friday, he seemed to change his mind, calling off new strikes on Iran, saying that negotiations to end the war, which started nearly 5 months ago, are ongoing. It's hard to know where things stand, though, and here to tell us how all of this sounds to Americans, it's senior national political correspondent Mara Liasson. Good morning, Mara.
10: Good morning, Aisha.
0: So there's a mounting political cost of the war with Iran as the midterms quickly approach, right?
10: Absolutely. The war has been unpopular all along, but new polling last week shows that the war has become less popular even among voters who self-identify as MAGA, as Trump's core supporters. There's a new Politico poll that showed the number of MAGA voters who want the war to continue dropped by 13 points since May. And even though Trump said over a year ago when he first bombed Iran that Iran's nuclear enrichment facilities were, quote, totally obliterated, he said at another point that the war has been a, quote, total and complete victory, 100%, the war is still going on. And voters don't like it. Oil prices and fertilizer prices and food prices are still high because of the war. And that's just bad for the president and his party in the midterms.
0: So is this war and all that comes with it actually creating daylight between President Trump and his party?
10: Some daylight. A small group of Republicans in the House, four of them, joined Democrats for the second time to vote in favor of a war powers resolution. And the problem for Republicans is not just that Trump can't seem to find a face-saving way to end the war, but that he's talking about Iran. He's threatening Iran. He's going to Dover to receive the remains of Americans killed in the war, instead of talking about what Republicans wish he would focus on, which is how he's going to bring prices down. And that really raises the question about whether Trump cares if Republicans win the midterms or not, since he's doing so many things this year that hurt Republicans. And it's not just the war, but new tariffs, which also make prices go up. And even when Congress does something to address a problem Americans care about, like the high cost of housing, they passed a big bill with huge bipartisan majorities, Trump refused in protest to sign the bill. He let it become law without his signature, but he deprived Republicans of a big splashy signing ceremony where they could take credit for doing something that voters want them to do.
0: So we've been talking about Republicans, but let's turn to the Democrats. One of the races that they have to win is the Maine Senate race. They have now picked a new candidate there after the former candidate, Graham Plattner, dropped out. Where do things stand in that race?
10: Democrats in Maine have coalesced behind Troy Jackson. He's a former state Senate president. He's now the new nominee. He He has progressive policy positions very similar to Graham Plattner, but he's not as charismatic. He's also a fifth-generation logger. He's a union organizer, so he's authentically working class. And now he will face Republican Senate incumbent Susan Collins. She is the only Republican Senate incumbent up for re-election this year in a blue state where Kamala Harris won in 2024. And as you said, Democrats cannot win the Senate majority this year without winning Maine. Collins is also the chairman of the Senate Appropriations Committee. That's very important in a small, poor state like Maine. There's only 1.4 million people there. She brings a lot of money to the state. And even though this looks like a very good Democratic year, Democrats are enthusiastic and motivated. They're going to try to tie Collins to Trump. They're going to say she cut your Medicaid. She voted to close rural hospitals. She helped create the conservative Supreme Court majority that ended Roe. Collins has won tough races before, and she has a tremendous amount of money behind her. It remains to be seen if Troy Jackson can raise a lot from Democrats.
0: Okay, well, today marks 100 days until the midterms. With all that you just mentioned, how are things shaping up for both parties?
10: Well, Republicans have a lot of headwinds that they're facing. The president is under 40% approval rating. Voters are sour on the economy. They don't like the war. Tariffs are keeping prices up. So we would, in the past, we would say, wow, that looks like an environment for a big Democratic wave. But Republicans have a lot of structural advantages. They have much more money than Democrats. Their mid-cycle gerrymandering has reduced the number of competitive House districts to less than 20. And Democrats do have organic advantages. They have enthusiasm and turnout, but they have a tough road ahead to get the Senate majority. And in the House, they only need a net pickup of 3 seats, which should be more doable.
0: That's NPR's Mara Liasson. Thank you so much, Mara.
10: You're welcome.
0: As we just heard, the conflict in the Middle East has led to another spike in oil prices. We saw oil prices peak last week and national gasoline prices again climbed above $4 a gallon. Joining us now to discuss how this could affect the U.S. economy is Bob McNally. He's the founder of the research firm Rapidan Energy Group and was previously an energy advisor in the George W. Bush administration. Thank you for being here.
11: Aisha, good morning and thanks for having me.
0: So have you been surprised by how the oil markets have reacted to the Iran war over the past few months?
11: Yes, I have. The crude oil markets, right?
0: Yes.
11: Going into our Independence Day holiday, crude oil prices had unwound all of the risk premium that had been placed in after the war started. The crude oil markets were priced for perfection and exhibited a sort of a fundamental optimism that this thing is over. And I always thought that was wrong. The market is sort of prematurely optimistic. I think instead we are in a structurally escalation-prone dynamic, and I thought that was unwarranted. So you may ask, well, then why? Why did oil prices fall? Two big things. One, this entrenched optimism among traders. And that's a big deal because prices reflect how traders think about the future. And they've been very optimistic, believing President Trump that this is going to end soon. And number two, to put it in one way, China, which is a huge importer, it sort of went on a crash diet. It cut its imports of oil in half. And that alone took a lot of pressure off of crude oil prices. So those are the two big surprises.
0: Well, do you think that now is different because prices have spiked again? Will this time be different? Is that optimism still there?
11: The optimism's still there, but China is starting to come off its diet, if you will. And we also released strategic stocks. So a lot of the buffers and a lot of the help we had in the first 4 or 5 months to keep oil prices contained are starting to end. And as I said, you know, the United States and Iran and Israel are locked in a structurally prone escalation dynamic. And we, as you noted, the president called off a couple nights of strikes and there's discussions about a new ceasefire. But I think the trend here, unfortunately, is toward conflict and more disruption. And the market was just way too optimistic around labor, but around Independence Day.
0: Well, what kind of capacity does the U.S. and other countries have to deal with any shortages? I mean, as you said, strategic stockpiles were already kind of tapped. What type of capacity do we have to deal with shortages?
11: Yeah, well, first of all, we can step back and give ourselves a bipartisan pat on the back for having allowed the shale oil revolution to proceed. So the United States has been a huge safety valve here. Our record crude production and exports, and we're sending refined products around the world. So the U.S. shale revolution has, without it, we would have been in a much worse scenario. But to your point, the strategic stocks are down to 1983 levels. We're almost done with those releases. Our refineries are already producing all they can. We're exporting just about all we can. So we are out of slack. There's no slack in the system, including in the U.S., which is going gangbusters. But this Hormuz problem, this disruption, the largest in history, is just too big of a problem for the United States to solve, you know, over the long term.
0: Well, what does that mean for American consumers then?
11: Well, this is where you're not going to be happy, and they're not going to be happy with what I have to say. Unfortunately, even though the U.S. is the world's biggest oil producer, our consumers face the global oil price, and that price depends on global oil supply and demand. So a disruption anywhere leads to a price spike everywhere, including here. And I'm afraid to say, here we are at $4.10 gasoline, well over $5 on distillate. I'm afraid crude oil prices are headed higher, and with that, will the prices for, we see at the pump and so forth. So I'm afraid as long as this conflict goes on, the trend is going to be up for prices.
0: Are you expecting to see record levels for gasoline prices?
11: I would not rule that out. That is not my base case right now, but that is certainly coming into play. Because here's the deal. Again, as I said, over the last 4 months, we've had these inventories that we drew down, and we had China going on a crash diet. Going forward, the price mechanism will have to do more of the balancing if we can't get those flows from Hormuz resuming. So, yes, entirely possible. Aisha, not my base case, but we're certain headed in that direction.
0: That's Bob McNally from Rapidan Energy Group. Thank you so much for joining us.
11: Thank you.
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1: This is Week in Edition from NPR News. I'm Aisha Roscoe. Wildfires in Spain and France have forced hundreds of thousands of people to flee their homes. The French and Spanish militaries have joined firefighters in battling the devastating blazes, which are being described as some of the worst in recent memory. Other European nations have sent water-dumping planes and helicopters to assist the firefighting efforts. NPR's Miguel Macias is following the story from Seville, Spain, and he joins us now. Good morning.
2: Good morning, Aisha.
1: So what's the latest where you are?
2: Well, we're facing some critical hours when it comes to fighting these fires. There are mainly two big fires raging in the center of the country. Spanish Interior Minister Fernando Grande Marlaska did not sound very upbeat on Saturday.
3: No ha sido un día positivo.
2: He said Saturday was not a good day. The wind made things very difficult. We're talking about more than 100,000 people evacuated across the regions of Madrid and Avila. However, Marlaska was optimistic about Sunday, and we just got some good news on that central fire in Spain. Authorities say those fires are finally coming under control as we speak. But meanwhile, another fire is not under control in the eastern side of the country, in Castellón. That is where the first death from the wildfires in Spain this week was reported. Prime Minister Pedro Sánchez on Saturday tried to put things into context.
4: En lo que llevamos de año, están calcinadas más de 130.000 hectáreas.
2: He says, so far this year, well over 300,000 acres have burned in Spain, compared to an average of less than 250,000 acres per year in the past decade. So this year is looking like a record-setting one. And in France, 220,000 people have been evacuated as a single fire gets as close as 9 miles to the city of Bordeaux in the wine region.
1: Did authorities in Spain say anything about the risk to the population?
2: Yes, last night, standing next to the Interior Minister, we saw Lieutenant General Francisco Javier Marcos, who's in charge of the entire operation, and he summarized things this way.
5: Lanzar un mensaje de tranquilidad. Los incendios no están controlados, pero la situación general sí lo está.
2: He says he wanted to send a message of calm. Quote, the fires are not under control, but the situation is under control, referring to the evacuations. And some of the images, Aisha, are just astonishing. Firefighters running away from the blazes. I heard from one firefighter who told me they faced flames as tall as 100 feet.
1: Miguel, I do want to touch on one important thing. What do experts say can be done in the future about these fires?
2: This is where things get a bit complicated. Officials time and time again talk about prevention, which means preparing the land so that fires can be stopped more easily. This has always been the case, but with the increased risk of fires, it's a new reality now. And not surprisingly, Prime Minister Pedro Sánchez puts the focus on climate change. There's also labor disputes in Spain, and you still see rural firefighters on precarious contracts that are interrupted when they're not in fire season. But all of this, of course, doesn't matter right now, Sunday at this hour, as people are still risking their lives to stop these fires.
1: That's NPR's Miguel Macias in Seville, Spain. Thank you so much.
2: Thank you.
1: There's a chance that those campaign texts flooding your phone as an election gets closer can get more personalized and possibly more annoying. Why? Because tech companies are using AI to train bots to text as if they were candidates. Their goal is scalability, a personal connection, and data collection, as NPR's Maham Javid reports.
6: Voters in the U.S. have been getting text messages from campaigns since Barack Obama ran in 2008, and some of them are fed up. Stephanie Pardee, who lives in Cleveland, Ohio, says she gets up to 5 campaign texts a day, and they leave her feeling
7: super, super annoyed.
6: Because
7: a lot of it is just really nonsensical, clickbait-style news stories. With really big clickbait headlines in all caps. Terrible Social Security news. what Trump plans to do could collapse the entire system.
6: It's more recent that voters could converse with volunteers sending the messages. And it's even more recent that some of these volunteers are being swapped for bots. The bots are using generative AI to talk to voters. That's when AI can create new content by recognizing patterns in data. In this case, that's tech companies feeding bots with a particular candidate's messaging.
8: And what we're offering is kind of like the greatest volunteer you've ever had.
6: That's Tom Carroll. He heads Convos, an AI-powered text messaging platform. If voters reply, the bots give them hyper-specific, personalized responses because now they have data on the voters.
8: They'll respond within 30 seconds in any language, cutting directly to the question that the person is asking and answering.
6: Marty Santalucia, a partner at Vector Political, which focuses on generative AI texting, says bots give potential voters a chance to talk about what's on their minds.
9: Our agent is extremely good at engaging people. You know, in some cases, we have people talk to our agent for hours.
6: He says the data generation from this tool is unprecedented.
9: We've sent 2.5 million text messages this year and had over 20,000 or 30,000 conversations. We're listening at a scale that campaigns have never listened at before.
6: Eric Wilson, who trains conservative strategists and candidates on using tech, says tools like this help campaigns do more with less.
10: My belief is that this is going to make campaigns more interactive, more responsive, and more personalized.
6: But voters like Party from Cleveland don't see how personalized messaging will improve things. For her, the anonymity of the texter is the issue, whether it's a bot or a volunteer. And then there are ethical concerns. In most states, voters don't know they're talking to a bot until they ask. Nathan Rifkin works at Scale to Win, a tech company that organizes for progressives. He says the risk of using generative AI outweighs the benefits, including the chatbot giving false information or...
11: You can lead AI chatbots to say some pretty horrific things, and if that's in the voice of the candidate, that can lead to some bad ends.
6: There's also the camp that doubts the efficacy of it all. Jessica Alter works at Tech for Campaigns. That's a political nonprofit helping Democrats adopt tech. She says data shows that political text messaging used to work. Then it got abused by overuse. She doesn't think a new version of the same thing is going to be helpful.
12: AI is not best used to rescue channels that people already hate. It's best used to find new ways to do things and new ways to reach people.
6: It's not clear how many candidates are using AI this election cycle. Vector Political's Marty Santalucia, who works in generative AI texting, says that could be because campaigns using it are staying tight-lipped. They aren't yet sure how voters feel about generative AI. Maham Javed, NPR News.
1: Summer break is when college students can finally exhale after a long school year. But if they just wrapped up their final year in school, they might still be holding their breath. Graduates in the class of 2026 are navigating an unusually weak labor market, where unemployment for young workers aged 22 to 27 has risen at nearly double the rate of the rise in overall unemployment. That's according to an analysis from the Economic Policy Institute over the last 3 years. The National Association of Colleges and Employers found that less than half of the class of 2026 graduated with a job. Some are working jobs that don't require a college degree or internships that they really hope will turn into a job, or are just sitting out the job market for another few years with grad school. We wanted to hear from a few 2026 grads to see how they're faring since walking across the stage, degree in hand.
13: My name is Amber Cherry. I'm 22 years old, and I studied English, and then I had minors in film and tech ethics and society. Right now, I'm working on a movie as a locations PA, so that's basically just helping look over the different locations that we'll be shooting and a lot of kind of grunt work moving around traffic cones. And I think I get a fluorescent vest next week. So that's what I'm doing for the next month. it's hard for me to make plans because I have no plan. Plans with friends, traveling, etc. Kind of hard to do when you don't know when your next job might start up or if they'll need you, like, on the spot, especially in the entertainment industry. And so right now I'm in Nashville, Tennessee, which is my hometown. Sometimes when I'm home, I start to revert back to the habits that I had when I lived here, you know, or like a little bit of my 17-year-old self starts to come out. I've kind of heard online or just in public discourse of like, no one wants to work anymore, but that's kind of all we want to do. Everyone I know is begging, like, please give me a job. And we're not begging for like big jobs. We're begging for entry-level jobs. I know a lot of people in my generation can be afraid to like call people, but we've had to get over that, even though that's like the last thing my generation wants to do is call someone on the phone.
14: To me, it still feels like, you know, I'm going through the motions, like I'm still experiencing my summer. I think it's really going to hit in August when everyone starts going back to school and it's like, okay, like I'm genuinely working. Though I think for me, it's kind of just been a fever dream. I definitely enjoy knowing that I don't have any more homework for a while. My name is Gabby Matthews. I studied business management and I graduated from Howard University class of 2026. I'm currently located in New Jersey, but I also like work in New York. So right now I work within like the merchandising realm. So I'm currently a buyer trainee. I have family that lives in New Jersey, luckily. So I'm commuting from a relative's house, staying until I find something more permanent. The first thing we learned at Howard was the opportunities that you want are absolutely accessible to you, and you have to put the work in to get what you want out of it. Seeing my classmates, you know, get internships in their freshman and sophomore year is definitely something that inspired me to really work hard and be a go-getter and make sure I had something by at least junior year, you know, going to the job fairs. Got to a point I had an Excel sheet set up and like just reflecting back on all the things that I applied to compared to what I even heard back from, and then also just like the process of like hearing back and going through interviews. It can be very difficult. A lot of people weren't able to get return offers, not only return offers, but like jobs. I know a lot of people going to grad school, like a lot of people going to grad school. The job market is absolutely crazy right now.
15: My name is Eric Almala. I graduated with my bachelor's degree in computer science. I finally got a call back about a return offer for a probationary internship, so it's not even full-time just yet. Like most people, I want a high-paying job, right, that, you know, it's stable. And computer science, for a while, was, you know, touted to be that easily, you know, make six figures, have a stable, nice job. Out of my limited friend group, like 20, 30%, you know, have that offer. 70% are in this weird limbo where we're kind of just waiting. My family is willing to let me live with them, so that's pretty tight. So my life has been pretty nice. College life, I was really, I need to get this job, and nothing takes higher priority than getting this job. But now that I'm kind of on this probation period and, you know, on the track to get the job, I feel a lot more at ease. You know, I've been doing things I enjoy more, I guess, instead of doing, for example, lead code, or interview prep, or, you know, catching up on whatever is the hype for Gen AI technology. Given the field and what I'm working on specifically, like, I'm very much so getting exposed every day that, like, oh yeah, they could for sure fire me today. I did go into mathematics because I thought that would be safe, but my truly honest to God major I wanted to do was psychology. I genuinely really loved the classes I took, and I was hoping to do that for bachelor's, but even with how horrible it is now, I think I appreciate the fact that I could get a job at all.
1: Voices from the class of 2026. That was Amber Cherry in Nashville, Gabriella Ann Matthews in New Jersey, and Eric Ahumadan in Los Angeles, California. Their stories were produced by Danica Louise Pineda. You're listening to Weekend Edition from NPR News. Allies of President Trump voted to weaken protections for historic sites by making it easier for the government to build near them. That could help pave the way for controversial projects like Trump's proposed 250-foot arch in Washington, D.C. Experts say any change would have consequences across the country. Here to talk about this is NPR's Rachel Treisman. Thanks for joining us.
16: Hey, Aisha. Thanks for having me.
1: Tell us about federal construction near historic sites. Like, how does it normally work?
16: Well, for the past exactly 60 years, the National Historic Preservation Act has governed how we protect historic sites. And keep in mind, those can really range from a building to a neighborhood, from an entire landscape to a single important tree. And all federal projects near any of those historic sites have to go through a very thorough review process. It's called Section 106 after that part of the law. Basically, federal agencies have to stop and ask, is what we're about to do potentially going to harm a historic site? And if so, how can we avoid that? And as part of that process, they consult with third parties like local governments, tribes, and preservation groups.
1: So who wants to change this?
16: The federal body that oversees this review process is the Advisory Council on Historic Preservation. And right now, it's made up mostly of Trump allies. Its acting chair gave members a week to vote by email on rewording Section 106, and they voted in favor of changing the language on Friday. That outcome was widely expected. I talked to Sarah Bronin, who led this council under President Biden, on Thursday, and she told me about the political makeup of the panel now.
17: Because President Trump has such a power over 21 of the 24 members, it's very likely that this proposal will be enacted.
16: Now, the White House and Department of the Interior haven't gotten back to us about the proposal, but we did see the council's internal memo about this, and it says it wants to change the process because it currently creates confusion and delays.
1: So now this proposal is one step closer to becoming law. What exactly would it change?
16: Experts say this could totally reshape Section 106 and potentially result in historic places being lost forever. It would narrow the definition of what we consider a historic property in the first place. So one group says under the new language, the Grand Canyon wouldn't be considered a protected historic site. It would also redefine what constitutes harm, and it would remove requirements to do things like consult with tribal nations and solicit public comment in general. Greg Werkheiser from the law firm Cultural Heritage Partners says this should concern every American, regardless of their politics.
18: The public will be completely cut out of any conversation around the future of places that matter to them in this country.
1: What would this mean for the projects that Trump wants to build in D.C., like the Arch?
16: I've listened to a lot of meetings about this proposed arch near Arlington National Cemetery, and at every single one, historic preservation experts say it can't move forward until it clears Section 106. And these changes would likely make that much easier. But again, experts stress that this is about so much more than just construction in D.C. Every state would be affected. But not right away. There's still a few more steps in the process before these changes could take effect, and that includes a 30-day public comment period. And Werkheiser says to expect legal challenges. There's a huge coalition of nonprofits and advocacy groups that say they will fight this.
1: That's NPR's Rachel Treisman. Thank you so much.
16: Thank you.

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5: This is Weekend Edition from NPR News. I'm Aisha Roscoe, and it's time to play the puzzle. Joining us is Will Shortz. He's puzzle editor of the New York Times and puzzle master of Weekend Edition. How's it going, Will?
6: I am great. How are you, Aisha?
5: Good. Will, please remind us of last week's challenge.
6: Yes, it came from my New York Times colleague, Sam Ozersky. I said, take the name of a popular 20

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1: Winner is Daniel Ehrenstein of Lafayette, California. Congratulations, Daniel.
2: Thank you so much. It's a pleasure to be here.
1: So how did you figure out this week's answer?
2: Well, I thought rather quickly of Zootopia. Never seen the movie, but I know it has a lot of animals in it.
1: Yeah, and it's good. It's a good movie.
2: I need to watch it now. And took away the first and last letter, and octopi jumped out at me fairly quickly after that.
1: Oh, my goodness. My understanding is you haven't been playing the puzzle for that long. How long have you been playing?
2: I've been a Sunday puzzler now for 3 years, but I come from a extended family of puzzlers. This is a part of that journey, so excited to be here.
1: Okay, so you were familiar with it, you just hadn't gotten into it.
2: Exactly.
1: Okay, so what got you into it 3 years ago?
2: Listening to the radio, listening to my local station.
1: Okay, well, that is the best thing to do, is to listen to the radio. We need everybody to do it as much as possible.
2: Absolutely.
1: What do you do when you're not playing the puzzle?
2: Well, I'm a museum educator. Outside of work, I love to bird. I really enjoy reading about science. And generally, I love exploring the world around me as much as possible.
1: Well, I gotta ask you, are you ready to play the puzzle?
2: In a very surreal way, yes, I am.
1: All right. Will, take it away.
3: All right, Daniel and Aisha, answer each clue today with a word that starts with the same first two letters as the clue. For example, if I said planetoid beyond Neptune, you would say Pluto, because they both start PL. Here's your first one, car at the end of a train.
2: Caboose.
3: That's it. Early spring holiday.
2: Easter.
3: Good. Windshield clearer.
2: Wipers.
3: That's it. Bank amount.
2: Bank amount.
3: If you have a bank account, what's the total inside that account?
2: Aisha?
1: Yeah, like the total that's in the, or like the blank sheet of a business, like the...
3: Those are all good clues. Just go ahead, Aisha.
1: Balance.
3: It's your balance.
2: Oh, of course.
3: How about boxing match?
2: Bout.
3: That's it. Next one's in quotes. Gilmore blank.
2: Girls.
3: Gilmore Girls, is it? What crop North Dakota raises a lot of?
2: Wheat.
3: That's it. Burger holder.
2: A bun.
3: That's it. Almighty One to Muslims.
2: Allah.
3: That's it. Canada's current prime minister.
2: Carney.
3: You got it, Mark Carney. Supporting straps for pants.
2: Suspenders.
3: Uh-huh. Oranges are grown in it.
2: An orchard.
3: That's it. Bales of hay are stored in it.
2: A barn?
3: Uh-huh. City where the Reds play.
2: Cincinnati.
3: Uh-huh. And your last one, a melodious amusement park ride.
2: A merry-go-round.
3: You got it. Okay. Good job.
1: You did an awesome job. How do you feel?
2: I feel wonderful. I can't believe I missed balance, but... I'm a millennial. What can I say?
1: Yes, we don't have to balance our checkbooks, but you did a great job. And for playing our puzzle today, you'll get a weekend edition lapel pin as well as puzzle books and games. You can read all about it at npr.org/puzzle. And Daniel, what member station do you listen to?
2: I'm a proud listener of KQED.
1: That's Daniel Ehrenstein of Lafayette, California. Thank you so much for playing the puzzle.
2: My pleasure. Thank you, Aisha and Will.
1: All right, Will, what's next week's challenge?
3: Yes, it comes from Evan Kalish of Bayside, New York. There's a set of five-letter words that vary by just their middle letter. If the middle letter is any letter from K through O, it makes a common word. However, no other letter can go in the middle to complete a word. What words are these? So again, five-letter words that vary just by their middle letter. That letter can be anything from K through O to make a common word, and there is no other letter of the alphabet that can go in the middle.

0: to complete a word. What words are these?
1: When you have the answer, go to our website, npr.org/puzzle, to submit your response. Just fill out the form on the puzzle page. Remember, just one entry, please. Our deadline for entries this week is Thursday, July 30th at 3 p.m. Eastern. Don't forget to include a phone number where we can reach you. If you're the winner, we'll give you a call. And if you pick up the phone, you'll get to play on the air with the puzzle editor of the New York Times and puzzle master of Week in Edition, Will Shorts. Thank you, Will.
0: Thank you, Aisha.
2: I tried it for you and I tried it for me. I tried it for us. I tried.
1: California-based, Wisconsin-raised musician Hannah Floor sings about life, even the difficult parts.
3: I make folk Americana music that comes from living life itself. It's an authentic expression of being open to the world and open to the experience of what my life is.
1: That's probably why it came as a surprise to her friends and even herself when she entered this song, Love a Woman, into this year's Tiny Desk Contest.

0: Fleur's voice is pained and haunting as she describes the moment she realized that she was falling in love with another woman. It was one thing about herself she never really shared widely.
1: The song is about, dating men and wanting to date women and having some of my first experiences with women and the profound discovery of that and who it was and how long I had been locking that up inside of me was really moving at the time. And to write that song was almost like a surrender into a deeper version of who I was and who I could be, and not wanting to hide it anymore and not wanting to reason with it anymore and just accept that about myself.

0: Tour says if she had to put a label on it, she'd say she's bisexual or queer. Although most of her closest confidants already knew, and although she's been playing the song a lot on tour lately, many in her own family still don't know this part of her.
1: And if they do know, it's not really something celebrated, I guess, and so we don't talk about it, and that's fine. Honestly, I've come to terms with, you know, what people are comfortable with, and my family is my family, and I love them, and I get to be however I want, you know, so I have that full expression.
0: And Fleur says she's never felt freer. It all started some years ago when she finally used her voice to admit all of this to herself.
1: I think the first time I remember saying out loud, like, and I might be gay. Like, I remember saying that out loud when I was, I think, I'm 28 now, and so I think I was like 22 or 23. And I remember saying that to somebody and also saying, but I can't be, and I'll never come out.
0: Well, she could be, and she did. And Hannah Fleur says she has no regrets about it. Still, she says as much as she never wants to put this part of herself back inside a closet, she wants people to know she contains multitudes as a person and as an artist.
1: I also don't want to, I guess, box myself in any one direction.
0: That's folk artist Hannah Fleur. Her song is Love a Woman.
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0: It's been 33 years since Sony released its first PlayStation video game console. Earlier this month, the company announced it would stop producing physical discs for its games in January 2028. NPR's Ryan Bank explores what that means for the industry, retailers, and most importantly, gamers.
3: Let's say you're in the market for a new game, but you really don't want to spend a whole lot. What better place to find something on the cheap than a booth at a place like the Unique Thrift Store in Silver Spring, Maryland?
4: Walking through a place called the Unique Bazaar, some interesting music playing, and we are looking for crazy games and more, which I think we have found it.
3: There are rows and rows of everything from Super Nintendo and N64 titles to Xbox 360, and everything from PlayStation 2 to PlayStation 5 games. There's Star Wars Outlaws for $24.99. That's a steal, considering most brand new PS5 games are about $70.
4: Oh, we got Evil Dead here, though, for $13.99. That might be more my speed. Hey, how you doing? I'd like to purchase this.
3: At the register is Mateo Maldonado. He's the owner of Crazy Games and More. And as he's ringing me up, I ask him what he thinks about Sony's announcement that they'll retire physical games after next year.
5: They're dumb. I mean, they're just dumb. They're focusing way too much on digital.
3: Maldonado says about 50% of his business comes from selling mostly used physical video games. Still, he's not all too worried because
5: when they realize the fans are really, not on board, they're like, oh, wait, we didn't mean totally this.
6: Sometimes these companies are responsive and will make big decisions in reaction to significant backlash. In this case, I don't know if that's going to be an option.
3: That's Jason Schreier. He covers the video game industry for Bloomberg. It was strange, he says, that Sony made such a huge announcement so far in advance. Schreier points out that most games these days are not bought in physical stores. Sony says it sold almost 318 million game units last year. And Schreier adds that downloads account for 85% of that figure. So it makes business sense that Sony would end physical production of discs. And the company makes way more money when the gamers download directly from them.
6: So it's pretty safe to say that that plays a role.
3: Schreier says on top of that, most people are casual gamers, buying no more than a couple of games a year. So they're not really worried about the hard drive space. But that doesn't mean Sony's decision is without controversy.
6: When a game is digital only, that means that it can only live on hard drives and servers, and it can be just kind of zapped out of existence at any time.
3: Remember that Evil Dead game I bought? You can't buy it from Sony's digital store any longer. It's been delisted, meaning no disc, no boomstick. You're out of luck.
7: The ability to maintain your ownership of your game on a physical disc is something that we're losing.
3: That's Frank Cifaldi. He's a video game historian and founder of the Video Game History Foundation. And Cifaldi says we're losing something else too, accessibility. Games are already expensive, and when they're too expensive, only a select group of people actually get to play them.
7: So many of the creators that I love and respect were inspired by the ability to play cheap video games, right? And so I fear for the future of creativity in games.
3: Back at Crazy Games and More, Mateo Maldonado shrugs his shoulders. He says as much as this news disappoints him, it isn't going to stop gamers like him.
5: Yeah. Honestly, why we're still in business is the retro. It's all the people that want to hop back on a PS3, you know, the 360, PS2, PS1. Thankfully, there is still a really big community of retro.
3: And you know what? It's also not going to stop people like me, who just want to dive into a favorite horror movie without selling our souls.
4: Oh, that's a great sound.
3: I am ready to be inspired. Ryan Bank, NPR News.

0: 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I'm Aisha Roscoe.
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2: The beasts of burden in the Colorado mineral booms of the late 1800s were burros, the Spanish word for a small, sturdy donkey. Males are jacks, females jennies, and each is better suited than a horse to carrying loads up and down precarious mountain passes, if the burro wants to. A donkey's stubbornness is legendary, though fans will tell you if one won't do something, it likely has a good reason. That's a factor making Colorado's only indigenous sport unpredictably thrilling. The first official pack burro race went over Mosquito Pass in 1949. Today, Fairplay's annual event covers nearly 30 miles. A runner leads with a halter and a rope. The burro bears a prospector's pack saddle. Runners may not ride their burros, but pushing, pulling, and heaving are allowed. There's a cash prize for crossing the finish line first, and a dubious honor for coming in at the very end. Last ass over the pass. A Colorado 150 postcard, supported by Denver Zoo Conservation Alliance.
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0: From NPR News in Washington, D.C., this is Weekend Edition. Aisha Roscoe, good morning. Houthi rebels allied with Iran claimed they struck oil tankers in the Red Sea, exposing a new potential choke point for global trade. And Maine Democrats have selected a new candidate for the pivotal Senate race against Republican Susan Collins. Plus, a new Batman comic series introduces the Caped Crusader in a way we've never seen before.
5: And when I tell you I drew him big initially, I did, and Scott saw it and he said, no, bigger. And I started, you know, going, we're getting in the Hulk proportions now, like he's massive.
0: It's Sunday, July 26th. News is next.
6: Live from NPR News in Washington, I'm Nora Rahm. Authorities have ordered evacuations in southwestern France, where wildfires are burning out of control. More than 200,000 people were forced from their homes. Wildfires are also out of control in neighboring Spain. NPR's Mikel Macias is covering the story there.
7: We're facing some critical hours when it comes to fighting these fires. There are mainly two big fires raging in the center of the country. Spanish Interior Minister Fernando Grande Marlaska did not sound very upbeat on Saturday.
8: No ha sido un día.
7: He said Saturday was not a good day. The wind made things very difficult. We're talking about more than 100,000 people evacuated across the regions of Madrid and Avila.
6: NPR's Miguel Macias reporting from Seville. Germany's interior minister said today the attack in Berlin last night was the work of an Islamic terrorist. Someone drove into a crowd near a pride festival, killing one person and injuring 29 others. Some had been stabbed. The suspect is still at large. Officials identify him as a German citizen with Lebanese roots and may have been armed with a machete. Berlin authorities say as a million people participate in the LGBTQ+ parade every year. It is 100 days until the midterm elections. NPR's Mara Liasson reports on where things stand for both parties.
9: Republicans are facing strong headwinds. President Trump's approval rating is under 40%, and voters are sour on the economy. The Iran war and Trump's tariffs are keeping prices up. But Republicans have some advantages, too. They've raised much more money than Democrats, and Republican gerrymanders have reduced the number of competitive House districts to less than 20. Democrats have the advantage of enthusiasm. Democratic voters have turned out in larger numbers than Republicans in primaries and special elections this year. To win the majority in the Senate, Democrats need a pickup of net 4 seats, and to win the House, they need 3 seats. Mara Liasson, NPR News.
6: Wall Street is heading into a busy week with the Federal Reserve facing a big decision on interest rates and earnings reports from big tech and big oil. NPR's Rafael Nam reports.
8: The Fed is set to hold its latest policy meeting at a time of high uncertainty. Although investors for now believe policymakers will hold rates steady, many are betting the Fed may have to raise them this year if inflation picks up as expected. That's because the continued war with Iran has led to a spike in energy prices. We'll also get a first read of economic growth in the second quarter, which covers from April to June. And we have a slew of important tech earnings, including from Microsoft and Meta. Investors will also carefully eye the earnings of Chevron and ExxonMobil at a time of big volatility in the energy markets. Rafael Nam, NPR News.
6: This is NPR News in Washington. Ukrainian President Volodymyr Zelensky says his forces bombed a ship in the Caspian Sea, between Russia and Iran. He said it was transporting military cargo in cooperation with Iran. He did not provide details. Iran condemned the attack, saying it was a commercial vessel and that one sailor was killed. Israel's military continues to carry out mass raids in the occupied West Bank, arresting dozens of Palestinians. This comes after a deadly confrontation that left 2 Israelis and 4 Palestinians dead. NPR's Emily Fang reports.
10: Videos on Friday show Israeli settlers from an illegal settlement in the West Bank confronting residents in a Palestinian village, sparking a gunfight. The Israeli army has sealed off the area and set up checkpoints. The Israeli advocacy group Physicians for Human Rights says 2 Palestinian women were forced to give birth inside cars because of those checkpoints blocking roads to hospitals. There have also been a wave of retaliatory attacks against more Palestinian villages. The mayor of the village of Kusra says a mosque there was set on fire and Hebrew slogans of revenge sprayed on its walls. In Israel, initial blanket outrage over the deaths of the 2 Israelis has turned into questions about why the settlers were in an area off limits to Israeli citizens. Emily Fang, NPR News, Tel Aviv.
6: UNESCO today designated the Normandy D-Day beaches in northern France as a protected World Heritage Site. The UN organization said the beaches formed an exceptional cultural landscape shaped by the events of 1944 and by their enduring remembrance. I'm Nora Rahm, NPR News in Washington.
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0: This is Weekend Edition from NPR News. I'm Aisha Roscoe. Good morning, and thank you for joining us today. The war in Iran has been costly. At least 3,000 killed, according to Iranian officials. 18 American service members are dead. A $37 billion price tag to wage the war, according to the Pentagon. And global oil prices are currently hovering near $100 a barrel. Now, there may be a new front in the war in the Red Sea. Houthi rebels in Yemen, allies of Iran, have traded missile and drone strikes with Saudi Arabia and say they are blocking the Strait of Bab el-Mandeb. April Longley Alley is a senior fellow at the Washington Institute and an expert on Yemen, and she joins us now. Good morning.
19: Good morning.
0: So the Houthis have struck at least 2 oil tankers. What can you tell us about the blockade the Houthis say they've imposed?
15: The Houthis have said they've imposed a blockade on Saudi Arabia. So they've actually been clear they are not closing the entire strait at this point. Their goals are to put a lot of pressure on Saudi Arabia. They feel like this is a moment where they can extract concessions. But of course, the effect of this blockade on Saudi Arabia, as they call it, this is going to affect traffic in the Red Sea writ large. And the last time the Houthis said they were targeting certain types of ships, it ended up spreading very quickly. So this has larger implications than just for Saudi Arabia.
0: And remind us who the Houthis are.
15: Sure. The Houthis they're a well-armed militant group that are based in northern Yemen. And in 2015, they pushed the government out. And since then, they've consolidated their control of that area, plus along the Red Sea coast. And they're the de facto authorities. So they got their start in the early 2000s. They're a relatively new group. And they're also a young group. Their leadership is young. They've spent most of their adult lives in some kind of conflict. They're hostile to Israel, to the U.S., to Western influence. They have a history of conflict with Saudi Arabia. And as you said, they're allies of Iran. They're openly part of the axis of resistance. So they view this struggle in the Middle East in similar ways to the Iranian regime.
0: Well, talk to me about that relationship. President Trump says he holds Iran responsible for the attacks by the Houthis, calling them, quote, a surrogate and or proxy of Iran. What is that relationship?
15: The Houthis are partners, not proxies of Iran. The partnership is very close, and this partnership has grown over time. So Iran provides the Houthis with military support, diplomatic support, some financial support, and they really help to make the Houthis the organization they are today, one that can control that territory and then threaten maritime shipping. But they still retain decision-making, so they're not remote-controlled from Tehran, and unlike Lebanese Hezbollah, they weren't created by Iran. But their agendas are very closely aligned. And over the course of the U.S. war with Iran, the importance of the Houthis has only grown for Tehran, because the Houthis have not been degraded in the same way that Hamas or Hezbollah has. And they sit on the Bab el-Mandeb, this critical choke point.
0: How important is Bab el-Mandeb Strait in terms of the energy and the economy?
15: It's extremely important. So it is a major global maritime choke point. Before the Houthis began attacks on maritime shipping during the Gaza war, the Bab el-Mandeb carried upward of 12% of all global maritime trade. It hasn't fully recovered, but still very important. Its importance has only increased because Saudi Arabia has ramped up its exports along its east-west pipeline to Yanbu, and it's just been a critical lifeline for Saudi Arabia and the entire Gulf. And so as the global economy becomes strained by the continued closure of Hormuz, we can ill afford yet another chokehold being clamped down.
0: What would further escalation look like with the Houthis? Like, what are you worried about?
15: This is a fast-moving situation, and it is quickly escalating. So there are still diplomatic efforts underway to find an off-ramp, but the Houthis are very much quickly moving up the escalatory ladder. They attacked tankers in the Red Sea, but they've also claimed that they have hit two Aramco facilities inside Saudi Arabia, and they're threatening more. And of course, the Saudis are responding. So I could see, two things happening. One is reigniting the civil war in Yemen. And this war has been quiet for the last 4 years, but you could see a full return to war with all of the terrible consequences for that population. But beyond that is the regional part. And so this conflict is inextricably linked to the regional war. And so you could see Yemen becoming yet another front in this war with Iran, and having the U.S. be drawn in even in support of Saudi Arabia at a time when our forces have been mobilized around the Straits of Hormuz for much longer than originally anticipated. And this is a new and it is a difficult front. And we know also that airstrikes alone are certainly not going to solve this threat to maritime security. The U.S. has tried it before. We had 54 days of airstrikes on the Houthis that ended in a bilateral truce, but did not stop their threats to maritime security. So this is a knotty problem that requires certainly more than a military tool and more than just airstrikes.
0: That's April Longley Alley, a senior fellow at the Washington Institute. Thank you so much for speaking with us today.
15: Thank you.
0: The Trump administration is expected to announce new rules for the Colorado River this week. They'll say how much water California, Arizona, and the five other states that share the river will get. Wildlife advocates worry that the plan isn't taking nature into account, but they say a few tweaks to how the river is managed could really help wildlife and people. KJZZ's Alex Hager reports.
17: Christian Fauser is waist deep in the Colorado River, casting a fishing line into the current.
19: All around us are these crazy red rock walls of the beginning of the Grand Canyon. It's really, really special place.
17: But the thing that makes this stretch of river really special is the river itself.
19: We're in crystal clear water with a green bottom, so it's like sitting on top of some turquoise jewel.
17: In its desert reaches, the Colorado River doesn't usually look like this. It's usually a murky, muddy, chocolate milk brown. But here in northern Arizona, something's different.
19: A lot of that's due to the reservoir we have up here above the dam and all of this being dam-fed.
17: Fauser, who's with the Arizona Wildlife Federation, says it's only flowing so clear because of human intervention. We're right downstream of Glen Canyon Dam, a concrete behemoth that creates Lake Powell and holds back the naturally flowing sediment that turns the river brown. The Colorado is not just a river. In a lot of ways, it gets treated like a plumbing system. Humans have dammed, diverted, and divided it to keep the West wet for people. But Sarah Porterfield with the conservation group Trout Unlimited says its water can work for people and nature.
20: This is not a zero-sum game.
17: In fact, she says, it has to do both.
20: Investing in watershed health is not an either or. We need the system to be healthy from an ecological perspective in order for the rest of it to function.
17: She says if the river system isn't flowing and full of life, it can't deliver big amounts of clean water to the places people need it. Environmentalists agree we should leave enough water for the river itself. But as policymakers draw up new rules for managing it in the future, can we?
21: That's the one positive thing here is yes, we absolutely can. And there's a lot of good ideas on the table.
17: John Berggren is with the conservation nonprofit Western Resource Advocates. He highlighted some. The first is getting out of crisis mode. Right now, big reservoirs are dangerously low and getting propped up with Band-Aid fixes. But if you're a manager with a long-term plan, Berggren says,
21: you can be much more proactive and thoughtful and careful and intentional about how you manage the river and include river health.
17: Once you do that, he says, you can release water from big reservoirs more tactically. For example, if you time it right, the same water that flows downstream to cities and crops can make life better for native fish.
21: They're going to move the water anyway. Let's do it in a way that actually benefits ecological conditions.
17: Berggren helped write a proposal suggesting how the federal government could work those ideas into its new rules for managing water. So far, those ideas are not included in the drafts. But he's optimistic they could still be installed in the next few years. But Mike Connor says there's also reason to look beyond that process.
22: Environmental protection is not a federal priority at this point in time.
17: Connor held the top role for Colorado River policy under the Obama administration. He says the federal government will make sure it follows the law, protects endangered species and that kind of thing. But it won't do much more. But smaller governments can.
22: The innovative approaches to integrate environmental protection, health of the river, and to protect the interests of water users are being developed, I think, at the state, local, and tribal level.
17: Regardless of their policies for the river, Connor says the feds can make a big difference with their dollars. Big spending under the Biden administration helped those states, tribes, and local groups protect the environment. But that kind of money is not on the table now. Connor says it's worth paying to keep water in the river. It's not just about fish and plants. It's culture for tribes, a huge economy built on recreation, and an escape for people who want to get outside. People like Christian Fauser. He says he knows the river he's standing in is a place to fish and part of a bigger system.
19: The more you leave water in the river so that it can function and flow and operate properly, the more that that's going to turn around and feed back and take care of us.
17: Fauser says it's taking care of him, teaching patience and how to stand still. For NPR News, I'm Alex Hager in Page, Arizona.

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1: This is Weekend Edition from NPR News. I'm Aisha Roscoe. Maine Democrats have a new candidate for a key U.S. Senate race. Yesterday, the state party nominated Troy Jackson to replace Graham Plattner on the November ballot. Plattner withdrew from the race earlier this month after a series of scandals. Jackson, a logger and former president of the Maine Senate, was overwhelmingly chosen at a rare nominating convention. He'll take on Republican Senator Susan Collins in a contest that could determine control of the U.S. Senate next year. Steve Missler from member station Maine Public is here to tell us more about Jackson and the race ahead. Good morning, Steve.
2: Good morning.
1: So tell us a bit about Troy Jackson. Like, who is he?
2: Well, Jackson's been involved in Maine politics for more than two decades, all of it in the state legislature. He launched his political career in 2000 after making a name for himself when he and other loggers blockaded a border crossing with Canada in 1998, basically to protest the use of Canadian woodcutters in the vast timberlands around his house in Allegash. It was basically a labor dispute, but it made a lot of news here because it drew attention to the practices of paper companies and landowners who have been really influential in state politics here for decades. And it was a worker versus corporation story. And that's been Troy Jackson's political narrative from the get-go. That narrative has a particular salience now.
1: Well, how so?
2: Well, because Democrats are really trying to draw this contrast between the Trump administration's coziness with wealthy interests and the conditions of ordinary Americans. And it's a direct play into the affordability case Democrats want to make during the midterms amid rising gas prices, inflation, you name it. And Jackson can credibly talk about those struggles because he comes from a poor rural family that struggled to get by. I mean, his mom dropped out of high school when she became pregnant with him, and he's talked frequently about the experience growing up with little means.
1: Well, that's interesting because, I mean, didn't Graham Plattner run as a progressive working class candidate, you know, combat veteran, oyster farmer?
2: Yeah, he did. But there had been some efforts to discredit Plattner's origin story because he went to a prep school and his parents have some means. But it'll be a lot harder for Republicans to take that tack with Jackson.
1: So why didn't Jackson run for the U.S. Senate to begin with?
2: Well, it's because he wanted to run for governor, and he was one of five Democrats who vied for the party's nomination in June, but he finished third in that contest, and now he's being asked to assemble a campaign for the U.S. Senate against Collins, who's this electoral stalwart in the state currently dominated by Democrats.
1: Okay, so Democrats have chosen a Senate candidate who just finished third in the gubernatorial primary?
2: That's right. But I think Democrats gravitated to Jackson because they believe this working class populism is where the energy is in the party. And Plattner had really tapped into that, and basically embracing the platform of Vermont Senator Bernie Sanders, who's very popular here. And Jackson isn't as charismatic as Plattner, but he can certainly give a fiery speech. And he's already framing Collins as a politician beholden to Trump and wealthy interests.
1: Well, what is Susan Collins saying about Jackson as becoming the nominee?
2: Well, her campaign released a statement saying Jackson was basically handpicked by party insiders. And she also took aim at Jackson's platform, which includes Medicare for All, saying low and middle income Mainers would foot the bill for that. The statement was a little bit gentler than what the Republican National Committee said, which is that Jackson is a, quote, Bernie bro and wants to shove socialism down the throats of Maine voters.
1: That's Steve Missler of Maine Public. Thanks so much.
2: My pleasure.
1: The cyclosporiasis outbreak that has sickened thousands of Americans, 4,100 and counting, according to NPR's Yuki Noguchi, has people giving the side eye to that piece of lettuce on their hamburger and to the federal agencies responsible for assuring food safety and the nation's health. Erica Edwards reports on health and medical news for NBC News, and she joins us now. Welcome.
3: Hi, thanks for having me.
1: So first, let's address the news of the moment. Is this outbreak contained?
3: Here's what we know. The CDC, the FDA have expanded this multi-state outbreak. It's now including at least 9 states, generally in the Midwest. And those cases have been linked to iceberg lettuce from Taylor Farms. However, there are a lot of other people who are still sick in places like New York and North Carolina. And so there are multiple investigations ongoing, and it's likely that more than one product is the source of a lot of these illnesses.
1: So from what you're telling me, we're not in the clear yet. It's not just like avoid the certain Taylor Farms products that have been recalled.
3: I wish it were that easy. In North Carolina, for example, investigators there are investigating whether it's parsley or cilantro that have been linked to some of these illnesses. We know that in the past, snow peas, sugar snap peas, raspberries, which I love in the summer, have all been linked to cases previously. So all of those investigations are still ongoing. Sadly, it's not just lettuce at this point.
1: And so does this outbreak stand out from other recent food safety issues? Like, where would you rank this in terms of the public health and food safety stories that you've covered and researched?
3: Oh, this is by far the record-shattering outbreak, specifically when it comes to cyclosporiasis. We've had other foodborne illnesses. Remember the slivered onions that were linked to McDonald's Quarter Pounders a few years ago? By the way, those onions also linked to Taylor Farms. A lot of people were sickened in that outbreak, but nowhere near the level, the thousands of people that we're seeing this summer.
1: We've talked about the proximate causes of the cyclosporiasis, but is this also like a governmental failure by the Food and Drug Administration and the Centers for Disease Control and Prevention? Both of those are a part of Health and Human Services. Or is this a failure on a part of the food and safety regulatory programs of the Department of Agriculture?
3: Yeah, there are a lot of things going on here. And a lot of attention this summer has been on a program within the CDC called FoodNet. That's a partnership between federal health officials and 10 state health departments. It's intended to get sort of a bird's eye view of what's happening nationally when it comes to these foodborne outbreaks. And historically, it tracks some really nasty bugs like Listeria and Shigella. Cyclospora historically has also been tracked last summer. However, FoodNet scaled back from 8 pathogens to just 2. Now it only really tracks E. coli and Salmonella. Based on my conversations with multiple federal health officials, including those who are deeply involved with tracking these outbreaks, the FoodNet cuts probably had very little impact on what we're seeing now with cyclosporiasis. It was never intended to catch outbreaks and stop them. It was more of a program to monitor trends over time. One thing that those health officials are pointing to is a delay in a rule called the food traceability rule.
1: What is the food traceability rule?
3: So this was supposed to go into effect in January of this year. It's since been delayed to July of 2028. It was meant to make companies, food suppliers, keep really careful records about where their food is grown, where it goes, and how it gets there. And the administration delayed it to give companies extra time to comply with this. Now, food safety experts say, had companies not been given this extra time, perhaps this could have identified the source of the cyclosporiasis outbreak a lot sooner.
1: So there are other foodborne illnesses now that are no longer being traced. Are you concerned that we could end up having an outbreak like the one we're seeing with cyclospora?
3: Those bugs that we're no longer tracking with FoodNet include bacterial foodborne illnesses, Listeria, Shigella, Campylobacter, Vibrio. It's a little bit easier to track those infections because symptoms start within 1 to 2 days of eating that contaminated food. Compared to cyclosporiasis, that takes up to 2 weeks.
1: Well, what is the Trump administration saying about, especially like the food traceability rule? Are they saying they're going to put a rush on it now? Or
3: there's no indication from the Trump administration that they're putting any kind of rush on this. That change is set to take effect in 2 years from today.
1: That's Erica Edwards of NBC News. Thank you so much for speaking with us.
3: Thanks for having me.
1: There's an unlikely ally that's helping preserve endangered Native American languages. It's a robot programmed by kids to help them learn their languages and encourage an interest in science and math. NPR's Caden Mills met a 12-year-old in Michigan who's building one of his own robots and taking language preservation into his own hands.
4: We're in a crowded gym where students at the JKL Bawating Anishinaabe School are building load-bearing structures with raw spaghetti and marshmallows. It's an end-of-year celebration, a showcase for all things STEAM. That's science, tech, engineering, art, and math. One of the kids' favorite booths is the science of popcorn, which naturally comes with a snack.
5: This is incredible!
4: And just a table away, students line up to talk to a robot, one in particular named Sabe.
6: Anin Hawa, Sabe and Vishnakas, Bawating and Benzaba. I was built by Holden Hoy. I will not gain sympathy.
4: Holden Hoy, Sabe's voice and creator, just finished sixth grade here at JKL in Michigan's Upper Peninsula. Today, he's showing off a prototype for a wearable robot that speaks Anishinaabe Moen, the Ojibwe language. It's called a Scobot, and Holden has been working on it over the last several months with the help of his mentor, Danielle Boyer. She's 25, a robotics engineer, and like Holden, a member of the Sioux tribe of Chippewa.
7: Personally, in my family, I've seen how quickly we can lose Anishinaabe Moen.
4: Her grandmother speaks Anishinaabe Moen, but she's one of the last fluent speakers of their dialect. So Boyer invented the Scobot, and she's been teaching Holden how to build and code one of his own.
8: I was already a big fan of robotics. I like how you can bring inanimate objects to life.
4: Holden said he's also always wanted to help save the Ojibwe language. So when he heard about the Scobots...
7: His teacher reached out to me and was like, hey, Holden is building a Scobot. We want to build it with you.
4: The Scobots sort of resemble a mini R2-D2 from Star Wars, if he was designed to look like a woodland creature and decorated in Native American florals. And it's small enough to mount on your shoulder, kind of like a pirate's parrot.
8: It's fun because you can have like a personalized little robot buddy on your shoulder, but it also teaches you Ojibwe.
4: Holden's Scobot is one of hundreds that Boyer has distributed to Native kids and communities across the U.S. and Canada through a nonprofit she started when she was 18. And she had an unlikely muse.
7: I saw the Tickle Me Elmo. Whenever you press like his belly, he would talk and he would teach you things.
4: She wondered, if a toy can teach English, why not her indigenous language? But instead of a fuzzy red Muppet, the Scobots show off Ojibwe culture.
9: We have some that are like inspired by like my grandma and like beadwork that she wears, and like some have like birch bark elements, and some have earrings, and some have ribbon skirts.
4: They use voice-to-text technology, a form of non-generative AI, to identify specific key words. Then each Scobot searches its database for the correct pre-recorded response. That means it can only say what it's been programmed to. No making things up or hallucinations.
9: I can say, hey, Scobot, what is bear? And it will say,
8: Mukwa means bear.
4: Holden's is still in the early stages, with just 3 coded responses so far. Here's Holden's Scobot, Sabe, named for a revered Ojibwe icon, Bigfoot.
8: Tell me about the Sabe teaching.
6: Honesty is represented by the Sabe, which means Bigfoot. Be honest with yourself. Recognize and accept who you are.
4: At the showcase in May, he showed off his creation to folks like Tabitha Bernier, a mom at the school.
10: That's pretty awesome.
11: And how did you create it?
8: I 3D printed it using Tinkercad. And I also, Danielle and helped me code this, and we did some audio recording.
4: Boyer hopes the Scobots will get more young people like Holden interested in STEM and in learning their languages.
7: So many youth in my community don't always want to learn the language. They see it as another homework assignment.
4: Boyer believes the Scobots can help bridge the gap between young people and their elders, and Holden agrees.
8: Generation after generation is based around this culture.
4: As he says, the language is the culture. Caden Mills, NPR News, Sault Ste. Marie, Michigan.

0: You're listening to Weekend Edition from NPR News. What's for breakfast? It's a question we obsess over at Weekend Edition, which is why this summer we've asked NPR reporters overseas to give us a taste. In Ukraine, nothing tastes like breakfast quite like the curd cheese hotcakes known as syrniki. For hundreds of years, syrniki have been a staple of Ukrainian cuisine and a symbol of home, especially now. NPR's Joanna Kakissis sends us this postcard from Kyiv.
1: When Kirilo Chapovsky was a kid, he heard this sweet sizzle every morning in his mom's kitchen. On the griddle were little cheese pancakes the size of Oreos, crispy on the outside, creamy on the inside.
2: My mom makes delicious syrniki. Best. But after, I start to make really delicious syrniki.
3: Do you think your syrniki is better than your mom's?
2: Now, yes.
1: Chapovsky now makes syrniki as the head chef of Honey, a popular cafe chain in Kyiv.
2: Now we make 1,000 pieces every day.
1: Every household in Ukraine has a syrniki recipe. We join Chapovsky in one of Honey Cafe's kitchens as he makes his own syrniki. He starts with a bowl of farmer's cheese. It has soft, crumbly curds.
2: Yeah, it's salty. Okay. You can try.
3: Mmm. Oh, it is a little bit salty.
1: Mm-hmm. Yes. Then he adds
2: egg yolk, rice flour, wheat flour, vanilla sugar, skin of orange.
1: And he mixes by hand.
2: I want to give this syrniki my heart, a piece of my heart.
1: Olga Lubasheva also gave a piece of her heart to syrniki. We are in her spacious kitchen in Kyiv, where she loved making syrniki for her son, Yehor. He joined Ukraine's military shortly after Russia's full-scale invasion in early 2022. Lubasheva says his breakfast, right up until he went to war, was always syrniki and a great big cup of tea. Yehor liked his syrniki with raisins. Vanilla was also a must-have, Lubasheva says, and he also liked a tiny bit of cinnamon. He topped them off with condensed milk and cherries from his sister's garden. Yehor was killed on the front line in June 2023. Lubasheva made syrniki for a video project about the favorite foods of fallen Ukrainian soldiers. In the video, she says, through tears, "Son, I love you very much, very, very much. And I am proud of you, that you are my son." Kirilo Chapovsky, the chef at Honey, says making syrniki is like an act of survival.
2: Because now it's a bad situation, and we need to promote Ukrainian dishes around the world. It's important for us.
1: His syrniki are warm and slightly sweet, garnished with strawberries, sour cream, and sprigs of basil.
3: Absolutely delicious.
1: A comforting taste that has survived the odds. Joanna Kakissis, NPR News, Kyiv.
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0: This is Weekend Edition from NPR News. I'm Aisha Roscoe. When Walt Manigan, a former boxing talent, returns to his Washington, D.C. neighborhood after years in prison, the odds are already stacked against him. He has no home, no job, and the mother of his child is barely speaking to him. But what Manigan does have is the will to fight for a better life. He gets some help from a coach at a local rec center.
15: Now I watch my old boxing film and study my books. But what Walt got, you ain't gonna find in no books.
0: That's the heart of a new movie based on a true story about a former convict who turns his life around teaching young boys how to box. They Fight is directed by Sheldon Candace, who also co-wrote the script, and he joins us now. Welcome to the show.
16: Hey, Aisha Roscoe.
0: Tell us more about Walt and how he ends up in this boxing gym where the young boys are training. He's resistant to getting involved at first.
16: You know, I always refer

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1: You believe in yourself, you still need the belief of others, and that comes through the form of Slim, played by Wendell Pierce. It's a really great story of redemption.
2: Well, Slim, he really does push him and guide him. He's the one who is, you know, guiding this rec center. Why does Slim want to give Walt a chance?
1: I think at the core of the movie is a love letter to the old rec centers of America and what these mentors in these spaces meant to all of us. But then also, it's a generational thing, right? It's like the OGs, as we say, passing along this knowledge and the sweet science of boxing to these boys and these girls. But also, Slim is another generation that's pulling the generation just below him. So you have a very generational story of black men in America, for sure.
2: While this story centers around Walt, it's also about these kids. You got Peanut, played by Anthony B. Jenkins, Quincy, played by Toussaint Francois Baptiste, and Twin, played by Tory Malone. Peanut, in particular, you know, he's timid. He's new to the area. Quincy is dealing with a mother who's very sick. These kids are really carrying some heavy loads. What were you looking for when you were casting for these roles?
1: We scoured the country just seeing kids from all over the place on Zoom. And the minute I saw Anthony B. Jenkins, Toussaint Baptiste, and then Tory J. Malone, to see those three kids appear, kids are born who they are. And they spend the rest of their lives becoming it. And there's something to be said about these old souls. And it's not like they're performing. They naturally are these characters on screen.
2: This is a boxing film where the main fights are between kids. How did you approach taking on this genre and making it fit this narrative?
1: I went on a barnstorming tour, and I went into several gyms in Philly and D.C. and Baltimore, and we just put the boys through a boxing boot camp. They're such gifted, wonderful, natural actors with all three of them. I said, listen, you guys are special finds. This is going to be a moment in your life you'll never forget, being in a movie. In order to give a punch, you got to take a punch.
2: Did you ever do any boxing yourself, or did you have to learn for this movie?
1: Well, I didn't see Rocky hundreds of times.
2: Yeah.
1: In my head, I'm a boxer. But I got to tell you, Aisha, once you get in that ring, Mike Tyson said it best. Everybody's got a plan until they get punched in the mouth. And that's also a huge parable for life. And I think that's why we love boxing movies as a collective society. Boxing movies directly relate back to the trials and tribulations and the struggles and the journey and ultimately the triumph we all go after and aspire to in life.
2: Well, there was that quintessential, like, training montage, but this one involved bricks.
3: You know, one man's trash is another man's treasure kind of thing. So we got all the bricks we could find and, you know, using them to build our boys' foundations with them. You know, lock in! Hey, lock in!
2: It seemed like there was a lot of symbolism in that.
1: Yeah, it is for sure. I mean, Walt, when he would talk about shooting the jab, he would say, and shoot the brick. It's also an homage to one of the greatest high school basketball coaches, Coach Bob Wade in Baltimore, Maryland, the Dunbar Poets. He would train his basketball team with bricks. He would find them and collect them from abandoned row houses. So in the fourth quarter, no team would be more conditioned than a Bob Wade Dunbar Poet basketball team.
2: Because they were carrying the bricks. We don't have like a whole bunch of fancy equipment, but we can find these bricks.
1: Yeah, I mean, think about it. Rocky was chasing chickens and beating on cold storage beef.
2: Yeah.
1: And
2: you use what you got. Tires kind of showed up too. Walt is tossing them at work. The kids were also training with tires.
1: There are these touchstones of Americana or these gems of love letters of what was an old America, right? What it was to have a hardworking job, and then how that was then matriculated and passed on to our kids.
2: Yeah. What's been the response of the real people who were depicted in this movie? Have they seen it?
1: So we were fortunate to premiere the movie at the Tribeca Film Festival, and they hadn't seen it, meaning Quincy, Peanut, Keita, and Wop Wop. I was very concerned and nervous about that.

0: because for me, I set out to make this movie not only as a call to action and a thing to Black boys in America, that their dreams matter, that their stories matter. Me honoring Walt's legacy was important. And Keita, she walked up to me after the premiere and she was in tears and she goes, "Sheldon, you did right by us."
1: The actual Walt Mannigan has passed away. Can you tell us more about him?
0: To be completely sincere and honest about it, Andrew Renzi's documentary leaves you at a very unflinching reality of Walt's life. But what I'm most happy and most thankful for is the legacy that he has left behind, in Quincy and Peanut in particular. Peanut is in the police academy in D.C., and that Quincy, the Quiet Storm Williams, is a professional boxer, and he is 9-0, undefeated.
1: That's Sheldon Candis, director and co-writer of the new film, They Fight, now showing on Hulu and Disney+. Thank you so much for joining us.
0: Aisha Roscoe, thank you.
1: The Dark Knight, The Caped Crusader, Batman. He's had many iterations over 87 years as a character, and the latest, Absolute Batman, shows us a younger Bruce Wayne who's a hulking fighter and intrepid detective, but not a mysterious tycoon or orphan. This new reimagining of the Batman has been a breakout success in the last 2 years for DC Comics. Scott Snyder writes Absolute Batman and has written mainline Batman comics, Swamp Thing, and the Justice League, among many others. And Nick Dragata draws Absolute Batman. He's also drawn the X-Men, Captain America, and Transformers, to name a few. They join us now from our bureau in New York City, and I am so excited. Thank you so much for being here.
2: Thanks so much for having us. We're thrilled.
3: Thank you.
1: So how did you decide to place Absolute Batman at this point in Bruce Wayne's life? We'll start with you, Scott.
2: Well, it came from a moment a few years ago. It felt like there was this conversation in pop culture about how superheroes were exhausted and over, and there was sort of a malaise about them. It felt like they were just kind of overdone. And in comics, it felt like, you know, some of their best stories were still being told, and it's the place where they can be renewed. And so we pitched this idea of an absolute universe where the whole world would be born over again, and these heroes would have a chance to be rebuilt from the ground up, but this time in ways that might make them feel a little bit more urgent, a little bit more kind of dialed into this generation. And for them, you know, multi-generational billionaires aren't the coolest. Nick and I both have teenage kids. And so instead, making Joker, the handsome, mysterious billionaire, and Batman, the sort of working class hero, felt like there was some energy there, and we never expected it to take off the way it has, but we're very, very grateful.
1: This Batman, he is visually striking and massive, right? He's still this, you know, street-level warrior, but he has really more savage weaponry, like the bat ears becoming knives or the bat symbol on his chest becoming the blade of an axe. And wow, does he really wield that axe? And he walks on his wings like stilts, akin to how a bat walks. So as a creative duo, like, how do you talk out those kinds of changes, and how do you kind of bring that to life, Nick?
3: Scott had the initial idea to go big. And when I tell you I drew him big initially, I did. And Scott saw it and he said, "No, bigger." Mm. And I started, you know, going, "Scott, we're getting in the Hulk proportions now."
1: Yeah,
3: like, he's massive.
1: Yeah.
3: And then I really fell in love with it and who this Bruce is. And then in the Absolute Universe, we like to push it. All the dynamics pushed more and more. So rather than the utility belt of old Batman, we have the utility suit. Mm. Every part of him can be used, and he's very much a DIY guy. He works in construction. He's a city engineer. You know, he's just using every aspect. And then we just look at bats, and we look at all the different things a bat can do. But everything reflects the character.
1: Now, I've been reading this comic with my son, Reggie, and he has this question for you. Let's hear it.
4: Why did you decide to make the world's first horror Batman?
1: Now he said, poor Batman. And, yes. And just to build upon that question, wealth has been so central to the character, and it really justified all these insane gadgets that he uses. How do you keep that familiar feeling for the character while changing this kind of central part of his narrative?
2: Well, that's a great question from Reggie, I have to say. You know, at core, Nick and I really tried to burn him down to what he's about. For me, growing up in New York, Batman felt real and immediate when he was going up against the things that I was afraid of as a kid. He made me brave, because that's ultimately what these characters exist to do, right? And for this moment, it really feels like this generation is sort of coming up in a moment that feels more challenging, feels more frightening, feels more chaotic. And so we wanted Bruce to be more challenged. And it felt like taking away some of those advantages and having him struggle would only enhance his heroism. Because at the end of the day, like, what he really is at core is someone who faces a terrible trauma as a kid, like the worst thing that can happen to you. And then he uses that as motivation, not to sort of become someone dark, but instead to vow that he'll make the world better and not let that happen to another kid. And so if you just take that, I mean, he's so adaptable. That's all it is. And that's why people love to see him win. You know, there's the saying, Batman always wins, but it's because he teaches us how to kind of overcome our worst trauma and then use it as motivation to be better.
1: Does it change his politics? I mean, for both of you, do you feel like this changes Batman's politics because he's not wealthy?
3: I think it just makes it more relevant. The older Batman is a billionaire. Our Batman's very working class. And what I love about our book is he's constantly building and creating, be it for Batman or for Bruce. The billionaire Bruce is very philanthropic. Our Bruce is very on the ground. So, like, it's just, I think they both have the same mission.
2: Also, what's fun is that, you know, Batman is a billionaire. The power fantasy is that you get all these cars and gadgets and things. And as much as we like to say anyone can be Batman or you can be Batman, really only Bruce Wayne can be Batman in that world. Over here, the fun is, I think it has more of that kind of inclusive quality where it does feel like anyone can be Batman. And the lesson in the whole story is that Batman ultimately needs to be a collective. He needs to be all of us inspired to change things that feel entrenched and systemic.
1: Yeah. And he does have to rely on more people in this way. I have another question for my son, Reggie.
4: Why must he go through all the torment he does?
2: Well, I mean, we love beating him up.
1: Scott Snyder must really hate Batman because he just puts him through.
2: I love Batman. No, I mean, you put him through it because he can take it. Ultimately, like, you can't really break these characters. You push them against the things that you're most afraid of in the world. That's why it was important to us, for example, to have him formed instead of, you know, through a mugging in an alley, through a mass shooting in this one. That was one of our deal breakers with DC, was if we do the book, that has to be part of the origin, because that's the world our kids grow up in. And it doesn't mean the book has to reflect the real world in every way. Part of the fun of it is that it's completely outsized and exaggerated and full of comic book bombast and lunacy. So we want people to have a lot of fun with it. But beneath the surface, we just want it to feel relevant in the way that Bruce is going up against things that all of us, but especially young people, are afraid of, and showing that, you know, they can get through it and be better on the other side and change things.
1: Fans have always had very strong opinions. They have really reacted positively to this iteration of Batman, but comic fans can be very tough critics. So how do creators like yourselves deal with those sorts of criticisms?
3: I mean, personally, I don't care. To hear Reggie is enjoying the book pretty much tells me we're doing our job. But overall, I think we got to follow our own North Star.
2: I just like to pretend we're making fan fiction and nobody's reading it. Like, Nick comes over, we go in our treehouse, and it's just a book that no one on earth is reading, and that's it.
1: Snyder and Nick Dragata. They make up the dynamic duo of Absolute Batman. Issue number 23 is out soon. Thanks so much for speaking with us today.
3: Thank you.
2: It was such a pleasure. Thank you.

0: This is Weekend Edition from NPR News. I'm Aisha Roscoe.
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8: From CPR News, this is Colorado Matters. His sculptures of black trailblazers are all over the country. He is the artist behind Denver's MLK Memorial. Today, Ed Dwight on the intimate relationship between him and his subjects.
9: I cannot do a sculpture of anybody unless I become them. I study pictures of them from every angle. I actually transform myself into whoever I'm making.
8: Dwight, also an astronaut, recalls the day baseball great Hank Aaron showed up to see his likeness, which had melted in hot weather. Dwight's the subject of a new retrospective at History Colorado. Later, an adoptee's life-changing trip back to a Chinese orphanage.
10: No matter how many times my parents would tell me the story about my adoption, I was always going to have questions they would never going to be able to answer.
8: Now news.
0: Live from NPR News in Washington, I'm Nora Rahm. Israeli Prime Minister Benjamin Netanyahu is heading to the U.S. tomorrow, where he'll meet with President Trump and, he says, speak about the Iran war. There's been a pause the last 2 days in American strikes in Iran, but Israel has indicated it's willing to join the U.S. fight if military actions escalate. NPR's Emily Fang reports.
11: Netanyahu convened a cabinet meeting before departing for the U.S., where he'll attend the funeral of the late Senator Lindsey Graham, who was staunchly pro-Israel. And then Netanyahu will meet Trump on Tuesday. Iran's military spokesperson said Tehran believes Israel is trying to push the U.S. to expand attacks on Iran. In an Israeli poll last month, more than 90% of Israelis said they believed the now abandoned ceasefire between the U.S. and Iran favored Iranian interests. In addition to Iran, Netanyahu is concerned about a nuclear energy agreement the U.S. just signed with Saudi Arabia, something Israel has long opposed because they fear the kingdom may one day try to develop a nuclear weapon. Emily Fang, NPR News, Tel Aviv.
0: Officials say more than 300,000 people have been evacuated across parts of France and Spain as wildfires continue to ravage southern Europe. NPR's Elner Beardsley reports the landscape is parched after 3 deadly heat waves so far this summer.
12: Evacuation orders were issued in 5 more villages around the southwestern French city of Bordeaux Saturday night. More than 200,000 people have been forced out of their homes as the main blaze continues to rip through the pine forests of the Gironde region, propelled by strong winds. Thousands of firefighters are being assisted by around 3,000 soldiers and other security forces. European Union Union firefighting aircraft and helicopters have also been deployed. In Spain, wildfires are continuing to burn throughout the Madrid region. The Spanish government has declared a national emergency, and around 100,000 people have been evacuated. Eleanor Beardsley, NPR News.
0: It's now 100 days until the midterm elections. Democrats in Maine yesterday made their choice to try to take the seat away from Republican Senator Susan Collins, who's held it since 1997. The outcome could decide which party controls the Senate. They selected Troy Jackson, a fifth-generation logger from rural northern Maine, who has served as the president of the state Senate. He's expected to campaign on affordability, along with other issues. Steve Missler from member station Maine Public has more.
13: Democrats are really trying to draw this contrast between the Trump administration's coziness with wealthy interests and the conditions of ordinary Americans. And it's a direct play into the affordability case Democrats want to make during the midterms amid rising gas prices, inflation, you name it. And Jackson can credibly talk about those struggles because he comes from a poor rural family that struggled to get by.
0: Steve Missler reporting. This is NPR News. German authorities now say they suspect that last night's attack in Berlin was an Islamist terrorist attack. The interior minister said the suspect is a 21-year-old man who had been radicalized by Islamists. Someone drove a van into a crowd near the Pride Parade in Berlin. One person was killed and 29 others were wounded. Some of the injured had stab wounds. According to eyewitnesses, at least one man had fled the vehicle. Authorities say the suspect is still at large and may be armed with machete. The Interior Department says new rules for managing the Colorado River will come this week after years of negotiations. From member station KJZZ, Alex Hager reports the agency brought seven Western governors together for a last-minute round of talks.
14: Those governors represent the seven states that use the shrinking Colorado River. They're under pressure to rein in demand, but can't agree on how to share water in the future. It appears the meeting did not break their deadlock. In a post on social media, Arizona Governor Katie Hobbs says she remains committed to ongoing negotiations, but steadfast in calling on Arizona's upstream counterparts to share the pain of shortages. The plan's expected to slash the water supply for cities in the Phoenix area. The federal government had to come up with its own plan since the states couldn't agree. Interior may take input from Arizona, California, and Nevada, which are likely to bear the brunt of cutbacks. For NPR News, I'm Alex Hager in Phoenix.
0: Carlos Beltran, Andrew Jones, and Jeff Kent will be inducted into baseball's Hall of Fame this afternoon at a ceremony in Cooperstown, New York. I'm Nora Rahm, NPR News in Washington.
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17: This is Colorado Matters from CPR News and KRCC. I'm Ryan Warner. I don't use the word legend lightly, but it absolutely applies to Ed Dwight, the sculptor, engineer, and astronaut. History Colorado has put some of his bronze works on display, figures of black cowboys and homesteaders, jazz greats, and civil rights leaders. I emphasize some because his portfolio is vast and his large-scale works are fixed, like the Martin Luther King Memorial in City Park. This new show's titled Casting a Legacy. I met the 92-year-old in his office to listen to stories he feared were tangents, but which I reassured him were unforgettable.
18: I'm curious what piece absolutely, unequivocally had to be in the History Colorado show.
9: Well, you know, I've done so many shows in big places, the Smithsonian, Lincoln Center, all the big museums in the country. I've done one-man shows. It's been going on for 55 years. All of that work and my body of work is based on history. versus just making art for art's sake. I've done 133 large memorials in 37 states, so I'm all over the country.
18: It makes it a rather huge undertaking to decide what would be in any particular show.
9: Yeah.
18: Is there a piece that you wanted for sure to be in a hometown exhibition?
9: There's a piece called The Dirt Farmers about my grandparents. That was, for a long time, one of my featured pieces in the various galleries and museums that I've shown in. That has had a special place in all those venues. So.
18: And that will be a part, as I understand it, of the History Colorado show.
9: Yeah.
18: Yeah. What does it mean to you that you captured your grandparents?
9: I grew up kind of insulated. Grew up on a farm and next to an airport. That's how I got into the flying. The people that influenced me the most were two very uneducated grandparents that migrated to Kansas City from the South. They were ignorant, but they were incredibly wise in the areas of life that count. In the beginning, I hung around with my grandmother, doing little chores for her and helping her cook. And then my grandfather was a junk man. Being on the farm, he had a wagon and a horse and a mule, and we would drive all through the city picking up junk, and I would jump off the wagon when he saw a piece of junk that he liked. I would jump off and throw it on the truck. You know? He had a propane torch. And he would make everything. I had never seen him personally could make usable things out of found objects. And
18: yeah, it reminds me of like MacGyver. You know, he takes scraps and makes something out of it.
9: Yeah, well, that's how I started my art career. I was doing junk.
18: Wow.
9: I was running around junkyards. I spent time in junkyards eyeing pieces of art. I mean, things that I could make into art.
18: Yeah.
9: And so anyway, that's the reason I picked that particular sculpture to honor them, because they taught me some of the really interesting, fascinating things in life that I could use later, you know. And it was crude, and it was, I want to say, I don't want to use the word uneducated, but it had to do with their lifestyle. Everything was slow, and everything meant something, and everything, all the little lessons I learned from them, I ended up carrying them into the rest of my life. Being nice to other people and all that sort of thing. It's, you know, I learned from those two. And my mother, of course. My mother was a genius at schooling me about these matters. And I went to private Catholic schools all the way through. And I went to white school. I never had a black education. I had a white education all the way through. I integrated a white private Catholic high school in 1947. Elementary school, all white teachers, white everything, and I went into the Air Force with this totally white education.
18: What lovely layers to unpack with a single piece. Thank you for that. And what I get to now know and what we get to experience when we look at Dirt Farmers is enriched as a result.
9: Right.
18: I was just at the Black Arts Festival, Ed, in City Park.
9: Right.
18: And I got to marvel again at the Martin Luther King Memorial. It's officially titled I Have a Dream.
9: Yeah.
18: It also features Rosa Parks, Frederick Douglass, Gandhi, and Sojourner Truth.
9: Right.
18: Do you feel like you become friends with these figures? I mean, they're so human, you know?
9: Well, I didn't know who Harriet Tubman was till I was 42 years old.
18: Wow.
9: And Frederick Douglass, all those people you see on that, I never knew they existed.
18: Is this what you meant when you said earlier I had a white education?
9: My white education extended. I went into the Air Force.
18: Yeah.
9: I was the only black officer pilot on most bases that I was stationed.
18: Yeah.
9: Then I got into this astronaut stuff, and the whole black community expected me to be this carrier of the great news about justice and racial conflict and all these things. And it was against the Air Force law for me to even mention anything racial, anything to do with black versus white, or, I mean, you know, you'd go to jail for that. And so here the president picked me and made me this icon of the black community. And
18: which president was this at?
9: Kennedy, John Fagan, President Kennedy.
18: President Kennedy.
9: Yeah, it was November the 4th, 1961, when I got the letter from, asking me if I would consider going to test pilot school at Edwards Air Force Base in preparation for being the first black astronaut.
18: No.
9: And I told him to go to hell because that wasn't something I was interested in. I had a great education. I had a degree in aeronautical engineering, cum laude, and I was the only black pilot on the base flying five airplanes on fast track to general. And I was having a hell of a good time.
18: You're having a good time.
9: I was having a hell of a good time.
18: And fast forward, I want to say that my colleague, Chandra Thomas Whitfield, did the loveliest interview with you about your astronaut and aeronautical career, which you can listen to at CPR.org. Mm. But it's really the art I'd like to focus on, given the history of Colorado. So the statue, the statue in City Park, you say these are figures that you only encountered later in life.
9: Well, I didn't know who these people were. I grew up in the art world. I would start a school at 2 years old, and I was drawing full-bodied figures in two and 3 years old.
18: Wow.
9: Where the other kids were drawing stick figures.
18: Yes, and I still do, Ed.
9: Yeah, and I became this special kid all the way through school because all of my instructors and teachers capitalized on this art, and that's what I was going to be. I was going to be this artist. I got a library card at 4, and I lived in the library studying the great masters, Michelangelo, and all those great, because I was an altar boy for 10 years with all these pictures of
18: Catholic figures.
9: All these Blessed Virgin Mary going into heaven, and St. Joseph, and St. Martin de Porres, the only black saint. I mean, I'm going through it. That's what I did.
18: Wow, you were surrounded by sculpture.
9: And I opened my first studio when I was 14, and I had all the black businesses. I did art and did all their signage and stuff when I was 14 years old. I had a full-fledged art studio.
18: And when you sculpt figures...
9: Yeah.
18: No doubt you come to know them better when you do.
9: It all becomes very, very intimate. It's an intimate relationship.
18: Yes.
9: Because you got to become those people. I cannot do a sculpture of anybody unless I become them. I study pictures of them from every angle. I actually transform myself into whoever I'm making, sculpting. And it's a real live thing where I become another person. And if I'm satisfied with how I feel, where I feel physically and spiritually and emotionally, then I'll stop and move to the next one. But that's just something that goes with the territory. The issue is I've never had an art lesson in my life. Our first black lieutenant, Governor George Brown, came to my house after he got elected, and he saw some art that I picked up in the junkyard to decorate my house that I had just bought on Montview Boulevard. And he called me to his office and he says, Ed, I saw that art in your house, I got a project for you. they wanted to do a sculpture of him for the Capitol building. And I said, good luck with that. I weld junk together and I make art out of junk, George. And he says, get your ass down to the library and get a book and teach yourself how to sculpt, because you're going to do this sculpture of me, and I got big plans for the rest of you. You're going to be the greatest sculptor that ever hit the earth when I get through with you.
18: Wow. So Colorado's, just to bring the listener along, Colorado's first black lieutenant governor is in part responsible.
9: He is totally responsible.
18: Totally responsible.
9: Yeah, not in part. And he told me a story.
18: Yeah.
9: Black folks have been in America for 400 years. He said, do you know that you cannot find one piece of public art representing a black person when black slaves have built this country, and there's not one public sculpture saying anything good that we did in this country? And he says, you're going to stop making all that money. I had this big construction company. I had 5 restaurants, and I had a flying service at Stapleton. I had 4 companies, and I had an art company also at that time. But I was doing art for offices downtown. It was all abstract stuff. And he says, you're going to stop making all that money, and you're going to record everything that we did from the beginning.
18: Wow.
9: And he said, the first project the state of Colorado is going to give you, if you'll get rid of all that other junk that you got going on, all them airplanes and Mercedes and Porsches that you have, what you're going to do is you're going to make sculptures recognizing the slaves that came to Colorado. That's how it started. And it was called Black Frontier Spirit in American West.
18: Black Frontier Spirit in the American West.
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0: It's Colorado Matters from CPR News. I'm Ryan Warner. Let's get back to a living legend, 92-year-old sculptor and aerospace engineer Ed Dwight. History Colorado Center has opened a retrospective called Casting a Legacy. Dwight comes to many things naturally.
1: Everything I've ever done has been pretty much self-taught,
0: yeah.
1: except for my formal education, of course. But in the art world, it's all self-taught.
0: All self-taught, and that includes
1: because
0: the history.
1: I couldn't find anybody to share. I found artists are very interesting people. They don't like to share. So I'm not going to let you tell you what I know so you can get ahead of me, because it's the art world is very, very fragile.
0: When you sculpt musicians, do you listen to music?
1: I grew up in Kansas City, and
0: a jazz hub.
1: And I was familiar with all these people. I started going to these concerts when I was 9, and I'd save my money, called 50 cents, 60 cents to get into the jazz concerts, and I'd go there, started at 9 o'clock, and I'd be there at 7, and Billy Eckstein used to spit in my hair, Lionel Hampton, because I would sit right in front of the mic for where the featured guy was.
0: Shall we listen to some Bill Eckstein right now?

0: There was about 5 minutes I wanted to be a musician, mainly because at the break, I'd walk back, say, I'm a little bitty guy, but this tall. And I'd go back, and all the women came at the break. All the women were jumping all over these guys, kissing on their laps and kissing all over these musicians and stuff.
1: You thought, that's the life.
0: That's me.
1: That's the life for me.
0: That's me. And later on, when I was doing sculpture, I did this wonderful sculpture of Lionel Hampton. Oh. And I have this big picture of me and Lionel Hampton on stage down at Duke University. He was doing a concert at Duke, and I just presented him with his sculpture that I did that was a part of that traveling exhibit. I made an extra copy for him.
1: Wow.
0: But I told the story about him spitting. And all the band members said, yep, he's the spitter. But I was on the road with all these guys later, and that's what was really fascinating. And I traveled with them, and I'd be there before they went on. And at the break, and we'd go to the next venue, and I took the jazz series. The whole jazz series started in Africa. Jazz is a combination of German structured music and African improvisational music. Mm. And I didn't know all this stuff until I got into the history of it, because the Park Service commissioned me to do a whole series on the evolution of jazz.
1: Yeah.
0: And so we were on the road with that for 5 years.
1: My goodness.
0: And I got
1: are you nervous when you sculpt someone living that they won't like it?
0: Oh, hell no.
1: No?
0: No. Like Hank Aaron was, I did a sculpture of him and I finished it in clay.
1: Oh.
0: And I went to California and we had a heat wave. And my workers called me and said, hey, get back here. Because he was coming in town to approve the sculpture I did of him for the Atlanta Braves Stadium.
2: I was going to say baseball related, no doubt.
0: Yeah. When I came back, his face had fallen off on the floor because it got so hot that the clay melted and it fell off, and his ass dropped down. And the guy had a big ass in the beginning, but he's a really interesting guy.
1: Hank Aaron had melted.
0: And his old butt just flopped up. And he was coming to town that Sunday to approve it. With the whole Brave staff was with him. And I went out to the airport to pick him up, man. I didn't know how to explain this. I said everything just fell apart, and they thought I was a fraud.
1: Oh.
0: And so what I did, I started from scratch and sat Hank down, and I started doing, I had to do his face for it because his face fell off. And I had my little calipers, and I'd measure the width of his nose and the width of his mouth, and it would, and he was very upset. He said, man, I don't like you touching my face. You know, only my barber touches my face. Huh. I said, well, look, dude, I got to get this thing done. You know, okay, this is the best way to do it. Because, you know, I was using pictures before, but I got you here now.
1: Yes, I've got the real thing. Yeah. I can get the real measurement.
0: And he and I became the best of friends. We traveled all over the country together. He'd be in Palm Springs, hey, want to come down for dinner. And he and Billy, and we had a hell of a time together.
1: Wow.
0: And he and I became the best of friends. But I had gone through the baseball thing because I did other baseball players for the stadium down there. And I have 13 memorials in Atlanta. But Hank was the first one. But from there, it got into all kind of things.
1: And
0: So.
1: It never occurred to me that room temperature matters a lot when you're working with clay, doesn't it?
0: Yeah. You kind of formed a question about what I was feeling about the people that I do.
1: Yeah.
0: I don't get nervous about it at all because it just came so easy for me. I mean, nobody taught me. Nobody sat down and told me, you do this, you do that. No, I just did this, all this stuff myself.
1: But what does it mean to you to have a show at History Colorado? I mean, you've had so many shows. Your work is everywhere.
0: Well, you know, it's a crowning event for, I'll be 93 in a couple of months.
1: Yes.
0: There's an irony here because at the time I did the sculpture of
1: the lieutenant governor.
0: I got a letter and said, we want you to be a board member of the Colorado History Museum. This is back in the 70s.
1: Okay.
0: Later on, I found out that he had called them and said, this guy's got a lot to learn about art and all that kind of stuff, and I want him to have this great art career, so I'm putting him, would you consider putting him on the board? And sure enough, I got a letter, and I served on the board there for 6 years.
1: Do you like looking at your work?
0: Mm-hmm. Oh, yeah.
1: You do?
0: Oh, yeah. I have a good time with it, and I can reevaluate it. And what was weird about the start of my work was gave me a lot of confidence.
1: Yeah.
0: I saw the Park Service call me, National Park Service call, and wanted to know what I wanted to show in their museums, and could we work something out together. And flew me to Harper's Ferry and all that kind of stuff.
1: Oh, wow.
0: And I went up there and we sat down, 12 guys in this room, you know, and I didn't know what was going on. This is National Park Service, you know. And they said, you know, we've been looking for you for 5 years.
1: Oh.
0: And I'm going, what are you talking about? What are they looking for me? He said, you're the first black sculptor that we have found that can make people look like themselves. And I was blown away, man. I said, what? And they said, yeah, you're the man. And they gave me 5 memorials to do.
1: And right there, with such a boost. Yeah, such a boost.
0: I said, oh, my God. And the first one was Frederick Douglass, yeah.
1: Have you ever sculpted yourself?
0: Now people ask me that. I have a lot of assistants and other artists that have done me, and I swear, I'm like, hell, it don't look like me.
1: Well, see, this is why you need to do yourself. You're the only one who'd get it right.
0: That's really crazy. I've had artists paint me, and a couple of artists that have painted me, and we kind of got there.
1: You have kept working.
0: Yeah.
1: I know that that's partly because there was an enormous spread about you in the New York Times Magazine.
0: Yeah.
1: You were contemplating retirement at that point, but then you got a slew of commissions.
0: Yeah.
1: Did you go back to work or keep working reluctantly?
0: I got these orders
1: from
0: all around the world. It was almost $25 million worth of work.
1: Wow.
0: And that's when I got the black mole destroyed, that whole thing. I was calling other artists, just giving these projects away left and right. It was
1: so
0: unbelievable.
1: For background, you had a studio that was just infested, crawling with black mold.
0: Yeah.
1: And it really affected your health.
0: Yeah.
1: You had essentially a kind of poisoning from this.
0: Yeah, yeah.
1: You got very sick. It accelerated your vision loss.
0: Yeah.
1: Yeah.
0: I got sisters that are in their 80s and none of them even wear glasses.
1: So this took a toll on your body.
0: Yeah.
1: What's your relationship to sculpting today? Like how much do you do now?
0: I mean, it's gone. I mean,
1: you it's
0: know,
1: gone.
0: Because I didn't realize how much of your senses were involved in making the art, because this communication between you and clay and how this translation about eyes and noses and, you know, and getting it right and being whoever I'm sculpting, I become those people. And
1: yes, it's so sensory.
0: You know, I sleep 4 hours a day. That comes from the astronaut training.
1: Only 4 hours.
0: I mean, they taught us in the space program that you didn't need 8 hours of sleep. How can you get more work out of a human being, you know, and they're, you know, at the 3 8-hour periods in the day, 24 hours, you know, and, you know, you work 8 hours, you sleep 8 hours, and it leaves 8 hours for fun.
1: Yeah.
0: NASA comes up with this thing, you know, which one of those things can we pick to get more production? And the only thing was sleep. And so they told us how to program ourselves, find something that you really, really, really want to do, have to do. And so all the guys came back. Some guys won the water ski with Jackie Kennedy. And they had all these things, you know. And I wanted my picture on the cover of Time magazine. And so every time you think about getting tired, you translate.
1: And focus on this goal.
0: Yeah. And you just see yourself in your Times Square. And people are fighting over the thing that has your cover, picture on the cover.
1: Yes, at the newsstand.
0: Yeah, at the newsstand, you know. And every time you think about getting tired, you move that into your brain.
1: So this stayed with you, this notion of four hours of sleep.
0: And I left. Yeah, and when I left the military, I said, hey, I can start sleeping, you know, and I, dude, you have lost it, man.
1: Wow. So even during the sickness, the illness with the black mold, were you still sleeping 4 hours?
0: Oh, yeah. I mean, I sleep for 4 or 5. You know, I cheat and get 5 sometimes.
1: Okay, so your face on the cover of Time was the goal then.
0: Yeah.
1: Is there a goal you set for yourself now?
0: Not really.
1: Okay. Right,
0: the only thing I have left to do, really, that's really doable, and I'm losing my sight screws it a little bit, but I have 3 books to write. I got to write a book about my gallery level work.
1: Mm-hmm.
0: I got to write a book about the memorials. Each one of them has a storyline. Like you said, the Dr. King, there's a whole bunch of stories. Gandhi, well, why is Gandhi on this?
1: Right, on the MLK Memorial in City Park.
0: Yeah, what's up with that dude, you know? God, I almost lost my train of thought there.
1: And what's the third book?
0: And the third book is The Politics of Art.
1: Oh.
0: And all of the corruption in art. And people think this is, and I thought when I got into the art career, this is the highest level, man. This is above it all.
1: Yes.
0: Because I saw things happening and all the other things I'd ever done in my life. There's an opening for a corrupt side, you know? And I said, man, I've been this art thing and it's, everything is pure.
1: Pure!
0: The objective is pure. I mean, it's making people happier and solving the big problems of the world. And this is all going to happen through art. Right, you know, some of the most crooked dudes. I mean, most of them are in jail. All these guys are contacted. The mafia contacted me because they were stealing art from buying big art at all these auctions. They paid big money for it, and they'd bring it to the U.S. They had these galleries and for the paintings, and they would copy these $1 million+ paintings, and they'd reproduce them and sell them to the great giants of industry around the world.
1: So forgery.
0: And so, yeah.
1: Yeah.
0: And they call me and says, you have your own foundry. I was in New York doing shows and everything. And we'll pay you $2 million net a year. We'll buy the sculptures. You cut them up in pieces, make molds, and reproduce them. So we'll have maybe 10 of them, and we'll sell them for $200 million a piece.
1: Mm.
0: You know.
1: You said no.
0: No, I told him, I said, you know, I'd be the only one to go to jail, and all you guys.
1: Oh, that book about the politics of art. Yeah. I read that book, Ed.
0: Yeah. Yeah.
1: The front row seat you've had.
0: Yeah.
1: To beauty and to corruption.
0: Yeah.
1: Ed, thank you so much for talking to me.
0: Well, I'm sorry I went off on these tangents.
1: Can I just say something? I wish people's tangents were as interesting as yours. It's been a delight to hear them.
0: Well, thanks a lot. And I hope you enjoy the show. It's a really fascinating show from the very beginning because they got stuff that I did doing the junkyard in the show down there.
1: Nice.
0: And they show the progression from that to how my, it's only 12 pieces in there, but the story that they're telling, that's really important.
1: The evolution of your career.
0: Evolution, yeah.
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0: And Colorado Matters continues in this next half hour with an airline pilot who was granted a wish and just granted one himself. I'm Ryan Warner. This is CPR News and KRCC.
1: Every time I'm leaving on you. I'm Jeremy Hobson. That is Post Malone, and earlier this year, he canceled a string of U.S. tour dates. The reason? Not enough people are buying tickets. 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So what extra expense is worth it right now, and what's getting cut? That's next time on The Middle, Thursday night at 7 and Sunday morning at 11, here on CPR News, KRCC, and on the Colorado Public Radio app.
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0: You're back with Colorado Matters from CPR News and KRCC. I'm Ryan Warner. Make-A-Wish brings joy to a joyless predicament. Kids so sick they might die. Today, a Make-A-Wish story with layers. The other day, United Airlines hosted youngsters at its flight training center in Denver. It's where the simulators are. This is Alex.
1: I learned how to fly a plane. It was really cool because we got to fly into two of my places that I've always dreamed about visiting. And Mom even tried landing.
0: Those places are Sydney and Paris, by the way. Among the pilots they met was a new hire.
2: Good morning, guys. My name is Kai Rackley. I'm here at United, first officer on the 737.
0: Kai joined United in June, fulfilling a lifelong dream. Kai was also a Make-A-Wish kid. His story circumnavigates the globe, even before he got into the cockpit. What were the circumstances when you were little that qualified you for Make-A-Wish?
3: When I was 8 years old, I was diagnosed with acute myeloid leukemia. I was in the third grade. I went through several rounds of chemotherapy, 5 rounds, I believe. A few months after I was in remission for the first time I got cancer, I had relapse. And then I went back to the hospital, of course, chemotherapy, full body radiation, and a bone marrow transplant. The wish happened a year later, May of 2010, but I had known fairly early that I was eligible for the wish.
0: It's fitting that a man who is today a pilot, that his wish as a child was travel related. And what was that wish, Kai?
3: So my wish was to go back to China to go visit my orphanage.
0: Why, of all of the things that you could have done in the world, from the genie lamp that is Make-A-Wish, why was that your choice?
3: You know, it's funny when people ask me this because it is a great question in the sense that as a 10-year-old, heck, I was even 9 at the time when deciding my wish, to have something so profound.
0: Yeah.
3: Growing up as an adoptee from China, I was adopted when I was 2 years old, and my parents raised me here in Colorado. As an adoptee, there's questions about my past before my parents had adopted me that I always had, right? That any adoptee, especially adoptees from Asia, will have. No matter how many times my parents would tell me the story about my adoption, you're always going to have, or I was always going to have questions they were never going to be able to answer. Mm-hmm. Who are my parents? Why was I abandoned? What was my life like in the orphanage? You know, who took care of me? That kind of thing. And so I wanted to dive deeper into that and understand, you know, my past, my heritage, my culture. And even though, you know, my time up until when I was adopted in China was very, very short, 2 years, I was still very, very curious about it because that seemed a hidden aspect of my life that I wanted answers to. So I thought going back to my orphanage, going back to China for the first time, would kind of uncover some of those questions that I had for my parents that they were never able to answer for me.
0: Yeah, and I think what you're expressing there is that people are often surprised just at the sort of depth of your thinking at that age and your desire to understand. I mean, is it impressive? It's impressive to me.
3: You know, I look back at my wish and I'm like, I always think about like, that's a good wish. And that's not to discredit, you know, other kids' wishes, right? If that's, you know, if you want to meet Justin Bieber, you want to meet Taylor Swift, you want to go to Disneyland, Disney World, you have that opportunity. And that's not to discredit the power of a wish and, you know, what you desire at the time.
0: Yeah.
3: But there was something for me, like I said, that was just kind of hidden. And, you know, if this wish could help unlock a little bit of my past, then I was going to take that opportunity, you know, turn it into something that I can take away from myself.
0: This became, to some extent, a lifelong gift, a lifelong understanding.
3: Oh, yes. I mean, I always say it's the wish that keeps on giving. You know, back to when I was in the orphanage director who took care of me, his name was Mr. Su. And Mr. Su loved me like his own son. If you're familiar with Chinese adoptions, not a lot of them are boys.
0: Yes,
3: and so
0: yes.
3: You, at the time, you wouldn't see a lot of boys in the orphanage. But since I was a boy, Mr. Su took a liking to me. And at one point, he really wanted to adopt me to be his own son. And I didn't find that out until I was on the trip myself.
0: I see.
3: But that was kind of the relationship that we had, that every so often he would actually take me to his house. He would take care of me, but he never formally adopted me. And the reason being was that I had a heart murmur at the time. And he believed that being able to be adopted outside of China, I would have a better opportunity of getting, you know, better health care, that kind of thing outside of China, whether it was here in the United States or, you know, another Western country, Australia or in Europe.
0: You met him then?
3: I met him. Wow. And this was totally not planned. And this is where the term wish magic comes in. You'll hear it on other kids' wishes as well. But it's explained as something not foreseen, unexpected.
0: Serendipitous.
3: Exactly. Fortuitous, so to speak, right? Mm-hmm. But during the day that we went to the orphanage, I went there with my dad and my sister. One of the most remarkable things was that I met the nannies, and most of the nannies who had taken care of me not more than 8 years ago remembered me. And that was a very shocking experience for a 10-year-old, that these women who loved and cared for me a few years back, who are completely foreign to me, know me. So that was kind of unlocking that the secret of my previous life, so to speak. Mm-hmm. But after we had visited the orphanage, we went to a banquet lunch.

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1: Go back to China every so often. And then, you know, finally we got onto like more of a SMS messaging platform. And, you know, even to this day, I message him. I go back to China every so often. I was texting him even just yesterday about my transition to United and being a first officer. Like I said, it's very fortuitous that I met him the first time, or I got to see him the first time during my wish, but even more so that I've maintained a relationship with him.
2: What was a question unanswered? You went to China through Make-A-Wish with lots of questions. What is unresolved?
1: A lot of the complexities with Chinese adoptions stem from being abandoned, right? I will never know who my parents are, my biological parents. So that's a question that will always remain out there. Many Chinese adoptees, you know, they have different opinions on whether they want to see their parents or whether they want to meet them, try to find them. So that still exists for me.
2: You have a desire to know who they are.
1: It comes and goes. You know, through my childhood, I definitely wanted to see them. I wanted to meet them. But it's kind of inexplicable of why sometimes I feel like I want to see them and sometimes I don't need to see them. They elected to abandon me, right? So I don't owe having to try and seek them out. Meeting Mr. Su again has, in a way, closed that need for me.
2: And it occurs to me that having met him was a realization that you were wanted even before the adoption.
1: That's a great analysis. And I've never thought of that before.
2: To what extent did you beat the odds by surviving?
1: I want to say AML, childhood AML, has roughly 70% survival rate. Okay. However, with the complications of relapse, it goes down to 50-50.
2: And I think this is a good reminder, Kai, that Make-A-Wish is not purely for terminal children.
1: Certainly not. But I think the main message behind Make-A-Wish is that even if you're experiencing your wish during treatment or after treatment, that there's hope, there's good in life, that it gives you an opportunity to be a kid again. Gives you an opportunity to understand that there's, you know, hope. I don't know. You know,
2: joy. There's play. Joy, exactly. Fun. Levity.
1: You know, I know the feeling, but to put into words is hard for some reason. But I know what that feeling is. And even though they can't make things permanent, but they can take out this special moment or give a child this special moment during a very, very, very hard time of their lives. And the most important thing that I like to remember is that childhood cancer stems beyond just the child, right? Obviously, they are the ones who are enduring. But at the same time, the wish is so important for the parents, right, who have seen their kid go through so much turmoil already. The wish is also important for siblings, right, who've been, you know, right along their sibling in dealing with, you know, their treatment. It's a wish for not just the patient, the child, but for the rest of the family and their friends to finally have, you know, that hope, that joy in the kid's life, if not for a brief period.
2: How did you catch the aviation bug?
1: That started very, very early. You know, after I was brought to the United States, heck, even, you know, my parents always like to say that I got the aviation bug early. My mom, when she told me the story of my adoption, I would ask her every so often. When it got to this point of bringing me home, she would always say that my face was pressed against the window, you know, just in awe of flying back to the United States in a big, big plane. But just growing up here in Colorado, we would go on family vacations, spring break, fall break, that kind of thing. And whenever we, you know, went on those vacations, it was usually flying. And when we flew United Airlines.

0: So the whole experience of going to the airport and seeing the planes, riding the planes, seeing the pilots, seeing the flight attendants, that really kind of sparked this interest in aviation, this interest in airplanes. I'm first generation pilot. None of my parents, none of my grandparents were in the aviation industry. So I kind of found this love for aviation on my own.
1: Do you think you'll fly to China? I mean, United has routes there, and I don't know if that's something you desire if you go international.
0: I think that would be an amazing experience. Obviously, I'm on the 737, which as of right now doesn't go to China, at least not from the US mainland. But, as my career develops with United, yes, of course, I would love to be able to progress, fly the wide body aircrafts, 777, 787, of which they do go to China. And I think that would be an amazing experience. And, once again, another full circle moment for me of being able to pilot an aircraft back to, the country of where I was born and where I have many of my roots.
1: Kai, thank you so much for sharing your story with us. I am grateful.
0: Thank you very much for having me. It was a pleasure talking, and I'm glad that you wanted to hear my story.
1: Happy flying, sir.
0: Thank you very much.
1: United First Officer Kai Rackley of Denver. He was able to pay his make-a-wish forward. This is Colorado Matters from CPR News.

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0: It's Colorado Matters from CPR News. I'm Ryan Warner. Turning office space into residential is a delicious idea, but the execution can be difficult. CPR's Sarah Mulholland reports on one developer that's pulled it off.
1: A crowd of developers, local politicians, and tenants is gathered under a tent next to a parking lot behind a four-story building at the Denver Tech Center. They're celebrating the grand opening of The Lofts at Monaco, an affordable housing project. The first tenants moved in June.
2: I got the job, and maybe like 2 weeks after getting the job, I was like, okay, we need to find somewhere to live.
1: Corinne Staves is a special education teacher. She moved from New Orleans to Denver with her two kids to take a job as a teacher in North Denver. She pays about $950 per month for a three-bedroom unit.
2: It was just such a blessing that Lofts on Monaco was going to have affordable units.
1: It's not easy to turn offices into apartments. Everything from the floor plans and windows to plumbing and lighting are built for completely different purposes. It can make for some funky layouts. The windows don't open. But since they're so big, the views are beautiful. Stave says there are advantages to living in a conversion.
2: It looks so much better. It feels so much better. And it's because it was made to a different quality.
1: Stave's kids, Malachi, 6, and Naomi, 5, appreciate the activity room.
3: It does have games in there. And I didn't like doing games.
1: Another tenant, Nicole Brown, is holding baby Eliana, while older siblings Braxton and Artemis run around nearby. The family was looking for housing while living in a homeless shelter before moving into their four-bedroom apartment.
4: We ChatGPT'd it, and it sent us like 150, and we just like mass emailed everybody like, hey, we're a family of five, we need a place to live.
1: And since the office building had to be ripped down to the studs and basically rebuilt, everything is brand new.
4: Everything inside is nice. Like, from living in an affordable housing that was built for affordable housing, it is completely different. It's like soundproof, clean, brand new appliances.
1: Living in an office park won't be for everybody. It feels a bit sterile and barren, with vast fields of parking lots. But Brown likes that it's quiet.
4: You feel safe here compared to like where we lived before. It wasn't safe. It was like people like breaking into our things and like stuff like that. So yeah, here it's like a whole different world.
1: Denver Mayor Mike Johnston and Downtown Boosters are hoping the conversion at the Tech Center is the start of a trend. The persistent glut of empty office space is weighing on the city's economy, and people need affordable homes. Speaking at the event, Mayor Johnston pointed to the project as a sign of things to come.
5: There's a lot more folks who need places to live, and this is the way you take those lemons and make fantastic lemonade.
1: The property is currently 25% leased. To qualify for an apartment, people can't make more than 70% of the median income in the area. The rental rate depends on a tenant's income. People making less money pay less in rent. Peter Coleshaw is an executive vice president at Shea Properties, the developer that built the Lofts at Monaco.
6: It should be leased up fairly quickly. We are so energized with people interested in the project.
1: Conversion projects aren't slam dunks. Some old office buildings simply aren't suited to be turned into living spaces and will have to be demolished. Coleshaw tells the crowd the Lofts at Monaco is one of the most complicated projects his company has ever done.
7: This has been a very complex project and at times a very risky endeavor. If you've ever modified an old house, this is about 100 times more difficult because the systems are different and everything's different.
1: But for Staves and her children,
2: this turned out to be the best place for my family.
1: The developer predicts the building will be fully leased sometime this year. I'm Sarah Mulholland, CPR News.
0: You can see pictures of this conversion at cpr.org. Finally today, an invitation for caregivers. My colleague Chandra Thomas-Whitfield hosts an Aging Matters event Sunday, August 30th. She'll lead a conversation about what it's like to take care of an aging loved one. In addition to the recording, there will be a resource fair with local organizations ready to help and some on-site pampering because caregivers deserve care too. Tickets at cpr.org/events. Again, that takes place August 30th.

0: And that's Colorado Matters for now, with thanks to the team.
1: Jack Armstrong.
2: Tyler Bender.
3: Carl Bielek. Anthony Cotton.
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2: Wildland firefighters do a year's worth of work in just 6 months, far from friends and family, but close to danger.
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2: 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On Colorado Matters, we have that conversation. 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
4: Welcome to The Middle, a weekly show where Americans from every corner of our country and across the political spectrum can meet in the middle for civil conversation. I'm Jeremy Hobson. President Trump claims the economy is booming, but between the war in Iran driving up gas prices and the lingering effects of the tariffs, the average American is spending more on everyday items than they were just a year ago. In some cases, that means people are putting off vacations, skipping events, or cutting back on other things that don't feel urgent. So to get a sense of the economy this hour, we're asking, what extra expense is worth it right now, and what's getting cut? Joining us, Diane Swonk, chief economist at KPMG, and David Brown, host of the Business Wars podcast. This show was previously recorded, so we're not taking any more live calls, but you can leave a message at 844-4MIDDLE. Stay right there. The Middle starts right after the news.
5: Live from NPR News in Washington, I'm Nora Rahm. The U.S. did not attack Iran last night for a second night. Tehran also says it's halted strikes. It's not clear when negotiations may resume. Republican Mike Turner is a member of the House Armed Services Committee. He says there's growing concern in Congress on how the war is going.
6: There's bipartisan frustration on Capitol Hill. You're seeing it, you know, Republicans, Democrats that are showing their frustration with how this war is being, this conflict is being prosecuted.
5: Senator Chris Van Hollen, a Democrat, says the war is using resources that may be needed elsewhere.
7: We have depleted our interceptors, which are the weapons we use to intercept incoming Iranian attacks, which are obviously necessary to protect American troops. And so we are depleting these every day, despite the fact that we could face other potential conflicts around the world.
5: Both men were interviewed on ABC's This Week. In Germany, authorities say there's mounting evidence to suggest that a vehicle that rammed into a crowd during Berlin Pride was an Islamic terror attack. SB Nicholson reports one person was killed and 29 others were wounded.
8: Speaking to journalists, Federal Interior Minister Alexander Dobrindt said the suspect, 21-year-old Abdul Balaud, was radicalized by and affiliated with the Islamist scene. The suspect drove a white van into a crowd of people on the edges of Berlin's Pride Parade shortly after 10 p.m. last night. Police cite witnesses who say they saw at least one man flee the vehicle. Federal Interior Minister Dobrindt says the man was believed to have been carrying a machete and several of the injured have stab wounds. The suspect is still at large and a manhunt is ongoing. Police warn that he may be armed. For NPR News, I'm Esme Nicholson in Munich.
5: The national average price for a gallon of gasoline has climbed back above the $4 mark as fighting in the Middle East is driving oil prices higher. NPR's Windsor Johnston has more on the story.
9: The latest jump in energy prices could add to inflation and raise costs for consumers. Bob McNally is the founder of the Rapidan Energy Group. He tells NPR that the U.S. has used up much of the cushion that helped limit the impact of earlier disruptions.
10: We've had these inventories that we drew down, and we had China go on a crash diet. Going forward, the price mechanism we'll have to do more of the balancing if we can't get those flows from Hormuz resuming.
9: Experts also warn that damage to major oil facilities in Saudi Arabia could take months or years to repair, leaving the global market with fewer options if supplies tighten. Windsor Johnston, NPR News, Washington.
5: And you're listening to NPR News in Washington. Parts of the northwest U.S. are blanketed in dense smoke after new wildfires broke out in Oregon and Washington. Tens of thousands of acres have burned. Christopher Nolan's film The Odyssey is playing on more than 25,000 screens worldwide, a broad release that will get even broader when China, Japan, and Korea open the film next month. NPR's Bob Mondello reports.
11: Nolan superfans are touting the virtues of seeing The Odyssey on one of the mere 41 screens, 25 in the U.S. and another 16 abroad, that are equipped to play 70mm IMAX film, the format The Odyssey was shot in. But there are plenty of what the industry calls premium large format auditoriums, including digital IMAX and conventional 70mm. They represent about 1% of Odyssey showings, but because audiences are eager to see the film on the biggest possible screen, that 1% is pulling in 20% of ticket sales. That means that after creating special cameras so that Nolan could shoot The Odyssey entirely on IMAX film, which is a Hollywood first, the company now has a fresh challenge. It is racing to fill construction orders for dozens of new IMAX auditoriums. Bob Mondello, NPR News.
5: Happy birthday, Punch. The monkey was born in a zoo in Japan 1 year ago today. He was rejected by his mother, so zookeepers gave him a stuffed animal, an orangutan. Pictures of him clutching it went viral. Since then, Punch no longer needs the toy as he's made monkey friends, but he still has human fans. Zookeepers say he's received thousands of birthday cards from around the world. I'm Nora Rahm, NPR News in Washington.
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0: is booming, but how are higher prices affecting you? Welcome to The Middle. I'm Jeremy Hobson along with our DJ Tolliver. And Tolliver, I know that with the astronomical salary that we pay you here at The Middle, you don't really feel higher prices, but are you noticing that things are more expensive right now?
1: I should be paying you, first off. And listen, I go to like four different grocery stores to compare the prices of mangoes, you know?
0: Mangoes. Yeah. You know, that's, I guess, when you ask someone who doesn't drive, it's not the price of gas, it's the price of mangoes that they notice.
1: Things, yeah.
0: Well, you know, gas prices are higher because of the war in Iran. In fact, the average is around $4.06 nationally compared with $3.14 a year ago. Overall, inflation ticked down in June, but it's still higher than it was last year and well above the Fed's 2% target. Americans are paying much more for staples like beef and coffee. And as a result of the squeeze, people have been cutting back on vacation spending, concert spending, dining out. So this hour, we want to poll our middle audience and find out what extra expense is worth it to you right now and what's getting cut out of your budget. As always, our number is 844-4MIDDLE. That's 844-464-3353. Or you can go to listentothemiddle.com. But first, to your voicemails from our recent show asking what should be done about homelessness in America. 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
2: Hi, my name is Chris. I'm calling in from Kitsap County, and I was homeless for a year and a half in Seattle, and it was due to drugs for me. Eventually, I found, prison first, but I found Oxford Houses. 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
0: And joining us this hour, Diane Swank, chief economist at KPMG. She's in Chicago. Diane, welcome back to The Middle.
5: It's always great to be here.
0: And from Austin, Texas, David Brown, host of the Business Wars podcast. David, great to have you as well.
6: Hey, Jeremy. Thanks for having me. I appreciate it.
0: It's great to have you. And Diane, how would you rate the U.S. economy right now overall?
5: Oh, gosh, it's hard to rate because I've never seen anything like it. We've got a low hire, low fire economy, which means the labor market is kind of frozen. Those people who have a job are clinging on, and those who do not are really feeling like they're locked out. They're not able to get their foot in the door. And we have new college grads. The spread between unemployment, overall unemployment rate, and new college grads is more like what we saw emerging from the global financial crisis than what you should see 6 years into an expansion. And underemployment, the sort of, we call it the U6 rate, where you include people who are discouraged and haven't looked for work or have to take part-time instead of full, that's at 7.9%. That's almost 2 percentage points above where it was pre-pandemic. So there's an undercurrent in the economy. I don't know how to give it a grade because it's so different than anything I've ever seen, but it's also sort of laden with this inequality that we're experiencing that is really quite extreme as well. And you've got a very small number of consumers carrying the economy overall, and it looks good on paper, but doesn't feel like it looks on paper to most Americans.
0: When you talk about all that, though, it's like, it can't be just from Iran or it can't be just from AI.
5: Oh,
0: there's
5: no
0: other things going on here in the economy.
5: So, you know, we've had over 5 years of inflation for various reasons, but at the end of the day, much like stock returns compound over time and build wealth and make people super wealthy, there's 430,000 people in this country that have over $30 million in net worth. At the same time, prices have compounded over the course of those same more than 5 years, and the level of prices are too high and out of reach for too many on too many things.
0: Hmm. David Brown, how did things look to you economically from your vantage point? And we should say, again, you're in the state of Texas, where higher oil prices are not necessarily a bad thing.
6: No, that's right. And I think that that summary that we just heard was terrific. It is a kind of tale of two Americas, I think you could say, Jeremy. I mean, and it is extraordinary that we've seen, at least technically speaking, on paper, we're talking about several years of growth now. I guess we're into a sixth year of growth and
5: yep.
6: expansion. And but people aren't feeling that. The vibe is very much negative. I mean, this isn't a recession. Certainly, technically speaking, it's not a recession, but it is a high cost, high interest rate economy, and many people, you know, they're still employed, but they're feeling financially squeezed more so than they were. And, you know, it's hard to know exactly what to do next if you're trying to budget for the future. If you're thinking, if you have a, you know, young family, you don't know exactly what to do, whether to save, what to cut, what to go ahead and continue spending on. Buying a house remains difficult. Average 30-year mortgage rate is about 6.58%, mm-hmm. I believe, something like that.
5: I think it just went higher today.
6: Yeah, yeah. Wages are barely keeping up, and a lot of that goes right down to inflation.
0: Well, and Diane, when you look at inflation, it is down from last month, but it's up from last year. Is that mostly because of the war in Iran and what it's doing to gas prices?
5: It's not just that. I mean, the decline that we saw between the month of May and June, which lowered the pace of inflation, that was because there was hope that things would be done with Iran. That is was misplaced.
0: Obviously not happening, right?
5: Not happening. And what's important, though, is that it's more broad-based than that. Underlying service sector inflation, before one shot was fired in Iran and in the Middle East, with this war we're in right now, in January and February, service sector inflation accelerated from already elevated levels. And that's a part of inflation that's more insulated from things like tariffs, and we know the full tariffs effects of last year aren't done yet, and we're going to get another whole new round of tariffs in the next weeks and days even, and these are important things, but it's a lot of things all at once. But that persistence in a service sector economy of service sector inflation is a sign and a signal that inflation may be becoming entrenched. And I don't use this comparison lightly, because, you know, Jeremy, I'm a cancer survivor. I had 13 surgeries right. during the pandemic. And for me, this is like, you cannot allow cancer to metastasize. And I was lucky to catch all my cancers really early, but I had multiple cancers. And that is really important, because inflation is a cancer. And it is corrosive, and it hurts those who can afford it least the hardest.
0: And do you feel, Diane, like this moment is as risky when it comes to inflation as what we saw in the beginning of the Biden administration, as all the COVID spending was happening? And then we really did see, what, 9% inflation during that time? Could we be looking at that if the wrong moves are made?
5: It's not as much that I think we don't get as high as that. However, that doesn't really matter now, because we're already, the level of prices are already out of reach. Mm-hmm. And I think on top of that, this is the longest bout of inflation that we've had. That price stability is when prices are just no longer front of mind. I mean, we've got that 2% target in the Fed and all that kind of stuff. But at the end of the day, when you don't think about what you got to put in or take out of your cart at the grocery store every day, when you don't think about whether or not you can fill up your tank today, or you need to wait or take fewer trips this week to go to the grocery store, that's when inflation, that's price stability. Mm-hmm. And we know from the 1970s, and I'm a child of the 1970s, and I became an economist because I grew up in Detroit. This is the arc of my life. The 1970s stagflation was horrible. It was a lot worse than this. However, there's something different between the 70s and today. In the 1970s, income inequality hit a low, a post-World War II trough in 1980. There just wasn't a wealth inequality like we have today, because no one had any equity market gains for an entire decade in the 1970s. So the pain we had, as ugly as that decade was shared. Today we have a part of the economy that is spending with abandon. When you see tickets to some of these soccer games, the World Cup games that, you know, were so exciting to watch. It's wonderful that they happened here. But that some of the nosebleed seats were going for $5,000. I mean, that's insane. And, you know, the idea of going to a live concert or to a live sporting event, that's out of reach now for many people. When that is like, that was part of like, you know, that's part of growing up, right? You know, my birthday was often on the opening of baseball. And, you know, you go to the baseball game, I go to the Tiger Stadium, the old Tiger Stadium in Detroit. And that is not, that is out of reach for too many.
0: Yeah.
5: Just the simple things like that. And then it gets really basic, like food and shelter and being able to afford, you know, a roof over your head.
0: David,
5: basics of life, right?
0: I saw that you had a report on your show, Texas Standard, recently about how Texans are fed up with high beef prices. So some are just buying the whole animal to put in the freezer so they can buy in a bulk price. But just briefly,
5: you used to do that in the 70s, too. My mom bought it.
6: Right.
5: But there's with two women my size and my father, it took a long time.
6: Yeah,
5: we never ate it all.
0: All right. Well, David, I'm going to ask you about that right after the break. But I do. We apparently have some sort of a phone issue. And so I'm going to give people a new phone number. So write this down. 800-222-9455. That is 800-222-9455. That is how you can call into the show today. I'm going to give it to you one more time. 800-222-9455. Tolliver, you know, the World Cup just racked up, and I watched a lot of it on TV like so many people, but I could not bring myself to spend thousands of dollars on a ticket.
1: Yeah, well, some people did, and some people like you did not. Here's a local news report from Houston back in May about just that.
7: The World Cup is coming to Houston, but for many, the games are out of reach.
8: Tickets are too expensive and I can't afford it.
7: What were the ticket prices that you saw?
8: $400 for each one.
7: And unless you want to go alone, you're looking at that price multiplied.
8: With three people, so we don't know. That's too much money for us.
7: And when asked what a reasonable price would be?
8: Maybe like $200 or something like that, plus food and drinks, so that's too much.
0: The average purchase price for a ticket to the World Cup final, by the way, between Argentina and Spain was over $11,000, which means you could have also bought a used Toyota Corolla.
5: Yes.
0: You'd still have it. Tolliver, what are we listening to?
1: Sorry, just
5: unbelievable.
1: Gagging. This is Ray Charles with Busted. This is a song about a broke Joe Schmo who can't catch a break. But if Ray knew how to play soccer, he'd be good to go. Call's coming up on The Middle.

0: is busted.
1: It is hot, it is dry, but the monsoon season has arrived. So what does that mean for fire season? 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I'm Andrea Chalfin. 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

0: 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This is The Middle. I'm Jeremy Hobson. If you're just tuning in, we're a national call-in show focused on elevating voices from the middle, geographically, politically, and philosophically, or maybe you just want to meet in the middle. This hour, we are checking in on the state of your personal economy and asking what extra expense is worth it right now and what's getting cut. Our special number, Tolliver, this hour is 800-222-9455. That is 800-222-9455. Or how can people write to us online?
1: Do you need a jingle? I can think of one in the next break.
0: Yeah, let's do it. Yeah.
1: You can reach out to us at listentothemiddle.com.
0: All right. I'm joined by Business Wars host David Brown and KPMG chief economist Diane Swank. David, so what are you seeing in Texas in terms of how people are adjusting to these higher prices we've been talking about?
2: Well, you know, one of the reasons I wanted to do this program was because I wanted to hear how everyday folks are really trying to deal with the squeeze, especially folks who aren't don't have a lot of money, maybe middle-income folks. You mentioned, Jeremy, this thing about buying whole cows and that sort of thing. And there was a story that we did on this daily news program that I'm on called Texas Standard, which is a statewide daily news program. And we were talking about how people were actually buying a whole cow, which yields about somewhere around 300 to 450 pounds of take-home beef. You know, all right, that requires you having a dedicated chest freezer if you're going to do something like that. But what it really speaks to is a deep consumer anxiety over inflation and, a practical shift, or what may be for some people a practical shift toward, you know, bulk self-reliance, I suppose you could say. But you know, we're looking at households losing patience with the volatility over at the supermarket, and they're trying to lock in predictable food costs for the year. And, you know, for a lot of households, frankly, for years and years, there wasn't much of a close look at the household bottom line. I think it's probably safe to say no shame there. You know, when you think about what we went through during COVID, you know, it became part of our custom to, you know, in fact, became almost habitual to, you know, to order out. And right, that has lingered on, and it's become a kind of a now it's become a part of what we consider our expenses, at least for many.
0: And it can
2: families
0: be a lot more expensive than if you just go and cook it yourself.
2: But it's discretionary, bottom line.
3: Yeah,
2: and so I think we're having to recalibrate all of that.
0: Yeah.
3: Yes.
0: Let's hear from our listeners. Lily is calling in from Philadelphia, Pennsylvania. Lily, what are you cutting out of your budget, or what's worth it to you right now?
4: So the things that are worth it to me are like coffee in the morning. That's something that really matters. And I also really like to spend money on clothes and cosmetics. Clothes because I use them basically every day, and cosmetics because they make me feel good about myself. The things that I'm not spending money on are things like travel. People talked about earlier, like concert tickets or sporting events, because I feel like those things are large expenses for a very small time period of pleasure that I'm getting.
0: Mm, interesting. That's very interesting, Lily. Thank you for that. Diane Swank, there used to be something called the lipstick indicator, right? People want to spend money on cosmetics because it makes them feel good even when times are tough.
3: Exactly. That is one of that was one of those old indicators, along with the length of your skirts, apparently, as well. Glad that one predated me. But, you know, it really is. It is hard. I mean, David really got to the heart of the issue of, you know, around people don't spend enough time. I get in a lot of bubbles where I'm dealing with, you know, people who are fairly wealthy, or, you know, and they haven't been to a grocery store recently. And I'm my job, I make it a real habit of reminding people what's really going on out there. And I think that's important. I mean, you know, people say to me, Diane, you need to get out of your office. And I'm like, well, I work from home, so I live at work. But, you know, the reality is that I do. I get out and I talk to people. I go to dollar stores. I go to discount stores. I spend time in the aisles. And I watch what really strikes me is it's really hard. I watched someone this weekend having to put half of their cart back because they couldn't afford it. Wow. And the woman who was running the store was understaffed because she said, oh, it's a Sunday, and I scheduled myself wrong. I'm really sorry. And she was apologetic. And I'm like, don't worry about it. And I was just, you know, trying to just give her some space because she felt overwhelmed. But it was heartbreaking. My husband always gets upset when I go, you know, whenever I do this and I come back out and I've got a story. But it's important because that's real life. This is what people are really going through. And I've been there, you know, and I grew up, you know, in a little tiny house. I luckily had a house. But, you know, my best friend went into poverty when I was a kid. And I noticed all of a sudden she didn't have lunch at school. And I told my mom, and my mom was getting a divorce from my father and lost her credit rating. And, you know, but still had a little extra change to be able for her to be able to get food at school as well. And that is really hard. And I think not enough people really spend time talking to each other to find out what's going on.
0: Yeah.
3: And also talking across income strata. The 1970s had mobility. You could actually get rung on a ladder and get out of the zip code you were born in. The zip code you were born in didn't determine what you earned in your lifetime. Yeah. Now it does.
0: Well, this is one of the things that I love about the fact that we are able to broadcast over the air and hear from people of all income levels and people that don't have subscription services to get their news. They can just listen to it for free. Let's get to Kevin in Dayton, Ohio. Kevin, what about you? What are you cutting out?
5: Yeah, I mean, just today we had to cancel a medical test that for my wife because it was going to be $1,000 out of pocket. Mm. And so now we're having to make the choice between one test versus another. So it's extremely frustrating.
0: And is that something new for you, Kevin, that if this had happened a year ago, you think you would have been able to afford that medical test?
5: I think that you know, our class hasn't changed a whole lot, but it's that there are so many other expenses that are eating up more of our budget now with inflation that we have to make those choices more often. So probably if it was a year ago, we would have more cushion to be able to say, let's just do both tests. But that's not the case, right?
0: Can I ask you one more question, Kevin? Is your health insurance, are you getting it through Obamacare? Is it through your employer? How are you able to pay for things generally when it comes to medicine?
5: It's through our employer. We're both public school teachers. Mm-hmm. But, you know, we have high deductible plans. And the thing that's the most frustrating is it hasn't gotten more expensive to perform those tests. These are choices that are being made far above us about the profits of these companies that, and I'm looking forward to a day when this country decides we're not going to put up with charge us just because they can. And they're using this inflation as cover to increase prices on things that have not increased in price of production.
0: Yeah. Kevin, thank you very much for that call. David Brown, he brings up an interesting point there, and it has been talked about by politicians, too, that maybe some companies are using this as an opportunity to raise prices.
2: No question about it. And I think that we saw this in the automotive sector during COVID. I think COVID rewrote so much that we have yet to fully understand. What we saw during COVID, as I think most people now know, is a huge increase in the price of a car. Even a small car is now, you know, $30,000, $35,000, $40,000 and up. We're not talking about
3: average
2: super luxury.
3: Average price of a car is
2: exactly
3: over $50,000.
2: Just incredible.
0: Wow.
2: And the amount of money people are paying per month is off the charts. It's not unusual to find people paying upwards of, you know, $750, $850, even $1,000 a month. That was unthinkable before COVID. And if you think about what we were told at the time, it was because of what was happening with shipping of parts and, supply chain. That was often given as an excuse for why there were shortages and why we couldn't get what we wanted. And then there was a premium attached to those vehicles that you could obtain. That premium never went away. And I think if someone were to go back and start to do the math on what happened during that period, I think what you're going to see, and we've seen this, by the way, it's not unprecedented. We've seen periodically in the automotive sector when there's been an explosion in the average price mm-hmm. of automobiles. This was one of those moments. Yeah. But we really haven't accounted for how that's impacting our lifestyle writ large. And so, I'm really interested in hearing what people are cutting back on and still spending on.
0: And we've got a lot of calls coming in. Again, our special number this hour, and it's not because we couldn't afford to pay the bill on the regular number, but it is 800-222-9455. Again, 800-222-9455. Tolliver, what's coming in at listentothemiddle.com?
1: Gerald from Texas says, I'm considering cutting a cost that'll break my heart, giving my pet away. I pay $20 a month to have a pet in my apartment, then all the pet products on top of that. And then Kyle in Raleigh says, not only has food and housing cost issues for many, but I have two toddlers. And if the month has 5 weeks, then our daycare bill is $3,500. Wow. It honestly feels like the government is waging a war on us.
0: Mm. So. Wow.
3: Yeah, child care and elder care are in a crisis.
2: Huge.
3: Unpaid elder care. You know, men are half of the people who provide care in every single profession. We know from the employment data, they actually know there's a time use survey, and we know that men are providing about half of elder care on child care. They don't provide as much child care, and women who have flexibility in their jobs can have more, do better. People like me who can work from home. My kids are now grown, so it's not an issue, but that issue, I deal with it with my entire team, are doing what they can for the fertility rate, but what they pay is more than a mortgage.
0: It's so expensive.
3: For their child care. And for elder care, you know, there's a lot of people that are doing unpaid elder care while they're working and their employers don't even know it, and the stress and strain on them because they can't afford that elder care. And they may have, you know, a parent with dementia. I have that in my own household where someone who works for me also cares for her father. And it's very hard. And, you know, the amount of stress that puts on workers, and often it flies underneath the radar screen. Under the age of 35, men dominate that group. Mm-hmm. And part of it's because of the physical, caring for someone who's got dementia or Parkinson's or health issues, the physical side of it. They're getting sumo wrestlers to deal with elderly in Japan. But I think these are things that are really hard on people, and the care economy is an area that has really shown a lot of increases. And I think, you know, the idea, you wonder why people aren't having families. The only thing we know that changes the fertility rate is having one day a week, at least, when one person is home from work. And if two people are home on that same day, the fertility rate doubles. So many emerging Asian economies that are aging are now looking at four-day work weeks because that changes the fertility rate. Mm-hmm. But it also makes it easier to care. They're doing something reproductive on that day.
0: Yeah.
3: But
0: yeah.
3: I think it's also important because it really gives them some flexibility in how they deal with and the cost of that care.
0: Let's hear from another listener. James is calling in from Marvel, Minnesota. James, what are you cutting back on?
6: Well, like I had told the lady that I spoke to before I spoke to you, hamburger versus steak and luxury items would be something simple like maybe a light beer versus an IPA.
0: Mm.
6: And, even a steak sauce would be nice. And one more thing is, if you can ever remember going back to Walmart, every once in a while you would see an item that had a yellow tag, and like, let's say, a pot roast, you would get maybe a $4 or $5, you know, discount on a yellow tag. Those days are over.
0: Hmm. You're not seeing the yellow tags at Walmart anymore.
6: No. Well, if you do, it's going to be like $1 off.
0: Yeah. What's the difference, by the way, that you're seeing in price between like an IPA and a light beer?
6: Oh, I would say probably $9 a six pack versus $14.
0: Wow.
6: You know?
0: Yeah.
6: Yeah.
0: Yeah. Well, James, thank you for that call. You know, it's interesting, David, as we hear from listeners, all the different kinds of things. I mean, everything from medical expenses right down to, right. you know, not seeing a dollar off at Walmart and how that can make a real difference.
2: You know, it's heartbreaking to hear these stories of people having to give up their pets.
0: Yes,
2: and of course. And then also this idea of like putting off what would be. What, you know, we would have considered just a couple of years back, you know, essential medical care. But I have to say that one of the things that I've struggled with is, in terms of understanding what's going on out there, is the lack of an analog for what we're going through. The thing that I think a lot of us think of, especially those of us who were kids of the 70s, is, you know, is this like stagflation? You know, I can remember back in the 70s, that feeling of desperation among politicians, but they did not know what to do. I don't know if anyone else remembers the win buttons, whip inflation now.
3: Yeah.
2: You remember those?
3: Whip inflation now, of course. That was a Ford administration. Yes.
2: That's right. But it spoke to a kind of feeling of desperation. And it was across the board.
3: And turning down your thermostats. Remember,
2: oh, yeah.
3: The sweater.
2: I definitely
3: the
2: remember
3: sweater.
2: That.
3: Yeah.
2: Which had a huge political cost, I might add.
3: Yeah.
2: And
3: yeah.
2: Now, when Ronald Reagan took over in 1981, I guess, was when he was sworn in, it was several years before the economy started to kind of regain traction. And even then, it was really among the upper classes where you first started to see.
3: Yeah, that's when you saw the inequality start to widen.
2: That's right.
3: I mean,
2: no,
3: it was
2: no question
3: about. The back-to-back recessions of 1980, 1981, 82. That is what broke the back of the stagflation, but it also left a lot of people behind.
2: But, you know, here's
3: and
2: the thing.
3: That was really hard.
2: We now have, so much has changed since the 70s that I don't think we fully appreciate. Like, for instance, I'm thinking of these buy now, pay later plans. You've heard about this. Klarna.
3: Oh, yeah.
2: Affirm.
3: Yeah.
2: Right,
3: yeah,
2: exactly. And before inflation really started to take a bite out of all of our budgets, those became pretty popular, and people started using those for discretionary purchases. I know someone who works at a local supermarket here in Austin who says that people are trying to put their groceries on these buy now pay later plans.
3: Yeah.
2: It's hard to know exactly what's going on, but I think that among a lot of people in the middle class, there's a real wish, a yearning to try to stay afloat, to maintain things, maintain a standard of living as close to what they have experienced for so long. And I think we're seeing part of that struggle in what people are cutting back on and what they're spending on.
0: After a short break, by the way, we're going to hear from callers in South Carolina, in Arizona, in Wisconsin, asking people what extra expense is worth it to you right now and what's getting cut. Our special number this hour is 800-222-9455. And Tolliver, you are a musician, so I imagine you've heard about Blue Dot Fever and how it is shaking up the live music industry.
1: Yeah, for people who don't know, Blue Dot Fever refers to the seating charts for upcoming concerts with all those blue dots marking unsold tickets. And some artists are seeing too many blue dots and canceling their shows. CBS reported on the ripple effects.
7: Is this the hardest moment you've seen for a working touring artist?
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9: The tours that are selling, Zach Bryan, Taylor Swift, Beyonce, share one thing: a devoted fan base willing to open their wallets no matter the cost.
8: These bigger artists are now going to go into the smaller capacity rooms, 500, 2,000, 4,000 people rooms, and it's going to kind of destroy the middle class musicians because that's their bread and butter of touring.
0: I guess you're just going to have to keep on doing your night job here at the middle, Tolliver.
1: Live from Jeremy's house every week.
0: Right. What are we listening to here?
1: This
3: I
1: is
3: want
1: Megan.
3: A cob.
1: Yeah, please. I need it. This is Meghan Trainor with No Excuses. But after canceling her tour, she should probably call the song Some Excuses Sometimes. More your calls coming up on the middle.

0: On last week's Wait, Wait, Tom Papa warned everyone that the cyclospora outbreak is not that much fun.
1: And heads up, this is one explosion you do not look cool walking away from in slow-mo.
0: And Peter Sagal joined us this week to see what else is bursting out of the week's news and a conversation with the dreamboat of Abbott Elementary, Tyler James Williams. That's Wait, Wait, Don't Tell Me from NPR.
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3: This is The Middle. I'm Jeremy Hobson. 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I'm joined by KPMG Chief Economist Diane Swank and Business Wars host David Brown. 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And let's go right to the phones because all the lines are full right now. Ramses is in Tucson, Arizona. Ramses, go ahead with your thoughts. What are you cutting out of your budget?
4: Well, thank you for taking the phone call. I appreciate what you're doing, and everybody else that's listening to it really appreciates the message. And we are on cue and on key with what you're saying. So we talked about shelter, we talked about food, but we didn't talk about the third necessity, which is clothing, the common denominator that we all have since caveman days. So I'm in Houston right now. I live in Tucson, Arizona. I have a family of we're five of us, and clothing is at a premium right now. So if you go to the stores, especially the big stores like Dillard's or any of the big ones, prices are exorbitant. And then there's the Ross and the Marshalls and things like that. But The common denominator that I'm seeing right now is I have to buy a jacket because it's raining a lot in Houston. So I walked into a Goodwill store, and I see people from all walks of life, all ethnic groups, all income brackets. And this guy was looking at a jacket, and the gentleman goes, this might fit you if you're looking for like a size large. And it was an African-American gentleman talking to a Mexican-American. And then there was another gentleman who was Asian also asking about different sizes. And they were just in like a giant orchestra, like synchronized, trying to find the best deal they can for their family. And I think the thrift store and the secondary use market or third use market is a huge aspect to consider because we never talk about it's something that we need a little more intimate.
3: And Diane Swank, by the way, has been nodding as you've been saying that, Ramses. Diane, are you seeing that in the data, or have you heard
5: Absolutely.
3: This before?
5: Yeah, actually, it's one of the things. So there's a couple things happening. One is that we've seen even more affluent households, $100,000 households, moving down the food chain and trying to get going to off-price stores, discounters, and resale shops. And I donate actually a lot of my clothes to resale shops, and I happen to be kind of small, but now people are with GLP-1s, they can fit in some of my stuff, so that's good. But I donate a lot because one, I have stuff that's 20 years old. I'm old now. I have a lot of stuff that's old, and I want people, it's still good, and I want them to be able to use it. But I remember over the winter we had someone show up, and he wanted to shovel our walk, and we shovel our own walk. We don't need to have someone shovel our walk, but we let him shovel our walk. And, he charges a ridiculously small amount, but he didn't have enough of a coat on. And so I went in and got a coat from my son's old coats, and he handed him a coat. And you would have thought it was like Christmas.
3: Wow.
5: And, to see this kid who was going door to door trying to raise money with, I'm in Chicago. It's cold in the wintertime.
3: Yeah.
5: And, trying to raise money by shoveling a walk, but not even having a coat to do it. That is heartbreaking.
3: Let's get to another caller. Anir is calling in from Greenville, South Carolina. Anir, what about you? What are you cutting back on, or what extra expense is worth it to you right now?
6: First off, I just want to say thank you to David and Diane for being on the air currently. You guys are touching on all the subjects that I think should be of a major discussion right now, and it's really impactful. So thank you guys.
3: Well,

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1: Pleasure to be able to connect with groups of friends, people who, you know of a family who's struggling right now to find housing or just simply to be able to make ends meet. I think really right now we have been able and just, you know, miraculously been able to just connect with one another and just find ways to get creative, whether it be to go to a Hobby Lobby or a Michael's, buy things to be able to, you know, make our own clothes. I think that's the wonderful thing about it, just creativity.
2: Man, I love
1: and
2: that.
3: That's beautiful.
2: The, you know, the idea of investing in your community and the things that we can still spend our time doing together. Wouldn't it be wonderful if there is a silver lining here? If we find each other.
3: Yeah, break bread, not ties.
2: Yeah, exactly.
3: Great,
2: that would,
3: David.
2: I love that comment. Thank you
3: so
2: much.
4: Yeah.
3: And that's the way that, you know, there's so many people who don't talk to each other anymore. And I'm always trying to find how you break bread instead of ties. And also just, you know, random acts of kindness. I mean, that's why I take time to actually spend time and talk to people in a store, because sometimes they don't feel noticed either.
4: I was taking
3: that minute to talk to people is important.
4: I was on a trip last week and there was no cell phone reception for 4 days, and we all had to talk to each other, and it was great.
3: There you go.
4: Let's go to Henry in Eau Claire, Wisconsin. Henry, what about you? What are you cutting back on?
5: Honestly, I've been having to cut back recently on, or at least make second decisions about adding principal payments to outstanding debts like student loans or mortgage payments, where, you know, 2-3 years ago, I wouldn't bat an eye about doubling or tripling a student loan payment, where, you know, I'm incredibly gifted and blessed to be in a career profession and in an industry that's been very safe and secure the last 5 years. But now with the food pricing, which, to answer the other side of the question, I spare no expense in the grocery stores. My wife and I love to cook and prefer to do that over going out most days of the week. But, like, now that more of that disposable income is going towards necessities, I have to second guess that debt repayment on a monthly basis.
4: Yeah. Henry, thank you for that. Diane, is that a good idea, bad idea? I mean, like, when people say, I'm just going to put this on the credit card because, or I'm going to not pay this loan right now because I don't have to, it's not urgent to me.
3: Yeah, that's a great question. Well, I think what he's doing is not paying, double paying it, which is, unfortunately, then it means he has a longer debt stream that he's got to deal with and the overhang of that debt. But we have seen, there's a real bifurcation, and it's part of the K-shaped economy, the inequality, and I sort of hammer on this, but it's important because, you know, subprime loans are going to default at a startling rate. And David, you mentioned the auto, you know, payments.
2: Right.
3: Some of those auto loans on subprime are well into the double digits, over 20%. I mean, it's stunning. And that's higher than they were, you know, back in the 1970s when we had much higher interest rates. So, you know, it really is to see some of what's going on. And the idea when David said buy now, pay later, to now in the 70s, I do remember there were layaway.
2: Yes,
3: but,
2: absolutely.
3: You know, but
2: you couldn't take it home. You had to leave it at the store.
3: Yeah. You had to leave it at the store. Exactly. You had to pay it off until you could. And then once you paid it off, you could pick it up. But the idea that, you know, you can't make those payments, like, I mean, to not even be able to buy food, but also not be able to pay off your debts, and that they're going to compound now at a faster rate. And if they're on adjustable rates at all, they're going to compound at an even faster rate. And so here was someone who was getting ahead on their debt and made enough money to be able to do that, and they can't do that now. And that is something I worry a lot about. And, you know, these are the kinds of things that can get people into trouble really quickly, because those compounding rates when you're holding debt, they compound so rapidly now.
4: And so many people have student loan debt, obviously have mortgage debt and other kinds of debt as well. Let's get
3: Gen X has the highest amount. Men have more debt than women.
2: Mm-hmm. Mm. You know, I don't want to get ahead of things here, Jeremy, but as I'm thinking about what your callers are saying, I'm thinking there are probably a lot of listeners who are wondering, okay, this feels a little willy-nilly, and I know that there are a lot of people who don't know where to cut. They face some big bill, and they think, what am I going to do here?

0: And I feel like we, and you know, no shame here, but we haven't done a great job in this country of educating folks when it comes to
1: No,
0: financial literacy.
2: right,
1: not at
0: And
1: all.
0: we just really haven't. And
1: Bingo.
0: I think that it would be helpful if we did explore at some point in our conversation. What do you protect? What should you protect? What's the wisdom here when it comes to what you spend on and what you don't? Because it's easy to sort of wag your finger and say, "Nah, you should cut back on this, you know, because you should cut back on food deliveries and that kind of thing." But there are actual priorities, things like housing, right?
1: Yep.
0: Utilities,
1: Your kids,
0: transportation,
1: feeding
0: if
1: them.
0: you right,
1: Yeah.
0: exactly. Transportation, if it's required for work. In many cases, insurance,
1: Yep.
0: childcare. But I think that it's useful to think about those things that you must spend on, that you really need to spend on. And getting back to what a previous caller said about investing, think about how we're spending more as an investment and what we can do to reallocate the way that we're spending our income each month.
2: Well, and by the way, we just did a program a couple of weeks ago about solving homelessness, and one of the things that came up was one town in California is trying to spend money to keep people from becoming homeless because it costs about $6,000 per person to help them with their rent or something like that, as opposed to $45,000 per year per person in the city of San Francisco if they become homeless. That's what it costs. So it's an
1: Yeah,
2: investment in
1: no,
2: trying to
1: it's
2: keep a roof
1: crazy.
2: over their head. I want to get to Mary in San Antonio, Texas. Mary, go ahead with your thoughts. What are you cutting back on?
3: I am cutting back a lot because I am a 62-year-old full-time employee, and I don't see myself retiring anytime soon. And I actually cut back on getting rid of my car. That was a
2: Got rid
3: major
2: of your car.
3: expense, and well, now I work from home, and but I take the bus to go buy my groceries, which is not far away from my house. But that was a major expense for me.
2: Do you ever
3: To
2: see yourself
3: financially
2: getting
3: secure my
2: getting
3: rent
2: a car again at any point?
3: I don't think so. The way the economy is right now is going to be almost impossible for me to have a car.
1: Wow.
0: Y
1: That
0: San
1: makes sense.
0: Antonio is not exactly a public transit friendly city. How are you going to get around?
3: It is buses all around. That you can go. Where am I going to go? I'm 62-year-old. Where am I going to go? It's not like where am I going to go? I don't know. I just need to go to the grocery store.
0: So you're able to
1: But
0: take the bus to where you need to go. You're able to get to work and that sort of thing, right?
3: yes. Well, not to go
1: Yeah,
3: to
1: she works
3: work.
1: from home,
0: Works
1: so
0: from home. I missed that. I'm sorry.
1: yeah, that's a big deal.
0: That's a huge, a huge
1: I
0: benefit.
1: mean,
3: it is
1: one of the things that scares me so much is when I hear people who have to give up their cars. That's one of the last things people default on, because that can be taken away very quickly and found very quickly. And it is their way of getting to work and the way of keeping the, food in their house and things like that. You're lucky that you can at least work from home. I'm glad that you can do that. But it is something I really worry about is the affordability on vehicles, because it is something that is a necessity for many families. And it used to be considered, standard. You could buy a car or have two cars in front of the house, and that was, standard. That's not something you can do anymore.
0: Let me ask you something while you're on the line there.
2: We've lost
0: Oh,
2: Mary, but
0: gee.
2: yes.
0: Well, something that I'd like to hear from some people, and that is like smartphones, for example. They're considered
1: Oh, yeah.
0: essentials, right? I've noticed that I was trying to reduce our smartphone payment. We have family of four, and that's really gotten out of hand before I even realized it. You know, I took a good
1: Yeah.
0: close look, and it used to be that you could call up the provider and say, "Hey, listen, I'm noticing I'm spending a lot of money
2: Right.
0: here. I'm thinking about walking away," and this major carrier said, "Well, okay, thanks.
1: Goodbye.
0: Been nice, yeah."
1: Yeah.
0: Right? So they're not being flexible like they used to be. And I think a lot of us are having to face making some hard choices about, say, the people. We're talking about all sorts of providers, insurance,
1: Yep.
0: our internet service, our smartphones. You know, this is
1: streaming,
0: something I
1: streaming.
0: Feel like this is something I feel is really dumb on my part. I recently got a new smartphone, okay, and the smartphone that I had been going for about 7 years. So I'm not one of those guys that just moves up to the next device whenever it comes out. And I figured, well, I've waited long enough and I'm already starting to have, you know, some difficulty working with some banking apps, for example, that didn't want to use my phone because of security and that kind of thing. So I thought, okay, I'll go ahead and splurge. Boy, what a silly move that was, you know. I'm guilty of this, but I'm thinking that a lot of us are going to have to take a much closer look at the things that we've taken for granted in the past.
1: Well,
0: you know, we used to just go for the next big thing.
1: And that phone is now going up in price. Consumer electronics were falling in price for decades.
0: Yeah.
1: And now they're going up in price rapidly because of the smartphone and the chips and the AI. And related to the AI boom, the costs and the wealth effects of that are showing up before the productivity gains. And that's just boosting those costs even more.
0: Right.
1: You know, there's just been a big announcement by a major, one of the largest producers out there, 20% increases. I mean, these are not insignificant increases. And they're off already. You know, $1,000 phones. I mean, that's a lot.
0: No doubt.
2: I'm going to sneak in one more call as we wrap up this hour, and that is Barbara, who's calling in from Dover, New Hampshire, and it sounds like was born after the Great Depression, but not long after the Great Depression. Oh, and I lost Barbara. Of course. Oh, that would have been so good. I really was excited to hear from Barbara. Okay, fine. We're going to do
0: Barbara.
2: We're going to Bill in Chelmsford, Massachusetts. Bill, what about you? What are you cutting back on?
4: Hey, thanks for taking my call. I'm actually cutting back on having my truck repaired. That's one of the expenses, you know, in addition to being so expensive.
1: Repairs are going up. So
0: you and me both, brother.
1: Yeah.
4: There's so many
1: parts,
4: electronics.
1: Yeah, there's 25% tariff on parts, too.
4: Oh, that's
1: it's
4: the other, yeah.
1: Lot.
4: And I'm 70 years old, and I'm working two part-time jobs. And why I do that is I have to, you know, pay my medical expense and all that. I got three daughters, have student loans, but I still want to meet my friends 50 years out of college. And I do work a couple of part-time jobs to have a little extra money. But I'm deferring things like I say, my truck repairs. I'm a little nervous. You never know, something might happen. But one of my daughters applying to medical school. She's looking at huge expenses. My other daughter's still in college. I started having children late. But, you know, 70 years old and we're still working. A couple of my friends are still working full time. You know, can I just say one thing? My three daughters, they look at the economy and they look at what's going on in the world. And they're really nervous about their future.
1: Yeah.
4: And whether they want to get married, have kids, and bring kids into a world that's just in a lot of turmoil financially and environmentally. So anyway,
2: Bill, thank you very much for that call. I really appreciate it. And Diane Swank, we don't have much time, but just I do want to ask you one question because you are one of the nation's premier economists. And I just want to ask you quickly, do you
1: think I've been around a long time?
2: Do you see a recession on the horizon in this country?
1: I don't have one in my forecast. Do I think there's a probability of one? Of course there is. And, you know, what I worry about most is that there's a lot of leverage. And it's leverage in private debt. There's leverage in the AI bubble. There's leverage within people buying stocks right now. That really worries me. Mm-hmm. And, you know, those are all things that can be a house of cards. And I don't like, you don't want to live in my head these days. It's really hard. My husband says, you got to start every speech that way. You don't want to live in my head these days. And I try to make people laugh as well. But, you know, I also want people to sort of think about the whole of the economy, not just the part they occupy, because, you know, a lot of the clients I deal with are dealing with all levels of the economy, and they've seen the drop off, especially among low income and middle income households, and those more affluent households aren't making it up.
2: We've got to leave it there. That is Diane Swank, KPMG chief economist, and we've been speaking with Business Wars podcast host David Brown. Thank you so much to both of you.
1: Thank you.
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0: 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I'm Alzo Slade.
1: And I'm Peter Sagal. They say that Hollywood is always trying to repeat its big successes, so you know that every executive is shouting, "Get me this Homer guy on the phone!" We'll ask about the latest tentpole, plus Tyler James Williams, star of Abbott Elementary, tells us what it's like to go from child star to grown-up star, and Alzo Slade takes me aside to quietly give me a fashion tip.
0: Your colleagues don't necessarily want to see your hairy legs.
1: We'll ask who really needs to cover it up on our quiz coming up right after this hour's news.
2: Live from NPR News in Washington, I'm Nora Rahm. Ukraine's President Volodymyr Zelensky says his country has bombed a ship traveling between Iran and Russia that was loaded with military supplies. As NPR's Greg Myrie reports, the attack points to the links between the war in Ukraine and the war in Iran.
3: President Zelensky said Ukraine carried out long-range strikes in the Caspian Sea that included hitting a ship that was, quote, transporting military cargo in cooperation with Iran. The president did not provide details. Russia and Iran both have a coastline on the Caspian and use the sea for trade. Meanwhile, Iran condemned the Ukrainian attack on what it called an Iranian commercial vessel. Iran said one sailor was killed and another injured. Russia and Iran have a history of military cooperation that includes Iran sending drones to Russia in recent years. In separate remarks, Zelensky said Russia is providing military intelligence to Iran. Greg Myrie, NPR News, Kyiv.
2: Wildfires continue to burn out of control in southern Europe. Authorities say more than 200,000 people were evacuated from southwestern France. Tens of thousands of people fled wildfires in Spain. Federal fire officials in the U.S. say a fourth firefighter has died after he and three others were burned last month in Colorado. NPR's Kirk Ziegler reports.
4: The Interior Department identified the fourth firefighter fatality, 43-year-old Nathan Matthews of Lincoln, Nebraska. He and the other crew members were on a helitack team where a chopper drops firefighters into remote forests where new ignitions have started when they were engulfed in flames with no escape route. Three other firefighters, Emily Barker, Nick Hutcherson, and Sidney Watson, died at the scene June 27th. This all comes as the job of wildland firefighting is becoming increasingly dangerous, with prolonged heat waves and drought due to climate change, and more than a century of suppressing wildfires has also created a dangerous buildup of fuels in forests. Kirk Ziegler, NPR News, Boise.
2: Wall Street heads into a busy week with the Federal Reserve facing a decision on interest rates. NPR's Rafael Nam has a preview.
5: The Fed is set to hold its latest policy meeting at a time of high uncertainty. Although investors for now believe policymakers will hold rates steady, many are betting the Fed may have to raise them this year if inflation picks up as expected. That's because the continued war with Iran has led to a spike in energy prices. We'll also get a first read of economic growth in the second quarter, which covers from April to June. And we have a slew of important tech earnings, including from Microsoft and Meta. Investors will also carefully eye the earnings of Chevron and ExxonMobil at a time of big volatility in the energy markets. Rafael Nam, NPR News.
2: This is NPR News in Washington. Authorities in Berlin say the suspect in an attack last night has been shot dead by police. Someone drove a van into a crowd near a Pride festival, killing one person and wounding 29 others. Police say he was located today in a Berlin suburb and was killed during a confrontation. Earlier, officials have said that he had once attempted to contact the Islamic State militant group. Many Native American languages are at risk of vanishing, but NPR's Caden Mills met a 12-year-old in Michigan who's hoping to change that.
6: In Michigan's Upper Peninsula, Holden Hoy is building a robot that speaks the Ojibwe language.
7: I was already a big fan of robotics, and I'm Ojibwe, so I've always wanted to say the Ojibwe language.
6: Hoy's robot sort of resembles a mini R2-D2 from Star Wars, if he was designed in Native American woodland florals.
7: It's fun because you can have like a personalized little robot buddy on your shoulder, but it also teaches you Ojibwe.
6: You can ask it things like, how do you say bear in Ojibwe? And it'll respond,
8: Makwa means bear.
6: Hoy says it's important to protect the language because
7: generation after generation is based around this culture. The language is the culture.
6: Caden Mills, NPR News, Sault Ste. Marie, Michigan.
2: A U.S.-Russian space crew landed safely in Kazakhstan today. The American astronaut and two Russian cosmonauts had spent the past 8 months on the International Space Station. They were replaced by another U.S.-Russian crew earlier this month. Once space rivals, the U.S. and Russia have been cooperating on the space station and other projects. I'm Nora Rahm, NPR News in Washington.
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0: 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The air quality may be bad, but the Alzo quality is off the charts. I'm Alzo Slade, and here's your host at the Studebaker Theater at the Fine Arts Building in Chicago, Illinois, Peter Sagal.
1: Thank you, Alzo. Thank you, everybody. Great to see you. We have a fine show for you today. Later on, Tyler James Williams of Abbott Elementary will be joining us. But first, I got to say, I'm so glad to be back with you after a week off. I don't want to say too much about where I was. Let me just say, it started with a bag of lettuce and it ended with adventure. You never know what'll happen if you call us and play our game. The number is 1-888-WAIT-WAIT. That's 1-888-924-8924. Now let's welcome our first listener contestant. Hi, you're on Wait, Wait, Don't Tell Me.
11: Hi, this is David from Lakewood, Colorado, hey. By way of Acton, Massachusetts.
1: By way of Acton. I know Acton more than I know Lakewood. What do you do out there?
11: By day, product manager in a financial space, but otherwise in the typical Coloradan, hiking, skiing, biking, all the outdoor things.
1: You know, every time someone says to me, by day I do this, I'm always hoping for by night I fight crime.
11: Hasn't happened yet. I couldn't reveal my secrets.
1: Hasn't happened yet. Maybe someday. Well, David, it's great to have you. Let me introduce you to our panel. First up, he's the co-host of the podcast Health Stuff that you can find where you get your podcasts. It's Hari Kondabolu.
12: Hey, David.
1: Next, it's the comedian who hosts the podcast The Nightly and will be on tour all fall starting September 19th at the Comedy Studio in Harvard Square. It's Josh Gondelman.
13: Hello. So nice to be here with you by day or by night.
1: And she's the co-host of the new podcast series You Could Make This Beautiful from WBUR. It's Faith Saley.
14: Hey, David.
1: Whoa. So, David, welcome to the show. Of course, you're going to play Who's Alzo this time. Alzo Slade, standing right next to me, is going to read you three quotations from this week's news. If you can correctly identify or explain just two of them, you will win our prize, any voice from our show that you might choose for your voicemail. Are you ready to play?
11: Let's do it.
1: All right. Your first quote is about the big movie of this summer.
0: It's the rare case where the movie is better than the poem.
1: That was Ash. That was Ashley Parker in The Atlantic talking about what big summer blockbuster?
11: Has to be The Odyssey.
1: It is The Odyssey, yes. Christopher Nolan's adaptation of the ancient poem is a huge hit. It makes us real excited about next summer's tentpole movie, Quentin Tarantino's The Man from Nantucket. Mm-hmm. So most people love the movie, but a lot of the talk about it is what format you should see it in. There's so much to choose from. There's Dolby Vision, there's 36mm, 70mm, IMAX, and IMAX 70mm, which is the true connoisseur's choice, we are told. But that is only available at 25 theaters in the whole country. So, and this is true, people, hundreds of them, are driving for hours to see this movie or even flying across the country. And then tragically taking a full 20 years to journey home.
10: So you mentioned the format in which you're supposed to see it.
1: Yes.
10: The actual premiere was across the street from my apartment.
1: Really?
10: And my son was walking back from Target, and he calls me on his Apple Watch, and he says, "Mom, oh my gosh, the Zendaya, and I'm seeing Matt Damon right across the street. This is so exciting for me." And what I wanted to tell him, but I didn't, was I made out with Matt Damon twice in college, and that was exciting for me.
1: Wow.
12: What?
0: Wait, is this true?
10: This is true.
1: That was a long walk, but you got there.
0: Yeah.
1: Speaking of Odyssey,
0: right.
1: Yeah.
13: How did your son...
10: It was worth it.
1: I know.
13: How did your son like those apples?
12: Wait, how did this happen?
10: Well...
12: When a man loves a woman.
10: It was a special hug.
1: We'll save that for a podcast extra, Wait, After Dark. Anyway, but I want everybody to know, if people don't know what format to see it in, it's really confusing. This is not a thing we are used to thinking about. Just be assured, whatever format you choose, you will enjoy having the movie ruined by the people that brought a 3-year-old to a 9 p.m. showtime.
13: I don't know. I should be a better cinephile because I hear 70 millimeters.
1: Yes.
13: And I'm like, that's 7 centimeters. That's not that big. They're saying that's the biggest, but that's not very
1: like,
13: big to
1: that's
13: me.
1: Like an iPhone. Not, that doesn't seem like a big deal, 7 centimeters across. I'll just watch it that way like I usually do.
13: That's right.
12: Is it weird to go to that movie alone? Because I don't have anyone to go with.
1: Aww.
12: Well, I can't bring my 5-year-old, and he's my main company at this point.
1: Right,
12: so
1: I understand.
10: Harry, I'll go with you. And I won't mention anything else.
12: Made out with that guy.
1: Yeah.
12: Made out with him.
13: Didn't have a beard back then.
1: All right, your next quote is about a summer pest that is just taking over the countryside.
13: Hurtful.
1: Oh, Josh, when I'm talking about you, I'll let you know.
0: There's a clear winner in the war between humans and them. And it's not us.
1: That was an epidemiologist talking about the blood-sucking and disease-carrying bug we should be checking each other for this summer. What is it?
11: Probably ticks.
1: Yes, ticks.
11: Ugh.
1: Yes, applaud the ticks. They give you some encouragement. It's a hard life. Tick populations are exploding. In just about every state this summer, emergency room visits for tick bites all-time high. This is all according to the CDC, which, of course, is now headed by a tick. The New Yorker did a celebrity profile to one variety of tick, the Lone Star tick. This one doesn't wait for you to walk by in the grass. It will, quote, pursue you. And it can crawl up your leg in seconds, even if you are currently sitting in the audience at the Studebaker Theater.
13: Look under your seats.
1: Yes, we've got one for all of you. You get a tick, and you get a tick.
0: I see people looking at their ankles right now.
1: That's true. A tick that comes at you is terrifying, and this is also bad. It just got your home address from an Equifax data leak.
10: And the thing that's so awful and insidious about ticks is that they don't let you know they're there, right? It's not painful when they bite you. It doesn't itch. It makes you long for mosquitoes.
1: As opposed to the other kinds of biting insects where, like Jerry Lewis, like, hello!
12: There are no ticks in New York City, right?
1: Oh, the toughest ticks are in New York City. I'm crawling here!
10: They ride around on the rats.
1: Exactly, yeah. This is something else surprising about the Lone Star ticks, quote, they can even push through your socks.
10: Oh, God.
1: Yeah. And you just bought REI's new fishnet hiking socks. And
10: and those Lone Star ticks, they're open carry.
1: Yeah. Have you heard about this? That ticks carry a disease called alpha-gal. That is what it is called. And what it is it gives you a fatal allergy to red meat.
13: Alpha-gal sounds kind of like what a well-meaning grandmother would use as a euphemism for lesbian.
1: Really? We were thinking it was more like a direct-to-streaming knockoff of Supergirl.
13: That's right.
1: Here, David, is your last quote.
0: Your colleagues don't necessarily want to see your hairy legs.
1: That was style editor Samuel Hine talking about the growing trend of men wearing what to the office?
14: I hope it isn't shorts.
1: It is shorts, David. It is. NBC News reports that thanks to the rising temperatures everywhere, U.S. offices are loosening their dress codes to allow men to wear shorts.
15: No.
1: Now, the first draft of the rule was, you don't have to wear pants to come into work. But after the first day, they had to clarify, you do have to wear something. Now, this is also happening in Japan, where it's a big deal. Because in Japan, if you've ever been there, there's a lot of formality in the office, especially in government offices. And there's a regulation banning shorts in government offices, but it was just suspended for the first time. And men are coming into work wearing shorts. And employees, though, other employees are not happy about it. They call it, this is true, leg hair harassment. And I got this from my training. If you see leg hair harassment, you intervene with a helpful word and a razor.
13: I don't know that that's better. Of just like, we just need everybody in here with extremely smooth legs.
1: Yes.
13: And I will touch to see if there's stubble.
1: Also, how did David do in our quiz?
0: David did great. He got 3 out of 3. Congratulations.
1: Well done, David. Thank you so much for playing. Take care.
14: Thank you so much.
1: Bye-bye.
16: Ho! I'm wearing shorts. I wear them when the weather's warmer.
1: All right, now, panel, it is time for you to answer some questions about this week's news. Josh, one of the most popular and commented on recipes on the New York Times cooking app this week was one ingredient banana ice cream. What is that ingredient? If you even ask me for a hint, you lose 1,000 points.
13: I'm gonna say, and this, it's gonna feel so bad if this isn't the right answer. Is it banana?
1: Yes!
0: I thought you were going to say ice cream.
1: The Times cooking app featured a recipe for banana ice cream that is literally freeze a banana, put it in a blender, done. The recipe has almost 5,000 ratings, and of course, if you know the New York Times cooking app, half the comments are like, 0 stars, inedible. Also, I didn't have bananas, so I used canola oil instead.
10: Oh.
1: Actually, the top comment on this recipe, this is real. I broke my parents' blender and now they're mad at me.
13: This isn't a recipe. Like, that would be like, oh, there's a recipe for the best peanut butter and jelly sandwich. Peanut butter and jelly sandwich.
1: Yeah, pretty much. Basically.
17: I'm still trying to get my head around the concept. So
13: Hari, it's one ingredient.
1: No, wait, give Hari a break. Some of us don't cook. So Hari, let me.
17: So it's a banana.
1: It's a banana.
17: You put it in a blender.
1: No, first you freeze it.
10: Freeze it first.
1: You have to freeze it.
17: I've already gotten it wrong.
13: Keep up!
1: Coming up, our panelists nerd out with their books out in our Bluff the Listener game. Call 1-888-WAIT-WAIT-TO-PLAY. We'll be back in a minute with more of Wait, Wait, Don't Tell Me from NPR.
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20: The sun first rose over Aurora in 1907. Then called Fletcher, townsfolk changed the name after founder Donald Fletcher skulked away debt-ridden and disgraced. With a new name that signifies the first light of day, Aurora stayed a quiet country town east of Denver for decades. But growth of local military installations soon changed that. Fitzsimmons, Lowry, Buckley. As Aurora expanded with the country's servicemen and women, it also drew people from farther afield. Communities from Mexico, El Salvador, and South Korea grew. By the early 21st century, Aurora was Colorado's most diverse city, boasting a vibrant global food scene and one of the nation's largest Ethiopian diaspora populations. Today, Aurora is geographically larger than Denver, a place where more than 160 languages are spoken, proudly embraced in its slogan, "The World in a City."
15: A Colorado 150 postcard, supported by Denver Zoo Conservation Alliance.
0: 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From NPR and WBEZ Chicago, this is Wait, Wait, Don't Tell Me, the NPR News Quiz. I'm Alzo Slade. We're playing this week with Josh Gondelman, Faith Salee, and Hari Kondabolu. And here again is your host at the Studebaker Theater in Chicago, Illinois, Peter Sagal.
1: Thank you, Alzo. Thanks, everybody. Thank you all so much. We're having fun. Right now, it's time for the Wait, Wait, Don't Tell Me Bluff the Listener game. Call 1-888-WAIT-WAIT to play our game on the air. Hi, you're on Wait, Wait, Don't Tell Me.
21: Hi, this is Lisa from Brooklyn.
1: Hey, Brooklyn. How are you, Brooklyn?
21: I'm good.
1: I'm glad.
21: I'm excited to be here.
1: I'm excited to have you. What do you do there in Brooklyn?
21: I am a lawyer for kids at the Legal Aid Society.
10: Yay.
21: It's the right crowd.
1: It's the right crowd. Yeah, it's the right crowd for that. Well, good for you. Lisa, welcome to the show. You're going to play our game in which you have to tell truth from fiction. What is Lisa's topic, Alzo?
0: It's a hot book summer.
1: Reading is sexy again. The big hit movie is based on a classic, and reading glasses, they're all over the place. They're great because you can take them off slowly when you're trying to seduce someone. Well, this week we heard about an exciting advancement in the world of books. Our panelists are going to tell you about it. Pick the real one and get the wait waiter of your choice on your voicemail. Are you ready to play?
21: Sure.
1: First, let's hear from Faith Salee.
10: Feeling insecure? Want to drop impressive literary references on sales calls and when you meet your in-laws? The Bookworm Buddy is for you. Bookworm Buddy is an app connected to an earpiece you shove inside your ear hole that pairs you in real time with adjunct English professors who really need the work. They listen in on your conversations and offer you witty bon mots you can slip into dialogue to make people think you're brilliant, or at least that you actually read the novels you were assigned in 11th grade. If you're a guy on a first date, your Bookworm Buddy might tell you to casually drop this Jane Austen banger. I'm almost done paying off my grad school loans, and it is a truth universally acknowledged that a single man in possession of good fortune must be in want of a wife. You better believe your date will respond with, check, please. Introducing yourself at a job interview, your Cyrano d'adjunct might advise you to say, I'm a team player, and you can call me Ishmael.
1: The Bookworm Buddy, an app that connects you to an underemployed academic to give you literary references on the fly. Your next story of teaching some old books new tricks comes from Hari Kondabolu.
17: As we all know, nowadays, books are mainly used as doorstops or to serve as backgrounds for Zoom calls. However, they also serve another important purpose, making other people think you are smart because you read. Luckily, the fine folks at Cabinet Magazine have created a service that allows you to continue being a charlatan by wearing out your books and making them look red. For just €5, you can get an essential handling package, including a professional spine break for your book, 2 scholastic dog ears, 4 underlined passages, and 1 contextually appropriate piece of marginalia. It'll totally look like you know how to read. The premier package added mauling the edges of the book with a drill and sandpaper, as well as, quote, one stain using cheap wine, coffee, etc. This service, along with reading summaries of books online, will make you look like the educated person your degree claims you are.
1: A service that will take your unread books and make them look well-loved. Your last lit bit comes from Josh Gondelman.
13: With the massive sales of romantasy novels the past few years, publishers saw only one problem. Unless we start counting Jack Reacher movies as books, men don't read. And that's how bromantasy was born. It's a combination of fantasy and bromance, a term popularized in the aughts after men decided friendship was for girls. Now, tales of men platonically befriending mythical creatures are climbing the bestseller list like a fairy tale prince scrambling up Rapunzel's ponytail. An ad exec learns to relish the little things in life while riding piggyback style through Manhattan on his best buddy with the head of a bull in the smash hit novel New York Minotaur. A charismatic Yeti brings a neighborhood together with his exciting block parties in Neighborhood Squatch. And Paul Giamatti is already set to star as the titular clay monster come to life who reunites a group of childhood acquaintances from the Lone Star State at his weekly poker night in the film adaptation of No Limit Texas Golem.
3: So we've got three stories from the literary world for you. Which of these is a new development in the written word? Is it from Faith Saley, a service in which underemployed academics will feed you literary references for use in daily conversation to make you seem smart? From Hari Kondabolu, a service that will take your brand new, never read books and make them look as if you read them by aging them? Or from Josh Gondelman, the breakout new genre, bromantasy, in which men have perfectly platonic but friendly relationships with fantasy creatures. Which of these is the real story we found in the literary world this week?
21: If it's a job to wear out books for people, I want that job, so I'm going to go with Hari.
3: Or are you going to choose Hari's story about the service that wears out your books? Well, to bring you the correct answer, we spoke to an expert.
4: The technical handlers would bend back its pages, dog-ear them, spill a little wine on the pages.
3: That was Jeff Dolvin. He is a professor of English at Princeton, and he was an official book-handling agent, making books look well-loved for a fee. You got it right, Lisa. Congratulations.
22: I went out on a date with him.
23: He's kind of the Matt Damon of Princeton.
22: Oh, my God. What are the odds?
23: I don't know.
3: Well, wait a minute. Hang on a second, Faith. That's a good question. What are the odds?
22: This is nuts.
3: Back to you, Lisa. Congratulations, Lisa. You got it right. Hari was telling the real story. You have won our prize. It's winners all around.
24: Bye-bye.
25: If they asked me, I could write a book.
3: And now the game we call Not My Job. All the actors on the hit sitcom Abbott Elementary have to work with child actors, of course, but nobody is better at that than star Tyler James Williams, because he was one. He made his acting debut at the age of 4. He became a star at 13, playing the title character in Everybody Hates Chris. He has just received his 4th Emmy nomination for his role as a grown-up in Abbott Elementary, and he joins us now. Tyler James Williams, welcome to Wait, Wait, Don't Tell Me.
26: Thank you.
3: Thank you for joining us. If I'm not mistaken, you made your debut as a performer on Sesame Street at the age of 4. Is that right?
26: Yes, and that is absolutely correct.
3: And do you even remember that? And if you do, what do you remember?
26: Of course. Everybody remembers their first day at work. I remember seeing behind the curtain for the first time, seeing Elmo and Big Bird and the actual people who were playing them and like really getting dropped in. I was a very serious child. You have to understand this for context.
3: Okay.
26: So like, I was like, my peers, we're all about to do our thing. I see you preparing yourself, Carol.
3: So all these other kids saw Big Bird as a giant, wonderful bird. And you're like, that's my colleague.
26: Yes, yes. Yeah. We both have our SAG cards. We're in the same
3: You were started at 4. You became a star. Chris Rock picked you to play basically himself as a teenager or a young teen in his show Everybody Hates Chris. So you've been a working actor all through childhood. I'm sure that was very normal childhood, right? Just like everybody else's.
26: exactly like everybody else. There's nothing unique about it.
1: Nothing unique about it. I ask this, I'm leaping ahead a little bit, because you're playing a teacher in a school. Did you ever actually go to a school on a regular basis? Or were you working too much?
26: So I went to school from pre-kindergarten to sixth grade. An actual brick and mortar school.
1: Yeah.
26: And then I started working so much that it became a thing where I needed now studio teachers. And once Everybody Hates Chris started, that was it. So I never stepped foot in an actual high school, didn't go to prom, didn't do any of those things. Don't feel like I missed it. I went to the Emmys and the Globes. Just with older people.
17: Flex.
1: Yeah, so like, peers are like, oh, it's going to be great. Our theme this year is Into the Future. And you're like, yeah, my theme is global fame, okay? let me talk briefly about Everybody Hates Chris. This, of course, was the show that Chris Rock created about his own childhood growing up in Brooklyn. Am I right in, like, at first he didn't want to cast you because he thought you were too good looking?
26: Yeah, that's what I heard. it's kind of crazy. apparently that was like a real note that was coming down when it came down to like the last, I think it was me and maybe two other people. That was a real concern there. But I guess it came down from the top that it was like, yeah, but this is TV. So
1: yeah,
23: everybody was better in TV. What a great reason to not get a job if that's how it happens.
1: Yeah, now, that's the thing that you usually hear from the people who didn't get it. Yeah, they thought I was too good looking. Otherwise,
26: Do you remember
1: where you? I mean, because that was a huge role, obviously life changing. Do you remember where you were when you got the news?
26: I was on the plane flying back home because I thought I didn't get it because I was too good looking. So they didn't tell me. Usually with these things, right, if you go back, I was from New York, so they flew me to L.A. to do a screen test. And they tell you, if you fly back home, that's it. So I'm on the plane with my mom, and this is also, like, not too far out from, like, 9/11. So they have, like, really strict rules. And my mom gets a phone call from a manager, and they're, like, trying to get her to turn the phone off. And she's like, I kind of need to just really, if you could just give me 5 minutes, that would be great. And my manager called them to say, get off the plane. They want you to stay. Now, again, this is a post 9/11 world, so we tried to get off the plane, and that went very badly.
23: what does this family know about the plane?
26: So I ended up flying back to New York, and then they brought me back.
1: Really? So, like, you're like, no, you have to turn the plane around. My son here was just cast as Chris Rock.
26: Yes.
1: In a new sitcom about Chris Rock's childhood, and they're like, yes, ma'am, sit down in that seat, or we will have you arrested.
26: We've heard crazier stories. Yeah. There is a marshal on the plane.
0: I just imagine the anxiety of you not getting the gig because you're too good looking. And you're on the plane, like, thinking, which one of these ugly fools got my job?
22: I want to say for the record, we're all on this show doing radio because we are too good looking
1: exactly.
22: For TV.
1: That's right.
26: 100% agree. I can see you.
22: Thank you.
26: It would be too much. Simply be too much.
1: So let's move on to Abbott Elementary, the hit show. You just were nominated for the fourth time. And it's a show that looks upon its characters who are elementary school teachers for the most part as heroes. I imagine the show must be very popular with actual elementary school teachers. And do people come up to you on the street and thank you for that?
26: If there's a teacher within 100 yards of me, I'm gonna know. I'm gonna know. They're either going to tell me or I'll see it in their eyes.
1: Right.
26: There's a weird now, like, teacher thing that we have. But I love it. It's one of the greatest joys of my career.
1: Well, Tyler James Williams, it's a joy to talk to you. We've asked you here to play a game we're calling
0: Everybody Loves These Chrises.
1: So you starred in Everybody Hates Chris, about Chris Rock, okay, but what about the Chrises that everybody loves, the Hollywood Chrises? Chris Hemsworth, okay. Chris Evans, and Chris Pratt. We're going to ask you three questions about those A-list actors, all named Chris. Get two right, you'll win a prize for one of our listeners. Alzo, who is Tyler playing for?
0: Diana Carlson of Sacramento, California.
1: All right.
26: All right, Diana.
1: You ready to do this?
26: Do it, yeah.
1: Okay, here we go. In 2007, Chris Pratt, who'd go on to star in Guardians of the Galaxy, lost out the lead role in the film The Lookout. He was shocked that someone else got the part. Why? A, because the character's name was Chris Pratt. B, it was written and directed by his own mother. Or C, he put up all the money for the production as a vehicle for himself.
26: God, I want it to be C so bad. That'd be my favorite Hollywood story. I'm going to go with A.
1: You're going to go with A. You're right. So in the movie The Lookout, Chris Pratt lost the role of Chris Pratt to Joseph Gordon-Levitt. All right, here's your next question.
26: Good call.
1: Chris Evans went on, huge success, Captain America, Knives Out, great guy, but in 1999, he played what may be, according to some, his greatest role. What was it? A, the ball-peen hammer in Tool Story. B, Odysseus, the only human character in The Muppet Odyssey. Or C, the character Tyler in the board game Mystery Date.
26: Huh. I'm not really up on my deep Chris Evans lore.
1: Sure. Well.
26: I would have prepared more had I known. I'm going to go with C.
1: You're going to go with C, the character Tyler in the board game Mystery Date. You're right again. For those who don't know, Mystery Date, it's a classic game, goes back 60 years, and you try to end up dating somebody great and not the, quote, nerd. And in the mid-90s edition, Chris was the model for date Tyler, who surfs. There you go. All right, get this right, you get it perfect. Here we go, last one. Chris Hemsworth almost lost out on his breakout role of Thor in the Marvel movies because Marvel executives worried that fans would turn on him because of something from his past. What was it? A, a viral video in which he hits his thumb with a hammer and cries. B, he was a contestant on Dancing with the Stars Australia and really, really sucked. Or C, he had written an essay for the New York Review of Books talking about how stupid comic books are.
26: Yeah, that would scare the out of Marvel. Yeah, it's Let's Let It Ride.
1: You're going to go for C, yes. Chris Hemsworth, Australian hunk, wrote an essay for the New York Review of Books on the... No, it was he was on Dancing with the Stars. He had been, before being found by Marvel, a celebrity on TV in Australia. He was on Dancing with the Stars and apparently was so terrible, says the Marvel executive, that all the women in his office were watching the video and laughing, and they were figuring that nobody would take him seriously as Thor. But he got the part anyway. Also, how did Tyler do in our quiz?
2: 2 out of 3 is a passing grade to me. Congratulations.
1: Well done. Tyler James Williams is up for an Emmy again for his role in Abbott Elementary. May you have as much luck there as you did here. You can stream all 5 seasons of Abbott Elementary right now. It is fabulous and heartwarming and very, very funny. Tyler, thank you so much for joining us on our show.
26: Thank you, guys.
1: In just a minute, Alzo tells you about the world's grossest dessert in our Listener Limerick Challenge. Call 1-888-WAIT-WAIT to join us on the air. We'll be back in a minute with more of Wait, Wait, Don't Tell Me from NPR.
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0: 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From NPR and WBEZ Chicago, this is Wait, Wait, Don't Tell Me, the NPR News Quiz. I'm Alzo Slade. We're playing this week with Josh Gondelman, Hari Kondabolu, and Faith Saley. And here again is your host at the Studebaker Theater in Chicago, Illinois, Peter Sagal.
3: Thank you, Alzo. In just a minute, we check each other for limer ticks to prevent Rhymes disease.
17: Ah, we lost him.
3: I'm sorry, you knew what you were in for when you bought a ticket. No whining now. Anyway, after a listener limerick challenge coming up, if you'd like to play, give us a call at 1-888-WAIT-WAIT. That's 1-888-924-8924. Right now, panel, time for more questions for you from the week's news. Faith, this week we learned about a new trend in weddings. Couples are letting guests get more involved in the big day by doing what?
12: Oh, is this betting?
3: Yes, betting on the weddings.
12: Yes.
3: The New York Times reports that many couples are making prop bets part of their weddings. Guests can bet on things like the length of the first kiss, who will cry while making a toast, what the first dance will be, but they are not allowed to make the obvious bet, how long will this marriage last?
12: That's right.
3: This totally changes, like, the role of the best man. He's going to be leaning in during the first kiss, like, we're at 2.8 seconds. Just hold on.
23: Yeah, I wouldn't... I think if that had been around when I got married, I wouldn't have even needed a registry. I would have just taken a cut off the insider trading. Yeah, exactly. I'd been like, what song do you think is going to be the first dance? Hey, for a price, it could be.
3: The couples who do this say it's a great way to keep the guests involved throughout, and also it's the only way I could get my dad to come.
17: God, can you gamble on everything now? Isn't that what Kalshi is? Is Kalshi a thing? That's a thing, right?
3: Yeah.
12: Okay.
17: Like,
12: yeah.
17: You can basically bet on anything.
3: Hey, he brought up Kalshi. I went $5, Elsa.
23: I owe you $5 because I thought he was going to say Polly Marcus.
3: Faith, we know sleep is very important, of course, so if you want absolutely the best night's sleep for just $57,000, you can get the world's greatest what?
12: Mattress?
3: No, not a mattress. Come on.
12: That sounds like it's bigger, more.
3: No, it's actually
12: more
3: smaller than a mattress. Smaller than a mattress.
12: A pillow?
3: Yes. Pillow for just $57,000.
12: What?
3: The TaylorMade Pillow Company offers a custom-made pillow with, quote, cooling Tercel cover and, quote, high-tech tailoring and a, quote, 24-carat real gold cover, which makes perfect sense to me. Whenever I see a gold bar, I say, wow, that looks so soft.
12: What is Tercel?
3: Tercel, I have no idea, but it is expensive.
12: Yes, it is.
0: That was my first car.
12: Makes me sleepy.
23: Yeah, for $57,000, they better run over my head with a Toyota Tercel.
3: But remember, the rule of thumb is you don't spend more than a third of your annual income on repair.
23: Yeah, that'd be tough for me to be like, you know, I can't do this destination wedding. My net worth is tied up in pillow.
3: Hari, the BBC is renowned for their nature documentaries. They recently came up with an amazing way to get a camera really close to a wild animal without scaring it away. They just hide the remote-controlled camera where?
17: Inside them.
3: The animal?

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1: It works so well for house keys.
2: It's true, too, yeah.
3: You're right. No, yeah. If it's artificial.
2: Yeah, that's right.
3: Yeah.
2: It's called, of course, the dung cam. It's basically a giant fake poop like you find in a joke shop, right? Except it's got an HD camera inside and it can move. It's motorized.
1: The only thing scarier than a tick chasing after you.
2: Exactly.
3: It's like a scat attack.
2: Well, that's the thing. I mean, it says something weird about the animal's level of intelligence. The animals are like, what's that? Oh, just a giant pile of dung rolling straight towards me. No biggie.
1: These beetles are getting strong.
3: It's a bowel movement.
2: Exactly. Coming up, it's lightning fill in the blank, but first it's the game where you have to listen for the rhyme. If you'd like to play on air, call or leave a message at 1-888-WAIT-WAIT. That's 1-888-924-8924. You can see us most weeks right here at the Studebaker Theater in downtown Chicago. You can also catch us on the road. We'll be in Huber Heights, Ohio, just outside of Dayton, on September 3rd. If you want a little extra, side piece, entertainment-wise, our comedy grab bag stand-up show is back. It's Wednesday, September 9th at the Den Theater here in Chicago, hosted by none other than Alzo Slade, with comedy from our panelists, special guests, and even, me. For tickets and information to all our live events, go to nprpresents.org. Hi, everyone. Wait, don't tell me.
4: Hi, this is Ashley calling in from Alexandria, Virginia.
2: Alexandria, Virginia, in the greater Washington area. What do you do there?
4: I'm an educator, and I lead teacher professional development.
2: Really? I gotta ask, you're an educator, a teacher. Do you watch Abbott Elementary?
4: Oh, absolutely. Love it.
2: Is it a realistic depiction of what life is like as a teacher?
4: Say so. Yeah.
2: Okay, yeah. Well, Ashley, welcome to the show. Alzo Slade is going to read you three news-related limericks with the last word or phrase missing from each. If you can fill in that last word or phrase correctly in two of the limericks, you will be a winner. Ready to go?
4: Absolutely.
2: Here is your first limerick.
5: Big gourds with cold juices are swelling, so its heat relief markets are selling. Though a sweet, juicy slice would really taste nice, I cool down by just hugging a...
4: melon or a watermelon?
2: A melon, yes, absolutely. This week's hot online trend, showing up in your feeds, pictures of overheated babies in China cooling down by hugging giant melons. Winter melons. They're a kind of gourd native to Southeast Asia that is apparently great for absorbing body heat. And by happy coincidence, they tend to grow to be one baby long.
1: This has a real, I don't know what the global economy is doing, but this is a depression era.
2: Oh, I remember when I was a boy and we had no money, we didn't have any of this air conditioning. Yeah. We had to hug melons and we liked it.
1: You leave a melon at the bottom of the river till summer begins. You dig it up, you hug it.
2: All right, here is your next limerick.
5: While we still hear some high whiny tones, we're creating mosquito-free zones. The small bugs discover we track, chase, and hover. We hunt them with really small...
4: ooh. Phones? What? Like telephone?
2: No. They hover. We heard that word.
5: We track, chase, and hover.
2: Yeah.
5: We hunt them with really small...
4: really small?
2: How about if I just give it to you? It's drones.
4: Drones.
2: A French startup is now taking pre-orders for the micro drone. They're tiny autonomous flying machines which use sonar to detect mosquitoes, chase them down, and then kill them by chopping them up with their propellers. And even if it doesn't work, it's going to be way more exciting to watch than a citronella candle. Now, it's not ready for market. They're putting out a proof of concept video. It has one of their drones successfully killing a moth in midair. And really, what's a moth but a bigger, slower mosquito that was just minding its own business and never heard anything?
1: Yeah, if you really want to get into butterfly murder, it sounds like the technology is there. I don't hate mosquitoes that much that this technology should exist.
2: Really?
1: Yeah.
5: You don't
3: They're
5: hate mosquitoes?
3: They're the most deadly animal.
1: I do hate mosquitoes.
2: Right.
1: More than hippopotamuses?
3: Yes.
2: Wow.
3: They kill more people than any other animal.
1: I'll tell you what, it's not a fair fight if we involve drones. We can't be bringing the military in.

0: industrial complex when we had fly swatters already.
1: All right, here is your last limerick.
2: This picnic guest rarely enchants. A dessert they could hardly enhance. This chef adds a bunch for a tiny black crunch. Now he's jailed because we shouldn't eat
3: ants.
1: That's right. A Michelin-starred restaurant in South Korea is facing heavy fines after garnishing a sorbet with black ants. Intentionally. This is how you remember Michelin is a tire company. If you want to try ant sorbet without having to travel to South Korea, just drop your ice cream cone on the sidewalk and wait.
0: Then that's just a honeypot because you bring in those drones. And those ants are cooked.
1: Alzo, how did Ashley do in our quiz?
2: She did good. She got 2 out of 3. That's a win for me.
1: Congratulations, Ashley. Well done. Thank you so much for playing.
3: Thanks for having me.
1: Take care. Now on to our final game, Lightning Fill in the Blank. Each of our players will have 60 seconds in which to answer as many fill-in-the-blank questions as they can. Each correct answer now worth 2 points. Alzo, can you please give us the scores?
2: Of course. Hari has 3. Faith and Josh are tied up with 2.
1: Okay.
4: How is that possible?
1: So, that means Faith and Josh are tied for second. I'm going to arbitrarily choose Josh to go first. Here we go. The clock will start when I begin your first question. Fill in the blank. On Wednesday, Donald Trump signed a nuclear power deal with blank.
0: Saudi Arabia?
1: Right. Despite an initial test that was a false positive, the FDA says the cyclospora outbreak is still tied to blank from Taylor Farms.
0: Lettuce?
1: Right. This week, 2 experimental chatbot models owned by blank hacked into another company without any human prompting.
0: OpenAI?
1: Right. On Sunday, Manosphere influencer blank and his brother were arrested in Miami.
0: Andrew Tate?
1: Right. This week, a man who was caught on video getting tossed 8 feet in the air by a bison at Yellowstone said that getting thrown didn't hurt, but blank did.
0: Landing?
1: Yes.
0: Good bit.
1: For the second time this year, the average price of blank rose above $4 a gallon.
0: Gas.
1: Right. On Tuesday, astronomers in the UK discovered that blank once had underground rivers of magma.
0: Venus?
1: No, Mars. This week, a court in Alabama said that a woman who was out on bail for attempting to poison her husband may have violated the terms of her release when she blanked.
0: Poisoned him again?
1: Yes, or tried to.
5: Wow. Woo!
1: In 2025, Sarah Baker was arrested for attempting to poison her husband, but made bail under 2 conditions. 1, that she not make contact with her husband, and 2, that she definitely not try to poison him again.
0: Whoops. If you have to say it.
1: Yeah. Also, I think Josh did really well.
2: I think he studied this week. He got 7 right for 14 more points, total of 16.
1: All right.
2: And the lead.
1: Wow. Okay, that means that Faith is up next. Here we go, fill in the blank. On Tuesday, France became the latest country to ban blank for kids under 15.
3: Social media.
1: Right, on Monday, Donald Trump announced plans to impose a 50% blank on imports from Canada.
3: Tariff.
1: Right, this week, Tropical Storm Bertha made landfall in the U.S., prompting blank warnings across the East Coast.
3: Flood.
1: Right, after confirming 4 new cases, health officials in Delaware declared a blank outbreak.
3: Measles?
1: Right. This week, a man in Denver was arrested for breaking a window on a train and blanking.
3: Mooning people.
1: No. Well, I'm going to give it to you. He surfed naked on top of the train. Mm-hmm. Mm-hmm. According to a new study, 156 is the maximum human blank.
3: Oh, IQ.
1: No. Age.
3: Oh.
1: Despite the success of Toy Story 5, blank announced it was laying off dozens of animators.
3: Pixar.
1: Right. Doctors were surprised this week when a woman brought in with heart attack symptoms was diagnosed with blank.
3: Labor. She was in labor.
1: No, she was diagnosed with being too happy. After examining the woman, doctors say she has a rare condition called happy heart syndrome, where your body gets flooded with the natural chemicals associated with extreme emotion. The cause was her daughter's wedding 3 days earlier.
3: Oh.
1: It's a sweet story, but I'm terrified what's going to happen to her when she finally discovers the true meaning of Christmas. Also, how did Faith do on our quiz?
2: Ooh, she fell just a little short of Josh. She got 6 right for 12 more points, total of 14. Josh is still in the lead.
1: And how many, then, does Hari need to win?
2: Well, I'm the judge. Hari, how much money you got? I'll tell you. Hari needs 7 to win.
1: All right, here we go, Hari. This is for the game on Sunday. Spain defeated Argentina to win the 2026 blank.
5: World Cup.
1: Right, on Tuesday, Pete Hegseth testified that the war with blank had cost the U.S. $37 billion.
5: Iran.
1: Right, on Thursday, the EU announced a $1 billion fine against search giant blank.
5: Google.
1: Right, this week, Andy Burnham was sworn in as the new prime minister of blank.
5: The UK.
1: Right. Just a few summers after orca whales were spotted wearing salmon as hats, scientists have now observed whales playing a new game, blank.
5: Salmon volleyball.
1: No. Ramming into fish so hard that they explode. Don't knock it till you tried it. On Monday, the American Heart Association recommended limiting blank consumption to 5 cups a day.
5: Coffee.
1: Right. In an incredibly rare feat, a woman in Australia gave birth to identical blanks.
5: Twins.
1: No, come on, that's not rare. Quadruplets.
5: Oh.
1: This week, a family from Utah on vacation in California were shocked when they noticed the picture on the wall of their Airbnb was a picture of blank.
5: Them.
1: Exactly right. According to one of the family members, quote, "We're looking at this picture, and my dad is like, that looks like me." They didn't believe him until they spotted more members of their family in the water on this beach picture around him. Apparently, the artwork came from a San Diego photographer who, quote, takes aerial beach photos and enlarges them as artwork for vacation rentals, unquote. And that's fine, but the weird thing was, it was a picture from next summer. Aldo, how did Hari do? Did he do well enough to win?
2: Oh, man, so close, oh. Hari. So close. You got 6 right for 12 more points, total of 15. Josh wins with 16.
1: Coming up, our panelists predict after the Odyssey what'll be the next ancient text to be turned into a blockbuster movie. But first, let me tell you all that support for NPR comes from NPR stations and Subaru. 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Philip Gotica writes our limericks. Our public address announcer is Paul Friedman. Our ops manager is Jasira Vardak. Thanks to the staff and crew at the Studebaker Theater. B.J. Lederman composed our theme. Our program is produced by Jennifer Mills, Miles Dornbos, and Lillian King. Special thanks this week to Blythe Robertson, Janie Hoffman, and Dom Banyas. Our Trojan horse is full of Peter Gwynns. Emma Choi is our vibe curator. Technical directions from Lorna White. Our CFO is Colin Miller. Our production manager is Robert Newhouse. Our senior producer is Ian Shillock, and the executive producer of Wait, Wait, Don't Tell Me is Mike Danforth. Now, panel, what will be the next ancient text made into a movie? Hari Kondabolu.
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1: Thank you, Alzo Slade. Thanks also to Faith Saley, Josh Gondelman, and Hari Kondabolu. Thanks to our fabulous audience at the Studebaker Theater in Chicago. Thanks to all of you for listening. Wherever you are, I'm Peter Sagal. We'll see you next week from Sonoma, California. This is NPR.
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0: Journalist Minnie J. Reynolds started writing for the Rocky Mountain News Society page in the late 1800s. Her intellect and wit propelled her into a leading political writer and helped Colorado women gain the right to vote. She canvassed all of the state's newspapers and got most of them to devote space to pro-suffrage articles and columns, including her own. With state senators, she was just as persuasive and helped force through the bill that put women's suffrage on the 1893 ballot. The electoral victory put Minnie Reynolds in great demand with groups in the Northeast. They tapped into her expertise and energy to help them gain voting rights for women. Throughout her life, Minnie Reynolds firmly supported women's rights and women writers. She founded the Denver Woman's Press Club. It remains a space for women to nurture each other's writing and, in Minnie's words, drive dull care away.
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2: Live from NPR News in Washington, I'm Nora Rahm. German authorities say the suspect who drove a vehicle into a crowd near Berlin's annual Pride event is dead after shots were fired during a confrontation. Esme Nicholson reports.
3: Police shot and killed 21-year-old Abdul Balaut in a garden allotment on the outskirts of Berlin on Sunday evening. Prosecutors say evidence was mounting to suggest the incident, which killed one and injured at least 29 others, was an Islamist terror attack. Balaut, a German national with Lebanese heritage, attempted to join Islamic State group on a trip to Lebanon last year. In May, a court in Berlin convicted Balaut of preparing a serious act of violence and handed down a suspended sentence. He had been released while prosecutors appealed. For NPR News, I'm Esme Nicholson in Munich.
2: Syria's new government says it wants peace with Israel, but its foreign minister reiterated Israel must withdraw from Syrian territory it seized. NPR's Emily Fang has more.
4: In an interview with Al Jazeera, Syria's leader Ahmed al-Sharaa said he wanted a security agreement with Israel and that Damascus was, quote, avoiding confrontation with Israel as well as in Lebanon. U.S. President Trump has called on Syria to intervene in Lebanon against the militant group Hezbollah. Syria's former regime was toppled in late 2024. It was staunchly anti-Israel, but now Syria's new leaders have indicated a willingness to talk with Israel. Yet political will in Syria to forge ties with Israel is now muted because Israel continues to occupy Syrian villages, land, and the peak of a strategic mountain, territory it seized from Syria back in 2024. Emily Fang, NPR News, Tel Aviv.
2: Ukrainian President Volodymyr Zelensky says his forces bombed a ship in the Caspian Sea between Russia and Iran. He said it was transporting military cargo in cooperation with Iran. Iran condemned the attack, saying it was a commercial vessel and one sailor was killed. It's now 100 days until the midterm elections. Democrats in Maine have officially selected former state Senate president and logger Troy Jackson as their new candidate for U.S. Senate. NPR's Elena Moore reports.
5: Nearly 600 Maine Democrats serving as delegates participated in the nominating convention. It wasn't close. Jackson won all but 5 votes. It was an expected victory, given nearly all of Jackson's primary rivals dropped out before the convention. So in a speech after securing the nomination, Jackson looked forward, laying out his vision for the campaign, one rooted in economic populism.
6: If you believe that Maine deserves a senator who will fight like hell for working class people, will stand with us.
5: He goes on to face longtime Republican incumbent Susan Collins this fall in a race that may determine which party controls the Senate. Elena Moore, NPR News, Bangor, Maine.
2: This is NPR News in Washington. The Education Department is reversing a civil rights policy dating back to the Obama and Biden administrations. NPR's Corey Turner reports.
7: The policy, called disparate impact, was previously used to tell the nation's schools that an action may be considered discriminatory even if there's no intent to discriminate. For example, classroom discipline. Schools were warned that if your data shows students of color were being suspended or expelled at unusually high rates, whether it's intentional or not, you could be investigated. The Trump administration announced it's dropping disparate impact. Assistant Secretary for Civil Rights Kimberly Ritchie said, quote, schools will be empowered to address classroom issues without fearing the federal government will weaponize anti-discrimination laws. Meanwhile, 60 civil rights and education organizations jointly condemned the move. Corey Turner, NPR News.
2: Typhoon Noel made landfall in southern China this morning with heavy rain and gale force winds. The storm forced the relocation of more than 700,000 people. Authorities say to expect rain for the next few days as it moves inland, and residents should be on alert for flash floods. Noel passed within 50 miles of neighboring Hong Kong, disrupting air travel. UNESCO today designated the Normandy D-Day beaches in northern France as a protected World Heritage Site. The UN organization said the beaches formed an exceptional cultural landscape shaped by the events of 1944. The committee meeting in South Korea also added Mount Olympus in Greece to the list. I'm Nora Rahm, NPR News in Washington.
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10: Hello, hello. I'm Brittany Luce, and you're listening to It's Been a Minute from NPR, a show about what's going on in culture and why it doesn't happen by accident. We're all living online, whether it's through phones or other screens, but our online behavior isn't the same as in real life. How we speak, how we engage, how we argue is very, very different. So what are these norms? And how can we make the internet into a nicer place? Today, I'm speaking with Jason Parham, senior writer at Wired, to discuss how we can make sure our real-life social etiquette can trickle into our online spaces. Jason, welcome back to It's Been a Minute.
11: Good to be here.
10: Okay, so Jason, you are aware of these like mostly Gen Z screen maxers who are on their phones all day long. One of your colleagues at Wired wrote about it. Tell me more about them.
11: So screen maxing is sort of this tribe of internet users, typically millennials or Gen Z, who log extreme amounts of sort of daily screen time. I think what we've noticed is that screen maxers typically average more than 19 hours a day on their phone.
10: Yeah, I'm really trying to understand 19 hours. So they like barely sleep also too because they're always on the phone.
11: Right. But they're using it for everything, for entertainment, for escape, for socializing, for work. They're literally glued to their phones at all times.
10: I'm not going to lie. I did some screen maxing on Sunday and then I broke to watch watch some Love Island. And then I went right on back to screen maxing. I can't imagine doing that every single day. As you have detailed across so many of your pieces, in so many ways, you have noticed the ways in which like the screens that mediate our lives are sort of mediating them, even if they're not in front of us at this point. Like, I don't know, like anyone who's interacted with a toddler at some point in the past 5 to 10 years has likely experienced like a point where the toddler has kind of treated your face. I don't know if this happened to you, but it definitely happened to me. They treated my face like a phone or a tablet and they're kind of like trying to swipe me up. Exactly. They're trying to like swipe you on or off, even if the screen is not present. And I wonder if the same thing is happening with us as adults. Like, how do you think screens have reshaped our IRL etiquette with each other, even when no screens are present?
11: I mean, how much time do you have? I think it's sort of the easy answer is that we've forgotten how to communicate with each other. Our screens have become this dashboard or this interface in a way where we flatten the human experience. I think consequences that we are seeing now in the immediate sort of aftermath of the second and first generation of social media, teens are feeling more isolated and depressed. We're seeing sort of social media bans across Europe and Australia in response to this, because I think adults and just politicians and political figures are trying to like say, maybe there is a problem. Maybe the consequences of what social media has done to our young people and the way it's changing how we interact and how we feel is not actually good for us. And we need to sort of like put some guardrails around that. But I think the two biggest things for me that have happened and the way that the screens have reshaped how we interact with each other is that we all kind of speak a logarithm now. We all sort of have aura or riz. We're all maxing, adding the suffix maxing. But I think part of that is because the internet and our screens and these ecosystems that we live in our phone, they only reward legibility. And the only way to be legible is to speak or sound like other people. And so I think we all start to sort of speak from the same scripts, if you will. And obviously life is more complex than that. And what's happening in the human experience is more complex. But I think we pick up these easy scripts and we start to, everybody has aura now. Everybody has riz or vibes or, you know, you the birthday, what, you know, right? Things like you that.
10: Listen, right. My mom told me, my father's birthday was this spring. She was telling him that he was the birthday. I was like, oh my gosh. I think back to a piece that you wrote about solo maxing. Like, I suppose that there are, and I want to ask you to explain what that is in a second. I suppose there are points in my life in which I was solo maxing. I mean, I have been known to decide that I'm like not dating for 2 months and undergoing a personal transformation, or at least feel that I'm undergoing a personal transformation by spending time by myself and thinking deeply and journaling and all this sort of stuff like that. But it's not necessarily the same as looking in a mirror. It's kind of like viewing yourself through a digital lens and thinking about how you are experiencing life compared to so many other people. In comparison to yourself. Right.
11: Yeah, so solo maxing is this newish trend among young people, again, who are obsessed with this idea of personal self-enhancement. You know, there's been looks maxing, there's been protein maxing, there's been sleep maxing. People joke about depression maxing. And so solo maxing came out of this idea, you know, recently inflation being very high, people not being able to afford to go out and do things, and dating has just become very expensive. So a lot of young people have reframed their relationship to themselves and how they date as a sort of like singular pursuit. And so it's all about the single lifestyle and going on these side quests by themselves and doing things, you know, just kind of like living a very happy and fulfilled singlehood, if you will.
10: I think there's something very beautiful about that. Like I think that like having the skill of being confidently and happily alone or doing things on your own, being independent in that way, I think it's so healthy. I think it's a wonderful thing. But also, I can't help but think about the ways in which that's like, it's almost like a rebranding of a pretty common like adult experience, sort of maybe either carving out time for yourself to sort of become yourself and enjoy your own company. I suppose it's kind of like a generational thing to sort of like rebrand your own experience as, right, you know, as something totally brand new.
11: Which we can get into. I think there is some psychology behind that I want to get into, actually.
10: Why? Go ahead.
11: I think part of that, one of the other reasons I think the screens have reshaped our relationship to the people around us and how we communicate, is it's turned us all into main characters. And so we rebrand our experiences as these sort of like personal self pursuits where we are sort of the main character in them, pulling from these easy scripts, pulling from these sort of like these sort of algorithms speak in a way that we become characters on our phones, right? And we respond to each other like we're characters. So I think solo maxing is also part of the sort of that as well.
10: You're listening to It's Been a Minute from NPR. I'm Brittany Luce, here with senior writer at Wired, Jason Parham. He's joining the show to get into how the internet has reshaped our ideas around socializing on and offline. You were saying that basically like the screens have kind of like the sort of screen mediated experience has shifted us from thinking like about like how should I act? Or what should I say in a given situation, to like shifting to a place of thinking like, how much attention am I entitled to?
11: Right.
10: Please tell me more about that.
11: Right. So I think the sort of biggest change we've seen in how we understand social etiquette and how it's being reshaped through our phones, particularly through our screens. So it's gone from like in a sort of IRL conversation when you're with, so if we're talking in person, it's gone from sort of like, when should I speak? What should I say? Like sort of like try to managing the expectations of the dance of the conversation in real time. To, I think through our phones, it's sort of like, well, how much attention am I entitled to now? How much of a main character am I allowed to be? How much of this experience that I'm having on the internet, which is largely for a lot of people, is sort of like single user experience. How much of that am I entitled to? And how much leeway will people sort of like give me to sort of do that or respond to that?
10: What do you mean by single user experience?
11: Just like a gaming term. I think sort of before social media, before we all sort of came together on these main avenues and these main sort of cultural marketplaces, I think a lot of people were navigating the internet in their own sort of like POV experience, right? Whether that was in chat rooms, whether that was on message boards, it was sort of like we all come to the internet from a different space and we all sort of navigate it in a different way. Even though we're all, you know, we're both on X or Instagram or we're on Facebook and these sort of platforms do exist, but we're navigating them in sort of disparate ways that aren't the same at all, even though the platforms themselves haven't changed.
10: Even though it's called social media, there's a very intense antisocial bent to a lot of the way that people behave online. And it sometimes feels like people are interacting in a way online that I'm like, I don't know if you would do this in real life. I wonder, like, how would you say some of that has trickled into real life, that sort of antisocial kind of, or antisocial, asocial behavior or impulse?
11: Yeah, I think as the online world and the real world have blurred infinitely, I think that it's kind of made social etiquette obsolete, especially online. You know, we're talking about Love Island, and I think a lot of these shows that have intense fandoms around them have given people license to, in some way, be in your business, and which doesn't always bring out the best in people. And I think it gives people license to, in some ways, tap into their worst instincts or their worst selves. I think that's always been true of celebrities, but I think now with social media and influencers, that's especially true of influencers and how we sort of like negotiate the space we're all sharing together. I think one real unusual thing for me that is really haunting is that, you know, social media doesn't let you forget. I think, you know, these digital ecosystems have a far sort of like longer and more exhaustive way to just remember everything you've done in your life that you've posted, and people in return will throw that in your face. I think we've seen that with Love Island. We've seen that with, again, with the Knicks. We've seen that with different shows and different celebrities. Our mistakes never expire online. And I think in real life, we give people a little more grace. We give people a little more empathy. But online, I think that just goes all out the window. Again, because I think we're interacting through these screens. We're not really understanding that these are humans on the other side of it. And we've sort of flattened their experience to respond to our experience. Because again, we are the main characters. And so if this is sort of the reaction or the story that I'm trying to create or the narrative that I'm trying to create in this story that I'm building in my phone, then this is just what it's going to be. I think a really good example of that, right, is like Melanie on Love Island. They were like coming for her because I guess some of her old photos had surfaced of where she was overweight. And people were like,
10: she was
11: she's
10: like a plus size
11: plus
10: model.
11: Plus size model. Very beautiful.
10: Yeah, all of the photos were in like a modeling context too, which was, the people tried to present it like a gotcha.
11: Looked super confident, like she was having fun, like doing her thing. But like people were like, this is why she acts like a try me. This is why she's like this on the show. But it's like, You would never do this to her in person if you were talking to her in a conversation. You would never bring this up, right? Or you would never sort of like have this sort of aggressive behavior around it. So I think it's really troubling when we don't give people second chances and we don't let their mistakes sort of expire in a way that feels truer to who we are as humans in real life.
10: I think about like Connor's story from
11: Heated Rivalry.
10: Everybody, Heated Rivalry. As soon as he like reached a, you know, a certain level of fame, which happened very, very quickly. I mean, people started going on YouTube and looking, and they found his YouTube from when he was like a middle schooler, or even like, you know, finding these people and pulling up, I don't know, like finding out who they're dating or pulling up their photos or YouTube channel from middle school. It's kind of like, it's weird because it's like not necessarily a gotcha. It's not necessarily like a mistake, but it is. There's this idea there that everyone's entitled to every version of you, mm-hmm. and to know everything about you. And everyone's entitled to judge like your past versions of you in a way that doesn't happen if you meet somebody simply in real life, right? Like if I met you, like, I don't know, walking down the street or something like that, the first thing I wouldn't think to do was to be like, you know what? I'm going to go find his middle school yearbook and see what's in there. Oh, like, that's not the first thing that I'm going to do.
11: Yeah, I don't know. I think partly the experience, because of the experience we're having in our phones, there's this sort of instant ranking we do with people when we meet them online. We automatically want to judge or impose a sort of value set upon them. In a way that, again, we wouldn't in real life. They feel entitled to, again, every version of you are, that of who you are. And they feel like there's this access that it's just, it should be the default of the internet. And I don't think that's fair.
10: Coming up, Jason and I continue our conversation about social etiquette in the digital age.
11: My rule of thumb is like, if you're not actually willing to say this to somebody's face, then I don't think you should say this to them on the internet.
10: I'm Brittany Luce, and you're listening to It's Been a Minute from NPR.

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3: You're listening to It's Been a Minute from NPR. I'm Brittany Luce, here with senior writer at Wired, Jason Parham. We're continuing our conversation about social norms in the digital age. How do you see dead internet theory like fitting into all this? Like, for people who don't know, dead internet theory is the idea that the internet is no longer a human-centric place. And instead, most of the content, interactions, and social media accounts on the internet are actually bots. Like, to put it plainly, dead internet theory posits that a lot of what we see online is fake. Fake accounts, fake posts, fake videos and images. How does that play into sort of our withering etiquette, like both online and offline?
4: I mean, it is our reality. AI is certainly supercharged dead internet theory. I think there was a study that came out last year that's suggested, I believe, more than 50% of the sort of articles generated online were fake. It's scary, but I think that we already live in that reality in a way that a lot of people just don't have the digital literacy for and ways to navigate that. And so I think, right, when you fundamentally change who you engage with online from humans to bots, that changes how we engage, right? And so we're all speaking from the feed. We're all speaking a logarithm. And so I think that's what, for me, the fundamental change is really, it's sort of like it opens us and makes us more vulnerable to things that we not only don't have control over, but are being used in a way that aren't sort of positive or might have negative effects in the ways that we can't see it just quite yet.
3: I don't know. I'm just thinking about like sort of having this reality that we live in, like you said, our lived experience, being in a way poisoned by the fact that like online, a lot of people are fighting with fake accounts, following fake trends, reacting to fake outrage, and also could be absorbing and then reenacting the bad etiquette of a fake social media poster, like all in pursuit of, as you said, becoming the main character for, you know, a few hours or a few days or a week or whatever. In this scenario, it's kind of like you're shadow boxing. Like you're shadow boxing an opponent who is always ready, because like bots don't need to sleep and fake accounts don't need to eat and they don't have to go to work or pay bills. Like this is just, there's like a way for you to constantly engage, become the main character, or it maybe if you, you know, some people like this, but you could also become the donkey of the day.
4: But I think it's kind of like when there is sort of like no fundamental basis for truth, we have to sort of start performing reality. So you see a lot more AI influencers, you see people making up these trends, you see sort of like all these bots and scammers sort of proliferating across the social web. And so I think through screens, we sort of have to reinvent ourselves as main characters, because there's just sort of this appetite for theater, we sort of play into the legibility of it, right? We have to sort of give into the virality because we want to be legible.
3: Yeah.
4: Being legible is just saying we want to be seen. And really, that is really human at the end of the day. But I think there's sort of like a lot of difficulty around it.
3: It can't be healthy for all of us to be communicating like this all of the time or thinking about ourselves like this all of the time. I don't know. Are there ways that we could kind of, I don't know, check ourselves or present ourselves or regard ourselves in real life social situations and conversations to be less alienating to other people, but also less alienating to ourselves. Like, I don't know. How do we sort of like, people used to say this a lot when I was a young girl, like in college age, be here now. How can we be here now? Like, how can we kind of, you know, put some separation there for ourselves and actually be in the real world and act like real people?
4: Yeah, I think this is something that maybe it's because I turned 40 in January and I've been going through like a mini midlife crisis. I'm like, what do I want to be? What do I want for myself in this next decade ahead? But I think part of that for me looked like just setting better boundaries. And so at the top of the year, I became what my colleague eventually called a D&D maximalist. I am now have my phone on do not disturb 24 hours a day. I have no notifications going off on my phone. And I still check my phone just because I've been on the internet for so long. It's just muscle memory. I'm always grabbing for my phone. But I think the sort of I was looking for a way to shut out a lot of the noise and the constant churn of media and consuming internet and just everything that's coming at us all the time. Mm-hmm. But I think for me, it's reestablished a healthier relationship to myself and just sort of how I interact and engage with people through my phone and online.
3: I love that. I am also a D&D maximalist. I'm a D&D warrior. I get no notifications. My phone does not vibrate. But, you know, I'm sure for my job, and I'm sure for yours, it's like your phone probably, you probably reach a point where your phone was going off like all of the time.
4: Yeah, I love the idea of like returning to a place online where we do respect people's anonymity. I think for me, you know, I was sort of an AOL sort of like messenger. You know, I was on there all the time when it first came out and dropped back in the day, right? I think my first screening was like Rock Vet 1 because I was just obsessed with like Jay-Z and Rockefeller Records back in the day. But I think there was something very freeing and very innocent about this sort of early days of the internet in that way, where it's sort of like we're just kind of here to like learn about each other. And there, I think we weren't really yet placing these sort of like value sets on each other. Also, I have a rule, like if you wouldn't say this to somebody in person, don't say it to them online. Like I think a lot of people talk out the side of their mouth online, whether again, if it's to sort of Love Island contestants, whether it's to Knicks, whether it's to, you know, whomever. But my rule of thumb is like, if you're not actually willing to say this to somebody's face, then I don't think you should say this to them on the internet. And I know people feel more emboldened because there is that barrier, that there is that sort of separation. But I think it's doing a disservice to, in some way, the experience we're all having online.
3: I also feel like something that people used to do that they don't do anymore, there was kind of like a separation of church and state with regard to people who were sort of like in the public eye, like celebrities and also just public figures more generally. And regular people online who are not public figures. My job is to host this show and maybe perhaps be a likable person, but I don't have to be like beloved by everybody or anything like that. And I kind of think that people should get back to that.
4: Yeah, I think part of what's changed again, I think we're all characters now. We're all, to Kyle's point, like everything is a show and we're all characters in it at this point. So I think there's this impulse to bring people into your orbit and fit them into your narrative, whatever that is. And so that may be tagging somebody, that may be talking sideways to somebody online, that may be all sorts of things. Definitely not healthy. I do love this idea of, you know, a separation of sort of like church and state online. That'd be another thing I've been thinking about too. I think because we're both, I think, deeply online people, it'd be great if like the internet shut off like twice a week.
3: Listen, I've been saying
4: Wednesday and Saturday, the internet should shut
3: I've
4: down
3: been
4: for 24
3: saying,
4: hours.
3: I think it needs to shut down for two hours a day. I think we can, as city, state, county, government, federal level, we can figure out the workarounds for people who work during those times, whatever it is. Or maybe everybody has the 2 hours a day, like where it has to be shut off for them personally.
4: It's like legally mandated, yeah.
3: Yes, but the internet needs to shut off for 2 hours every day. Oh my gosh. Well, Jason, thank you so much. I always feel better about online life after I talk to you. So thank you.
4: Thanks for having me.
3: That was Jason Parham, senior writer at Wired covering internet culture and online dating. I'm Brittany Luce, and you've been listening to It's Been a Minute from NPR. Next up is Wildcard, the show where cards control the conversation. Here's host Rachel Martin.
5: Thank you, Brittany. My guest this week is actor Tracy Ellis Ross.
6: My life is mine, which as a woman is not easy to own. And not only is my life mine, my body is mine, my ideas can be mine.
5: Tracy Ellis Ross is a supremely talented actor. You've seen her on the hit show Black-ish and before that Girlfriends. She's also a style icon, the CEO of her own beauty line, a newly minted Broadway star, and host of the TV show Solo Traveling with Tracy Ellis Ross, which returns for a new season this month. But most importantly, Tracy Ellis Ross is a supremely good time. I know this because I got to spend time with her at a live taping of our show in Pasadena with our friends from LAist. Tracy is a deep thinker, an excellent storyteller, and she is just game for life in a way that's contagious. We're going to play a game.
7: I'm so excited. Right?
5: Okay, here we go.
7: Okay.
5: We're going to let you guys decide. Ooh. Okay, here we go. So, you can read. I will also read. Number one, what did you reject as a teenager? Number two, what's an early memory of appreciating beauty? Or number three, when's the time you realized you were on the right path. So now, by your applause, we're going to vote. Number one, what did you reject as a teenager? There's a lot of enthusiasm for
7: that.
5: Number two, it's an early memory of appreciating beauty. Number three, when's the time you realized you were on the right path?
7: I felt like it was number one.
5: Like it's number one. What did you reject as a teenager? Tracy.
7: What did I reject? Oh, I mean, I didn't drink at all. I didn't smoke a cigarette, and I've never tried a drug.
5: You rejected all those things.
7: I rejected it all.
5: You rejected the trappings of...
7: I genuinely did.
5: Adolescence.
7: I had not an interest in the world, and if I was near anyone doing it, I was scared to death
5: really?
7: And would walk away. Absolutely. To this day, it freaks me out.
5: How did that happen?
7: I don't know. I personally don't have any interest in being in an altered state. My experience of being me is quite an altered state.
5: You're not one of these public figures in LA who goes on ayahuasca trips.
7: I could think of nothing worse. Like, nothing worse. Like, not at all.
5: Really?
7: No, that is just not my thing. Like, Benadryl makes me uncomfortable. I'm like, why do I feel like this? No, I'm really not that person. I'm really not. Like, I really like alcohol mostly because I like stemware. I just feel so grown up. You know what I mean? Like, it's like a high heel in a glass. Woo! You know? I also just had another memory.
5: Give it to me.
7: I remember as a young girl, so this was Dalton, so it was maybe sixth grade, somewhere in there, fifth, sixth, seventh. People were staring at me, and I think I was the only black girl of my friends. Mm-hmm. And I remember making a very clear decision, and it was a choice, that they were staring at me because I was gorgeous. Now,
5: really?
7: Yeah, I really made that choice. Now, I tell you again that this is not a linear situation.
5: Yeah.
7: I have gone two steps forward and 83 back many a time. Mm-hmm. I am susceptible to all of what society throws at us. I've taken it all. It has taken me down. I've stood back up. I've been through and continue, especially at this age, to experience that very loud information that we have to fight against. Mm-hmm. You know, I'm a face with not any Botox and no fillers and no nothing, you know. And I don't say that because I have any judgment of anybody who does those things. But I say that because patriarchy can seep in many ways and places, no matter how sturdy you are in your soul. Yeah. And so that choice I made was really interesting to me because I do remember it as a choice.
8: You do.
7: I really do. And I was quite young.
8: Yeah.
7: I remember other things too. I remember teaching myself how to smile so that my top lip would go away and look like the other girls. I used to grab my tush and walk. And if I could still hold it in my hand, I, in my head, thought that was part of my skin I didn't need. That was part of my body I didn't need. Yes. You know, and that's not, it wasn't coming from my mother. Do you know what I mean?
8: Yeah.
7: So it was the things that seep in. And so it's a back and forth. It's a very fluid conversation that I'm always having with myself. But I do have a sense of, I don't know what one would call it, that I said that to myself. I wouldn't let it be. I wouldn't believe that it was that I was somehow less than. I wouldn't let that be the case.
8: Or you were going to be othered, but it was because of this exceptional
7: feature.
8: Because
7: it was an exceptional feature. Correct.
8: Yeah.
7: That's what I decided.
8: Yeah.
7: And I really did make that decision. And I mean, you know, I when I was modeling, there's so many. I remember the head of the agency remains nameless. Wrote on my contact sheet, face too angular, doesn't know how to use it. I mean,
8: saw that?
7: Ah, they sent it back to me.
8: They send it, like feedback, like constructive feedback.
7: I don't know what they thought. I'm like, well, I can't change the angular, but it is what it is. I guess I better learn how to use my angles. Hence why I'm like, this is my good side. I don't know. I mean, there's so many of those. We all have them. We all have so many of those moments, those stories, those things. And somehow the negative comments are Velcro. The good comments kind of slide off your back. I don't know why that is.
8: Yeah. Coming up, Tracee Ellis Ross on trying to make it as a performer when you happen to be the daughter of Diana Ross.
7: It was terrifying. Every time I opened my mouth to sing, I knew everybody was listening to, am I as good as her?
8: I'm Rachel Martin, and you're listening to Wildcard from NPR.
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1: I'm Rachel Martin, and you're listening to Wild Card from NPR, the show where cards control the conversation. And today, actor Tracee Ellis Ross is playing the game, and it's time for her to draw the next card.
2: We're moving to round two.
1: Insights. I feel like we've already heard some. We're going to hear some more.
2: Okay.
1: One, two, or three.
2: Well, I've done two and one, so let's do three.
1: Okay, why not?
2: Okay.
1: When have you been in over your head?
2: So many times. From a young age, I was in high stakes, scary scenarios. Not scary as in my life is in danger, but my mom's Diana Ross. Yeah. So, you know, you leave.
1: You had security.
2: Insecurity. I mean, people would bang on the limo when we would go places. I said limo because it was then. So I learned how to manage my own fear. I'm still making sense of that, working with it, you know, all these things. But then I chose a career where you host the American Music Awards live. It's a little scary, you know, anxiety provoking. It's not scary. And I face my fears on a regular basis. Can you read the question again?
1: Yeah. When have you been in over your head?
2: Just all the time. But it doesn't bother me.
1: Yeah. Well, that's
2: it doesn't
1: the
2: bother me.
1: Bit.
2: Yeah. It really doesn't. I mean, I was just thinking of when I did the movie The High Note. Mm-hmm. I was playing a music star, and I had to sing. It had to be as if I had put out many albums throughout my career. I had to go in the studio. I had to record music. I had to, even some of the performances within the movie, I was on a stage with an audience. Yes, they were, you know, background players and people that knew that they were coming and they hadn't bought tickets to come and see me, but I had a live mic and I was singing the songs that I'd learned that apparently were, Grace's songs. And, you know, when I was 22, my mom said to me, it's time for you to do an album. And that terrified me. I had sang in high school and I had sang in talent shows and it was terrifying. It was terrifying. Every time I opened my mouth to sing, I knew everybody was listening to, am I as good as her?
1: For sure.
2: You know, and it was terrifying for me. But I will tell you the full circle moment of that, which I told when I was doing press for that movie, which was so wonderful, is that when I had the first song completed, I drove to my mom's house and we sat in my car because music people love playing their music in the car because it's like surround sound. It's true. It's actually really, it's weird because you're like, are you listening to yourself? Like, I don't understand what's happening. But so it's like a thing. So I like brought my mom, I pulled her up to her house. She got in the car and we listened to the song and she held my hand and she looked at me with tears in her eyes. It's like a movie. Anyway, she looked at me with tears in her eyes and she said, finally.
1: Oh,
2: yeah. I mean, it's so like, geez Louise, but like, geez Louise, you know? So yes, I do. I lean into them and I think that's how I get bigger every time.

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1: Is what have you learned to take less seriously? Which is a good round two question. What is your answer to that question?
2: Myself.
1: The first answer is, I take many things less seriously after surviving breast cancer, but mostly running late and being messy. I am much more accepting of both. I used to be so hard on myself, but after going through cancer treatment, I don't stress over those two things. Who cares? I am here alive and healthy. Amen to that.
3: I love that answer.
1: Thank you for sharing that.
2: Thank you for sharing that, whoever that was.
1: Next one. Thank you for sharing that.
2: Thank you for sharing that.
1: Yeah. I've learned to take urgent demands less seriously and time in general. There's a time for everything. I can't go faster than I'm able. I love this one so much.
2: Yeah, I always, my favorite, it's one of the, like, one of the questions I ask myself at the end of a day is, like, how did you honor yourself? And, like, you know, and one of the things that comes up when I think I did well is I moved at the pace of my nervous system.
1: Oh, that's a good one.
2: As opposed to the demands of my day. And the other, I actually learned that from Anthony on Black-ish.
1: Oh, really?
2: We would come out of our trailer and we always waited for each other, before walking to set. And I would always be like barreling to set because I hate when people are waiting for me. And he would walk slow and he's like, Anthony, what are you doing? He's like, they can't start till we get there.
1: Yeah.
2: And he wasn't. But he wasn't
1: being a jerk about it.
2: He wasn't being a jerk, and he wasn't moving at a pace like, you know, I'm going to move. He was just walking intentionally.
1: Yeah.
2: And it taught me something. And when I'm really, there's too much in my day, I do say to myself, move, at least you can move slowly from A to B.
1: Yeah.
2: You don't have to run from A to B. And the truth is, when you slow down, you actually get more done.
1: Yeah. Last one. What have you learned to take less seriously? Other people's troubles. This is a tough one for a lot of people. Support is one thing. Trying to fix things for others, in most cases, is not my place. This is a hard thing for the helpers among us.
2: I love that expression, we don't do for others what they can do for themselves.
1: Yeah.
2: Yeah, or give from the overflow.
1: Yeah.
2: Which is not always the case. You know, I mean, when you're being of service to somebody who's not well, when you have a loved one who's not well, these are, you know, easier said than done, but it's that old metaphor. You put your life mask, your, you know, oxygen mask on first, or you can't be of service to anyone else.
1: Thank you for sharing all those.
2: Yeah, that was really beautiful.
1: It was really, really nice. If you're just tuning in, this is Wild Card from NPR, the show where cards control the conversation. I'm Rachel Martin, and my guest today is actor Tracy Ellis Ross. And it's time for Tracy to pick the next card. So we're moving to our last round, folks. Okay. Last round. This one's my favorite.
4: Beliefs.
1: One, two, or three?
2: Two. I'm liking the twos.
1: Two. How do you tap into something bigger than yourself?
2: I do believe there is something bigger than me. I am really grateful that I do. I wasn't a child that had this big spiritual life, you know, and I, so.
1: You built it for yourself.
2: Oh, I built it.
1: Yeah.
2: Yeah. I mean, it's something that I talk about and I've spoken about a lot publicly, and I had to think about why I speak about it publicly, but this idea of being the chooser, and I, as opposed to waiting to be chosen. And the reason I think I started talking about it so much publicly is that I spent 8 years on the show of Girlfriends, 173 episodes, 22 to 24 a year for 8 years, speaking the language and the voice of somebody who was waiting to be chosen. Over and over and over and over again.
1: Wow.
2: Weeping about it.
1: Yeah.
2: Having this huge life and not feeling worthy because she hadn't been chosen.
1: Oh my God. I didn't think about the psychic imprint of doing that.
2: Neither did I.
1: Yeah. Yeah.
2: And I really had to untangle myself out of that belief system. And, you know, it didn't come from nowhere. I was playing a role that mirrors what society tells women. And what an awful thing to have to reconcile if you are a person who has not yet

0: been chosen. Mm-hmm. You know, I remember when I started doing press for Girlfriends, one of the journalists asking me, he's like, but who's going to believe that you wouldn't be in a relationship? And I was like, well, I'm not.
1: I'm not lying.
0: Like, Tracy, Joan was not in a relationship, but I'm like.
1: Your character, yeah.
0: I mean, you know, so I don't know. You don't have to believe it, but it's true.
1: Right.
0: And there's many people it's true for.
1: Of course.
0: You know, and so what are we going to decide, that it's because there's something wrong with us? Or are we going to decide you haven't met the right person? I don't know. And or there might be some inquiry to do about yourself or whatever. But so I really had to ask myself these questions. And what I came up with was, I can be the chooser.
1: Right. You have agency.
0: Yes.
1: Yeah.
0: And I also came up with, oh, my life is mine, which as a woman is not easy to own. Mm-hmm. And not only is my life mine, my body is mine. My ideas can be mine. And that's revolutionary. I understand that. But it's also my truth. It's what is true for me. You don't have to adopt that, but it's true for me. And as a matter of fact, I don't judge anybody who doesn't believe that. It's what I believe, mm-hmm. you know? And it's given me a real sense of liberation in my life.
1: Thank you for sharing that. Three new cards, 1, 2, or 3.
0: You guys pick.
2: Three.
1: What truth guides your life more than any other? Like, we've heard a lot of your truths, but when you ask it like that, you got to boil it down.
0: The first thing that comes to mind is, you're okay.
1: Yeah.
0: Yeah. You're okay.
1: I like how you say it in that voice, too.
0: Makes me want to cry. Yeah.
1: And it's more powerful when you're telling yourself that.
0: Yeah. I mean, you know, to be able to say, you're okay, honey. Not you have to pretend you're not okay. But you're okay. I'm here. I'm not going to leave you. I'm here. I think it goes back to this thing that I've been discovering in my 50s of, I belong to me. And so I can show up for me. I can hold me. I can affirm me. And it's a lovely muscle to have.
1: I feel this so urgently. We all need to be connected. We all need community. We all need family. But it's just us.
0: Mm-hmm.
1: And you got to be good with,
0: you got to be good
1: who you are here.
0: Or at least
1: here.
0: Kind.
1: Yeah, kind to yourself.
0: Yeah. You know, I lost what I was going to say. So.
1: Oh my God. I thought you were going to be like, I lost my uncle.
0: No.
1: 3 days ago.
0: I lost exactly
1: what
0: I was.
1: And he always said,
0: it's gone.
1: You're okay.
0: Yeah. You said, can you imagine? That would have been perfect. You just said, we ourselves
1: all
0: connection.
1: It's just us at the end. It's just us.
0: My mom always used to say, by the way, she's like, if it's important, it'll come back. I'm like, does it though?
1: No. I don't think it does.
0: No, I don't know. Sometimes I'm like, hello? Hello? I found myself the other day having lost the word chair.
1: You know what?
0: And
1: it's
0: I
1: strange.
0: Literally.
1: The A and the I.
0: But I literally was like, you know, the thing with the let you sit
1: where
0: on
1: the
0: it.
1: The sitting happens.
0: Yeah, and they kept saying all these other words, and they were like, chair? I was like, yeah, chair. That's the word. I'm like, yeah, chair. Couldn't think of it.
1: You know what? Small victories.
0: Yeah, small victories. Yeah, you did good, Tracy.
1: You did good.
0: Yeah.
1: There's one thing we need to do before we end. I don't know. I feel like we're at the end.
0: Oh, my God.
1: Memory time machine.
0: Okay.
1: It's so fun. So, in memory time machine.
0: Yes.
1: You go back and you revisit one moment from your past. It's not a moment you want to change anything about. It's just a moment you'd like to linger in a little longer.
0: Mm.
1: Which moment do you choose?
0: Oh, I got it.
1: You got it.
0: I'm just going to linger in it for a second.
1: Please. Please linger there.
0: One of the great loves of my life was my dog, Ladybug. She changed my life. She taught me how to love in a different way. God, I love that girl. She had a big tush like me. She had very clear boundaries. I always used to say, you're here for me. And she would be like, no, I'm not. What are you talking about?
1: Limonla.
0: Yeah, she was like, what? And I always thought to myself, if I ever had kids, I was like, wow, I really would, I would build a person with an identity. Because Ladybug really had an identity. Mm-hmm. And half the time when I was being whatever, she would just kind of go, yeah. But I would, I would go back to that moment when she gave me the honor of walking her through her death. It was the honor of my life. And she was right here. And we waited, we waited. I kept asking her, you gotta tell me when you're ready. And she did. And I would hold in that moment for as long as I could. She was safe, I was safe. Mm-hmm. And I really loved that being. And they say that pets leave us when someone needs them more. And it was comforting to me to know that, because I thought I wasn't ready for her to go, you know. But I was like, her life was not mine, it was hers. And she changed my life.
1: Tracy Ellis Ross. The new season of Solo Traveling with Tracy Ellis Ross will be out soon. It has been my great pleasure to do this
0: with you. What a pleasure.
1: Thank you.
0: I wanted to do this so badly. Thank you all so much.
1: Thank you. Thank you, Elias. You guys were awesome.
0: Yes, what a treat to do this in such an intimate, with an intimate, beautiful audience.
1: You guys were wonderful. Thanks for sharing.
0: So wonderful. Thank you.
1: And that's it for this week's Wild Card from NPR. I'm Rachel Martin. We'll shuffle the deck and be back next week. Same time, same place. You've been listening to the It's Been a Minute and Wild Card Radio Hour from NPR. Thanks for listening.
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0: The barbarians are in the gate. 35 years ago, Republicans and Democrats in Congress were fighting communism on a distant shore. Now it's here.
1: The GOP is pushing the C word hard. From WNYC in New York, this is On the Media. I'm Brooke Gladstone.
2: And I'm Michael Loewinger. Speaking of communists, a new State Department report blames Cuba for fomenting an anti-American left. But
3: if it's true that Cuba was this sort of bastion of the global left in the 1960s, it's really difficult to make a comparable case today.
1: Also on this week's show, a former flight attendant and current independent journalist is doggedly covering deportation flights.
4: I do see myself as having a moral obligation to say something about how unsafe all of these flights are. Every single one of them was dangerous because the people were shackled, and you can't evacuate within 90 seconds with shackled people.
2: It's all coming up after this.
5: Live from NPR News in Washington, I'm Nora Rahm. The U.S. did not attack Iran last night for a second night. Tehran says it's halted strikes. It's not clear when negotiations may resume. Republican Mike Turner is a member of the House Armed Services Committee. He says there's a growing concern in Congress on how the war is going.
6: There's bipartisan frustration on Capitol Hill. You're seeing it, you know, Republicans, Democrats that are showing their frustration with how this war is being, this conflict is being prosecuted.
5: Senator Chris Van Hollen, a Democrat, says the war is using resources that may be needed elsewhere.
7: We have depleted our interceptors, which are the weapons we use to intercept incoming Iranian attacks, which are obviously necessary to protect American troops. And so we are depleting these every day, despite the fact that we could face other potential conflicts around the world.
5: Both men were interviewed on ABC's This Week. It is now 100 days until the midterm elections. Democrats in Maine yesterday made their choice to try to take the seat of Republican Senator Susan Collins. They selected Troy Jackson, a fifth-generation logger from rural northern Maine, who has served as the president of the state Senate. He's expected to campaign on affordability, among other issues. Steve Missler from member station Maine Public has more.
8: Democrats are really trying to draw this contrast between the Trump administration's coziness with wealthy interests and the conditions of ordinary Americans. And it's a direct play into the affordability case Democrats want to make during the midterms amid rising gas prices, inflation, you name it. And Jackson can credibly talk about those struggles because he comes from a poor rural family that struggled to get by.
5: Steve Missler reporting. New wildfires in Oregon and Washington are blanketing parts of the Northwest in dense smoke. The fires are prompting a renewed round of air quality and health advisories. NPR's Kirk Sigler reports.
9: It's been smoky for weeks in eastern Oregon, where massive range fires have blackened tens of thousands of acres. Jenny Moe owns a popular bakery and has been doing what she can to keep replacing air filters in her swamp coolers to keep the smoke out.
10: You've got a lot of our elder community that cannot go out. You know, I've got a family friend that he's on oxygen and he hasn't been able to leave his house now for 2 weeks.
9: In the Southwest, some recent rains have helped clear the air. Ben Wagner with the incident command team on the Aspen Acres fire, which has destroyed hundreds of homes near Pueblo, Colorado.
11: The rain has given us a reprieve, and we'll take it. It's a win.
9: But that reprieve may be short-lived. Most of the West is forecast to bake in heat for at least the next week. Kirk Sigler, NPR News, Boise.
5: This is NPR News in Washington. More than 200,000 people have been forced from their homes in France by growing wildfires. A huge blaze is now nearing the historic French city of Bordeaux at the heart of the wine region. It's been burning out of control for days. Wildfires in neighboring Spain have also prompted evacuations, affecting at least 75,000 people. Dozens of federal advisory committees have been frozen or dismissed under President Trump during the past year. These are groups of experts who volunteer their time to help advise the federal government on complex issues. NPR's Katia Riddle reports.
12: It's impossible to quantify science that did not happen, but research and advocacy groups say that terminating these advisory groups will have consequences for decades. Michael Abrams is a health researcher at the advocacy group Public Citizen.
13: Federal advisory committees is being really a way for us to harness the best and brightest volunteers at the highest level for some of the most important questions.
12: Committees that are no longer meeting include, among others, those on Alzheimer's research, rural health, and NASA priorities. Katie Riddle, NPR News.
5: Happy birthday, Punch. The monkey was born in a zoo in Japan 1 year ago today. He was rejected by his mother, so zookeepers gave him a stuffed animal, an orangutan. Pictures of him clutching it went viral. Since then, Punch no longer needs the toy, as he's made monkey friends. But he still has human fans. Zookeepers say he's received thousands of birthday cards from around the world. I'm Nora Rahm, NPR News in Washington.
14: 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Luminescence Foundation is dedicated to shedding light on neurological research focused on Alzheimer's and Parkinson's diseases and supporting land conservation initiatives. 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

0: From WNYC in New York, this is On the Media. I'm Micah Loewinger.
1: And I'm Brooke Gladstone. Amid national anxiety over, well, you name it, the economy, the war, the weather, democracy, the president's current focus seems to be on the war, making money off of his social media posts, the so-called theft of the 2020 election, still, and ensuring, by any means necessary, that his side doesn't lose the next election. So he's going all in on that thing where only he can save us from a cinematically blood-curdling foe.
2: The U.S. is once again declaring Cuba as a threat to the United States in a new report released by the State Department.
1: Sometimes a word or phrase will suddenly bubble up in the media at specific moments for particular reasons. And this one is a golden oldie, the veritable Betty White of buzzwords for you. Of course, Betty never really lost her zing, whereas sometime back in the 90s, this once mighty word, this politically expedient conjurer of existential dread, most certainly did, until now.
3: Communism is a mortal threat to American liberty. It is the greatest threat to our country, including World War I, World War II, Pearl Harbor, or even 9/11.
4: The barbarians are in the gate. Look, 35 years ago, Republicans and Democrats in Congress were fighting communism on a distant shore. Now it's here.
5: The Bolshevik takeover of the Democrat Party is in full swing. And communism is on the ballot this November against freedom. Make no mistake about that.
3: The radical left is actively trying to destroy our children's future with the disaster known as communism. This isn't a social democrat. These are communists by another name, right?
1: In fact, in the 2 weeks following the June 23rd primary contests in New York, where a raft of candidates who are Democratic socialists or were endorsed by them won primaries across the state, the president, according to Reuters, invoked communism 81 times, calling some of the winners hardcore godless communists.
6: Suddenly, he can't say the word communist enough. And this is really an attempt to frame his political opponents as a dangerous enemy that he alone can defeat.
1: Gil Duran is an author and founder of The Nerd Reich, a newsletter about extremist tech politics.
6: This new fixation on the word communist is an effort to save himself in the midterms by creating an emergency where basically he's trying to revive the old Red Scare tactics of the 1950s. And that's part of the problem with his strategy is that these seem to be talking points designed to speak to people in their 70s rather than to speak to the majority of people in the country today. It's not clear that it'll work, but they're certainly trying. And essentially what Trump is doing is trying to say that the Democratic Party is a national security threat and that it's because of some kind of communist infiltration that he's completely making up out of thin air. Except it doesn't come out of thin air. It comes out of a particular book that has become the talking points for the Republican Party.
1: That book is called Unhumans, The Secret History of Communist Revolutions and How to Crush Them, written by ghostwriter and hypnotist Joshua Lissek and notorious alt-right provocateur Jack Posobiec. In 2024, after Donald Trump was convicted on all 34 charges of falsifying records in his hush money trial, Posobiec asked far-right fans on Real America's Voice, a small news network,
7: "Are you the hunter or the prey?"
1: He said the barrage of guilty verdicts against Trump wasn't merely a miscarriage of justice. It was an act of war perpetrated by the unhumans.
7: "The unhumans want you dead. They want your way of life dead. They want to see your children lobotomized and converted to their mindless, lawless, and godless ways. These unhumans want you working your fingers to the bone, paying a life tax so that they can frolic in a fake multicultural utopia laced with government subsidies as you and your family die on the job. No chance of joy, no chance of freedom."
1: Here is what conservatives still fail to grasp, wrote the man who brought us Pizzagate, a fable about a Democratic Party pedophile sex ring hidden under a DC pizza joint that resulted in gunfire. Quote, and humans still support communism after it killed 100 million people in the 20th century. They are not bothered that communism killed 100 million people. In fact, they think 100 million deaths is just a good start. On a base level, unhumans seek the death of the successful and the desecration of the beautiful. J.D. Vance blurbed unhumans with this sobering take. In the past, communists marched in the streets wearing red flags. Today, they march through HR, college campuses, and courtrooms to wage lawfare against good, honest people.
6: Curtis Yarvin, who's the main political guru of Peter Thiel, goes on X and says that it's important to use communism this way as a slur.
1: Journalist Gil Duran.
6: And that basically it should be a rhetorical punch in the mouth. And one thing Yarvin's really good at is saying too much, is revealing the strategy.
1: Yarvin, admired by Thiel and also by Vance, has often stated that Americans would be better served by a dictatorship, and the sooner the better.
6: I read the entire book in one sitting on a plane when it came out. And here's what the thesis of the book is, that Democrats and liberals, essentially, are actually communists, and that communists are actually unhumans, that liberals and progressives don't deserve rights, that they're not human, and that if we don't treat them with exact reciprocity, meaning do unto them what we say they're going to do unto us, then we're in grave danger. When Trump talks about communists, when Rubio and Miller talk about leftists as the national enemy, as a threat, they are using the strategy that was laid out in Unhumans.
1: Of course, Trump is a past master of dehumanizing rhetoric. His recent coinage, Democrats, is well below his usual standard. His better efforts include human garbage, sleazebags, traitors, the enemy within, evil, and the party of Satan. But every progressive and liberal, every Democrat, a communist demon, a deadly corruption that must be wiped clean? That's new. Meanwhile, this week, the locus of evil, deep within the rumbling bowels of the communist menace, where the unhumans pull the strings of the devil's minions, was revealed. It's all there in a 100-page State Department report titled Cuba, the capital of 21st century communism. That's coming up next.
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9: Wildland firefighters do a year's worth of work in just 6 months, far from friends and family, but close to danger.
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9: I'm Ryan Warner. On Colorado Matters, we have that conversation. Monday from CPR News and KRCC.

0: This is On the Media. I'm Michael Loewinger.
1: And I'm Brooke Gladstone. So on Monday, the State Department dropped a report titled Cuba, the Capital of 21st Century Communism, which argues over 100 pages that the Cuban government is waging nothing short of, quote, a revolution against Western civilization itself, that it has infiltrated the highest reaches of the U.S. government, recruited and cultivated generations of American activists, and backed an unprecedented wave of left-wing terrorism on American soil.
2: It calls Black Lives Matter a far-left organization and suggests they were alone responsible for the violence during the period of George Floyd protests. It claims Los Angeles Mayor Karen Bass is part of a national effort to make Cuban communism go, quote, mainstream. And it calls out the 23-year-old daughter of Congresswoman Ilhan Omar, calling her a, quote, progressive activist spreading Cuban propaganda.
1: Others named in the report are progressive Twitch streamer Hassan Piker, New York City Mayor Zoran Mamdani, the presidents of the National Lawyers Guild and the Democratic Socialists of America, and journalist Amy Goodman.
3: The Cuban regime's sprawling intelligence and ideological network helped to build the far left in our country and in our hemisphere. And it remains inextricably linked to the far left groups and movements across and beyond the West.
1: That's Secretary of State Marco Rubio speaking last week at a political terrorism conference he hosted in D.C. But at the same time, he and the president have been going on and on and on about how Cuba is on the brink of collapse.
4: At the end of the day, they got to make a decision. Their system doesn't work, right? Their economic system does not work. It's broken. And you can't fix it with the current political system that's in place. They just don't comprehend how to do it. And it's a failed state.
5: We just want them to be a nicely run country that can feed its people. Look, it's a failed nation. The country is starving, and it's got no energy. It's got no oil. It's got no money. It's got nothing. It's got a beautiful piece of land. You could have beautiful resorts. Doesn't have oil. It sort of collapsed.
6: If it's true that Cuba was this sort of bastion of the global left in the 1960s, it's really difficult to make a comparable case today.
1: Michael J. Bustamante is an associate professor of Cuban and Cuban-American history at the University of Miami.
6: Cuba today still purports to be a kind of a symbol for a certain kind of left, a left that I think is actually quite marginal in most places, a symbol of resistance to the United States, not a symbol of a model that is seeking to implant itself elsewhere. Look at Latin America right now. Latin America has undergone in the last few years a pretty significant shift to the right politically. So the idea that Cuba is still sort of plotting this overtaking of the region just dramatically contradicts the real correlation of forces that exist today. The Cuban government is just doing its best to keep the lights on. Now, that doesn't mean that the Cuban government doesn't have an interest in developing ties with groups outside of Cuba, including the United States, that share its criticisms of U.S. policy. There's insinuations in the report that the Cuban government may coordinate things like anti-embargo activism in the United States with certain groups. That might cross a certain legal line, but that's not substantiated in the report.
1: Here's a quote from the conclusion of the report. Today, Cuban agents and operatives maintain a foothold in hundreds of front groups, activist organizations, solidarity centers, and ideological NGO and nonprofit networks. These groups collectively represent one of the single largest, most sophisticated, and dangerous vectors for hostile foreign influence in modern American history. Many of the most significant upheavals in recent American political history, from the George Floyd riots to the rise of Antifa to the explosion of pro-terrorist activism on American college campuses, can be linked in some way, shape, or form to Cuban influence.
6: I think the key words in that passage you just read are in some way, shape, or form. Being most generous in my interpretation of the report, there's a long history of the Cuban government seizing on evidence of American political discord dating back to the 1960s as a way to indict the American model and prop up the Cuban model. But to lay at the feet of the Cuban government in the vague way that that passage you read does, something like a contemporary racial justice movement, it's atrocious. It denies that there was anything animating the George Floyd protests that would be organic or real. Even if you assume that Cuban agents somehow infiltrated in these groups, which the report doesn't provide proof of that at all, you still can't deny that the circumstances that prompted that protest were not created in a lab somewhere underground in Havana.
1: You wrote in a thread on X that the report was filled with selective, infuriating history, including the part about Cuba's relationship to Black radicalism in the United States.
6: This is a great example of the way in which revolutionary Cuba would seize on discontent in the United States as a way to cultivate support for what they were doing as a different kind of model. Revolutionary Cuban officials, Cuban state media in the 1960s, they covered closely the civil rights struggle. There's a famous film done in Cuba in the mid-60s that uses the famous track called Now by Lena Horne, the civil rights anthem of its era, and uses that as the soundtrack to a montage of civil rights protest as a way to show its own citizens that the United States is a place of oppression. And its own citizens, by the way, who significant numbers of them are Black. Cuba also, out of that, establishes ties to certain Black radical groups. Angela Davis, Stokely Carmichael, these are things that are mentioned in the report. There are campaigns in Cuba to support Angela Davis when she's in jail. There are Black radicals who go into exile in revolutionary Cuba. That part is true. What I think the report is partial in describing is many of those actors own later complicated relationships to revolutionary Cuba. A great example is the case of Robert Williams. Robert Williams is cited in the report, one of the people who's associated with creating the idea of Black nationalism in the 1960s, goes into exile in Havana in the early to mid-60s. And from Havana, the Cuban government helps him broadcast what was called Radio Free Dixie into the Jim Crow South.
7: From Havana, Cuba, free territory of the Americas, Radio Free Dixie invites you to listen to the free voice of the South. Stay with us for music, news, and commentary by Robert F. Williams.
6: That is evidence of the Cuban government supporting Black radicals in this way. But again, segregation was a real thing.
1: Yeah, in order to attribute Black radicalism in the U.S. to Cuba, you have to completely leave out the context that gave rise to Black radicalism. A lot of that context persists today.
6: Precisely, and not only that, you also leave out where Robert Williams ended. After spending a few years in Cuba, based on his own papers, he got really frustrated because he felt that Cuba, similar to the United States, a society that was shaped by slavery, that was shaped by inequality, racial segregation, that revolutionary Cuba, despite coming to power with this goal of bending racial discrimination in Cuban society, simply declared that racism had been solved as a function of class in 1961-62. And thereafter, it really became taboo in Cuba to talk about continued evidence of racial disparity. And so Robert F. Williams butts up against that, and he becomes disillusioned with socialist Cuba, and he leaves. And he's not the only one. There are Black Panthers who go into Cuba.
1: Eldridge Cleaver, one of the founders.
6: Exactly. Who then leaves Cuba and writes an expose of the racism that he had felt in socialist Cuba itself. These are just broader parts of the historical context that I think matter from our overall assessment of the role that Cuba played in its relationship to Black nationalism. But if there is evidence that Cuba lends support to Black nationalist actors, to leave open the idea that somehow Havana is pulling the strings entirely of these movements utterly ignores the context domestically in the United States to which those actors were responding. Again, whether or not you agree with the solutions that they were proposing for the time.
1: You've noted that while those on the list are unlikely to be foreign agents acting on Cuba's behalf, many of these groups do have simplistic views about Cuba and have allowed the, quote, Cuban government to use them in their own script of victimization. Just wondering what you mean and who you're talking about here.
6: I think DSA is a good example.
1: The Democratic Socialists of America.
6: Where I have a problem with an organization like DSA is in attributing the entirety of Cuba's crisis today to the impact of U.S. sanctions, and talk to Cuba's best economists, and they would say that that's an overly simplistic read. The situation in Cuba is a result of a composite of factors that are in fact embedded with one another. U.S. sanctions policy over many, many years, intensified over the last 6-7 months, but also economic mismanagement internally and its unwillingness to embrace even moderate market reform. One can have a political argument with DSA about why their views on Cuba are simplistic, why it's unfortunate that when they've traveled to Cuba to draw attention to U.S. sanctions, they seem to echo a reading of the Cuban situation that is very much the Cuban government's, in which the Cuban government has zero responsibility. It's quite another thing to insinuate that they are agents of influence for the Cuban government itself, because that is not just a political argument about disagreement on the terrain of free speech. It's an argument about disloyalty. I go back to this in some way, shape, or form business. What is the difference between an actual agent of Cuban intelligence versus somebody who just happens to have an opinion that's in line with the Cuban government? The report flirts with the vague line between all of those things and puts it into one broad package to create this picture of an overwhelming threat.
1: You've noted that this report is a rhetorical mirror to how the Cuban government treats its own dissenters?
6: Friends of mine who have been on the ground in Cuba over a number of years trying to organize independently of the government, which is illegal, particularly when you're organizing around political issues, folks who have tried to advocate for reform politically and economically, human rights activists, the most frequent way with which the Cuban government seeks to delegitimize those groups through state media is to paint them as simply agents of U.S. empire. There are U.S. government programs for democracy promotion that some of these groups are plugged into and benefit from. And so the Cuban government will say, these groups, because they're getting U.S. funding, they're incapable of thinking of their own ideas. They're a part of a foreign plot. That basic tactic of saying that dissent can't be organic.
1: This is exactly what Putin is doing. People are being forced to register as foreign agents all the time, even if they have virtually no contact with any foreigners.
6: Right. And this report from the State Department kind of inverts that logic, that any contact, you know, you've gone to Cuba to bring aid or on a solidarity mission. There was this humanitarian aid flotilla that happened earlier in the spring, that you're an agent of Cuban government propaganda. That was an incident in which I felt the architects of that flotilla, its leaders, were articulating overly simplistic visions of Cuban reality, were articulating overt sympathy for the Cuban government itself in a way that I disagree with profoundly. But again, the notion that they have no agency in their thought, whether it's good, bad, stupid, or smart, is, I think, the problem in this report.
1: So what is the point of this? What is the goal in the end?
6: There is all this rhetoric in there that seems geared toward domestic politics. This raising of the specter of the Progressive Caucus of the Democratic Party is communists on the march, and the way that's being used is a scare tactic. But the other piece of this is an argument about Cuba as a national security threat to the United States, which, again, I agree with you. It's certainly overkill. This is not the only piece of that argument that the administration has been teeing up over months. They would point to some reports disputed that the Chinese and the Russians maintain listening and espionage posts in Cuba that allow them to eavesdrop on U.S. government communications. They would point to evidence of Cuban troops showing up on the fronts of Ukraine fighting for the Russian army. It's debated to what extent the Cuban government is complicit with Cuban troops showing up in Russia, but they are.
1: But Russia is paying a lot of money at this point for foreigners to fight instead of Russian soldiers that they're running out of.
6: This is really sketchy recruitment, to put it mildly. And there's a lot of reports that some of these Cuban soldiers are never seeing the money that they're promised. And they're being brought there under false pretenses. You know, you're going to come in and work construction. Suddenly, within 24 hours, you're on the front lines.
1: I see.
6: But all of these things are kind of like a drip, drip, drip to make an argument that Cuba, this country that is basically falling apart, is not just a political problem for the United States or an economic problem for the United States, but some kind of national security threat that has to be dealt with. And if there is an existential threat, is the threat of the blowback that comes from a society that is completely unraveling. How is it, I think we should be asking, that Cuba can both be on the verge of falling, as the president has said repeatedly, and this kind of existential threat to the United States? That's a fundamental tension that this report does not address or resolve.
1: Any thoughts on the constant invocation of communism by Rubio and so many others in the administration as a way to target political enemies? Do you think it is a useful tactic now? I mean, who's he going to point at? Not even China is really communist anymore.
6: A couple of days ago, questions that the Secretary of State was answering at a press conference in the Philippines, where he's traveling for the ASEAN summit. He was asked about the seeming inconsistency between the administration Rubio himself working to tee up another successful meeting between Trump and his Chinese counterpart, and then the allegations that Cuba is a den of communist infiltration. Asking the question, wasn't China like a way more powerful place, and haven't we been concerned about, you know, their influence? So why isn't there a report on that?
8: Don't you think it's inconsistent in that you haven't addressed the same issues of China? They're the largest communist party in the world, 100 million.
9: Yeah, but our issues with communist interference inside of our country. Like, that report was about what these different elements do to interfere in our country and to undermine our foreign policy. But your question was about communist influence. Yeah, the United States doesn't want to be a communist country.
6: The comparison is also about geopolitics. Cuba is a small country that has its back up against the wall to U.S. power 90 miles away. Mm-hmm. And the Chinese government is a global superpower that the United States is going to have to contend with one way or another. One of the saddest things about the whole media cycle around this report is that it is distracting attention for whatever this week or 2 weeks that this cycle lasts from just how grave the situation is for Cuban citizens and how desperate and deserving they are of a solution from both of their governments.
1: Earlier this month, Cuba suffered its third national blackout in 6 months amid Trump's oil blockade. Many residents have said that, quote, living like this is agony. What have you heard from friends and family in Cuba?
6: My father's first cousin worked as a pharmacist at the Cuban State Pharmacy for 25 years or something or more. And she retired with a pension that's worth somewhere between 2,000 and 3,000 Cuban pesos a month. To put that into context, a liter of cooking oil is going for 1,500 to 2,000. So unless you have a foot in Cuba's still incipient but interesting private sector, unless you're working in tourism and can get foreign tips, but, oh, there's no tourists really showing up anymore, unless you've got family on the outside who can send you money and support, I don't understand how people are getting by. And signs are that they're not. The humanitarian crisis is not a future thing. It is here. At what point that breaks, I don't know. It's an open question whether the calculus of the administration is to bring about such humanitarian hardship that it creates the circumstances for a forceful toppling of the Cuban government from within. But I think when people are focused so much on the day-to-day of just getting by, I don't think it's a given that the outcome of that is mass mobilization in an organized way. We are seeing increased protests, but we're also seeing Cubans continue to leave, even though the U.S. border is now closed. In the last year, again, after the closure of the U.S.-Mexico border, so during 2025, the island lost more than 200,000 people in migration, which is, you know, way more than the Mariel boat lift of 1980, wow, which at the time was seen as a total watershed. What I'm hearing is that people are at their wits' end and real concern about the social unraveling.
1: Thank you so much, Michael.
6: Thank you for having me.
1: Michael J. Bustamante is an associate professor of Cuban and Cuban-American history at the University of Miami and author of the book Cuban Memory Wars, Retrospective Politics in Revolution and Exile. In the run-up to the release of the State Department's Cuba report, Miguel Diaz-Canel, Cuba's president, said that the U.S. had fallen to a new and more dangerous version of McCarthyism.
10: Are you now a member of the Communist Party?
11: Oh, please, please, please.
12: Please answer, will you, Mr. Robeson?
1: Paul Robeson, actor, singer, activist, athlete, and so much more. His words, voiced here by James Earl Jones, testifying before the House Committee on Un-American Activities, June 12th, 1956.
13: To whom am I talking?
14: You're speaking to the chairman of the committee.
13: Mr. Walter?
14: Yes.
13: The Pennsylvania Walter?
14: That is right.
13: Representative of the...
1: Seems Robeson knew him all too well.
13: You are the author of the bills that are going to keep all kinds of decent people out of the country.
14: No, only your kind.
13: Colored people like myself. And you would let in the Teutonic Anglo-Saxon stock.
14: We are trying to make it easier to get rid of your kind, too.
13: You don't want any colored people to come in.
1: Chairman Francis E. Walter's unabashed candor was met by Robeson's own.
13: The reason I'm here today, from the mouth of the State Department itself, is I should not be allowed to travel because I have struggled for the independence of the colonial peoples of Africa. The other reason I'm here today, again, from the State Department, is that when I am abroad, I speak out against injustices against the Negro people in this land. That is why I'm here. I'm not being tried for whether I'm a communist. I'm being tried for fighting for the rights of my people, who are still second-class citizens in this country, in this United States of America. My mother was born in your state. My mother was a Quaker. My ancestors, in the time of Washington, baked bread for George Washington's troops when they crossed the Delaware. My father was a slave. I stand here struggling for the rights of my people to be full citizens in this country. And we are not. We are not in Mississippi. We are not in Montgomery, Alabama. We are not in Washington. We are nowhere. And that is why I'm here today. You want to shut up every Negro who has the courage to stand up and fight for the rights of his people, for the rights of workers. And I have been on many a picket line for the steel workers, too. And that is why I'm here today.
14: Would you tell us whether or not...
12: There were people on the left who went to Cuba in the 1970s. But we should be a little more focused on the people who went to Epstein Island.
1: Journalist Gil Duran.
12: This is like the weapons of mass destruction that never existed in Iraq. You just create some fake supposed evidence to justify and lend seriousness to your claims. And part of the reason they're doing that is that you need to keep finding ways to repeat the accusation. And so keep an eye out for the Trump administration to continue to find imaginary communists hiding under every rock, because this is essential to their strategy now. And part of what's interesting about this strategy they've embarked upon is that there's a tactic in propaganda known as accusation in a mirror. And it's when you accuse your opponents of doing the thing that you're actually doing in order to create confusion and make it hard for people to discern what's actually happening. But the threat is coming from inside of the White House, not from Cuba, not from anywhere else, right? They are the people creating the danger, and it would be better to de-escalate this rhetoric and for them to figure out how they're going to somehow make good on all the promises they've made that they can't keep.
1: Gil Duran of the NerdWrack newsletter. And this is Lena Horne.

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0: This is On the Media. I'm Brooke Gladstone.
1: And I'm Michael Loewinger. This week, a rare glimpse of accountability for recent violence outside of an ICE facility in Colorado.
2: Police say a woman was shot outside the Aurora Ice Processing Center by a man who works for the GEO Group. That's the company that owns the facility. Today, Brandon Booth charged with assault in the first degree. Booth admitted he intentionally pulled the trigger during the July 16th shooting, but told police he was trying to scare two protesters and never intended to hit anyone.
1: Meanwhile, still no word on the officers responsible for the two deadly shootings earlier this month.
3: Breaking news out of Texas, where authorities are investigating after a man was shot and killed by an ICE officer during a traffic stop. The Department of Homeland Security says immigration agents were trying to detain Lorenzo Salgado Araujo in Houston early yesterday morning when he allegedly attempted to evade arrest.
4: This morning, a person reportedly shot and killed during an incident involving an ICE officer in Biddeford. That's about 25 minutes outside of Portland, Maine.
5: The man has been identified as Juan Sebastian Guerrero, the father of a three-year-old daughter.
1: The killings reignited outrage over ICE and its aggressive tactics, and according to reporting by The Intercept, helped push the agency to require its field agents to begin wearing actual uniforms. There was also a brief pause on ICE traffic stops, which President Donald Trump quickly reversed.
6: The president said he wanted to continue, so that's where they were, and they're continuing. So the vehicle stops are back on.
1: White House Border Czar Tom Homan this week speaking with News Nation.
6: In June, we had the highest numbers of arrests in the history of the agency, of ICE, and July is tracking to even beat that. So we're hitting on all cylinders now. We're deportation maxing.
1: To date, the administration says it's deported around 600,000 people, though the true number has been difficult for the press and think tanks to corroborate. But around 19,000 members of that count have been subjected to a new nightmare cooked up by Trump 2.0, third country removals, where people are sent to countries that they're not from. Gillian Brockell has worked as a flight attendant and a journalist at The Washington Post and other mainstream outlets. But nowadays, she's an independent reporter who's made it her business to scan the flights that ICE is using to move detainees around. Twice a week, Brockell publishes a tracker on her website, GillianBrockell.com, to monitor all of these third country removal flights and the people who are on them. Her diligence has paid off, and she's had some big scoops. But this kind of work comes with a price. Gillian, welcome to the show.
7: Thank you for having me.
1: How did you first start working on this beat?
7: I mean, it was completely random. It was May 20th of 2025. I was a staff writer at the Washington Post. I took the first buyout at the end of 2023. I wrote about history. I was working on a book about the history of resistance to slavery. But I used to be a flight attendant, and I'm still kind of an aviation geek. There were all these breaking news reports about lawyers saying that they'd been told that their clients had been put on a plane and sent to South Sudan, a country that they were not from, and that it was against the judge's specific orders. And so I just thought, I wonder if I can figure out what plane they're on. You know, the lawyers were saying the plane was still in the air. So it took me a couple of hours, but I did eventually figure out the plane. The New York Times later confirmed that was, in fact, the plane. And it landed actually to refuel in Shannon Airport in Ireland. You know, at that point, I wasn't covering this. I was just watching it like everyone else was. So I called the Shannon Airport police. I thought that there might be a chance to get these people off the plane.
1: What did you say to the police?
7: I said, there's this plane with this tail number on this part of your airport that has just landed. It came from here. I believe that there are people on board who have been illegally removed from the United States. You may have human trafficking laws that apply here. They're being sent to South Sudan, a place that they are not from. Please check the plane. The plane was there for about 2 hours and then it took off. Still don't know to this day if it was searched. That was like my introduction to ICE flights.
1: What happened to the people on that plane headed for South Sudan?
7: Eventually, it landed in Djibouti at Camp Lamanier, which is a U.S. air base. The people there stayed in a shipping container, imprisoned there for 6 weeks before the Supreme Court cleared the way for their removal, and a military flight flew them to South Sudan on July 4th, 2025. Three of them have been released. Five of them are still detained there.
1: Can you talk about the experience these people being removed go through?
7: They're shackled at the wrists and ankles attached to a waist chain. They have to remain seated the entire time. There are prison guards and ICE agents on board. The flight attendants really just arm and disarm the doors. The prison guards, the GEO Group guards, do most of the work.
1: GEO Group is a private prison contractor.
7: Yeah. So much of the experience depends on the mood of the guards on board. I've heard from passengers that some guards just won't let you get up. And when you have to use the restroom, you soil yourself in your seat. I've heard from former flight attendants on these ICE flights that that's a pretty regular occurrence. People are threatened. The guards use racial

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1: Started to Vietnam, you could visit 4 to 7 countries before you arrive. The longest I've recorded with flight data and with confirmation from passengers for a shackling is 82 hours.
2: Wow.
1: I've recorded 75 hours, 68 hours, 51 hours. It's really awful. For a Mother Jones story I did, I talked to a medical doctor. She just said prolonged shackling like this, besides causing excruciating pain, can cause permanent nerve damage, cuts and bruising, and the risk of blood clots is insane. One woman I spoke to, Melissa Tron, when she was being deported to Vietnam, she said that every country that they stopped in, the guards allowed them to stand up for 1 minute.
2: 1 minute.
1: 1 minute. You can't even stretch that much with the waist chain because you can't raise your wrists above your shoulders. You can't reach your oxygen mask if you can't raise your arms. You can't tie the strap to the life vest around your waist if you have a waist chain.
2: And that's just the flight. Many of these people are being taken to countries with dangerous political situations. They may not even speak the language. Let's talk about one example, Adriana Zapata.
1: Adriana Zapata was a legal asylum seeker from Colombia. She was a victim of sexual torture from the national police there. She and 24 other South Americans, all asylum seekers, were put on an ICE flight to the Democratic Republic of Congo. She has diabetes. She has really complex medical conditions. Once she got to DRC, within a couple of days, the government there told the Trump administration, we don't have the medical facilities to care for her. You have to take her back. The Trump administration just ignored them. Then a federal judge ordered her return. At that point, DOJ said, sorry, we can't take her back. There's an Ebola outbreak there. Wouldn't be safe. And so she's now stuck there until Ebola is done.
2: She's a Colombian woman in her 50s.
1: Yeah.
2: Why was she sent to the Congo?
1: It's just this sort of legal loophole. Before the second Trump administration, there was this concept of a safe third country. It was a rarely used thing where someone could be deported to another country where they would be safe and where they would be resettled. The Trump administration is just increasingly claiming that a lot of unsafe places are safe. And then the other thing is that they're not being offered resettlement. The Democratic Republic of Congo, as soon as these people arrived, they put them in a hotel near the airport and said, okay, you have to leave. You can't stay here. You know, this is happening in 11 countries now in Africa. In most of them, the host country is just saying, all right, you have to go. It's either to your country of origin and we're going to force you there soon, or you got a couple of days to figure out somewhere else to go. Most people are returning to their countries of origin, which is something that federal judges specifically barred for the vast majority of these people. At least one Russian dissident who was sent back via Egypt, he immediately was taken into Russian custody and has disappeared. Oh. It is against U.S. and international law to deport someone to a country that's just going to deport them to a place where they won't be safe. It's called chain refoulement. So far, the Trump administration has said, well, these countries said that they weren't going to force them back to their home countries. And then they're just sort of pretending that they don't know what's actually happening. And that is moving through the courts very slowly.
2: And there's huge money to be made here. For a recent piece in Mother Jones, you talked about some of the people profiting off of these flights.
1: The Mother Jones story was about this private equity firm called Stone Peak. Stone Peak bought Omni Air International, which is a longtime ICE flight charter that does all of the Africa and Asia large jet removals, has for years. The sale went through in April 2025. And since Stone Peak purchased them, their ICE flights have quadrupled. We know in 2019, they charged $34,000 per flight hour for a similar removal to Asia. It was about $1.8 million total for that trip. We don't know what their current price is. All ICE flights go through CSI Aviation, which is ICE's flight broker. Right now, they're

0: getting into the last few months of a contract worth up to $1.5 billion.
1: That's our tax dollars.
0: Yeah, that's our tax dollars.
1: Your most well-known story was your report on Liam Ramos, who listeners may remember as the 5-year-old boy captured in a photo wearing a bunny hat. He was taken by ICE in Minneapolis.
0: There was an activist in Minneapolis who, like me, is an airplane geek. His name's Nick Benson. He, for months, had been filming the loading of every ICE flight leaving Minneapolis. He noticed that there were never any kids being loaded onto the planes. And then the Liam Ramos story happened. You know, the story of his capture was national news within hours. Nick knew he'd definitely never seen Liam being loaded. So he looked and saw that the only nonstop flights between Minneapolis and San Antonio that day were operated by Delta. And Nick FOIA'd the footage from the airport to get evidence of this. And he took it to a major news outlet. The major news outlet didn't seem particularly interested. They were sort of dragging their heels. So he gave it to me. I reported it out in a couple of days, posted the story, and turns out that people really did care that Delta was doing this.
1: Why did you want to hold Delta's feet to the fire here?
0: Well, I mean, in Trump's first term, the family separation policy, they were flying kids who'd been separated from their parents across the country to different detention centers on a bunch of airlines. And the way that that ended was a flight attendant did one of these flights, was disgusted, and ranted about it on Facebook. It became national news. All of the airlines that are unionized, so not Delta, got together, released a statement saying, we're not having unaccompanied minors in ICE custody on our planes anymore. By the end of the day, the Trump administration announced that it was ending the family separation policy.
1: In all of the reporting that you've done, which stories have stuck with you?
0: I mean, I think about this woman, Rabia Tukuyate, all the time. I live in Prince George's County, Maryland. She lived just down the road from me. Her son might have gone to the same school that my kid goes to now. She is from Sierra Leone. She was in the U.S. for 30 years. She had protections from removal to Sierra Leone. She had no criminal record. She had not done anything wrong. ICE scooped her up last summer and then last fall put her on a plane to Ghana, a country she'd never been to. She said that on the plane, a man who asked for his medication was put in the wrap in this full body straitjacket and put upside down on the floor for the entire 16-hour trip. I talked to a flight attendant who quit soon after that trip, and they said that the man was screaming, I'm already a dead man. I'm already a dead man. She was imprisoned in a hotel for a couple of weeks and then forced to return to Sierra Leone. There's really awful video that went viral in Africa of her being forced onto this bus that took her back. As soon as she got back to Sierra Leone, she fled again, and she's been in hiding for the last 8 months. You know, she's a registered nurse. She was a productive member of my community. She owns a home down the road from me that she can't go home to. She's so stuck. And I just think about her all the time, how unfair it is.
1: I want to ask you about your origin story on this beat, May 20th, 2025, when you called the Irish airport and, to use your word, you interfered.
0: I tried to interfere. I was not successful. I wish I had been.
1: A traditional reporter might say, my job is just to let readers know that this is happening. Why did you cross that line and try to stop it while the story was still unfolding?
0: I mean, the short answer is just that I felt a moral obligation. I knew that the plane was only going to be there for a short period. I tried to call friends in Ireland. It was 2 a.m. They were asleep. I didn't think that I was going to be able to figure out, should I call the transportation minister or the foreign minister? Is there a human rights person? Who do I call? I don't know. It was 2 a.m. I mean, I wasn't covering it when I did that call. But as a former flight attendant, I do see myself as having a moral obligation to say something about how unsafe all of these flights are. not just the third country removals, every single ICE flight. There were 78 ICE flights yesterday. Every single one of them was dangerous because the people were shackled. Mm. And you can't evacuate within 90 seconds with shackled people. You know, when I talk to my friends who aren't in journalism about, well, I did this thing, and so now a lot of places will never hire me, they don't get it. They're like, you mean you acted like a human? You did a human thing? They don't see the big deal. And I know that there are probably some of my former colleagues listening who are going, nope, you crossed the line, you're done. And I just think that these traditional ideas that we've had about journalism are not cut out for the times that we're in.
1: Since it's become harder for you to pitch these stories to mainstream outlets, how has that affected your ability to do the reporting?
0: So I have my own ghost newsletter now, and I publish my stories there. I keep my third country removal tracker there. People can pay to subscribe, and I'm making more now than I was freelancing. And, you know, I'm able to publish more frequently than when I was having to pitch stories, but I'm not making enough to live on. I've pulled from my retirement twice. I don't want to have to do it again. I'm probably going to have to soon. I'm looking for a place to take my work in-house. You know, I wish I had an editor. I wish I had an entire team to be filing FOIAs and working contacts in host countries. And I'm drowning in stories and not making enough. Times are hard for everybody right now, myself included. And to be honest, I do worry that I have screwed up my career. I think I've done the right thing, but I don't know where I go from here.
1: Do you regret making that call?
0: No. I wish it had worked.
1: Gillian, thank you so much for doing what you do.
0: Thank you for having me.
1: Gillian Brockell is an independent journalist covering ICE flights and third country deportations. You can follow her work at GillianBrockell.com. That's it for this week's show. On the Media is produced by Molly Rosen, Rebecca Clark-Callender, and Candace Wong, with help from Ella Walsh. Travis Mannin is our video producer.
2: Our technical director is Jennifer Munson, with engineering from Jared Paul. 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I'm Brooke Gladstone.
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0: when I was really a little girl. We walked down to an old blacktop road where there was a little creek with fishes in it. And my mother would say, this is the most famous road in the world.
1: Route 66 has long been America's most nostalgic road trip.
0: There were the old motels and the old service stations and the old concrete pavement with the lip on the side, which was characteristic of the highway.
1: For generations, the idea of Route 66 has persisted as an adventure, a romantic idea, and a tourist destination.
0: And can you imagine being a kid and you're running down and seeing the elephants go by? I mean, wow. From the very beginning, Route 66 was the best show in town.
1: You're listening to Throughline from NPR, where we go back in time to understand the present. Coming up this hour, we take a journey down Route 66, just in time for the famous highway's 100th birthday. First, here's what's happening in our world today.
2: Live from NPR News in Washington, I'm Janine Herbst. Israel's Prime Minister Benjamin Netanyahu is heading to the U.S. tomorrow to meet with President Trump and talk about the Iran war. There's been a pause the last 2 days in American strikes on Iran, but Israel has indicated it's willing to join the U.S. fight if military actions escalate. NPR's Emily Fang reports.
3: Netanyahu convened a cabinet meeting before departing for the U.S., where he'll attend the funeral of the late Senator Lindsey Graham, who was staunchly pro-Israel. And then Netanyahu will meet Trump on Tuesday. Iran's military spokesperson said Tehran believes Israel is trying to push the U.S. to expand attacks on Iran. In an Israeli poll last month, more than 90% of Israelis said they believed the now-abandoned ceasefire between the U.S. and Iran favored Iranian interests. In addition to Iran, Netanyahu is concerned about a nuclear energy agreement the U.S. just signed with Saudi Arabia, something Israel has long opposed because they fear the kingdom may one day try to develop a nuclear weapon. Emily Fang, NPR News, Tel Aviv.
2: German authorities say the suspect who drove a vehicle into a crowd near Berlin's annual Pride event is dead after shots were fired during a confrontation. Esme Nicholson has more.
4: Police shot and killed 21-year-old Abdul Balaut in a garden allotment on the outskirts of Berlin on Sunday evening. Prosecutors say evidence was mounting to suggest the incident, which killed one and injured at least 29 others, was an Islamist terror attack. Balaut, a German national with Lebanese heritage, attempted to join Islamic State Group on a trip to Lebanon last year. In May, a court in Berlin convicted Balaut of preparing a serious act of violence and handed down a suspended sentence. He had been released while prosecutors appealed. For NPR News, I'm Esme Nicholson in Munich.
2: The Trump administration is set to end the temporary legal status of hundreds of thousands of Haitians living in the U.S. The move, which could come as soon as tomorrow, could mean deportation. NPR's Adrian Florido reports many fear being sent back to a country full of violence.
5: Last month, the Supreme Court allowed the administration to end temporary protected status for 350,000 Haitians and 6,000 Syrians. TPS has allowed them to live and work in the U.S. because of dangerous conditions in their countries. The U.S. is ending TPS for Haitians despite acknowledging the dangers. Much of Haiti is controlled by armed gangs. Josiane Valsaint got TPS in 2010. Her 10 and 12-year-olds were born in San Diego and sing in the church choir.
6: And it's painful to say that it's our country, but we can go back.
5: Advocates say if Congress doesn't intervene, tens of thousands of U.S. citizen children could be separated from their parents, who'd rather leave them behind than risk their lives in Haiti. Adrian Florido, NPR News.
2: And you're listening to NPR News from Washington. The Normandy D-Day beaches in northern France have been designated by UNESCO as a protected World Heritage Site. The UN organization says the beaches formed an exceptional cultural landscape shaped by the events of 1944 and by their enduring remembrance. The UNESCO committee meeting in South Korea today also added Mount Olympus in Greece to the list. Christopher Nolan's film The Odyssey is playing on more than 25,000 screens worldwide, a broad release that will get broader when China, Japan, and Korea open the film next month. NPR's Bob Mondello reports audiences appear to crave an epic experience.
7: Nolan superfans are touting the virtues of seeing The Odyssey on one of the mere 41 screens, 25 in the U.S. and another 16 abroad, that are equipped to play 70mm IMAX film, the format The Odyssey was shot in. But there are plenty of what the industry calls premium large format auditoriums, including digital IMAX and conventional 70mm. They represent about 1% of Odyssey's showings, but because audiences are eager to see the film on the biggest possible screen, that 1% is pulling in 20% of ticket sales. That means that after creating special cameras so that Nolan could shoot The Odyssey entirely on IMAX film, which is a Hollywood first, the company now has a fresh challenge. It is racing to fill construction orders for dozens of new IMAX auditoriums. Bob Mondello, NPR News.
2: In second and third place at the weekend box office, it was close with Disney's Moana taking in $10.5 million. Toy Story 5 took third place with $10 million. 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
10: In 1951, space travel was science fiction, and NORAD was nowhere to be found. 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
1: 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I'm Rund Abdelfattah.
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13: 66 is the path of a people in flight.
1: It's not all of America, but in its heyday, it traversed a lot of it. Almost 2,500 miles of its middle. The well-trod path for millions of Americans who are on their way.
13: Refugees from dust and shrinking land, from the thunder of tractors and shrinking ownership.
1: John Steinbeck called it the Mother Road.
13: From the desert's slow northward invasion, from the twisting winds that howl up out of Texas, from the floods that bring no richness to the land and steal what little richness is there.
0: Millions of Americans, they weren't just using the highway to get someplace. It was personal.
1: As you drive down Route 66, you're rolling through tire tracks left by generation after generation.
14: You're the navigator.
0: In the 60s, there was a TV show called Route 66.
14: Carter Lake, Table Rock, Grants Pass.
0: It was about the adventures of two young guys in a Corvette.
14: Now that sounds like a town where it'd be hard to get into trouble. Good.
0: Meeting girls and solving murders and whoever knows what on Route 66. And my generation grew up with that show.
1: It's the only highway I know of that has its own theme song.
15: If you ever plan to motor west,
0: get your kicks on Route 66.
15: Travel my way, take the highway, that's the best.
0: Nat King Cole recorded it, and it became famous. It became the anthem for the highway, for the vacationers.
1: You can hear how Route 66 changed and how road trips changed in covers of this song, recorded between the 1940s and the early 2000s.
16: Well, if you ever plan to motor west,
1: the Rolling Stones gave it some tempo.
16: Jack, take my way, that's the highway, that's the best.
1: Depeche Mode introduced some edge.
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1: And John Mayer brought it all full circle in 2006 with a version that makes you feel like you're pulling out of a diner parking lot in your Chevrolet Bel Air.
18: When it goes through St. Louis, Chaplin.

Imran Abdel-Fattah, and you're listening to Throughline from NPR. This November, Route 66 turns 100. Today, the highway is largely defunct, broken up and bypassed. But in other places, it's been restored to its old glory, America's most nostalgic road trip. With wide open road, sunsets that fill the whole sky, dirt-kissed Chevy trucks, and revving motorcycles. But Route 66 started out as a muddy road to nowhere. And today on the show, we'll meet a league of Gilded Age bicyclists, a ragtag gang of cross-country runners, and a very stubborn highway commissioner who turned it into the main street of America.

0: I've never driven Route 66, but I can imagine it. Starting out in Chicago, driving past steaming sewer grates and concrete sidewalks, a lot of people, honking at red lights, sirens blaring. And then leaving all that behind for winding roads. Down through Illinois, Missouri, Kansas, all the way across Oklahoma. Over rolling hills, open plains. And then we're into the Southwest, Texas, New Mexico, Arizona. Driving past gas stations and diners with neon signs. Until we hit the beach in Santa Monica, California. And all along the way, those two yellow lines take us through small towns where, occasionally, we might look out the window and see a little girl standing alongside the road, waving.
1: I grew up in Kirkwood, outside St. Louis. And when I was really a little girl, my mother would walk us down. My sister would be in a stroller. And we'd walk down to an old blacktop road where there was a little creek with fishes in it. And my mother would say, "This is the most famous road in the world."
0: This is Susan Croce Kelly. She's written two books about Route 66. And as a kid in the 1950s, she lived just down the street from a bypass patch of the highway.
1: And even at age 5, I remember looking at that road and thinking, nah, no way.
2: You were like underwhelmed by it?
1: It's just a little road, you know? As mothers are, my mother was right, you know, but it took a long time for me to know that.
0: When Susan grew up, she became a reporter for a local newspaper. And she spent a lot of her time driving around. And every once in a while, her work would take her down old Route 66.
1: And even back 50 years ago, when I was a reporter, you'd go down that highway and it was like a time machine. There were the old motels and the old service stations and the old concrete pavement with the lip on the side, which was characteristic of the highway. And I thought, boy, somebody needs to write a book about this.
0: So she did, along with her colleague, Quinta Scott. The two of them drove Route 66 together, knocking on doors, peering into shuttered businesses, grabbing a bite to eat at diners along the road.
1: And what people said was, Cy Avery invented Route 66. So then we had to find out about Cy.
0: Cyrus Avery was born in 1871 in a small town in Pennsylvania. He was named after his grandfathers, both of whom were also called Cyrus, and both of whom were farmers.
1: His dad was a livestock farmer. And Cy, among other things, delivered milk in the town with an ox.
0: By the time he was 12, Cy was growing up to be a curious and independent kid who knew his way not just around an ox cart, but the rutted dirt roads in Pennsylvania. And in 1884, after Cy's 13th birthday, he and his dad loaded up a heavy wagon and headed west in search of land for the family to settle on out on the frontier.
1: His family says he went in a covered wagon. My conjecture is that if you're on a covered wagon from Pennsylvania to southwest Missouri and then into what is now Oklahoma, that probably there were wagons that broke down, there was horses that got away, and if there was a 13 or 14-year-old around, you would say, "Hey, come and help us pull this wagon out of the mud." So, as did many people in this country, Cy had a firsthand knowledge of how bad the roads were. This was not a theoretical deal.
0: Even during the colonial period, Americans were complaining to their government about bad roads. So in 1806, Congress and Thomas Jefferson approved plans for a national road that would funnel settlers from Maryland into the Northwest Territory. But by the 1940s, the government had run out of money for the project. Then the Civil War broke out, and by the time that was over, roads just weren't a priority anymore. We obviously don't have audio of Americans talking about this in the late 1800s, but the memory of abysmal roads still felt fresh in the 1940s. You can hear it in this promotional film for Highways.
3: But there are many among us who can recall when there wasn't an auto to be seen on the streets. Less than 50 years ago, this was still a predominantly rural country, with much of its life drearily affected by extremes of weather and roads that were impassable for weeks at a stretch.
0: So when Cy Avery and his dad were heading west, they would have run out of road somewhere around Illinois. And what they ran into was mud. And lots of it. What does it entail to actually try to pull a wagon out of mud?
1: I can give you two stories.
0: Okay.
1: One of them was obviously apocryphal and probably from the era when Cy was that age. There were two farmers who lived across the road from each other. And they were friends, but the road was so terrible that they rarely actually crossed the road to be personally together. And one morning they were yelling across the road to each other and they noticed there was a hat in the middle of the road. And one of the farmers got a long pole and he flipped up the edge of the hat and lo and behold, there was a head under it. They said, "My God, man, are you okay?" The guy kind of shook his head. He said, "Yeah, I'm fine." But he said, "I don't know about my horse." Does that help?
0: Yeah, yeah. I have an image in my head for sure now. And you have to understand, this was happening to people all the time.
3: Life on the farm was particularly difficult before 1900, almost primitive compared to the present. Convenience was for millions, often only a word in the dictionary, if you found time to look for it.
0: If you look at newspapers from the late 1800s, they make getting stuck in the mud sound like today's equivalent of sitting in traffic. So annoying, and also so normal.
2: You have produce to sell, purchases to make, bills to collect, and obligations to meet, but all these must wait because your only avenue of travel is taking its annual soak.
0: And you can tell people were mad because they got a little snarky about it.
2: The dirt roads of America are heavy drinkers. They lead a staggering and uncertain course from town to town. For 4 months of the year, they are unfit for the company of respectable people.
0: But the agent of change, the hero Rhodes were waiting for, wasn't who you might expect. It wasn't the doctors who couldn't get to their patients, or the farmers who couldn't get their goods to the market, or even the railroad magnates who thought Rhodes would strengthen the shipping industry. No, the Good Rhodes movement came from a much more unified and powerful group.
1: Bicycles became a big deal in the United States. And as soon as people had bicycles, of course, beginning on the East Coast, they said, "We need better roads. We can't ride these bicycles in the mud." And that was the beginning of a push for good roads.
0: Bicyclists in the late 1800s were a pretty elite group. They tended to be wealthy because bicycles were expensive. And like other wealthy Americans at the time, they had power in politics and in business. By 1880, they'd created an advocacy group called the League of American Wheelmen. And before long, that group went national. By 1890, its lobbying had steered Congress to spend thousands of dollars on road feasibility studies.
1: In 1893, at the Chicago World's Fair, there was a big Good Roads convention. And a magazine came out. It was Good Roads magazine, and almost immediately they had a million subscribers. I mean, this is how important this was to people. There were Good Roads men all over the country in their individual states getting elected because they said, "I will bring better roads."
0: The cyclist movement grew and grew. Soon they pulled in rural postal workers, doctors and farmers in small towns who'd been complaining about mud for decades. They got the railroad magnates more involved. And they turned roads into a political issue, one politicians ran campaigns on, the way they might embrace climate or immigration as platforms today. And these were politicians whose names you might recognize.
2: "When we wish to use descriptive terms fit to characterize great empires and the men who made those empires great, invariably one of the terms used is to signify that that empire built good roads."
0: That's an excerpt from a speech by President Teddy Roosevelt, hyping up roads in 1903. And here's another president, Calvin Coolidge, a couple decades later.
4: "No expenditure of public money contributes so much to the national wealth as for building good roads."
0: Cy Avery grew up alongside the Good Roads movement. He went from being a kid who dug wagons out of knee-deep mud to a young adult who relied on those same roads to move out of state and go to college. But by the 19-teens, he was done moving. Tulsa, Oklahoma was home. Cy was in his 40s, married with kids. And he was ready to step up and do something about these roads. Susan says he had a powerful presence.
1: "He wasn't very big. I don't think he was 6 feet tall. But I think he might have been the kind of a guy that pretty soon you'd turn around if he walked into a room, you know, to see who that was.
0: Sy was rapidly becoming a local leader in Tulsa. Farmers went to him for loans, and the community voted for him to be on the Board of County Commissioners, even though he wasn't running in the election.
5: Was he, like, as far as we know, was he a good orator?
1: Yes, golden-tongued orator. He was a twinkly-eyed guy. He would sit down and talk to anybody. And I don't think that he cared if people were barefooted or had servants with him. He was just a real universal kind of a guy and very smart and very committed to what he was doing.
0: What he was doing was building roads. And he found a way to do it without money from the federal government or the state of Oklahoma. In 1912, he raised $25,000 from private donors to build roads. And all the while, he was rubbing elbows with state senators to get laws passed that would make it easier for county officials to approve and break ground on roads in their communities without having to deal with red tape at the state level. We know Sy hated being four wheels deep in the mud as much as the next guy. But Susan says his obsession with roads was also about something bigger. He knew this issue would one day become existential for his community.
1: In that part of the world, I guess in most of the world, even still today, it's all about money.
0: In the Midwest and on the frontier, a road could totally change a place, not just in the obvious ways, by building up an economy and making commerce easier for everyone, but by attracting new people, new settlers, and maybe for the first time, visitors, tourists.
5: They saw it as like, this is the way we build the country. This is the way we expand.
1: Right. Right. And after 1900, the push became even greater.
0: I don't need to be dramatic about what a big deal cars became at the time. That's what newsreels from the 1940s are for.
3: At first, mistrusted, spoofed at, but gradually accepted as the open sesame to the new age, the automobile age, which was to have one of the greatest effects ever to rise from American mechanical genius.
0: That mechanical genius was Ford's Model T, rolled out in 1908. And designed to be affordable and easy to operate.
1: After the Model T was introduced, that meant everybody could have a car. In 1909, up by Detroit, a bunch of engineers laid the first mile of concrete pavement. So that meant we could get hard roads. But concrete pavement was expensive.
0: In 1910, Oklahoma had a grand total of 23 miles of what were called hard surface roads. Sy was pushing for more. But he realized quickly local taxes weren't going to cover the cost. And the federal government wasn't volunteering any funds.
1: And so people said, well, we'll do it ourselves if Congress won't do it.
0: County commissioners like Sy and other good roadsmen organized a vigilante road building effort. They talked local groups into running road building seminars. They formed new associations dedicated to roads left, right, and center. The Tulsa Automobile Club, the Mid-Continent Highway Association, the Tulsa Good Roads Association. You get the idea. And all of this was working. The federal government was expressing a greater interest in roads. It looked like money to build a highway system might be on the way.
1: 1916, money was made available and the states began to pave their roads. By that time, every state had its own highway department. And they were at least working to improve the dirt and gravel roads. But then you had World War I and everything stopped.
0: Coming up, the war is over, and Sy Avery is hellbent on getting his highway. You're listening to Throughline from NPR.
6: Forget nuggets. The hottest commodity during Colorado's gold rush? Cats. Picture Denver in the 1860s. Wooden storefronts, miners flush with cash and whiskey, and rats. So many rats. But not a cat in sight. One miner jokingly told Moses Friedman if he wanted to make money in Colorado, bring cats. Friedman took the idea seriously. On a trip home to Kansas, he bought his neighborhood strays for 10 cents apiece, loaded them into a wagon, and rattled back west to Colorado. By the time he hit Denver, those alley cats sold for $10 each, almost $300 in today's money. Other entrepreneurs followed suit and soon rolled in with wagons stacked three stories high, full of valuable whiskered cargo. By statehood in 1876, Colorado was filled with felines, and many who'd come here chasing a fortune in gold struck it rich instead with cats. A Colorado postcard from KRCC.
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0: You're listening to Throughline from NPR. I'm Rund Abdel-Fattah. Today on the show, we take a journey down America's most nostalgic highway, Route 66, and find out how the old road going to nowhere became the main street of America. In April 1917, the United States declared war on Germany. And when it entered the war, road building efforts came to a screeching halt. Instead, states like Cy Avery's Oklahoma focused their resources on the war effort. They sent their oil, mules, oxen, and draft horses to the battlefront. When the U.S. military came home, it was newly motivated to invest in its own highway system. And that wasn't the only thing that had changed. Regular Americans had cars now, around 6 million of them. By 1929, that number would balloon to 23 million.
1: And very, very little pavement. So if you can imagine driving 2,400 miles, mostly on a dirt road.
0: This is Susan Croce Kelly. She's written two books about Route 66.
1: People were pretty concerned about getting highway pavement. This was not just a weekend deal. This was serious business.
0: And while they waited to hear if and how the federal government might get involved, county commissioners like Cy Avery took matters into their own hands.
1: During those years, there became about 250 of these, what I call do-it-yourself highways. Some of them went across the country, some of them just went from one side of a state to another. But the idea was that all the towns along the way would ante up money, and they would promise to keep the road in as good of shape as they could. And then the money would go to advertising.
0: Advertising, because Americans were starting to travel in greater numbers. Previously, the American frontier had been a place you moved to, a place you never came back from. But now, as the country was expanding, roads were also making it feel smaller, more accessible.
1: I think it may be that you could say that the country's identity changed because of the roads.
5: Mm.
1: As people began to connect with each other, you know, you don't send your daughter off to be married and go out west and never see her again. Physical communication became possible. And that was a huge change for this country.
0: Cars and roads were ushering in a modern era. And not just for the big cities on the coast, but for suburban and rural communities, too.
5: So this was the future, in a nutshell. Like this, this road project, that was the future of the country.
1: Yeah.
5: If you wanted to build that future, you needed to build the roads.
1: Right. So let's go back to Route 66.
0: 1924. Cy Avery had grown from a road evangelist to state highway commissioner for Oklahoma. He was on at least three different boards working with the federal government to make national highways a reality. But there's just one you need to keep track of.
1: The American Association of State Highway Officials.
0: Lots of the guys in this association had roots going back to the Good Roadsman days of the late 1800s. They were people who'd been lobbying for roads and highways for decades. But by 1925, they'd amassed some real authority.
1: And they got together and asked the Secretary of Agriculture, who was the man ultimately in charge of rural roads, to appoint a committee to work together and figure out which ones of the major highways in each state would connect into a national highway system so that you could get in a car in Seattle and drive to Florida and not get lost and not run into the mud.
0: They got the go-ahead. Over the course of several months, Cy and his fellow highway obsessives at the AASHO met around the country. They spread maps across tables, flagged roads that were already paved, and started debating where the new roads should go, the major highways connecting all these little tributaries.
1: They would be the most important roads, and people would know that if they got on one of those roads, that they would be able to go wherever they wanted to go. And our man, Avery, was really interested in making sure that a lot of roads went through Tulsa.
0: Did Cy Avery have a genuine passion for roads? Yes. But his real love was Tulsa, Oklahoma. And he had visions that went beyond car traffic. He wanted to put his city on the map. So even though the highways the association was plotting mostly went in a grid, north to south or east to west, Cy lobbied hard for his road. It was shaped like a hockey stick because it didn't really matter to him where the road went after Tulsa. So it ran west to east from Los Angeles to Tulsa and then northeast to Chicago. Here's how he justified it to a reporter at the time.
8: This road of ours is the shortest to Southern California. There's already a tremendous traffic volume, and it will increase rapidly when the national highways are designated. There'll be no chance of getting lost. Naturally, it'll be the best road. It will get the business.
0: By October 1925, there was a map with 75,884 miles of highways traversing the United States. It was all very organized. You could tell whether a highway ran north-south or east-west by its number. All the major roads ended in zero or one.
1: So that a driver who knew that they were on one of those roads would know that it would be a better road and that that's the best way to drive. Well, as you can imagine, the people in all those little towns all wanted to be on these main roads.
0: The highway Cy Avery had fought so hard for, the one bridging Los Angeles and Chicago via Tulsa, it was a bit of an oddball. But Cy still wanted it to have a nice round number. So anyone opening up a roadmap would know it was a major route, one they should take, Route 60. And that's the number Cy's highway had when the map was sent around to the states for approval.
1: When the map got to the states, it was pretty much approved, except that the governor of Kentucky looked at the map and he said, wait a minute, there's no zero-ending highway that goes through Kentucky. Kentucky is a proud member of the United States and has been for a very long time, and Kentucky has been ignored.
0: It also did not escape his notice that this new Route 60 would stop its eastward run just in time to skip over his home state and veer north to Chicago instead.
1: And he got very emotional about it.
9: Chicago influence is written all over the map. All east and west traffic is routed north of the Ohio. The East, I am sure, will join in with me in my protest. Likewise, the South, I will use every means in my power to fight this proposition of isolation.
1: And Avery would have none of that.
8: If routes are to be changed this way, without any notice to states or to the executive committee, you're making a joke of the interstate highway.
1: Well, then the governor went to the executive committee of the state highway officials.
0: But you know who was on that committee? Cy Avery. And he was not sympathetic to the governor of Kentucky's cause.
8: I can think of nothing more unfair to the original marking committee or to the members of the executive committee.
1: Well, then the governor went to his congressman and complained about the highway. And you can imagine what happened next. We watch Congress all the time. If it's something not very important, they can get very riled up. And the highway number issue got to be not only the Kentucky congressman, but the Oklahoma congressman. And then automobile organizations began taking sides. Other states began taking sides about whether a highway that stopped at Chicago should have this exalted zero ending number. And as you can imagine, the people in Washington that were dealing with the highway system were getting more and more upset. And finally, one of them wrote to Avery and said, look, if you don't solve this problem, we're not going to have a national highway system. You've got to do something.
0: Cy Avery had a choice to make. He could die on the Route 60 hill and put his entire highway at risk, or hand the governor of Kentucky a win and accept a less flashy number for his own road, like Route 62 or 60 North. But both those numbers felt forgettable, even confusing to Cy. The problem was, all the good numbers were already taken.
1: They had 24 numbers left over. And they said, what number is left over? One of them was 66. And they said, why don't we try that? And by afternoon, the decision was made, and they sent a telegram to Washington.
8: We aren't willing to agree to this change. We prefer 66 to 62.
0: There was something about that number, 66, the way it rolls off the tongue, the visual impression of the matching sixes, a sort of edgy symbolism.
5: In other words, Avery was on board because...
1: he thought he could sell it.
5: Ah.
1: I think that's what it amounts to.
5: Yeah, yeah. He was like, this number has marketing power.
0: On November 11th, 1926, the states voted to accept the map for a new national highway system. Cy Avery had his highway. But at that moment, it was still just an idea, a line on a map, a disconnected jumble of gravel roads, paved paths, and landscapes in need of a bushwhacking. And to make it more than that, to make it the thriving Main Street Cy Avery envisioned, would take a miracle. That's after the break. 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
0: You're listening to Throughline from NPR. I'm Rund Abdelfattah. Today on the show, we take a journey down America's most nostalgic highway, Route 66, just in time for its 100th birthday this November.
1: My great uncle, my grandfather's brother, who was a very laconic Ozarker, he said, you know, when your grandparents got married, he said, I took them over to Joplin to take a train for their honeymoon. And he drove them over there on old 66, which was new 66. And he said, on the way over there, and I've since pinpointed the place, he said there was a paved section of highway because the states were also putting down test sections around the country. And he said there was about a mile of concrete. He said, I took him to the train, and then I came back, and I drove back and forth and back and forth and back and forth on that concrete because I'd never driven on anything that smooth or that fine.
0: This is Susan Croce Kelly. She's written two books about Route 66.
1: I just, to think about this guy, you know, in an old Model T, saying, I got to go back and do that again. You know, that was so cool.
0: In 1926, when Route 66 was officially signed into existence, along with the rest of the U.S.'s first interstate highway system, it didn't yet exist in real life, at least not as a connected, fully paved road. The highway engineers were working on it, but the road still felt sleepy. The small Oklahoma towns it ran through weren't seeing much more traffic than usual. Cy Avery wanted fanfare, and he knew it was going to take some good old-fashioned showmanship.
1: Within weeks of coming up with the number and getting the quick approval from the other states to go ahead, Avery was invited back to Springfield by one of his buddies, another good roads man named John Woodruff, who was one of the civic leaders in town. And Woodruff had built this huge, wonderful hotel on the edge of what would become Route 66. And he was having a celebration, and he invited the governor and all kinds of state officials, and he invited Avery and his wife. And they drove over from Tulsa, And during the course of the 2 or 3 day celebration, Avery and Woodruff went out to see where the paving was going on for what would become Route 66.
0: You can imagine the two of them standing there, the city behind them, the open land ahead of them, sky and distant hills, weeds and mud.
1: And Woodruff said, you know, we need a booster organization for this highway. And a few weeks later, they had a core group of people that got together and organized the U.S. 66 Highway Association. And in the very first organizational papers, they said, we are going to make this the main road west and the most well-known highway out there. So Avery's bent for promotionalism was front and center. That's basically why Route 66 is Route 66. It's because of this guy.
0: Woodruff and Avery bought ads in magazines and put up billboards. They hired a PR guy and, of course, had lots and lots of meetings, which were more well-attended than you might think.
1: They had over 100 people at this first meeting. And the minutes of that very first meeting talked about not only advertising the highway, which the Route 66 Association did, and working to get the road paved, but they also sent a message to all the little towns and said, okay, you guys need to promote whatever is in your area that will bring people there. So this is going to be an event to go down Route 66 from the very get-go.
0: And this committee came up with a pretty wild stunt, a stunt that you may never have heard of, but whose consequences rippled around the world.
1: The Bunyan Derby. I think this is the reason that Route 66 is known around the world, right there.
0: It all started with the publicist Woodruff and Avery had hired to hype up Route 66, a guy named Lon Scott.
1: And while Avery and Woodruff were going around helping the states and the counties get money to pave the road, he was going around to chambers of commerce, and he talked about, you know, we're going to put ads in national magazines, and we're going to do this and that. And somebody said, yeah, but what are you going to do to make the road famous? And somebody else said, have a foot race.
0: Oh.
1: And everybody guffawed.
0: A foot race on the highway?
1: Yes, yes. And after the luncheon, two or three reporters came up to him and said, you know, that's not a bad idea. There's a guy named Charlie Pyle, who is a professional sports promoter, and you ought to get in touch with him.
0: Now, I don't claim to be any kind of sports aficionado, but even I have heard of some of the big sports stunts that were going on around this time. Charles Lindbergh flew nonstop over the Atlantic, the first time anyone had ever done that, with the help of 9 sponsors. When the American swimmer Gertrude Ederle swam the English Channel, newspapers in both England and the U.S. had a field day. And Babe Ruth and his relentless home run streak was proving better than anyone that amazing feats of athleticism, broken records, could capture attention. Expert promoters knew how to turn that attention to their advantage.
1: And Pyle was the sports promoter. So they got in touch with Charlie Pyle, and the end result was the great international transcontinental foot race from Los Angeles to Chicago and then on to Madison Square Garden.
0: The race would be open to any runner who wanted to register from anywhere in the world. But Pyle also made a point of recruiting people he knew would make a good story.
1: In March of 1928, 199 men lined up, and they included your typical American runners, a number of Olympic athletes, a black runner from Seattle, a guy that was in Bible movies who wore long biblical robes when he ran, a prize fighter from Arkansas who ran in red long underwear, at least for a while. I mean, it was just a motley crew. There were rich people whose families came along with a trainer and another car. There were poor people who didn't have anything else to do. They opened this up to everybody, and then they promised $25,000 to the winner. At that time, I mean, that was more money than anybody had, you know, and $1,000 to the top 10 finishers. And so this got worldwide attention. You can imagine.
0: Newsreels covering the race don't have sound. But on the first screen, a quote flashes onto the screen in cursive. America calls it the Bunyan Derby. A throng of spectators bobs around the hood of a black car near the starting line.
16: On your marks.
0: And then...
16: get set.
0: The runners are off. They kick up a cloud of dust as they take off.
1: and the sports writers ate it up.
4: Bunyan Derby underway.
17: Farmer leads field in long Bunyan Derby.
4: Cross-country Bunyan Marathon still numbers 96 tired runners.
0: And once it was well on its way down Route 66, that's when the Bunyan Derby really got weird. Pyle's motley crew ran city to city, through barren desert and small towns. They slept on the floors of an Elks Lodge or a high school gym, or in motels if they had money. And Pyle followed behind them with a parade of cars, a portable hospital, a radio truck, and a 300-gallon coffee pot on wheels.
1: Pyle also had a carnival that went with him. There was a two-headed chicken, a tattoo lady. They also had the mummified body of a genuine Oklahoma outlaw.
0: I should say, we weren't able to totally verify that last part.
5: I just think this is remarkable, by the way, because this is decades before, like, Mad Men era marketing. Like, this is the OG.
1: Yes. And remember, the roads were muddy.
5: Because the road wasn't actually done yet, right?
1: No. Illinois was paved all the way, and California had a lot of paved roads. But the rest of the country, you know, Missouri was paved in 1931.

0: I'm Kendra Carr, KRCC's Morning Edition host. 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
1: 1928, you're going to encounter the different dimensions of the country, right? At that moment in time.
2: And when we were interviewing people, I can remember two distinct times when somebody grabbed me by the shoulder and said, come here, and took me over to a window and said, I was sitting right there when the Bunyan Derby came through. This was a huge deal for these little towns.
3: The runners plotted their way across the country, from L.A. to Tulsa to Chicago, and every small town in between. Until, finally, 8th Avenue in Manhattan stretched ahead of them, Madison Square Garden growing closer with each step.
2: It took almost three full months. But 55 men made it all the way from Los Angeles to New York City.
1: 55 made it the whole way. What happened to the rest of them? They just dropped off along the way somewhere?
2: They dropped off. Some of them got hit by cars.
1: Jeez.
2: Some of them...
1: I'm sorry.
2: Some of them just couldn't do it. I mean, you know, this is 50 miles a day for some days. The biblical actor got found in the trunk of a car, and they, of course, made him get out and eliminated him from the race.
1: I mean, it sounds like both hazardous and problematic in so many ways, but then also like a, weirdly a celebration of the country, of America at that moment.
2: Absolutely. I mean, this was the biggest thing. And I swear that's why Route 66 is known to people.
1: Mm.
2: Because of the Bunyan Derby, I think the world knew about Route 66.
3: The Bunyan Derby, as zany and unconventional as it was, had served its purpose. Even when news coverage about the race had fizzled out, the idea of Route 66 persisted as an adventure, a romantic idea that, in Susan's words, connected humdrum Middle America with golden and glowing Southern California. And even after the runners were gone, the cars kept coming, full of tourists who wanted to see Route 66.
2: My great-grandfather had a farm on Southwest Missouri that fronted on Route 66. And Mom talked about seeing, one time she saw a still walker going across the country. Circuses, because that was the era when circuses were traveling all over the place. And can you imagine being a kid and you're running down and seeing the elephants go by? I mean, wow. So this was a big deal. And from the very beginning, Route 66 was the best show in town. But Mom also talked about something else. She talked about sitting on the porch with her grandfather and his cronies. And they'd watch the cars go past on the highway down at the end of the field. And she said, inevitably, one of those men would say, if I had a nickel, just a nickel, for every car that goes past on this road. Route 66 was always, always, slavery or not, it was always about money. Getting people to drive in, get their car serviced, spend the night, eat in the cafes, and leave money behind. Because there was not much chance without the highways.
3: In the early 1930s, Cy Avery stepped away from the highway-making business. But his dream stayed alive. Route 66 kept growing. And by the end of the decade, the whole thing got paved. The first U.S. highway paved all the way west. In the 40s and 50s, families, now with paid time off, set off on road trips.
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3: And promotional films like this one sold them on every stop along the way.
4: I leave St. Louis and continue west. I'm having a very nice trip.
3: You can hear how over the course of these decades, Route 66 starts to take on a new identity.
5: Route 66, called the Main Street of America.
3: With ad copy that really channels John Steinbeck.
6: Highway 66 leads across the arid grass-covered plains and plateaus that sweep toward the distant hills. Through a landscape of constantly changing colors, dotting the limitless panorama of earth and sky.
7: Eyes on the street ahead and bent to it again.
3: In the late 1950s, another literary giant, Jack Kerouac, left his own stamp on the Great American Road Trip, giving words to the feeling so many others have tried to describe.
7: So, in America, when the sun goes down, and I sense all that raw land that rolls in one unbelievable huge bulge over to the West Coast. And all that road going. And all the people.

0: dreaming in the immensity of it? The evening star must be drooping and shedding her sparkler dims on the prairie, which is just before the coming of complete night that blesses the earth, darkens all the rivers, cups the peaks, and folds the final shore in.
1: Susan says if Cy Avery, the PR campaign, and the Bunyan Derby were what put Route 66 on the map, the people who drove down the road in the decades that followed were the ones who made it mean something.
2: In my mind, Route 66 was first a road to be able to drive your car and get somewhere. And then second, it became really personal in the 30s and 40s. If you had left the Midwest and had to go to California with all your belongings on top of your car, you would remember that road. You might not remember it happily, but boy, you wouldn't forget it. And that was 2.5 million people. And then during the 40s, if you were sent to a military base or to the Pacific down that road, you didn't know if you were coming back.
1: It imprints on you when you go through something like that, yeah.
2: It imprints on you. And then in the 50s, that was the first time that people in this country, the working people, got paid vacations. And so the ones who had been down Route 66 and seen the beaches in California came back, loaded their families in the car, and drove down Route 66 for an adventure.
3: California, the golden land of orange groves and sunshine, trees and flowers, deserts and ocean shore, offers rich promise and exciting fulfillment to the holiday seeker.
2: So you had, you know, 3 decades of millions of Americans. They weren't just using the highway to get someplace. It was personal.
1: At a time when the country was growing and U.S. cities were changing, Route 66 allowed Americans to experience the vastness of their own country. And at the same time, it made that country feel smaller, quainter, simpler. Route 66 was the highway that taught Americans how to take a road trip before that experience had been enshrined as a core part of this country's identity, before the open road and the opportunity and freedom it represented had been articulated as something truly American. But the road itself was not as enduring as the ideas it birthed. Over the course of decades, the federal government passed new highway legislation and built newer, bigger roads, which bypassed and replaced the old Route 66.
2: After the interstate system came in, Route 66 was pretty much defunct. As the interstates came, they took the official signs down, and pretty soon there was not much there. Business just stopped.
1: In 1985, the highway was officially decommissioned. Today, in parts, Route 66 has been reduced to disconnected fragments of cracked asphalt, tumbleweeds, and dusty, out-of-date road signs. It's a road past the golden years of retirement, crisscrossed and paved over by newly poured highways of gray concrete. But something else happened too. As car traffic dwindled and small towns along the road started to dry up, some local communities rallied around Route 66 with a spirit Cy Avery would have been proud to see.
2: And so they started the first historic Route 66 association. Well, you know what's happened since then. The associations have grown, and 66 has become, instead of a road, it has become a tourist attraction.
1: Which was always Cy Avery's dream, wasn't it?
2: That's right. And, well, the very last thing in my book, in 1958, more than 40 years after he began building roads in Tulsa County, Cy received news that the county commission had changed the name of River Road to Avery Drive. When he heard the news, he observed to a friend, 40 years is a long time, but it only goes to show that anyone interested in roads should never quit.
1: You know, we're marking 100 years this year, and the country was undergoing this huge dramatic transition at that moment. What does Route 66 kind of symbolize when it comes to the American story? What does it symbolize when it comes to the American road trip?
2: I think this has always been a do-it-yourself country. Mm. If somebody wanted to make something happen, they did, or they could. It was possible. And I think it epitomizes the can-do spirit of the United States. And I have heard so many stories about hitchhiking down Route 66. I've met a Finnish couple that was actually on their honeymoon down Route 66. And all of the little towns that have any kind of a tourism bureau will have a booklet that talks about people from all over the world who come in. And there's that much of an interest in this old road. So it's the world's highway.
1: It's the world's highway. And what does it reflect about the U.S.?
2: I think it says welcome, for one thing, and you can do this. You know, come and see who we are. I think a lot of people see this as the real America. You get down into the rural areas, you're not in New York City, you're not in Los Angeles, you're not in the dot-com part of the world. This is real America. This is a way to get up close and personal to the United States.
1: Susan Croce Kelly is the author of The Father of Route 66, the story of Cy Avery. And that's it for this week's show. I'm Randa Abdel-Fattah. Throughline was created by me and Ramtin Arablouei. This episode was produced by me and
4: Sarah Wyman,
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1: Thank you to everyone who contributed expertise, research, and voiceovers. Fact-checking for this episode was done by Kevin Vogel. This episode was mixed by Jimmy Keeley. Thank you to Johannes Durge, Cheyenne Butler, Matthew Pollack, Nadine Zylstra, and Tommy Evans. Music for this episode was composed by Ramtin and his band, Drop Electric. Thanks for listening.

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5: The president can ignore the law, the president can break the law, but the president can't change the laws.
6: Senator Tim Kaine on how Congress has voted to end the Iran war, but why they can't stop it. For Sunday, July 26, this is All Things Considered from NPR News. I'm Debbie Elliott. Ukraine's president comes to the White House this week. What can he expect from President Trump?
7: He cannot be pro-Ukrainian or even pro-Russian. He's pro-Trumpian.
6: Also, summer camp looks different with the extremes of a warming climate.
8: Climate change means, like, the areas around you are just, like, changing. It's changed my summer a lot.
6: And hearing Ma Rainey, the mother of the blues, with new clarity.
9: It was like I was sitting right in the room with her. I was absolutely blown away, almost as if I've never heard her before.
6: First News.
10: Live from NPR News in Washington, I'm Janine Herbst. For the second night in a row, the U.S. didn't attack Iran last night, and Tehran has also halted strikes, but it's not clear when peace negotiations may resume. This as the U.S.-Iran war enters its sixth month. Republican Mike Turner, a member of the House Armed Services Committee, tells ABC's This Week there's a growing concern in Congress about how the war is going. NPR's Eric McDaniel has more.
11: Representative Turner is the former head of the House Intel Committee. He says Iran is not a reliable negotiating partner and can't be trusted with a nuclear weapon. Van Hollen, a Maryland Democrat on the Senate Foreign Relations Committee, notes the war has lasted much longer than the country was promised, at the expense of kitchen table issues.
12: Donald Trump said, "We won," back in March, and now we're in July. Why are Americans still getting killed? Why is the Strait of Hormuz still closed? Why are oil and gas prices going back through the roof again?
11: The president's war is unpopular among the American public. It comes years after Trump withdrew from an Obama-era agreement that international watchdogs say was keeping the country's nuclear program in check. Eric McDaniel, NPR News in Washington.
10: Ahead of the midterms in November, Democrats in Maine made their choice to try to take the seat of Republican Senator Susan Collins. Troy Jackson, a logger who served as the president of the state Senate. He's expected to campaign on affordability, among other issues. Steve Missler from member station Maine Public has more.
13: Democrats are really trying to draw this contrast between the Trump administration's coziness with wealthy interests and the conditions of ordinary Americans. And it's a direct play into the affordability case Democrats want to make during the midterms amid rising gas prices, inflation, you name it. And Jackson can credibly talk about those struggles because he comes from a poor rural family that struggled to get by.
10: Steve Missler reporting from Maine Public. Officials say more than 300,000 people have been evacuated across parts of France and Spain as wildfires continue to ravage southern Europe. NPR's Eleanor Beardsley reports the landscape is parched after three deadly heat waves so far this summer.
14: Evacuation orders were issued in five more villages around the southwestern French city of Bordeaux Saturday night. More than 200,000 people have been forced out of their homes as the main blaze continues to rip through the pine forests of the Gironde region, propelled by strong winds. Thousands of firefighters are being assisted by around 3,000 soldiers and other security forces. European Union firefighting aircraft and helicopters have also been deployed. In Spain, wildfires are continuing to burn throughout the Madrid region. The Spanish government has declared a national emergency, and around 100,000 people have been evacuated. Eleanor Beardsley, NPR News.
10: And you're listening to NPR News from Washington. Former Honduran President Juan Orlando Hernandez has returned to his country to face corruption charges. He had been extradited to the United States for drug trafficking, and he was sentenced to 45 years in prison, but President Trump pardoned him. Hernandez led Honduras from 2014 to 2022 and was once a U.S. ally in the drug war, but he now faces charges in Honduras related to a case involving public funds. This amid worries that a weak justice system and his party's return to the presidency will ensure his impunity. The 57-year-old will be arraigned next month, and he maintains his innocence. Interior Department says new rules for managing the Colorado River will come this week, this after years of negotiations. From member station KJZZ, Alex Hager reports the agency brought seven Western governors together for a last-minute round of talks.
15: Those governors represent the seven states that use the shrinking Colorado River. They're under pressure to rein in demand, but can't agree on how to share water in the future. It appears the meeting did not break their deadlock. In a post on social media, Arizona Governor Katie Hobbs says she remains committed to ongoing negotiations, but steadfast in calling on Arizona's upstream counterparts to share the pain of shortages. The plan's expected to slash the water supply for cities in the Phoenix area. The federal government had to come up with its own plan since the states couldn't agree. Interior may take input from Arizona, California, and Nevada, which are likely to bear the brunt of cutbacks. For NPR News, I'm Alex Hager in Phoenix.
10: And I'm Janine Herbst, NPR News in Washington.
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18: In 1951, Cheyenne Mountain was just a mountain. By the mid-1980s, it held KRCC's tower. Celebrating 75 years, this is KRCC.
6: It's All Things Considered from NPR News. I'm Debbie Elliott. The war with Iran has been top of mind on Capitol Hill lately. Defense Secretary Pete Hegseth appeared before the Senate Appropriations Committee on Tuesday, where he appealed to lawmakers for more money, tens of billions, for the Trump administration's continuing war with Iran. Then on Thursday, the House voted to remove U.S. forces from the hostilities. The War Powers Resolution isn't legally binding, but rather a symbolic rebuke to President Trump over a war that lawmakers never authorized. In the Senate, a different story. A similar resolution narrowly fell short. This just a month after the Senate joined the House in a concurrent resolution to end the conflict. Joining us now to talk about all of this is Democratic Senator Tim Kaine of Virginia. Welcome back to All Things Considered.
19: Debbie, great to be with you today. Thanks.
6: So we've seen public opinion increasingly turn against this war in Iran now 5 months in, but the president is pushing ahead. These war power votes really have no teeth. That has to be frustrating. What, if anything, else can Congress do to constrain the war?
19: I would say they're more than symbolic. They're a legal statement by the one branch of government that is given the power to declare war in the Constitution that the war is illegal. And so now both houses have made that statement. The president can ignore the law. The president can break the law, but the president can't change the law. He hasn't done either a removal of troops or submitted a war authorization to Congress. He hasn't done the latter because he knows it would lose. But we have other tools. We have the appropriations process before us. And my argument to my colleagues is we do not need to shovel massive increased dollars to the Pentagon while they're engaged in an illegal war and refuse to put any guardrails up against misuse of the money.
20: So you have power of the purse. You know, you've called this war illegal. Does Congress have any recourse when it comes to curtailing the president's power here?
19: We've done the thing that we can. Both houses of Congress under Republican majority have said you got to end this war. So I think there is the possibility of court action, but that would involve litigators and courts, and that's probably in somebody else's province right now. I think the most important thing we can do in Congress is use these appropriations tools, which we're clearly granted by the Constitution. And, you know, at the very end of the Vietnam War, for example, Congress started to use the appropriations tools much later than they wish they had. But I don't think we need to wait. We can use them right now.
20: Let's talk about where things stand. We've gotten mixed signals about where the conflict is heading. Just last week, President Trump said he was willing to escalate attacks, yet the last couple of days have been calm. The U.S. ambassador to the U.N., Mike Waltz, was on Fox News Sunday today and said the president decided to pause U.S. attacks to allow more time for diplomacy. Here's what he said.
21: He's giving talk some space. He's giving it a little bit of room. We've had both Iman and Iran and a number of our other negotiators engaged at every level.
20: Now, you're on the Senate Armed Services as well as the Foreign Relations Committee. Do you think there's a diplomatic solution here? What do you think needs to be happening to find an end to the war?
19: There has to be a diplomatic solution. If we can extend the ceasefire, open the straits, end the blockade on Iranian ports, let's go ahead and have that discussion around a negotiating table and not continue to inflict pain on American citizens and Iranian civilians with more war.
20: Let's talk money now. We learned from Secretary Hegseth's appearance in Congress this week that the war effort has cost more than $37 billion. He wants more. And I spoke with an expert just yesterday, Harvard professor Linda Bilmes, who studies budgeting and public finance, and she said the real figures could be even higher.
22: The $37 billion that Secretary Hegseth cited is just the very tippy tip of the cost iceberg.
20: Can the country afford this war?
19: I think she's right that $37 billion might be dollars that have already gone out the door. I have a colleague in the Senate, the chair of the Senate Armed Services Committee, Roger Wicker, who says he thinks the full cost may be closer to $100 billion. So the answer is no. A war that is a bad idea and it's illegal is, by the very definition of it, unaffordable. One item that I'm asking about is the reconciliation bill last year gave $153 billion extra dollars to the Pentagon over their appropriated level. And as of early July, $89 billion of that was still unobligated. If you need more money, why not go to the unspent money from last year first, rather than coming back to Congress and asking for another $70 billion?
20: That's Democratic Senator Tim Kaine of Virginia. Senator, thanks for being with us.
19: So glad to be with you. Thank you.
20: Ukrainian President Volodymyr Zelensky is scheduled to meet with President Trump at the White House on Tuesday. Last year, when the two met there, things got tense.
23: You've allowed yourself to be in a very bad position, and he happens to be right about it.
24: From the very beginning of the war,
23: you're not in a good position. You don't have the cards right now.
20: That was at the White House in February of last year, but a lot has happened since. Trump and Zelensky appear to have mended their relationship, despite the fact that support for Ukraine remains divisive among Republicans. Meanwhile, just last week, Ukraine's military leadership went through one of its biggest shakeups since the start of the full-scale invasion. Oleksandr Kraev has been following these developments closely from Kyiv. He's the North America director of the Ukrainian PRISM Foreign Policy Council, a Kyiv-based think tank. Welcome to the program.
25: Yes, hello. Nice to connect to you.
20: So in just the last 2 weeks, Zelensky has fired both his defense minister and the commander-in-chief of Ukraine's armed forces. Can you tell us about the significance of those moves and what prompted them?
25: Well, first of all, the main problem here is basic governmental mismanagement, because the president has no authority without the legal support from the Verkhovna Rada, Ukrainian parliament, and without the good arguments on why he is going to fire these people. He has no authority to do so. So basically, the main outrage was not only because it was Fedorov or it was somebody else, but because Zelensky distinctively overstep his own authority, and he definitely violated several positions from Ukrainian constitution. So that was the first this year, I mean, that was the first major crisis of Ukrainian democracy, which hopefully was prevented by the activity of Ukrainian civil society and the activity of Ukrainians on the street.
14: What was the scene on the street like, and what were people saying?
25: Well, as also being a senior lecturer at Kyiv University, Kyiv Mohyl Academy, I can only say that most of our students were there at the streets protesting these managerial decisions of Zelensky. We see a lot of young people. We saw a lot of families with children being there. They are well organized. They are well managed through the social media. They involve a lot of people from different backgrounds. As I say, a lot of military guys were also there. So there is a very distinguishably diverse crowd on the streets of Kyiv, Lviv, Zhytomyr, and basically all the major cities in Ukraine. And to many of my compatriots, that was a sign that Ukrainian democracy is still very vibrant. Although we didn't have elections since 2019, we still see that Ukrainians are not ready to give up on the democracy. And even in wartime, Ukrainians are not ready to give up on their right to protest if the government is ready to do some shady stuff.
14: So now with these two figures no longer at their military post, who's leading the war effort?
25: Well, basically, we have a new General Drapaty. He is a career military person from Ukrainian armed forces. He was on the first armored vehicles that entered Mariupol when the Mariupol was liberated from the Russian occupiers in 2014. He is the general of the modern war. He is the one who was fighting for Ukraine since the start of the Russian aggression nearly 9 years ago. And a very big plus for him, especially image-like plus, is that he is not very media active. Because unfortunately, we saw a lot of the so-called media generals who are mostly active talking about the great victories, but not doing even enough for their men. And Drapaty, he was very, to a very big extent, he was shy to promote his successes, although some of his tactics and some of his approaches, even in training, were deliberately sent to other brigades, to other battalions, to be taught and to be used by other generals. So Drapaty is one of the best possible variants that Zelensky could have chosen.
14: Now, after these tumultuous 2 weeks in Ukraine, President Zelensky is headed here to D.C. to meet with President Trump in just a couple of days. How would you describe their relationship heading into this meeting?
25: To say the least, the relations are unpredictable. We definitely do remember their first meeting last year at the Oval Office, but after that, we heard Trump speaking about Zelensky in a very good tones. He was speaking about Ukrainians as being the protectors of Europe. He was also speaking about Ukrainians as being the one who started the war. However, we should also understand that as of now, Ukraine and Zelensky personally, we are beneficial for Trump. Much more beneficial than the Russians, because it is not the idea for us to get Trump for being pro-Ukrainian. He cannot be pro-Ukrainian or even pro-Russian. He is pro-Trumpian. So the idea for us is just to create this understanding in the Oval Office, in Trump's head, that he should work with Ukraine rather than working with Russia. Because Russia, they are sabotaging the talks. They are blaming everything on either Europeans or Ukrainians. They are doing nothing to get the deal done. And what is interesting for President Trump? It's just to get the deal done. And that is why he's interested in meeting Zelensky. So in that case, if my understanding of Trump is correct, the main task for Zelensky is just to get on his good side and get everything rolling.
14: That's Oleksandr Kraev, a political analyst at the Ukrainian PRISM Foreign Policy Council in Kyiv. Thanks for your insights.
25: Thank you for having me.
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1: A century ago, Colorado's economy depended on the sugar beet. The white root vegetable was the biggest engine of the state economy for much of the 20th century. At the peak of the sugar rush, as many as 24 refineries around the state turned beets into pure sucrose and helped reduce the country's dependence on foreign sugarcane. Charles Betcher's Great Western Sugar Company had factories across the state. The Holly Sugar Company put up the Springs' first high-rise. And White Gold, as it was called, built the Great Western Railway. Even beet byproducts proved valuable. Leftover pulp fattened livestock. In Greeley and Eaton, beet syrup sprayed onto dirt streets made a surface as hard as asphalt. The agro-industrial complex brought Colorado immense wealth through the 1960s, when Americans turned to high-fructose corn syrup. Today, only Fort Morgan's sugar refinery remains in operation.
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10: I'm Janine Herbst with these headlines. In Berlin, the man suspected of driving a vehicle into a crowd at a pride parade last night, killing at least one and injuring dozens of others, has been killed in a police shootout. Authorities say they found him today in a suburb and that he charged them with a sharp instrument and police opened fire. The Normandy D-Day beaches in northern France have been designated by UNESCO as a protected World Heritage Site. The UNESCO committee, meeting in South Korea today, also added Mount Olympus in Greece to the list. And at the weekend box office, The Odyssey took the top spot again, taking in an estimated $87 million in its second weekend. Globally, the film has made nearly $640 million. I'm Janine Herbst, NPR News.

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1: This is All Things Considered from NPR News. I'm Debbie Elliott. On a November day in 1864, an American Army officer saw something terrible. Captain Silas Soule was part of a Colorado cavalry unit that descended on a peaceful Cheyenne and Arapahoe camp at Sand Creek. He watched as his fellow soldiers killed hundreds of innocent Native Americans and then mutilated them. But Soule refused to participate and convinced the men under his command to disobey their orders to attack the camp. Not only that, but he wrote letters about the massacre he witnessed, letters that may have changed the course of history. Today is Silas Soule's birthday, and for the last decade, one woman has made a pilgrimage of sorts to Soule's grave to read those letters aloud. Nancy Nero is a minister ordained by the United Church of Christ. She studied Silas Soule for decades. Reverend Nero, welcome to the program.
2: Thank you, Debbie. It is an honor to be here with you.
1: How would you describe the story of Silas Soule to someone who's unfamiliar with the Sand Creek Massacre?
2: He was, at once in his very young life, a Kansas abolitionist. Came to Colorado to find gold in 1860. When the American Civil War broke out, he enlisted and found himself in the summer of 1864 at Fort Lyon. John Shivington, a Methodist minister who was his commander, surprises the men at Fort Lyon, arriving in the dark with 600 recruits, and they arrive to massacre the peaceful camp of Cheyenne and Arapaho people along the Big Sandy Creek. Silas tries to stop this, disobeys orders, and the next day goes to the Sand Creek Massacre, traveling through it for the 6, 7, 8 hours that it happened.
1: So he's bearing witness.
2: Indeed. But then he writes a letter, and this letter then illustrates the horrific violence that happened that day when 230 Cheyenne and Arapaho elders, women, and children were horrifically murdered.
1: Now, if you don't mind, would you read for us from the letter where he describes what he saw?
2: The massacre lasted 6 or 8 hours, and a good many Indians escaped. I tell you, Ned, it was hard to see little children on their knees have their brains beat out by men professing to be civilized. You would think it impossible for white men to butcher and mutilate human beings as they did there. But every word I have told you is the truth, which they do not deny.
1: Powerful words.
2: Mm.
1: So he wrote these letters. What impact did they have?
2: Well, the letter quickly moved up the ranks of the military. A date for the congressional inquiry came to be in early February. By that point, though, John Shivington, Silas's commander, the commander of the Sand Creek Massacre, leaves the military. His military life comes to an end as one of the consequences of the Sand Creek Massacre. However, the inquiry never is able to be accountable to what he did that day in his command because he left. So there is never any justice for the Cheyenne and Arapaho who were killed in it.
1: Now, you make the trip to his grave every year to read these letters. Why do you do that?
2: The letters that we have demonstrate this amazing, extraordinary life of this young man that I continue to want to remember and have others remember and tell his story as well. So at the grave, it's about 2.5 hours of reading his letters with a lot of talk about who he is and how that resonates with us and those gathered. But really, ultimately, we see in the end of these letters the moral injury that he suffered from this too.
1: You know, these letters are at times very graphic and difficult. How do you cope with that when you're reading them aloud? And why is it that you think it's important to read them in all of their graphicness, I guess?
2: Honestly, reading those letters, there are times that I'm better at it than others, quite frankly, Debbie. But the fact of the matter is that it's what we all need to be doing. We all need to be telling his story. And part of the big story of his life is, how can we be witnesses? How can we find our moral compass today through these letters?
1: Reverend Nancy Nero, the author of a new book about Silas Soule. It's called Witness at Sand Creek, The Life and Letters of Silas Soule. Thank you for sharing with us.
2: Oh, Debbie, thank you so much for inviting me.
1: Myths are the foundation of some of our most popular stories. Think of the journey of Odysseus in Homer's The Odyssey, now a blockbuster film from Christopher Nolan.
3: No one could stand between me and home. Not even the gods.
1: But Nolan's film is only the latest interpretation of Homer's epic. Numerous other films have been inspired by the tale, like the Coen brothers. So, brother, where art thou?
4: First you must travel a long and difficult road. A road fraught with peril.
1: Or even the 2004 SpongeBob SquarePants movie. Hollywood has mined material from myths for decades, be they from the Greco-Roman world, the Bible, or other traditions. So we wanted to dig into that with two colleagues who've thought a lot about this. All Things Considered host Scott Detrow and senior editor Barry Hardiman. Thanks for coming in. Hi.
5: Hi. How you doing?
6: Good to be here on Weekend All Things Considered together.
1: A homecoming of sorts.
6: Yeah.
1: So both of you have now seen The Odyssey. Scott, you even interviewed Christopher Nolan for this program. You've also both read The Odyssey, which I will say I have not, at least since college. How does Nolan's take compare? Scott, you go first.
6: I hadn't read it in decades, and I reread it before I talked to him. And I was reminded and surprised, because I think, like, I just forgot this, that, like, actually only the middle third of the poem is about that journey we all remember, and the rest is kind of hanging out in Ithaca. And I was wondering, like, what is he going to do with this? Is he going to shorten that? But no, he really does kind of spend a lot of time, almost the same proportion, at that portion before you're really focusing on Odysseus, and afterwards when he returns and he's kind of scoping out the scene. And I thought it was interesting the way that he kind of made that almost as tense and dramatic as, you know, running from a cyclops or whatever.
5: I have to say, I found this totally thrilling. You know, one of the things about the poem that I have always loved is that it kind of gets to mean whatever it wants to whoever reads it, you know? And this is definitely Christopher Nolan's Odyssey, but he did it so beautifully, and I did see new parts of it, which is sort of the trick of the Odyssey, is that every time you read it, every time you see another version of it, you see something else. There's something that appeals to you in a different way.
1: So his was a very literal take, but other films have been influenced by the tale and do it in different ways. You know, Barry, what do you think makes the Odyssey such a malleable story?
5: You know, it is a universal story. You know, this is the story of a man who goes on his journey and thinks he is one thing and makes mistake after mistake after mistake and still finds his way home. You know, it's quite human.
6: When I talked to Christopher Nolan the other week, this is one of the things I asked about, because he had said that he had been wanting to make this movie for 20 years. So I said, like, how often were you actively thinking about this story as you were making other movies? Because I think there's parts of a lot of his movies that do have that universal Odyssey theme. I think Interstellar being the most obvious. You know, somebody's pulled away from his family. He has to do something out of duty.
7: How long? Where have you gone?
8: Hard to know. Years?
9: I've got kids, Professor.
8: Get out there and save them.
6: It takes decades longer than he wanted to, and he deeply misses his home. And when he comes back,
9: his home, the Earth.
6: Yeah, it can't be the same. I mean, Ithaca is changed by the time Odysseus gets back. But he said that this was obviously in the back of his mind. He was going back and rereading not just the Odyssey, but the Tennyson poem about Ulysses, Odysseus. And he said that deeply influenced that. But I think like so many, this story is retold so many different ways because it's very universal.
9: Well, let's pull out now. When you all think about other examples of myths on screen, what comes to mind and what are they attempting to do? Scott, you go first.
6: I'm going to give a shout out to my favorite high school English teacher, Mr. Carney, who was obsessed with the idea of like the myth, the monomyth, and the Joseph Campbell idea. Joseph Campbell, the mythology expert who popularized the idea that every story is the same story when it's boiled down, you know? And I think I feel like I have to mention Star Wars here because George Lucas read Joseph Campbell and studied Joseph Campbell and thought about the same idea. And the way, you know, like all of those classic mythical beats are there of Luke Skywalker being orphaned, being on his own.
10: I want to come with you to Alderaan. There's nothing for me here now. I want to learn the ways of the Force and become a Jedi like my father.
6: Leaving what was comfortable, testing himself, having to conquer dragons, kind of fighting a father figure, and coming out of the journey changed. And I think like Star Wars is basically like a modern myth that we all riff off and reference in that way.
9: Okay, Barry.
5: So one of my favorites is a Greek movie. It was made in 1977, and it is a film version of the Euripides play Iphigenia and Aulis. It's directed by Michael Kakoyannis.
11: Ο βασιλιάς του Άργους Αγαμέμνου, Ερμεθυσιάς, την πρωτότυπη κόρη του, Iphigenia.
5: And it tells that story of Agamemnon that we see sort of briefly in the movie, where he sacrifices his daughter for a fair wind to Troy. Very different Agamemnon than the one that we sort of saw as an avatar for violence in Nolan's film. But it is a beautiful story about a man trying to balance his need to go on that hero's journey with family and, you know, making quite a terrible decision. But it is just so beautifully made. So I would say Iphigenia.
6: I love that. I was like, Star Wars. And Barry's like, here's a niche Greek indie
9: that
6: film.
9: That nobody's ever heard of. Thank you, Barry. You added it to our list.
5: I'm sorry.
9: Don't be sorry. So now I'm going to get into some tricky territory because I know you guys have differing opinions, let's say, on this. This whole idea that the U.S. in particular has its own myths, say, the Western or the Horatio Alger myth of the self-made man.
5: Well, so I will say that for me, mythology as a subject is something that sort of goes beyond country. You know, we're talking about the Bhagavad Gita. We're talking about the Bible. We're talking about the Scandinavian myths. They have to have a cosmology to them. And so I think there are American movies that reference the idea of a revenge tragedy and whatnot, which is certainly part of Greek mythology, Roman, all of these things. But I wouldn't call them American myths. Scott?
6: To me, if a myth is something that a culture looks at to tell it about itself, to tell it where it came from, what it represents, then to me, I think the idea of like the cowboy and settling the West and the frontier and the independent person, I think that is so baked into what Americans like to think about themselves and what they like to think the country is. So I feel like a John Wayne or a Clint Eastwood Western movie.
12: Go ahead and pull that rifle if you want to. But you better speak to your boss before you use it, because he'll be dead before I hit the ground.
6: I think that does check the box, because that is so far detached from like the actual cowboy experience, but it's its own thing, and you watch it, and you feel like you feel these big ideas.
9: You're part of something bigger.
6: Yeah. So I don't know. I think count it.
5: I hear you. I mean, maybe this is just another one of my annoying, pretentious takes where I'm like, but it's actually Greek mythology. But, you know, one of the things I think that sort of defines also mythology is this idea that the supernatural is somehow helping you or hurting you. And I guess maybe I'm going to argue on your behalf now that I think about it. I guess you could argue that the fact that there is often in these movies no actual fantastical supernatural, right? Mm-hmm. There is no, you know, Unforgiven, like Clint Eastwood is like a, you know, he's a certain kind of dude that you might not meet in real life.
13: I've killed women and children. Killed just about everything that walks or crawled at one time or another.
5: But maybe there is something uniquely American in that our mythology might not even, we don't even need the supernatural.
6: Do it yourself.
5: Do it yourself. Screw you, Zeus.
9: That's NPR's Barry Hardiman and Scott Detrow. Thank you both for being here.
6: Thanks for having me.
5: Thanks.
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9: The novel Taiwan Travelogue follows a fictional Japanese writer's visit to Taiwan while under Japanese occupation. The book is raising questions about colonial history in Taiwan, all while Beijing ramps up pressure on the self-ruled island. Jan Kamsen Broomby has this story.
14: It's 1938, and a young Japanese writer has just landed on the northern shores of Taiwan. Disembarking from her boat, she's met with a bustling harbor and a vibrant city.
15: In many ways, the Taiwan described in the novel still exists to this day. The market stalls, vibrant and bright, they're still here. The dishes described, they're still here too.
14: Taiwan Travelogue tells the story of a Japanese author, Aoyama, paired with a local translator to tour around Taiwan, then Tokyo's imperial colony.
15: At the center of the book is food. Every chapter is named after a different dish. And I've come to New Taipei City to meet with Yang Shangzi, the author, at her favorite restaurant.
14: I started by asking her why she wrote the book.
16: I wanted to tell Taiwanese people, we do not really understand our own land's history.
14: The island of Taiwan first came under Japan's control in 1895 when it was ceded to Tokyo following China's defeat in the First Sino-Japanese War. But while the prevailing view of colonization these days is negative, in Taiwan, views of Japan remain overwhelmingly positive.
16: We certainly experienced extreme hardship and oppression, but that time period was also an important point in Taiwan's modernization. So people's feelings are complicated.
14: Imperial Japan ruled the island until its defeat at the end of World War II in 1945, when the Republic of China government, led by Chiang Kai-shek, took control. Chiang then fled to Taiwan after losing the Chinese Civil War to the communists and enforced a strict martial law that would last 38 years. With freedoms restricted by Chiang's government, Yang says many in Taiwan retrospectively began to view Tokyo in a more positive light. But Imperial Japan was nevertheless a colonial regime that killed and imprisoned thousands who stood up to it. The Taiwan of today still bears the marks of Tokyo's crackdowns.
15: I'm standing in central Taipei. In front of me is a row of wooden houses. This is the site of a former colonial era prison where anti-Japanese activists would have been locked up. Now it's filled with coffee shops and even a Japanese restaurant.
14: It's not just the past that shapes how people view their colonial history. With China laying claim to Taiwan, these days Japan, alongside the US, has emerged as one of the island's key backers. Translator of the novel, Lin King, therefore says contemporary geopolitics also plays a role.
17: Hi, nice to meet you.
18: Nice to meet you.
14: I met her in a Japanese restaurant in the former colonial prison.
18: We have to rely on these friends because there are greater threats at hand, and it just so happens that our closest allies are our former colonizers.
14: In China, the book has drawn criticism for ignoring Japan's colonial atrocities. Back in the restaurant, it's a claim that author Yang refutes.
16: I'm completely criticizing colonialism. Even if this regime built many modern facilities, none of that can resolve the fact that it deprived the people on the colonized land of their rights.
14: As the interview draws to an end, we near the end of our meal. A bowl of braised pork rice. The meal has a mixture of Taiwanese, Japanese, and Chinese influences. Like Taiwan, it's a product of a convoluted colonial past. But as one of the closest things the island has to a national dish, that doesn't stop it from bringing people together. For NPR News, I'm Jan Kamsen-Rimby in Taipei.
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22: I'm Janine Herbst with these headlines. Ukraine says it bombed a ship in the Caspian Sea between Russia and Iran. President Zelensky says it was transporting military cargo in cooperation with Iran. Iran condemned the attack, saying it was a commercial vessel and that one sailor died. Democrats in Maine officially selected a nominee to replace Graham Plattner, who dropped out earlier this month after being accused of rape, an allegation he denies. Former State Senate President Troy Jackson is the new nominee. He will face Republican incumbent Susan Collins in November. And the national average price of gas is now $4.11 for a gallon of regular. This says violence in the Middle East drives oil prices higher. I'm Janine Herbst, NPR News.

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1: This is All Things Considered from NPR News. I'm Debbie Elliott. The Tour de France finished in Paris today. The least surprising news for cycling fans, the winner. Slovenian cyclist Tadej Pogačar emerged victorious. This is his fifth Tour de France win, which ties the all-time record. Pogačar's performance is not just impressive, though. Some say it's historic. As some commentators and former professional cyclists say, he may be the greatest of all time. To hear more about the Pogačar phenomenon at the Tour this year, we reach Jason Gay, who covers sports for the Wall Street Journal. Hi there.
2: Hi, how are you?
1: I'm good. So give us a little background on Pogačar. Who is he? Why has he been making such a splash in the cycling world? And really, is he the GOAT?
2: Well, you're absolutely right to ask the question. He's been on this historic tear. He has now won the Tour de France five times. But what makes him such a dominant figure in the sport is not just his performance in these long three-week races like the Tour de France. He's also dominating these long one-day races that take place in the spring. He really doesn't have a weakness as a rider. Typically, you've had specialists in the sport. People are good at time trials. People are good at climbing. People are good at sprints. Pogačar can do it all, and I think that's the thing that really stands out and reminds people really of only one cyclist in history, a Belgian named Eddy Merckx, who was widely regarded as the greatest ever.
1: Now, this is his fifth time to win, which ties the record. Were there any particular moments that impressed you as you watched this race?
2: I mean, he just has the command right away. There was a moment early in this race where he just seized control, a big time margin in a mountain stage victory, and just continued it throughout the race. There was never a moment where it looked like his dominance was in doubt. His closest competitor, a guy from Denmark named Jonas Vingegaard, actually crashed and fell out of the race. He was not in any position, though, to challenge Tadej. So it was pretty much a three-week uninterrupted run.
1: So the Tour came this year as Europe has been experiencing this blistering heat wave. How have the riders been handling the heat?
2: I mean, as well as can be expected, it's not a great situation. It's not a great situation for the riders. It's also not a great situation for the crowds. There's been discussions of maybe you could move the races to early in the morning, have the start something at like 8 in the morning and have them wrap by midday. That's not terribly hospitable to the crowds, but it's going to be a trade-off at some point because you're absolutely right. The temperatures have been soaring, and it definitely could affect performance and also just the livelihood of people who are on the course.
1: And didn't they have to cut the race short because security crews had to be redirected to go help with the wildfires, right?
2: That's right. And that's not the first time that this happened. There have been interruptions because of wildfires elsewhere. And yes, conditions did force the abbreviation of one of the stages.
1: Now, what about smoke? Did the riders have to deal with any smoke?
2: Did the riders have to deal with any smoke? You know, that's a good question. I mean, it's possible that they at some point did encounter it. I can't speak specifically of that one stage, but it's always a factor, you know, when you consider the number of wildfires and the fact that most of these stages, especially late in the race, are happening in mountainous regions.
1: Well, thanks for the update. Jason Gay is a sports columnist for the Wall Street Journal. I appreciate you talking with us.
2: Thank you.
1: From heat waves to heavy rain and even clouds of smoke, this summer has seen no shortage of extreme weather and wildfires. As NPR's Ava Berger reports, all of this is hitting a bedrock of childhood, the whimsy of summer vacation.
3: This is what summer is all about. On a beautiful July day at Beauvoir Summer Camp in D.C., kids are jumping into a blue, refreshing pool.
4: You want to watch how I go underwear? You want to watch?
3: That's Dane. He's wearing goggles that cover most of his face.
4: That's how I go underwater.
3: Nearby, best friends Penelope and Sam, both 7 years old, say their favorite part of camp is pool time. NPR is only using their first names because they're minors. Here's Penelope.
5: I like playing mermaid, where like I'm a mermaid, or like I'm a human, and then I turn into a mermaid. And like I use one of the pool noodles as a dolphin. And I play with my friends.
3: Last week looked a little different at Beauvoir. The kids played inside one day due to hazardous air quality from wildfire smoke. Some days were so hot this summer, their outdoor time was also cut down. Research shows that heat waves, droughts, hurricanes, and floods have become more intense and more frequent due to human-caused climate change. Penelope and Sam both know the term climate change.
5: Climate change means, like, the areas around you are just, like, changing all around you all the time.
6: Yeah, do you feel like it's changed your summer this summer?
5: Yeah, it's changed my summer a lot. Because at Girl Scouts camp, the theme was teddy bear tea, and I couldn't

0: Support comes from Planet Granite, Inc., fabricator of countertops in Colorado since 1998, featuring thousands of natural stone slabs at their gallery at 3020 North Stone Avenue in Colorado Springs.
1: Side one way or another. Lauren Smith said for her kids in Pennsylvania this summer, it's been extreme heat, then wildfire smoke, then thunderstorms.
2: The summer is kind of like a waiting game, just waiting to do some stuff outside. It's been a challenge.
1: A 2024 Gallup survey found that 55% of American parents reported their school-age kids attend at least one structured summer program. Henry DeHart is the CEO of the American Camp Association, which gives accreditation and guidance to hundreds of camps across the country. A few decades ago, he says,
3: a camp might have had 3 or 4 or 5 days with the heat index over 105. Now they may have 8 or 10.
1: That's why camps are more prepared for indoor activities. But for some camps this year, that wasn't possible.
4: We made a decision for early evacuation of our entire camp.
1: Ben Hoffman is the executive director of Camp Widgiewagen in Ely, Minnesota. The program hosts over 700 kids each summer. Their base camp was right in the path of the smoke. It meant 17-year-old Eleanor Pitts had to leave camp early.
5: And you're like, wait, so this is our last night? And we all just started crying.
1: Saying goodbye was tough.
5: We become the closest group of people. They were genuinely my family by the end. But going forward, trips are just going to be different just because of this climate change situation.
1: Back in D.C., Beauvoir camp director Drew McKay said being ready to adapt to extreme weather is now part of the summer camp job.
6: For us, it's a new reality, but it's not just the heat. It's other types of weather patterns and factors.
1: The kids, on the other hand, are more focused on their free swim time. Ava Berger, NPR News, Washington.
7: High up in the pantheon of the iconic musicians in U.S. history are blues legends like Muddy Waters, B.B. King, and Bessie Smith. One of the greatest of all time, though, who's often overlooked, is Gertrude Ma Rainey. She was known as the mother of the blues and was among the most influential blues artists of her time. Until now, you could only hear these scratchy versions of her early recordings, but a new, remastered version of nearly her entire music catalog is out in a new boxed set. We wanted to know what that means to musicians inspired by Ma Rainey, so we called up Grammy Award-winning singer-songwriter Dom Flemons. Welcome to the program. Thanks so much for joining us.
8: Thank you so much for having me, Debbie. It's a pleasure to be with you.
7: Tell us a little about Ma Rainey. She was quite a force. What is her origin story as a musician?
8: She came from Columbus, Georgia, and she was a musician that came up in the later part of the 1880s. She was on the Black Vaudeville circuit. She was what they called a blues shouter. She sang these different blues numbers that would talk about the hardships and struggles of her people.
7: So what is it about Ma Rainey's music, her voice, that speaks to you in particular?
8: The first time I heard Ma Rainey's voice, I heard her song Black Eye Blues.
9: Down in Hogan's Island, Miss Nancy Ann, always fussing, squabbling with her man.
8: And I just was blown away by the way she had this very clear tone. And then I began to hear the jazz band recordings where she's being backed by people like Fletcher Henderson and Louis Armstrong and Coleman Hawkins. And so I got to hear her voice cut through the band as well. Because these are very interesting type of recordings because they're built around Ma Rainey's singing. She's actually using her voice as the conduit to guide and direct everything in the recording. You know, you're hearing improvised jazz backing up Ma Rainey. And it's not just normal 1920s jazz. It's actually quite wilder and it is less inhibited than jazz as it would solidify in the mid-1920s.
7: Is there a song or two that you think really exemplifies that uninhibited feel?
8: For vocals, one of my favorite is Moonshine Blues.

0: One that I like to always listen back to again and again is Ma Rainey's Mystery Record. The chording of the instruments and the way the notes come together is almost like bebop jazz.
1: How did her music influence your work as you built your career?
0: There is one Ma Rainey song that I've played forever that's on my own solo record, American Songster. That's the song Yonder Comes the Blues.

0: Also in my singing style, you know, her voice sings in open tones. She doesn't do a lot of the type of glissando slides that you hear from R&B singers now.
1: Can you kind of demonstrate what you're talking about for me?
0: Like Moonshine Blues, if someone were to do it in the modern, they'd be like, I've been drinking all night, babe. Ma Rainey, when you hear her, she does, I've been drinking all night, babe. It's very straight toned, very forceful. Every note lands straight on the tone.
1: You know, she was also remarkable because she did things that were not really in the mainstream at the time, like singing openly about being attracted to women. And at times she would actually dress like a man. These seem risky in the 1920s. Can you talk about the significance of what that was for a black woman at the time?
0: There was a thrill of talking about the theatrical aspect of all of these different areas of life. And so Ma Rainey reached into that pocket.
2: When I was last night with a crowd of my friends, been must in women, cause I don't like no men. It's too I wear color and a tie.
0: The song Prove It On Me, which is a song that speaks openly about lesbianism, is from a later recording session she did in 1928. And actually, all of the songs from that later session speak about areas of life that are underground and also communities that may be marginalized because it is not acceptable for a mainstream audience. But then other times they're treated with a little bit of humor and a wink of the eye. Also with songs like Ma Rainey's Black Bottom, a wink of the tail feather to tell a bit of that story.
2: All the boys in the neighborhood, they say your black bottom is really good.
1: You know, she had quite the independent streak. She was her own manager a good part of her career. And some of her songs are about not relying on men. She had some feminist ideas. Was that part of her appeal, even back in the 20s?
0: Oh, absolutely. Ma Rainey was one of those artists that was giving people that voice. You'd have to imagine in a black woman's world, this is one generation after slavery, maybe two. This is the first time that people are choosing who their families are, or choosing not to have families at the same time, and breaking away from the preordained order of what a woman should be doing in the world. But at the same time, while she had this image on stage, she was also said to be an extremely kind and wonderful, actually motherly woman people remembered for many generations after working with her.
1: Which sounds to me just like a well-rounded woman.
0: Mm-hmm.
1: Don Flemons, what was it like for you listening to this new remastered version of Ma Rainey's recordings?
0: It was staggering. It was like I was sitting right in the room with her. It's like seeing a painting that's been in an old bar room and it's covered up in the yellow dust of old cigarette smoke, and then finally seeing it restored to its original color and framework so that you can actually see it for what it is. I was absolutely blown away. Almost as if I've never heard her before.
1: Dom Flemons is a Grammy Award-winning singer-songwriter and member of the Traveling Wildfires. Thank you so much for being with us.
0: Absolutely, Debbie. Thank you so much for having me.
2: When I last night had a great big fight,

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0: From Futuro Media and PRX, it's Latino USA. I'm Maria Hinojosa. Today, the FIFA Men's World Cup has come to an end, and there is a lot to talk about.
1: FIFA's there to make money, and I think FIFA does go more lenient on Mbappe, on Ronaldo, on Messi, because they're the big ticket salespeople. They're the stars.
0: Also, a conversation with Oscar, Golden Globe, and Emmy-nominated actress Rosie Perez, live from New York City.
2: And then you would go to the island, and the kids would make fun of you because you couldn't speak Spanish well. So that's why when FANIA All-Stars came around, you know, I felt a part of it.
0: All this coming up on Latino USA. Stay with us. No te vayas.
3: Live from NPR News in Washington, I'm Janine Herbst. The U.S. hasn't attacked Iran in two straight days, and Iran has also halted strike. This as there's growing concern in Congress about how the war is going. It's now in its sixth month. Meanwhile, Ukrainian President Zelensky, who's set to meet President Trump in Washington this week, says his country bombed a ship traveling between Iran and Russia that was loaded with military supplies. As NPR's Greg Myrie reports, the attack points to the links between the war in Ukraine and the war in Iran.
4: President Zelensky said Ukraine carried out long-range strikes in the Caspian Sea that included hitting a ship that was, quote, transporting military cargo in cooperation with Iran. The president did not provide details. Russia and Iran both have a coastline on the Caspian and use the sea for trade. Meanwhile, Iran condemned the Ukrainian attack on what it called an Iranian commercial vessel. Iran said one sailor was killed and another injured. Russia and Iran have a history of military cooperation that includes Iran sending drones to Russia in recent years. In separate remarks, Zelensky said Russia is providing military intelligence to Iran. Greg Myrie, NPR News, Kyiv.
3: It's 100 days until the midterm elections, and NPR's Mara Liasson has more on where things stand for both parties.
0: Republicans are facing strong headwinds. President Trump's approval rating is under 40%, and voters are sour on the economy. The Iran war and Trump's tariffs are keeping prices up. But Republicans have some advantages, too. They've raised much more money than Democrats, and Republican gerrymanders have reduced the number of competitive House districts to less than 20. Democrats have the advantage of enthusiasm. Democratic voters have turned out in larger numbers than Republicans in primaries and special elections this year. To win the majority in the Senate, Democrats need a pickup of net 4 seats, and to win the House, they need 3 seats. Mara Liasson, NPR News.
3: The Federal Reserve is facing a big decision on interest rates this week. NPR's Rafael Nam has more.
5: The Fed is set to hold its latest policy meeting at a time of high uncertainty. Although investors for now believe policymakers will hold rates steady, many are betting the Fed may have to raise them this year if inflation picks up as expected. That's because the continued war with Iran has led to a spike in energy prices. We'll also get a first read of economic growth in the second quarter, which covers from April to June. And we have a slew of important tech earnings, including from Microsoft and Meta. Investors will also carefully eye the earnings of Chevron and ExxonMobil at a time of big volatility in the energy markets. Rafael Nam, NPR News.
3: And you're listening to NPR News from Washington. The Tour de France ended today with a Slovenian cyclist taking home his fifth title in the famous race that was shortened in the final stage. NPR Chantalise Duster has more.
6: Tadej Pogacar won his fifth Tour de France on Sunday, completing the race in just under 74 hours. He crossed the finish line of the final stage of the race just before 8 o'clock p.m. local time. Pogacar thanked his fans and supporters after the race. He also said the win feels incredible.
7: Yeah, seven tours already and seven times on podium and five wins. It's something that... Yeah, you wouldn't even maybe write in a storybook.
6: The route for the Tour de France's final stage was changed and shortened this year. Security and police for the event were reassigned to assist with wildfires raging in the southwest portion of the country. Chantalise Duster, NPR News.
3: At the weekend box office, The Odyssey took the top spot again, taking in an estimated $87 million in its second weekend. Globally, the film has made nearly $640 million. In second place, it was close with Disney's Moana taking in $10.5 million and Toy Story 5 in third place with $10 million. Toy Story has now surpassed $1 billion with $448 million domestically and $573 million globally. Rounding out the top five, Minions and Monsters and Hadestown. U.S. futures contracts are trading higher at this hour. 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
0: Welcome to Latino USA. I'm Maria Hinojosa. Well, the World Cup has come to an end after more than 5 weeks of all things soccer, or football. This was the longest World Cup ever because more countries were added to the tournament. And yes, even I found myself engrossed with several of the games. Now, this World Cup was the first time that the games were held across three countries, and three very large ones at that. Frankly, there were quite a few firsts with this World Cup this summer, which is saying a lot for a global competition that's been around for almost 100 years. Here at Futuro, we've been bringing you weekly episodes of American Football, which is our podcast about soccer culture in the United States and its underdog roots. Our show goes beyond the sport to the people and the stories that make it great. And it's hosted by our very own Fernanda Echavarri. So we're going to start today's show with the latest episode of American Football. It looks at the significance of this World Cup and its most controversial moments. Here you go, American Football.
10: My dad was football to me. We used to watch the World Cup together. And if we weren't in the same city, we were constantly on the phone. I mentioned in the first episode of this podcast that I was feeling anxious about watching the World Cup for the first time since my dad's passing. I didn't know if the tournament would make me miss my dad more or bring me closer to him. Now that we've reached the end, 6 weeks later, all I can say is that this wasn't an either-or question, because both things happened. There were many instances in which I had these flash thoughts that I could still reach from my phone and call my dad. Wanting to talk about a shocking moment on the field, a confusing ref call, or a prediction in real time. My dad always picked up. He always had an answer that made sense. But this World Cup, I didn't have him anymore. It hurt. I specifically remember a confusing moment in the group stage when the Qatar goalie got hit, but it ended up as a penalty against his team. So I messaged my younger sister in Mexico, the one who, unlike me, is all sports all the time.
11: A ver, justo en este momento, es cuando le hubiera mandado un mensaje al
10: capitán. This is one of those moments when I would have asked dad about this, I told her. So I need you to fill in for him. The three of us used to text a bunch during previous World Cups.
11: A ver, necesito que sea suplente, por favor.
10: I can't remember which game I was watching when I heard an announcer on Telemundo say that this was a World Cup of nostalgia and joy. Un mundial de nostalgia y alegría, he said. And I felt that. My dad had the superpower of bringing all the good vibes wherever he went. And I'm sure he would have enjoyed the hell out of this World Cup. I also wonder what he would have thought of these hydration breaks. What he would have said about the shameless lack of separation between politics and sport. and his take on the high-tech sensors that are so sensitive they annulled a goal because of a strand of hair. Every time Mexico played, I felt my dad's absence the heaviest. But that's also when I felt closest to him. Because Mexico did incredible things this summer. I mean, wow. I got to watch Mexico win, at times surrounded by hundreds of green jerseys at watch parties. I also hosted at home.
12: Pásele, pásele, taquitos de canasta.
13: Tienes buena clientela.
12: Eso, woo-hoo.
14: Let's go.
10: I think I watched, I want to say, 80% of the matches. I mean, there were 104 for the first time ever, so that's a lot. I watched while at work, to be fair, this was work. I streamed on my phone so I could listen while driving. I even once stepped out of a movie theater to watch penalty kicks, pacing back and forth in the theater hallway, quietly grunting like a crazy person. I wore yellow when I went to watch the Colombia game with my Colombian friends. I put on a red shirt and rode my butt off in the Norway-England game. I rooted for Egypt and Cabo Verde as if they were a team I had supported for years. I suffered when my favorites lost.
15: I love you, I love you, I love you, Mumba. Mexico, Mexico, ra, ra, ra.
10: And the best part of it all, the highest in a summer full of highs and lows, was that my young daughter learned all about the World Cup.
16: Hey, kiddo.
15: Yeah?
16: Can you do me a favor and can you tell me, what is the World Cup?
15: The World Cup is special. Everything, I just want to say, goal! And we go like, yeah, yeah, yeah, yeah. And also, the people who play before soccer, it's great. Shakira.
13: ¿Cómo es la canción de Shakira?
15: Oe, oe, oe, oe.
10: Of course she loves Shakira. She's my daughter.
16: Do you know why the World Cup is so important to me?
15: I just know why it is. Because your dad watched it.
13: Abuelo.
15: So he likes soccer, so you like soccer. You've grown up being liking soccer.
13: Mm-hmm. That's true. Actually, can I tell you what my favorite part of the World Cup was?
15: My favorite part of World Cup.
13: But you don't know what my favorite part of the World Cup is.
15: I do.
13: You do?
15: It's really special to you because you haven't seen the World Cup with me.
13: And this is the first time we got to watch together. Do you know how happy that made me to have you wearing the Mexico
15: really
13: jersey?
15: Happy, really happy, really happy, really happy. And my favorite part was that everybody was together.
10: Honestly, it did feel like everybody was together. I love the nods that I got when I wore my Mexico jersey out in daily life. I love that we all rooted for all the countries our friends are from. That we laughed and stressed and memed together in every group chat. And yes, most of all, I loved passing on the ritual of watching it all with my daughter, just like my dad watched with me.

0: One thing I also enjoyed during the World Cup was the constant messaging back and forth with my friend, Jasmine Garce, who covered the World Cup for NPR, where she's also an immigration reporter. She joins me now to talk about the best and worst moments of the World Cup. Hi, Jasmine.
1: Thank you for having me.
0: You know, this has been, you could call it a lot of things. This has been an electrifying World Cup, to say the least. And so much has happened on and off the field. But let's work our way backwards and start with some of your thoughts about how the final unfolded. Spain won, Argentina 0.
1: Yeah.
0: I have to say, I had Spain winning it all in my bracket. I think I might have told you this earlier.
1: Yeah.
0: And I think that the second half showed us that Spain truly earned that trophy. Was this the end that you expected, Jasmine?
1: I'm going to say something controversial, which is that I didn't think that was a very exciting game.
0: Same.
1: I can name off the top of my head like five more electrifying games that I watched.
0: Starting with the game that happened the day before.
1: Yeah, totally.
0: Much more exciting.
1: Part of that is because Spain dominated so hard. It was almost like there was only one team on the pitch.
0: Mm-hmm.
1: It reminded me of that phrase. I think it's like from Batman, when an unstoppable force meets an unmovable object. I mean, like Spain is on another level. Their defense was completely impenetrable. Argentina kind of fell apart. By the end of the game, Spain had done 20 attempts at a goal, one of which ended up being a goal, and Argentina had done two.
0: That's crazy.
1: That's how good the defense was. And I think Argentina made them work for it, but Spain was the better team, and they absolutely deserved that win. They were extraordinary.
0: I have to bring up the picture that's gone viral. The one of 20-year-old Lionel Messi bathing baby Lamine Yamal, because first of all, this is like destiny. I mean, in all of the things that I saw about, he's 19 and they're 19 years apart and this is being played on the 19th and the number 19. So can we talk about that photo, please?
1: Yes. The origin story of that is a raffle put together by like a mm-hmm. local newspaper and in conjunction with UNICEF. Several families got to take their newborn to meet the player. And so Lamine Yamal's parents take him to meet Messi. And I think it was like a beautiful passing of the torch. I think people love to focus on the rivalry. Hmm. But I think, you know, Messi has expressed a huge admiration for Lamine Yamal. And Lamine Yamal is an extraordinary player who is like kind of entering his stardom, and Messi is slowing down, right? Like this is actually expected to be his last cup. He's going to be in his 40s in the next cup. That photo is really like a sort of almost like biblical Star Warsian passing of the torch. I also think, like I was talking to a fan before the game, a young guy who was saying to me, well, no matter what, I win because I'm a huge Barca fan. And really on that field, it was to some degree like a Barca reunion. And it speaks a lot to the Barca system and the Spanish soccer system and how like extraordinary it is.
0: A system that formed Leo Messi.
1: And Lamine Yamal. It is the academy. And I think what we saw on that field is that.
0: You know, Lamine Yamal didn't have many goals or that many assists, but he played an essential role in Spain's offensive strategy throughout. What does he represent for the future of soccer in this new upcoming era that, you know, perhaps 4 years from now, we will have a World Cup without Ronaldo and without Messi?
1: It's a changing of the guard. When I see Lamine Yamal, I see someone who is just like fierce and hungry and needs a little bit of like sharpening. He's 19. Of course he needs sharpening. But mm-hmm. it's so exciting. I didn't really get to see Messi's beginnings because, you know, we're sort of the same in the same age bracket. But to get to see like the birth of a legend, that is so exciting.
0: Yes. I want to talk a little bit about how the World Cup felt. You and I throughout were texting about a few things. And this was a World Cup that felt a little bit Americanized to me.
1: Oh, yes.
0: You know, commercialized, yes, it's always been driven by
1: always.
0: Money and profit and corporations. But there was something about that halftime show, the hydration breaks, So you're making already gestures with your hands. So tell me your thoughts.
1: Yes, I really wanted to talk to you about the halftime show. So hydration breaks, I've let it go.
0: Oh.
1: Because I've been there.
0: Because you've needed the hydration break. How many stadiums did you go to?
1: At least six.
0: And you were sweating at all of them?
1: Oh, it was bad. Yeah. Like the heat has been really bad. You know, even with the hydration breaks, you're seeing players cramp. I'm not saying, for the record, I'm not saying I agree with the hydration breaks, but I can see an argument for it. But that halftime show, as a soccer fan, really irked me.
0: Tell me why.
1: Because there's a natural flow to soccer in which you go, go, go, go, and depending on what team you are, you're either winning and you need to cement it quick, or you're losing and you need to stage a comeback quick. And you got about 15 minutes to think about how you're going to do one of the two.
0: Mm-hmm.
1: Soccer is a frenetic sport. Soccer mm-hmm. is anxiety, y frenesí, for like 90 minutes, maybe 120. And it lost that. Like, it was 30 minutes. The halftime was around the amount of time of an entire first half.
0: Mm-hmm.
1: And I felt like it really lost the flow and that franticness of soccer.
0: See, that's how I felt about hydration breaks.
1: Mm.
0: Especially when a team was really getting its groove and then hydration break. But I felt in a smaller way how you felt about the halftime show.
1: Yeah, tell me how you felt about the halftime show.
0: I love a show.
1: Yeah.
0: But I did think it was long. I think they should have just done maybe one artist. And I'm also understanding that it's crazy to ask, you know, the soccer field to become a sort of stage and a spectacle in a very short amount of time. But I do think it was too long.
1: I joked to someone that like Argentina has only been playing well in the second halves, and now they're going to like think this is a first half again.
0: And yeah. Resting for that long is like when you're at a wedding and you're wearing really tight shoes or uncomfortable shoes and you take them off for a second, you can't put them back on. Like you can't. You got to just like power through it. And that's how I felt about that.
1: I love that analogy, though. That's a great analogy.
2: Coming up on Latino USA, we wrap up the conversation about the World Cup with NPR's Jasmine Guards.
1: To me, the match between Argentina and Cape Verde, I will remember that game my whole life.
2: Stay with us. No te vayas.

0: It's Latino USA. I'm Maria Hinojosa. And before the break, we brought you an excerpt from our own Futuro Studios podcast, American Football. It's a show about soccer culture in the U.S. and its underdog roots. Our host, Fernanda Echavarri, is now going to wrap up her conversation with NPR's Jasmine Guards, looking back at this summer's World Cup.
1: You know, the three host countries, Mexico, the U.S., and Canada. Sorry, Canada. There's so much more to talk about when it comes to the U.S. and Mexico.
2: Yeah.
1: Love you, Canada. But, you know, one, the U.S., this is the first time that one of the host countries is actively at war with one of the participating countries. And we really saw sort of a contrast on how to be a good host. So I think Mexico showed that. And we had so many videos of the reception of the Iranian team last minute and just how people felt being in Mexico and felt welcomed by Mexican fans and just Mexico in general. And then on top of that, you have the U.S. with this controversial red card situation. How would you explain the red card situation and why was that so meaningful?
2: So the U.S., you know, like superstar Follarin Balogun gets a red card. And he's their star. This is going to be a huge problem moving forward. And then President Trump says, like he publicly says that he called FIFA and said, you know, this was not a fair call. We know that President Trump and FIFA President Gianni Infantino have been seen together. They've expressed a closeness. So it was really seen as like the U.S. government interfering in that red call. And FIFA effectively removed the red card, annulled it. And then, you know, the U.S. goes on to lose tremendously against Belgium, which I think there was like some kind of psychological thing happening too, even though Belgium's a good team.
1: It had to have affected the players. And I think that U.S. fans also didn't think that was a great thing for how they look to the world.
2: It really reeked of FIFA corruption, which has been an ongoing accusation here. And it also just, you know, like we're at this moment in the U.S. in which there's these conversations about totalitarianism and the overreach of this government. And it was this moment in which we were jolted out of the World Cup fantasy and back into like world reality.
1: Yes.
2: I think that's what it was. Like it, for a moment, the illusion was shattered.
1: Every World Cup has an underdog that surprises, or a few underdogs. And I think in this World Cup, that team was Cabo Verde.
2: 100%, yes.
1: They played their first World Cup ever, and they won everyone's hearts. So what would you say made them such a special team to watch throughout this World Cup?
2: I started off telling you that this final, you know, I can think off the top of my head of, you know, five other games we've seen in this championship that are more electrifying. And a lot of those games are with Cape Verde. Cabo Verde was stunning. They were defensively, they were a wall. I do think there's this narrative that they kind of came out of nowhere. Certainly, this was their first World Cup that they qualified for. But Cabo Verde, for the last like 10 years or so, has been playing extraordinary soccer in the African Championships. They didn't quite come out of nowhere. And I think, you know, something I've been saying throughout this tournament is like African soccer had a huge moment. And it, I predict in 2030, it's going to be just a tournament where we just see African soccer completely like bloom on the world stage. And the indication I have of that is Cabo Verde.
1: I mean, there's no doubt about that. We saw so many teams play beautiful games.
2: Yes.
1: This World Cup. I want to talk about some of the less fun things of this World Cup. You know, we had already talked about FIFA interfering in the U.S. with the red card.
2: Yeah.
1: What were some of the controversies that stood out to you the most?
2: I think the red card controversy was huge. I think the treatment of Iranian players, like we're so far removed from that moment now that I don't think people are talking about it a lot, but like the Iranian team was being forced to shuttle back and forth from Tijuana to, you know, wherever they were playing after every game. I mean, it was like they had an added 4-hour commute back and forth because they weren't allowed to stay in the U.S. because of the conflict right now. It was putting this team through exhaustion. I think VAR VAR was hugely controversial, hugely controversial. And I think the VAR question goes beyond like soccer. I think like it's really tapping into this larger question we're having in society right now about technology. At what point does technology help? At what point does it hinder? And if technology is ultimately being handled and decided by humans, how unbiased can it really be? You know? Because the ref is deciding ultimately. There's a human behind the VAR. And I think also like rumors, there were so many rumors of FIFA and Leo Messi and like Argentina and was it fixed? The infamous Argentina-Egypt game. What I think about that, I think FIFA protects its stars. Like FIFA protects its money makers, you know, like FIFA's there to make money. And I think FIFA does go more lenient on Mbappe, on Ronaldo, on Messi, because they're the big ticket salespeople. They're the stars. Do I think the game was rigged? Well, I think if it was, it wasn't done so very successfully. To me, a personal controversy was Mexico-England, because I think Mexico played so well.
1: I know.
2: And deserved to win that game.
1: Ugh.
2: And I will say, those of us who watch soccer all the time know that there is a degree of skill and a huge amount of merit and who works the hardest, but sometimes it's just dumb luck.
1: You know, we've mentioned some firsts in this World Cup, and I don't want us to wrap without mentioning that we had the first match ever with an all-women referee trio. Mexico became the first country to host for the third time. And then this was the first time that we had 48 teams instead of 32. What are your thoughts now on having wrapped a World Cup that was a little longer with more teams?
2: I'm on the fence about it, because if it hadn't been that way, we might not have seen Cabo Verde, if it hadn't been like so inclusive. Now they have a new fan in me.
1: Same.
2: I do think it was a little too long, this World Cup. It felt like towards the end, I started getting World Cupped out. Again, it might be because I've been traveling to like three different cities every week. How did you feel about this?
1: I loved having a longer World Cup. I will say that, because more games, just it's just more fun for me. But what about the FIFA president, Gianni Infantino, saying that he's opening up the possibility of 64 teams in the Men's World Cup in the future? Now that might be too much.
2: I mean, I think there's also something to say about the wear and tear on the players. Towards the end, we were seeing teams being very worn out.
1: You know, this was really a World Cup of stories. And in the very first episode of this series, I asked a soccer expert what makes a good World Cup. And he said the stories. Yes, the football, but also the stories. What do you think is one big story that will stay with you from this World Cup?
2: Oof, I hate to be repetitive, but Cape Verde. Every match they played felt like a David and Goliath. To me, the match between Argentina and Cape Verde, I will remember that game my whole life. I think it was one of the most extraordinary matches I've ever seen, to the point where to the last minute, I did not know who was going to win. I had two articles ready to publish.
1: Wow.
2: Because I had no idea what was going to happen. And I think to me, like, that was one of the big stories. Like, this David that kept putting the brakes on all the Goliaths. I mean, Spain couldn't beat him, you know? And I think also, like, probably the sort of passing of the torch between Messi and Lamine Yamal is another one.
1: It's a beautiful story.
2: It's a beautiful story. You know, I think it's also like, despite a lot of the online narrative about, you know, Messi and like, you know, the reality of like some bad sportsmanship that we've seen on the field, while everyone else was like kind of misbehaving, those two showed us what real athleticism and being a winner means.
1: Now, the thing is, are all the moms going to want to have Messi give their babies a bath to pass that Messi magic? Please just give my baby a bath, Messi.
2: What's Messi's next incarnation? Doula.
0: That was the latest episode of our own Futuro Studios podcast, American Football, hosted by Latino USA's managing editor, Fernanda Echavarri. Now, dear listener, we're going to switch gears and go from the soccer field to downtown New York City. Rosie Perez is the iconic New Yorican actress that you might know from movies like Spike Lee's Do the Right Thing or the 90s classic White Men Can't Jump.
3: Well, you know, Billy, I got a different set of rules of my own. You want to hear them? Sometimes when you win, you really lose. And sometimes when you lose, you really win.
0: Maybe you've seen her in HBO's The Flight Attendant.
4: I have a bounty on my head. Can you believe it? I'm a prize. Who would have thought? Me, a prize.
0: She started her career dancing on the 1980s show Soul Train. Then she says she was noticed at a nightclub by Spike Lee, who put her in his critically acclaimed film, Do the Right Thing.
5: Trust me.
3: Trust you. Mookie, the last time I trusted you, we ended up with a son. Remember your son?
5: I do remember my son. His name is Hector.
0: Rosie is a choreographer, an author, a boxing commentator, an activist, and now most recently, Rosie has added podcast host to her resume.
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0: Futuro Media's podcast tells the story of Fania Records, which is known as the legendary Motown of salsa music. Fania was home to some of the biggest Latin artists during the 60s, 70s, and 80s. Think about artists like Willie Colon, Héctor Lavoe, Celia Cruz, and Ruben Blades, all of whom broke the mold. A few weeks ago, I sat down with Rosie at WNYC's Green Space here in New York City in front of a live studio audience. We're going to bring you that conversation now where we spoke about Rosie's love of boxing, what led her to use her voice as an activist, and how hosting this podcast was a dream come true. Rosie Perez, it is so great to have you on Latino USA. Welcome to the show here live at the Green Space. First thing we're going to do, apart from saying, oh my God, Rosie, thank you for coming to Lower Manhattan. Especially with the toll. The reason why we're all here is because of salsa. Salsa music and the celebration of the birth of salsa here in New York City, which would be our new podcast.
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9: Fania Records.
10: Fania Records.
0: But before we talk about salsa and the podcast, Rosie, I just need to get your take on this moment in New York City. Like, how are you feeling? What's up for you? Because, like, you know, you're friends with Spike Lee and he's like driving around in the Pope in Brooklyn. You know, all he needs is his little Pope mobile to be doing that. It is a moment, and I'm going to be, because I'm 100% honest all the time, I'm not a sports person. I know nothing about sports. I didn't even know that they were in the playoffs until a week and a half. I know.
9: For shame. For shame.
0: I know. Small Mexican girls can't jump. So dime, ¿cómo te sientes? What's going on for you as a lifelong New Yorker, New Yorican moment?
9: It's amazing. It's an amazing time right now. When they won game 5,
11: Knicks fans, this is not a dream. After 53 years, the Knicks are finally NBA champions once again.
9: Like most New Yorkers my age, I was in bed watching because it went late. And I was so excited, and you can hear the screams from the street, right? And I wanted to go outside, and I had my nightgown on, my granny nightgown, and I run to the window, and they're screaming. These neighbors are screaming up at my window, go woohoo, and I go, woohoo! And my husband goes, get out of the window, you look like a crazy old lady, right? And the person downstairs, she goes, everyone's a crazy old lady tonight! And it was just so exciting. Brooklyn was electric. The city was electric. And it was very nice because the gentrification that's been going on in the city, specifically in Brooklyn and the outer boroughs, it was the first time that neighbors who would just pass me right by would go, yo, let's go Knicks. And I'd go, let's go Knicks. I know you. You ignore me all the time. I'm so happy. You're saying hello. I'll take it. So it was just great. The city really came together over this team. It was fantastic.
0: It's a beautiful thing. I, like Rosie, was also in bed, but I was asleep. And I think one of the best ways to be woken up is by the screams and cheers of your neighbors, you know, because I'm in Harlem. And then they took the speakers out and it was blasting music for the next. It was such a celebration. So, Rosie, you've had an incredible career. You know, someone like me, been watching it from the very beginning. We're so proud of you and all of your successes. And the fact that you are a brilliant actress, can I just say? So when you get this call, like, do you want to be the host of a podcast about the birth of salsa? What made you say, I'm going to jump in?
9: I said, oh my gosh, I can't believe this is happening, because it was a full circle moment for me. Because as a New Yorican, it was difficult growing up in the sense that when I would go back to Puerto Rico, they would call me white girl or American, and they would never let me have that moniker of Puerto Rican. And then when I would come to the States, then I had to deal with the prejudice of them saying, oh, you're a Puerto Rican. You know, it was like, where do I fit? You know, where is my identity landing? And for me, when the Fania All-Stars came around, they produced a sound that was the sound of the city. That was the sound of the subway. That was the sound of the streets. That was the sound that I knew that was coming from my kitchen. That was the sound of rice and beans and my block and the fire hydrant going. And it was the first time in my Puerto Rican culture that I felt a part of the culture. I felt like they were speaking for me in their lyrics and the fun and then the corny love stories and then the politics that were in their lyrics. And so when I went back to Puerto Rico one summer and they came on the radio in Puerto Rico, I am singing the songs, and my Spanish was so bad that they couldn't believe that I was speaking Spanish so well. And it was my sister Carmen, who's here tonight, it was the first time I felt like we bonded, Bella, right? And because we're both singing the same songs.
0: Oh.
9: And she took pride in saying, yeah, we're from New York. And I never heard that in Puerto Rico. I never heard that in Puerto Rico. And so when I got this call, to be honest, I started to cry, and my manager was like, you don't want to do it. I go, no, no. And he goes, why are you upset? And I said, because I cannot believe they picked me. It was an emphatic yes.
0: I love that so much. I love that so much. Thank you. I think that the thing that you feel with Rosie on this podcast is her full heart being present. To be clear, I did not grow up in New York, so I'm a Mexican kid who grew up on the south side of Chicago. And all right, okay, let's go, Chicago. Salsa was not part of my growing up. I would hear it here and there, but it was not my experience. Then I get to New York, basically 1979, 1980, which is when salsa was happening. And I got to experience, because I was working at WKCR, all of the salseros coming to the station, and salsa changed my life and helped to define who I am as a Latina in the world. So I do have to ask, do you have a favorite song?
9: Plástico.
0: Oh, we're not surprised that Rosie's favorite song is going to be from Rubén Blades off the album Siembra, La Canción Plástico.
10: Ella era una chica plástica, de esas que veo por ahí.
9: Yes, anything by Rubén Blades, and a shout out to the departed Willie Colon. But that one I loved because growing up in abject poverty, you know, being around so much of materialism and money is status and this and that, that song just pierced my soul. You know, where they're talking about the plastic people and they're talking about how empty they are and the money they spend just to look a certain way. And when I was growing up, my sister could tell you, I really didn't care about clothes. I really didn't. Just as long as my hair looked good. That's all I get. That's very Puerto Rican. How many Puerto Ricans understand me tonight? Yeah, you see. And we were poor, and I remember going to school with holes in my shoes and feeling that shame. But I didn't care at the same time. I had to go to school. I had a mission. I was going to be something. I was going to make something of myself. I was going to change my life. And these clothes didn't matter, and the money didn't matter, and this and that. And then that song came on. And as a young person, hearing someone so poetic, you know, and the music was so beautiful. So that's why that's my favorite.
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7: It's Latino USA. I'm Maria Hinojosa. I'm in conversation with Golden Globe, Emmy, and Oscar-nominated actress Rosie Perez. Before the break, she was telling us about how salsa shaped her as a New Yorican. We're going to wrap up my conversation, which took place live in front of an audience in New York City at the Green Space a few weeks ago. So the thing about salsa, again, we're talking about like the golden era, like seeing the famous people performing at these salsa festivals and hearing it on the radio. Pero también fue muy difícil, right? Because it was so powerful, because it was so big, that means that things that are difficult happen. And when the team set out to tell this story, that was part of what we had to deal with, right? Some of the more difficult things that came up with the birth of salsa. I mean, there was all kinds of business issues, obviously, but also there was the question of addiction, AIDS, marginalized Puerto Ricans in New York City, and the poverty. So what was your reaction to that, Rosie, knowing that you're going to have to share a little bit of the dirty laundry? How did that sit with you?
8: It sat very well in the sense that in any type of storytelling, you have to tell the good, bad, and ugly, or else you're not doing the story its service. You know, you're doing a disservice to the storytelling. But it was hard. It was hard to read. It was hard to say, because what I thought of Fania, it was all glitz and glamour and the music. And then when I heard about other issues, like you said, about business issues, misogyny as well, and all the
7: racism.
8: I was like, oh, wow, okay. But at the end of it, I just felt like, okay, so they're human beings, you know, things happen. And through all of that mess that happened, the music was so powerful, that's what prevailed. That's what pushed through. That's what we still remember. But I still think that that had to be told as well.
7: Mm. I love the fact that you spoke about how salsa really helped you with your New Yorican identity. Talk a little bit about how salsa helped you understand this connection between the island and New York City.
8: Well, first of all, being a New Yorican, which just basically means a Puerto Rican who was born in New York and raised in New York, majority of us are in the closet about it. And I came out a long time ago because I just got, you know, sick and tired of it. Our Spanish isn't great because it was a misguided

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1: You know, it was something that I could bring back to the island and say, hey, look at this, you know, and then all of a sudden I became cool.
2: Right,
1: you know, I became like really cool. And it was just, it was pretty amazing. And like half of the people from New York that went down to the island used to lie their ass off. They would say, oh, I was at Yankee Stadium at the concert. No, you weren't. you know, oh, I was at the Cheetah Club. No, you weren't. Stop lying. You know, and, but that's how proud we were, you know. And then, you know, people would lie and say, oh, I met Willie Colon on the subway. I said, no, you didn't. You didn't. But, you know, a lot of times I remember allowing some of the lies just because I saw people just feel proud.
2: So the other thing that was happening in New York around salsa was that it was deeply political. Salsa was very much related to the political activism of the time. And frankly, it was protest music. It was absolutely protest music. It was played loudly on the street, and often it was a community experience, right? People would just suddenly take out the clave and they'd be playing. But in specifics, what was it like for you to talk about this in the podcast and talk about the Young Lords and their relationship with salsa and the politics of salsa?
1: There were two things that really gave birth to me becoming an activist. One was Muhammad Ali, the way he stood up. You can agree with him or not, but he did stand up. I mean, he stood up for something and he paid the price for it and he didn't back down.
3: I'm not gonna help nobody get something my Negroes don't have. If I'm gonna die, I'll die now, right here fighting you. If I'm gonna die, you my enemy. My enemies are white people, not Viet Cong or Chinese or Japanese. You my opposer when I want freedom. You my opposer when I
1: And for me as a little girl, that was very impactful because I love boxing. And the other thing was the Young Lords. When they hijacked an X-ray truck so that the people who were ignored and marginalized and weren't getting health care in the barrio, they provided health care in the barrio. They took over a hospital.
4: Our plan was to take over Lincoln Hospital.
5: Taking over a hospital, we're going to run it. You're out. And I will walk you to your car.
1: The city totally ignored Spanish Harlem in regards to picking up the trash. And it was just piling up. You thought COVID was bad. You have no idea what was going on. And these activists, and they were all college educated kids, they took the trash and they put it in the middle of the street and they burned it.
6: We have to begin to stand up as the people, the Puerto Rican people, and say that's enough.
1: And it was pure anarchy. And at first, when you're like, what are they doing? Oh my God, no, this is bad. The garbage got picked up and it continued to get picked up. In regards to the hospital, things got improved. And you may agree or disagree with their methods, but what inspired me was their tenacity and their dedication and their follow through. And what also with Fania songs, they would talk about criminals and they wouldn't glamorize them. They would say, this is, look how pathetic this is. What are we doing as a people? When they talked about rich people and the separation of wealth in the city, all of that just impacted me so deeply. And these were people who were fearless because there was a heavy prejudice about being Latino, specifically about being Puerto Rican.
2: I want you to try to talk about a little bit more, what's it like to be a young Latina in Brooklyn hearing salsa and how you made that connection to I, little Rosie, understand that I can be an activist, that I can make a stand on political issues, on social justice. I am going to vote. I am going to see myself as an organizer, an activist. Kind of make that connection, because what we do know is that this very thing is also happening right now in New York City. So take us back.
1: Well, I was a ward of the state until my father and my aunt got me out. And I came out in abject poverty, but I was happy. But still, I grew up surrounded by injustice. And there were people in my life that I saw who would fight and they would get fired

0: it would get pushed back, at least in that, and I would see that. The thing that I didn't see with the Fania All-Stars in their music was fear. I didn't see fear. I didn't hear fear. I heard well-composed, unapologetic, this is how it is, and something needs to be done. And when they would get on stage, it was the same feeling. They were just so self-assured, and there was jubilation and fire and compassion all built in it at the same time. And then when they would step off the stage, they were still that person. And that's inspiring as a young person. It really is inspiring. And they were friends with the Young Lords. Ray Barreto was very, that's what I learned in the podcast. I'm acting like I knew this. I didn't know it. And I'm reading it, I'm like, oh, snap, you know. That he would show up for them and they would show up for each other. But I think that it was their composed fearlessness that spoke to my heart and made my chest puff. And when there is a scary moment in life, to stand up is terrifying. And you gotta find a way, because if you don't, things won't change. And you gotta find your way. Not everybody has to be a loud, big mouth. Not saying I am, but you know what I'm saying. Everyone could find their way, and they did. Everyone thinks that they have to be out marching in the streets. There's other ways that you could find, and I found my way.
1: So we're going to talk about boxing a little bit, because you know I'm a boxer. I don't know if you know that.
0: I didn't. I'm very excited right now. Oh, my gosh. So
1: but here's the thing, Rosie. Unlike you, who you are a boxing fanatic. You're known as, como es, the first lady of boxing. Okay, I didn't know that. My story about boxing is that in 2015, several close people to me, including my dad, were dying. And Donald Trump was running for office. And one of the people at my gym said, you really should come and take our boxing class at 6:30 in the morning. I was like, crazy people do that. Yeah, so that became me.
0: Feels good, right?
1: It's the best. It's the best. Talk to me about how boxing is a part of your power.
0: It spoke to me as a kid because they're alone in the ring, but yet they have a team behind them and they're silent, but they're there. And when I started to understand what it took to even step into the ring, it was dedication and hard work and tenacity to become a champion. And that's what I wanted. And so when I learned that, like around the age of 10 or 11, about the Bible of boxing, if you will, you cannot be a champion unless you are dedicated, unless you put in the hard work. And sometimes even when you get to step into the ring, you might get knocked down. And the champions are the ones that get back up. And you may take a loss. The real champions are the ones that come back again and try again and try again. And I would get knocked down continuously as a kid. And I would, in my head, imagine I was Ali, or I would imagine I was Sugar Ray Robinson. So it was, to me, that's what boxing meant to me. It meant that you are by yourself, but yet you are not alone, but only you can step in the ring and only you can win the fight. And you're going to have to take a few punches, but if you're good at it, you're going to avoid as many punches as possible, because the art of boxing is to hit and not get hit. And to me, that was life. And it just taught me that.
1: Thank you, Rosie. You know, I could stay here for a long time and we would just have so much to talk about. And then we might even get up and dance or even attempt a spar. It has been so wonderful to spend some time with you, Rosie. Thank you so much for joining me on Latino
0: thank
1: USA
0: you.
1: Live here in New York City.
0: You're a legend, and I thank you.
1: Thank you, baby. That was Rosie Perez, live at the Green Space in New York City. Futuro's new podcast, Our Thing, The Birth of Salsa in Nueva York, is out now wherever you get your podcasts. That's it for today. You heard an episode of our Futuro podcast, American Football. That's Football, F-U-T-B-O-L, hosted by Fernanda Echavarri. It was produced by Levi Sharp. The Rosie Perez Story was produced by Jeannie Montalvo. Marlon Bishop edited this week's show. Nancy Trujillo is our production manager. Our engineers are Stephanie LeBeau, Julia Caruso, and JJ Carubin. The Latino USA team also includes Roxana Aguirre, Reynaldo Leaños Jr., Glorimar Marquez, Julieta Martinelli, and Adriana Rodriguez. Fernanda Echavarri is our managing editor. Benile Ramirez and I are executive producers. 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

0: From the Center for Investigative Reporting and PRX, this is Reveal. I'm Al Edson. In Lake Worth Beach, Florida, 6 miles from Mar-a-Lago, kids are getting separated from their parents.
1: We know it's not a matter of if they get separated, it's a matter of when.
0: ICE has hit the community hard. 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
4: Live from NPR News in Washington, I'm Janine Hurst. Israel's Prime Minister Benjamin Netanyahu is heading to the U.S. tomorrow to meet with President Trump and talk about the war in Iran. There's been a pause in the last 2 days in American strikes on Iran, but Israel has indicated it's willing to join the U.S. fight if military actions escalate. NPR's Emily Fang reports.
5: Netanyahu convened a cabinet meeting before departing for the U.S., where he'll attend the funeral of the late Senator Lindsey Graham, who was staunchly pro-Israel. And then Netanyahu will meet Trump on Tuesday. Iran's military spokesperson said Tehran believes Israel is trying to push the U.S. to expand attacks on Iran. In an Israeli poll last month, more than 90% of Israelis said they believed the now-abandoned ceasefire between the U.S. and Iran favored Iranian interests. In addition to Iran, Netanyahu is concerned about a nuclear energy agreement the U.S. just signed with Saudi Arabia, something Israel has long opposed because they fear the kingdom may one day try to develop a nuclear weapon. Emily Fang, NPR News, Tel Aviv.
4: A person suspected of driving a vehicle into a crowd at a pride event in Germany has died. NPR's Chandelise Duster has more.
6: Berlin police say a suspect who drove into a crowd celebrating LGBTQ rights and attacked people with a machete was killed in a confrontation with authorities. The suspect, who German officials identified as 21-year-old Abdul Balut, was found in a Berlin suburb on Saturday. Berlin police say they fired on Balut after he ran toward officers with a bladed weapon. He died at the scene. Police say Balut had come to the attention of authorities in the past because of numerous previous crimes, but did not give a